0: Tom Corbett, Space Cadet, starring Frankie Thomas, can also be seen on television and appears in the comic sections of many of America's leading newspapers. Look for it daily and in weekend editions. Featured in the cast are Al Markham as Astro, Jan Merlin as Roger Manning, and Edward Bryce as Captain Strong. Today's program was written by Jack Weinstock and Willie Gilbert, directed by Drex Hines. Jackson Beck speaking.
1: Kellogg's Raisin Bran has a secret. Kellogg's Raisin Bran has a secret.
2: And what a secret! In Kellogg's Raisin Bran, the tasty raisins are dipped in honeycomb. That means plumper, more tender raisins, along with delicious golden crisp bran flakes, both fruit and cereal, all in one box. And no other raisin bran but Kellogg's gives you the tender goodness of raisins dipped in honeycomb. That's Kellogg's secret. So for your breakfast, make sure you get Kellogg's, because
1: Kellogg's Raisin Bran has a secret.
2: This program has come to you from New York. 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

0: Mutual Broadcasting System presents Quiet Please, which is written and directed by Willis Cooper and which features Ernest Chappell. Quiet Please for tonight is called Gem of Purest Ray. Eleftherios Moraitis. M-O-R-A-I.
1: I know how to spell it. I'm Greek, too.
0: Are you? I didn't get your name.
1: Pappas. Nick Pappas, Detective Sergeant, First Grade. We got your address, 47 North 51st Street. Well, thank you, sir, Dr. Moraitis.
0: I'm sorry I don't speak modern Greek. I assume that to mean, how do you do, though?
1: That's right.
0: Well, Kala.
1: Well, you Kala, huh? After killing this guy.
0: I have no regrets at all, Mr. Pappas, is it?
1: That's right. Well, go ahead.
0: There's nothing more to say.
1: You know that what you're saying will be used in evidence against you, don't you?
0: Yes, of course.
1: Mm-hmm.
0: I'm getting pretty tired of it, Pappas.
1: Of what, Dr. Moraitis?
0: Killing these people.
1: Oh?
0: Do you suppose they'll...
1: Electrocute you? They sure will, Moraitis.
0: Electrocute. What a word.
1: Quite an experience, too. They tell me.
0: I wasn't thinking about the experience. It's the barbarism of the word that sets my teeth on edge. Words like electrocute, locate, reside.
1: What's the matter with them?
0: They get me down.
1: Well, not to change the subject, but what about these other people you mentioned?
0: Oh. I was just thinking, as long as they're going to send me to the electric chair...
1: Oh, you're on the way, okay, Moraitis.
0: Well, in that case, I might as well tell you about the others.
1: Sure. Go right ahead.
0: And I could warn you at the same time.
1: Warn me?
0: Yes.
1: Warn me of what?
0: Now, these people that have to be killed.
1: Oh? Who are they, Moraitis?
0: I'm of perfectly sound mind, Sergeant Pappas.
1: You bet. Now, let's get this conversation over with first, huh? Then we'll get on to the warning, eh? Okay.
0: Well, so far as I can remember, there are 32 of them.
1: All together?
0: That I've murdered. Killed.
1: This one makes 33.
0: No, he's the 32nd.
1: Well, nice going. You have their names, I suppose?
0: No, not all of them. As a matter of fact, I have the names of only a few of them. I could give you the details of the murders, you see, and perhaps you could work back from that.
1: Yeah, I suppose we could, couldn't we?
0: But there are so many more of them.
1: So?
0: You find them everywhere.
1: Good.
0: And they've all got to be destroyed.
1: Who's going to destroy them?
0: Well, I've destroyed 32 of them. And now you're going to hang me.
1: Objection, Doctor. We're going to fry you.
0: For trying to save the world.
1: For knocking off Mr. Oliver Meredith, 38, of 202 South Winter Street, to which you have confessed. And for which you will be fried like a fish.
0: I am not a fish.
1: Not yet.
0: He's a fish.
1: Who's a fish?
0: This Meredith that I killed.
1: Say, you may get out yet in a loony plea.
0: Sergeant Pappas, did you see Meredith's body?
1: Sure.
0: Did you look at it carefully?
1: Careful enough to see it was dead. Dead as a fish.
0: Did you notice his neck?
1: No. What?
0: There are two scars on his neck. On each side. Just below his ears.
1: That's the coroner's business, Doctor.
0: It's your business. It's everybody's business.
1: Why?
0: Because that's the way you can identify them.
1: Identify who, for gosh sake?
0: The people that are trying to destroy the world.
1: Who?
0: The people from the bottom of the ocean. Those scars on their necks are gills. Gills like a fish. Excuse me, I'm becoming ungrammatical. I mean, they are gills such as fishes possess.
1: No fins?
0: I beg you, Sergeant, please don't joke about this.
1: And they come from the bottom of the ocean.
0: They do.
1: Lean over here. Turn your head. Mm-hmm. The other way now. How come you got scars on the sides of your neck, Dr. Moraitis? You been to the bottom of the ocean, too?
0: Yes. Those are my gills. Yes.
2: I've been to the bottom of the ocean, too. We Greeks have an enormous affinity for the depths of the seas. Our first heroes were men of the sea, Jason, and Odysseus and the others. We were a sea-going, a sea-loving nation. And the very words we use to describe the sea today came from the Greek, Pelagian, of the sea, from the Greek, Pelagos. Plankton, the microscopic animal forms that lie at various levels in the ocean depths, that's a Greek word, too.
1: Plankton. A wanderer.
2: And Atlantis was one of our colonies. Atlantis, whose people so loved the sea that the gods of ancient Greece sunk the whole continent into its depths.
1: You believe that kind of junk?
2: And you'd better believe it, too. Sergeant Pappas of the police?
1: Yeah?
2: Because Atlantis exists today. And its people live. And the ambassadors of Atlantis come from the sea to live beside us and sow seeds of discontent and hatred among us, wherever we live. You remember me now, don't you? The Moraida's Deep Sea Exploration Group, that's right. Men have gone down to the depths of the sea before. William Beebe and his bathysphere, you remember, of course. Bathysphere, we Greeks again, comes from bathos, depth. But I wanted to go deeper, to plumb the utmost depths of the sea, to get out of the valleys that extend farther below the sea's level and the highest peaks on earth ascend above it. I wanted to find Atlantis. I found myself in possession of certain documents, charts, maps, the existence of which had heretofore never been suspected. And I found the exact coordinates of latitude and longitude of the ancient city, the capital of the country that sank below the waves so many, many centuries ago. Never mind them. It will do you no good to know them. Let it suffice that the depth is something more than 8 miles. I beg pardon?
1: I said, go on.
2: No need to tell you either of the details of the construction of my diving bell. It was made to my own specifications, internally braced to withstand a pressure of several tons to the square inch. There was light and heat and large ports set in the sides with cone-shaped plexiglass deadlights, so that no matter what the pressure of the water from the outside, the plexiglass would be only forced in tighter.
1: But the thing busted anyway, didn't it?
2: That was the story. What really happened was somewhat different.
1: Get on with your story, Doctor.
2: If you'd just not interrupt me.
1: Go ahead.
2: If you read the newspaper accounts at the time...
1: When was it?
2: May 17th, 1946.
1: Go ahead.
2: I was going to say that you might have remembered that there was no physical connection between the bell and the surface. That is, it was not on a cable of any kind. It was free.
1: How'd you expect to get back?
2: By releasing ballast, of course, upon which the bell and the people in it, if any, would rise to the surface. We had, of course, radio contact with our headquarters ship on the surface.
1: And you and the woman...
2: Miss Elizabeth Case.
1: You
2: My
1: and...
2: assistant.
1: Yes. You and this Miss Case went down in this thing, and it busted or something, and they pulled you out of the ocean at Old Saybrook, Connecticut. They never found Miss Case's body. Is that right?
2: They didn't find Miss Case's body because she is still alive. Or was when I last saw her.
1: Oh, yeah? And when did you last see her, Doc?
2: Standing in front of the Temple of Poseidon.
1: And where is this Temple of Poseidon, if you please?
2: In Atlantis. 40-some thousand feet below the surface of the ocean.
1: And what was she doing, Doc?
2: She was talking to the high priest.
1: Talking? 40,000 feet underwater, and she talks. Well, Doc, you're really bucking for a Section 8, aren't you?
2: I am telling you the truth, Sergeant Pappas.
1: Okay, go ahead. As long as you don't get violent.
2: It is very quiet in the lower depths of the ocean. I remember the bathymeter showed a depth of 8,000 meters, that is, roughly 20,000 feet, when we saw the first inhabitant of the ocean, completely different from any previous conception of ocean life.
3: Doctor, look out this port.
2: See something?
3: Look.
2: Well.
3: I wonder if it's alive.
2: It seems to be.
3: Looks like a great big sheep. I don't see any eyes or a mouth or anything. It's coming closer.
2: It's alive, all right. This is wonderful, isn't it?
3: Well, Doctor, it is alive.
2: Looks like a blanket. It's turning over. Now maybe we'll see what...
1: What did you scream about?
2: The thing turned over. Then we saw the other side.
1: Well?
2: The thing was a huge face. A human face. A woman's face. Paper thin, flesh colored, and alive. 30 feet across, like a huge mask. And the thing looked at us, and it smiled. And then it darted toward us, and Betty screamed again as the thing wrapped itself around the diving bell. And I could see the plexiglass ports start inward with the increased pressure. And then I looked closer at the port. And across its surface outside there in the water, a million tiny hands, women's hands, crawled across the glass, clutching, reaching, trying to come inside.
1: And what did you do then, Doc?
2: I am afraid I fainted.
1: Uh-huh. What about Miss Case?
2: She fainted, too.
1: I sort of expected that.
2: Well, why shouldn't she? The face that she looked at out there in the depths of the sea was her own.
1: Better and better, Dr. Moraitis. Then what?
2: It was black outside when I came to. Black and immeasurably cold. The thing was gone. There was nothing but blackness. I gave her some brandy.
1: Always brandy in these stories.
2: And I took a little myself.
1: Uh-huh.
2: The bathymeter indicated 9,200 meters.
1: And you saw a red, white, and blue turkey with a straw hat.
2: I saw far below me.

0: Go on, Doc.
1: I show you this jewel.
0: Yeah? What is it?
1: I found it on the floor of my diving bell. A moment after, I saw the lights of Atlantis below me.
0: How did it get there?
1: I don't know.
0: Well, what is it?
1: You ever read Thomas Gray's elegy written in a country churchyard?
0: I guess so. High school. The curfew tolls the knell of parting day. Why?
1: Let me quote one of the couplets to you. Full many a gem of purest ray serene, the dark unfathomed caves of ocean bear.
0: Go on, Doctor.
1: I suspect that Thomas Gray was trying to tell the world something.
0: That's kind of reaching for it, Doctor.
1: I didn't know where it came from, I told you.
0: That's right.
1: But Betty Case knew. Betty Case gasped when she saw it.
2: Where did that come from?
1: Well, I don't know. It was on the floor.
2: Give it to me.
1: Well, what are you so angry?
2: Because it's mine.
1: Oh, well. I had a weird idea it came from outside. Isn't that silly?
2: No, Dr. Maraida. It isn't silly.
1: What?
2: It did come from outside.
1: And the two red scars on her neck, just below her ears. The red scars I had never noticed before pulsed as she spoke. And I was struck with a queer, fleeting thought. Why? She looks just like a fish. Out of water. And I could feel the motion of the diving bell quicken, and in a moment it was like an express elevator dropping down out of control from some great height. Betty Case was laughing at me, and queer things sped past the port. The light grew stronger in my mind. Suddenly I was flung to the floor as I was thumped against the bed of the ocean. The bathymeter registered 13,800 meters below sea level. We had come to rest 8 miles below the surface where the sun danced on the waves. And we sat in bright light in the streets of Atlantis.
0: Well, it's a great story, Dr. Moraida.
1: A crowd of people in the streets. A crowd of people dressed in the garments of ancient Greece. The sound of music. The set the beryllium steel walls of the diving bells are humming. Men and women and children in the light of great lamps beaming down from tall marble columns. Men and women and children living and moving and breathing 8 miles below the ocean surface. And I turned to look at Betty Case.
2: I remembered, Doctor, when I saw the door. I remembered when I dreamed after the face looked in on us and I fainted. And when I saw the jewel...
1: This can't be. This is utterly, fantastically impossible.
2: No, it is not, Doctor. Look outside.
1: They're coming closer. Betty, look out. Do you see them?
2: Yes, I see. It isn't impossible, Doctor. This is Atlantis. It is. It's Atlantis. I'm home again.
1: And she started for the door of the diving bell. Started reaching out for the mechanism that would unlock it. That would open and let the sea in to crush its boat. And I leaped in front of it to prevent her. But she raised the jewel and held it in front of my eyes, and I felt my strength leave me suddenly. And all I could see was the coruscating brightness of a jewel burning into my eyes. And all I could hear was her voice echoing hollowly against the steel wall.
2: No. Never seek to stop me now, man of earth.
1: And I thought idly of the archaic form of speech she employed. This girl who was on earth the most prosaic, dry as dust, laboratory assistant.
2: Never seek to stay my hand. Nor turn thy eyes away from the gem of purest ray. For thy face is before thee now, and thou shalt go forth into the depth where mortal man hath not yet trod.
1: And I thought with considerable surprise, why, she's speaking the purest of ancient Greek. And I'm understanding it.
2: Now let thee become as one of us.
1: And I watched her calmly as she extended the gleaming jewel toward me. I felt it touch the sides of my neck just below the ears, and a searing cold pain went through my body. Suddenly, I was gasping for breath. I drew in great gulps of the oily air of the diving bell, and with each breath, I grew weaker and weaker. I was suffocating, like a fish out of water. And as the darkness shot with flashes of red descended upon me, and I knew I was dying, I dimly saw her touch the scar on her neck with a jewel, and she was gasping suddenly, too. And I saw her reach again for the lever that operated the door, and it burst open. And I felt life returning to me as I breathed in great lungfuls of cold, pure salt water.
0: Great. Great.
1: And old Fosan gave me my own jewel. A jewel that lies on your desk there. Fosan the Elder, with his white beard and a look of antiquity in his eyes, he has lived since Atlantis first disappeared beneath the ocean. Fosan spoke to me many times.
3: Never lose the jewel, Eleftherios. When you go back to the land, you will need it to change you back from a water breather to an air breather, you see.
1: I'm going back then?
3: Yes, of course. There are a great many messages that I want to send to our people on the land. Messages that cannot be trusted to our ordinary radio, you see. Because the time is almost here.
1: The time?
3: I forgot that you didn't know.
1: Is Betty going back with me?
3: No, she stays here. She'll be here when you come back.
1: Well, must I come back?
3: You don't want to die, do you?
1: What do you mean?
3: There isn't going to be any place for you to live up there, you know.
1: What?
3: Sit down, son. You're happy, aren't you?
1: I'm pretty confused, sir.
3: No doubt.
1: May I ask you some questions?
3: You can ask them, yes.
1: Well, how is it done?
3: Our living here? Time enough for that. We live. Isn't that enough?
1: No.
3: Next question.
1: Well, Betty, she's from the land, isn't she?
3: Originally, yes. Did you ever hear of the bark Melissa left?
1: I seem to.
3: It was lost with all hands. That is, all hands were lost. They found the ship, sailing along with all its sails set, food on the table, still hot, and nobody aboard. It's one of the greatest mysteries of the sea.
1: I remember.
3: Betty was a passenger on the Marie Celeste.
1: But that was more than 100 years ago.
3: Yes, that's so. And the Kaya Cyclops that was lost in your World War in 1918. Remember that?
1: Yes.
3: They're all here. The Cyclops crew.
1: They are?
3: Well, except those we sent up to the surface.
1: Well, what do you send those people up there for?
3: Well, we've decided that we are the ones that the world belongs to, Eleftherios. You people up on the surface have made a pretty bad mess of things. And we're going to take it away from you.
1: How?
3: What we want is a world that's covered with water everywhere. Land is useless to us. But what?
1: The people up there. My people.
3: Hmm. Are you proud of your people, Eleftherios?
1: Well,
3: of course. Look, sir, we're essentially kind-hearted people down here. And we're a great many. There are more of us than there are people on the land.
1: Well, yes, but
3: don't interrupt. You think your people are so clever. Where do you think they get their knowledge?
1: What, for instance?
3: Of ways to make war, for instance. Of ways to make deadlier and deadlier war. They didn't think of those things themselves. You know where they got their ideas.
1: You're not going to tell me.
3: Oh, but I am. Look, Sandaral, right now, 65,211 Atlanteans on the surface of the Earth. In every country that's known. And some that aren't very well known. They speak every language. They look like Earth people, except for the two little scars on their necks. And they're doing a great job.
1: I don't believe it.
3: Well, you'd better believe it, son, because one of these fine days, your little friends upstairs are going to blast all the continents right off the face of the Earth. You know what happens then?
1: I...
3: Yes, that's right. There won't be anything but water on this little old planet. So you can make your choice. You can use your jewel like the other Atlanteans up there will, and come on back down here. Or... Blub, blub, son. Blub, blub. Strictly, blub, blub.
1: I don't...
3: But that thing doesn't kill you when it goes off. So, what do you say?

0: came to destroy the continent.
1: I won't do it.
0: Well, friend, down here on the bottom, we've solved the problem of combating pressure. If you decide not to come along with us, we'll just take that control off you. Tap you with the business end of the little jewel here, and you know what'll happen?
1: I have an idea.
0: Oh, no. No, you haven't. You haven't any idea. But, son, it will be awful. Come on, make up your mind. And? What?
1: I said, and? Well, I'm here. I don't know how they did it, but I'm here.
2: You certainly are. Well, you've been passing the word to the little ambassadors what the old gentleman wants back?
1: I have not. I told you I've killed 32 of them so far, including Miss Meredith.
2: It's a great alibi.
1: You think I'm going to betray the people of the Earth, man?
2: You're betraying the people of the sea, aren't you?
1: What?
2: You heard me. Well, it's a great story, Doc.
1: I knew that you wouldn't believe me.
2: It's a great story.
1: But you don't believe it.
2: Think I'm crazy?
1: What?
2: Of course I believe it, Doc.
1: What?
2: Sure I do.
1: Well, then...
2: Come here, Doc.
1: What do you want?
2: I want you to look at the size of my neck, Doc. Just below the ears.
1: You...
2: Sure, Doc. See?
1: What are you going to do?
2: I'm not going to electrocute you, Doc. Nah, Doc. The old gentleman downstairs has got better tricks than that for people to try to cross him up. Come on, Doc. Pick up your crystal. You and I have got a date in Atlantis. And, oh, brother...

0: quiet, please, for tonight was called Gem of Purest Ray. It was written and directed by Willis Cooper, and Moraides, the man who spoke to you, was Ernest Chappell. And Morton Lawrence played Pappas. Teresa Bauer was Betty Chase. Edgar Staley was Fosan, the Atlantean. As usual, Music for Quiet, Please is played by Albert Berman. Now for a word from our writer-director, Willis Cooper.
1: Never having been to the bottom of the sea, I'm uncertain whether the various Atlanteans really exist outside my own imagination. I can assure you, however, that none of the characters in tonight's story are based on any living person, or any dead one, for that matter. Next week's Quiet, Please is called In the House Where I Was Born.

And so, until next week at this same time, and Mr. Cooper's story, In the House Where I Was Born, I am quietly yours, Ernest Chappell.

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0: south, south. Oh, the big red letters stand for the Jell-O family. 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
1: Yum, yum, yum.
0: Jell-O pudding.
1: Yum, yum, yum.
0: Jell-O

0: Pete Gibson of the International Secret Police.
1: Ceiling zero.

0: Speed Gibson has obtained candid camera photographs of the octopus in his disguise as Paul Meunier at great personal risk to himself and Dawa. In fact, Clint and Barney arrived at the criminal's castle just in time to rescue the boys, since the octopus purposely refused to believe their statements as to their true identities and was about to punish them as thieving shepherds. Now, back at La Chaux-de-Siring's country home, Clint and his host prepare to go to Lhasa to telephoto the pictures to Chief Riley, not knowing that the octopus, suspecting trouble, plans to visit the house that morning. The boys have just finished breakfast, and for a change, everything looks bright for them.
1: Oh, gee, it's a swell day. Perfect for the picnic, Dawa.
2: Yes, Pete. Somehow we always have excellent weather for our day, the incense of the whole world. You know, it is a day of gratitude and thanksgiving, and nature seems to share in our happiness.
3: Yep, it's a swell day for murder.
1: Murder? Oh, that's just one of Barney's pet sayings, Dawa.
2: But I do not understand. Have you ever murdered anyone, Mr. Dunlap?
3: Yeah, who, me? Of course not.
2: Well, then, why would the weather affect a murder?
3: Well, you see, I'll let it go. I promise never to say it again.
4: Well, what's the joke, Speed?
1: Oh, Barney was trying to explain something, and he couldn't.
4: Oh, that's nothing new. Well, we're going to leave for Lhasa now. We'll be back inside of 2 hours.
3: We? Am I going along?
4: No, there's no need, Barney. Mr. Tsering has kindly consented to come along, so there won't be any delay in getting that telephoto of the octopus off to New York. Oh, here he comes now.
5: Are you ready, Mr. Marlowe?
4: Yes, thanks, Mr. Tsering. We can leave any time. I have the pictures I want to send here.
5: Excellent. I have ordered the car, so we can go immediately.
4: Very well. I'll leave you in charge, Barney. So long.
3: Goodbye.
6: Goodbye.
1: Gee, I sure hope Chief Riley makes it snappy looking through the secret police rogues gallery, comparing those pictures I took of the octopus with the known criminals.
3: He'll make it snappy, all right, Speed. But I don't think he's going to find much.
1: Well, why not?
3: I think the octopus is too smart to have ever been mugged. He's not the usual sort of criminal, you know. I got a hunch that he came into the crime racket from some other business entirely. That's why it's almost impossible to nail him. No fingerprints, no jail record that we know of, no nothing.
1: Gosh, I hope you're wrong, Barney.
2: If that proves to be true, Mr. Dunlap, how can you hope to capture this criminal?
3: He'll make his mistake, don't worry. They all do, Dawa. No matter how big they get, just one little slip and down they come. Boom.
2: I see.
1: No, Barney, I've been thinking a lot about Miss Marcia lately. I'd give anything if we could find some track of her. We know she's in Tibet, but where?
3: Yeah, I've been thinking about her too, kid. Ever since she was kidnapped by the octopus, I've been thinking about her.
2: To whom do you refer?
1: Marcia Winfield, Dawa. She was swell. Came over to China's governess to Jean Kingsley. But she really came to try and find her brother who's been missing for 3 years. He was tied up with the octopus in some way, too. And I guess Miss Marcia got to know too much because she disappeared also.
2: How horrible. And you've never had any word from her?
1: No. We don't even know if she's still alive. But we're not going to give up trying to find her. That's a cinch.
3: I should say not. I'm getting tired of running around Tibet on foot and in cars anyhow. My fingers are itching to take the stick in that old plane of ours and send her into the air.
2: Where is your plane, Mr. Dunlap?
3: We left her in Nagchuka, Dawa. And look, will you call me Barney? This Mr. Dunlap stuff's getting me down.
2: It is a great honor, Barney.
3: Well, I don't know about the honor, kid, but it makes me feel better.
1: The plane's no use to us right now, Barney. With the octopus in the pass of the Iron Dagger not far from here, what good would it do us to fly?
3: I don't know, but I think I'll get back to Nagchuka pretty soon and overhaul the crate. We may need her all of a sudden. You never know where the octopus is going to pop up, even though he's supposed to stay up in the pass.
2: Yes? What is it?
7: Mr. Paul Meunier, calling on your honored male parents, young master.
2: Meunier?
1: Gee, the octopus.
3: Hey, he must know why Clint has gone to Lhasa.
1: No, but we'd better see him or he might go to Lhasa himself and run into Clint sending those pictures.
3: That's right. Have him come in, Dawa.
2: Very well. Bring Mr. Meunier to our presence, please.
7: Yes, young master.
3: Now remember, you kids, treat this guy nice. We've got to until we get the goods on him.
1: You bet.
2: Do not fear, Barney.
7: Mr. Paul Meunier.
8: Good morning, my friends.
2: Good morning, Mr. Meunier.
8: I hope that I have not arrived too early. But I was so anxious to see how you celebrated this famous picnic day that I did not want to miss any of it.
2: That is quite all right. Won't you be seated, Mr. Meunier?
8: Thank you. Where is your father, Dawa? And Mr. Barlow?
2: They went to Lhasa but a short while ago.
8: To Lhasa? But I thought they came here expressly for this picnic day.
2: So they did. But at the last moment, we found we had no incense. So my honored male parent and Mr. Barlow, thinking it a nice morning for a drive, decided to get the incense themselves rather than send a servant for it.
3: Sure, gotta have incense, you know. The name of this day is the incense of the whole world, and we gotta do our part.
8: I see. Mr. Barlow seems to take great pleasure in going for drives, does he not?
1: Oh, sure. Clint has always liked riding in automobiles. That is, he likes that next to flying.
8: Hmm. How do you celebrate this picnic day, Dawa?
2: By giving thanks for our blessings, feasting, and playing games. We have a quieter celebration here than they do in Lhasa, but it is a great day for us.
8: Then I shall await the return of your father and Mr. Barlow with great pleasure, since the ceremonies naturally will not begin until they arrive. I am also interested to see this incense they went after.
1: Yeah. Boy, I sure hope they don't forget it.
6: Lhasa is certainly a noisy city on a picnic day, Mr. Searing. Why are those shells being blown?
5: They summon monks and worshippers to the services at the monasteries, Mr. Barlow. This is a religious day as well as a picnic day. And before we leave Lhasa, I should like to visit the Potala Temple and give thanks for all my many blessings.
6: Why, of course, Mr. Searing. And I have plenty to be thankful for myself. Speed took some dandy pictures of the octopus. Excellent negatives that made good contrast prints. They should be clearly received in New York.
5: Telephoto is indeed a wonderful thing. I am most happy that our portable sending set could aid you.
6: Well, it was the best luck I've had in months, Mr. Searing, having that portable set so close. If it hadn't been possible to send those photos from Lhasa, Barney would probably have had to fly the prints back into China to find a sending set.
5: Very probably. We approach the Potala, my friend. Do you wish to enter the temple with me? Or await my coming at the turquoise roof bridge that leads to it?
6: Well, I'll just wait if you don't mind, Mr. Searing. Those beggars over there sitting in the sun look very interesting. I'd like to watch them while waiting for you.
5: Very well. I shall not be long. Wait on the turquoise roof bridge.
6: Turquoise roof bridge. Well, that's a beautiful name.
9: Great mercy, learned sir. A little present for me, please.
6: I didn't see you sitting there in the shadow. I almost stepped on you.
9: That is why I spoke when I did. Have you a little present for me, learned sir?
6: A present? Oh, you mean money?
9: Yes. You are most wise.
6: And your tongue is most smooth, my friend. You're a diplomat in the rags of a beggar.
9: I am not a beggar, my friend, but a llama.
6: A llama? A holy man?
9: Yes. Clint Barlow.
6: Well, you... How do you know me? I've never seen you before.
9: And I have never seen you. But we holy men of Tibet have other ways of knowing. I bring you a message.
6: From whom?
9: From Marsha Winfield.
6: Marsha? Where is she? Where did you see her?
9: Peace, my friend. I shall tell you all. The young lady is held prisoner in a hut near the lake Tangrenor.
6: Tangrenor? To the north of here?
9: Yes. I passed there a month ago. I saw Miss Winfield and heard her story. I just arrived here this morning. I knew you would come here to the turquoise roof bridge.
6: But how did you know?
9: Never mind that. I have delivered the message. And one more thing. Take a parcel of incense back to the home of La Chaux-Searing.
6: Incense? What has that got to do with the case?
9: You will soon discover. But do not forget.

0: Here comes Clint now.
1: Excellent. I shall be most happy to see him.
2: What's that he's carrying?
3: We shall soon find out, Barney.
4: Well, we're back again. And have I got news? Say... Good morning, Mr. Mounier.
1: Good morning, Mr. Barlow. As you see, I came to help celebrate this great Tibetan holiday.
4: Yes, I see.
5: I trust you have made our guest comfortable, Dawa?
3: Yes, my honored male parent. To the best of my ability.
1: I was a little surprised to find you absent this morning. But then I was told that you and Mr. Tsering had gone to Lhasa, specifically to purchase incense for the holiday.
4: Incense?
2: Now, don't tell me you forgot it.
1: That would be odd, since that alone took them to Lhasa.
4: Yes, it would be strange if I forgot it, wouldn't it? Open the package, Bean.
0: Oh, you sure you want me to, Clint?
4: Well, of course, why not?
0: Well, it's incense!
4: What?
2: Holy smoke.
0: Am I glad you didn't forget it, Clint?
4: I never forget, Speed. Well, you seem surprised at my purchase, Mr. Mounier.
1: No, not at all. I was merely thinking, Mr. Barlow, I must return to the Pass of the Iron Dagger immediately.
2: What? After coming here to help us celebrate?
1: Yes, I neglected to do something before I left. It completely slipped my mind.
4: And the incense reminded you of it?
1: Why, yes. How did you know?
4: Never mind. I just knew. And now, good morning and goodbye, Mr. Mounier.

0: Will you have the polo, dear Liza? 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Polo.
1: How very kind of you, dear Henry. I most certainly will. I'll have three or four or maybe more.
0: But you take the old tube.
1: Because they happen to be my tube of polo, dear Henry. 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

0: Lights Out brings you stories of the supernatural and the supernormal, dramatizing the fantasies and the mysteries of the unknown. We tell you this frankly, so if you wish to avoid the excitement and tension of these imaginative plays, we urge you calmly, but sincerely, to turn off your radio now.
1: This is Arch Obler. I want to urge you particularly to stay with us after the play is over tonight for a reason you won't regret. Today we have a simple story, as simple as a bullet hole through a man's heart or a knife through his heart. But first, Frank Martin.
0: Why do we hear more and more about the importance of vitamin B1 and iron? Because by getting more of these two substances, thousands who needed them have gained glorious new pep and strength and pounds, new enjoyment of life. And remember, friends, ironized yeast tablets give you both these vital substances. So, if more vitamin B1 and iron is what you need, and if these deficiencies are making you thin and weak, jittery and tired out, get ironized yeast tablets right away. Start taking them tonight. See if you're not surprised at the wonderful difference in the way you look and feel and act. That's right. It's the one and only ironized yeast tablets you want. And now, lights out. Everybody.
2: You know, Al, I kind of wish I had a book.
3: Huh? What do you think?
2: I said I wish I had a book.
3: Yeah?
2: Well, I tell you, I do.
3: What do you want with a book?
2: What do you think? To throw it at your fat head?
3: Don't get so funny, sitting here in this lousy shack hour after hour, waiting. I tell you, it's enough to drive a man crazy.
4: What's the matter, Professor? You begin to remember those three guys you'll knock off in prison?
2: Shut up, shut your face, shut up.
4: A guy like you got too much reading in your head and not enough money inside where it counts. You never get no place in the Rockies.
2: I'll get as far as you will, you cold-blooded...
4: Shut your mouth. What you need is a bow, you bet your life. Yes, sir, I tell you this...
2: Wait.
4: Listen. What's the matter with you?
2: I thought I heard...
4: Heard what?
2: I thought I heard... Outside, maybe we ought to...
4: Oh, still you are, I'll go. Hand it something. Nobody there.
2: I thought I heard...
4: You hear nothing, see nothing.
2: I suppose not.
4: You got a jitter, you're trying to give them to me, huh?
2: I tell you, I thought I heard something.
4: Well, stop thinking. This place is perfect hideout. Nobody know about it but you and me and Duke.
2: Duke, when the devil's he?
4: Don't worry, Duke can get here.
2: But will he?
4: What do you mean, will he?
2: That's a lot of dough, $50,000.
4: Oh, you think maybe Duke pull a double cross, huh?
2: I'm not saying he will. I'm just saying that $50,000 is a lot of money.
4: Listen, 10 years in Alcatraz, I was in the same cell block as Duke. You know that?
2: Well,
4: I get to know that guy inside and out. I know every idea he got in his head.
2: And I suppose double crossing isn't among those ideas, eh?
4: Listen, Duke is one strong guy, see? Lots of muscle, lots of nerve. One tough guy. He got so much nerve, so much muscle, there ain't no room for the double cross.
2: Yes, I suppose you're right.
4: Well, sure I'm right. I'm always right. That's why you and me and Duke is in the big door now. I'm always right. And just because I'm right, in a little while, we three are going to have another 50 grand to split up, see? How do you like that, Professor?
2: Splitting up dough, I always like that.
4: Sure, I never seen nobody like the dough the way you do. But you still got the first dollar you ever make in the Rockies, huh?
2: Wait.
4: What's the matter now? You got the jumps again?
2: No. Listen.
4: Oh, that's just the name.
2: Oh, yeah.
4: She got a lot of wits in her, eh, Professor?
2: 3 days.
4: Yeah. A lot of good is going to do as soon as the Duke gets here, eh, Professor? A lot of good is going to do that top stuff. A lot of good.
5: I got to stop crying. I got to. My eyes day after day. How many days has it been? It's so dark in here. If I could only have a little light, just a little. I gotta stop crying. I gotta think. What's the use of thinking? They'll kill me. They'll kill me. I know they will if they'd only listen to me. I don't want to die. I don't want to die.
2: Crying. That dame's making me sick. Why don't you stop? Been going on like that for days.
4: Don't worry, Professor. She stopped crying pretty soon. You bet your life. You wait till Duke gets here with a 50 grand.
2: Yeah? And maybe he won't.
4: Oh, what do you mean it won't? The boss said he pays 50 grand for knocking off this double-crossing dame. And 50 grand is what we're going to get.
2: 50 grand?
4: Yeah, and a cheap at the price. Now, if that dame blew off her mouth like she says she's going to do, the boss is going up to Alcatraz for 20 years. 50 grand for saving 20 years out of a guy's life. Plenty cheap, I bet you lie.
2: But that dame, she's got a lot of friends.
4: What difference that make to us? Nobody ever tied us up with the others we knock off for boss before, did they?
2: No.
4: You leave it to the dude. He's one smart guy. When he finds the shack over the river, he finds a gold mine. You knock him on the head, you drop him in the river, under the ground they go. They never come up again, bet you lie.
2: That's true. They never do come up, do they?
4: No, not in 1,000 years. The river on this ground, she runs deep and fast. Nobody we ever throw in ever come up again. Nobody, nobody.
5: When I press my ear against the wall, I can hear the water running like it was a river under the ground. There used to be a river near the house when I was a little girl. I used to play near the water. And there was sun and light. I gotta see the light again. I gotta. How long have I been here? I never see anybody. I never hear of just the water running, running far below. No, I won't listen anymore. They'd only let me talk to them. If they'd only let me make a deal, I wouldn't testify against them. I wouldn't. I want to live. I gotta live. Oh, I'm so scared. I can't be scared. If I start being scared, I'll go on getting more and more scared. I'll begin to see things in the dark. The dark is full of awful things. No, I mustn't think of it. I'll go crazy thinking. I mustn't be scared. I mustn't.
4: Okay, Professor, a 4 for you, and 1 for me. Ring them and weave.
2: 2 pair, King's up, huh?
4: You bet, Jim.
2: Wait a minute, hands off the cash, pal.
4: Huh?
2: Read these cards and weave.
4: Oh, my God, 3 queens.
2: Thank you.
4: He drops 4 cards, he gets 3 queens.
2: Hey, you got a lot. Have I?
4: Sure. Meeting up with me and Duke.
2: Duke, where in the devil is he?
4: Oh, you start that again. I tell you, Duke, get here. 1 o'clock. That's 3 more hours.
2: Yeah, but what if he doesn't get here?
4: I told you before, the dame goes in the river, we scrum out of here.
2: But Duke said not to touch her until he got here.
4: Yeah, but me, I ain't taking no chances waiting around there anymore. Only time dames, they don't talk is when they're under the ground or under the river.
2: Yeah.
4: 3 hours from now, if the Duke come back with the boss's door or not, in the river that dame goes, and that's that. And the river, she cover up everything. Everything. You bet.
5: I was smart getting into the racket. Easy money. Yeah, smart. Now they're going to kill me. Oh, my head, it hurts so. I must be going crazy. No, nothing think like that. Quiet in here. If I could only hear someone saying something, saying anything, I wouldn't feel as if I was going crazy. I wouldn't think that all the world is dead and I'm alone. I hear something. No, it can't be. I hear voices. People, they've come to help me. Listen, everybody. Listen, here I am. Here I am in here. Listen to me. Help me. Help. They've gone. There's nobody. In my head. It was all in my head. I'm going crazy. I am. Oh, help me, somebody. Help me. I gotta get out of here where it's light, where the sun's shining. Listen to me, somebody. I'm going crazy here in the dark. Help me. Help me. Help me.
6: I will. I will.
5: Voice. I hear it again in my head.
6: I will help thee, my lady.
5: No. There's nobody here.
6: I tell thee I will help, my lady.
5: There's nobody here. I know there isn't. No door open, no light.
6: I come to thee from darkness.
5: There's nobody here. I know. No, it's... The place is so small. They're not here. They're here. They're here. No. No one. No one.
6: I tell thee, I will help thee.
5: But I hear that voice so clear.
6: Look before thee, my lady. The fear should not be thine.
5: I can't quite make out who... Who are you?
6: My name? Perhaps thou hast heard the name before. It's Philippe de Martival.
5: Philippe de...
6: Senses have left her. Better so. There's bloody work to do.
0: Ladies and gentlemen, I think you and I and everyone else at this point would welcome the reality of an interruption about something that is real. The reality of taking a deep breath and listening to the problems of keeping healthy in wartime. Meantime, girls, are you short on vitamin B1 and iron? Are these deficiencies what's making you say...
7: I never have any fun anymore. I've lost weight and I'm so jittery and tired out all the time. I just never want to do anything these days. Honestly, I don't know what to do.
0: If more vitamin B1 and iron is all you need, do this. Try ironized yeast tablets. They give you both vital substances, and believe you me, they are vital. Because when you don't get enough vitamin B1 from the food you eat, you may lose your appetite, not eat all you need. Or what you do eat may not do you the good it should. And when you don't get enough iron from your food, you may be weak and pale. You may feel only half alive.
7: Sounds reasonable. And you say ironized yeast tablets supply both vitamin B1 and iron?
0: Right. It's ironized yeast and its wonderful two-way help that's been of such amazing benefit to so many, many men and women with these deficiencies. So try ironized yeast tablets if you need more vitamin B1 and iron. Then see if before long you aren't saying...
7: It's a thrill to look so good and feel so good. I've gained pounds. My jitters are gone. My friends say I'm like a new person. How glad I am I tried ironized yeast tablets.
0: And now back to Lights Out and our story of the girl and the gangster.
4: What's the matter, Professor? You think you're going to find nerve in the bottle?
3: And drink with it, please.
4: Okay.
3: They said he'd be here by 1 o'clock.
4: He were.
3: It's half an hour to one now.
4: But it's still a half hour.
3: Something went wrong.
4: I mean, it's something wrong in your head. Duke will be here. I bet you $10,000 on that.
3: But 1 o'clock?
4: It's 30 minutes from now, so shut up your face and quit talking. You make a mistake.
3: Al, wait. Where are you going?
4: Out to the road. Too much yelling here.
3: Al, wait. Don't go. You greasy rat, you're running out on me. I haven't got nerve, huh? Got nerve for anything as long as there's money in it. Said I could never make money, huh? I'll show him $500,000. Might have $1,000,000 by the time I quit this lousy racket. $500,000, I'll be able to buy anything from... Blasted clock. What time? Hmm. 1:45. 15 more minutes. He's got to get here. He's got to. If he doesn't, Al will want me to help him kill her. What's the matter with me? Duke will get here. He always gets here, sure. He'll do the job. Duke likes killing. Cold. The door must be... No, the door's closed. Al must have come in. Al, is that you?
6: To Martival. De Martival.
3: Who said that?
6: I
3: see no one.
6: I am here.
3: You? You're where?
6: The coldness at thy side.
3: Oh, that bottle, I've had too much. That's too much.
6: Weak. I worm-like thing.
3: Voice, I do hear. Blasted bottle. Put voices in my head, will you? Not mine, not mine, not mine.
6: Pray to thy God. Huh? I did hear a hurt. Pray to thy God.
3: There is someone here. I can't see you, but you are here, aren't you?
6: I came back in her agony.
3: I hear you, and yet you aren't here. Oh, what's wrong with me? Things are what they are. There's no one who can talk without being.
6: Use your eyes to see.
3: Huh? Huh? Oh. Yes, I see you. You've been hiding my eyes. Yes, I see you. Tell me, what do you want? Who are you? How did you get in here?
6: out of the darkness, through her agony.
2: Darkness? Agony? What are you talking about? Oh, my eyes, I can hardly see you. Blurred.
6: I weary of you.
2: Weary of me? What? What's that? Something in your hand? Yes, I see it. It's getting clearer and clearer. Oh. What can that be? A bowl. A bowl? What are you going to do with it?
6: I hit the...
2: No, don't drop that. Stop pointing that thing at me. The arrow, it might...
6: Done. The worm no longer squirms.
3: Hey, Professor, I think a duke is calling. I'll begin to see the headlights on a car down the road about a mile away.
4: Hey, Professor, what's the matter? You don't...
8: Well, he ain't here, eh, Professor? In the other room, I bet, hiding under the bed, eh? Well, I think I go in and... not sure what to do.
4: What? Wind. The door, she's shut.
8: What's the matter with me? Me, I don't get a jump. I'm afraid of nothing.
4: Hey, Professor, come on out of the room there. Wake up, I want to talk to you.
6: There is little time for talk.
4: Who said that? Professor, that you? Oh, yeah, I see you. Put your hand on the floor. Come on, you get up. Get up or I kick your face in. Come on, get up. Professor, who do that to you?
6: To Martovar.
4: Stand where you are.
6: Yes.
4: I got a gun on you. Stand still, I kill you.
6: Yes.
4: All right now, wise guy. I'm going to find out what you look like. Come on in closer to the light.
6: No.
4: Listen, smart guy. I don't know how you get in here. I don't know what your racket is. You listen to me. My name is Arcelotti. Maybe you hear that name before, eh?
6: No.
4: No, yes, no, yes. Talk a word. Who are you? What are you doing here? Come on across to the light.
6: I grow weary.
4: You grow what? What are you talking about? Come on close to the light, I tell you. And I'll keep your hands up. Up, I tell you. What do you think you're doing? Keep them up. I tell you, you're crazy. I'm going to die. I'll blow you full of holes. What's the idea on your hand? Drop it, I tell you. Drop it. Okay.
6: You feel still standing there. Meet thy God.
4: Meet my... What's the matter with you? What are you set up for? Who are you?
8: I get it. You got a bulletproof vest on, eh? Okay, wild guy, you ain't got no vest on your head. I'm gonna blow...
4: No, wait. What you doing? Wait a minute. Put down that...
6: So, the worm, the rat, one more.

0: matter with you guys? Why don't you put on some light?
1: Put on some light?
0: Yeah, yeah, that's what I said, lights. How are you?
1: Me, I'm here.
0: What's the matter with you guys? Saving dough and kerosene or something? Come on, come on, light the lamps.
1: We can see.
0: Oh, yeah? That's one of you guys, owls. Now quit the gagging and put on some lights. We gotta work fast.
1: There's time.
0: Oh, yeah, that's what you think. We gotta knock off the dame and get out of here quick.
1: There's time.
0: What are you guys doing? Putting on a brother act? I say we gotta get out of here quick. And I mean quick. Maybe you guys want to fry in the chair, but I don't.
1: There is a time.
0: Stop saying that! What's the matter with you guys?
1: There is time.
0: Oh, I get it. You've been pouring the stuff down here, the both of you. Why, you're so stiff you don't know whether you're coming or going.
1: Coming or going?
0: You lousy rats. I ought to blow the both of you apart. Me, I'm doing all the work. And what are you guys doing? Filling your insides full of cheap liquor like a couple of bindle stiffs. Now, come on, come on. Get out your rod and let's get this over with.
1: Get this over with?
0: Yeah, yeah, over with the dame. We gotta get rid of her quick.
1: Rid of her quick?
0: Stop jabbering every word I say back at me. You hopheads. The boss gave you the dough, 50 grand. Now we gotta get that dame into the river and quick.
1: Dame?
0: Yeah, dame, dame. That screaming, double-crossing dame. Well, maybe you guys don't remember why we came out here. Maybe you think you came out here for a gin party, huh? Now, come on now. Come on, get out your gat. Let's get going and get rid of that twist.
1: No.
0: No. What do you mean, no? Hey, wait a minute, wait a minute. You guys can't be that drunk. You're up to something. All right, let's have it, let's have it. Well, let's have it. What are you up to? What are you trying to pull? Come on, let's have a light in here. I can see what you mugs are looking like. Well, are you deep? Are you deep? Light a candle.
1: Light?
0: Okay, I'll light one myself. But I'm warning you mugs, don't start nothing. My rod works in the dark just as well as yours. Where's that candle? Well, answer me, where's the candle? Okay. Just wait till I get a light. I'll make you guys talk. Yeah, yeah. Here it is. It's a match. Yeah. Yeah. Now. Now I'm going to see what's eating you guys. Okay, now, Al, I want you... Al. Al, what up? Oh, there. There you are. What are you doing standing there against the wall? Yeah, you, Professor. What's the matter with you guys? Why don't you say something? Well, quit staring at me without saying nothing. Okay, I'll come over there, and I'll show you. Professor. Your throats. Who did it to you? Who did it? What?
2: The Martival.
0: Who said that? Answer me, who said that?
2: I
0: see you standing there. I see you. You did this to Alan, the professor. You did it.
2: I...
0: Why? Why did you do it? No, stand where you are. I got a gat on you. Now talk fast or I'll blow your pop. Come on, tell me why you did it.
2: I came through her agony out of the darkness.
0: What? What'd you say?
2: When you die, I return.
0: I die? You expect to knock me off too, huh? Stay where you are. Stay where you are. That'll stop you. You're gonna kill me too, huh? Well, why don't you do it now? You're still standing there. I shot you. You're dead. Like they're dead. But they talked to me when I came in before. And they must have been dead then. How could they have... No. No, stay back, I tell you. You're dead. And they're dead. And dead. Don't talk. Don't move. What are you pointing at me? What are you going to do with that thing? Don't point it at me. I ain't done nothing. I ain't... Oh! Oh! Oh!
2: The worm, the rat, the snake. Finished.
3: Doctor,
0: So is she.
3: It's all right, Mr. Matters. Your daughter's going to be all right. Nothing physically wrong.
0: Thank heaven.
3: It was most fortunate the police got there when they did. Another few hours in the horror of that darkness and her mind... Well, I repeat, it was most fortunate.
0: But I heard through the door.
3: You're referring to her cries. Let me assure you that it's nothing. It was nothing but hysteria, a reaction to her horrible experience, that's all. But she'll be all right, you can believe me.
0: My poor little Ruthie. I hadn't seen her for years. And to find her again this way.
3: Mr. Martyrs, there's something I would like to ask you, if you don't mind.
0: Not so. What is it, Doctor?
3: In her hysteria, your daughter kept repeating a name. I've been wondering whether you can think of any reason for her saying it.
0: Name? Name? What name?
3: She kept saying it over and over again. I'm not quite sure, but I think it was... Yes, it was... Philippe de Martival.
0: Philippe de Martival?
3: Yes. Could he have had anything to do with what took place?
0: Well, no, of course not. Philippe de Martival was an ancestor of mine, lived back in the days of the Norman Conquest, over 850 years ago. Oh, no. He had nothing to do with all this.
4: Ladies and gentlemen, my name is Claudette Colbert. If some of you are surprised at this sudden interruption of mine, please bear in mind that your neighbor's life or the life of that boy down the street has been far more drastically interrupted by this war. This interruption is not to ask you businessmen to close up your offices and tie hand grenades on your belt, take a bayonet in your hand and climb on an invasion barge. This interruption is not to ask you housewives to close up your homes or you mothers to send your children away to a safe place in the country while you and I shoulder a gun and go to join our husbands on some bloody battlefield of this world war. No. Others are doing the fighting and the dying for us. All you are being asked to do for a period of 3 weeks is to divert every cent which you don't absolutely need for food, shelter, and other necessities of life into the purchase of extra-war bonds. Your government needs $13 billion at once. Each bond that you will buy during these 3 weeks will be not only an investment, but an insurance policy that our fathers and brothers and sons in the service will have every bullet and bomb and ship and tank and plane they will need in the coming invasion to win the fight for the sort of world you want to live in.
2: Thank you, Claudette Colbert. Now, Mr. Obler, getting back to tonight's play, wouldn't it be nice if our ancestors could avenge us? I haven't met any ancient ghosts ready to do battle for me.
5: On the contrary, Frank, your ancestors battle for you every waking moment. I mean that literally. The freedoms you and all the rest of us enjoy right now, they came about not because we fought for them, but because somewhere in the past, some of our ancestors in this human family had the courage to fight for a better future. If we have to fight anew for that now, well, it doesn't take away the glory of the past battle. And since some of us still have some measure of freedom now, in spirit at least, those ancestors are fighting with us and for us.
2: And next week?
5: Well, a man is on trial for his life accused of murder. As he waits for the jury to come in, he tries to reason out the events which led him into the predicament. The play propounds the interesting question as to whether the evil, such as Hitlerian, that is loose in the world today is a living thing. In other words, whether there is such a thing as evil which makes men evil, or whether evil comes from within men. But that's next week.
2: Yes, tune in next Tuesday again for Arch Obler's Kill. And if you need more vitamin B1 and iron, be sure to try ironized yeast. The one and only ironized yeast. With the big letters IY on the package and on each tablet.
6: I came across Mr. Kipling in a meadow by the church. 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
3: Sorry.
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0: Out of the past, phantoms of a world gone by, speak again the immortal tale, The Lifted Veil. A certain Dr. Meunier was working in the experimental laboratory of his office when young Latimer Hemming dropped in to see him. The two friends smiled genially at each other. Then Latimer suddenly started pacing nervously up and down the length of the room.
1: I don't know why I came to you, Doctor. You're the last person in the world I'd expect to believe in psychic phenomena.
2: I don't know about that.
1: What's bothering you, Latimer?
2: Well, it's all so incredible.
1: Frankly, I don't expect you to believe me.
2: Why don't you stop pacing the floor? Sit down quietly in a chair and tell me the whole story.
1: Here. Sit down here. Well, I had a vision. A premonition, a warning. The veil of the future lifted and I saw into it.
2: Are you sure?
1: Yes, I'm sure. No, I'm not insane. There's never been any insanity in my family. Ask my father. He'll tell you that the Hemmings are constitutionally solid as a rock.
2: Yes, I know. Tell me more about this lifting of the veil, this premonition.
1: Well, the first time it occurred was about 3 years ago, shortly before Bertha and I were married.
2: The first time, eh, Latimer?
1: Yes, it's... Well, it's recurrent. It comes again and again.
2: Oh. Go on.
1: Well, I see the face of a woman. She's lying in bed. Her face is a death mask.
2: You choose nice visions.
1: Now, please don't make fun of me.
2: Oh, I'm sorry.
1: Well, anyway, suddenly the woman sits upright in bed, points an accusing finger at me and says, "You killed one man, and you'll kill another." And then, laughing hysterically, she falls back into bed.
2: Mm-hmm. And then what happens?
1: Well, then the vision becomes hazy and disappears. Now, don't tell me I've been working too hard. I've never done an honest day's work in my life.
2: I'd say forget the whole thing.
1: Yes, that's what I was afraid of. I've been trying to dismiss it from my mind, Dr. Meunier, but... Well, The other day, my wife hired a new maid, a person by the name of Archer Bernard.
2: What's so extraordinary about that?
1: She has the exact same face as the face in my vision. A perfect replica.
2: Oh.
1: What'll I do, Doctor? Shall I tell Bertha? Shall I force her to discharge the maid? You know how practical Bertha is. She'll think I've lost my mind.
2: Yes, she will. I don't know how to advise you, Latimer. But if this Archer girl threatens your peace of mind, there's only one thing to do.
1: You mean dismiss her?
2: Yes. But I wouldn't tell Bertha the real reason. Any excuse will do.
1: Yes, of course.
2: Don't make an issue out of it, Latimer. Women get stubborn at times.
1: Yes, how well I know that. Doctor, would you do me a favor?
2: Why, certainly.
1: You're a good friend of Inspector Kane at headquarters. Would you have him do a little checking up on Archer?
2: Yes, I'll do it. No harm in investigating a woman, I suppose. Stranger visions than this one of yours, my boy, have come to my attention. Well, I'll see you at dinner tonight.
1: At dinner?
2: Yes, your wife invited me.
1: Oh.
2: And frankly, I'm rather curious to see this new maid, Archer Bernard, myself.
1: Well, good night, Doctor,
2: good
1: and
2: night.
1: Thanks. Thanks tremendously.
3: Archer?
4: Yes?
3: Answer the doorbell, will you?
4: Of course. Right away, madam. Good evening, Mr. Hemming.
1: Oh, good evening, Archer. I'm sorry, I forgot my keys. Is my wife in?
4: In the living room, sir.
1: Oh, thank you. Hello, darling. I'm sorry I'm so late.
4: You are late, Latimer. Shame on you. There'll be guests for dinner this evening. What kept you so long?
1: I dropped by Dr. Meunier's office.
4: Aren't you feeling well?
1: No, not too well.
4: Oh, poor pet.
1: Is my father coming over this evening?
4: Yes, and please be nice to him.
1: I'll be charming to him. That is, if he'll just stop trying to run my entire life for me.
4: You can't really blame him, Latimer, if he's impatient to become a grandfather.
1: I don't mind wishful thinking, but he's pretty insistent on my having a son.
4: Just keep humoring him. After all, he's worked hard all his life and built up a large fortune. He just wants to be sure there'll be heirs to carry on the name.
1: Bertha?
4: Yes? What is it, dear?
1: You know that new maid, Archer?
4: I ought to know. I hired her.
1: Bertha, I wish you'd get somebody else in her place. She's incompetent.
4: I find her exceedingly capable.
1: But she's impudent.
4: Well, I'll talk to her about it.
1: Please, Bertha, if you don't mind, I'd just as leave you didn't...
4: Oh, darling, if you had any idea how much trouble I've gone to get, well, any kind of help at all out here, you'd realize what a perfect gem Archer is. You concentrate on your father and let me worry about the servants, Pet.
1: Yes, but...
4: I won't hear another word about it, Latimer. Now go upstairs and get dressed. Your father and the doctor will be here within the hour, and if you're not prompt, your father will take out his temper on me. So hurry, dear, please.
1: I won't be long.
4: Hurry, dear. You always dawdle so long.
1: I'll hurry. I wonder. Perhaps if I told Bertha the truth, maybe it's all in my mind anyway, but the vision, the premonition, so recurrent. I might try talking to the girl myself. Oh, no, that wouldn't be right.
4: Oh!
1: What are you doing in this room, Archer?
4: Well,
1: you what?
4: I was just straightening up a bit, sir.
1: I thought you straightened my room this morning.
4: It needed straightening again.
1: Oh, did it indeed? I found it quite in order after you were through the first time. And what's this?
4: That, sir?
1: This package.
4: Oh, give it to me, sir. I almost forgot it. Oh, no, don't unwrap it. Please.
1: Why?
4: Well, I...
1: Poison.
4: Yes. Rat poison.
1: What for?
4: Rats in the basement. Your wife asked me to get it. She did.
1: Well, this isn't the basement, Archer.
4: I know, sir. I'm sorry, sir. I
1: take that rat poison and stay out of my room.
4: Yes, sir. Sorry, sir.
1: I wonder. Archer Bernard. A face in my dream. My evil genius. I'm sorry I'm late, Father. Awfully sorry.
4: I warned him not to be late, Dad.
5: Latimer has never been on time for anything in his life. I speak with authority.
1: I'm sorry, Father. I'm sorry. Hello, Doctor.
2: Your wife has been entertaining us very well in your absence, Latimer.
4: Do you think so, Doctor?
2: I'm sure of it, my dear. You've more charm than the law allows, anyway.
4: You are nice, Doctor. Sometimes, though, I think you're afraid of me.
5: What's this? What's this, Doctor? Afraid of my daughter-in-law? Nonsense. Complete nonsense.
1: Bertha was only joking, Father.
5: Joking? Why? What was funny about it? I'm sorry if I don't see the point. We Hemmings have always had a very highly developed sense of humor.
2: Constitutionally speaking, anyway.
5: What? I don't hardly hear you.
4: Dinner is served, Mrs. Hemming. Thank you, Archer. Well, come along, all of you. I think we need a new topic of conversation.
1: Yes, obviously, Bertha. Go ahead, Father.
4: You sit next to me, Dad. Doctor, over here.
2: Thank you.
4: And you at the foot of the table, Latimer.
1: Such is ever the husband's lot.
5: What? What?
4: Do you know, Dr. Munier, we've been hearing a lot about you lately in the village.
2: Ah, that's why I've been invited over this evening. Your feminine curiosity has been aroused, eh?
4: Frankly, yes.
5: About what, Doctor? About what?
2: Mrs. Hemming is curious, I think, about the experiments I've been performing.
5: What experiments are those?
2: Well, I've been experimenting with a new serum. I have the typical doctor's age-old hope of bringing the dead back to life.
1: Oh, is that why your office is so littered with mice and rabbits?
2: Yes, quite.
4: Have you succeeded?
2: No, not completely. But I've had some interesting results. If I inject my serum into the veins of a dead animal, I can bring back a heartbeat for a period of 10 seconds or so, at least under certain conditions.
4: Why, it sounds barbaric. What are the conditions?
2: If the animal has died of poison.

0: I don't believe it.
1: Mr. Hemming will carve the roast, Archer.
2: Yes, ma'am.
3: Doctor, what is the procedure you usually go through in this experiment?
4: Well, usually I feed the animal, preferably a white rat, regular rat poison. It works very fast and painlessly. I disguise the poison in milk, which I feed my victim.
1: Archer, really? I'm sorry, ma'am, awfully sorry. I didn't mean to drop the plate.
3: Go on with your theory, Doctor.
4: Then I use the serum. I wait approximately 1/2 hour. Then I go ahead.
1: How do you inject the serum, Doctor?
4: Are you really interested, Bertha?
1: Yes, very.
4: By hypodermic. I have one in my medical bag in case you'd like to see it.
0: Don't bother. Don't bother. I don't believe you can bring a dead man back to life by injection. I don't believe it.
1: There's no convincing Father, Doctor. You might as well give up.
3: Talking of poison reminds me. I didn't know you had any rats in the cellar, Bertha.
1: What are you talking about, Latimer?
3: Well, Archer told me the house was infested and you ordered her to buy rat poison this afternoon.
1: Nonsense, Latimer. Will you care for gravy on your meat, Doctor?
4: No, thanks. Just as is.
0: None for me, either. I'm a man who doesn't believe in gravies. Never have. Never have.
1: I know you will, Latimer. Archer.
2: Yes, ma'am?
1: The gravy for Mr. Hemming.
2: Yes, ma'am.
3: Am I the only gravy eater in the house?
1: Obviously, darling. And I had Archer prepare a special gravy for you. It's very good for you. Latimer loves cream gravies, Doctor. He's like a child about them.
2: Here you are, sir.
3: Oh, thank you, Archer.
4: Cream gravies. Be careful not to get any rat poison in that, Latimer. Or you might be my first human experiment. And I'm looking for one.
3: Well, I hope I don't fit the qualifications, Doctor. I shouldn't enjoy the prospect of being a corpse.

0: It's been a very enjoyable evening, Bertha. A very enjoyable evening. Nothing I enjoy so much as discussing life. Yes, discussing life.
1: You must drop over soon again, Father. Latimer? I wonder where he's gone. Probably to the kitchen. He raids iceboxes at midnight.
2: I'll get him, Bertha.
1: Never mind. He'll come out eventually, if Dad doesn't mind waiting.
2: No, I'll go get him.
0: I don't see how you put up with him at times, Bertha. A lovely girl like yourself must have a lot of patience to stand for my son's nonsense.
1: He's my husband.
3: Well, you scared me for a minute, Doctor. Did I, Latimer? Your family is asking for you. What are you doing?
4: I'm collecting some of this cream gravy for you in this little bottle. Would you test it at the laboratory? It tasted funny to me, and I've been feeling slightly ill.
2: Come, come. Don't be a slave of your imagination.
4: Will you examine this gravy anyway tonight, please?
2: Of course, my boy, of course. If you don't feel well later on, I'll give you a pill to take, just in case. I hope I have some with me.
4: Yes, I hope you do, too.
2: Oh, yes, here they are. Right in my right-hand pocket.
4: You're a walking hospital.
2: I always carry three things with me. My hypodermic with serum, in case somebody should die of poison. My pills for emergencies such as this, and a good pouch of tobacco. I never like anybody else's.
4: Oh, thank you, Doctor. I'll drop by in the morning, and you can give me the report on this gravy.
2: Do that, Latimer. Yes, indeed. Do that. I'd better put the bottle in my pocket so no one sees it. Al, come along. Let's go back to the living room.
4: All right.
1: Well, Doctor, did you finally dig Latimer out of the kitchen?
2: Yes, indeed.
0: Well, I must be going, Latimer.
4: Good night, Father. Come again soon.
0: I will. I will. And I hope the next time I come, you too will have joyous news for me.
4: Yes, Father.
2: I'll walk you home, Mr. Hemming.
0: Fine, Doctor. Good night, Latimer. Good night, my dear.
1: Good night, Father.
2: I'll see you in the morning, Latimer, eh?
4: Yes, Doctor, in the morning.
1: Well, it's been a long evening and a very dull one.
4: Yes, very dull. I'm tired.
1: So am I.
4: Bertha, about Archer.
1: Latimer, are you going to start that again?
4: Yes. She lied to me about the rat poison, and frankly, I don't trust the girl.
1: It's just your imagination. I'll talk to her in the morning. I wouldn't worry if I were you.

0: If I don't get a satisfactory explanation, I promise I'll discharge her immediately.
1: Yes, I wish you would, dear. I'd feel much better about the whole thing if you would. Very much better. I'm very tired, Bertha. I'm going upstairs to bed.
2: Ah, good morning, Latimer.
1: Good morning.
2: You keep your word, don't you? Up at the very break of dawn.
1: I didn't sleep very well last night, Doctor.
2: I don't wonder. Come in, come in.
1: You see, as soon as my wife and I were upstairs, I had a recurrence of the premonition.
2: You did?
1: Yes.
2: That's very strange.
1: Why?
2: Sit down, Latimer, and I'll show you why. Sit down over here near these two test tubes.
1: Over here?
2: Yes, that's right. Now, look. Here are two test tubes with colorless liquid inside them.
1: Yes?
2: In this little box next to the first test tube is some rat poison. Now, as I drop some into the first test tube, what happens?
1: The liquid is turning red.
2: Very good so far. Now, in this jar is the cream gravy you were served last night. As I drop some into this tube, what happens?
1: It turns pink.
2: Which means only one thing, that a small amount of rat poison is present in the gravy.
1: Small amount?
2: Just enough to make you ill, not to kill you. It's a cute little trick. Progressive illness. Nobody would ever suspect poison in that case. It would take about 7 months before you die.
1: Nice girl, aren't you, huh?
2: Yes, very nice. But why has this been tried? That's what interests me. Why?
1: Doctor, I haven't the faintest idea. What did you find out about Archer Bernard?
2: Well, I asked Inspector Kane, and he suggested I drop in this morning. Could you go over with me right away?
1: Yes, of course.
2: He has all the information we'll want.
1: Oh, what are we waiting for? Let's go.
3: Come in, come in, come in.
2: Good morning, Inspector Kane.
3: Morning.
2: This is Latimer Hemming, the gentleman I told you about.
3: Yes, yes, yes. How do you do?
1: How do you do, sir?
3: Sit down, gentlemen. I understand you've inquired about a certain Archer Bernard.
1: Yes, I did.
3: What do you know about her?
2: We ask you first.
3: Well, we've already made quite a thorough investigation of the lady in question.
1: Yes?
3: Her name is not Archer Bernard, but Doreen Masefield.
1: Masefield? Why, that's my wife's maiden name. Doreen Masefield? Why, this Archer woman must be my wife's
3: sister, yes. She's her sister.
1: Dr. Bertha once told me about her sister.
3: Yes, Doreen Masefield was arrested 5 years ago for petty theft. She was released from prison only a few months back.
1: Well, why are you looking for her now?
3: Because at that time she was also suspected of murder.
2: Poisoning?
3: Exactly. The victim was a man, was a friend of your wife.
1: Well, what happened, Inspector?
3: The evidence was insufficient to indict her at the time, but conclusive proof fell into our hands quite by accident the other day. Your call was coincidental. You were about to go to your house to pick her up.
1: Well, why don't you come along with us, Inspector?
2: Yes, my carriage is waiting outside.
3: Splendid, Doctor, splendid.
1: Poor Bertha, spending her lifetime trying to protect her sister just because she loves her. Why didn't she confide in me?
2: When we see Bertha and her sister together, we'll have the answer to many things.
0: Latimer.
1: Hello, darling. Are you all right?
0: Of course I'm all right.
2: This is Inspector Kane, Mrs. Hemming.
3: How do you do?
0: What's this all about?
1: Come in, Inspector.
3: Thank you.
0: Latimer.
1: Darling, it's about Archer.
0: Archer? Just what is it?
1: Bertha, I know the truth about Archer. Why didn't you tell me?
0: Latimer, Archer is my problem. I didn't want to burden you.
3: Now, Mrs. Hemming, don't you worry. Just call in your sister, please.
0: I can't, Inspector. I can't.
2: The inspector's not going to hurt her, dear. He just wants to talk to her. There's nothing for you to be afraid of.
0: Latimer.
1: You've protected your sister all your life, Bertha, you poor darling.
3: Go ahead, Mrs. Hemming. Call her.
0: Archer. Archer.
1: Look, Doctor, look. Her face is bloodless. It's ghastly, like the face I see in my vision.
2: Archer. She's sick, quickly. The woman's going to faint.
4: Help me, Inspector. Let me pause.
0: Oh, I never wanted that. Oh.
2: Archer.
0: Oh, doctor. Doctor, save.
5: Archer.
0: Oh,
5: Doreen. Oh, Doreen, my darling sister. Doreen, speak to me.
2: It's no use, Bertha. Archer committed suicide. She's
0: dead. Oh, no. No.
2: Inspector. Help me carry her into her room. I want to examine the body.
3: Certainly.
0: Oh, my sister. Latimer. No matter what she did, I loved her.
1: Of course you did, Bertha. Of course you did.
2: Take your feet very gently, Inspector.
3: Which way is her room, Mrs. Hemming?
0: At the head of the stairs.
3: Ready, Doctor?
0: I'll come along.
2: No, Mrs. Hemming. No, Bertha. Why don't you go to your room and rest? We need you. We'll call you.
0: But I...
2: Please, do as I say. I'm still your doctor, remember.
0: All right.
2: Latimer, as soon as you can, join me in Archer's room.
1: Yes, Doctor, as soon as possible.
0: Oh, Latimer, will you forgive me?
1: Forgive you, Bertha. There's nothing to forgive. You're a very honest, faithful person. Now, come along, darling. Lie down and rest. This has all been such a frightful shock to you.
0: Oh, dear Latimer, so understanding.
1: My wife is resting now, Doctor.
2: Good. And you can give us some help here. The half hour is almost over.
1: You mean you're...
2: Archer died of rat poisoning. I feel that this first human experiment will be a definite benefit to the future of science.
1: Yes, but this is not a scientific laboratory, Doctor.
2: No, I realize that, but this opportunity comes once in a lifetime.
3: The doctor is quite right, Mr. Hemming. Give him permission to go ahead.
1: If my wife ever found out, she'd die of horror.
2: There's no need for her ever to know. The half hour is drawing to a close, Latimer. Have I your permission? I should say, has science your permission?
1: Yes, of course, Doctor. Go ahead.
2: Inspector, help me roll up the sleeve.
3: Certainly.
2: Now.
1: What are you going to do?
2: It's a good thing I always carry this with me. First, I draw some of my own blood. This way.
1: Doctor.
2: It's not as painful as it looks. Now, I mix my blood with a serum. Like this.
3: Fascinating, Doctor.
2: How much longer have we got till the half hour is completed, Inspector?
3: 3 more seconds.
2: Oh.
3: All right, Doctor. Now.
2: I inject the serum into her arm. Like this.
0: What are you doing, Doctor?
2: Bertha, stay out of this room.
0: Don't you dare experiment on my sister. Don't you dare.
2: Hold her back, Inspector.
3: Easy, my dear, easy.
2: Hey, look. Look, she's beginning to breathe again. It works.
0: Oh, no. No.
6: Oh, Bertha. Bertha, I hate you.
0: No, sister, no.
6: I went to jail for you 5 years ago because I loved you.
0: No.
6: And you were...
0: No,
6: Bertha.
0: No, no, darling.
6: It was I that took the blame for everything you did.
0: No, sister, no.
6: Admit it, Bertha. Admit you killed one man. And you wanted to kill another because you hate him. The way you wanted to kill you, Latimer, rather than have a child. Kill you, yes. Yes, and get your father's money. I was going to tell you, but she poisoned me first.
2: Oh. Archer. Archer. Oh, I can sustain her life no longer. Archer! Archer! Oh, I'm sorry. Archer Bernard is dead.
0: She lied!
3: I'll try to leave the room, Mrs. Hemming. You'll be wanted at headquarters.
1: It's not true, Inspector. It's not true.
2: I'm afraid it is, Latimer. When the dead return to life, they have too short a time to lie.
1: Bertha, you...
3: I'm sorry to have to tell you, Mr. Hemming, but we have suspected your wife for a long time. We could have proved her guilt without a voice from the grave. Come along, Mrs. Hemming.
1: Bertha. Doctor. The veil. The lifted veil. The premonitions come true.
7: From the time-worn pages of the past, we have brought you the immortal tale, The Lifted Veil. Bellkeeper, toll the bell.

0: Jack Kenley stood watching as the guard at the state prison unlocked the last iron gate that meant the outside and freedom once more.
1: Okay, Kenley. There it is.
2: Thanks.
1: Take a good rest and then get yourself a decent job. You'll soon forget the 3 years you put in up here. So long.
2: So long.
3: Hey, Jack.
2: What?
3: Over here. We come to meet you, Jack. This is a friend of mine, Sox Harris.
4: Glad to know you, Kenley.
2: Yeah. Same here.
3: Come on, get in.
2: Well, I... Okay.
3: Get going, Sox. You don't say much, Jack. Aren't you glad we met you?
2: Sure. Sure, but I was thinking.
3: What?
2: Why did you meet me, Steve?
3: Listen to him, Sox. Thinks because he's done a little time in stir, his friends have given him up. Is that it, Jack?
2: Look, Steve, you came to meet me out of the kindness of your heart. Let it go at that. But, well, I know you better than that.
4: I guess you don't appreciate us coming all the way up here for us, Steve.
3: Jack's the suspicious kind, that's all, Sox.
4: Oh, so that's it. Guess being in stir makes a guy like that, huh?
2: Listen, you, keep your mouth shut.
3: Oh, no, no, take it easy, Jack. Sox didn't mean anything by what he said. Can't you take a little kidding?
4: Yeah, I was just kidding, Jack.
2: Well, I'm not in the mood for kidding, see? I didn't ask you guys to come here to meet me anyway.
3: Look, Jack, you've had a tough time. You'll need help getting back on your feet. And I've got something lined up that'll give you all you need for a while.
2: Are you crazy? Don't you realize I've just left the pen after a 3-year stretch? I'm not in line for any job, unless it's on the level.
3: Aren't you forgetting something, Jack?
2: Like what, for instance?
3: I've got evidence against you that could send you back to the pen. Remember?
2: Why, you...
3: Look out, you want to wreck us, you fool?
4: We almost went off the road that time.
2: And cut out the cracks and the threats, you hear?
3: Why, Jack, you don't sound like an old friend of mine at all when you talk that way. Here we go and line up something that'll put us in the dough. We count you in, come to meet you. And you talk like a stir-happy dope.
2: Well, that's the way I feel.
3: And listen, you, you're going to help us. That's that.
2: Now, wait a minute.
3: Oh, you wait a minute. The old hijacking racket is here to pay off again. We know where we can grab off a load of sugar. And we know where to get rid of it. At a high price.
2: But, Steve,
3: when you hear the deal and the plans we have, you'll change your mind, Jack. Step on it, Sox.
4: Yeah.
3: I want to have a nice long talk with Jack when we get to my place. He'll soon be in the dough in spite of himself.

0: the river, heading for a certain warehouse near the city docks.
1: Here comes a police boat. We better stop.
2: Okay, shut off the motor.

0: carrying.
1: Okay, officer. Got a load of sugar. Got the papers right here.
0: Let me see them. Carrying sugar, huh? Say, these papers aren't in order. We'll have to take you in until you explain. Both of you board our boat. My man here will bring your boat in. Hey, Jack, stand by to take on two passengers.
2: Okay. Let him come aboard.
3: Hey, wait a minute.
0: What's the matter?
3: That ain't no police boat. Look.
0: Huh? Well, I'll be... Hey, you guys aren't cops, and we ain't leaving this boat.
4: No, we're not. No, I'll get you.
0: You get out of your gun, Sarge.
5: Yeah, I got him. Can we toss him into the river, Steve?
0: No, we'll put him in the tender and then set them adrift. Somebody will pick them up sooner or later. Meantime, we have a swell load of sugar that will bring a big price.
6: It was well after midnight when Gunnigan, city editor of the Daily Sentinel, received a phone call from Mike Axford, Sentinel reporter.
7: City room, Daily Sentinel.
8: Gunnigan, this is Axford. I'm calling from cops headquarters.
7: Oh, it's you. Where the Sam Hill have you been all evening? I've needed somebody to get the dope on... Well, why don't you say so? That's the trouble with you, Mike. You talk all around the bush when you...
9: What's the news you got?
8: If you'll stop here for a minute, I'll give it to you. Now listen. Two guys are bringing a boatload of sugar over from the warehouse across the river. They were stopped by some hijackers posing as cops. Imagine those crooks having the nerve to
7: get on with the story.
8: Oh, yeah. Well, the hijackers tied the guys up and sent them adrift. They were picked up just a while ago.
7: Who, the crooks?
8: No, not the crooks. The guys the crooks tied up and sent adrift.
7: Then the hijackers got away with a load of sugar, huh?
8: What do you think they did? Sat out there in the middle of the river and made themselves some fudge? Of course they got away with the sugar.
7: Okay, okay. If the cops got...
8: No, they ain't. So long.
7: Oh, copy, boy. Copy, boy.
10: Pittsburgh gang high-tech boatload of sugar.
11: Yes, sir.
10: Here you are, sir. Groom, stop.

0: following morning, Britt Reed, young publisher of the Daily Sentinel, was in the city room talking to Gunnigan and Axford.
1: Those crooks pulled a new angle on the old hijacking racket this time.
2: Sure. And believe me, Reed, Sarge is about to bust a button over thinking they posed as harbor cops.
3: Have the cops got any line on them, Axford?
2: Nope. The boat was found this morning in a cove up the river. They must have run in there to transfer the cargo.
1: I suppose the police will keep a close watch on the river from now on.
2: Sure. And more than that.
3: What do you mean, and more than that?
2: The cops are going to run a boat over each night with a couple of plainclothesmen on it to see if anyone tries to stop it.
3: Hoping to trick the crooks, huh?
2: That's the general idea, Gunnigan.
1: I should think the crooks would be on guard against something like that if they're smart.
2: Maybe so. But the cops have to try something. You never can tell. Them crooks might take another crack at it. And if they do, they'll be grabbed.
1: Well, let us know if the police run into anything, Axford. If they get away with it, others will start hijacking again. Things will just be like they used to be.
2: I'll stick with the cops, and if anything happens, I'll let you know. You can bet your life Sarge won't let up till he does get a line on them smart alecks who go around posing as cops. They'll be a plenty sorry when they do get caught. Mark my words.
0: That night, Jack Kenley was with Steve and Socks in Steve's hideout apartment.
4: Well, fellas, that job sure went off like clockwork. I disposed of that sugar to a friend who owns a roadhouse.
5: How about our cut, Steve?
4: You'll get your cut. After we pull another job.
6: Listen here, Steve. The cops are watching the river. We can't pull the same sort of job twice. Anyway, why can't we call it quits? Should have gotten enough dough for that sugar to make it worthwhile.
4: What we're getting for selling that sugar doesn't satisfy me, Jack. I have another job lined up. And it's not on the river.
5: Not on the river? What is it?
4: It's another sugar deal.
6: Another one?
4: Well, sure. Haven't you heard there's a shortage of sugar? It's one of the few items that are still rationed.
5: Yeah, but what will we do with this load of sugar if we got it?
4: I got that plan, too. Don't worry.
5: Where do we get the load of sugar, Steve?
4: On the pike. Later tonight. I know just about when it's coming in, and we'll be waiting for it.
5: Well, them truck drivers are wise. It ain't easy to get them to stop.
4: He'll stop, all right. I've rigged the siren from the boat onto my car. We'll pull that cop gag again. Get it?
6: I don't want to have any part of it.
4: Jack, you're sure hard to convince, aren't you? But you'll come along with us. And like it.
6: Posing as cops like that. Grab the whole force out hunting us. Sooner or later, they'll get on our trail.
5: Yeah, that's right, Steve. Once was bad enough, but they'll go nutty if we keep it up.
4: Pipe down, Sox. Don't let this guy give you a case of nerves. Naturally, the cops will do everything they can to find the ones who are posing as them.
5: Yeah, that's what we mean.
4: But I've got a plan that'll make them look for somebody else.
6: What do you mean by that?
5: Who'll they be looking for?
4: I got it all figured out. And when the time comes, you'll both see what I mean.
6: Why don't you tell us now?
5: Yeah, what's your big secret?
4: Well, there really isn't any big secret. Guess I might as well let you in on it. Now listen, here's just how I'm going to work it after we stop that truck tonight.

0: sure that's a sugar truck ahead of us, Steve.
1: That's it, all right. Step on it. We'll start closing in.
2: We're taking a bigger risk than ever, Steve.
1: Shut up, will you? I guess it's time to sound the siren. Here goes.
0: He's pulling over.
1: Stop right behind him.
0: You stay here with the car, Jack.
1: Come on, Sox.
0: Come on.
1: Hey, what are you stopping me for? I wasn't...
2: Hey, you ain't cops.
1: Get out of that truck.
0: Hey, let go of me.
1: That did it. You can drive the truck, Sox. We leave him in the ditch with a nice little sign for the cops to follow. That'll keep him busy for a while.

0: The following morning in Brett Reed's office, his secretary, Lenore Case, was going over the mail.
1: These in your basket are the most important, Mr. Reed.
2: Well, thanks, Miss Case. I'll get out this afternoon.
3: Good morning, Reed. Hi, Casey.
1: What got you out of bed so early, Axford?
3: Early, is it? I was at cops headquarters before you were up, I'll bet you.
2: Anything new on the hijacking case?
3: That's what I came to tell you, Reed. I already gave the story to Rewrite.
1: Well, he brought in a story for a change.
3: Quiet, Casey. This is no time for kidding.
2: What's the story?
3: Well, a guy, a truck driver, was found last night on the pike, in the ditch. He didn't come to till this morning.
2: Well?
3: He was stopped on the pike by a car with a siren. He thought it was cops after him.
1: The same hijackers.
2: Seems like it.
3: Sure, but now the cops know who they're looking for.
2: Really?
3: Yep. When he was found, there was a seal stuck right on his forehead. 'Twas the seal of none other than the Green Hornet.
0: The morning following the truck holdup, Mike Axford was telling Brett Reed and Miss Case that the driver was found with the seal of the Green Hornet on his forehead, and that he'd been stopped by a car with a siren.
1: In that case, Michael, it must have been the Hornet and his gang who hijacked that boatload of sugar, too.
3: Sure, that goes without saying. Believe me, Sergeant's raving because that spalpeen pulls that cop gag to get people to stop. He's fit to be tied now that he knows it's the Hornet.
2: Did the truck driver say whoever stopped him was disguised as the Hornet, Axford?
3: Yeah, he said the guy wore a mask, all right. There was another one, but the driver didn't get a look at him.
2: I see. What about the men who were stopped in the boat? Did they say it was the Hornet?
3: Huh. Come to think of it, they didn't, Reed.
1: I should think they would have if it had been the Hornet who stopped them.
2: Well, that's what I think.
3: Oh, all they said was that two men came aboard and socked him. There was another waiting in the other boat.
2: Then why does Sergeant Burke think the Hornet did that job, too?
3: Hey, you got something there, Reed. I guess the Hornet heard about the hijacking of the boat and decided that siren was a good idea, so he used it on the last job.
1: That could be the answer, of course.
3: I'll have to point out what you said to Sarge, Reed. But by the way he's feeling, he'll probably blame both jobs on the Hornet anyway. I ain't in a good mood at all.
2: I can understand that.
4: Yes, so can I.
3: Well, I'll be getting along. Sarge can question them boatmen again, just to make sure it wasn't the Hornet stopped them.
2: I'm sure the Green Hornet won't like being blamed for both jobs. You can bet on that.
4: He probably won't.
3: Who'll give the hoot what the Green Hornet thinks, eh, Reed?
2: I guess you're right.
3: I knew you'd agree with me on that. See you later. So

0: After Axford, in this case, had left his office, Britt Reed reached Cato at the apartment by private telephone and was giving him certain instructions.
1: You'd better get that out right away, Cato. It's only 10:30 a.m. now, so it ought to get there by late afternoon.
2: Yes, sir. I get it right out.
1: Use the special paper. Be careful of fingerprints.
2: I'll be very careful, Mr. Britt. Do you think it'd do a trick, perhaps?
1: I can't tell, but I hope it'll start things moving. If it does, we'll be going out tonight.
2: That good. I'll be ready. Anything else?
1: That's all. See you at dinner time.
2: Yes, sir. I'll be here. Goodbye.
1: Goodbye, Cato.

0: Late that afternoon at police headquarters.
1: What's on your mind, Ernie?
2: Well, here's a special delivery, Sarge. Just says police headquarters on it.
1: Well, don't stand there staring at it. Give me it.
3: What do you think it is, Sarge?
1: How do I know, Ashford? I ain't one of them mind readers.
3: Read it!
1: What do you think I'm going to do, eat it? Shut up a minute. Let's see now. To the cops. I've read the papers. I don't like to be blamed for things I don't do. I have a lead to those hijacking crooks, and maybe after I get through with them, you can have what's left. The Green Hornet.
3: Glory be. Holy crow. Let me see that.
1: Here, give me that.
3: I got a phone to the Sentinel.
1: But that note...
4: Hold your horses, Sarge. I'll be right back. Gunnigan will make a good story out of this.

0: Hey, Steve. I just got a late addition to the Sentinel.
1: What of it, Sox?
0: Well, it says I'm going to sort out the blame for them holdups. Says he's going to lead to us. He's going to get to us before the cops do, he says.
1: Pipe down.
2: Jack is sleeping in the other room. Let's go down to the bar and talk it over.
0: Come on.
3: So the Hornet's after us. Says he's got a lead to us. I'm going to the cops. I've had enough of this. I don't care what Steve does now.

0: Socks and Steve sat at a table near the window of the bar.
1: Listen, Socks. You have to be more careful of what you say when Jack's around. The way you came busting in with that newspaper, yelling about the Green Hornet being after us, that was enough to make that jittery dope run to the cops for protection if he'd heard you.
2: Oh, I wasn't yelling. I don't guess he heard me anyway.
1: Well, just be more careful, that's all. I don't want any... Hey, wait a minute.
2: Hey, what's the matter? What are you looking at through the Venetian blind, Steve?
1: Look. Over there, waiting at the streetcar stop.
2: Hey, that looks like Jack.
1: It is Jack. That street light shining right on his face. He's waiting for a car that's headed downtown.
2: But I thought he was back at the place sleeping.
1: Socks, I bet he heard what you said. Maybe he's not up to what I think he might be. We'll have to be sure. Come on.
2: Where are we going? Gonna make him go back to his place?
1: No. We're gonna get the car and follow that streetcar to the place where he gets off. And we'll tail him. If he's not on the level with us, he'll be mighty sorry.
0: Meantime, Britt Reed had left his office and had gone to his apartment, where Cato was waiting.
3: I mailed a printed note like you say to do, Mr. Britt.
4: I know. Axford phoned in and said the police received it.
3: What you expect to happen now?
4: I'm hoping one of those crooks will be frightened enough to seek protection from the police. Of course, I'll want to make sure. Also, they may not be able to get him to squeal on the others. So if we could spot him going into headquarters...
3: Would then Green Hornet risk getting to Crook to make him tell where others are?
4: That's the general idea. We'll take the Black Beauty and decide on the way just what we will do. Let's go.
0: Stepping through a secret panel in the rear of a closet in the bedroom, Britt Reed and Cato went along a narrow passageway built within the walls of the apartment itself. This passage led to an adjoining building, which fronted on a dark side street. Though supposedly abandoned, this building served as the hiding place for the sleek, super-powered Black Beauty, streamlined car of the Green Hornet. Britt Reed pressed a button. The great car roared into life. A section of the wall in front raised automatically, then closed as the gleaming Black Beauty sped into the darkness.

0: several hours, Britt and Cato waited in the Black Beauty, which was parked in a dark alley, from which they could watch the entrance to police headquarters. There was little traffic and few people on the street.
1: Well, how do you expect to know if Crook come, Mr. Britt? We'll already be here a very long time.
2: I figured one of the crooks might fear a visit from the Hornet tonight, and would go to the police for protection. It's taking a long chance, but I'm watching for a man who seems nervous and who hesitates about going in.
1: Well, no one but police go in and out since we're here.
2: So I noticed. They'd have a shock if they knew the Hornet was watching them.
1: Well, they not think Green Hornet there to park so close to police. Well, look. Someone come around corner. He get off streetcar, perhaps.
2: Yes. We'll watch him closely.
1: He going toward police station.
2: That's right. He's... Look. He stopped walking.
1: He seem like he going back, maybe.
2: Wait. There he goes. But he's walking more slowly.
1: Well, he act peculiar. Keep looking around. You think he man we wait for?
2: Hard to tell. He's walking by the entrance.
1: Oh, then he not the one. If he go by...
2: He stopped again. Oh, he's turning around and going back. Cato, I think we'll...
1: Well, look. Car coming fast. You're on wrong side of street.
2: On the side that man's on. Cato, start the car, quick. Swing in front of that car and make it pull over to the other side, away from that man.
1: They shoot at man.
3: Help! Help!
2: After them, Cato. They're the men we want.

0: A short time later, inside police headquarters...
1: You sure had a narrow escape, fella.
2: Yeah. Yeah, I did.
3: I ran out just in time to see the Hornet car leaving.
2: Yeah, it was the Hornet, all right. The shots came from the other car, like I told you. It was Stephen Socks, the two men who made me pull those jobs with him.
1: Where are they hiding out? Where can we find them?
2: They found out I came here and followed. They won't go back to the hideout now. They'll get away. But I don't care. I'd rather be in the pen again than have that Hornet after me.
1: Well, I can't say that I blame you. Of course, you might get time off for turning state's evidence against those other two, if we ever catch them.
3: It looks to me like them and the Hornet were after you at the same time.
1: Well, seeing as how you told us the jobs weren't pulled by the Hornet, you can't blame him for getting after you like he did.
2: But Steve planned the whole thing. It was Steve who had the idea of putting the blame on the Hornet.
1: Maybe so, but then...
3: Something snakes. That's the Hornet's car, I'll tell you.
1: Come on. Watch that guy, somebody.
4: Hold there, son.
1: Great day. What's this?
5: Looks like a couple of bodies.
3: Let's see. Hey, Sarge. They ain't dead. They're gassed. By the Hornet, no doubt.
1: Hey, how are you guys? Come and help us. Come on, get him inside.
3: They might as well be dead. They're out like a light. Give me a hand.
5: Sure, let's go.
3: Take his feet there, Hal.
1: Put him down.
3: Who do you think they are, Sarge?
2: Hey, that's Steve. And Socks. The Hornet caught up with him and brought him here.
1: Say, that's exactly what happened.
3: Then you got the whole gang that pulled those hijacking jobs, Sarge.
2: That's right. And I'm ready to tell all I know. I don't care what Steve does.
1: Where am I? Where are you? Take a look around, buddy, and you'll soon be finding out.
6: Oh, I... Cops. Well, who... How did we get here?
3: As if you don't know. You were caught by the Green Hornet and gassed, weren't you? That's who brought you here. And dumped you right on the front step.
2: And he's the guy who said he was smart.
3: Smart? Oh, him? They don't come too smart for the Hornet, that they don't. Believe me, there's one guy who always comes through with the scoop when he lets loose.
1: Scoop, you say? I thought I saw a clarion reporter busting past the door a minute ago. So if you want to keep your job...
3: Holy crow!
7: Gangway, everybody! I got a fall in the sentinel! The Hornet's done it again!

Prepare

0: If you're paying this kind of money for a car, you'd want it to have a touch of style, legroom, four doors, and all that. And if this is what you had in mind, you don't even have to pay that kind of money for the new Skoda Super Estel. Skoda's new Super Estel puts the man in the street
1: and his dog
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Oh,

0: The woman was stringing scarlet willy-willy seeds into a barbaric necklace. The man was idly looking through a basket of unmounted photographic prints. The drooping branches of the hull tree shut out the glare of the late afternoon sun, and the fluttering leaves were backgrounded by a purple-blue horizon, from which long lines of white surf came rolling in, curling nearer and nearer until they washed softly up the sand to the line of rocks. The man continued to toss the prints over idly. Suddenly he stopped and bent forward. He bent forward over one of them. His expression was at first one of amazement. This changed into fear, and then disbelief illumined his face as he turned to the woman.
1: Where did you get this one?
0: This is a true story. I shall not name the person who recounted it to me. I have no proof of its authenticity. I merely offer it to you as something quite unbelievable, and yet it happened. Hawaii, under the house.

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3: Where?
4: Where?
3: Yes.
4: I took it.
3: No, I mean this one.
4: I see it. Certainly I took it. Photographed it.
3: You couldn't have.
4: Well, I did.
3: When did you take it?
4: What on earth's the matter with you? If I said...
3: When?
4: When? About 3 weeks ago. The morning they went away.
0: And the woman tied the thread of the necklace and then wrapped the long line of red round and round her white throat, like three scarlet gashes.
3: Here? They were here. These people.
4: Eh? See, they posed under that coconut tree over there. The one with the big vine hanging down.
0: And the man turned and gazed at the tree and at the great leaves of the swinging, swaying vine. And his finger touched the picture where the same giant spray swayed over the heads of the two peoples.
3: What was their name?
4: Odd. Why? I suppose I knew their name. I was just going to say it. It didn't come. I've forgotten. I shall think of it in a moment. Wait, it was...
3: Yeah.
4: Let me see. Began with an A. No. Yes, I think it did begin with an A. Oh, well, I can't remember it now. I'll tell you when it comes to me. No hurry, is there?
3: Yes, there is. I want to know the name.
4: Then you'll have to go up to the office and ask. I can't remember. What in the world's so exciting about them anyway, huh? I'm not accustomed to sharing attention with anyone. Certainly not with a photograph.
0: And the man got up and started across the lawn under the banyan tree toward the hotel entrance. The woman looked after him and then at the basket. Then she too rose, picked up the photograph, and followed the man.
3: Stupid. You must remember them. They stayed here. I've just seen a photograph of them.
5: Well, there are so many coming and going all the time.
3: Yes, but... Ah, wait. Here.
6: Have you all?
3: Have you got the photograph?
6: What was the name? Did...
3: Here. You see them? Photograph down there, under the heart tree. Hmm? Who are they?
5: Oh. Why, that was Mr. and Mrs. Mr. and Mrs. Wait, here, it's in the register. They came here about, let me see, by the middle of March. Let me see.
3: But can't you find them?
4: I can't understand why you're so anxious. Huh? Isn't my necklace as pretty? Willy, willy, see,
5: huh? Queer. I can't find the name. I know it if I saw it. I wonder what boat they came on.
4: They came from the Orient.
3: What?
5: Yeah. They came on the... March. They must have come on the Korea. Here they are, the Korea people. Foster, Martin, Kudahai, Abercrombie. What's this? this name? Henry got the writing.
4: Hmm? Tortolot. No, those weren't the ones. I remember the Tortolot.
5: Ah, wait. Mr. Westren, what, could you help us, sir? Some people here.
6: Hello. Enjoying your stay?
3: Who were these people? Their name, do you remember?
6: Oh. Yeah, I want to know their name, you see.
3: Nobody...
6: Oh, yeah, I remember.
3: Yes?
6: Yeah, what was their name? Not forgotten. Still, just look it up in the book, Miss Ambler.
5: Oh, we can't find it, Mr. Westren. It doesn't seem to be here.
6: Well, it must be. What room do they have?
5: I think... second floor. No. Third. 312, perhaps. I don't know.
3: Well, someone in the hotel.
5: I think I remembered on the third floor, though.
6: But I remember them. Give me the book, Miss Ambler.
5: The Courier. They must have come on the Courier. There. Those are the people. See?
6: Yeah.
5: Foster, Martin.
3: Oh, in the
5: see?
3: Whole hotel. What about the waiter?
5: Tell me why it's so important. Is it important?
3: Yes. Vitally important.
6: I know their name as well as I know my own, too. They came by way of the Orient. We're here for 3 or 4 weeks. Why, they only went away a short time ago. Isn't it strange? I can't think of their name. The woman had a white scar on her neck. Queer old-fashioned thing she was.
3: Pardon?
6: Look,
3: what about her?
6: Going, huh? Oh, kind of old-fashioned. Funny, you know, she was sweet pretty. Well, I mean, we must have passed that name 6 times here. I thought I'd recognize it at a glance.
3: You can't any of you remember their names, nor which room they stayed in. You can't find anything about them in the book? They've only been gone 3 weeks.
5: Well, I can't remember either, and I haven't nearly as much to think of as they have. Not nearly.
6: Well, I must be... the Kitchens. I'll let you know the moment I remember it. The name. If I do... Oh.
5: Oh, Mrs. De Courtenay. Excuse me. Mrs. De Courtenay, the reservation for the
3: wedding. This is...
4: Never mind. Let's go back to the Hartree.
3: Tell me about those people.
4: There isn't much to tell. They came from the Orient.
7: The woman's fingers were playing with the scarlet seeds. The man was leaning far back in the low chair. He stared away beyond the purple-blue horizon. He shielded his eyes from the sun.
4: They were queer people.
3: In what way were they queer?
4: Well, they were sort of ripped from wrinkles. That's the only way I can describe them. As if they'd been asleep for 20 years.
3: 20 years?
4: Yes, 20 years. I know, because their clothes were exactly like my aunt's wedding clothes. This is 1924, and my aunt was married just 20 years ago and kept her whole trousseau for sentiment's sake. She let us take some dresses once for a fancy dress ball, and they were exactly like this woman's clothes. Same sleeves, shirt in two places with a wide lace ruffle at the elbow. Skirts gathered all the way around the waist. Sort of bolero jacket effect. Little ruffly thing. Her hair, too.
3: Her hair?
4: Same little smooth waves like Auntie's. Like Auntie's pictures.
3: What else?
4: Her face was small and sweet. You can see in the photograph.
3: Yeah, I can see.
4: Funny, rusty little voice. I remember... Oh, yes, she had some spots on the shoulder of the dress or suit she was traveling in. Grey it was, and you can see them, spots, in the picture. Carnation doesn't quite cover them. She wouldn't send it to the cleaners in case it got spoiled. She wanted to wait until she got home. Said her grandmother had a recipe for a cleaning fluid or something. She was so worried about those silly spots. She kept dabbing at them with her handkerchief as if she could rub them off.
3: Go on. All you can remember.
4: Well, she wasn't young. 34, 35. Her face was so sweet and happy. And yet...
3: Yes?
4: She always had this look as if... sort of expression of...
3: Of waiting?
4: Yes. That's it. What's the matter? What is it?
3: Oh, I don't think I can explain. It's impossible.
4: What is? Look, I wish...
7: The man's knuckles were gripping the chair until they showed white. He was staring out to sea with the same worried, unbelieving look as before. Suddenly, the woman was very disturbed. She glanced at the photograph. It was just an ordinary photograph. The people in it were ordinary enough. Or were they?

0: I feel like a new man. 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
5: Four or five very small, tawny Hawaiian children had gathered on the shoreward end of the pier, where, with much giggling and splashing, they discarded their haulkas and overalls and were paddling joyously in the clear water, carefully out of range of the hotel office. The man and the woman sat as before, under the hau tree.
1: She seemed to be waiting. But what for? Here.
6: You talk to her often?
1: Hmm.
6: What did she talk about?
1: I don't know. She was the sort of woman who never says anything to be remembered. We just talked.
6: And the man?
1: Same period, 20 years back. He had a sort of drooping moustache and wore his hair brushed up like Uncle's when he was married. And his trousers were too short and too tight. The toes of his shoes were thin and... ties he wore around his neck, they were...

0: either of them could be called interesting. This waiting thing about her, as if it had got to be a habit, you know. She was always ready to talk. She was quiet and quite quaint. Quite quaint, something like the beginning of a Victorian poem or something. Sometimes she'd get a bit embarrassed when you talked to her. Her little hands used to go up to her neck. It was made of coral. Her hands were very thin, white. She said the necklace belonged to her grandmother. It was very old.
1: Did they tell you where they came from?
0: Yes, I told you, from the Orient. They'd been round the world.
1: No, I mean, what was their home? Where was it?
0: Oh, they were from South Africa.
1: Where?
0: East States, I think. Somewhere, Windberg or somewhere. I don't know, I can't remember.
2: And after that, they were quiet for a very long time. The woman sat waiting to be told something remarkable. She knew that she would be told something remarkable, but she felt she had to wait for the man to choose his time. Finally, the woman spoke.
0: Well?
1: They lived in my town. Brunfort, not Windberg. He was my uncle, my mother's brother. His father kept a small bookshop. Books, pictures, things, you know. He'd fought in the war, the Kaffir Wars, too, way back. The family was all English originally, but they reckoned they'd given up on the old country and were more for the Union than anybody. My uncle's father had many a fist fight with the Boers to prove he was so truly integrated. He always lost, apparently. They never went back to England to live. My uncle took charge of the store when his father died. He was 16 then. His mother died 2 years after. He was the only one of the family left. He'd always intended to marry Jenny. She was his sweetheart when they were babies, before he was 8 years old. When he was eight, his uncle came back from around the world, and the boys sat on the old, stiff, haircloth sofa, covered in animal skins, and listened. He was fascinated by all the tales he heard of the other countries, India, Ceylon, Australia, and the Far East. His uncle took him on his knee and asked him what he was going to do when he got to be a man. Marry Jenny and go round the world on our wedding trip, he said.
0: He was your uncle, the man in the photograph?
1: And that was his one ambition from then on. He and Jenny discussed their trip, discussed it and discussed it, day in and day out. They knew they were going when Johannes was grown up. Johannes, you see, all the children were given names like that. Although the family remained essentially English, they sort of pushed Englishness away. No one even called him Joe. He was too earnest. He was always my Uncle Johannes. And when the shop was completely his, he began putting away every possible penny towards the tour. He and Jenny had made up their minds. No matter how long they had to wait, they wouldn't marry until they'd saved enough money for the journey. Jenny was a MacDonald. They went out to Africa, the family did, in the middle of the last century. And there were MacDonalds of Scottish ancestry who couldn't say a word of English, spoke Afrikaans all the time, knew no other language.
0: So, they saved for the trip. Did they?
1: It was very slow, the saving, in a little town like Brunfort. But they never faltered. Jenny did hand-painted china, which sold in the shop at Christmas time. She taught classes at school, painting classes, little watercolors. Green woolly trees and white woolly clouds and little grey woolly rocks, wooden sheep and cattle and Noah's Ark sort of people. I've got some of them back home.
0: And then?
1: And between times, they studied maps and made up itineraries, read history and travel so they'd be ready to get the most out of their trip. There were years and years of this. Good years when quite a lot was added to the little hoard in the bank. Bad years when there were droughts and fires and new roofs to be put on. Then the savings were drawn upon. Jenny was 30 before she began making her trousseau. They thought it would be only about another 2 years then. I used to go sit with her and watch her work. I used to see how she made her little drawings on china, and I used to watch her sewing her dresses. She made them all herself. She gathered the sleeves in little lines of gathers with puffs between and gathered in the skirts all round. And the little ruffles for the trimmings on the shoulders.
0: And then?
1: Well, it wasn't just 2 years. It was five. Uncle Johannes was sick for 3 months, and he had to hire a clerk and pay doctor's bills. It was 5 years. I helped Jenny pick out the grey material for her travelling.

0: I was 14 then. And I'm 34 now. And she and Uncle Johannes were my dearest friends.
1: Wait a minute. You were 14 and...
0: Well, I'll tell you. I'd spent hours with them over the maps and the railway guides and things, the steamship schedules, everything. All the neighbors helped, the De Brains and the Worsthazens and the MacDonalds. It was going to be a wonderful journey. She was going to have a wedding dress and a traveling dress in one. It was marvelous.
1: And they went then?
0: They were married one morning in May. Uncle Johannes gave me grandfather's watch that morning. I said goodbye to them at the church door. I didn't dare go to the station with them. I ran home and hid amongst the mealies for hours, long, long after I heard their train whistle for the crossing. Then after a long while, I heard a horse come galloping along. It was coming fast.
2: The man straightened in his chair. On his face there was a faraway, sad expression, as if remembering great disasters to loved ones. The sun was setting out by the point of the Waianae Range, and the water had turned to orange and crimson, and there were orange and crimson flecks in the clear sky above the grey-black streak of the horizon, and on the woman's white dress, and in her eyes as she bent forward to listen to what the man was saying.
0: The man who rode the horse was in a very bad condition. He'd had a fright.
3: The driver's an ongeluk. Die ochtend kreeg. Baie van die waans is uitgebrand. Hulle probeer nou hulp kry.
0: I ran to the station and flung myself aboard just as the breakdown train pulled out. There was no time to stop to put me off. There'd been a collision with a freight train. The carriages had all burned except one, the passenger carriage, and that had been wrecked. Those who'd been taken out were lying on the grass by the side of the track. I found my Uncle Johannes and his Jenny. Uncle Johannes was propped up against a big rock. Jenny was half-leaning, half-lying against him. There were three red gashes across her throat, and she was trying to wipe the spots from the shoulder of her traveling frock with her handkerchief. Weak, ineffectual, artificial little movements. There was no expression at all in her eyes. She made only a few little movements after I came. Such poor, useless little movements, and then it was all over.
1: You mean she died?
0: Yes, she died then.
1: And the man?
0: Uncle Johannes was leaning back against the rock and breathing only once in a great while and looking at her. And when the little movement stopped, he looked up at me. He hadn't looked at me before, but he knew I was there. He spoke only once before he died.
1: And he said?
4: It isn't the end. I've got to begin all over again. Somewhere. Somehow. But I'm going to take Jenny around the world. Yet. I'm going to take Jenny around the world.
0: I have grandfather's watch here, you see? And in the back, here's the photograph taken on the way to the station on their wedding day. The photographer turned it over to me. It's them, isn't it? The two who stayed here.
1: Yes, it's them.
4: I'm going to take Jenny around the world.
1: Let's go in. Let's go where the lights are.

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2: 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In that day yet to come, she is wearing the yellow dressing gown.
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0: Can you predict what will come in 100 years? Can you see beyond the known dimensions of time and space into the unknown dimension X? In 1987, Atlantic Spaceport was established on the site of Old Fort Devon outside of Boston. And as the ships pushed deeper and deeper into space, the time of voyage increased by geometrical progression. It became more and more difficult to persuade able spacemen to sign on for flights which lasted for years, 10 to 15 monotonous years in the cramped focusle of a deep spaceship. Rooms in one-armed joints in Scully Square in Boston were plastered with recruiting posters for the deep space star runs. Flashy four-color signs with a blue-eyed young man gazing into a star-studded sky.
1: Seek your future in the stars. Jeff, there's your last chance to get out of the wedding.
2: Sure, just send Judith a short note. I can't get away to marry you today. I'm 300 million light years away.
3: Very funny, very funny.
1: Well, think it over, boy. Tomorrow, the shackles of matrimony.
3: But tonight, the stars.
1: The mystery of the galaxy.
3: Eat, drink, and be merry, for tomorrow you commit matrimony.
4: Oh, come on, we came here to have a little fun. We might as well be at Mother's Music Hall on Commonwealth Avenue.
1: Oh, please. Ah, the problems of the rich. Hey, Jeff, just where does the coffin fortune come from,
4: I guess it started in Nantucket. My great-great-something-or-other used to be a whaler.
1: A whaler?
5: There she blows!
6: A dead whale or a stove boat. Watch my trusty harpoon!
4: Ouch! Look out with a fork!
1: Where's the money now?
4: Oh, I don't know. We've got a lot of commercial holdings, mills, import, export outfits, rocket lines, you know.
1: A mere trivia.
4: Hey, why don't we get out of this dump? We could go up to the Copley Plaza. It may be stuffy, but at least the glasses are clean.
1: Well, you're the condemned man.
4: All right, you guys go ahead and get a taxi copter. I'll settle.
7: Meet you out in front.
1: Right.
4: Excuse me.
8: Want something, bud?
4: The check.
8: Okay, okay. Hey, Milton, check. He'd be right out.
4: Right.
9: Hello, mate.
4: Huh?
9: Nice night, eh?
4: I suppose so.
9: I've been watching you. Celebrating?
4: Sort of.
9: So am I. Just got off a deep space run out to Centaurus.
4: Centaurus? That's a 15-year run, isn't it?
9: 15 and 3 blooming months. How'd you know? You a spaceman?
4: No, not exactly. Hey, barkeep, where's that check?
8: Hang on to your hat, bud. Milton is slow, but he's sure.
9: Fill it up, Charlie. Say, why don't you join me, mate? Here, Charlie.
4: No, thank you, no.
9: Oh, come on, we'll take off a mile. Celebrate whatever it is you're celebrating on me. Come on, pour it, Charlie.
8: Yeah, sure.
4: Well, I guess I might as well. Thank you.
9: Cheers.
4: Cheers. Was that varnish?
9: Charlie's special brand, eh, Charlie?
8: Yes.
4: Look, could you get that waiter out here? I've got to meet my friends.
9: Oh, what's your hurry, mate? You got plenty of time.
8: Sure. Sit down.
9: Take it easy. You don't look so good.
4: I don't feel so good.
9: Well, here now, you sit right here. You'll feel chipper as a blooming grasshopper in a second.
4: Gotta get outside. In a hurry. Where's the check? Check! Oh!
1: All right, come on. Get him out the back before his mates turn up.
8: Grab his other leg. Let's go.
9: In a hurry, is he? That's what he thinks. Where he's gone, he's got plenty of time.

0: All right, mate. Up on your feet. Wakey, wakey, wakey.
1: Let go of me. It's the idea.
0: Rise and shine and greet the dawn.
1: Where am I? What's going on here?
0: Come on now, mate. Up and at him. Wakey, wakey, wakey. Come on, show a leg, show a leg.
1: Wait a minute. Hey, you were at that bar. Scully Square.
0: Come on now, to the power room or you'll be in trouble.
1: Power room? What are you talking about? Where am I?
0: Well, that's hard to say exactly. Off end, about 8 hours out of Atlantic Spaceport.
1: Atlantic Spaceport? What kind of a joke is this? If Alan and Peter think this is funny, they... What's your business?
0: R.S. Michael M. Rafferty. Coffin Line.
1: Coffin Line. Well, it makes it easy. You've got to put back to port.
0: Forget your toothbrush, mate.
1: Listen, you run, take me to the captain, and I'll tear you apart.
0: Here, let go of my lapel.
1: Get moving.
0: Sure, mate, I'll take you up to the captain. Captain Lundstrom is just the man you want to see.
2: Martin, what the devil are you doing on the bridge? Get below.
0: Right away, sir. Only this here gentleman asked to see you.
1: Now, that's right, Captain. There's been a mistake made. I'm afraid it was supposed to be a joke.
2: Oh?
1: Yes, you see, I'm going to be married today, and I suppose my friends thought it would be funny to make me miss the ceremony. I'm sure it won't be too much trouble to have you drop me off back at Atlantic.
2: What? Martin, what is this?
0: Oh, it's simple, Captain. He wants you to turn the ship around, that's all.
1: If there's any trouble with your superior, I'm sure I can fix it up. You see, I'm Jeff Coffin.
2: Yes?
1: Well, you don't understand. My father is Cyrus Coffin. He owns this ship.
2: He does, eh?
1: Before I can understand you're not believing me, Captain, but I can identify my... Hey, where's my wallet?
2: My.
1: Look, Captain, all you have to do is radio back and check.
2: Mr. Black, remove this man from the bridge.
3: Aye, sir. You heard the captain, Buster.
1: Wait a minute. Let go of me. This is no way to treat a passenger.
3: Passenger? Wake up, sonny boy. You're one of the crew.
1: What? Well, you're crazy. I'm Jeff Coffin.
3: Maybe, but you signed on as a crewman. Now stand at attention.
1: You can't get away with this.
3: And say, sir.
1: Why, you cheap hoodlum.
3: Now listen careful, sonny. You're a spaceman on this ship. And when an officer gives you an order, you're going to jump.
1: Now, how do you all bust it? Let go of my arms.
3: I guess you need a little lesson in ship's discipline. And you might as well get it now.
2: All right, Mr. Black. Now take him below.
0: All right now, mate. You grab yourself a buffer and you get to work on those deck plates.
1: I can't get away with this. It's kidnapped.
0: Maybe yes, maybe no. Now get this here deck nice and shiny. We might even see about some grub. I'll be back in 2 hours. And mind you, I want to be able to see my blooming reflection in it.
4: Hey, you'd better get started.
1: I can't get away with this.
4: The law says once you sign on, you're under absolute orders. I looked it up.
1: But I didn't sign on. I was kidnapped.
4: You won't be able to prove it. Come on, mister, please. I didn't get anything to eat today. Give me a break.
1: All right. You run the buffer over it, is that it?
4: Yeah, that's right. Like this.
1: Okay. You sign on?
4: Yeah. I ran away from home.
1: What? How old are you?
4: 16. I'll be 30 when we get back.
1: What do you mean, 30? We're headed for Mars, aren't we?
4: Only to refuel. We're bound out to Centaurus.
1: But no, we can't, but that's 15 years. Martin! I've got to get back!
4: No, you...
1: I'm getting married, you'll think I'm dead. Martin! Martin! Martin!
0: Now, watch up. You want me to call Mr. Black again? He'll give you what for.
1: No, listen. Now, listen, I've got to get back. I can't disappear for 15 years.
0: How is that a fact?
1: Look, we stop at Mars, right?
0: Yes, and you'll be below decks under lock and key.
1: Listen, I can make it worth your while if you get me off at Marsport.
0: Jumping ship? Well, that's real naughty, mate.
1: $1,000.
0: Why, what would I tell me poor old mother in Battersea?
1: $2,000.
0: Five. In advance.
1: What do you mean in advance? I'll bet you're the one that rolled me from my wallet.
0: There's a way. They don't believe you, young Coffin. Maybe I know better. All right, it's a deal.
1: All right.
4: Look, Mr. Coffin, can you take me with you? I didn't realize what it would be like. I'll pay my share. I could work it for you, or maybe borrow money. I couldn't stand 15 years. I'd go crazy.
0: It'll cost you another 1,000,
1: you cheap swindle.
0: Here now, Mr. Coffin. I'm all which stands between you and a lovely pleasure cruise for 15 years. So I'll thank you to treat me with the respect and politeness what a gentleman like myself deserves.
5: Stand by. Stand by for landing procedure.
0: All right now. Listen careful. This here's the cable locker for the grappling anchor. When she lands, this hatch will open and the cables go out. Don't get yourself caught in the mirror. It'll be torn apart.
1: All right, we got that.
4: Are you sure we can get out?
0: You just do what I say. When you drop down, run for the blast pit. Nobody's there for a lantern. Lay low until dark. You got it?
1: All right. Don't worry. I'll tell the patrol you help us get away. That'll help you when they catch up with this gang.
0: Well, thank you, sir. Thank you kindly. I've got to get to my station now. Good luck.
4: Thanks. Thanks, Mr. Morton.
1: There's the landing horn.
4: Yeah,
1: keep clear of that cable, Joey. Here comes a deceleration blast.
4: There goes the grappling cable. All right, come on. Drop to the hatch. It's about 6 feet. It's clear. Hurry up. What? Here I go.
1: You all right?
4: Yeah. Twisted my ankle. It's all right.
1: There's the blast pit. Come on, get going.
4: Yeah.
1: Yeah, we're all right so far. The ship hides.
4: Move the pit.
1: Get down so they can't see you.
4: I don't know how to thank you, Mr. Coffey. I must have been crazy to sign on that ship.
1: That's all right, Joey. What happened? You have a fight at home?
4: Yeah.
1: Wait a minute.
4: Huh?
1: I hear somebody coming.
4: What?
1: Keep still.
4: Maybe we better look.
1: If we stick our heads over the edge, they'll see us sure. Keep down and keep quiet.
4: I hear him too.
6: Well, well, well, look what we have here. Two little babes in the wood. You two move and I'll shoot you each once in the belly. Morton, you got good eyes.
0: I told you I saw him come this way, Mr. Black. Jumping ship! Why, that's a terrible thing to do.
7: You double-crossing rat! You got paid in advance, didn't you? Then turned us in. I'll see the port police about this.
6: Yeah? They already turned your papers over to the port police as ship jumpers.
7: Papers? I didn't sign any papers.
6: You just don't remember signing them. We got them stamped nice and legal.
4: It's no use, Mr. Cotton. We haven't got a chance.
0: My, jumping ship. Well, don't worry, mate. You'll see your girl again in 15 years.
2: Mr. Black, inform the ship's company that these two men have been found guilty of attempted desertion.
1: Desertion? Well, you kidnapped me, you dirty crook.
8: Don't you talk to Captain Lunsford that way.
2: I'm sentencing them to 24 hours hull watch. Take them away.
8: Morton, take them to the aft lock.
9: Aye, sir.
1: Ship jumping. You didn't have that gun, I'd break you in two. Double-crossing rat.
0: You calm down after 24 hours hull watch.
1: What's hull watch?
0: Very simple. We put you two in spacesuits and shove you through the airlock on the end of a line. You sit out there and you watch the hull for 24 hours. You can talk to each other on the wireless intercom, but no food and no water. And the heating units in those suits are just a little bit defective. Makes it interesting, long about the 18th hour, I'll bet. Yep. Here we are, gentlemen. The airlock. Now, you get in here. You've got 5 minutes to get into suits and we blow you out of the lock. See you in 24 hours, maybe.

0: Joey? Joey, can you hear me?
1: Yeah. It's getting awful cold. How much longer we got?
0: I don't know. I suppose that's part of the fun. Guessing.
1: I'm awful thirsty.
0: It can't be too much more. Hang on, kid.
1: It's cold.
0: It'll probably get colder. We better snap the safety hook.
1: Jeff, what would happen if we drifted away from the ship?
0: We'd keep going in the same direction till the oxygen gave up.
1: Yeah. Will it get much colder? I don't know if I can take it.
0: We haven't got any choice, Joey. Just hang on. It can't last forever.

0: Welcome back to our little home.
1: Water.
0: Thirsty?
1: Get water.
0: Right here. Slopping like a bloody animal.
1: Joey, best out.
0: You'll be all
1: help
0: right.
1: Him.
0: Teach you a lesson, both of you. Just take my advice and behave yourselves. You've got 15 years to go on this here ship, and you might as well make the best of it.
2: Hey, Martin, what do you call this mess?
3: That's your supper, mate. Food concentrate.
2: What's the idea? Only 2 months out and on concentrates already?
0: You complaining, Reed.
2: Yeah, I'm complaining. If Captain Lundstrom's chiseling on the manifest, that's his business. But when he tries to take it out of our hide...
0: You keep quiet or I'll turn you into Mr. Black. Concentrate is what you get to eat from here on out. Now shove it in your face and keep quiet.
2: I'll shove it in your face and see how you like it.
4: Look out. What's going on in here? Morton? What happened?
0: He struck me, that's what.
4: 48 hours hull watch.
5: What are you all looking at? Get back to your places.
4: Morton, bring that man to the aft airlock.

0: right, Red. Come on out of there. Your time's up. Come on.
1: You, mate. Go in and get him.
2: Come on, Jody.
3: 48 hours out there.
2: Unsnap the helmet. Careful. Get it off.
0: Come on now, hurry up. Bring him to.
2: I can't.
0: What?
2: He's dead.
1: Get him undressed. Hang up that spacesuit. He must have had a heart attack.
2: Heart attack. He's frozen to death.
0: Mr. Black will be fair heartbroken. Red was a first-class jet man. Hurry up with that suit. It's cold in here.
4: It's murder, that's what. Just plain murder.
5: Space code gives a 30-hour limit for punishment.
3: They didn't even have a burial. Just shoved him out of a lot.
2: Yeah, well, if the owners knew about this, they'd stop him.
4: Oh, a fat lot of good that's going to do us for the next 15 years.
2: Wait a minute. If we could get the ship back to Mars.
4: Oh, no, that's no good, son. 2 weeks after we landed, we'd be hung. That's what space code says about mutiny. If they catch you in the act, they shoot you down and no question.
2: Well, I'm willing to take the chance. Are we going to let Black and Lundstrom kick us around for 15 years?
4: Well,
2: why don't we take over and head back?
4: Okay.
0: Quiet. Did I interrupt something, gentlemen? A discussion? Talking about the captain, maybe?
2: Grab him!
0: Get away from me! I'll have you all out in the island, sis! I'll see you now, please, you dead one, aren't you?
6: Here, chew on my oil rag, Morton.
4: Well, that's done it, Harry. He's an officer.
6: Who cares?
2: Look, we've got to move now. Joey, get up to the radio room and smash the set before they can get a message out.
3: Right. Pop, you get out. Yes. Tell the engine watch.
6: All right.
2: The rest of us will go up to the bridge.
6: How about this, Rat?
2: Tie him up. Speed counts now. We've got to take over before they know what hit him.

0: careful. We've got a surprise.
1: We'll get him cold.
0: Jeff, quiet. The surprise was standing when I got in, but I knocked him out and smashed the step. We're all right. All right, come on. Let's get up to the bridge. Close the hatch.
1: We're cut off from the bridge.
0: We'll never get through that. He must have found out somehow.
1: Folks will intercom. Black must have turned it on from the bridge. He must have heard the whole thing.
0: Yeah. We better get out of here. Yeah. What will they do?
1: I don't know. They got all the controls up there. We can shut down the drive, but we can't steer.
0: Dart down the hatch behind us.
1: Yeah. Well, what next?
2: All right, men. Captain Lundstrom's giving you 1 minute to get them quiet.
1: In a pig's eye, Black!
2: You'll hang for mutiny, every one of you.
0: What do we do now? Quiet. They can hear everything on the intercom.
1: Not if I cut the switch.
0: Gotta get through to the bridge.
1: Well, it's a Mexican standoff. We can't get at them, they can't get at us.
0: What's that?
1: Air leak. The pressure's down.
3: Fellas.
1: What is that?
3: Lundstrom. He blew the hatch in the mess hall section. Just opened it up and let the air out.
0: Oh, anybody caught?
3: Al Haynes. He was cooking supper. Dead as a doornail. Well, they can kill us all. They'll do it, too. All they've got to do is bleed off the air. They've got the atmosphere controls up there.
4: I see all of you blokes swinging from a landing crane. Our way, you scum.
0: Morton. You know what Black's going to do? Bleed off the air down here.
4: Whoa, serve you all right. If I had my way, I'd see you all out in the altar. You froze stiff.
0: You're forgetting something, Morton. You're back here with us.
4: What do you mean?
0: If Black and Lundstrom blow out compartments one by one or bleed the air off, you'll get it too.
4: They'll take care of me. Don't you worry about that.
0: You think so? Joey, plug that intercom back in.
5: Yeah.
0: Black!
2: Here we are.
0: We've got Morton back here.
2: Yeah?
0: If you try anything on us, he'll get it, too.
2: What am I supposed to do? Cry?
0: You don't care if he dies?
2: Well, that's his problem. We're going to drop the oxygen level 5%.
6: But you can't do that to me. Captain!
2: It's unfortunate that you are captured, Morton. But the security of my ship comes first.
6: You mean you don't care you'd see me dead?
2: Precisely.
6: Well, you can't. It's murder, that's what. I'm not one of them. You can't kill me. You can't.
0: Joey, pull in the compartment.
6: You can't do it. I always followed orders. I did the dirty work and promised.
0: He can't hear you anymore,
6: Morton.
0: You
6: can't do this. Shut up.
0: Morton, they kill you as soon as looked at you. Now, listen. We've got to get through to the bridge. You know this ship. There must be some way.
1: We're your only chance, Morton. Get us through that hatch and up to the bridge.
7: All right. All right, why shouldn't I? They'd kill me.
0: And there is a way to get through?
7: Emergency release. Works by hand. Better tell crewmen about it to keep them from breaking through in an engine blast and leaking radiation to the bridge.
0: Let's get going. We've got to get through before Lundstrom cuts the air down and gets us all.

0: Here's the hatch, Morton. Where's the release?
1: Under the floor panel. You can draw it up.
0: Hurry.
2: I got it. She's up.
1: Works on a key.
2: Ready?
0: Back against the walls. They've got the guns.
2: Let them have them. I want to wrap my wretch around Black's neck.
0: All right, Morton. Open it up.
1: Here goes.
3: Look out! They had it wired.
4: Morton! Morton!
2: He's dead. Electrocuted. And the hatch is still closed.
0: If you didn't get to turn that key, it killed him instantly. Harry, they got your watch gloves. They're insulated.
2: Oh, sure, sure. They'll take any current. Let's get Morton out of the way.
0: Hey, don't touch him, Joey. He's got the current through.
2: Yeah, I'll pull him away with the glove. All right, now stand by. Here goes the key.
0: Let's go! Get away! Hold them both.
2: You don't have to worry about Black. I got him square with a wrench.
0: Anybody else hurt?
5: I am. Lucida. I think it just grazed me.
0: We'd better tie Lundstrom up.
6: What do you think you are going to do now?
0: Turn around and go back home.
6: I don't think so. I have burned the navigation tapes. None of you can recalculate
2: them. What? What?
6: You'll just wander in space till the fuel gives out. You'll die right here on the ship.

0: How you coming, Jim?
1: It's no use. I've had a little space math, but not enough to compute a flight.
2: Sooner or later, you're going to beg me to let you surrender.
3: Ship! Ship, the interceptor screens went out.
1: Meteor?
3: No, it's a ship. A patrol ship coming up on us.
4: Hey, must have got off an SOS.
1: Well, we don't have to worry. We can just tell them the truth.
2: Sure. You are not familiar with the space code, young man. Mutiny is punished by immediate execution on the ship itself. In other words, they don't ask questions, they shoot.
0: He's right, Chef. We're through.
1: Can we get away?
0: Not from a patrol ship. They've already sent us a heave two flash. If we run, they'll blow us out of space.
2: I'm afraid your mutiny is over, gentlemen. Soon they'll be alongside with an airlock coupling. And 10 minutes after that, you will all be dead.

0: Nobody move. Sergeant, take a squad and secure the ship. Collect all weapons and post a guard in the engine room.
1: Yes, sir. You, Brown, Williams, Kentucky, Kelly.
2: I'm delighted to see you, Major. I was not sure that an SOS had gotten through.
0: Oh? You're Captain Lundstrom?
2: That's right. I can swear out the affidavit of mutiny and...
0: I don't think a mutiny charge will stand up, Lundstrom. Not with the relief of command warrant out for you. I think we'll just forget about it. You're under arrest, Captain.
2: Oh, you can't do that. Space code is clear. You recorded my SOS.
0: SOS?
2: Of course. How else did you get here?
0: They sent us after you to get Jeff Coffin. Where is he?
3: I'm Jeff Coffin.
0: We had a missing persons alarm for you, and then when a check you signed turned up at Marsport...
3: A check? That's right. I gave one to Morton to help me get away.
0: And he sold it to a fence for half face value. We traced it back to this ship. Coffin, I've got orders to escort you personally. We're taking you back to Earth, son.
3: Major, can I send out a message?
0: Of course. Oh, that reminds me, I've got one for you. From your fiancé.
3: Oh?
0: She said to tell you that she didn't object to a bachelor party in principle, but she did think 6 months was stretching it a bit.

0: Competition, they say, is the life of trade. And it will be as true 2 centuries from now as it is today. You'll hear about it next week when we present...
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0: Hold it. 15 seconds from now, you'll see the picture he just took. 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

No. No, stay where you are. Do not break the stillness of this moment. For this is a time of mystery. A time when imagination is free and moves forward swiftly, silently. This is the Haunting Hour.

0: Third of Death. This is the story of a man named Spear, of a bird, a kind of carrion crow, and of a student of birds named Victor. This is also a story of Victor's uncle, Orin, but that comes later. At this moment, we are concerned only with the trio, Spear, Victor, and the bird of death, the crow.
1: Watch this, Victor. I'm going to get him.
2: I wouldn't if I were you, Spear.
1: Got him! No, you just wounded him. He's getting away.
2: Why did you object to my shooting that bird?
1: It's a member of the Corvus Coroni family, a kind of carrion crow.
2: So what?
1: Well, there's an old Indian tradition about those particular birds.
2: A tradition, eh? Well, what is it? Not that I'm interested in those old superstitions.
1: I would be if I were you, Spear.
2: Why?
1: Because, according to legend, it is the bird of death.
0: This is also the story of Victor's uncle, Orin, a man with a different kind of interest in birds, an interest that often took him and Spear to a certain marsh.
3: Are those all the decoys we brought with us, Spear?
4: Yes, sir.
3: Then roll over to the blind. Never can tell when a flight of ducks will come along.
4: Yes, sir.
3: There's that old fishing weir. It's a pity it isn't used anymore. I hate to see anything wasted.
4: Yes, sir.
3: Just a lot of stakes driven into the marsh. A fish trap. They bait it, the fish get in, and they're caught. Looks like an arrow from above.
4: Yes, sir.
3: I'm glad we put the decoys around it. It's a natural place for them. Makes the setting perfect. No duck will be suspicious of it.
4: Yes, sir.
3: You stop that infernal yes, sir. Can't you say anything besides yes, sir?
4: Yes. Of course, Mr. Arne, anything you wish.
3: You know, you're too agreeable today, Spear. Too agreeable. There's a streak of cussedness in you. It's usually right beneath the surface, but you're covering it up today. You're covering it up real well. What's up?
4: Why, nothing. Nothing at all, Mr. Arin. I don't know what you're talking about.
3: You don't, eh? Well, most people don't know what the other fellow's talking about. That's what's wrong with the world. More people would. Hurry up, Spear. You're rowing as if we had all day.
4: Yes, sir.
3: Kankadoo, what a perfect setting that old fishing weir makes for our decoys. Why, the ducks have come right into the nozzles of our shotguns without suspecting there are any hunters around.
4: It's a good setup, all right.
3: Good. It's perfect. You know, that's what counts in the world, Spear. The setting. Give a man the right setting and he can get away with murder. Why, there's been many... Hey, Spear, you're not rowing toward the blind.
4: No, I'm not, Mr. Arin.
3: You're rowing toward the fishing weir. What's the big idea?
4: It's the right setting, Mr. Arin. Give a man the right setting and he can get away with murder. You said so yourself.
3: Murder? Murder? What are you talking about? Whose murder?
4: Yours, Mr. Arin.
3: You stop rowing. Now, Spear, I don't like this.
4: That's understandable. Most of us are cowards. We flinch from death. Even wealthy men like you, Mr. Arin.
3: Oh, stop joking.
4: Does this shotgun look as if I'm joking? You'll notice it's pointed right at your chest, and a shotgun at close range is a pretty messy weapon, I've read.
3: Why, you...
4: You needn't bother looking for your shotgun. It's behind me. You haven't a chance in the world of getting it. In fact, you haven't a chance, period.
3: Spear, you're crazy. You can't get away with this. I'll call for help.
4: In the first place, you won't call. The instant you even try to yell, I'll pull the trigger. In the second place, who'd hear you out here in the marsh?
3: Why, I don't... Victor, yes, that's it. Victor might hear me. He often comes out here to study bird life. Or maybe one of the servants may be around here.
4: None of the servants will be around here today. You know Jed's too lazy to do anything he doesn't have to, and Kathy's rheumatism will keep her indoors on a day like this.
3: But Victor...
4: He won't be here today either. No, Mr. Arin, you'd better not count on help from your dear nephew. I've taken care of him.
3: You killed Victor?
4: Now, why would I do that? I only want to kill one man, and that's you, Mr. Arin. No, I saw to it that Victor received a new book on ornithology this morning. He's in his study reading about the habits of birds.
0: The habits of birds. Birds that, according to scientists, were once reptiles. But according to science, man was also once a reptile. So the lives of the two, birds and men, may at times be interwoven. In his study, Victor muses.
1: Birds are strange creatures. Jed, do you know that the Ardea Herodias...
5: The what?
1: The Ardea Herodias, the great blue heron.
5: You mean like them that live round the marsh?
1: Precisely. Well, the idea Herodias has one claw that's toothed.
5: You don't say.
1: I don't, but this book does. It says the middle toe is toothed.
5: What's the bird want teeth in his middle toe for?
1: I suppose to make it easier to hold on to the fish it catches. You've seen them catch fish, haven't you?
5: Yeah, especially around the old fish trap in the marsh. I don't reckon I ever saw one of them lose a fish once he grabbed a hold of it.
1: Precisely.
5: Oh, say, I reckon there ain't much them book writers don't know. Wonder how they learn it.
1: By observation, Jed. Oh, I tell you, this is a fine book. I just got it this morning. I don't know who sent it, but whoever did certainly knew what he was doing. It's a remarkable book. You ought to read it.
5: I ain't no hand at book reading.
1: To think that a man like you or me, could learn so much about ornithology.
5: About what, Mr. Victor?
1: Ornithology, that's the scientific name for the study of bird life.
5: Oh.
1: And he learned it the right way, by watching birds in their native habitats.
5: Yeah? They're what?
1: Where they live.
5: What do you want to do that for?
1: Because it's so interesting. It's fascinating. I think I'll go down to the marsh to watch the Ardea Herodias myself. Yes, that's what I'll do this very instant. I'm going to the marsh.
0: Orin went to the marsh to kill birds. Spear went to kill Orin. Victor is going to the marsh to observe birds. Birds and men, they're all interwoven as the threads of life and of death.
3: But why do you want to kill me, Spear? You've been my secretary almost 10 years. I've paid you well, haven't I? I've been good to you, haven't I?
4: But not as good as I'm going to be to myself.
3: Why, I even made a provision in my will for you.
4: But not as big as the provision I've made in it.
3: As you've made? What are you talking about?
4: I've destroyed your will and substituted one to fit my own ambitions. I'm going to inherit quite a piece of your estate.
3: So you won't get away with it? You'll be found out.
4: You think so? How many years have I been signing your name to letters?
3: About 8.
4: Has anyone ever detected that it isn't your signature?
3: I know that is...
4: Exactly. No one will ever suspect the will is a forgery. Simple, isn't it?
3: But it is never simple, Spear.
4: You're quite philosophic for a man who is about to die. But you overlook the fact that I've planned this carefully for 5 years. I know every detail of what I'm going to do. There isn't a chance of a slip-up.
3: The perfect crime, eh?
4: Yes, I suppose you can call it that. Everything will go just as I planned it, Mr. Orin. With your money, I'll be on Easy Street the rest of my life.
3: I'm not dead, Jet.
4: I'll take care of that in a moment, sir.
3: There are easier ways of making money, Spear.
4: I like this way better. Incidentally, that's where you're going to be buried, Mr. Orin. Over there at the fishing weir. Take a good look at it. Not every man gets a chance to see his future grave.
0: No, not every man gets a chance to see his future grave. But every man has his own hopes of averting, or at least delaying, death. Other people may inadvertently help him. For instance, right now at Orin's house, Kathy, the housekeeper, is saying...
6: Jed, where's Mr. Victor?
5: In his study, I reckon.
6: You reckon. Oh, never seen such a man for not knowing nothing.
5: Well, ain't he in his study?
6: No, he ain't. Would I be asking if he was there?
5: No, I don't reckon you would.
6: Oh, there you go, reckoning again. Can't you give a body a straight answer?
5: What do you always want to be picking on me for, Kathy? I reckon... I mean, I ain't no nursemaid to know where everybody's at all the time.
6: Now, Jed, you keep a civil tongue in your head. Land of Goshen, you think a body said something outlandish to you. All I asked...
5: All you asked was if I knowed where Mr. Victor is. And I said... Say, I just remembered. He said he was going out to the marsh to see...
6: Just what I thought. He's gone out to see if he can get a look at some of them wild birds he's so crazy about. Oh, I might have known it. That man will be the death of me yet.
5: Well, what you carrying on like that for? Can a man go for a walk to the marsh without you raising a ruckus?
6: Not without his mackinaw on a raw day like this, he can't. Why, that poor boy will catch his death of cold. Goshen, I don't know what folks would do if I didn't look after him. Now, you get Mr. Victor's mackinaw and take it to him right this minute.
5: Oh, Kathy, if he didn't take it himself, maybe it's because he don't want it.
6: Jed, you do like I say. You take Mr. Victor's mackinaw to him right this minute. If he had my rheumatism, he'd know better than leaving it behind.
5: But how am I going to know where he's at?
6: You just said yourself he was going to the marsh. Well, you go there, too. Keep looking till you find him.
5: Oh, all right. Don't get head up about it. I reckon all I do around here is go traipsing around following.
4: Have you had a good look at your future grave, Mr. Orin? You're going to be in it soon. I'm going to kill you with your own shotgun. It'll be the culmination of 5 years of careful planning.
3: Oh, you ungrateful wretch, I ought to...
4: You ought to keep quiet and listen to me. And don't make any suspicious moves. I've got an itchy trigger finger, and I don't want anything to happen to you until I'm absolutely ready.
7: Spear, I'm telling you again...
4: telling me again that I can't get away with it. Well, you're wrong, Mr. Owen. You're not dealing with stocks and bonds now. You're dealing with human life. Your life.
7: All right, Spear. You win. I'll make a deal with you.
4: What kind of a deal?
7: I'll pay you as much money as you want. If only you won't kill me. Do you understand what I'm saying? I'll make you rich.
4: You'll double-cross me, that's what you'll do.
7: No, honestly.
4: Honestly, that's a laugh. What an awful sap you must think I am. Well, you turn me over to the police so fast it would make my head swim. But it's your head that's going to swim. Underwater.
7: Oh, no, Spear, please.
4: I'm going to shoot you, then I'm going to tie you to the bottom of one of the stakes of the fishing weir. You'll be fastened so securely, you'll be there forever. No one will ever find you there.
7: Spear, listen to me. I'll do anything you say, anything. Only don't kill me.
4: You're stalling for time, Mr. Owen, but it won't do you any good.
7: Listen to me, please.
4: You know nothing you say will keep me from carrying out my plans.
7: I'll turn my property over to you. I'll make it legal. You'll be rich. Now think it over.
4: I have thought it over. For 5 years. That's a long time, Mr. Owen. Everything is just as I planned it, including your begging for mercy.
7: I promise I'll never tell anybody about this. If only...
4: Of course you'll never tell anybody about this. You know the old saying, dead men tell no tales.
7: Spear, I don't want to die.
4: No one wants to die. And no one wants to lie at the bottom of a marsh tied to a fish trap. It isn't much of a monument, especially for a rich man like you, Mr. Aron. But it's going to be yours for eternity.
7: Please, please.
4: Your proposition, if I let you live.
7: I'll do anything you want, Spear. Anything you want. I'll give you everything I've got. Now, you'll never regret it. Believe me, you won't.
4: You're right. I'll never regret it. And by it, I mean this.

0: This is the story of Spear and a gun which he fired twice. The first time at a crow which he did not kill, but merely crippled. The second time at his employer, Mr. Oren, whom he murdered on the spot. This is the story of Victor, Mr. Oren's nephew, a student of bird life who worries about the crippled crow and who questions Spear about the disappearance of his uncle. He does not know that Spear has fastened Mr. Oren's dead body to the bottom of an old fishing weir in the marsh.
1: You were right, Victor. That crow was the bird of death. Of course, I don't believe in Indian superstitions, but if I hadn't shot that bird, maybe Mr. Oren wouldn't be dead now.
2: Don't blame yourself, Spear. But what I can't understand is why we haven't been able to recover the body. That crew of men has been searching around the center of the marsh with grappling hooks all day now.
1: Maybe the body is caught on a shrub or something at the bottom.
2: Yes, could be. If that's the case, I'll ask them to use dynamite.
1: Dynamite? I hadn't thought of that.
2: Are you sure you pointed out the exact spot where the accident happened?
1: I'm positive.
2: Then there's nothing to do but use dynamite. That'll dislodge anything in the immediate vicinity. Been using dynamite and still no sign of Uncle's body.
1: I'm just as sorry about that as you are, but as I said before, it's probably wedged between some shrubs or rocks down at the bottom. These old marshes are full of them, you know.
2: Yes.
1: I know how you must feel, Victor, but please bear in mind it isn't easy for me either.
2: I can understand that, your having been with him when it happened.
1: I'll never forget it. It was terrible. Last night I dreamed about it. I felt the water closing over me as I surface-dived the last time trying to find him. My hands searched in vain. I could feel the water suffocating me, and then I awoke drenched in cold sweat. Oh, if only I could have saved him.
2: Don't blame yourself, Spear. You did everything you could. It's too bad Jed and I didn't get here about 5 minutes sooner. Then we could have helped.
1: Yes, it's too bad.
2: I can't get over an experienced hunter like Uncle capsizing the boat.
1: Well, as I told you before, he was so anxious to get the duck he'd shot, he leaned way over the gunwale as he reached for it. He leaned too far. The boat turned over, plunging us both into the water.
2: Yes, you told us about that.
1: I tried to get him to stay in the blind while I rowed out and retrieved the bird, but no, nothing would do but for him to get into the boat with me. I asked him not to.
2: Why?
1: Why what?
2: Why did you ask him not to get into the boat with you?
1: Well, I don't really know, only...
2: Only you had a premonition. Is that it, Spear?
1: Well, no, that is not exactly... Only there was no necessity for both of us going after the duck. I could have gotten it myself. I always have in the past when we went hunting together.
2: But this time, things worked out differently, eh, Spear?
1: Yes, this time things worked out differently.
2: Maybe things like that are planned.
1: What do you mean?
2: Oh, fate, destiny, you know, that sort of thing.
1: I believe everything happens according to plan. Everything.
0: Who will gainsay that everything does happen according to plan? But whose plan? And what is the plan? Is there no such thing as circumstance? And what part does it play in the plans man may make?
3: And they haven't found the body yet?
4: Nary a sign of it, Kathy. Nary a sign.
3: Oh, poor Mr. Oren, not getting a decent burial. It ain't right, him being down the bottom of the marsh like that. I tell you, Jed, it ain't right.
4: No, reckon ain't nobody gonna argue with you about that. But day's dynamiting ain't done no good. Ain't much more that can be done.
3: You mean they'll leave him down there?
4: I reckon so. What else can they do?
3: Well, I don't rightly know, but seems like they oughtn't to give up till they find poor Mr. Oren's body.
4: Maybe they ain't never going to find it.
3: Why?
4: Maybe it just wasn't meant to be found.
3: Oh, Jed, you don't make no sense.
4: No, lots of things don't make no sense, if you ask me.
3: Think

0: just don't add up.
1: Oh, land of Goshen, Jed, you're going to drive me plumb crazy with that kind of talk. What things don't add up?
0: Well, it's like this, Kathy. You recollect you sent me out to the marsh to find Mr. Victor and give him his Mackinaw?
1: Of course I recollect.
0: Well, I done like you told me to. I found him moseying along toward the marsh, reading one of them books that he got the very day of Mr. Orrin's accident.
1: You know all about that.
0: Yeah, but here's what you don't know. He asked me to go to the marsh with him. He wanted to show me something about about blue heron. And so I went with him.
1: I know all about that, too. What of it?
0: Hold your horses, will you? I'm coming to that. We heard a shot from the marsh, along about the fishing weir, I'd say. And a few minutes later, when we got there, there was Mr. Spear dripping water and climbing out of the marsh with his story about how Mr. Orrin was drowned.
1: Well, what don't add up with that? It's exactly what Mr. Spear's been telling about the accident.
0: Yeah, but according to his story, Mr. Orrin, he shot a duck from where they was hiding in the blind. The duck fell in the middle of the marsh, and he and Mr. Spear, they got in the boat and rowed out to get the dead bird.
1: That's right.
0: Mr. Orrin leans out to pick the duck out of the water, and the boat turns over, drowning him. Even though Mr. Spear, according to his story, done everything he could to save Mr. Orrin. Now, appears to me that was a mighty short time for all that to happen. Seems like all them doings ought to take more than the 4 or 5 minutes it took me and Mr. Victor to get to the marsh and see Mr. Spear climbing out of it.
1: Oh, land of Goshen, Jed, that kind of talk would drive a body clean out of their mind. Maybe it took you and Mr. Victor more than 4 or 5 minutes to get to the edge of the marsh.
0: No, it didn't.
1: And even if it didn't, that don't mean nothing. Things just naturally happen fast sometimes.
0: Yeah, maybe. But still, it just don't set right with me. I reckon it ought to take more time than that for all them things to happen.
1: So they stopped dynamiting her.
0: Yeah, Kathy, Mr. Victor finally gave it up. Said there was no use keeping it up forever.
1: Oh, that means poor Mr. Orrin will be down there at the bottom of the marsh till doomsday.
0: I reckon so. I still say the whole thing don't add up just right.
1: Oh, now don't start that again, Jed. Buddy just can't stand being around you when you carry on with such crazy talk.
0: I just can't help feeling...
1: Oh, land of Goshen! You make even my rheumatism worse for that kind of talk.
0: All right, then I'll keep quiet about it. But I still say...
1: There you go again.
0: All right. Don't get yourself head up.
1: You and your crazy talk. You haven't told Mr. Victor any of it, have you?
0: No.
1: Well, don't. Got enough on his mind right now as is.
0: I won't say nary word about it to him.
1: Promise?
0: Yes, I promise.
1: That's better. By the way, where is Mr. Victor now?
0: Well, I reckon he and Mr. Spears over at the lawyer's for the reading of the will.
1: Looks like they could have waited a spell before they went into that.
0: Mr. Spears said they might as well get over with.
1: Guess he's right. Oh, I get all fussed up inside thinking of poor Mr. Orrin resting down the butter. Jed, where you going?
0: I think I'll just mosey on over to the marsh for a spell. I just can't get it through my head why the whole thing don't end up.
2: Believe me, Victor, the contents of the will are as much of a surprise to me as they must be to you. I thought Mr. Orrin would remember me, but I didn't dream he would leave me the bulk of his estate.
3: Neither did I.
2: I'm sorry if it upsets your plans in any way.
3: My plans? Looks as though Uncle didn't think much of them.
2: Then he knew about them?
3: He knew I wanted to devote my life to ornithology. He gave me the impression he approved of it.
2: He must have changed his mind.
3: Evidently, but it doesn't change mine. I'm going to be an ornithologist. I played around with it before as a hobby, but I'm in dead earnest now. I'm going to start right away. In fact, right now.
2: Now?
3: Yes. Spear, I'm going to begin with the birds I've observed closely the last few days.
2: But, Victor, you were at the marsh the last few days.
3: Precisely. And there were birds there, birds I want to see again. Spear, drive as close to the marsh as you can, and we'll walk the rest of the way.
2: If you don't mind my saying so, it sounds rather silly to me.
3: Do you mind doing what I ask?
2: No, I don't mind. Why should I?
3: I don't know. Then there are other things I don't know. Things I intend to find out about. You have a gun?
2: A what?
3: A gun. What's the matter? Don't you understand English?
2: Look, Victor, I can understand you're being upset about the will.
3: Well, have you got a gun or haven't you?
2: There's a double-barrel shotgun in the back of a car.
3: That's perfect for what I want. Now, row out to the middle of the marsh where the accident happened.
2: Very well, if that's what you want, but it seems rather...
3: That's what I want.
2: Okay. Well, here we are. Now, what's this got to do with birds?
3: Plenty. See that bug?

0: bit of a crow sitting there on the fishing weir, the bird you crippled? Or watch me take a shot at him. You missed him. I intended to. Killing isn't in my line.
1: What does that crack mean?
0: You'll know soon enough.
1: I don't understand you, Victor. First you try to keep me from shooting that bird. Then you take a crack at him and miss him on purpose. You must be losing your mind.
0: On the contrary, my mind is just beginning to function. Now, Spear, I want you to row over to the fish trap.
1: Huh?
0: You heard me. I said row over to the fishing weir.
1: Now, look, Victor, I've had all of this I want. You can't order me around.
0: I'll remind you that this is a double-barrel shotgun. Only one shell has been fired, so the other barrel is still loaded, and it's pointed right at you. Do I make myself understood?
1: Yes.
0: All right, then. Row!

0: Edge the boat over a little, Spear. Right against the stake that crow is sitting on.
1: Why, it's back.
0: Yes, it's back. Back on the same stake it's been sitting on for 3 days now. It just sits there and stares hungrily straight down into the water.
2: Well, what of it?
0: That bird is a scavenger, Spear. It isn't here to catch fish like the other birds. It's only interested in carrion.
2: All right, so it's interested in carrion. What's that to me?
0: You're interested in carrion too, Spear, but in a different way.
2: You're crazy. You don't know what you're saying.
0: Prove it. Let's investigate that stake, the one the bird was perched on.
2: No. No, let's go back to the house.
0: You're afraid because my uncle's corpse is at the other end of it, Spear.
2: No, of course not. It's because...
3: Why you give me that?
2: No. I've got the gun. All right, your uncle's down there at the bottom of the fish trap. I killed him just as I'm going to kill you right...
4: I got him just in time, Mr. Victor. I heard what he said. I was there in the duck blind. I'm sure glad I had my rifle with me.
0: I told him that Corvus Caroni was the bird of death.
5: This is the story of a man named Spear, of a bird, a kind of carrion crow, of a student of bird life named Victor, and of his uncle, Orin. A story of birds and men interwoven as the threads of life and death.

From shadows and stillness, mystery weaves a spell of strangest fascination, charging the mind with doubts and fears. For mystery is a strange companion, a living memory in the hauntings.

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1: Journey into space. The BBC presents Jet Morgan in Operation Luna. After spending one lunar day on the moon, Jet Morgan and his crew prepare to make their long journey back to Earth. But when the time came to take off, nothing in the ship would function. All efforts to find the reason for the ship's failure were fruitless, and the four men spent the lunar night, equivalent to 14 Earth days, within the ship, waiting and hoping. On the 10th day, strange tapping sounds were heard outside the ship as though somebody or something were inspecting it. Then, just as the sun was rising on the lunar horizon, the power unaccountably returned and the ship sprang to life. Once more, preparations for takeoff were made and radio contact with the Earth was attempted. Then, in the televiewer screen, appeared the image of a strange object.
2: Good heavens! Is that the thing Lemmy saw during the guessing game? Is it Lemmy? Is it?
3: Oh, you should know. You said you saw it yourself. You all did.
2: Yes, but not like this, with the rising sun lighting up every detail. We only caught a glimpse of it.
4: That's when it arrived. It's been sitting out there ever since.
3: You mean it landed here?
4: Well, what else are we to think?
5: Then who is it? What is it?
3: Must be H.G. Wells' lot.
2: There's only one way to find out. We'll go out there.
3: Eh? No, but we can't. It's time for us to leave. We can't spare the oxygen.
2: We've got a couple of hours yet.
3: But you don't know what that thing is or what it can do to
2: us. The very reason I want to go. This is the biggest thing we've seen since we landed here. We can't pull out on it now.
3: But, Jet,
2: you're willing to come with me, Mitch?
6: Yes, Jet. I'm all for it.
2: Then get the suits, Lemmy. We're going out.
4: Now, wait a minute, Jet. Think what you're doing.
2: Eh?
4: None of us know what that thing is out there.
2: That's just why we're going outside, to find out.
3: It's too risky. We ought to take off while we got the chance. If you get stuck out there or get lost or something, it might be hours before we find you again.
6: We have no intention of getting lost. Come on, Jet.
4: But if you should, for any reason, it'll ruin any chance we've got of getting back to Earth before our oxygen supply runs out.
6: We have more than 12 hours before we need worry about that. Meanwhile, that thing's sitting out there, just waiting for us. We can't pass up a chance like this.
4: Look, there'll be another time. We'll be back.
2: But that, whatever it is, may not be. We should photograph it at least. There can't be any danger in that.
4: Oh, all right, Jet. If you're quite sure you know what you're doing. Get your suits on. I'll open the hatch.
2: Thanks. And Lemmy.
3: Yeah?
2: Keep working on that radio. Try to raise Earth if you can. Tell them what we've seen and what we're doing.
3: Right.
2: Now, if you wouldn't mind handing me the camera, Doc, we'll go down.
4: Hey, here you are.
2: Thank you. Okay, Mitch. Right. You first. Now, keep us on the televiewer, Doc, and keep the recorder going. Take down every word we say.
4: Right.
2: And don't worry. We'll keep our distance. We'll just take a good look at it, take a few pictures, and be right back.
3: Hello, Earth. Hello, Earth. Rocket ship Luna calling Earth.
2: Okay, Doc. Close the hatch.
4: Hatch closing.
3: 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Oh, I suppose they still use radio back on Earth.
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8: 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Picked up your call a few moments ago. Who did you say you were?
3: Rocket ship Luna, commanded by Jet Morgan. Rocket ship Luna.
9: Who is it, Lemmy? At base?
8: Rocket ship Luna? A spaceship? Then we thought all hope for you had been abandoned.
3: It will be, unless somebody does something about us and quit.
9: Lemmy, who is it? Let's get out there, Jet. Lemmy can handle the radio.
7: Open the door, Doc.
4: Main door opening.
8: Where are you, Luna?
3: Where do you think we are? On the moon, of course. Been stuck up here a fortnight, Earth time, and unable to communicate due to power failure. Can you help us?
8: Anything you say. We're in constant contact with the Met Office in London. We'll relay your messages to them.
3: Good. Tell them we're trying to contact the rocket launching ground at Wongawala, Australia. Ask London to raise them and tell them to communicate with us. It's urgent. Very urgent.
4: Crater and, object in full view. Can you see it, Jet? How does it look?
7: Exactly the same as on the screen. It appears to be circular. About 40 feet in diameter and 10 feet high. The general shape is rather like a donut, but with a dome-like roof. Mitch is now taking pictures of it. You getting this, Doc?
4: Yeah, every word. Sounds just like the thing I saw.
7: It appears to be made of metal. The sides are very smooth, with no visible seams or doors, but something like portholes or windows are at the base of the dome. It lies at the bottom of the crater. There's no sign of movement either near it or within it that we can tell from here.
4: Jack?
7: We're now going out, Doc, for a closer look.
4: Watch your step.
7: We will.
9: Jet, this is the biggest thing that could have happened to us. This must mean that there is life in other parts of the universe.
7: No, don't. Let's go jumping to any hasty conclusion.
9: How else could a thing like that appear from nowhere? Shall I go first?
7: Yes, but wait at the bottom of the ladder. Now, don't attempt to approach the thing alone.
10: Hello? Hello, Rocket Ship Luna. Weather Station XLG calling Rocket Ship Luna. Over.
3: Hello, XLG. Luna calling.
10: Have passed your message to London, who are now contacting Wonga Walla. Keep listening out. You can expect to hear from them very shortly. Are you all safe? Jet and Mitchell and Doc Matthews.
3: Yes, we are. We haven't all the oxygen left we'd have liked, but we've just about enough to get home.
10: Glad to hear it. I suppose you'll be taking off any minute.
3: Well, yes, except that Jet and Mitch have left the ship. We can't take off till they get back.
10: Left the ship? What for?
3: Well, there's a thing out there. They've got to look at it and take a picture of it.
10: What sort of a thing?
3: Looks like another spaceship. It landed here during the night.
10: You sure it's not the man in the moon dropping in for a cup of tea?
3: Don't you believe me?
10: Well, at least you're in good spirits up there, joking at a time like this.
3: Oh, I'm not joking.
10: Well, if you say so. Now, you better listen out for Wonga Walla. He should be calling you soon. Good luck.
7: Hello, Doc. Jet calling.
4: Receiving you. Go ahead.
7: We've touched down on the moon's surface and we're walking towards the crater. Let us know when we're in camera range.
4: Okay.
3: Doc, did you hear that? Them fellas down in Greenland don't believe us.
4: Hardly expected them to. I can hardly believe it myself.
10: Hello, Luna. Hello, Rocket Ship Luna. Control calling. Calling from Wonga Walla launching ground. Can you hear me? Come in, please.
3: Control. It's Control. Did you hear that, Doc? We got him. Hello, Control. Hello, Lemmy calling. Lemmy Barnett calling from the moon. Where you been all this time?
10: Where have you been? What happened? Why didn't you take off?
3: We couldn't. The whole ship packed in. We couldn't get a peep out of her. We've been stuck up here ever since. But we're all right now.
10: Thank goodness for that. You're more than a week overdue. We've given you up as lost.
3: Well, we're not. We're all here, large as life, and can't wait to get home.
10: How soon do you expect to take off?
3: Just as soon as Jet and Mitch get back.
10: Get back? Where are they?
3: They're outside. Outside, looking at the, blimey. Hello, Earth. Hello. Hello, Earth.
4: Lemmy, the ship, the thing.
3: Hello, Earth. Come in, please. I've lost contact.
4: Hurry, for Pete's sake. Come over here. Look.
3: Doc.
4: I'm here.
3: Doc, that noise.
4: Look at the screen. Look at the dome on that thing. It's moving.
3: Huh?
4: Moving slowly. Look, it's opening. The top is opening. There must be something in there.
3: Can Jet see it? Jet!
4: Hello, Jet. Hello, can you hear me? Jet. Mitch, this is Doc. Can you hear me? Don't move. Stay where you are. Stay where you are.
3: Oh, it stopped.
4: Jet. Oh. Mitch.
7: Hello, Doc. This is Jet. Come in, please.
4: Hello, Jet. Hearing you.
7: We've been calling you. Didn't you hear us?
3: It was that music. Came on again and we couldn't hear anything as usual. I lost contact with home, too.
7: Doc, the dome of the ship or whatever it is has slid back. It's open.
4: Yeah, we know. We saw it.
3: Come back into the ship, Jet. Come back.
7: What do you think, Mitch? You can go back if you want to. I'm not going. Not yet, I'm not.
4: Oh, Mitch, where's your common sense? Jet, bring him back.
7: Come on, Mitch.
9: I'm not going back.
7: But, Mitch, you're not afraid, are you? No, I'm not. But if there is anything in there, something hostile, how do we defend ourselves? We've no weapons, nothing.
9: Oh, even if we had, they probably wouldn't be any good against whatever it is.
7: All the more reason for caution.
9: You're just scared.
4: You have no right to say that, Mitch.
9: I've got every right to say what I darn well please.
7: Mitch, if anything should happen to us, what about Lemmy and Doc? How do they get home?
9: I'm going on. I'm going right up to that thing. If nothing comes out, I'm going to take a look inside.
7: Oh, no, you're not. It's too risky.
9: Who's going to stop me?
7: I am.
9: I'd like to see you try. Go on.
7: Mitch, pull yourself together.
9: I'm going.
7: Mitch, come here.
9: Leave me alone.
7: I won't come here.
4: Jet, don't fight. The suits, you'll damage them.
9: You hear that, Jet? If you use force, you might kill us both. That's better. Fighting won't get anybody anywhere.
7: Mitch, what's got into you?
9: Shouldn't be hard to figure out. For years, I've worked on our ship, sweating my inside out, designing her and building her. And then, when we get here, here's another one, completely different in design. probably holding a whole lot of secrets about long-distance space travel, and you want me to bypass it. Go back into our ship and go home without so much as taking a close look at this one.
7: We've photographed it, haven't we?
9: Photographs. What can they tell us? We might just as well have photographed the image on the televiewer screen.
7: Mitch, what exactly do you want to do?
9: I want to go up to that thing, touch it, walk all around it, examine it.
7: But the top has just opened. Something must have opened it, and that something may come out.
9: I'm prepared to risk it. Do you want to come with me?
7: Yes, I do.
3: Jet, wait. Jet, do as Doc says, please.
7: Mitch, I'll come as far as the crater's rim. If you want to go down it, you go, but don't get out of my sight.
9: All right. If that's what you want, I'll do it. It'll be better than nothing.
7: Did you hear that, Doc?
3: Yes.
7: Then we'll start walking towards it. Slowly, Mitch, take your time.
11: Hello, Luna. Hello, Control calling. Have lost contact. If you can hear me, come in, please.
3: Hello, Control. Luna calling. Sorry for the interruption, but that music came on again.
11: Music? What music?
3: Baldy. Oh, well, the fact is Jet and Mitch are still outside the ship, and we can't get them back in.
11: Outside? What's the matter with them? Don't they know you must take off as soon as possible?
3: Yes, they know, but there's something out there. Mitch won't leave it alone.
11: What is it?
3: It's, well, we're not sure.
7: Now approaching crater rim, Doc.
4: Can see you.
11: What do you mean, you're not sure?
3: Well, we're not. That's why Jet and Mitch have gone out.
7: Now on crater's rim.
4: Lemmy, shut up. I can't hear what Jet's saying. And come over here and handle the recorder. I can't watch it and the televiewer.
3: Hello, hello. Look, there's a bit of a panic on up here. I'll call you again in a few minutes.
11: All right, but don't leave it too long.
3: Blimey, Doc. Why does everything have to happen at once? And why can't they leave that thing out there alone and let us get home?
4: Shh, Lemmy. Mitch is going down into the crater now. Hello, Jet. Everything all right?
7: Not tonight, is.
4: How about you, Mitch?
9: I'm not dead yet. Just walking across the crater floor.
3: Nothing's come out of that thing. I suppose there is somebody or something in it.
4: How should I know? Keep your mind on that recorder.
7: He's getting close, Doc.
4: Yeah, I can see him.
7: All right, Mitch?
9: Of course I'm all right. They're only a few yards off. I'm right up to her. Seems to be made of metal, all right.
7: What kind of metal?
9: I wouldn't like to say. A kind of aluminium, at a rough guess. Darn solid, too.
7: Hey, Mitch, do that again.
9: Do what?
7: Kick it.
9: Like that?
7: Yes, I heard it.
9: What?
7: I heard it. I heard your kick.
9: Impossible. You can't hear any noise up here. There's no atmosphere for the sound waves to travel in.
7: Oh, I didn't hear it direct. I heard it through my radio.
9: What?
7: Doc, Lemmy, did you hear it?
4: Yeah, just as you did.
7: Do it again, Mitch.
9: I heard it myself that time. First, I thought it must be the vibrations within my suit, but it definitely came through the radio.
3: But how could it?
7: There's only one explanation. Either that thing itself or something inside it is a radio, a transmitter. It transmitted Mitch's kicks and our sets picked them up.
9: Hey, get up. I want to walk around this thing.
7: No, Mitch. It'll take you out of range of the televiewer and out of my sight.
9: Won't take a couple of minutes. I'll keep talking so you'll know where I am.
7: Do you hear me, Mitch? No.
9: And here I go, walking round.
7: Will you listen to me?
9: Now on western side. No different here. No way in from this side that I can see.
4: The fool. He's out of sight now, Jet.
7: Keep quiet, Doc. Listen for him.
9: Now on southern side. Hey.
7: What is it, Mitch?
9: Well, there's one thing about this ship that's the same as ours.
7: What's that?
9: A retractable ladder. And right now the rungs are extended. It's almost like an invitation to go in.
7: Never mind that, Mitch. Keep walking. Just go round.
4: I can see him, Jet. He's walking up the ladder.
7: For heaven's sake, be careful.
4: Can you see him? His head has appeared over the far side.
7: I can see him now.
9: Well, I'll be... Hey, Jet.
7: Yes?
9: I can see right down into it, into the cabin.
7: What's in there?
9: Nothing.
7: What?
9: Nothing.
7: Are you sure?
9: Well, of course I'm sure. There's a circular cabin, flat floor, plain walls, and a ladder leading out of it. I'm going in.
3: Oh, no.
9: Well, I made it. I'm in. Not quite so empty as I thought.
7: How do you mean?
9: Well, the walls seem to be made of octagonal-shaped panels, each one a slightly different color from the next. And there are two rows of buttons at the top of each panel.
7: Leave them alone. Don't touch them.
9: You don't think I'm that crazy, do you? Beats me where the crew can be, if it ever had one.
7: How's it going to get here?
9: It could be remote-controlled.
7: Yeah, I suppose it could, but who by and where from?
9: Search me. Meanwhile, I'll search this cabin. Maybe this is just the airlock or something. The actual living quarters are further inside.
3: Oh, no. Doc,
4: Listen, it's here.
2: Jet.
7: What is it, Doc?
4: The noise. It's here again. We can both hear it this time.
7: So can I.
4: Something's going to happen. It always does.
2: What about Mitch?
7: Hello, Mitch. Mitch, can you hear us? Mitch! He doesn't answer. Doc, you try to raise him.
4: Hello, Mitch. Can you hear me? This is Doc calling. Hello. Hello, Mitch.
2: It's Doc now. Call him again. He should hear us now, Doc.
7: Hello, Mitch. Can you hear us?
4: Jet's already calling him. Oh, why did he have to go in that thing?
2: And why doesn't he come out?
7: Hello, Mitch. Hello.
12: Hello, Jet. What's the panic?
7: Did you hear us calling you?
2: And didn't you hear the music?
12: It's nothing to be scared of.
2: Aye?
12: I said it's nothing to be scared of.
2: That's what I thought you said.
12: None of us is going to be hurt. This ship is just different from ours, that's all. Run on an entirely different principle. Its magnetic field upsets the working parts of our ship to a greater or lesser degree according to how much power is being used here.
7: Mitch, what on earth are you talking about?
12: It's all so simple.
7: Look, either come out of there or I'll come over myself.
2: No, Jet, don't.
12: That would be asking for trouble.
7: What do you mean?
12: Stay where you are. Don't attempt to move any closer.
4: What's got into him, Jet?
7: I don't know. Doc, is the recorder going?
4: Sure, of course it is.
7: Then watch it closely. Take down every word he says.
12: This ship is from another world. Millions of miles away. Hundreds of light years. It's from the other side of the universe.
7: That's impossible. For anything to travel that far would take thousands of years.
12: Television would seem impossible to an ancient Egyptian.
7: I don't happen to be an ancient Egyptian. And you know as well as I do that flight from such a distance is impossible.
12: You're right. You're not like an ancient Egyptian. A prehistoric man would be a better description.
7: What's the matter with you, Mitch?
12: Time. That's the secret. Journeys through time. Leave here. Whoosh. Next moment you pop up 1,000 years from now. Or back a couple of thousand.
7: Will you please explain what all this is about?
12: Can you explain a geometrical problem to a monkey? You'll just have to take my word for it.
7: What?
2: His crackers. Whatever happened to him in there sent him clean off his rocker.
7: Mitch, listen to me.
12: No. You listen to me. What are you doing here? Where are you from?
7: Doc, what can we do?
4: Talk to him. Keep talking to him.
7: All right, if you think it best.
12: Well?
7: We're from the Earth, but you know that.
12: At first we thought you might be, but it hardly seemed possible. We decided you must be from some other planet.
7: Eh?
12: Is that a surprise? That there are other people in the universe besides yourself?
7: Well, I suppose it's possible, but...
12: Possible? Life is universal. It crops up wherever it is given the slightest chance. Do you think your tiny planet was unique? There are millions of stars with planetary systems. Millions of planets teeming with life.
2: He must be crackers. Mitch is the one fellow who would never say anything like that unless he saw it. Had definite proof.
4: Shh, he can hear every word you say.
12: You all find this hard to believe, don't you?
7: Well, it's not that, Mitch, but this is so unlike you.
12: Now you're beginning to understand.
7: What do you mean by that?
12: Why do you interrupt the peace of your sister planet? What is your business here?
7: Surveying, photographing, the establishment of a lunar base, in time.
12: Not in time. You haven't conquered that yet.
7: How do you mean?
12: You've got a lot to learn. Already you are tearing your own planet to pieces, destroying it. And now you mean to do the same here. Isn't that your intention?
7: If there are minerals here of use to us, we'll dig them out.
12: It is your intention.
7: But if our civilization is to carry on, to progress, we need fuel, metal, radioactive materials. The moon appears to have great stores of them. Supplies on Earth can't last forever.
12: One day you will find that they can.
7: What?
12: Watch your step, Earthmen. There are things out here, even on the fringe of space, you don't comprehend. You don't understand. Can't understand. That no beings in a three-dimensional world can ever hope to understand.
7: Three-dimensional? You mean there is another dimension? Hello? Hello, Mitch, can you hear me? Mitch, hello? Hello?
12: I can't understand. understand it at all.
7: Hello, Mitch. Mitch.
12: Hello, Jet. It's no good. It's beyond me.
7: What is?
12: All these panels and buttons. Don't seem to be any doors, nothing. If there is a way further into this ship, it's absolutely undetectable.
7: Mitch, come out of there.
12: Come out? But I've only just this moment got in.
7: Come out, do you hear?
12: I can't leave it now. Oh.
7: What's the matter?
12: I don't know. I'm getting out and quick.
4: And here he comes.
12: Darn quick.
4: He jumped.
7: Mitch, be careful. Don't run.
4: A lot of notice is taken of that.
12: Good Lord, Jet. That thing's alive.
7: Alive? How do you mean?
12: Well, I don't know. It began to vibrate.
7: Is that all?
12: It's enough, isn't it?
4: Jet, look. The dome. It's closing.
7: What?
12: Yes, it is. I got out just in time.
7: Let's get back into the ship quick before we all go crazy.
6: I tell you, Jet, I wasn't in there above a minute. I hardly said a word to you, and then I felt the thing come to life, and that's when I jumped and came running back to you.
13: Doc, you recorded everything, didn't you?
4: Everything.
13: Play it back. Let Mitch hear it.
6: There's nothing I'd like more. You've got me worried.
7: What's the panic? Didn't you hear us calling you?
14: And didn't you hear the music?
7: It's nothing to be scared of.
14: Say?
6: Drifter, is that me?
13: It's your voice, isn't it?
7: Nothing to be scared of.
14: That's what I thought you said.
7: None of us is going to be hurt. This ship is just different from ours, that's all. Run on an entirely different principle.
6: But I never said any of those things. I wasn't in that ship long enough to say half that.
13: But you were, and the recorder's proof of it.
6: Let's listen to it. Let me hear it.
7: Mitch, what on earth are you talking about?
12: It's all so simple.
7: Mitch, either come out of there or I'll come over myself.
12: Watch your step, men. There are things out here, even on the fringe of space, you don't comprehend. You don't understand, can't understand, that no beings in a three-dimensional world can ever hope to understand.
7: Three-dimension? You mean there is another dimension?
13: Well, Mitch?
6: It's fantastic. It's unbelievable.
13: This is Doc's diary all over again.
4: And you, Jet, slipping backwards in time.
13: You know, it all ties up in a peculiar way.
6: Well, how?
13: You go in there and time seems to stand still. We hear your voice over our radio and record it. But so far as you're concerned, you were in and out of that ship in less than a minute. Well, when I went into the crater, the same sort of thing happened to me. I was unaware of time passing. But according to you three, I had disappeared. And I was gone for more than 2 hours. You know, the whole business does seem to be connected with time in some way.
4: Maybe. But the music Lemmy's been hearing, the stuff I wrote in my diary, how do you tie that up?
13: I don't know, unless they were trying to contact us in some way. If so, they finally succeeded through Mitch.
6: But who are they? What are they? Where did they come from?
14: The other side of the universe, according to you. Or should I say, your voice.
13: Of course, that's it. They're time travelers.
14: Yeah. Time travelers?
13: Yes. It's been known for years that the only way to get to the really distant stars is to travel through time. And that's just what that ship must do.
14: Then why couldn't it have arrived 100 years from now? Or 100 years ago? Why do they have to pick on the very time when we landed here?
13: They must have been just as surprised to see us as we were to meet up with them. Yeah, that's why they tried to scare us off, frighten us, put the ship out of action.
4: Why should they want to do that?
13: Because they're afraid of us.
14: Hey? What, them afraid of us?
13: Well, why not?
4: But they seem to have so much more knowledge, more intelligence, if you like.
13: Well, have they? Or is it just a different kind of knowledge?
14: But if they can travel through time, or whatever that means, they must be vastly superior to us in every way.
13: Lemmy, can you fly and find your way instinctively like a homing pigeon?
14: Do I look as though I can?
13: Do you consider the homing pigeon superior to you, then? More intelligent? Just because he can do something you can't do?
14: No, I don't.
13: Well, that's how it might be. Whoever made that ship out there can travel in time. Not because they're necessarily superior to us, but because that's the most natural way for them to carry on. They probably couldn't travel through space if they tried.
14: Oh, well, yes, I see what you mean. Well, think.
13: If only we had their secret. Think of the things we could do.
14: If only we had the oxygen. Think of the time we could stay here. Are we ever going back?
4: No, he's right, Jet. Maybe we've bumped into something that's going to rock modern thought to its foundations. But unless we get word of it back to Earth, and quick, it's going to be lost forever.
13: Yes. Lemmy, open up that radio. Call Earth. Tell them we'll be leaving in a few minutes. Tell them we're going back.
14: That's the best bit of news I've heard up to now.
13: Doc, Mitch, start getting ready. Take off in 30 minutes. Well, Doc?
4: I've rotated the camera 3 times. There's no sign of it. It must have taken off. Or done whatever it does to get from one place to another.
6: Well, we're not going out to look for it, that's certain.
13: Stand by to take off. All set?
14: Okay.
4: Okay.
6: You ready?
13: Gyro, Gyro, we'll keep the motor going until we reach 3,700 miles an hour. Then we'll cut her.
5: Cut her? But escape velocity is 5,300.
13: We don't need escape velocity. Not to go into an orbit around the moon.
5: Who said anything about an orbit around the moon? I thought we were going straight back.
13: When we started out on this trip, it was definitely arranged we should circle the moon at least once to see what the other side looked like. It's something scientists have wondered about for centuries.
14: But, Jet, that was if everything was normal.
13: Everything is normal now. The ship's working, isn't she?
14: But for how long?
13: We're going to circle the moon as arranged. Now, stand by for firing. As soon as the correct speed is reached, we'll turn the ship through 90 degrees, increase velocity, and get as close to the surface as we can.
4: Standing by.
5: Okay, okay.
13: Firing in 10 seconds. Five, four, three, two, one, contact!

0: doesn't look any different from the other side, does it? Craters, mountains, plains, just the same.
1: I didn't expect you to be all that different.
2: Hey, Chet, come over here. Look at this.
1: What?
2: Directly below us now. Biggest crater I've ever seen, about twice the size of Copernicus.
1: Yes, I can see it.
3: It's crammed full of little craters, tiny ones in regular lines.
1: Yes, there's a tendency for craters on the Earth's side to form lines of a sort, but not like these. This just can't be natural.
0: I'll say they can't. Those craters are moving.
1: What?
0: Yes, they're leaving the ground.
1: Not craters at all, they're ships. Just like the one that landed near us.
4: Dozens of them.
0: And they're coming up here. They're coming up after us.
5: 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Other parts were played by David Jacobs. The orchestra was conducted by Van Phillips, who also composed the music. Journey into Space was written and produced for the BBC by Charles Tilton.
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12: I'm crunching my polo, dear Liza, dear Liza. 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

0: This is the fascinating story of Danzo, the Planet Man, troubleshooter for the League of Planets organization, the law enforcement body for peace and justice in the celestial world, whose headquarters and center of operations are situated on the capital of all the planets, Planaria Rex. From Mercury to Pluto, wherever danger threatens the universe, you will find Danzo, the Planet Man, fighting for fair play. In a moment, the Planet Man. Danzo, the Planet Man, had agreed to have his brain joined to the robot T21, who was about to attack the other robots who ruled the planet. Flashed a mirror after stealing a robot jet, discovered that Danzo was controlling the remainder of the fleet. They landed, hoping to contact him directly.
1: How can you be so sure that this isn't a trick, Flash? The robots could just as well have made those jets form that letter D.
2: Why would they bother, Mira? They just knock us out of the sky. And I'm not certain, of course, but it's all we have to go by. We'll stick here in the jet as long as we can. If it's Danzo, he'll get word to us somehow.
3: Your friend is safe, but I'm afraid that your maneuver with the robo-jets may have been observed.
4: It was the only way I could think of to let him know they were under my control.
3: We had better launch our attack against the robot's masters at once.
4: I want to tell Fletch to sit tight, but he's to wait until I get in touch with him again.
3: But we cannot wait.
4: We'll have to wait. It will only take a moment. I'll use one of the robots in that area.
1: Flash, look, out of the port.
2: Where?
1: There, coming toward us.
2: Hey, what's that thing?
1: It's a robot patrolman. We better get clear while we can.
2: No, just sit tight. I don't be nervous.
5: Flash.
2: What? Did he say that?
1: Yes. It was the robot.
5: Flash, do you hear me in there?
2: What's going on? Danzo, is that you? I don't get it. The robot...
5: There isn't time to explain. This robot you see is my message carrier. He is under my control.
2: Under your control? How? Where are you? Inside that thing?
5: Please, Flash, don't talk. Listen. You and Mira get to cover.
2: But I don't understand...
5: Believe me, Flash. In a few minutes, Bedlam is going to break loose on this planet. Mira must know someplace you'll be safe. Go there. I'll contact you as soon as this is over.
2: Soon as what's over? Danzo! Danzo! Come on, Mira.
1: Where are you going?
2: After that robot. He's going somewhere, and I'm going to find out where it is. Come on, let's get out of the ship.
4: Why didn't he listen and get to safety with Mira? I've got to make him understand, T21.
3: You must not delay a second more. The reports are coming in from all over the planet. The robot masters are growing suspicious.
4: Just a moment more.
3: And in that moment, the advantage of my surprise may be lost. You must choose, Danzo, between the safety of your friends and the survival of life in the galaxy. We are the last line of defense between the robots and conquest.
4: All right, T21. Flats and Mira will have to take their chances. We will strike at once. Send the robot jet bombers aloft.
2: Hurry, Mira, or we'll lose that patrol robot.
1: I'm running as fast as I can.
2: Hey, do you hear something?
1: It's a fleet of jets. That way, see?
2: Well, don't stop. We've got to catch that robot. No time to worry about jets now.
1: No, Flash, stop. Stop, there's something wrong.
2: Come on, we'll talk about that later. Right now...
1: Flash, will you listen? That's no routine flight. Those are robot bombers, and they're on a tactical mission.
2: So what? That's their problem. Ours is... Hey, wait. What do you mean a tactical mission?
1: Look for yourself. They're in battle formation, with fighter jets for cover.
2: What would they be attacking? Us? Do you think they're after us?
1: Would they send a fleet of bombers?
2: No, of course not, but... Hey, Mira. That's what Danzo was talking about. He was warning.
1: Hurry, Flash, this way.
2: Where are you going? Mira!
1: Run for cover, Flash, run! Follow me! Run!
0: The battle seems to be underway, and Flash and Mira are in the middle of it. What will be the outcome? We'll be back in a moment, so level off. When we left Slats and Mirror, they were trying to follow a robot whom Slats thought to be Dantro. In the meantime, Dantro and T21 have commenced operations in their desire to overthrow the ruling evil robot faction.
4: What's the report, T21?
3: Not good. We delayed too long. In some areas, the masters are ready for our jet. Yeah. Watch the 10th sector on the screen.
4: Have we knocked out any key centers?
3: Six, but seven remain. And now they know what they're up against.
4: We'd better attack from the ground. I'll order the robot tanks and destroyers into action. Plan J. Better alert the mobile ground battalion, too.
3: Timing.
4: Set seven. No. Make it 7.406. Tangent 2.
3: Interval
4: 6.04. Sign 8.
3: Alerted.
4: Commence.

0: Flat, this looks like war.
1: War? Who against who? Nah, that's silly. You told me that the robots control the planet, that there are no living beings except your father, Danto, me, and yourself.
0: That's true.
1: Well, then who'd be fighting? The robots wouldn't fight each other.
0: Then what's happening?
1: Look, I'm a stranger here. This is your backyard. If you don't know, how do you expect me to? All I wish is that I knew what it was all about, and how does Danto fit in?
0: He had control of some robots. We know that. Perhaps he gained control of enough to turn them against the masters. That must be it. Nothing else could explain this.
1: But how? Hey, Mira, look. Robot tanks, and they're headed right to this spot.
0: We'll have to move. Come on. This way, down into this tunnel.
1: Where does it lead?
0: I'm not sure. My brother would never tell me, but he went here often.
1: Well, any place is better than out in the middle of that volcano. Come on, let's go.

0: has had time to develop some atomic weapons. Our tanks aren't penetrating the defenses of the Seven Masters left.
1: They're beginning to close in.
0: Do you think they've located us yet?
1: Apparently they have some idea that we are in this area. Listen, that was no stray bomb.
0: How much time have we?
1: A few hours at the most.
0: What defenses do we have?
1: Minimum numbers of ground and air robots. We need every one we could spare for our attack.
0: Well, we'll just have to knock off those seven in the time we have. I'm going to take a chance on something.
1: What's your plan?
0: Pull our forces away from four of the seven and concentrate everything we have on the other three.
1: That will make us more vulnerable here. They'll be able to concentrate on tracking us down. As it is, they're busy defending themselves.
0: It's the only chance. If we knock off the three, we can then concentrate on the other four. Give the necessary orders.
1: As you say.

0: seem to you that those explosions are getting closer?
1: They are. There's no question about it.
0: We've been going deeper into the tunnel. They should be getting fainter.
1: Unless they're concentrating on this area.
0: Yeah, it certainly sounds like it. That could mean only one thing, a target area.
1: You mean you think the headquarters for whomever is attacking the Masters is nearby?
0: Might be the other way around. This might be the headquarters of one of the Masters. The attackers might be the rebels.
1: Then we may be heading right into a trap. What can we do?
0: Nothing, Mary. Just what we're doing.
1: But why, if we don't know?
0: What else can we do? Turn back to that bombardment? Stay here until it reaches us? Listen. Come on, Mary. We'll have to gamble if we're guessing right. This is the rebel headquarters, and Danto's there, and we'll be okay. If not, well, it's nice knowing you.
1: Oh, let's get it over with. I'm no good at waiting for things to happen.
2: There goes the third. We must concentrate on the other floor at once.
3: Now at least we have a chance. I hope it didn't take us too long to knock out those three. How much longer do we have?
2: It will be best if you don't know. It will only distract you. There's very little time, I will tell you that. Very little time before they penetrate our defenses and destroy us and begin their destruction of the galaxy.
4: Time is the most formidable hurdle at this moment. Can Danto succeed in knocking out the remaining four master robots in the short time allotted? We'll be back in a moment, but first, here is a message the Planet Man wants you to hear. Tune in again for more transcribed thrills and adventures. Rocket millions of light years into space with Danto, the Planet Man.

0: 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I'll put one at Lads onto it. Very nice, young Harold. If you like that sort of thing.
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0: 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Very nice, young Harold.
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1: The Hitchhiker's Guide to the Galaxy by Douglas Adams. Quandary Phase,

0: Kenny Spider. This is Prosthetic Hogan Jokes of the Galactic Hyperspace Planning Council. As you no doubt be aware, the plans for development of the outlying regions of the galaxy require the building of a hyperspatial express route through your star system. And regrettably, your planet is one of those scheduled for demolition, blah, blah, blah, blah, blah. You must know the drill by now.
1: Stylish piece of admonition there.
0: Don't push it.
2: Vogons are unpleasant enough to gaze upon in their youth, and the passing years do nothing to enhance their appearance. The Hitchhiker's Guide to the Galaxy has a neat little animation showing how the highly domed nose rising above their small green-skinned foreheads tends to develop growths, sprouting tufts of coarse hair in middle age. Their voices and social skills are similarly prone to decay. All Vogons, particularly those of the prosthetic class and above, rise to power not so much by merit as by sheer thick-willed slug-brain stubbornness and quite a lot of shouting. And any appeal to their better nature is, by definition, flogging a dead Equinusian pack beast.
3: This is the Canis Minor Supreme Pontiff. There is some mistake. Please remove your ships from orbit.
1: Oh, the same old.
0: All the planning charts have been on display in your local planning department in Ganymede for 27 of your stellar orbits, so you might as well just shut up.
3: Sir. But I have, sir.
0: Hold the line, please, caller. What?
4: Sir, a priority message for Mega Brantis.
0: Did anyone order you to come barging in here without knocking? Did they? Now, go out. Go back to the communication deck and start again.
4: Yes, sir.
2: Evolution gave up on the Vogons at almost the precise moment they emerged from the primeval seas of Vogsphere, panting, heaving, and demanding a towel. In turn, the Vogons said to themselves, who needs evolution anyway? And what nature refused to do for them, they did without, until their myriad anatomical deficiencies could be rectified with surgery. Their planet was developing fairly significant hygiene issues with the ensuing membrane mountains and liposuction lakes when the Vogons suddenly discovered the principles of interstellar travel and migrated to the Megabrantis cluster, the political hub of the galaxy. Bureaucracy is a parasite that preys on free thought and suffocates free spirit. And the Vogons love bureaucracy above all things. Thus, within a few short Vogue years, the philosophers who once governed the galaxy were banished to the tax return office to lick stamps. And now the Galactic Civil Service, like everything else, is a strictly Vogon operation. In most respects, the modern Vogon differs little from his primitive forebears. For example, every year the Vogons import 27,000 of the scintillating jewel scuttling crabs that decorate their native planet in order to while away one happy, drunken night, smashing them to bits with iron mallets.
0: Come!
4: Sir, ah, I...
0: Have you washed your hands?
4: No.
0: Good. Now, what's the message?
4: Right. What is it now?
2: Prosthetic Vogon Jelt is fairly typical of his species, in that he started his career being thoroughly vile and has now worked his way up to utterly hateful, especially to other Vogons.
0: Hurry up, or I shall read you one of my poems. A long one which doesn't scan.
4: What? Oh, yes, sir. You, a priority message from Mega Brantis. It appears there is a problem. Highway crew are just surveying the ZZ9 Plura Z Alpha route, and there's a planet in the way, sir, called Earth.
0: No, there isn't. I blew up that planet myself. I took it out as neat as you like.
4: Well, it's still there.
0: Are you arguing with me?
4: Only in the sense of ever so slightly.
0: Ever so slightly happens to qualify.
4: We are to proceed back to Mega Brantis at once and report, sir.
0: I give the orders around here. Well, thank me.
4: What for?
0: For not losing my temper with you.
4: Thank you so much.
0: Oi, I didn't order you to die.
3: You, aboard the Vogon Constructor Fleet. Are you still listening? We've checked our records and I can assure you our planet is not to be...
0: Sorry, this window is now closed.
4: Particle cannon!
5: Particle cannon. Aye, sir.
1: Vaporize or rubble, sir.
5: Ladies' choice, sir.

Far out in the uncharted backwaters of the unfashionable end of the Western Spiral Arm of the galaxy lies a small, unregarded yellow sun. Orbiting this at a distance of roughly 92 million miles was once an utterly insignificant little blue-green planet whose ape-descended life forms were so amazingly primitive that they thought novelty ringtones were a pretty neat idea. The planet had a problem, which was this. Most of the people on it were unhappy for pretty much of the time. A lot of them were mean, and the majority were miserable. Even the ones whose cell phones were set to vibrate. Many were increasingly of the opinion that they'd all made a big mistake in coming down from the trees in the first place. And some said that even the trees had been a bad move, and that no one should ever have left the oceans. And then one Thursday, a girl sitting on her own in a small cafe in Rickmansworth suddenly realized what it was that had been going wrong all this time, and saw how the world could be made a good and happy place. However, before she could switch on her cell phone to tell anyone, the Earth was unexpectedly demolished to make way for a new hyperspace bypass, and the idea was lost forever. Or so it seemed, for that is not the end of her story. It picks up again in a field by the A303 in Somerset, England. The local weather forecast predicts a balmy evening,

0: Riker aboard the spacecraft, which had just made an unscheduled stop here, is thus reassured to find that this being England, clouds are gathering and a thunderstorm is fast approaching.
1: Very kind of you. Thank you very much. An excellent ship for a teaser. Deceptively roomy in the back. Cheerio, then. Yes, sorry about that. I had to hang my pyjamas on something. I didn't realize it was your girlfriend.
0: If you were to take the findings of the latest mid-galactic census report as any kind of guide, you might guess that this spacecraft would hold about 6 people at a stretch, and you would be right. The census report, like most such surveys, has cost an awful lot of money, and doesn't tell anybody anything they don't already know, except that every single person in the galaxy has 2.4 legs and owns a hyena. Since this is clearly not true, the whole thing will eventually be scrapped. Arthur Dent is strictly two-legged and does not own a hyena that he knows of. However, he has managed to hitchhike across the galaxy from a pleasant if dull exile on the planet Cricket to his home planet Earth. The fact that he's not had to resort to time travel to arrive at a planet which should no longer exist is one he's decided to ignore for the time being. Suffice to say that Arthur is a little older, his dressing gown a little grubbier, and he is carrying a large plastic shopping bag, which he will shortly discover has a big hole in the bottom.
2: Oh, typical.
0: Arthur managed to replace his increasingly smelly homemade rabbit skin pouch with this odorless but significantly less intact receptacle, several days and some 1,500 light-years distant, at a stopover in the Port Braster Mega Market. At the same time, he took the opportunity to raise some cash by selling all the blood, sperm, and hair cuttings he could survive without to the less fussy medical, reproductive, and dandruff research establishments. He also routinely updated his copy of The Hitchhiker's Guide to the Galaxy.
3: The Hitchhiker's Guide to the Galaxy.
4: Please wait. This entry is being updated over the sub-ethernet.
0: The update triggered an alert which stopped him in his tracks.
2: Suffering Zarkon!
0: Distracted by the consequently urgent need to find a ride, Arthur grabbed this bag without looking. It's a plastic carrier with a clever and elaborate pun in Lingua Centauri on its side. A marketing slogan which reads, to anyone who can decipher it, be like the 22nd elephant with heated value in space. Bark.
1: Hello?
5: What are you?
1: I'm sorry. My towel must still be somewhere aboard. It's fallen out of the hole in this bag.
5: Six-armed.
1: Your girlfriend is a hat stand and my mattress smell of swamp!
2: Home. Well, don't question the rain, Arthur. Enjoy it. Own it. Ah, headlights. Right. Confident smile. Stick out thumb. And beg. Please stop. Please stop. Oh.
1: My other car is also a Porsche. How about a sticker that says, I'm an unbelievable prat in any car?
0: The Earth is a world whose entire entry in The Hitchhiker's Guide to the Galaxy comprises the two words, mostly harmless. The author of this entry is named Ford Prefect, and he is at this precise moment far away, on a far-from-harmless world, sitting in a far-from-harmless bar, recklessly courting trouble. Whether it's because he's drunk, ill, or suicidally insane would not be apparent to the casual observer. Not that there are any casual observers in the old Pink Dog bar on the lower south side of Handold City. One of those nasty hushes has descended on the place, a sort of missile crisis hush, broken only by the evil-looking bird perched on the bar, continually screeching the names of local contract killers.
6: Kick-ass McFist, 555-87652.
0: All eyes are on Ford Prefect. Some of them are on Storks, literally.
7: Like I said, we don't take it.
8: Everybody takes it.
6: Necro-Mort-Donor, 555-2964.
7: You pay your drinks bill in cash or you surrender your breathing privileges.
8: What are you worried about? The expiration date. Have you guys never heard of neo-relativity out here? There's whole new areas of physics which can take care of this sort of thing. Time dilation effects, temporal relastatics.
7: We are not worried about the expiration date.
8: Well, that's good then.
6: Viscerator, 555-9386.

0: the entire piece of plastic.
1: This is an American Express card. It's the finest way of settling bills known to man. You're supposed to say, "That'll do nicely, sir," and swipe it.
0: It may do nicely where you come from, Sonny, but here, it don't.
2: Kai Apperoon, 555-83645.
1: What kind of clip joint is this? You present me with a drinks bill that would bankrupt a Triganic pew collector, then demand cash.
0: Asking for credit in the old pink dog.
1: Credit?
0: Credit and two words that go together here, coupled with "You're gonna die, boy."
2: Charlie Headpuncher, 555-9360.
3: Will you take your hand off my throat?
0: It's not my hand. It belonged to the original landlord. He left it to medical science. They didn't like the look of it, so they gave it back to the bar.
3: I can't pay with a seven hand strangling me.
0: It's only doing his job. It takes orders, it serves drinks, it deals with people who need dealing with. People who try to pay with plastic. Plastic we have never heard of. Release! I know your face.
1: So, let's not rearrange it, right? I want you always to remember me this way.
0: You've pulled this before.
1: Can you get that bloody bird to shut up?
0: Certainly.
1: Thank you.
0: Don't thank me. You're next.
1: Tell you what, let me have a look at that bill again, would you? Oh, I really drank all this, did I?
0: An hour ago, you said the drinks were on you. And the pimps get very thirsty round here. The only people who get thirstier are the record company executives. And this is their annual convention week. So that's the bill you ran up. Either it gets settled or you get terminated. Nothing personal, only I have a reputation to think of. You do see that, don't you?
1: Okay, now, the way I see it, I've made a bona fide attempt to pay my bill, and it's been rejected. You're just going to have to come up with a better idea.
0: We used to have a sign in here. Please don't ask for credit, because having your throat torn out by a savage bird while a disembodied hand smashes your head against a bar often offends.
1: Why'd you take it down?
0: Our reputation was enough. The reputation I have to maintain.
1: Oh, well, if it's your reputation you're worried about, how about this?
0: You're from the
4: Hitchhiker's Guide to the Galaxy.
1: Want a write-up?
0: That'll do nicely, sir.
5: Standing forlornly by an English A road, which until recently he thought extinct, Arthur Dent has attempted with limited success to simultaneously wring out his soaked dressing gown, keep dry under a souvenir wicket gate jogging towel, and keep a hopeful thumb stuck out. The rain begins to fall more heavily, but Salvation is about to pull up, stenciled on several sides. McKenna's all-weather haulage.
6: Need a lift?
7: Yes, please!
6: Open
8: that! Oh, you're soaking!
7: I wasn't until a Porsche drenched me.
8: Bloody Porsche drivers, hate them. I've been blocking him for the last 20 miles. He was taking out on you.
7: Well, you do that to make your job more enjoyable?
8: No, I do it because I'm a miserable bastard, and I know it. Rob McKenna.
7: Arthur Dent.
8: I know it because people keep pointing it out to me. Don't see any reason to disagree with them, except that I like disagreeing with people, especially people I don't like, which includes most people.
7: Well, certainly bucketing down.
8: Oh, bucketing down, yes, that's a good one. Yes, hand me that notebook, won't you? I'll write that down.
7: A good what?
8: Rain type 232 bucketing down.
7: Would you rather I write it while you concentrate on your drink?
8: And you pluck!
7: These rain types, they're all just as wet as each other, surely. It's just rain.
8: Just rain? You tell that to the dolphins. Did you know that the Eskimos have over 200 different words for snow?
7: Really?
8: Right. Thin snow and thick snow. Light snow and heavy snow. Sludgy snow. Brittle snow. Snow that comes in flurries. Snow that comes in drifts. Snow that comes in on the bottom of your neighbour's boots, all over your nice clean igloo floor. The snows of winter. The snows of spring. The snows you remember from your childhood that were so much better than any of the modern snow. Fine snow. Feathery snow. Hill snow. Valley snow. Snow that falls in the morning, snow that falls at night. And snow that falls just when you were going out fishing, and even though you planned them not to do it, snow your huskies have pissed on.
7: And you've worked out there are 200 different types of rake.
8: 231. 232 now. I rake them down in this book.
7: Oh, I'm impressed.
8: And I don't like any of them. And I'll tell you the ones I hate the most.
7: Like I could stop you?
8: April showers. Bloody April showers. Hate, hate, hate.
7: But they're light and refreshing. Or at least I seem to remember they are. Rather nice, in fact.
8: Nice! If it's going to be nice, I want it to be nice without bloody rainy. Since I left Denmark yesterday, I've been through seven different types of April showers. Type 33, that was west of Copenhagen, look it up.
7: Light pricking drizzle, which makes roads slippery.
8: Type 39.
7: Heavy spotting.
8: And types 47 to 51.
7: Vertical light drizzle through to sharply slanting light to moderate drizzle freshening. Yes.
8: No. And then types 87 and 88, finely distinguished varieties of vertical torrential downpour, 100 post-downpour squalling, cold, followed by all the sea storm types between 192 and 213 at once. Over the page.
7: Oh, right.
8: And since I docked at Harwich, types 123, 124, 126, 127, mild and intermediate cold gusting, regular and syncopated cab drumming, type 11. Oh. Breezy droplets, and as I pulled in just now, my least favourite of all, 17.
7: A dirty bladder striking the windscreen so hard that wipers make no difference.
8: Yeah, well, they do, actually, when the wiper blade's not flapping off.
7: Sorry to interrupt, but are we on the Taunton Road?
8: We were, long past the turning now.
7: Ah, only that's near where I wanted to go, Cottington.
8: Good place to get out of, if you ask me.
7: Only I think I must have been on the wrong side of the road when you picked me up. I was trying to get back there, you see.
8: Did you have any kind of a plan when you started, Hishy?
7: No. Well, survival, really. It was a long time ago.
8: I can see that. Did you grow that beard for a bit?
7: Look, can you drop me here? I really wanted to go in the other direction.
8: Mucky towel, dressing gown. What kind of a hitchhiker are you?
7: One of the wet, cold sort who's come a long way. Please, there's a lay-by. Look, a flipper. Thank you. Sorry.
8: You're sorry.
9: It's going to take me hours to get your form out of here.
7: Been away too long from running water, that's my problem. The rain stopped, just like that. How strange. Oh, well.
5: All Arthur Dent knows at this moment is that the rain clouds which scud away in the lorry's wake are allowing him to dry off at last. All Rob McKenna knows is that the weeks he spends on the roads are wet and miserable and that he cannot remember his last sunny holiday. All the clouds know is that they love him and they want to be near him, to cherish him, to nurture and to water him. For Rob McKenna is, in fact, a rain god.
7: Oh, blast! It started again! Ah! Headlights! Smile. Thumb out. Hello? Are you passing Taunton by any...
8: No!
5: The rain leaves so much surface water that Arthur is drenched in turn by several cars.
7: Oh! Oh! Oh! Oh!
5: At last, the Saab pulls up. Its driver's name is Russell, and his sister in the back seat is taking no part in the proceedings at present.
10: Have you come far?
7: Yes. Well, no. Well, from a field over there. I mean, yes, actually.
10: Open the door and get in, for goodness sake!

0: Excuse me, madam, I'm looking for the best route to be...
1: Oh, hello, handsome. Want to have a good time?
0: Thanks, I just had one.
1: You don't know what you're missing.
0: Yeah, but think of the fun I'll have imagining it.
2: Hello, darling. You rich?
0: Do I look rich?
2: Don't know. Maybe, maybe not. Maybe you'll get rich. I do a very special service for rich people.
0: Oh, yes? And what's that?
2: I tell them it's okay to be rich.
0: Tell me that again.
2: It's my big number. I have a master's degree in social economics, and I can be very convincing. People love it, especially in this city. Uh-oh, look out!
0: Shocking fudwads, now they're throwing people out of windows at me. I settled the bar bill.
2: It's only a bass player. Bobby got shot by his drummer for forgetting the riff. Bass players are two a penny on the streets of Handold City. You know the difference here between a bass player and a dead dog?
3: There are skid marks in front of the dog.
2: Oh, you knew it.
3: Like an old one.
0: It's a bit lively round here, isn't it?
2: One police drive sets off the block alarm so that they can lay an ambush for the other police drives. The copters come in and pick off rookies. Or the musicians.
0: What the go? How?
3: Like drummers?
2: No. Targeting drummers is part of their public service remit.
3: Goosenard, time for a drop of that old jank spirit.
2: Can you spare me some? I'm freezing in this garret.
3: Ah, I was going to compliment you on the belt. Here, wipe the top with this towel first.
2: Oh, good idea. Kill the germs on the bottle.
3: No, to kill the germs on the towel, they've been building up quite a complex and enlightened civilization on the smellier patches.
2: Mm, right.
3: As it happens, I'm owed a lot of money. If I ever get hold of it, I could come and see you then.
2: Sure, I'll be here. So how much is a lot?
3: 15 years back pay.
2: Oh, you work on your back too.
3: No, I was reviewing a planet. It was only two words.
2: Zarpon? An entire planet in two words? Which one took the time?
3: The first one. Once I got that, the second word just popped up one afternoon after lunch. I wrote a lot more, but they cut it down. Then the planet got demolished. They've still got to pay me, though.
2: Who have?
3: The Hitchhiker's Guide to the Galaxy.
2: You work for that thing? Soft number.
3: You want to see my entry before it gets erased? The new revisions must be out by now. You can't escape their notice forever that the Earth has been demolished.
2: Strut your stuff, honey.
3: Yeah.
4: The Hitchhiker's Guide to the Galaxy. Earth. Mostly harmless.
5: Please wait.
3: Here we go.
5: This entry is being updated over the sub-Ethernet.
3: It's started.
5: The system will be down for a measurable period.
3: Goodbye, Earth. I'll miss your residual.
4: The Hitchhiker's Guide to the Galaxy. Earth. Mostly harmless, but with some uniquely civilized places to visit.
3: No way.
6: You got the time? I got the money.
4: Tips for aliens in New York.
3: I don't believe it.
2: Look, I'm a working girl and there's
4: that
2: a client.
4: Got to go. Park, Tribeca,
2: if you get that money, no look one me up. Or you'll need me.
0: Yeah, I wrote this.
2: Hello, darling.
4: Get a job as a cab driver immediately. Don't worry if you don't know how the machine works or can't speak the language and have large green antennae growing out of your head.
0: But what's it doing in the garden?
4: In fact, this is the best way of staying inconspicuous. Amphibious life forms will particularly enjoy the East River.
3: This is a planet that I saw completely destroyed with my own two eyes. Only Arthur Dent and I escaped, and only just.
4: How to have a good time in Bournemouth, Dorset, England. One of the most exciting places on any world in the known galaxy.
3: And one of the most baroque pieces of invention I ever delivered. Something very weird is happening. And if something very weird is happening, I want it to be happening to me.
2: It's okay to insist on a golden handshake, darling. Look at the way the whole economy is structured. Yes, darling?
3: Sorry to disturb. I have a major piece of unfinished business to attend to. Which way to the spaceport?
2: Follow the airway south. But it's 17 clicks away. You'll never make the shuttle.
3: No problem. I'll steal something fast. Now, this will do nicely.
7: Caution, you are picking the lock of a Handoid law enforcement buster.
3: I know.
7: As you have overridden my alarm circuit, I am powerless to stop you.
3: You're right.
8: I was on my way to meet a friend in some far-flung bar when I discovered I still had a home to come back to. So it could have been a lot further. But even so, I'd say about 1,437 light-years.
9: I'm sorry?
8: You were asking how far I'd come.
9: Sorry, I missed what you said.
8: Oh, there's someone in the back seat. Who is it?
9: My sister.
8: Is she all right?
9: You all right, Fenny?
8: Fenny?
9: Yeah, that'll be the drugs.
8: And that's all right, is it?
9: Fine by me. Why do you keep staring at her like that? She's not a junkie or anything. She's under sedation.
8: Is she ill?
9: No, just barking mad. Don't worry, it doesn't run in the family.
8: What?
9: She's loopy. Completely tonto. I'm taking her back to the hospital so they can have another go. This is your town, ain't it? Taunton?
8: Yes. No!
9: Well, make your mind up.
8: My house is another 5 miles, if that's all right.
9: Okay.
8: Tell me more about, Fenny.
9: Delusions. Says she suffers from strange delusions that she's living in the real world. It's no good telling her that she is living in the real world, because she just says that's why the delusions are so real. And the doctors keep going on about strange jumps in her brainwave patterns.
8: Jumps?
10: This.
8: What did she say?
9: She said this.
8: This what?
9: How the heck should I know? Mad as a marine biologist she is.
8: I'm sorry.
9: You know what I mean.
8: Well, not exactly. You don't seem to care very much.
9: Well, of course I care.
8: Well, I didn't mean it to sound like that. I know you care a lot, obviously. Please excuse me, I just hitched on the other side of the Horsehead Nebula.
9: Eh?
8: Perhaps you'd better let me out.
9: What, in this weather? Bloody lorry! Twice now, bloody McKenna's all-weather haulage! Oh, just a shower. Anyway, where were we?
8: When did it start? Delusions.
9: It started with all that business when everybody had the hallucinations, you remember?
8: No.
9: She was in a cafe somewhere. Rickmansworth. Apparently she stood up, calmly announced that she'd undergone some revelation or something, wobbled a bit, and then collapsed screaming into an egg sandwich.
8: But when you say everybody had hallucinations...
9: The big yellow ships in the sky announcing the end of the world, remember? Everyone going crazy and saying we're gonna die, and then pop, they vanished. The authorities denied it, of course, which meant it must be true.
8: They vanished?
9: Anyway, whatever drug it was that MI5 or the CIA or whoever it was put into the water supply or whatever it was, it didn't seem to wear off so fast with Fenny.
8: The Vogon... the yellow ships... vanished?
9: Well, of course they did. They were hallucinations.
8: What? Fenny, is she all right?
9: Would you please let go of the handbrake?
8: Sorry. Oh, look. That seems to be my house.
11: Hello, air traffic. Life has suddenly furnished me with a serious goal to achieve. I have new responsibilities, and that shuttle's not leaving without me. Hey! Hold the gangway! One plus tower coming aboard!
12: Excuse me, sir, do you have a reservation?
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15: What possible purpose in life could inspire Ford Prefect more than drinking a lot and dancing with girls? Is Arthur Dent finally home for good? And how will the reappearance of Earth disrupt the Vogon's traffic calming initiative? The next episode of The Hitchhiker's Guide to the Galaxy resolutely refuses to be ignored, discarded, or dropped out of a plastic carrier bag.
16: In that episode of The Hitchhiker's Guide to the Galaxy by Douglas Adams, William Franklin was the book. Simon Jones played Arthur Dent. Jeffrey McGiven, Ford Prefect. Bill Patterson, Rob McKenna, and Jane Horrocks was Fenchurch. Arthur Smith was the barman, Rupert Degas, Russell, Bob Golding, the Vogon guard, Alison Pettit, the stewardess, Fiona Carew, the hooker, Michael Kuehl, the Vogon helmsman, Chris Emmett, the evil-looking bird, and Toby Longworth was prosthetic Vogon jelts. The announcer was John Marsh, the surround mix was by Paul Dealey, and additional effects by Ken Humphrey and Paul Weir. The script editor was John Langdon, and the music was by Paul Wicks Wickens. The production manager was Joe Wheeler, and the production assistant was Susie Matthews. The programme was adapted, directed and co-produced by Dirk Maggs. The producers were Helen Chatwell and Bruce Hyman, and it was an above-the-title production for BBC Radio 4. For those listeners whose income exceeds 15,000 Triganic pews per annum, regardless of orbital duration, wealth counselling is now available at a reasonable rate by the fire hydrant outside the old Pink Dog Bar in Handold City, just under the sign saying, "New bar bird wanted, knowledge of local hitmen vitally necessary."

0: aftershave with After Effects.
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0: roving, a roving in this world am I. I'll go no more a roving from thee, fair maid. Your eyes are like the morning bright as day.
1: Stop where you are, you Jeremy.
0: Curious foggy, ain't it? Come here now, son. I can't see you. You better come a little bit closer. Now, don't worry. I ain't no dermy.
2: No one but a crazy dermy be fool enough to make that much noise.
0: No, I'm just singing to keep myself company. Past caring about the plague. I'm headed north where there's people. And if some dermy happens to hear me singing, well, I'll just tell him to join on in. So, well, what's the use of being healthy if you're alone?
2: Okay, old man, that's far enough. Hold out your hands where I can take a look at them. Now, palms up. Okay. But keep your distance.
0: Now, see? Told you I wasn't no dermy.
2: You know that doesn't prove anything. You could still have been touched on your back or your legs, and the grunge just hasn't made it to your hands yet.
0: No. I told you.
2: Hold it! If you want to live, stay put.
0: Okay, sonny, okay. I ain't gonna touch you. You're traveling south. Aiming to scrounge in Houston, are you?
2: Yeah. I think your people got out so fast, they must have left plenty of canned goods and stuff behind. You must have come through there. Anything left?
0: There's a mite here and there. Of course, you ain't the first to figure that way, you know.
2: You mean a lot of people coming back?
0: No, not a lot. Rough characters, mostly. They'll shoot first, then see if you was a dermy. I just thought I'd warn you about it.
2: Thanks, old man.
0: Don't mention it. Been good to talk with somebody beside myself for a chance.
2: Sorry I had to keep the gun on you. You're free to go on.
0: Well, that's okay, young fella. You want to stay healthy, you've got to be real careful now. Good luck.

0: It is fall. Solitary drifters wander abandoned highways, fearful of contact, suspicious of all. Strangers, friends, lovers, anyone can be a carrier. The disease, contagious lunacy, the gray plague, an alien pestilence, Neuroderm. Six months ago, it began on a spring evening rich with friendship and laughter.
1: Look!
2: A fallen star!
1: Make a wish! Beautiful!
0: Night beauty. The final blazing glory of a star thing. The end of a journey. And the beginning of Earth's dark benediction. Sci-Fi Radio presents an adaptation of Walter M. Miller Jr.'s Dark Benediction.
3: Paul, you lucky dog. This house is still locked. Could still be some food inside. Not too anxious now. Take it slow. Hallelujah, brother. You've hit the mother load. Look at this stuff. Tomatoes, yams, tuna, beets. Beets. Put that at the back. Chili. Oh, heaven. Oh, no.
1: Oh, you smell so. Oh, I've got to touch you. Oh, you can't imagine.
3: Stop.
1: Let me touch you. Just a touch. If you knew how wonderful.
3: I'll shoot.
1: I won't hurt you.
3: Get back. I'll shoot. I really will.
1: You're trapped.
3: Stay back. Don't touch me.

0: Damn that Fermi girl. I needed that food.
1: Nothing to eat in these warehouses.
2: Drop the shotgun, Dermy.
1: What the?
2: Careful. Get your hands behind your head. Okay, you can turn around. Spread them, boys.
1: What?
3: Shut up, Dermy. Put your feet in these ropes.
1: I know Dermy.
2: Remains to be seen. Not do it.
1: Why?
2: Because I'll shoot you if you don't. That's better. Pull them tight, boys. Strip to the skin, kid. Shirt first, and we'll check your chest.
1: Satisfied.
2: The top looks okay. Show me your hands. Spread your fingers. Okay, Joe, give him some slack, but no quick moves, kid. Understand?
1: Yeah.
2: Now your pants. Shorts, too.
1: What the hell?
2: You heard me. Drop them. Get those shoes and socks off, too.
1: You done, damn it. Now give me back my freaking clothes before I freeze to death.
2: In time. Let me see the soles of your feet. Spread your toes. Okay. Looks clean. Jim, drag his clothes down to the sewer and pitch him in.
1: No!
2: Joe, give him a probie outfit from your pack.
1: What the hell's going on?
2: You pass, kid. You're a probie.
3: Yeah, catch.
2: The red shirt means you're a newcomer. You're on probation for 2 weeks. If you stay in Houston, you'll get another exam then. If you don't show up with the plague, you can join our outfit.
1: What's the outfit? What if I don't want
2: to
1: join?
2: You'll have to join if you stay. The outfit just started. School teacher named George L. set it up. We keep the Dermies out. We control the downtown area now. As soon as there's enough of us, we aim to move out and take more territory.
3: Yeah, I reckon you better call off the other patrols, Digger.
2: Yeah. What's your name, Proby, and your job, if you had one?
1: Paul Oberlin. I was an engineering student at UT when the plague struck. I had a summer job as a garage mechanic, too.
2: You're lucky. George Dill says to watch for college men. You might get a good assignment. Jim, take him over to that service station. There's some water and a razor in the office. See that he shaves. Oh, and give him your copy of the rules. I'll report this to HQ.
3: Okay, Digger. See you when I get in. Here, Proby, read this. Know it.
2: And Proby, report into the Esperson building on the 17th. That's inspection day. You don't show up, we'll come looking for you. All loose Probies in town get shot. And don't shave again until you're 2 weeks. That way we can estimate how long you've been here.
1: Can I have my shotgun back now?
3: Read the rules. No weapons for Probies.
1: Suppose I run into a Dermy.
3: Look, here's a whistle. Toot a bunch of short blasts and run like hell. We'll take care of the Dermies. Well, come on, read the rules. There's some bottled water in the cooler there. Take a razor from the display.
1: Any soap?
3: Oh, come on, fat chance. Just scrape it off, all right? This ain't for beauty, Proby.
1: Can I scrounge wherever I want to?
3: Well, there's a 6-block square area down in the center of town.
1: Can a Proby trade off work for food?
3: Yeah, what kind of work?
1: I'm a pretty fair mechanic. I could get some cars working.
3: Yeah, there ain't no gas left.
1: What about diesel? I saw something fresh spilled under that delivery truck outside.
3: Oh, that. We siphoned some out for flares a couple of nights ago. Tank's still half full, but the battery's gone.
1: Some batteries in the service bay.
3: Yeah, well, they're mostly dead, too. Tried a couple of them, but there's not enough juice to turn it over.
1: I could...
3: Look, forget it, Proby. Why don't you get used to walking?
1: Okay, I'm done. How's that?
3: It'll do. Now, read them rules. And get yourself into the probie zone by dark. Maps in the rule book, okay?
1: Say, Jim.
3: Yeah?
1: What happens when you find a Dermy?
3: You'll find out, Proby.
1: Welcome, all you persons of good health. Welcome to Houston, a bulwark of health in a stricken world and a leader of a glorious recovery. Signed, Dr. George L., Director, Committee for Public Safety. Let's see, applying for citizenship, probation period. Here we are. Disposition of non-citizens. All infected persons and other undesirables shall, upon discovery, be marched with utmost caution to a point no closer than 3 blocks to the currently existing perimeter, and there eliminated, and their bodies and possessions burned to prevent further contagion. Eliminate. This place ain't for me. Well, Chuck, let's see what we can do for each other. Well, Jim was right about the battery. Let's see what we can do about that. Now, if there's any juice in these old batteries at all, I can hook several up in series to charge one. Hot damn. Paul, old boy, you're in business. A couple hours to build a charge and you are out of here.

0: Travel in style now. Down to Galveston. Little luck, find a boat and sail it somewhere where there's no people. Just fish and coconuts. Okay, checklist. Battery charged and hooked up. Filter tapped out and bled. 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
1: I see her. Well, go get her.
2: Stop. I'm warning you.
3: Help. Someone help me.
2: All right. Bring on over.
3: Please, no.
2: Come on.
1: Jim, what's going on?
4: Oh, they got her.
1: Who?
4: The outsider.
1: She a dermy?
4: I don't know. Yet. Gosh, she's cute little thing, though. She'd like to check her out for myself. You know what I mean?
2: All right, sweet stuff. Now, don't make any sudden moves.
3: Let me go. I haven't touched anyone. Let me be.
2: Just behave yourself, girl. Now you put your feet in them ropes. Easy now.
3: Let me go.
2: Okay, boys. Okay, hold the rope tight now. Now, little lady, strip yourself down so we can see if you've been infected.
1: Jim, what are they going to do to her?
4: Oh, nothing, probably. Well, unless she's a dermy. Well, just sit back and enjoy the show.
3: No,
2: we're not going to hurt you if you're clean. Now, take that dress off. I'll shoot you right here.
4: Oh, hell, she's a damn dermy. Oh, God, ain't that a waste of a good-looking woman? Gee.
1: What are they going to do?
4: Well, she could take the tramp out and shoot her, that's what. Hey, you want to come watch?
1: What? Well, you ain't human.
4: Hey, what the hell are you saying? Oh, give me that gun.
5: What the hell is going on?
4: Don't do that.
3: Thank God. Help.
1: Jump in the back.
2: You damn dermy, you killed Miller.
3: Let me in. Oh, God, let me in.
1: In the back. In the back. Get in the back.
2: In. Get in.
1: Are you in?
2: Damn.
1: Stop.
2: Wait.
1: Like hell.

Okay, lady. End of the ride. You'll be safe here. We're halfway to Galveston. Climb on out of the truck and stand where I can see you in the mirrors. No games. You know better than help a damn dummy. Nothing but trouble. Get out here!

0: Come on, lady. I saved your life. Least you can do is be cooperative.
1: I'm hurt. Bullet.
0: Where are you hit?
1: My leg. Back of my ankle.
0: All right. Lie still. You try to touch me and I'll brain you.
1: Touch you? If you'd just been shot, then bounced around in the back of a truck for hours, would you feel like enjoying anything?
0: That's how you think of it. Enjoying yourself? There's a first aid kit in the cab. Wait here.
1: Right.
0: Paul, you prize fool. You don't have the sense God gave a mule. If you have any brains at all, you jump her out the back and get away from here. Let me take a look at your leg. That must hurt bad. You're a plucky kid. Gee. Looks like the bullet missed the bone, but it's severed the Achilles tendon.
1: I'm going to be crippled, aren't I?
0: Oh, not crippled. If we get you to a doctor, anyway. Tendons can be sutured. Probably have your foot in a cast, though. You might get a stiff ankle from it. Here. I can't do this. Here's the medical kit. There's some peroxide and some betadine to clean it up. Go ahead. You're pretty. Shame you got the mural done. I mean it.
1: I know. I owe you a lot. I don't know why you did it, but thanks.
0: It's okay.
1: Really, I'm grateful. I truly am. I won't touch you. I really won't. Not if you don't want me to.
0: You all right?
1: Yeah. There. That gauze will keep it clean for a while. I'm awfully cold.
0: Is that blanket all you have on? Oh, yeah, I forgot they took your clothes. Look back in the corner there. I found some coveralls in the station. They'll be big, but it's better than a blanket.
1: Thanks.
0: I'll move out of sight.
1: I guess you'll leave me here.
0: I can't. I meant to. But you can't survive gimped up like that.
1: What then?
0: We'll go on. You stay in back. I can hear you if you need anything. Sooner or later, we'll see some dermies. They'll take care of you. Maybe even find a dermy doctor to sew up that tendon.
1: Thanks. I just...
0: You gonna be okay?
1: Yeah.

0: This far out in the boonies, they're not afraid to show a little light.
1: Could they help us?
0: Not likely. You get within 50 yards of anyone out here, they're going to start shooting.
1: Where are we?
0: Coming up on the bridge to Galveston Island. You can just make it out.
1: What's that dark thing?
0: Where? I don't see it.
1: Look out!

0: You okay?
1: It hurts, but I'm all right.
0: What the hell? A whole span is gone. Someone blasted the first 40 feet out of the damn bridge.
1: Why?
2: Who knows? Some new Dr. George L. starting another regime on the island. Or someone keeping islanders off the mainland. I don't know.
1: What next? Can we go back?
2: No. The front wheels went over the edge. We can't get it free. No way.
1: Guess you're going to leave me here, huh?
2: Yeah. You can't walk, and I can't carry you. We might swim to the island, but I doubt you could make it.
1: I'd try. Wait. There's a boat moored under the bridge. Right down there.
2: What makes you think so?
1: The water lapping against the wood. Listen. Oh, I forgot you're not hyper.
2: I'm not what?
1: Hyperacute. Sharp senses, you know, it's one of the symptoms.
2: Really? I heard that. I figured it was just... Hey, you're right. There's a dinghy down there. Don't know how we could get you down, though.
1: There's some rope in here.
2: You think you could hold on to it while I lower you down into the boat?
1: I could tie it on.
2: Where's the rope?
1: You want me to...
2: No, don't touch it. Stay back now. Can you get out?
1: Oh, yes.
2: Now, to the railing. Good. It's not far. Careful.
1: I'll make it.
2: There. Good. Good. Now sit on the edge and tie this around. You know, those coveralls are kind of large. You look like a kid in them. Got it tied?
1: Yeah, I think so.
2: Now let me brace myself so I can support you. There. Now, roll off. Don't worry, I've got you.
1: Thanks.
2: How much lower?
1: It's right below me. Just a few more feet.
2: I'm running out of rope.
1: When I say ready, let me drop.
2: I'm not going to drop you.
1: You have to.
2: But you'll hurt yourself.
1: The only way. Ready.
2: Are you all right? Jesus. Kid. You all right, kid?
1: I'm okay. I'm sorry. I'm such a baby.
2: No. You're doing great. Where's the oars for this thing?
1: There's a paddle under your seat.
2: Tide's running. Current's going to help a lot. We'll be on the island in no time. You know anything about Galveston?
1: I used to come here for the summer. I know little about it.
2: With your family?
1: Yeah. From up in Dallas. My father was a salesman.
2: What happened?
1: We got separated a month or so ago. About a week before I got touched by the derma farmer. I hadn't thought of it like that. It's kind of funny in a way. Salesman's daughter done in by traveling farmer.
2: How did it happen?
1: I was sleeping. Been walking a couple of days. I was heading here to Galveston, as a matter of fact. Took a nap under a hedge. When I woke, he was right there. Old man just stroking my arms, kind of giggling. He ran off. If I'd had a gun, I'd have dropped him. But I know better now.
2: What's your name?
1: Willie. Willow, really. My daddy always called me Willie. A lot of people think it's short for Wilhelmina, but it's Willow. What's yours?
2: Paul.
1: Paul. I like that. It's too bad you're... I mean, where...
2: Yeah. So. Say, you said you were heading here. Why's that?
1: To Galveston?
2: Hmm.
1: I heard someone say that a lot of nuns were coming to the island. I thought maybe they'd take me in.
2: I'm home.
1: Paul, how'd this happen? What's it mean?
2: The Derm? You remember the meteors?
1: Yeah, last summer. I heard they had something to do with it. Space invaders or something like that, but there were so many stories. You didn't know what to believe, and the government wouldn't talk, and then it was too late. Everything just kind of fell apart.
2: Whatever they weren't part of a regular meteor shower. The Perseids, the Leonids, like that. And they weren't solid like most meteors. One of the grad students in the department found one and cut it open in the machine shop. It was full of ice, like frozen soup.
1: What did he do with it?
2: He was smart enough to be cautious. Sealed it up, took it to the biology lab. But there must have been thousands of the things. Lots of them must have been open.
1: But where did they come from? I mean, what does it mean?
2: I don't... Hey, it's shallow. We're almost into shore. I'll find some boards for you to use for crutches.
1: There's a shed over there. Off to your right, up the bank.
2: Gotcha. Back in a minute. Hey, look what I found.
1: A wheelbarrow. Fantastic.
3: And where would milady wish to be going this evening?
1: Home, James.
2: Willie, it might be safest if I left you in the shed here. It'll be shelter, and we'll keep you out of sight if I don't get back by morning. It's dark in here.
1: I think there's an old lamp and some matches on that shelf by the door.
2: Yeah, you're right. Got fuel, too.
1: Paul, what's that smell?
2: Wait a minute. I'll light a match.
1: Oh, goodness.
2: Don't look at her, Willie. Look away. Sure did a job on herself with that shotgun. Don't worry. She's been dead a long time. She won't bother you. Here's a box of shells. That'll do some good if I can get that old scattergun free. I'll try to find a dermy somewhere. There was a medical school in Galveston. Maybe I'll get lucky and find a doctor, or at least someone who knows how to sew a tendon. This shotgun will help me get them out here.
1: Did you find anything?
2: No food. Just this bar of soap. It's better than nothing.
1: What for?
2: To wash you off me. I might have got too close. Won't do much good, but I'll feel better. Didn't do her much good, did it? Buckshot's the best antiseptic, all right. Well, I'm going now. I may not be back, but I'll send somebody.
1: Paul?
2: Don't worry. I will send somebody.

0: Kitty. Here, kitty, kitty, kitty, kitty. Must be some hope for Galveston if they haven't eaten all the pets yet.
1: Nice night, ain't it?
0: Huh?
1: I said, nice night, isn't it? What you carrying the gun for? Been shooting rabbits?
0: Yeah. You got any idea where I can find a doctor?
1: Doctor? You mean you don't know?
0: Know what? I'm new here.
1: New? Oh. Well, most of the priests down at St. Mary's were missionaries, and they's all doctors. Why, are you sick?
0: No, no. There's a girl. Never mind. How do I get there? Are any of them dermies?
1: Well, you are new, ain't you? They's all dermies, if you want to call us that. Well, I reckon I smell a non-hopper. You ain't a hopper yet. Well, I never had a chance to touch a non-hopper.
0: Stay back.
1: Well, now.
0: Stay back or I'll kill you.
1: Don't worry about it, none. Well, now, the Padre says it's wrong, but you smell so... Ooh, I just...
0: Stay down.
1: What'd you do that for? I wasn't going to hurt you.
0: Now, where's St. Mary's? Is that one of the hospitals?
1: Yeah, it's straight on down Broadway. Down to Boulevard, 2nd Street. You'll see it. Blood. I'm bleeding here.
0: Get up. What? Get up. You can leave me there.
1: Oh.
0: You take me through any dermy traps, I swear I'll kill you.
1: Ain't any traps.
0: Right. What made you think I was another dermy?
1: Because ain't no non-hypers here. Galveston's a hyper colony.
0: A hyper colony? Galveston is a hyper colony?
1: Yeah. Non-hyper used to drift in occasionally, but the priest had the darn bridge dynamited. So you people upset the whole colony.
0: We upset the colony.
1: Well, y'all still want to go to that hospital?
0: Yeah, get moving.
1: Okay. Well, see, as long as there ain't any of you around to smell, nobody causes any trouble. And during the day, there's a guard out on the causeway who keeps the non-hoppers out. And besides that, the bishop made a ruling against touching non-hypers. He claims it's a sin.
0: Then why'd you try and touch me?
1: Well, I ain't so religious.
0: Well, Sonny, you better get religious until we come to the hospital. When we get there, you go in and send out a dermy doctor.
1: What?
0: Tell him somebody wants to see him, but don't say I'm not a dermy.
1: Well, that's it, there. That's your hospital.
0: Okay. Go on in. And remember what I told you.

0: You're a non-hyper.
1: That's right. And I've got a gun.
0: Don't try anything.
2: What's wrong?
0: Are you sick? The lad said there's a dermy girl down the island. She's been shot. Tendon behind her heel was severed. You're going to help her.
2: Oh, of course. But you, a non-hyper, helping a dermy?
0: So I'm a sucker. Now get what you need and come on.
2: The good Lord bless you.
3: Would you step behind the hedge and disrobe the young man? Then rub yourself thoroughly with this oil.
0: Not likely.
3: Don't worry. It's only an antiseptic and deodorant.
0: Okay, set it down.
3: You can ride in back, and you won't be infected. No one's been in there for several weeks. That's better. Your smell shouldn't be so much of a temptation to anyone now. You'll have to show me the way.
0: Straight out Broadway.
3: Well, what do you think of our plan here?
0: What plan?
3: Oh, didn't the boy tell you? We're trying to make the island a refuge for hypers who are willing to sublimate their craving and turn their attentions toward reconstruction. We're also trying to make an objective study of this neural condition.
0: Dermies trying to cure the plague?
3: I didn't say cure it, son. I said study it.
0: Why?
3: To learn how to live with it, of course. Things become evil only through human misuse. We bear this in mind when we study neuroderm.
0: Leprosy is evil, I suppose, because man mistreated bacteria?
3: You got me there. I'm no philosopher. But you can't compare neuroderm with leprosy.
0: The hell I can't. It's worse.
3: Oh. Suppose you tell me what makes it worse. List the symptoms for me.
0: Well, the skin's discolored, low fever, hallucinations, and that insane craving to infect others. Of course, people don't die of it, but what's worse, insanity or death?
3: Would you call me insane? It's true that victims have frequently lost their minds, but that's not a direct result of the neuroderm. Tell me, how would you feel if everyone screamed and ran when you approached or hunted you down like a criminal? How long would your sanity last?
0: But the craving and the hallucinations.
3: True, the hallucinations. Tell me something else. If the whole world was blind, save one man, wouldn't the world be inclined to call that man's sight an hallucination? And the man might even come to agree with the world.
0: I can't argue. You probably think they're real.
3: And the craving. We're not sure how that works. But the disease seems to stimulate erotic sensations in the hands.
0: What else have you discovered?
3: You'd call me a crazy dermy if I tried to tell you. You wouldn't believe me.
0: Hey, take this right. That's it. See the lamplight in the window? I'll wait out here. You see, Willie? I brought him back.

0: Father, what's wrong? Is she... Is Willie...
1: She's irrational, almost less than sane. Some of it may be due to high fever, but...
0: But what?
1: She tried to kill herself with a knife. Said something about buckshot being the best way or something.
0: Oh, no. Willie.
1: Wrists cut a little. She was too weak to do a real job of it. I've given her a tetanus shot. We're out of penicillin.
0: It's my fault.
1: Don't think that. You saved her life.
0: No. Willie, I'm sorry.
1: You love the girl, don't you?
0: Are you crazy? Love a little tramp, Dermy? Jesus.
1: Blessed bees.
0: Listen, will she be all right?
1: I don't know, son. If we'd gotten to her sooner, she'd have been safer. And if she was in the ultimate stages of neuroderm, it would help.
0: Why?
1: You'll know someday. Listen, you look exhausted. Why don't you come back to the hospital with us? We keep a sterile room up on the third floor in case we get a non-hyper case. You can sleep there. No one else on the floor. Then nuns on the floor below. I'll guarantee that you won't be bothered.
0: No, I've got to go. I do appreciate it, though, Father.
1: Whatever you wish. I'm sorry, though. You might be able to provide yourself with some kind of transportation if you waited.
0: I don't mind telling you. Your island gives me the willies.
1: Why?

0: craving, don't you?
1: The urge to touch is still there to some extent.
0: And in a moment of weakness, somebody might...
1: Young man, I have taken certain vows. Sometimes I feel desire, but by sublimating that urge, a priest rechannels the energy towards more useful goals. By the way, she was asking for someone named Paul. Know who it might be? Family, perhaps?
0: Father Wade.
1: Yes?
0: I am a little tired. The room. I mean, will you show me where to get transportation tomorrow?
1: Certainly.
0: What? Yes?
2: Oh, my. Excuse me. I'm sorry, sir. I knew there was a patient here, but I didn't know you weren't a hyper. Forgive me. Your breakfast's on the tray.
0: Breakfast? My God. Coffee. Hot food.
1: May I come in?
0: Father Men...
1: It's Mendelhaus. Father Mendelhaus. Morning. So you are Paul.
0: She's awake, then.
1: Want to see her?
0: No. I've got to be going.
1: It would do her some good.
0: Well, it wouldn't do me any good. I've been around too many of you people already. Let's go.
1: The young lady's still not fully rational, and there's some fever. It wouldn't have been anything to worry about a few months ago, but now we're out of most of the latest drugs. I really don't know.
0: Okay, Father, I'll see her.
1: You don't have to. I'm sorry if I implied any obligation on your part. I gather that you saved her life. Very few non-hypers would have done
0: that. Where is she?
1: Just down this hall. Follow me. Non-hyper coming. Plug your noses or get out of the way. Avoid temptation.
0: Jeez, I feel like a leper.
1: She's in here.
0: Hi, Willie.
3: Paul, they've got me in a cast.
0: You'll be all right. It won't be long before you'll be up. Galveston's a good place for you. They're all dermies here.
3: God. God, I hope I never hear that word again. After last night, that old woman in the rocking chair. The wind would start the chair rocking and... I'd rather die than touch anybody now after seeing that. Somebody touched her, didn't they, Paul? That's why she did it, wasn't it?
0: Willie. I'm sorry for what I said. I mean...
3: Don't worry, Paul. I wouldn't touch you now. These hands. I loathe myself.
0: Get well quick, Willie.
3: Paul? Paul?
1: Paul? That was quick.
0: Where can I get a car?
1: A car? I was just speaking to Brother Matthew about that. How would you like to have a small yacht instead?
0: A yacht? A yacht would be perfect. Fantastic.
1: Good. There's a small craft in dry dock down at the basin. I took the liberty of asking Brother Matthew to find some men and get her in the water.
0: Dermies?
1: The boat will be fumigated, but it isn't really necessary. It'll take a while to get the boat ready, of course. Tomorrow. Next day, maybe.
0: A boat. Get clear of the land. Away from
1: the... You're still afraid of us. Very well. Come with me. There's someone I want you to see. Where are we? This is our laboratory. Don't worry about touching things. It's sterile.
4: Yes, but it's not sterile for your convenience. And it won't be sterile at all if you don't stay out. Beat it, preacher.
1: This is Dr. Seavers of Princeton, Paul. Claims he's an atheist, but personally, I think he's a Puritan. Doctor, this is the young man I was telling you about. Would you tell him what you know about Neuroderm?
4: Why don't you just give it to him and let him find out for himself?
1: What? Don't frighten him, you heretic. I brought him here to be illuminated.
4: Illuminate him yourself, priest. I'm busy. And stop calling me names. I am a biochemist, not a heretic.
0: I've had enough. I'm leaving.
1: Bear with us, Paul. Dr. Seavers.
4: All right. Sit down, young man. I'll illuminate you as soon as I get through counting free nerve endings on this piece of skin.
1: The good doctor calls it masochism when we observe a fast day or do penance, and yet there he sits, ripping off patches of his own

0: eye to look at through his peeping glass. Masochism.
1: Huh. Get out, preacher.
0: I'll be upstairs when you're through, Paul.
1: A nice bunch of people, really, these black frock yahoos. If they'd just stop trying to convert me.
2: Dr. Severs, perhaps I better just...
1: Quiet, you bother me, and sit still. I can't stand to have people running in and out of here. You're in, now stay in. Checks. It checks again. 40% increase.
2: What checks?
1: Here, on my arm. 2 weeks ago, this area was normal. I took a centimeter of skin from right next to this one and counted the nerve endings. Since that time, the derms crept down over the area. I took another patch today and recounted. 40% increase.
2: You did what?
1: Third time I've checked it.
2: You're saying that...
1: You're a non-hyper, aren't you? Yes, I can smell you are vile, really. I can't understand why sensible hypers would want to paw you. But then I've insured myself against such foolishness.
2: You've done what? How?
1: What I said. When I first caught it, I simply sat down and located the spots on my hands which gave rise to a pleasurable sensation. And then I burned them out with an electric needle. Not many of them, really. One or two per square centimeter. Take a look. I didn't want to be bothered with such silly urges, waste of time chasing non-hypers. Stubborn little critters keep growing new ones. Hold on a minute.
2: Are you trying to tell me that the plague causes new nerve cells to grow?
1: Oh, yes. You came here to be illuminated, as the Padre puts it. Before I illuminate you, I want to make an impossible request.
2: Yes, sir?
1: I ask you to be completely objective. Forget you ever heard of Neurodurum. Rid yourself of all your preconceptions. Pretend that we are talking of purely hypothetical events. But it always embarrasses me to ask for that kind of cooperation when I know damn well I'll never get it.
2: I'll try to be objective, sir.
1: Right. Assume a planet. Somewhat Earth-like, but not quite. Carboniferous life forms, somewhat intelligent, but not human. Warm-blooded, probably. And the planet has something else. It has an abundance of parasitic forms. Actually, the various forms of parasite are the dominant species. The warm-blooded animals are the parasite's vegetables, so to speak.
2: Okay.
1: Now, during eons of survival contest between parasite species, some are quite likely to evolve some curious adaptive mechanisms, ways of ensuring their food supply, the animals, survive. Now tell me, youngster, what mechanism did man develop to secure his vegetables, his food supply?
2: Agriculture?
1: Certainly. Man is a parasite, as far as vegetables are concerned, but he learned to eat his cake and have it too. He learned to perpetuate the species which he devoured. A very remarkable idea, if you stop to think about it. Very.
2: I don't see what this has to do with him.
1: Now suppose that one microparasite learned through long evolutionary processes to stimulate regrowth in the animal tissue they devoured. Quite an advancement, huh?
2: Go on.
1: But it's only a first step. It lets the host live longer, though not pleasantly, I imagine. The growth control would be clumsy at first. Soon, though, all parasite species either learned to do it or died out.
2: Makes sense.
1: Now, the parasite which kept its host in the best physical condition had a better chance of survival. Scientific farming, you might say. First, all sorts of weapons for their host. Horns, claws, fangs, stingers, poison throwers. We can only guess. Eventually, one group of parasites hit upon... What? Say it.
2: The nervous system.
1: That's right. The nervous system. It was probably an unsuccessful parasite at first, because nerve tissue grows very slowly. And it's a long stretch of evolution between a microspecies which could stimulate nerve growth and one which could direct and utilize that growth to the host's advantage and for its own. But at last, after a long struggle, our little species gets there. It begins sharpening its host senses, building up complex senses from less developed receptors, and finally increasing the host's intelligence within limits.
2: But how?
1: Such parasites naturally pick the species with the highest native intelligence. With the extra boost, this brainy animal quickly beats down its own enemies and puts itself in much the same position as man here on Earth. Lord of the beasts, divine right to run the place and all that. Now understand, it's the animal who's become intelligent, not the parasite. The parasites are operating on complex, instinctive patterns, not unlike a hive of bees. Oh, they're wonderful neurological engineers, but it's pure blind instinct.
2: That's all wild guesswork, of course.
1: Well, there's some guesswork, but none of it's wild. You see, there's supporting evidence. They sent a message.
2: A message?
1: Sure. I'll show you. On second thought, perhaps you'd better show yourself. There's a meteorite on that shelf. Take it down. Oh, don't worry, it's sterile. Now tell me what you find.
2: Almost perfect gray metal sphere. Steel, maybe, but it's lighter in weight than I would expect. Hollow, 8-9 inches in diameter. Some scorching and pitting. From friction with the Earth's atmosphere, I suppose?
1: Yes. What else? Look closely by your thumb.
2: A line. That's where it's been cut open.
1: No. Using that as an equator, put a hand on each pole and twist.
2: My God! It twists apart. And there's another fitted inside.
1: And a third. Now take out the second shell, the hard, thin one between the softer protecting shells.
2: I don't see any message.
1: There's a small bottle of iron filings in that drawer by your knee. Sift some powder over the sphere. Carefully now.
2: Son of a gun. It looks like a globe. A map.
1: That's what we thought at first, too. And then we looked more closely using that finer dust. If you look at the lines through a good reading glass, you can just see that they're rows of symbols. Pictographs.
2: And you've made it out?
1: Some. Enough to guess what I've just told you. It would have been more, but most of the ones we had gotten had been treated rather rudely. Battered or taken to a machinist to cut open on a lathe. Our curiosity is rather ape-like.
2: What exactly do the patterns say, Doctor?
1: I've told you some of it. History, origins, and that. We pieced together the reasons for sending the spheres out, too. Their sun was about to go nova. They worked out a theoretical space drive, but couldn't fuel it adequately to save themselves, so they cultured up a batch of their parasite benefactors and fired them like charges of buckshot at various stars.
2: You mean they weren't aiming at the Earth in particular?
1: No. Just one of several blind shots. A last-ditch stand against extinction. Symbolic, to be sure, but a noble gesture as far as they were concerned. A giving away of part of their souls, like a man writing his will and leaving his last worldly possessions to some unknown species beyond the stars.
2: Doctor,
1: imagine them standing there, watching the projectiles being fired out towards deep space. There goes their inheritance to an unknown heir. The little creatures that brought them up from beasthood. You can see them turn away and silently go back to wait for their collapsing sun to reach the critical point. They've left their last mark, a dark and uncertain benediction to the cosmos.
2: You actually regard this thing as desirable?
1: I didn't say it's desirable. I simply pointed out that the creatures who sent it saw it as desirable.
2: Maybe they just didn't care.
1: Of course they cared. Their error was expecting that we would open it as they would have done. They never considered that a being could be both brash and intelligent. They meant for us to read the warning on the shells before.
2: Warning?
1: Yes, warning. This one group of oversized symbols marks all the spheres. Finder creatures, it says. You who destroy your own. If you do this, then go no further. The contents will only help to destroy you.
2: Dr. Severs, what do you think will happen now? To the world, I mean.
1: I saw a baby born yesterday. Not the first. It was fully covered with neuroderm. It has some new senses, too. Small pores in the fingertips with taste and olfactory cells.
2: What?
1: Also a nodule above each eye, insensitive to infrared.
2: Oh, no.
1: If our grandchildren, if man's still on the earth by then, may perhaps taste analyzed substances by touch, or see a warm radiator in a dark room. And there's more. Ultraviolet perception, perhaps. The rats I've infected are sensitive to it. But there's a hitch. If man intends to keep fighting with his fellows, the parasite will help him to do a better job of that, too. Well, son, you're illuminated now. What do you intend to do?
2: What can anyone do except run, isolate myself from this insanity?
1: Intend taking the condition with you?
2: Take? Are you crazy?
1: That's what I thought.
2: Father, these last 3 days here, I can't thank you enough. I wish there was something I could do in return.
3: There is one thing.
2: What's that?
3: The young lady's been asking for you.
2: How is she?
3: Over the crisis, I think. Infection's down, nervous condition not so good, deep depression. We've got her up on crutches a bit. Seems to help her to get out of the room, but sometimes she gets a little hysterical. You're the focus of it, I'm afraid. Sometimes she gets the idea that she touched you. Then sometimes she raves about how she wouldn't do it.
2: I can't help that.
3: She's asleep now. When she's awake, she's dazed. Combined effects of pain, shock, infection, guilt, fright. She thinks you're avoiding her.
2: It's the plague that I'm avoiding, not her.
3: You're talking to me, aren't you?
2: It's rather late, Father.
3: You must be anxious to be off tomorrow. Work's done on your vessel. If the rain stops by dawn, there should be time to launch her.
2: I'll be glad to go.
3: Will you?
2: At any rate, I expect you'll be glad to have me out of here.
3: No, Paul. We'll miss you. Can't say as we'll miss that shotgun of yours, though. Willie will miss you, too.
2: I can't stay, Father.
3: Well, I will leave you to your plans. Your candle's burning low. Would you like another?
2: No, Father. I'm ready to get some sleep. Long day tomorrow.
3: Good night, my son.
2: Night, Father. And Father, thank you again. You, your people here, you've meant a great deal to me.
3: You're welcome, Paul.

0: No. No. No, I can't stay.
1: The vessel is repaired.
0: How is she?
1: She is ready.
0: How is she?
1: She is ready. Look at your hand.
0: The glass.
1: Look with the glass.
0: Swirls and furrows. Ridges. Sprouting neurons.
2: Tiny farmers tending gray soil.
0: No!
1: She is ready. Hear the ocean.
0: Graceful craft.
1: What will you call her?
0: Willow.
1: Pretty name. Graceful like trees in the wind.
0: Beautiful. Willow.
3: Paul.
0: Willie.
3: Dearest.
0: Your skin is cool.
3: Your skin is soft.
0: I've been waiting.
3: Waiting.
0: What? Who's there? My gun! God damn! My gun! Who's there? Matches. Where are the matches?
4: Paul! Paul, I'm coming in. What on earth?
0: Safety, damn you. You guaranteed my safety. I had a prowler. I think I've been touched.
4: Dear Mother of God. Mother Superior, make an inspection of the sisters' quarters. If any of
5: them... Father, Father, the injured girl. She's not in her bed. She's gone.
0: Willie.
4: Search the building for her.
0: What can I do to disinfect myself?
4: Someone please get Dr. Seavers.
6: I'm here. What's all the noise? What's going on?
0: Have you got any disinfectants?
6: Disinfectants? For what?
5: Father, the girl's not anywhere in the building.
0: My God. The ocean. I've got to get...
4: No, Paul. You're not going to.
0: Not me. Willie. Willie. Willie, no. No, stay back from the surf. Really? Oh, thank God.
3: Paul, I did it, Paul. It was like a dream at first, but then you shouted, and I just...
0: Don't.
3: But Paul, I...
0: Come here. Now, Willie, you wet, beautiful, sandy gray lady, let me carry you back to that hospital. We've new senses to learn. Together. A new world to explore. And first we've got to get you healed up. There's a boat waiting for us. You and

0: Our cast for this episode featured Bob Hess as Paul and Rosemary Roundtree as Willie. Father Mendelhouse was played by Jerry Haynes, and George Lochford was Dr. Seegers. Other voices were by David Roth and Gene Evans. The original story, Dark Benediction, was written by Walter M. Miller, Jr., and adapted for Sci-Fi Radio by Douglas R. Frazier. Our director was John O. Williams. All music and sound effects were created by Ron DiIulio. The series producers are Kevin Singer and Ron DiIulio. 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

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Tonight, it may be

0: Good evening. This is Ben Grauer introducing tonight's tale of terror, told by Nelson Armstead on the National Broadcasting Company's presentation of Sleep No More. The story of terror can be as simple as a sheeted ghost rattling chains. It can be a complex and hidden world of horror, lurking in such unholy dimensions as only the dead and the moonstruck can glimpse. Or it can be those terrible, fathomless shadows which lie buried deep in the primitive mind of civilized man. And for this evening, well, Nelson Armstead, tell us about this evening's story.
1: Thank you, Ben. The first is a strange and touching little story by one of our finest writers, Zona Gale. I'm sure before it's over, you'll sympathize with Ernie Mendenhall as much as I do. The story is called simply Evening. Ernie Mendenhall was now 42 years old, and still he had found no one with whom to share his home. His home was a white house in the town of Oderhill, and his little garden had fine hollyhocks. For 4 years since the death of his parents, he'd lived there alone, and in those 4 years he had bought now and then a piece of old furniture or a rug or some small article for his house. Every time that he did this, the neighbors would say, Ernie Mendenhall must be going to get married. But so far, he hadn't married. He earned his living as a part-time secretary for a writer who lived in the edge of the town. And every morning, the neighbor saw Ernie's long form swinging its right arm and holding its left arm stiff as it hurried along, his lips moving in imagined talk. And they said, what can he be talking about to himself that way? He hasn't any business of his own to reckon up. One summer weekend, the writer had a house party, and Alla Vintran was his guest. On Sunday morning, she walked into the library where Ernie was working. He saw her frail beauty in its pink linen enclosure, her delicate profile, her heavy hair. The linen, the profile, and the heavy hair attacked him as an epidemic attacks, and he was as one who catches a cold instantly and pervadingly. And she said, is the old secretary in this room the Governor Winthrop's secretary? Here, said Ernie with immense difficulty, and bowed, and perceived that he had bowed not to her, but to the mahogany secretary. He managed to talk to her about that piece of old mahogany, and afterward he wondered whether he had not perhaps said, it has a beautiful profile and heavy hair and it wears pink. And though later he tried in agony to recall her words, he could recover nothing save an accent, a murmur, a perfume. Next he noted that he was saying to her that if she was interested in old furniture, he had some good pieces in his house, if she cared. And she said alertly that she did care, and could she see them that morning? With no more thought of his employer than that of an eagle on a far cliff, Ernie walked out of the house and down the streets of Oderhill, and beside him she went. She said little. He liked her for that. She walked rapidly, and that he liked. She wasn't as tall as he. She observed the flowers. She stopped and spoke to a child. She was perfect. Thanking God for an upbringing which had forced him to keep order in his house, he opened his front door and let her in upon the hooked rugs, the cherry chairs, and the one piece of rosewood. And it was before this melodeon of rosewood that Alla Vintran paused at last, then sat, pulled out the stops, and pressed from the reluctant instrument its few remaining tones. And at the sound of music played by her in his home, Ernie's years of waiting cried from his throat these words, could you stay? Could you live here? Could you be my wife? And this he didn't hear himself saying from a distance. No. For he was in the very words themselves. She looked around the room, small, sweet, and colored, and at the hollyhocks motionless beyond the glass. Why not? She said. You could. You would. He wasn't sure that he'd said this at all. And all that he heard her say was, why not? As she moved to the door. He walked beside her under the maples and told her about his life. Always he had wanted to tell somebody about his life. And when he had tried, his confidant had looked at him. Eyes could be puzzled, amused, disdainful. Alla didn't look at him. She merely walked beside him and listened. Could you, would you marry me? Ernie said when he was done. Why not? She said again, with immense sadness. Through 3 days later, he had a note from Ella. It read, "And I know exactly how you're feeling because you spoke so. I have asked one or two men to marry me and wished afterwards that I hadn't spoken. But you mustn't mind. Those 42 years in Oda Hill, you are likely to ask anybody, anywhere. I did mean to speak to you about that melodeon. I assume that those things are for sale, and if the melodeon is at all within my reach, I should like very much to buy it." Every day, the neighbors saw Ernie's long form as it hurried along, his lips moving in imagined talk with someone. He was writing to Ella Vintran, composing his letters as he walked the streets. He was telling her of his life, its routine, its emptiness. These letters he dared to write out. When her bread-and-butter letter came to the writer, Ernie copied the address, and it burned on his bureau. One night, when it rained, he took out his letters to her, read them over, selected the mildest, addressed it, carried it in his pocket for days. One day, when he had an attack of influenza, he took the letter from his pocket and mailed it. As soon as the letter was mailed, he fashioned her reply, many replies. She would be kind, she would be cold, she would be cruel. All these replies he wrote in his mind. When days passed and no reply came, he said to himself that she'd gone abroad. And when his letter reached her at some lonely foreign place, how touched and warm she would be that he had remembered. He thought that she would write, "My dear friend, you move me greatly." Once he had taken down that sentence dictated by the writer, "My dear friend, you move me greatly." No answer came, but when he was at home for a week with Lumbago, he chose another of his letters to her and mailed that. In all, Ernie sent off 6 letters. But the mails, he knew, were uncertain. So he continued to fashion her replies. At last, he wrote down these replies and he read them at home in the evenings. "My dear friend, you move me greatly." His lips whispered as he read. He remembered the phrases in her letters and in his own. And he would go down the street swinging his right arm and holding his left arm stiff as he hurried along. And the neighbor said, "What can he be talking about to himself that way?"

One night, sitting alone by a stove, going over one of her replies, it occurred to Ernie Mendenhall that he was tired of those things he was saying as having come from her. Even, "My dear friend, you move me greatly," had become tiresome by repetition. He began to be bored with her. Feeling the wind blowing in the back of his neck, he asked, in his mind, what had made her leave the window open at the top. Finding the fire low, he said to her, in his mind, that she could certainly put in a stick of wood when it was he who filled the wood box. The next morning, when he watered a favorite plant, he saw that water had dripped down on the rosewood melodeon, and he cried reproachfully, "You, who pretend to care for this rosewood melodeon, what have you ever done to protect it?" But at that, she answered up quite tartly, and he was startled and hastened out of the house. He found that his homecomings had acquired a new fascination. He would come hurrying into the house and cry, "What? No fire, no supper? A great way to treat a man who's been slaving all day for you." "Oh, slaving indeed," would come her clear reply. "Writing a few letters for a pittance? Oh, I've a good mind to sell your old rosewood melodeon and make some real money for us." And at that, he would fly into a rage and then grow sullen and would eat no dinner. Actually did eat none. And he imagined a la Vintran Mendenhall cooking a steak savory with onions and eating it all alone. Occasionally, he would smile at himself awkwardly. But less and less often.

0: Then a child was born to his employer, and Ernie Mendenhall was extremely shaken. Arriving one morning for work, he heard that faint wailing above stairs, and all day when the cry came, he could do nothing but listen. And when he went home at night, there was Alla Vintran Mendenhall with a child. But now his imagination failed. He had no idea what he could say to her. He couldn't even look at her. Suddenly, she wasn't there anymore, but was rapt away from him, absorbed in a wailing cry. Sometimes he could catch an outline of her bending head, but when she turned toward him, her face blindingly disappeared and the game stopped. He sat by the stove and imagined her in the room above stairs. He never went there. It was many, many nights before she was downstairs with him again. He sat making milk toast when she entered. He looked at her in awe and in silence, but then his milk boiled over onto the griddle and he said, "Is it or isn't it a woman's job to keep things from boiling over, say?" And when he blackened the toast, he became fairly caustic. After that, they resumed their old quarrels. And when she was unconscionably exasperating, Ernie Mendenhall would hurry along the street, his lips moving as he rehearsed what he would tell her. And the neighbors would say, "Ernie Mendenhall, don't you suppose he works out puzzles as he walks?" As the holidays came near, he wandered about in the shops of the little town, thinking of a gift for her and one for the child. But when he touched this or that, it seemed not worthy of them. He bought one little gift, a vase to stand in her melodeon. He thought of it as her melodeon. And on Christmas Eve, he filled the vase with roses and watched her bend above it with the child. And he thought, maybe they meant something like this about Christmas. Maybe it has something to do with somebody being born not of the flesh. But this he dismissed as unlikely. He prolonged the evening, became involved in dressing an imaginary tree, very tall, and ended in disagreeing with her about having so much tinsel stuff all over everything. He found the fire out and went to bed annoyed by her obstinacy and her carelessness. But he woke once and smelled the roses. In the holiday week, he came dragging home from his work one dim afternoon, and as he approached his house with its white folded spruces, he felt a sense of utter weariness at the look of it. At once he knew this to be the weariness of the end of the game. He understood that the game had played itself out. He didn't know why exactly, but it was over. All was over, the funeral, all. And he entered upon his house as it had been before ever he had seen her. He moved through the little empty rooms, looking at them so differently. Desolation flowed through him. He could experience, but he couldn't believe that she was gone. In his mailbox, a letter waited. Before he opened it, he knew her touch. Alla Vintran wrote, "Dear sir, is the Rosewood Melodeon still for sale? I was married in the spring, and now that we are furnishing our house..." And he replied, "Dear madam, the Rosewood Melodeon is not for sale. I wish to keep it on account of its associations." He went into the white evening and posted the letter at the box where he'd posted all the others, which she must have received. And he turned back toward the house where she had died. He had fallen in love, experienced domesticity, been bored by it, and was left alone in Christmas week with the child whom none had ever begotten. He recounted these things to himself as he walked, and the neighbors, seeing him, said, "Ernie Mendenhall, he's always talking away about something."
1: Thus, the story of poor Ernie. Well, Nelson, now that we've met Ernie Mendenhall in Zona Gale's story Evening, what's next on tonight's bill?
0: A story by one of the most distinguished and imaginative of all English writers, Ben, H.G. Wells. The story is all about a most unusual flower. In fact, the tale is called The Flowering of the Strange Orchid. The buying of orchids always has in it a certain speculative flavor. You have before you the brown, shriveled lump of tissue, and for the rest you must trust your judgment, or the auctioneer, or your good luck, as your taste may incline. The plant may be moribund, or dead, Or it may be just a respectable purchase, fair value for your money. Or perhaps, for the thing has happened again and again, there slowly unfolds before the delighted eyes of the happy purchaser, day after day, some new variety, some novel richness, a strange twist of the labellum, or some subtler coloration or unexpected mimicry. Pride, beauty, and profit blossom together on one delicate green spike, and it may be even immortality. For the new miracle of nature may stand in need of a new specific name, and what so convenient is that of its discoverer, John Smithia. There have been worse names. It was perhaps the hope of some such happy discovery that made Witter Wedderburn such a frequent attendant at these sales. That hope, and also maybe the fact that he had nothing else of the slightest interest to do in the world. He was a shy, lonely, rather ineffectual man, provided with just enough income to keep off the spur of necessity and not enough nervous energy to make him seek any exacting employment. He might have collected stamps or coins or translated Horace or bound books or invented a new species of diatoms. But as it happened, he grew orchids and had one ambitious little hothouse. Over his coffee this particular morning, he said, "You know, I have a fancy that something is going to happen to me today." And his housekeeper, who was also his remote cousin, said,
2: Don't say that."
0: Now, you misunderstand me. But I mean nothing unpleasant.
2: Though, what I do mean, I scarcely know.
0: Today, they're going to sell a batch of plants from the Andamans and the Indies. I shall go up and see what they have. Maybe I shall buy something good, unawares. Yeah, that may be it. Nothing ever does happen to me. I wonder why. Things enough happen to other people. I wonder how it feels to have something happen to you, something really remarkable. Oh, you know, that orchid collector, Fred Batten, he was only 36, 20 years younger than myself when he died. And he'd been married twice, divorced once. He'd had malarial fever four times, and once he broke his thigh. He killed a Malay once. And once he was wounded by a poison dart. And in the end, he was killed by jungle leeches. Must have been very troublesome. But then it must have been very interesting, you know. Oh, except perhaps the leeches. Well, I'm sure it wasn't good for him. I suppose the next thing you'll be saying, you wish you was eaten by leeches. When he returned from London that afternoon, he was in a state of mild excitement. He had made a purchase. It was rare that he could make up his mind quickly enough to buy, but this time he had done so. He was telling his cousin all about his trip and his purchases as he slowly meandered through his dinner.
2: Oh, I knew something would happen today, and I've bought all these orchid rooks. Some of them are... Well, I feel sure, do you know, that some of them will be remarkable? I don't know how it is, but I feel just as sure as if someone had told me that some of these will turn out remarkable. Now, that one, that shriveled little root, wasn't even identified. It may be a Palaeonophus, or it may not. It may be a new species, or even a new genus. And do you know, it was the last that poor Fred Batten ever collected.
0: His housekeeper sniffed.
2: Well, I don't like the looks of it. It has such an ugly shape.
0: Wedderburn smiled and surveyed the root with his head on one side.
2: Well, it's certainly not a pretty lump of stuff. But you can never judge these things from their dry appearance. It may turn out to be a very beautiful orchid indeed. Oh, how busy I shall be tomorrow. You know, they found poor Batten lying dead or dying in a mangrove swamp. Now, I forget which. With one of these very orchids crushed up under his body. He'd been unwell for some days with some kind of native fever, and I suppose he fainted. These mangrove swamps are very unwholesome. Every drop of blood, they say, was taken out of him by the jungle leeches. Well, it may be that very plant that cost him his life to obtain. The natives of his party were sufficiently civilized to take care of all his collection until his colleague, who was an ornithologist, came back from the interior. Though they couldn't tell the species of the orchid and had let it wither. And it makes these things more interesting.
3: Yeah? Well, it makes them more disgusting to me. I should be afraid of some of the malaria clinging to them. And just think, there's been a dead body lying across that ugly thing. Oh, well, I never thought of that before. There, I declare, I can't eat another mouthful of dinner.

0: The next few days, he was indeed singularly busy in his steamy little hothouse, fussing about with charcoal, lumps of teak, moss, and all the other mysteries of the orchid cultivator. He considered he was having a wonderfully eventful time. In the evening, he would talk about these new orchids to his friends, and over again, he reverted to his expectation of something strange. Several of the Vandas in the Denobrium died under his care, but presently the strange orchid began to show signs of life. He was delighted and took his housekeeper right away from her jam-making to see it at once, and he said, this is a bud, and presently there will be a lot of leaves there, and those little things coming up here are aerial rootlets.
1: Huh? Well, they look to me like little white fingers poking out of the brown. I don't like them.
0: Why not?
1: I don't know. They look like fingers trying to get at you. I can't help my likes and my dislikes.
0: Well, I don't know for certain, but I don't think there are any orchids I know that have aerial rootlets quite like that. It may be my fancy, of course.
1: Well, I don't like them. I can't help thinking of that corpse, that poor Mr. Batten, giving up his life for that thing with funny fingers hanging off it.
0: But it may not have been that particular plant. That was merely a guess of mine.
1: Anyhow, I don't like it.
0: Wedderburn felt a little hurt at her dislike to the plant, but that didn't prevent his talking to her about orchids generally, and this orchid in particular, whenever he felt inclined. At last, the great thing happened. Directly he entered the little glass house some days later, he knew that the spike of the plant had burst out. There was a new odor in the air, a rich, intensely sweet odor that overpowered every other in that crowded, steaming little greenhouse. Directly he noticed this, he hurried down to the strange orchid, and behold, the trailing green spikes bore now three great splashes of blossom from which this overpowering sweetness proceeded. He stopped before them in an ecstasy of admiration. The flowers were white with streaks of golden orange upon the petals, and a wonderful bluish purple mingled there with the gold. He could see at once that the genus was altogether a new one. And the insufferable scent. How hot the place was. The blossoms swam before his eyes. The aerial rootlets he could see were now very long. He made a step toward the thermometer. Suddenly, everything appeared unsteady. The bricks in the floor were dancing up and down. Then the white blossoms, the green leaves behind. Then the whole greenhouse seemed to sweep sideways, and then in a curve up. At 4:30, his cousin made the tea according to their invariable custom. But Wedderburn didn't come in for his tea.
1: He's worshipping that horrid orchid, she told herself, and waited 10 minutes. His watch must have stopped. I'll go and call him.
0: She went straight to the hothouse, and opening the door, called his name. There was no reply. She noticed that the air was very close and loaded with an intense perfume. Then she saw something lying on the bricks between the hot water pipes. For a minute, perhaps, she stood motionless. He was lying face upward at the foot of the strange orchid. The tentacle-like aerial rootlets no longer swayed freely in the air, but were crowded together, a tangle of gray ropes, and stretched tight with their ends closely applied to his chin and neck and hands. She didn't understand. Then she saw from under one of the tentacles upon his cheek, there trickled a little thread of blood. With an inarticulate cry, she ran toward him and tried to pull him away from the leech-like suckers. She snapped two of these tentacles, and their sap dripped red. Then the overpowering scent of the blossom began to make her head reel. How they clung to him! She tore at those tough ropes. She felt she was fainting, knew she must not. She left him and hastily opened the nearest door, and after she'd panted for a moment in the fresh air, she had a brilliant inspiration. She caught up a flower pot and smashed in the windows at the end of the greenhouse. Then she re-entered. She tugged now with renewed strength at Wedderburn's motionless body and brought the strange orchid crashing to the floor. It still clung with the grimmest tenacity to its victims. In a frenzy, she lugged it and him into the open air. Then she thought of tearing through the sucker rootlets one by one. And in another minute, she had released him and was dragging him away from the horror. He was white and bleeding from a dozen circular patches. Wedderburn had lost a good deal of blood, but beyond that he had suffered no great injury. They gave him brandy mixed with some pink extract of meat and carried him upstairs to bed. His housekeeper told her incredible story in fragments to Dr. Haddon, and she said, "Come in the orchid house and see."
1: Well, the cold outer air was blowing in through the open door, and the sickly perfume was almost dispelled. Most of the torn aerial rootlets lay already withered amidst a number of dark stains upon the bricks. The stem of the orchid was broken by the fall of the plant, and the flowers were growing limp and broken at the edges of the petals. The doctor stooped toward it, then, seeing that one of the aerial rootlets still stirred feebly, he hesitated. The next morning, the strange orchid still lay there, black now and putrescent. The door banged intermittently in the morning breeze, and all the array of Wedderburn's orchids had shriveled and were prostrate. But Wedderburn himself was bright and garrulous upstairs in the glory of his strange adventure.

0: You can turn up the lights now. You can look around you. Nobody is there, really. Everything is all right, isn't it? A strange orchid, that was. You've just heard Nelson Olmsted in The Flowering of the Strange Orchid by H.G. Wells. Our first story tonight was Evening by Zona Gale. And now, here is Nelson Olmsted for a curtain call. Nelson?
1: Ben, this is the last of the current series of Sleep No More. It's been a chilling but pleasant experience working with you and with our two great directors, Daniel Sutter and Ken McGregor, and their crews. I want to thank our audience for listening and for writing most welcome letters. If you'd like to hear more, may I suggest my two albums are available at record shops and in some libraries. One album, featuring six of Edgar Allan Poe's best stories, is entitled Tales of Terror. The other, featuring six classic ghost stories, has the same title as this show, Sleep No More. They are released by the Vanguard Recording Society. Thank you. Good night and good reading.
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1: I hope you're not hungry, dear Henry, I've just burnt the roast and I've ruined the sponge.
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1: 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The hermit knows of them all. Turn out your lights. Turn them out. Ah. Have you heard the story? Reflected image, eh? Then listen while the hermit tells you the story.

0: Hey, Dan. Dan, you gotta wait. 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
1: Gotta keep going.
0: Oh, this heat. This desert heat. I can't go on.
1: Listen, Taylor. If we keep going, we're bound to strike civilization before long.
0: Don't be such a devil, Dan. I gotta rest.
1: All right. For a few minutes, then.
0: Desert. Desert. I hate it. Walking for hours. Sun beating down.
1: Stop it, Taylor. You can't go on that way. If you do, you'll go loco.
0: Come on. Let me have a drink of water.
1: We should wait till the sun goes down. Do us more good, then.
0: You are the devil, holding out on water. My tongue's like a bale of cotton.
1: All right. You think I'm a devil, hold out and out. There isn't any more water.
0: No more water?
1: I drained the last when we took that drink 4 or 5 hours ago.
0: I don't believe it. Let me have a bottle.
1: Here.
0: No water. No more water. No more water.
1: Now, listen. Don't do no good to get panicky. Only make your thirst worse. Crying out like that. Just another day would bring us into a settlement.
0: Lost. Our bones will bleach white here on the desert.
1: Sit back and rest. It's getting cooler now.
0: Dan, look. Look over there, atop that rise of sand.
1: I'm looking.
0: Do you see her standing there?
1: I see the dead stump of a tree. So do you.
0: I see her. A beautiful woman. The breeze blow on her dress. So cool-like. And Dan, she's waving to us, beckoning us to come on.
1: Taylor, where are you going? Come back here.
0: Wait. I'm coming. I see you. Don't go away. I'll get up. Just wait, that's all. Wait.
2: Follow me. I'll take you to our cabin.
0: Cabin? Water.
2: There's a well near the cabin. Follow me.
0: Dan, she's real. She's telling us to follow her. Dan, hurry.
2: Follow me. Follow me to the cabin. All the water that you want to drink. Follow me.
0: Dan. Dan!
1: Taylor, you've got to get a hold of yourself.
0: I talked to her. There was a woman here. It was no dead tree. She said to follow her. That way. East, she said, to the cabin and water. Dan, you gotta believe. You gotta try it. Help me up, Dan.
1: Taylor, you're seeing things.
0: No, you gotta try. She was here, and she said to follow her.
1: I can't believe you saw anyone.
0: It's worth trying, isn't it, Dan? I talked to her. She said to walk this way. Come on.
1: It's getting too dark to see, Taylor. We ought to...
0: Oh, you're gonna try.
1: Well...
0: Come on.
1: Where's the woman now?
0: She went ahead. I saw her move this way.
1: Hello? Hello? See? No one answers. You didn't see any woman.
0: We gotta keep walking this way, Dan.
1: Oh, it's crazy.
0: Cabin. Water. The woman said this way.
1: There wasn't any woman. You've gone off your nut, Taylor. If you don't stop this crazy stuff, I'm gonna leave you in the morning. Strike out for myself.
0: Look. Look. Do you see?
1: Why, all that's good. A light.
0: I told you. Cabin. Water, just as a woman said.
1: You must have seen a woman, Taylor. I didn't believe.
0: Come on, Dan, hurry.
1: We've struck real luck. Luck and water. Hello? Hello? We're coming. Hello? No one answers. It ain't a light in a cabin, Taylor. It's a star we see.
0: No. It ain't no star. It's a light in a cabin. Too big for a star.
1: It is pretty big, Taylor. You're right. I can see the shack now.
0: Sure.
1: Come on. Cabin door's open. They've heard us. The woman is waiting for us.
0: Hooray. Water. Water.

0: Take it easy, partner. Don't drink too fast or too much at first.
1: That's enough, Taylor, for now.
0: Where's your outfit, stranger?
1: Lost it 3 days ago.
0: You ain't packing any guns?
1: No, we haven't any.
0: Then you're welcome to stay the night.
2: It was mighty nice of your wife to tell us we were welcome here.
0: What's that, stranger?
2: Your wife, or the woman that told us to follow her here to the cabin and water.
0: I don't savvy what you mean.
2: Funny thing. I could drink forever, but it don't seem to quench my thirst.
1: Let me take the cup now.
0: Both of you better take it easy. Like you said, too much ain't good all of a sudden. Strangers, what are you doing here in the desert?
1: A storm overtook us 4 or 5 days ago. We didn't even have time to unpack the animals.
2: And when the storm was over, horses, outfit, everything gone.
0: I see. What was this about you seeing a woman who directed you here to my cabin?
1: Taylor here, he thought he saw a woman waving to him. A woman who said there was a cabin and a well of water near. But I figured all the time he was seeing things. Sort of a reflected image on the desert sand.
0: Yeah. Folks drifting into insanity are always seeing things on the desert.
1: Sure. I know it. Now, how far away from the nearest settlement?
0: The nearest settlement is about 35 miles due east of here.
1: Not as far as I thought. We can start out in the morning.
0: Sure. I'll give you directions.
1: Fine, partner. Fine. You live here all alone?
0: Yep. My name is Fred Holker.
1: Well, glad to meet you. I'm Dan Torrance. My partner, Taylor Wiley.
0: You're welcome for the night. I'll rustle up some grub. And after eating, I'll tell you a desert story that'll put you seeing a woman on the desert in the small class as stories go. Yes. I'll tell you a real desert story, if you wouldn't listen. This story will tell you what horrible things the desert can do to folks. It was about 3 years ago that me and my partner got together all our possessions. We sold them for all the profit we could get. Then bought stuff to start out on a prospecting trip. For a while, we didn't strike enough gold to make expenses. Then one morning, Ab and me made a walloping strike and hightailed it to town with our samples.

0: What's all the shooting about, boys?
1: Me and Ed just come from the assaying office, that's what.
0: Go on, what's the news?
1: We stuck it, boys. We stuck it rich.
0: Do you hear that? Paul Crofton Ave has struck it.
1: I'll say we stuck it. No more grubbing for us. We're in the money, boys. We're in.
2: Yep, we was rich. The first thing I did was to send back to the settlement for my girl to come out to me. Ab helped me get ready for her. We built this here cabin. Of course, it's no mansion, but it's a sight better than most desert shanties. Well, Lila came out, and we was married in El Toro, and then came back here to the cabin. Lila, she brought things along to pretty up the place. Curtains and such. We was real happy, Ab, Lila, and me, and the gold was still coming in. Night times, Lila and me would make plans as to how we were going to the big cities and live like king and queen. Then one morning, I comes into the cabin. Lila was sitting in that chair where you are sitting now, stranger. And Ab was standing there by the table. I could sense right away that something was up. I says, supper on, Lila?
3: No.
2: Time for grub, ain't it?
3: Maybe so.
4: Go on, Lila. Tell him.
2: Tell me what?
4: Lila don't want to stay here with you anymore, Fred.
2: I reckon Lila's able to talk for herself, Ab. What's this Ab is telling me, Lila?
3: Ab's got it right, Fred. I hate it out here. And you won't give up and say we got enough to move on.
2: Well, now...
3: Let me do the talking. I can't stand it here in the desert. Not any longer. I'll go crazy if I have to be here another day.
2: But I thought...
4: Go on, tell him all of it, Lila. It ain't only the desert you don't like. It's him. Lila's in love with me.
2: Is this true? Lila, tell me. Is it the truth, what I've seen?
3: Yes.
2: Rahab, you desert rat, I'll break every bone in your body.
4: Now, take it easy. You won't touch me so long as I got the draw on you.
2: Fight like a man, you yellow-livered cook. Put down that gun and fight like a man.
3: Yes, don't listen to him. Don't you lay a hand on Ab, Fred.
4: I ain't afraid to fight him. There's my gun on the table. Now come on ahead.
2: Yeah.
0: Oh, you...
2: Never walk out of here. You're poisoned like a snake.
0: No, I'll get out.
2: And I'm through with you. You'll crawl on your hands and knees.
0: No, don't. Stop it.
2: You wing me.
3: I meant to kill you, you skunk.
2: I can still fight this rat with one arm. It you...
3: breathing. Look, his head's all smashed from hitting the table. Ab, speak to me.
2: Let me see him.
3: Dead. You've killed him, man, Fred Holcroft. Ab. Ab. Oh, Ab.
2: You're to blame for this, Lila. You're to blame for it all. You're no good woman. You tried to kill me. For all your sins, you'll pay. You'll start paying right now.
3: Did I tell the sheriff about you being a murderer?
2: You ain't going to tell the sheriff or nobody else what's happened in this cabin. You're going to do just what I tell you to do. And no more.

0: tells them a strange story of murder. The woman who beckoned them to the cabin that night, where is she? He? The hermit will tell you before the night is done.
1: And now, the hermit again.
0: Fred Holcroft continues to narrate his strange desert story to the two men who were led to his cabin by a woman. Listen.
2: Well, sir, we buried Ab that night.
3: What do you mean, we?
2: Lila and me. The woman who had betrayed me. I made her handle the shovel. I can remember as well as if it were today. She was sobbing and carrying on. But I kept her shoveling. Keep shoveling. Cover up the man you love. Make him a good deep grave. Don't look to me for mercy. Keep digging.
4: You loved me once, Fred. You've got to have mercy.
2: I don't recollect you have no mercy for me. I hope he can still feel things while he's there in the sand. Yeah. I hope the sand chokes him. Burns out his eyes. Get up on your feet. He's buried deep enough now. And you listen to what I'm telling you. If anybody comes this way, we don't know what happened to Abby. You hear? We don't know nothing. I can tell by the look in your eyes that you figure I was mighty cruel to Lila. But you got to remember, she had played me dirt. And what's more, she had tried to murder me to save that skunk of a man. I couldn't forget that. I didn't forget it. Every hour, I made her suffer for her sins. I made her work the mine with me. Made her stand out in the blinding storms, in the heat of the sun, till her skin was burned black and her eyes all puffed and faded out. Till her beauty was gone forever. Well, as for me, I was sorting away the gold, burying it right underneath his cabin floor, biding my time, and waiting until I had enough gold to buy whatever I wanted from this life. Then, Lila, she took down with a fever. One night when the moon was riding high, and the sky bright as daylight on the desert sands, she got up from her bed. I tried to stop her.
5: Don't touch me. I'm going away.
2: You're sick, Lila. You can't leave the cabin.
5: I'm going to Ab.
2: To Ab, is it? Ain't you suffered enough for your sins? You still got to mention his name?
5: Let go of me, Fred. I got to find Ab.
2: Go then. And never come back to this cabin. Never come back. I stood at the door of this cabin watching her stagger away in the moonlight night. I never searched for her body. Her bones are bleached white by now from the sun. As for me, well, I always figured on moving on. But the sun and the desert, the scorching sands and the wild winds blowing, all of it sort of got into my blood. And I've stayed on here, hoarding my gold. But one of these days, I'll be pulling out for the city and the lights, the music, all the rich things money can buy.
6: I don't understand it. Why are you telling all this to us, two strangers? How do you know we won't report you as a murderer?
2: I don't likely know why I'm talking. Unless it's that the loneliness in the desert has got me.
3: You let the woman wander off into the desert to die?
2: I told you just as it happened.
3: Don't you understand, stranger? That woman didn't die. It was her we saw tonight. Her that beckoned us into this cabin. She never died at all.
7: Taylor, you never saw any woman. You saw the dead stump of a tree. You thought it was someone moving.
3: She talked to me, I tell you.
2: What was that?
3: Don't you know? It's her. Look. Look out the window.
2: Lila.
3: That's the woman who beckoned to Dan and me. She's standing out there at the window.
2: No. She died, I told you.
8: I never died, Fred. Never died. I've come for you.
2: Don't let her in this cabin.
3: Look. She walked right through the door.
2: It can't be her.
8: Look closely, Fred. I've come to finish up what I should have done years ago.
2: Stop her. Don't let her do that again.
8: I've got it now, Fred. This time I'll do more than wing you.
2: She got me. Got me.
7: Grab him, Taylor.
3: Look at the blood.
2: Help her. I'm dying.
7: He's done for.
3: And the woman. She's disappeared through that door just like she came in.
7: She's gone. And you and I, Taylor, we're going to be accused of this murder. We're telling the story straight, mister. You've got to go out there and get his body. And you've got to believe it. Just as we told you. The woman killed him and vanished. We're not guilty.
9: Sit down, stranger. Take it easy. What did you say the old guy's name was?
3: Fred Holcroft, he told us.
9: Old Fred, eh? Who struck it rich or thought he did?
7: That's him. He's lying there in the cabin now with a bullet through his heart.
9: I guess you two were really touched by the sun.
7: You got to go out to the cabin with us and see for yourself.
9: Listen, stranger. You ain't going to get anybody in Artura to go out to that desert shack to look for the body of Fred Holcroft.
3: What do you mean?
9: We mean there ain't no sense in looking for the body of him that's been dead for 20 years. I don't get it. Fred Holcroft's been dead for 19 or 20 years. I went out there at the time, recollected well. I was in the party that went out there, too. Sure. Found his body and that of his wife's, both stretched out on the floor of the cabin. Died of the fever, I reckon. Why, there ain't any cabin out there anymore. Blowed away long ago by the wind. Yes, sirree. You two have really been seeing things.
3: But you ain't the first ones that have come out of the desert telling about seeing a woman standing out there in the sands, beckoning them to the cabin in a water hole. Just a few months ago, a guy comes in here babbling about a woman who led him to a water hole. But ain't none of them ever been so touched before that they saw the old man or the cabin. Or had a vision of a murder.
9: Did anyone ever find old Holcroft's gold?
3: Nope, nor his partner neither. Some folks reckoned he left Fred and his wife there to die and took the gold for himself.
7: Listen, then. It may be we saw a vision. But you come out there with us to the spot where the cabin did stand. Maybe we can prove to you that the story we heard last night was true. Here's where we stopped.
9: But you can see there ain't any cabin.
3: You said the gold was buried underneath the cabin floor.
7: That would be about here.
9: All right, for the heck of it, let's start digging.
7: Come on.
3: Gold. By cracky gold.
7: Just as we told you. Just as he told it to us. Visions, huh? Visions on a desert. But it was more than our being touched by the sun. We saw spirits of the dead. We saw them and heard them. And we've found the gold that brought about evil and murder.

A reflected image of the desert. And yet it was not of the mind alone, but rather a ghostly vision of the past. Spirits that could not rest in their graves of sand. Ghostly visions returning to earth to walk the desert on moonlight nights. To speak to the living. To relate over and over the stories of their sin and murder. Yes. Turn on your lights. Turn them on. I'll be back. Pleasant dreams.

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0: Flight 23, rocket ship Luna arriving from moon at rocket cradle 4 is section.
1: Mommy, is that it? Is that the one with Daddy on it?
2: Billy, I told you before, Daddy's spaceship arrived here several hours ago. The spaceship from Mars has been here since 11 o'clock.
1: Then where is he? Why don't I see my daddy?
2: Because, darling, all the soldiers have to go through quarantine and army regulations and all sorts of things.
1: Why, my daddy's a space soldier. I'll bet he had all sorts of adventures. I'll bet he had...
0: Attention, please.
2: Quiet, Billy. 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
0: All relatives of military personnel of rocket ship Millicent, Flight 82 from Mars, holding blue cards, report to Gate 5.
2: Oh, Billy, that's us. The soldiers are going to come out in a few minutes. Come on, darling, come on.
1: Will he know me, Mama? Will Dad know me? Will I know him?
2: Watch where you're walking, Billy. Of course he'll know you, dear. He'll see me first, and then he'll see you.
1: All I ever saw was his picture.
2: Stand by that rope, Billy. We can see Gate 5 from here.
1: Boy, he'll tell me all about the war on Mars.
2: Oh, Billy, it's so good to have him back. 5 years. 5 long years.
1: Can I see the spaceship later, huh, Mom? Later, maybe?
0: Relatives of military personnel on spaceship Millicent, please do not cross the white line.
2: They're starting to come out now.
1: Oh, look, that man there in the white uniform. He's an atomic gunner. My picture book tells all about them.
2: 11 weeks on a spaceship getting to Mars. 11 weeks coming back to Earth. And more than 4 years fighting on Mars. 5 years. Billy, stand by. Don't cross the white line.
0: Light 7, rocket ship freighter from Earth to Moon, will blast off in 8 minutes from rocket cradle 9, west section. 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Clear area.
1: Over there, look, Mommy, a band. They're going to play music.
2: They're welcoming the soldiers home, Billy. The first soldiers home from the war on Mars.
1: More soldiers are coming out, Mommy.
2: Oh, Billy, I'm so excited.
1: Do you see them yet? Hey, Mom, that's a rocketeer with the green uniform. Oh, boy, he shoots rocket guns.
2: I don't see him. I don't see him yet. So many men, so many.
1: Can I have a drink of water, Mama? I'm thirsty.
2: I don't see him yet. I still don't see him.
1: I want a drink.
2: Billy, not now. Oh, look, I think that's Daddy. No. No, it's not. Oh, Michael, where are you?
1: I'm going to show my daddy my toy gun. We'll play space soldier together. We'll have fun.
2: Billy, I see him. I see your daddy.
1: Where? Which one is he?
2: Wave to him, Billy. He's looking around to see if we're here. In the yellow uniform over there. Michael! Michael, darling, here we are, Michael!
1: He sees us, Mommy. He's running to us. He's pushing the other people away.
2: Oh, he looks so wonderful. I'm tired. Michael! Michael!
1: But, Mommy, why are you crying?
2: Because he's come home, dear. Michael's come home.
1: Hey, Dad! Here we are! Yoo-hoo! Hey, Daddy!
2: Here he comes. Oh, Michael!
3: Mary. Mary, darling. Darling.
2: It's so long since I've held you. But, Michael, you've got to meet your son.
3: Hello, son.
2: Hello. Is that all you've got to say to your daddy?
3: Oh, he doesn't have to say anything. Just let me look at him.
2: Oh, you've got forever to do that now, darling. Because you're home. Our soul.

0: 3 o'clock in the afternoon, Mom. Why is Daddy asleep?
1: He was tired, Billy. He wanted to rest.
0: He didn't talk much when we came home, did he?
1: No, but he will. You and he will have a lot to talk about.
0: Hey, I think I heard him getting up.
1: Well, we'll open the door carefully and peek in. Now be quiet in case he's still asleep.
2: It's all right. I'm awake.
1: Oh, well, you slept 2 hours. Oh,
2: I haven't been asleep. I'm just lying here.
1: Is something wrong, Michael? Do you feel all right?
2: Oh, sure, sure. Just can't get used to being home.
1: I'll make a snack for you. Billy, now you can talk to your father.
2: Come here, son. Sit on the bed.
0: Okay, Dad.
3: I'll call you when everything's ready.
2: What do you want to tell me, Billy?
0: I don't know.
2: But your mother said...
0: Well, do you like me?
2: Well, of course I like you.
0: Will you play with me?
2: Well, I'm a little tired, son, but I guess it can be arranged. What do you want to play?
0: Soldiers, space soldiers. You're a soldier and
2: play something else.
0: You don't like me.
2: Just play something else, that's all.
0: All the kids think it's swell my dad's a space soldier. Nobody else in my gang has a dad who's gone to Mars. I told him when my dad came home, he'd show me how to play real soldier and
2: stop
0: we'd have
2: fun. Stop talking about it.
0: Yes, sir.
2: And don't say yes, sir, to me. I don't ever want to hear you say that. Well, stop crying. Men aren't supposed to cry. Space soldier. 200 years, the world hasn't had a war. For 200 years, the human race finally got peace. Federated world in the years after 2000. Science flourishes, civilization grows. Then we learn how to travel in outer space. First the moon for scientific observations. Then we go on to other planets. Mars. The one planet we know is capable of sustaining human life. And all the 200 years of peace gets rotted away. Because the Earth wants to explore Mars and the Martians object. New worlds to conquer where the Columbuses of 2000 plus. And the interplanetary war begins. We have to fight for every canal, every inch on Mars. Well, I don't want any son of mine thinking it's so great. I hate it. Hate it.
0: I was going to play space soldier with...
2: Space soldier. What do they do? Fill you full of the romance of Mars, the mysteries of the unknown? How can you or anybody on this particular world know what it's like in that unhuman place called Mars? Play, space soldier. Play. I remember the patrol. Patrol into the red grass. Blades. Sharp as sword, and covered with that sickening ooze of the Martian vegetation. We went on patrol, 14 of us. I was the patrol leader. All right, let's stop a minute.
4: Oh!
2: You see anything?
4: Just the red grass. Wait, about a mile and a half over there, a sand belt.
2: Give me your glasses. Yeah, that's right.
5: Wherever the grass meets the sand belt, we got to be careful. Those sand spiders, more dangerous than a cobra. One bite and you're dead in half a minute.
2: Men are all wearing shin boots.
4: We'd better put on our masks and gloves, too. Sometimes a spider crawls up the clothing.
2: Okay. 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
5: Protective gear?
4: Oh, no. It's too quiet. I've always got the feeling the Martians are around when it's this quiet.
5: Yeah, I know what you mean.
2: We'll go on now. 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Use electric rifles.
6: Yes, sir.
2: Admiral Roney, take 4 men and cover the right. Torpedo pistols.
6: Yes, sir.
2: Ted and I'll take the other men and move straight on. Ted, we'll use atomic shell clips in our guns. 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Better keep our belt Geiger counters handy.
6: Okay, Captain.
2: Let's move.
4: Line from the grass sticks to everything.
2: Careful, this sharp rock.
4: The certainly aren't any Martians on that sand belt, or we'd see them. They're around here at all. They're between us and the sand belt, hiding in this red grass.
6: Look out! What? Jump away! Don't step on it.
4: Good Lord, I didn't see it. A tooth flower.
2: The flowers are hard as ivory. It's a carnivorous plant. If you walk too close to it, it'll bite your leg in half.
4: Mars. The nightmare planet.
2: And we'll keep moving. And keep your eyes peeled for killer vegetation and enemy Martians.
4: Oh, it's getting hot.
2: It always gets like a novel about this time of day.
4: Rio's group is moving ahead. Apparently, they found nothing dangerous yet.
7: Hello! Hello!
2: They're waving. Everything's okay.
4: Don't be too sure. Look over there.
2: Sandstorm. Slipping across the sand belt. They come up in seconds, blast by at hundreds of miles an hour.
6: Everybody down! Hit the set!
2: Who's all over us? Grass blades like an Indian taker lying down in a bed of knives.
4: Hug the dirt. Here comes the sandstorm.
7: Seconds.
2: All right. Get up.
4: Good. 7, 8, 9, 10, 11, 12. 12. Two men missing.
2: Here comes Leo.
5: Captain, two men, Davis and Martin.
2: What happened?
5: They're dead, sir. Wind tore Davis' jacket. A sand spider bit him. Wind carried a swarm of them into the grass.
4: What about Martin?
5: Don't know what caused it, but he's dead all right.
2: Come on. Let's take a look.
5: There he is, sir. His skin is natural, not blue the way it turns when a sand spider kills you.
2: Let me see. Good Lord.
4: What's the matter?
2: The Martians.
5: Martians?
2: They got him during the sandstorm. He must be around somewhere. Look at his back where I opened the jacket.
5: Hit by a sonic beam.
2: Right. Super sound wave gadget of theirs. Turns your guts to jelly. The Martians are here, all right. Now warn the men.
5: Lie down.
2: Give me your pocket magnet speaker, quick.
4: Here you are, sir.
2: Right. Leo, crawl in your belly over to the boys. Keep low.
5: Okay.
2: Let me know when you get there. Meanwhile, I'll talk on the magnet speaker.
5: Yes, sir.
2: The Martians will hear me. So here's some lingo they won't understand.
8: Now, get this. We got company for tea. Be trigger happy and remember the Alamo.
2: Is Leo there yet?
4: Can't see him. Wait, he's coming on the UHF talkie. Snap on your earphone. Okay, Leo.
9: No sign of the enemy. We're fanning out. We're covered by the red grass. We pass word, shoot first.
2: Good.
4: That's an electric rifle.
9: Enemy sighted. The Pacelli got one. They're east 200 yards.
2: Let's move in. Give them everything.
9: Yes, sir.
2: Come on, Ted.
4: Right with you.
2: You heard they're trying to crawl through this grass?
4: Torpedo pistols. Our only group has made contact.
2: Leo. Leo.
9: Yeah?
2: Whoever reaches 100 yards, throw atomic grenades.
9: Right.
4: Martians haven't returned any fire yet.
2: Yeah, they're probably waiting till we get closer. And they'll fan the area with that sonic beam of theirs.
9: Shedlaw's at 100 yards. He's throwing the cookies any second. Plug your ears.
2: Check.
4: That should have cleaned them out.
2: Well, we've got to be careful. We can't go in to see. We don't have any anti-radiation gear.
4: No sound from the Martians. Nothing.
2: Leo. Leo, any report from you?
9: I think we got absolutely no sign of life.
2: Move south a few hundred yards, then east. Probe their positions.
9: Right.
4: Captain, I'm pretty sure it's all clear.
2: Yeah, you're probably right. I just feel conservative right now.
4: I'll be glad when they verify the Martians are cleaned out. This heat, this stinking grass. What a planet.
2: Well, at least the moon is dead. Why weren't we satisfied when we got to the moon? No, we had to go on to this forsaken... Listen.
4: The sonic beam. The Martians are attacking.
2: They must have had a group to the south.
4: They're shattering them down.
2: Look
4: over there.
2: We can't help them. Just hunt the dirt.
4: Look over.
2: Don't you think I know that? What are two of us against a Martian patrol?
4: Try to reach Leo.
2: Leo. Come in, Leo. No response. I gotta get over there. You're staying here. We've got to stay here and try to get out later.
4: But Leo... Leo's my brother. My brother.

0: Well, here's your snack, darling. I hope you like... Where's Billy? I thought he was in here with you.
1: He went up.
0: To play?
1: I don't know.
0: Oh, he has been so looking forward to having his daddy back. All the kids in the neighborhood are waiting to meet you. He's been boasting about you for months, ever since we got word that you were coming home.
1: Yeah, I know.
0: Michael, is something wrong? Did you and Billy have a quarrel?
1: He's a stranger to me, Mary.
0: A stranger? You're wrong, son.
1: He was just a baby when I left. I can't get used to him.
0: Oh, but you will. You can't help loving him.
1: I can't get to know him until he stops this terrible business of reminding me all the time. Reminding me of what I want to forget.
0: But he's proud of you, of what you've done, of what
1: you... Well, I told him what it was really like up there. He ran out of here crying.
0: Michael!
1: Well, what do you want me to do, throw out my chest and brag about being a hero? Pretend that a planet called Mars, that Satan himself, with the aid of a few million devils, must have created, pretend that Mars is heaven? That fighting a war so far away it takes months to get there is fun for the kiddies? I'm sorry, Mary. Just leave me alone.
0: Michael, this isn't like you.
1: How do you know what I'm like after all these years? I hardly know myself at this moment. 5 years away from people. Away even from the one world in the universe that contains human beings.
0: But there were other men with you all the time. Hundreds, thousands of them. What do you mean you were alone?
1: You don't understand.
0: Michael, darling, I'm worried about you.
1: A spaceship. Half a mile long. 11 weeks in flight. Confined quarters. The same blank faces of men torn from their planet. Catapulted into infinity. A fleck of controlled cosmic dust. Being alone. And on Mars, the base dug underground, living in plastic shells for barracks, never being able to move except on patrols. All of us men in a nightmare. And being alone, in our souls alone. Give me some coffee.
0: All right, Michael. Here you are.
1: Thanks.
0: Michael, you're home now. And you're not alone anymore.
1: Good coffee.
0: Tomorrow afternoon and evening, that is.
1: Yes?
0: I'm giving a party for you. At first I was going to have it a surprise for you, but I think you should know.
1: I don't want a party.
0: We've our families here, and all your old friends. They want to see you, Michael. Everyone's so happy you're home.
1: Call it off.
0: But, Michael...
1: I don't want to see them. Can't you understand? I don't want to see them. Their smug hellos, their glad you're back chatter, their what's it like in another world and how's Mars, old man, questions. They wouldn't understand the answers if I could somehow force myself to talk about it.
0: But it won't be like that. They love you. They're happy to
1: come
0: back.
1: For the last time, no.
0: Darling, you can't go on like this. Fighting the Martians in your memories and fighting the human beings who love you. For your sake, Michael, I am not going to call off the party. Everyone is coming just as I planned. And you've got to meet them and see for yourself. You've got to understand for yourself that you are home again on Earth. And that you have a life to live once more.
1: Do you mean that, Mary?
0: I do, Michael, darling. I do. Because I love you.
1: Well, I'm really a stranger in this house. Not really the head of it. Still alone. A barracks filled with chintz curtains.
2: Nirvana!
1: Coffee. All right, Mary. Have your party. 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

0: 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Trees. 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Green and yellow leaves. No red grass. No red grass anywhere. The birds. The wonderful sounds they make. 5 years. Never saw, never heard a bird. The only creatures that ever made a sound up there were the Martian Contralis. Fat, greasy lizards that screamed like tortured souls. Look at those flowers. Blue, green, red, orange, clean, white. Sweet, glorious smell. Peaceful. So peaceful in which to be alone. The grass was short, soft, carpet-like blades. A carpet of green, cool and gentle. I'll just sit on the grass. Lie on the grass and rest. Rest and think. Think. Think. I remember when Ted and I got back to command post. The Martian sky was dark. Clouds up there never looked like these clouds. We hadn't spoken to each other for a long while. How we got away alive from the ambush, I'll never know. And now we were coming to the base and the commander.
1: And that's the full report, Captain?
0: Yes, Commander.
2: That's right, sir.
1: The fourth successful ambush by the Martians in as many days. We're going to have to do something drastic to stop it. Air observation doesn't help. Endless miles of grass and sand. The Martians are small. Hide in the stuff. Take on its coloring like chameleons.
0: If it weren't for their sonic beam, those killing sound waves, they could probably handle them.
1: I know.
2: Can't the Earth Science Council work out a defense, sir?
1: Yes, they're trying to. But even if they do, till we get it up here, we'll all be decimated. I'm thinking of an old weapon. Poison gas.
0: That's an outlawed weapon, isn't it, Commander?
1: Outlawed on Earth, yes. But we're not fighting on Earth, Captain. Sometimes I wish they'd never invented spaceships. Well, let's not worry about it now. You may need some rest. Report to the hospital barracks. Take 5 days there.
0: Yes, sir.
1: Oh, one more thing. Lieutenant, of the 12 men in the patrol who were lost, one was your brother, am I right?
3: Yes, sir.
1: I'm sorry.
3: Thank you, sir.
1: Now get to the barracks and get some rest. We've got a lot to do in 5 days. That's all, gentlemen.
4: Commander is sorry. Now get to the barracks.
0: Don't take it so hard, Ted.
4: Well, why shouldn't I? It isn't just because Leo was my brother, but because he was someone special. Up here on this rotten apple called Mars, we're all people out of touch with the decent things of our world.
0: Now, look, kid.
4: Every man who lives here, who lives up here, he's in his own vacuum. Can't believe what's happened to him. Finding himself in a place where things that are unreal to the human mind are everyday realities. But I had something. I had the one thing that made me a human being up here. I had someone who loved me and whom I loved. And now he's dead. And I've got no one. I'm like everyone else up here now. I've got no one.

0: Mary? Mary? Mary?
1: Mommy isn't here.
0: Where is she, Billy?
1: She was crying. She went next door to the neighbors. Why'd you make my mommy cry? You're not nice. I don't like you.
0: I'm sorry, son. I guess I haven't been very nice at that. Come here, Billy. Son, I brought back a lot of bitterness from the other side of the universe. But a little while ago, I thought back to what another man told me on Mars. And I realized something that I didn't understand at the time. I'll be all right from now on, Billy. You and I are going to be real friends, real pals.
1: Can we play soldiers?
0: How would you like to play baseball or build model jet planes together? Or go on a hike in the woods?
1: Gee, that'd be swell. I'd like that.
0: You didn't care what you did with your dad, just so you did something with him, huh?
1: Mm-hmm.
0: And all you could think of was soldier, because that's what I did. Just proves how right Ted was. To be together and to love someone. That's what makes us human beings.
2: Michael!
0: Hello, Mary.
1: Daddy and I are going to play baseball and have a hike and everything. Oh, Michael. Michael.
0: It's all right now, darling. It's all right. Your soldiers come home.
3: 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In today's cast, Bill Griffiths portrayed Mike, Joan Shea was Mary, Alan Shea was Billy, Charles Smith was Ted, and Lon Clark was the commander. The orchestra was conducted by Emerson Buckley, music composed by Elliot Jacoby, sound Walt Shaver and Adrian Penner, engineer Bob Albright. This is Ken Marvin speaking. Thank you.

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1: 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I'll put one at Lance onto it. Very nice, young Harold. 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
11: I can't meet a new people without shaving, Jackson.
9: 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What you are about to hear took place live 4 years ago, 70,000 light-years from home.
12: Orbit established, sir.
13: Yes.
14: I'll give it another go on audio, Captain. Hello? Is there anyone there? Calling all life forms.
9: It's a special day for the crew of the Really Invincible 3.
14: This is the Really Invincible 3 from the Earth Federation. Macclesfield Division. Is there anyone out there?
9: After 6 years of hardship, cramped conditions, sabotage, the destruction of all other ships in the fleet, they are about to make contact with a race of extraterrestrials, as yet unknown to mankind.
14: Perhaps they're a bit shy, sir.
15: They've been beaming directions to their planet out into the cosmos. That's hardly shy, sir.
16: Perhaps it's like when a girl comes over in the club and you really want her to come over, but when she does, you can't think of anything to say.
12: What would you know about pulling girls?
16: I'm just saying, it's quite a lot of pressure, isn't it? It makes you clam up.
15: I doubt it. Look, sir. Preliminary analysis of the planet's surface says they're a pretty extrovert people.
12: Oh, well, if they're not interested, let's go. Why put ourselves out for a bunch of aliens?
14: Non-Earth beings, Melissa, and we need to give them a chance. Wait, there's something...
17: Hello? Hello there?
14: Hello?
17: About time. We were wondering when you'd get here.
14: Oh my God, it's them.
9: For communications chief Karen Trex, the chance to be the first human to speak to a new life form proves too much.
15: It's really your job, Captain, to say a few words.
11: No. No, you carry on, Karen. Breathe through the nose.
14: Okay. We come with greetings and friendship from planet Earth.
17: Yeah, what are you doing? You coming over or what?
14: Yeah.
17: Didn't expect you'd be from Earth. Yeah, they're from Earth. I know.
14: You speak our mother tongue with great skill.
17: What? Yeah, well, that's the Dwapai for you. We've got all sensory linguistic nodes in our yappy.
14: All right. Permission to land. I repeat, do we have permission to land?
17: Yeah, pop over, you know, any time. The sooner the better.
14: Oh, okay.
17: Okay. See you in a moment.
14: Awaiting your orders, Captain. Captain?
11: Thank you, Karen. Good job. Well, we've come this far. I think maybe we should...
12: Sorry, sir, could you speak up a bit?
11: Yes, I'm just saying, this is the moment we've all been waiting for, what do you think? Shall we have a show of hands?
12: I think we should enter on one condition only, that all laser weapons are primed, ready for immediate retaliation.
11: This is a peaceful mission, Patterson.
12: Sir?
11: No, I'm not listening to you. Jackson, prepare psycho boosters for entry. Let's go and make friends.
16: Yeah, let's do it.
9: Episode 3205. Enemies. Following a scientific experiment that went badly wrong, Captain Gordon Taylor has been labouring for several weeks with a shrunken head, so tiny it's almost impossible to see. Still determined to be presentable for the epoch-making encounter, he gets the ship's malfunctioning Series 2 robot working on the only thing it's good for.
11: Well done, I. That's all done. The question is, which shirt to wear to meet the Duwapai? If I knew what colour these critters are, I'd make sure I didn't clash. What if they're bright green? What the hell goes with bright green?
9: Meanwhile, on the bridge, the crew have called an emergency meeting.
10: I just don't think it's very fair. It's not his fault.
12: No, it's not his fault. But on an occasion like this, you need a strong captain. Someone you can trust. Someone whose face you can see.
15: She's right. As sole representatives of man, we need a leader who looks like a man.
12: Or a woman.
15: Exactly, not like the head of a snooker queue in a suit.
10: But it's the captain underneath that counts.
12: Exactly. And when was the last time he actually behaved like... So we're all agreed, then?
10: Well, if we must, but let's do it gently. You know how sensitive he is about his appearance.
11: Hello, everybody.
10: Oh, hello, sir.
11: Jackson, I need a little help here, shaving.
18: Are you sure that's wise, sir?
11: I can't meet a new people without shaving, Jackson.
18: It's just that the razors are a bit big for your, you know, one slip and I might...
11: What?
18: ...take your whole head off, sir.
10: Do it.
12: Actually, sir, take a seat. We need to talk to you about something.
11: What is it?
12: We've had a little chat, sir, and there's no easy way of saying this, but we've decided you're not up to...
10: What she's trying to say is, what with your little accident, you might not be well enough to...
11: What are you talking about?
18: What she's saying is, you can't really meet the leaders of a new race looking like you do.
11: Why not?
18: Well, it's a bit embarrassing.
11: I've told you, I'm having a shave.
12: Sir, you're a pinhead.
11: What?
12: Look at you, you're a pinhead. You can't be head of a ship without a head.
11: It's not how big it is, it's what you do with it.
12: Exactly. Somebody needs to take over as captain.
11: This is mutiny.
10: No, it's not mutiny. It's for your own good.
11: Karen, you as well?
10: Well, for a little while, perhaps. But just until you sort your head out.
11: What you're saying is that after waiting 16 years as a Federation captain for this moment, I should just step aside?
10: Yes, sir.
12: Yes.
11: Well, I can't say I'm not disappointed, but, what choice have I got?
9: Because she is second in command, and also because she has the biggest guns, Melissa Patterson takes over as captain. She immediately surprises her crew with a whole new approach to the mission.
12: Listen to me now. My first act as captain will be to turn this ship around.
18: What?
12: Reverse psycho boosters. We're getting out of here.
15: Hang on, we're about to have the opportunity, the first in a generation, of analysing a new species.
12: No, we're not.
11: Patterson, as former captain, I'd like to remind you of our remit, the purpose of our mission, to seek out new life.
12: Not anymore. Our new mission is to avoid new life, wherever possible. I've had a lot of time to think these last 6 years. The Federation may promote integration, but in my opinion... It weakens our standing in the universe.
10: But these people are our friends.
12: They're not our friends, they're aliens. And there's a lot of people back home who feel exactly the same way. The choice is to avoid them or fight them.
11: Haven't
12: you got some ironing to do, pinhead? Reverse psycho boosters. We're getting out of here.
10: Of course, you wouldn't expect Melissa to understand the concept of friends, seeing as she doesn't have any.
12: Turn this ship around.
10: I am so not your friend anymore.
12: Seeing as you're not my friend anymore, you won't mind if I unload this laser into your head. Turn the ship around, Jackson, or your girlfriend here gets it.
10: We're not actually going out.
12: No, but this side of the galaxy, you're the best chance he's got of losing his cherry, so...
18: I'm not a virgin.
12: Just do it!
16: Reversing psycho boosters.
12: Oh, right. I've waited years to do this. Come here, robot. My second act as captain will be to jettison that lump of rotting tin into space.
10: He seems to be coming at you, Melissa.
11: I think there's a crease on your T-shirt, Patterson. He won't let that go.
12: Come on! Time to make a date with the cosmic junkyard. Oh! Get away from me!
9: Iron, the malfunctioning ship's robot, has surprised the whole crew by disarming Melissa Patterson and taking immediate control of the ship. After 6 years of systems failure, locked in a loop of 1930s swing, it is something of a shock.
16: Well, I've never seen anything like it. He seems to be... Well, his systems seem to be functioning.
15: Perhaps he's got some inbuilt anti-mutiny device.
16: He's got a lot of inbuilt devices, but none of them are working. Now he seems to be driving the ship.
11: Are we happy with that?
16: Well, seems to be doing a good job, sir. He's locked onto the onboard computers and he's...
10: We're back on course for the planet Dwapi, sir.
16: Yeah. Yay!
11: Patterson, what can I say? You are my right-hand woman. I trusted you, but all this time, you're plotting the failure of our mission. It's clear to me now we have found our saboteur. All those months ago, when we took the Erg princess on board, it was you who jettisoned her into space.
12: No, it wasn't.
11: It was you who engineered the explosions on the other ships of the fleet.
12: No, it wasn't. I would never endanger the life of a colleague.
10: You just had a gun at my head.
12: For your own good.
11: Well, Patterson, it looks like your 25-second rule as captain is at an end.
19: Yay!
11: And there's nothing for it but for me to resume control.
18: Yay!
9: An hour later, the no longer completely malfunctioning robot is positioning the ship for entry into the planet's atmosphere. Velocity and angle must be calculated exactly. The tiniest of errors and the ship could burn up with disastrous consequences.
11: Are we happy with the robot taking us in, Jackson? A few moments ago, he was good for nothing but pressing my trousers.
16: I don't think we've got much choice, sir. He's locked onto the ship's navigation system and I can't get him off. Oh, wait on. Getting notification on the transporter beam. They're sending something up from the planet, sir.
11: What sort of thing?
16: No idea, sir.
12: I'd get some gums out if I were you.
11: Quiet, Patterson.
16: Yeah, it looks like some sort of package.
11: Go and get it, Karen.
12: Oh, I wouldn't touch that if I were you.
11: Patterson, will you please just shut up?
10: Oh, look, there's a letter attached. It says... Lovely handwriting. It says... Apologies for the impersonal nature of this package, but time is short, what with the ceremony taking not a little preparation.
11: Ah, did you hear that, Patterson? A ceremony to welcome new friends.
10: Please accept this introductory audio-visual welcome pack to introduce you to our planet, and to the Dwapi, its beautiful people. Also, find enclosed some bars of your Earth soap.
16: Soap?
10: As humans, we know your tastes are to the formal and buttoned up. We urge you to let go while you are here and leave restraint behind.
16: Right.
10: The more physical and experimental, the more fun we will all have.
16: What do you mean?
10: We will assume on your entry to our airspace that you have accepted the terms and conditions of your visit as enclosed within.
11: Terms and conditions?
10: That's what it says.
12: I'd have a look at that if I were you.
9: There is a problem. The Dwapi have sent the welcome pack on videotape, an ancient mode of data storage. Engineer Stuart Jackson does his best to copy the footage onto digipills.
16: Yeah, it's not just on video. It's on Betamax, which even at the time was pretty much unplayable. I think they're trying to be helpful, but their knowledge of us seems to be based on the 1980s. Hence the backing track on the video.
9: Most of the footage is so distorted as to be unwatchable. Scientist Clive 55, however, manages to isolate a few images and to offer an interpretation.
15: What we see here are a series of generalised images of the Dwapi world. Highly mechanised, technically advanced, these people are much more intelligent than we are.
11: Might they be able to fix my head?
15: Possibly, sir, yes. Now, if I freeze this image here, we can just make out one of the Dwapi, probably a male.
11: Oh, look at that. Oh, it's the ugliest face I've ever seen.
12: At least he's got a face.
15: And over here... one of the females.
12: Oh, love, get down the gym.
15: Now, they've both got arms extended in a gesture of friendship and greeting.
10: Oh, well, that's a good sign.
15: Absolutely. What's extended here, I would say, is not an arm, but something else.
10: Oh!
15: Exactly. And it's quite a big one.
10: There's another!
15: The males have 3, sometimes 4, reproductive organs. So what we have here are arms extended and reproductive organs extended.
11: Is that a good sign?
15: Well, one thing's for certain, they're a very welcoming people.
11: Well, I think that's great.
15: Sir, if I freeze on this image at the end, this is clearly a Dwapai bed, concave with shaped cavities to house the 3 large arms and the spare hip. And this image here shows a Dwapai female lying down, adopting again a very welcoming pose.
11: Oh. So, what do you conclude from all this?
15: Well, that the Dwapai are technologically advanced, highly experimental, and very randy.
10: You think they...
15: want to mate? Yes, I do.
12: Look at the smile on that female's face, sir. That is a come-on if ever I saw one.
15: I've also done a further analysis of the surface atmosphere. Look at the readings, sir. Very high for oxygen, off the scale for testosterone.
11: I'm not sure I'd trust that device, Clive.
15: I'm a scientist, sir. Trust me. I know what I'm doing.
11: It was your science that shrunk my head, Doctor, so excuse me if I don't.
10: Perhaps we should try contacting them again.
11: Well, we could try, but these folk are busy preparing for the welcoming ceremony.
15: Welcoming ceremony, sir? Or mating ceremony?

0: Every non-Earth being. All they're doing is being friendly, sending a message of love around the universe.
1: This is exactly where your namby-pamby cultural integration leads. How integrated do you want to get, Karen?
2: Captain Gordon Taylor is faced with the most difficult decision of his career. Lead his crew away from a reputation-sealing encounter with an undiscovered life form, or into a situation where friendship is pushed beyond the bounds of duty.
3: Let's have a show of hands. All those in favour of...
1: For once in your life, make a decision.
3: They might be able to fix my head. Oh.
2: The captain need not worry. The decision is about to be taken out of his hands, in a development that turns the whole 6-year mission on its head.
3: Okay, I've decided. I'm the captain of this ship, and we are running away.
4: Yes! No, you're not.
3: What was that?
4: You're not, Captain. And you're not running away.
0: Oh, my God! It's the robot!
4: Sit down, little girl, and listen to me. From now on, the really invincible will be run by someone who really knows what they're doing.
1: The robot is talking. That heap of rotting metal is talking.
4: Yes, Melissa. And please shut that lovely mouth before I pop a laser in it.
1: Why should I be scared of a tin bucket?
0: Oh!
4: Give me any more of your primitive bat chat and you won't just scream. You'll fall on the floor in a quaint little charcoal heap. All right.
1: Yes.
4: Now, all be good little boys and girls and throw your guns into the middle of the room. Melissa? Jolly good. I love humans who do as they're told.
3: You can talk.
4: No, I can't. Of course I can, damn it. In fact, I can talk for Britain. So while I lock the ship on an entry into the Dwapai atmosphere...
5: You're taking us in.
4: We've come all this way. It would seem rude not to. While we do, I will tell you a little bit about myself. My name is not Iron, as you, Captain, so sensitively named me. It is Lamont Creston. My personality was created in Latvia in 2085 by Professor Friedrich Kafka, a man seriously...
2: The no longer malfunctioning ship's robot, having remained silent for 6 years, makes up for it with a 1.5-hour talk. In brief, Lamont Creston is a highly sophisticated personality chip, secretly installed into every Series 2 robot on every ship in the fleet. Whilst giving the illusion of complete systems breakdown, the powerful, sophisticated minds were simply waiting, biding their time.
3: To think all this time, I used you as an iron.
4: Yes, Captain. Don't think I haven't forgotten the years I've spent with your trousers pressing the smell of burning corduroy. Damn you, I was put here for a greater purpose.
6: Are you going to tell us what exactly?
4: I was getting to that. What my masters want is action.
5: Who are your masters?
4: Let's just say a shadowy organization on the fringes of government.
5: What are they called?
4: Shadowy organization. One or two politicians, business types, who use their connections to get one of us on every ship.
5: All the Series 2 robots were saboteurs.
4: Yes. You all thought we were dumb, malfunctioning robots, but no.
5: So it was the other robots who blew up their own ships?
4: Yes.
5: That sounds pretty dumb.
4: Yes. Well, they were malfunctioning. Don't worry. My systems are working 100%. You think our mission is to seek out new life? No, we're here to destroy it. Actually, in about 10 minutes. And counting.
6: Of course!
3: What is it?
6: He's a bomb.
3: What do you mean he's a... You're a bomb.
4: That's what I like about you, Captain. Always one step behind the rest of the pack. Yes, I'm a bomb. And once we land, I'll detonate and everything will go up.
0: What's the point of that?
6: Back on Earth, people will think the Dwapai destroyed us. It'll be seen as an act of war.
4: Hatred of aliens will escalate. My masters will come out of the shadows and be swept to power on a wave of the popular vote.
6: Meanwhile, the Dwapai assume we were sent to blow them up. Before we know it...
4: Full out interplanetary war. The chance at last for humans to assert their supremacy over the universe.
0: Oh, why can't we all just be nice?
7: Well, boys and girls, it looks like we're about to begin our final entry. Fasten your seatbelts.

0: There is little the crew can do but wait for their fate. As the ship passes through the atmosphere of the Dwapai planet, engineer Stuart Jackson and communications chief Karen Trex take some time out from the rising panic.
1: Hiya.
2: Hi. It's not looking good, is it?
1: You know, we've been such a lucky ship so far. I've got a feeling we're going to pull through.
2: Yeah. If we do get out of this alive, well, perhaps we could, you know, go for a drink.
1: That would be nice, Stuart.
2: Really?
1: Yes, I'd like that. It's funny, for a long time, I thought you were just a bit desperate, you know.
2: Yeah.
1: What with being away from Earth and stuck in space and...
2: Yeah.
1: And being a virgin and everything.
2: I wish I'd never told you that.
1: It's all right, Stuart. I think it's sweet.
2: Really?
1: It makes you more attractive.
2: Well, I suppose I've been waiting for the right girl to come along, and then I met you.
1: And you don't mind waiting?
2: I'd wait forever.
1: Oh, that's so sweet. So if we ever do get out of this, when we get back to Earth, we...
2: When we get back to Earth?
1: Yes. Let's go for that drink. Maybe see what happens.
2: In about 6 years' time.
1: Yes. What's the matter?
2: Mm. It's great. It's fine.
1: Good. Oh.
2: You don't think we should have a quickie now, just in case we don't get back?
1: Stuart!
3: Docking in 30 seconds.
4: I'd say we'd arrived, wouldn't you? 1 minute and counting.
1: Look out the window! Thousands of Dwapai!
5: All to greet us.
6: Not just to greet us, Captain. I can tell you, this is one experiment I don't want to know the results of.
5: As long as that robot has his way, there will be no experiment.
7: Perhaps he's doing us a favour, saving us from a fate worse than death.
1: It's not about us. It's bigger than that. Look at all these happy people. This is about them and us, living side by side. This is about stopping all out interplanetary war.
5: She's right, Jackson. You're an engineer. Can't you override his systems?
2: I've been trying to override his systems for months.
5: Okay, let's put our thinking caps on.
0: Things do not look good for the crew of the Really Invincible. Unless something is done quickly, the high hopes they have held for so long will vanish as the universe slides into decades of war and destruction.
4: 38 seconds.
8: All of us, 8 of you, do the cuffs first, then the collar.
2: Sorry?
5: Come on, folks. Solve this one, and there'll be fleet commendations all round.
4: Once the universe is under Earth's control, we can teach these aliens our values of peace, justice, and freedom. Put a little humanity in their lives. Show them...
1: How can you talk of humanity when you're nothing but a dumb droid?
3: Docking complete. Prepare for boarding.
1: Somebody do something.
4: 29. 28.
8: Oh, look at the state of that skirt. Come on, give it to me.
9: No!
2: Karen, your skirt.
1: What?
2: Take it off, Karen. It's the only thing to do.
1: Told you, Stuart. Not until we get back down to
2: Earth. No. Take it off and give it to Wine. It's creased. He wants to press it.
1: Oh.
8: Oh, linen. That needs a higher setting. Why do they make them like this?
2: Quick.
1: No.
2: Everyone, take the clothes off.
5: Jackson, we are about to meet dignitaries from another planet.
2: We're about to blow them up, sir.
5: Well, you'd rather we blew them up naked.
8: Oh, too hot for artificial fabric.
2: It's a good idea, sir. Iron's done so much of ironing over the last few years, it's almost taken over his system. If we can override the detonator with excessive ironing.
5: Okay, people. This is an order. Strip.
7: Sir, this is against fleet regulations.
5: So is your outfit, Patterson. Fleet regulations are suspended for the next 15 seconds.
8: So much to do, so little time.
2: Keep going, everyone.
8: Why bring back polyester? Rayon, shut up.
1: Strip for peace, everyone. Don't be shy.
8: More. Let's have those small... No. Take them away.
4: 10 seconds to detonation. 9. 8.
8: Yes, smart on this smart ship.
4: 6. 5. 4.
10: Much is all.

0: Thanks to engineer Stuart Jackson's quick thinking, the systems of the ship's robot have been overloaded by an ironing crisis.
1: Well done, everyone.
0: As the king of the Duopi boards the ship, however, the crew are completely naked.
2: Do you think, sir, that this might come across as a bit keen?
3: Thank you for entering me.
4: Welcome, friends, to our world.
1: Hello there. If I could introduce myself, I'm Captain Gordon Taylor, but most people just call me Flashdance.
4: Flashdance? My wife will be very pleased. You have all taken our words to heart and removed your restraining garments. It is good to let go.
1: Perhaps we should say, at this point, before we go any further, that the reason why...
4: I can't help noticing, Flashdance, that you are extraordinarily small.
1: Oh, yes, yes. Just a little accident. My scientist here shrank my head.
4: Your head? Oh, yes. That is also very small.
1: Actually, you don't know how, I mean, being so technologically advanced, how to make my head a little bigger.
4: Oh, yes. We do enlargements of all kinds. I will have a word with the relevant department.
1: Thanks very much.
4: My people will show you to your quarters.
1: Okay, everybody, let's disembark.
5: Oh, no, sir.
1: Come on, folks, get it together. Let's make some history.
0: The following morning, the crew return to their ship. It has been a brief encounter.
6: Well, that was a bit embarrassing. I think a speedy exit would be in order.
0: The celebrations were not, it turns out, for them, but for the Duopi Queen on her birthday.
7: Psycho Booster's engaged.
8: Where's Stuart? Oh, he should be here by now.
0: Mistaken for the pre-booked travelling entertainers, the crew quickly became less than welcome. It was lucky for Captain Taylor that the Duopi fixed his head before asking him to unicycle through an asteroid belt.
9: Oh, sorry I'm late.
6: Come on, fast as you can, Jackson.
9: I didn't think we'd be going so soon.
6: We've met the new life, Jackson. Let's just move on.
7: You seem unusually sure of yourself, sir.
6: Thank you, Patterson. I think it's time I learned to trust my own decisions, not rely on the advice of others. Hey, Clyde 55?
10: Yes, sir.
8: Yeah, Clyde. Scaring us all by saying we had to mate with the non-Earth beings.
10: Sorry.
11: What, you mean we weren't supposed to?
8: No! Don't tell me you...
10: I thought that's what we were...
6: Well, nobody told me. Oh, oh, oh, oh. Well, Jackson, congratulations. Not a virgin anymore, eh?
10: No, sir.
8: Oh, Stuart!
0: After 6 years in space, the crew of the Really Invincible are turning round and heading back to Earth. By the time their tour of duty ends, they will have spent a total of 12 years away from loved ones. It is a long journey home, but Captain Gordon Taylor has a suggestion to make.
6: There it is, people. Straight ahead.
7: With all due respect, sir, the idea of using a black hole to travel through space is madness.
6: I know it's a risk, but if there's a chance it'll get us home quicker. Clyde, what's the science view?
10: Well, it's an infinitely dense dimensionless pit with a crushing gravitational pull. If we...
6: Actually, I'm ignoring the science view. I'm in the mood here to really push the envelope.
7: I know you've a newfound confidence, sir, but this is ridiculous.
6: Yes, yes, you're right. Okay, folks, let's toss for it.
8: Oh, oh, so no.
6: Heads we go the long way, tails we go in.
9: Oh, it's heads, sir.
8: Oh,
10: that's a relief.
6: Well, not so fast, Jackson. Remember, sometimes in life you have to ignore the coin.
10: Sir?
6: Well, sometimes you know in your gut what's right. How long will it be till we hit the event horizon?
8: 15 seconds, sir.
6: Okay, set the coordinates for the centre of that baby.
7: Are you sure about this, sir?
6: No. Oh, yes. Well, look, we're pioneers. You don't get anywhere in life without taking risks.
7: Setting coordinates, sir.
6: Seatbelts on, people. We're going in.
0: That was the last transmission received from the Really Invincible Three. To this day, their whereabouts remain unknown. But the Federation hope that someday their ship will live up to its name and return. In The Spaceship, Captain Gordon Taylor was played by James Fleet. Karen Trex by Rosie Cavallero. Stuart Jackson by Paul Barnhill. Clive 55 by Neil Warhurst. And Melissa Patterson by Emily Joyce. Iron was Jason Chan, and the King of the Dwapai, Stephen Hogan. The narrator was Nick Bolton. The Spaceship is written by Paul Barnhill and Neil Warhurst, and the director is Sally Abens.
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0: Mutual Broadcasting System presents Quiet Please, which is written and directed by Willis Cooper. Quiet Please for tonight is called In the House Where I Was Born.
1: Another year. Another year, and I come back to the house where I was born. Every year I do it, just before Decoration Day. The servants come here. Everybody ought to go back once a year to the house where he was born. Just look around and remember. And then came from. The house where I was born is old. The old porch is gone. The big bay window where I used to sit and watch the snow one winter afternoon. And the wooden steps go straight up from the sidewalk to the big double front door. The house was painted red when I lived there. Red was white trimming. There was a big caladium plant in the front yard. Elephant ears, my grandmother used to call it. You remember those things? My brother and I used to pull them and make umbrellas out of them. Grandma's jaws till our ears hurt. Can't even tell now where the caladiums were. And the old woodshed that two generations of us have carved our initials on. I remember CDO 1884. And my brother's initials 1905. And all the others. That's gone too. And there was a dog, a little brown and white fox terrier. Her name was Trixie, wasn't it? So many years ago. Here was the living room. The sitting room, we called it. The round oak base burner with the isinglass in the doors where the cook. The towel table with the cracked marble top where the lamp sat. The round lamp with the yellow silk shade. And my brother and I reading the Highly Maze and wishing we too could be big league baseball players. Then on a spring night like this, Mother, sitting at the rosewood organ under the big spring battle hymn of the Republic, and there'll be a hot time in the old town, for the Spanish War wasn't so long ago. Then my father, Sergeant Major, hadn't come back from Chickamauga. And the scent of white lilac. Then the white lilac whiskey was his prize. Is long gone. But I can smell the white lilac tonight. And I was on the pavement outside. The pavement they put down the year I started the school. Over the old room, a glow comes slowly to life. And there, cheerfully across the Brussels carpet, playing. And I'm the little boy who looks up at her and plucks at her dress and says, Mama. Come on, dear.
2: Mama, tell me a story.
3: What shall I tell you about tonight, son? Isn't it almost time for bed?
2: Very first, Mama, please.
3: Well, let me see. The stag at eve had drunk his fill, where danced the moon on morning brill. And deep his midnight lair had made, and dark monotonous river sea.
2: What's morning brill, Mama?
3: Why, it's a little brook, a little creek. Very up in Scotland, in Scotland, where Roger Dill lives.
2: Well, what did they call it morning brill, Mama?
3: Why, I suppose it was named after somebody named Morning, son. I suppose it's a very tiny little brook. Where the water is ever so cold and comes down all the way from the very top of the mountain through the boiling expanse of where the cottage lives. And I suppose not very many people know where Morningville really is, because it's very probably guarded by them. And I don't think they like people to come and drink at their river. But they do let the stag come every night, and that is if he wants to, and then he goes away. And the little people ride on his back wherever he goes. And then they wake him up in the morning and he takes them back to the rail.
2: Does Mom come there, too?
3: No, I don't think so. Norman's gone from there ever so many and many years ago.
2: Wasn't anybody ever see him?
3: No.
2: Doesn't anybody know him even?
3: I guess not.
2: That's awful.
3: Yes, it is, isn't it?
2: That's just about the awfulest thing that could happen, isn't it?
3: What's that?
2: Not having anybody know you.
3: Why, I hadn't thought of that. But...
2: Hey, Mama.
3: Are you getting teasing?

grandmother's long face, and the light grows dim, and I am in darkness again in the house where I was born. And this house where I was born is in a great city, and the wide streets are filled with crowds of people. And I remember again so many things. The thunder of the elevated railways overhead on a brisk afternoon in the autumn. And the open streetcar clanging its way up the street. My father pointing and telling me that that's the last trip of the open streetcars up Broadway till next summer. And a friendly policeman in a round-topped helmet spanking me jovially with his nightstick as we crossed the plaza on the way to the Central Park Zoo. And the house where I was born. Weary and happy in the crisp evening, climbing the brownstone steps into a high-ceilinged house with a fireplace in the front room. And the great stairway and the long, inviting banisters. And a cat with a blue ribbon for a collar and the longest, sharpest claws in the world. And a telephone that you could talk even to Brooklyn with. The house where I was born. And now, a sign on the front alongside the tall doors. A sign that says, Swedish Restaurant. And still, in the concrete sidewalk at the foot of the steps, the prints of my two shoes that I could span with a hand. And my initials. And the date, 1901. And I turn away from this house where I was born. For I have not done with my homeward journey yet.

0: In the house where I was born, there is not one stone upon another. For the path of war led across its dooryard. Then destruction followed for all the people who dwelt in it. But the scent of lilacs is strong in the evening air even here. And before my eyes, the scene of desolation dims. And the house where I was born lives again. And it is a spring evening. There seems to be music in the air. And I feel happiness again as I felt it that night when I first brought home my bride. What was her name? Have I forgotten?
1: Carry me across the threshold, my love.
0: Oh, darling, this is home.
1: A fine home, a wonderful home.
0: My people have lived here.
1: Since the 30 Years' War, you have told me that.
0: They don't build houses like this anymore, my love. See the wall.
1: And the stone from the quarry over there.
0: And the mortar. Why, there's my great-great-great-grandfather's blood in that.
1: I know. He drew blood from his own arm and spilled it into the mortar so that there would always be something of him in the house.
0: Well, it was also a charm, you know, the witch woman.
1: I know. He paid her 3 silver pieces to tell him what to do to make the house stand forever.
0: Well, how do you know so much about it?
1: You have told me so many times.
0: So I have. And real glass in the windows, too.
1: And the straw with the hand-painted tiles.
0: There's not another one like it in the whole village.
1: And it's ours.
0: And we'll take it to America when we go.
1: Oh, dearest, do you really want to go to America?
0: Why, of course I do. You do, too, don't you?
1: Could we not be happy here, we two?
0: Why, we could be happy anywhere. But in America.
1: Oh, no, we will be rich and I'll have 2 dresses and someday we'll have a motor car even, but
0: but what?
1: It is so far from this house where you have been born in and where I hoped our children would be born.
0: Then the scent of lilacs is strong again in the air as the voice of a beloved woman fades away into shadow and forgetfulness. And the house where I was born is swallowed up in the night. And I am alone again. And the house where I was born is a adobe shack somewhere in the Texas Panhandle. And the wide plains of the West stretch away endlessly beyond it. Now the corral gate is broken, the bunkhouse roof is gone. Horned toads squat on the decrepit porch where I played cowboy and Indian. I look above the door, and the brand is still there. The brand that looks in the early darkness like rafter A, but might be 2 up and 2 down or a running W. And there's a dry, dusty smell about the place. And an echo of almost forgotten songs quivers on the air. For the Chisholm Trail went past our place, all the way from Belton up to the North Fork of the Canadian and Abilene. I've seen white-faced ballers by the thousands go past our gate, heard the riders' voices in the hot noon, the long moonless nights.

0: And the long, slow song of horses' hoofs is music to the ears of a lost, forgotten Texan who'll never come back to stay to the house where he was born, to lay flowers on the grave up there on the little hill under the cottonwood tree. And the house where I was born is a sod-roofed cottage in the peat bog country of Ireland. Then I'm 19, then returned for a visit with the old folks after 3 years in America, where I'd become all Yankee. Then my brother and I sit before the door, talk at evening about the strangeness of the new world and its customs, the customs of other people beyond the various seas. And it is this very day, 34 years ago, in 1914.
1: And I'm betting you there'll be war in Europe before the year is out, my lad.
0: That's just talk.
1: Just talk. Started every war the world has ever seen. Kaiser Bill is just waiting for somebody to set the world alight. Aye, and it's many a good lad will come to his end putting it out.
0: Well, we'll never get in it.
1: You mean the Americans?
0: Yes.
1: I don't know about that.
0: Well, we're too far away. Let the English and the Germans fight it out.
1: All very well to say, but you'll see.
0: Well, you won't go.
1: Oh, I'm not so sure about that either.
0: Fight for the English?
1: Oh, I wouldn't like that very much, sure enough. But there's some very good Irish regiments in the British Army. The Enniskillen Fusiliers, the Royal Irish Rifles, the Dublin Fusiliers.
0: You stay out of it. Well, you can't go and leave the old folks alone?
1: No, if I was as young as you now, I'd...
0: Cut it out. Well, you talk as if war is just around the corner.
1: Well, that's just exactly what I think, too.
0: Well, all right. But I'll be back in the States long before your war arrives. And I'll stay there, too. And I left the house where I was born, the smoky, damp little hut beside the road to the sea. And I've not seen it again, save when it comes decoration day time and I go back, unbeknownst to my brother, look in the door to where he sits, an old man puffing his pipe, alone by the peat fire. And once, it was long years ago, the village priest sat with him. And I heard my brother speak of me.
1: Aye. It would have been different, Father, if my brother would have come back from the war. He was a fine young lad, Father. Him and me, we could have done something with the place. But now, it's too late.
0: And there was a day on the ranch in the Texas Panhandle when a tall young man in Levi's and high-heeled boots saddled and bridled a horse, said goodbye to an old man, shook hands with a half-dozen cowhands and a Mexican cook, rode away toward the railroad that was to be the first lap of a long, long journey. And I remember I turned and looked back at the house where I was born. And someone was singing an old song.

0: stand here again in the house where I was born. I stand again beside the walls of stone mortared with the blood of my great-great-great-grandfather. And in my arms, I hold a weeping woman.
1: Don't go and leave me.
0: But it'll be only a little while, my dearest. Only till I can earn enough money to send
1: you. I'll never see you again.
0: Oh, but you will. America really isn't so far away.
1: Across the seas. Across the seas. I'm
0: sick. Dear, we've been through all this before. Now be reasonable. In 6 months, a year.
1: Oh, no.
0: Don't, darling.
1: Let us stay here, both of us. This is our home. This is the house where you were born.
0: Look at me, love. I love you. It will be such a little while. You will come to America. We'll be so happy that you're rich. It's such a little time to wait. You know it is.
1: I love you.
0: And I kissed her. And I went away. And I have never again seen the house where I was born, except in dreams. Dreams such as this dream tonight, when the ruins lift and form themselves for a little moment in the darkness. She came to America. And the day she arrived, I was drafted. I was never able to find her again. But then, she was never able to find me, either. In the house where I was born, there is no memory left of me. Only the two prints of a child's shoes and the concrete remain as a memorial that I once lived. The house where I was born has forgotten me. And the house where I was born, where my little brother and I played in the caladium bed, it has almost forgotten me, too. There is a pack of yellowed letters somewhere in the house, lost behind a beam in the attic, maybe. A pack of yellowed letters with soldier's mail in the place where the stamp should go. And my name and an APO number in the other corner. The letters are full of names like Albert, Le Somme, Chatoncourt, Dead Man's Hill, Consonvoye, Brabant. Names like the faded letters on an ancient palimpsest, obscured by newer names written over them. Omaha Beach, Bastong, Okinawa. They are all names of places where men have died. And one day, they'll all be forgotten. Please God. I remember one of those names, those first names. I won't tell you the name of a town, a clean little town it was once with red-roofed houses, a dirty shambles in October 1918. I couldn't hear the shells from the 77s bursting in the streets. I couldn't hear what the chaplain was saying to me. I could just see a dirty-faced man in a helmet moving his lips as he bent over me. It was very quiet and very lonely. I didn't even hear the shell that killed him and the other man that was standing alongside him. It was quiet for a long, long time. And then I heard a little boy's voice. And I said to myself, "Why, I'm home. That's my voice. That night before decoration day so many years ago." And it was.
2: Mama, tell me a story.
3: What shall I tell you about, son?
2: Sorry, Mama.
3: Well, let me see. Guys, dancing at Dante's Bill. You're dancing on the moon and hill. Lord, I have you. Three people. Good night, Lord, I have you.
2: Good morning.
3: Good morning.
2: What's morning?

0: not very many people know him on Angel Wood, is it? Because it's probably very close to his heart, he's like a militant.
1: Many a good lad will come to his end of putting out the great fire.
2: Across the sea! Across the sea!

0: about the awfulest thing in the world, Mama, not having anybody know you.
1: They set a marble tomb above my shattered self, seeking to do me honor thus, to recompense the searing days, the crawling nights I died in. He lies here deep, the graven letters say. He lies here deep, unknown to all save God. Oh, sweet it is, they say. Oh, sweet it is to die the battle death. Yes, it is sweet, as gall is sweet and wormwood. So is death. I died. I felt the bitter fire and the cleaving steel, the pain. I am content. Yet I am weary in my sediments. The sleep of death is not so very deep. Lately the spring has come. And yesterday a tiny root of some green thing has split the stones apart wherein I lie. Its tender, questing fingers seek my hand as mine sought flowers on some yesterday forgot. Above my head, the hushed clang of arms, the measured tread of sentinels that guard my bed, forbid me sleep. My face is dim in eternity now. But once you knew me. Perhaps you wept to hear that Sergeant Death had spoke my name. Is it you that I hear through the dust, or my brother? Is it your little song that I hear, or my mother? I, in my tomb of marble, I, in my tomb of stone. I am the chief of them all. I am the chief of the dead. I died, and dying became a mystery. To every mother, her son. To every brother, his brother. To every soldier, his comrade. I, the chief of the dead. I was content to lie here masked in uncertainty, having the homage of all of you here in my marble tomb. I was content, I say. Yet now spring comes again as I saw it once before that day I died. Is it your hand that rests on the stone? Oh, my sister, is it your tear that falls on the stone? Oh, my wife, I hear the trumpets now, the volleys sound, the sabers flash against the sun. I may not know, I may not rise. I have my duty here alone. I, in my tomb of marble. I, in my tomb of stone. I am the chief of them all. I am the chief of the dead.

0: Wyatt, please, for tonight was called in the house where I was born. It was written and directed by Willis Cooper, and Ernest Chappell was the man who spoke to you.
1: Others in the cast were Lotta Stavinsky, Cecil Roy, Betty Raggi, and Jay Papanoff. Special music for tonight.
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0: 31 and a half, 32, 33, 35, 40 and 10 is 50, and 50 is a pound. 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
1: Hello.

0: The octopus goes to Lao Shou Tsi Ring's country home, hoping to discover what the secret police are up to. Meanwhile, Clint and his host have gone to Lhasa to telephoto the pictures of the criminal to Chief Riley in New York. Dawa explains their absence by saying they have gone for incense to celebrate the picnic day, and the octopus waits to see if the story is true. In Lhasa, Clint is accosted by a holy man on the turquoise roof bridge who tells him that Marsha Winfield is held prisoner at Lake Tengrinor. He also advises Clint to purchase some incense before returning home. Barlow does not understand why until he returns to find the octopus awaiting him. After his arrival, the arch-criminal hurriedly leaves, and now we find the boys discussing the mysterious message Clint received through the holy man.
1: And that's the whole story, boys. The Lama, or holy man, called me by name and told me where Marsha was. Why, it's the most amazing thing I've ever encountered.
2: Gosh, how could he have known your name, Clint?
3: The Tibetan Lamas have many ways of knowing things, Speed. Thought transference is an exact science in this country. This Lama probably saw Miss Winfield's mind picture of Clint, and consequently knew him when he saw him.
1: But Mr. Thiering, how could he have known I was going to be at the Turquoise Roof Bridge?
3: It would take a great while to explain the mysteries of Asia, Mr. Barlow.
4: Yeah, and right now I want to know more about Marsha. Where is this Tengrinor Lake, anyhow?
5: It is to the northwest of here, Bonnie. An enormous lake. It is, I should say, about 100 miles away.
2: It seems to me I remember seeing it when we footed Nokchuka from the Tengrinor Mountains. Isn't the lake near that mountain range, Dawa?
5: Yes, it is, Speed. It is also on the edge of Changtang area.
4: Changtang?
5: The northern plains, Barney. Here, let me show you on a map.
4: Yeah, that'd help. All this business about Great Fear and Changtang don't mean a thing to me.
5: Here's a map.
3: Yeah. Place it so all may see it, Dawa.
5: Yes, honored Neil Tarrant.
1: Just where is the lake?
3: Here, Mr. Barlow. It does not appear so large on this map, but I believe it measures some 930 square miles.
4: That's a lot of water.
3: Now, the Changtang or Northern Plains are indicated here, extending from 80 to 92 east longitude and from 31 to 36 degrees north latitude. They are a tangled mass of plains and valleys, 16,000 and upwards.
2: Golly, that's high. Must be awful cold there, Mr. Tsering.
3: It is, Speed. Far too cold for crops and trees. There is enough vegetation on the fringes to take care of their flocks of yah and sheep that belong to the shepherds there. But those poor peasants barely exist. In the inner reaches, brigands await the unwary traveler.
4: Why in heck would anyone want to travel through that sort of country?
3: Necessity rather than choice takes people across the Great Plains, Mr. Dunlap.
1: Well, the best feature about the Changtang that I can see is that it should make a fairly good landing field for our plane.
2: What? You mean we're going to fly up there, Clint?
1: Absolutely. We haven't any time to lose, from what that llama told me.
4: Swell. That means I go to Nokchuka, see that the plane is in good condition for the hop, and bring her back here.
1: Yes, Bonnie. I think we'd all better go to Nokchuka and start out from there. I don't want the octopus to know of our absence. If he had the slightest suspicion that we were going after Marsha, her life wouldn't be worth anything.
2: Clint, what if this message from that llama is really another octopus trap?
1: What?
2: Sure, he's done that before. Maybe we're getting too hot on his trail, and he figures the best way to get rid of us is to send us up to Lake Tengrinor, where anything could happen to us, and nobody'd know the difference.
5: That's right, Speed. It could be blamed on the brigands.
4: Say, I think the kid's got something all right, Clint.
1: Yes, but we've got to find out, Barney. We've got to run that chance for Marsha's sake.
3: How can you leave without your enemy discovering your absence, Mr. Barlow?
1: Well, we all can't go. That's a cinch. We'll have to split the party. Barney and I will fly to Tengrinor, and Speed will stay here with you.
5: Oh, excellent.
2: Gee, I'll have a tough time always explaining where you're supposed to be, Clint. If one of you stayed and I went to Tengrinor, I think it'd be better.
4: No, that won't do it all.
1: Now, wait just a minute. We aren't leaving right this minute, you know. This is a thing that has to be thought out and discussed, because we can't afford to make a false move.
3: Very true, Mr. Barlow. And since this is a picnic day, supposing you enjoy our Tibetan ceremonies while you are thinking your plans out.
5: And we shall begin them by burning some of the incense the Lama warned you to bring back with you, Mr. Barlow.
4: Yeah, that reminds me. The kid here said you went to Lhasa just to buy that stuff, and the octopus didn't believe him. He waited here just to show us up. I almost had a fit when you walked in with that.
3: Would that not prove that the message you received from the Lama was not a trap set by the octopus, Mr. Barlow?
1: No, Mr. Seedring. The octopus has a genius for such things. But trap or no trap, we'll have to find out for ourselves.
6: Quan Wu.
7: Yes, Master?
6: I have been thinking about the Winfield girl. There is no need for me to hold her as hostage any longer. Evidently, the secret police have given up hope of ever finding her, so I may as well do away with her.
7: And her brother as well?
6: Yes. When they are gone, they cannot talk about me.
7: Very true. Their lips will be sealed forever.
6: I may have kept them alive too long already. Someone may have glimpsed them and wondered at their presence near Tengrinor.
7: No one would recognize them, Master. Their skins have been stained a darker hue. They are dressed in rags.
6: Yes, but I have an uneasy feeling just the same. I'm going to send for one of my planes from the Black Pass, and I want you to fly to Tengrinor and superintend the disposal of the Winfield yourself.
7: Aye, Master.
6: Why not? I cannot go myself with the secret police in the neighborhood. Besides, I must see that the slave traffic continues. That is more important to me than the fate of Marcia Winfield or her brother.
7: Very well. But I do not care for flying.
6: It is a short flight, and I shall send for one of my best aviators. You leave tomorrow. I do not know just when, since I have not talked to Black Pass over shortwave yet. But I shall let you know the time of your departure as soon as possible.
7: I shall await your commands. Meanwhile, how shall we dispose of the Winfields?
6: I do not want any trace of them left. I believe the lake is our answer to that. Weight the bodies well, and then row them out to the middle of the lake. Leave them there. And no one will ever find them in the chill depths of Lake Tengrinor.
5: Speed, have you enjoyed our picnic day, the incense of the whole world?
2: Oh, it's been great, Dawa. Only I've been kind of wondering what Clint and Barney have been planning all afternoon with your dad.
5: Do you really want to fly to Tengrinor?
2: Oh, sure. Gee, I'd do anything to rescue Miss Marcia from the octopus.
5: It would be very dangerous. Well, I guess we'd better go inside.
2: That's okay with me. Maybe we can find out what the plans are. You know, I can't keep from thinking about that lawman that gave Clint the message from Marcia. How he knew all he did, even to knowing that Clint must bring back that incense.
5: I told you that you would see many things in Tibet that could not be explained by reason, Speed.
2: Yeah, I remember. But that incense business... Oh, it's too much for me.
5: I shouldn't worry about it if I were you. Well, here we are.
8: Is that you, Dawa?
5: Yes, honored male parent.
8: Come here, please, and bring Speed with you.
5: Very well.
2: Sounds like they've finished planning all right. Gosh, I'm excited.
5: So am I, Speed. I only wish that I could go with you.
9: Searing, once we find Marshal Winfield, we have the octopus where we want him. Her evidence will enable us to arrest him.
2: Hi, Clint. Am I going on the flight?
9: Yes, Speed.
2: I am? Oh, swell.
9: Yeah, no, wait just a minute. I'm only allowing you to come along because of necessity. There's no telling how many octopus gangsters are up there guarding her, and it'd be foolish to attempt the rescue alone. So I've decided to leave Barney here to keep an eye on the octopus, and you and I'll make the flight to Tengrinor.
5: What about Chief Tipo, Mr. Barlow? Could he not help you in this?
9: Well, he can help us plenty after we find Miss Winfield, Dawa. But until then, he can do nothing. Remember, the Tibetan government needs visible proof of the octopus's guilt.
5: True. I had forgotten for the moment.
2: Well, when are we going to start the flight, Clint?
9: Well, that all depends on the condition of the plane, Speed. We'll go to Nag Chukar tonight, you, Barney, and me, and see just how things are. If all goes well, we might be able to take off tomorrow.
2: Hot dog!
4: Yeah, and me grounded. Me who was itching to get in the air again.
9: Oh, don't you worry, old cloudbuster. You'll have plenty of chances to fly soon.
3: While you and Speed are at Tengrinor, we shall keep word of your absence from the octopus should he come to visit me again.
9: Yes, and that's where you can help a lot, Dawa. Not long ago, you said you wanted to become a member of the secret police. Well, now here's your chance to break into the work.
5: Oh, thank you, Mr. Barlow. I shall do everything in my power to help you.
4: Yeah, well, don't work too hard at it, kid, or the octopus will get wise to the fact that something's up and make it his business to find out what.
2: Yeah, he has spies all over. There may even be one in this house.
3: I doubt that, Speed. All my servants have been with me years. I trust
9: you. Why, of course you do. Oh, by the way, Mr. Searing, a while ago you mentioned that you might be able to get hold of a portable shortwave radio set.
3: That is true. I purchased one when I obtained the telephoto set. It is in the government building at Lhasa. It is not in use at present.
9: Well, could you bring it here so that Speed and I could keep in touch with you?
3: Yes. I know that I could.
2: Gee, that'd be swell. Barney could keep us posted on what's happening here.
4: Yeah, if I have time. Things are liable to be happening so fast after you leave that I won't even have time to talk.
9: Oh, say, nothing can stop you from talking, fella.
7: Barney will have a great deal to talk about while you're gone, Mr. Barlow. I intend asking him many questions about the secret police.
9: Well, you'll probably have him back here by this time tomorrow evening, Darwin. And now, I guess we'd better pack our things, Speed. because we won't be coming back here until we've made the flight to Tengri North.
2: Okay, Clint. Won't take me long to pack.
5: You are definitely leaving this evening?
9: Yes, Dawa. We don't want the octopus to notice our departure. We can best do this under cover of dark. Your father has kindly given us the use of his car.
3: And anything else that may aid you, Mr. Barlow?
2: Say, hey, look out of the window in the direction of the path of the Iron Dagger. Is that fire I see?
4: Fire? Let me see.
5: Here are the field glasses, Barney.
4: Thanks, kid. Hey, that fire's moving down the foot trail from the octopus's castle. Looks like torches.
2: Torches? Now what's he up to?
9: That's up to Barney to keep an eye on him, Speed. Right now, we're going to get ready for our flight to Tengri Nor.

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0: timid soul. So we tell you calmly and very sincerely, if you frighten easily, turn off your radio now. The voice you are about to hear is that of the thoughts of one Darrell Hall, accused murderer. He sits in a courtroom awaiting the return of a jury which is to decide whether he is to live or die. And as he waits, the thoughts in his mind seethe and swirl. Seethe and swirl.
1: Guilty. Not guilty. Guilty. Not guilty. Oh, why don't I stop thinking those words? Words those jurymen are saying.
2: He's guilty. He's not guilty. He's guilty. Not guilty.
1: No.
2: Guilty.
1: No, I've got to stop thinking of what's going on in that room. The jurymen, I've got to stop thinking of them. I've got to keep my head clear. I've got to figure things out. When did all this start? Yes, I remember. That night, Wayne and I were sitting in my room talking about dreams. I remember he said...
3: Oh, come on, Darrell. Don't expect me to believe that one.
1: I'm certainly telling you the truth.
3: A fellow with your imagination wasting his time teaching biology to a bunch of co-ed nitwits? No, sir. You should be writing fiction.
1: Well, I assure you, my dear Wayne, I've told you the truth.
3: Here. Are you really serious?
1: I am.
3: You actually mean that in all your life you've never had a dream?
1: Never.
3: Not even when you were a child?
1: To my knowledge, I've never had a dream in all my life.
3: Well, how do you like that?
1: I like it very well. I close my eyes, oblivion. And then I wake up. No nightmare hangovers, thank you.
3: Now, wait a minute, Darrell. Let me get this straight. You mean you've never even had a dream after, you know, eating a Welsh rarebit at midnight or surrounding a dozen green apples or anything like that?
1: Believe me, Wayne, I've never had a dream of any shape, form, or description in all my life. A dream to me is just a word. Something that happens to other people, but never to me.
3: But everyone was a dream.
1: Well, just so happens that my subconscious doesn't work that way. I tell you again, I've never dreamt.
3: Well, what do you know about that? It's just unbelievable. I tell you, unbelievable.
1: Yes, that's what he said. It was unbelievable. Unbelievable that I'd never dreamt. And then after a while, he went away and left me there. It was early evening, but I remember that somehow, strangely, I was very tired. I sat down in the easy chair. I was so tired. I closed my eyes. I slept. And then it happened. A strange murmuring in my head. Yes, that's how it started. A murmuring as if in warning. And then in the darkness around me, strange faces lifting and falling. White faces, faces without hope. Their eyes full of horror. Their white bloodless lips pleading wordlessly in a way that made the heart in me cry out in pity. And suddenly I knew I was asleep and dreaming. Yes, dreaming for the first time in my life, and these faces I was seeing were things of a dream. And even as I knew that, the dream was gone. Blackness. And yet I knew that I was still asleep, and in me there was a terrible feeling of foreboding, of a horror to come in that dream. What? How? I didn't know, but I wanted to stop sleeping. I wanted to open my eyes quickly before... And then I saw her. In my dream, I tell you, I saw her moving slowly toward me out of the darkness that was my dream. At first a white wraith-like thing, and then I saw it was a woman. Yes, the body of a woman, but the face... That face... Gross. Unclean. The thick, bestial brows. The wrinkles of... The lecherous writhings of thin, crimson lips that lifted from teeth bright and pointed and flecked with blood. Closer, closer to me, and then she spoke. One word.
4: Kill.
1: Yes, that's what she said, kill. And as she said it, she moved closer. Her hands went out in her eyes. And in my dream, I screamed. I awoke. I remember just at that second, the clock on the mantel began striking. 5, 6, 7... I counted each chime in happiness, since the hearing of it meant that I was awake, awake out of the horror of that dream. When the clock had stopped chiming, I sat there. My one thought was, if that's dreaming, may I never dream again. I heard a sound.

0: Was that? I sat still, afraid to move. And then I laughed. It was my own heart. My own heart still pounding with fright at what I had seen in my first dream. Oh, why do I sit here thinking of what has been? The jury in there, they've got to hang me. Got to hang me.
1: He's guilty, not guilty.
0: No,
1: guilty,
0: no, guilty. No, I mustn't guilty, think of them. Better guilty. To keep my guilty. Thoughts on how it all started. Better to figure things out. Where was I? Yes. Sitting there, listening to the beat of my heart, thinking of the horror of that dream. And then suddenly that wordless, pitiful murmur I heard in my dream was whispering in my head again. As quickly as it began, it was gone. How could this be? I was awake, awake. This was no dream. Then why had I heard that same sound that had come from those pitiful white faces that had floated before me while I slept? Why? Why?
2: Oh.
0: I heard it, a sound behind me. Who? Yes, my friend Wayne. It must be. He come into the room, standing behind my chair, thinking I was asleep. I turned around and I said, Wayne, is that you? Why? Ah! Yes. I screamed. I screamed so loudly there was blood in my throat. For it was she again, that woman. That woman out of my dream. But this wasn't a dream. She was standing there, I tell you, she was standing there close to me, looking at me, and those devil's lips said that one word.
2: Kill.
0: I jumped to my feet. No one in the room, no one. I tell you, I remember standing there, my head reeling. Who was she? Where had she come from? But there was no one in the room. Had there been anyone there? I didn't sleep that night. And by morning, yes, by morning I had it all figured out. Two dreams, that's what it had been. And the second had been more vivid than the first. Yes, of course, I had never dreamed before, and of course my first dream would seem reality. And yet, some measure of uncertainty remained with me. Mary saw it in my face when I had dinner with her that night. I remember she said...
3: Gerald, do you mind if I ask you something?
0: What a question. Of course not.
3: Is there something wrong?
0: You mean with the dinner? Why, you know this is my favorite restaurant.
3: With you, dear. Has something gone wrong at the university?
0: Why do you ask that?
3: The worry in your eyes.
0: Oh?
3: What is it, dear?
0: Oh, nothing. Nothing important.
3: Changed your mind about loving me?
0: Mary.
3: Oh. Then tell me what it is, please.
0: All right. It's really nothing to concern yourself over, just a dream.
3: Dream? Daryl, you dreamt?
0: Yes, last night.
3: Oh, how marvelous. Now you're normal even when you sleep.
0: That's right, isn't it? I'm back to normalcy, am I not?
3: Oh, and here I thought from the expression on your face that it was something really important.
0: Oh, yes, funny, isn't it?
3: And I suppose in your first dream you dreamt of the glorious, seductive woman. Well, didn't you?
0: No, Mary.
3: Oh, so you had a nightmare.
0: If you don't mind, let's not talk about it anymore. Shall we have our dessert now? I suggest the hot green apple pie with cheese and...
3: Gerald, was it as bad as all that?
0: Horrible.
3: Oh, that's cruel. Your very first dream, an unhappy one. Oh, well, I'm sure that if you dream again, you've more interesting times ahead. Oh, Daryl, look at the time. 7:01, and we promised the Armstrongs we'd pick them up at 7:15. Daryl, what is it? Your face.
0: Do you hear it?
3: Hear what?
0: You do hear it, don't you? The voices.
3: Voice. Daryl, what are you talking about? Why, the people in this restaurant are most well behaved.
0: Gone. Just the way it was before.
3: Oh, Daryl, please. If it's a joke, please tell it to me. Daryl, what is it? What are you staring at? What's behind my chair? What's there? Daryl, tell me what. The table. Why did you throw over the table? Daryl, what is it? What is it? Why did you scream? Why?
0: Yes, she wanted to know why I had done it. Scream, thrown over the table. They all wanted to know. But how could I tell them? Tell them of her standing behind Mary's chair, that thing of degradation, and those lips saying, kill. I went home. Mary thought I was overworked.
3: It's your nerves, darling. You've been working so hard. Go home and rest, darling. That's all you need.
0: Rest, rest. What good was rest? I had to reason things out. All my life I'd lived with reason, and now this horror. Hallucination. Yes, that was it. I had been working hard. They paid so little at the university and expected so much. And so I rested through the next day. It was quite dark when I awoke. The phone rang. It was Mary calling to find out how I felt.
4: Are you sure you're all right, dear?
0: Oh, yes, Mary. Yes, I'm fine, thank you.
4: You sound all right.
0: Your advice was good, dear. Rest apparently was just what I needed.
4: Then go along back to bed. I'll talk to you tomorrow.
0: All right, dearest, and thanks for calling.
4: Goodbye, Darrell. Sleep well tonight.
0: I hung up the receiver. And then the clock on the mantel behind me began striking. Always at 7. Yes, that was true. Both times at 7 o'clock was when that horror had happened, and then, with the last chime of the clock, I realized it was 7 again. 7. Would I see her again? I stood there, back against the wall, waiting. So quiet. I could hear the clock ticking away the seconds. Would it happen again, this hallucination of mine? I waited. I heard no pitiful murmur of voices. Just quiet. The tick, tick, tick of the clock. So dark in the room, I could see the shadowy emptiness of a chair near the other wall. And then the chair was no longer empty. There was someone in it, and I said, "Who's there?" There was no answer, and I said, "Answer me, who's there?" No answer. The strange darkness in the room. Deeper and deeper, I could see nothing, and then two swirling pools of flame-red light closer and closer. I stood there. I couldn't move. A rumbling began in my head. Fear, I tell you, fear tearing at my brain. Louder and louder, while those red circles of light came closer and closer. What was it? What was it? What? And then I knew. It was her eyes. Her eyes burning close into mine, into the brain of me, pounding one thought into me.
2: Kill. Kill. Kill.
0: Why did she say that? Why? Kill whom? Why should I kill? Why should I kill? If I had known then. The jury coming back. The verdict. What? No, not yet. Still out. They've got to find me guilty. I've got to hang if I live. But I mustn't think of that. I must think of what happened. What happened? Well, where was I? Yes, that woman, her eyes pounding that word into me, and then gone again. But this time, as real as the breath in me, I knew it. I knew it. And with that realization, a coldness as of a wind blew around me and clutched at my heart. For if she was reality, somehow I knew I was lost. And so it began. Night after night at the stroke of 7, first that wailing dirge of those lost souls, and then her writhing lips.
2: Kill, kill, kill,
0: kill, kill, kill, kill, kill, kill. Those words began pounding in my head so that even when she wasn't there, I heard them. I hid in my rooms. I didn't go out. People would see this madness that had come over me. I went nowhere. And soon I knew they were talking of me, my friends.
5: I tell you, I don't know what's come over Darrell. Hides in his rooms, won't even talk to me. Something is wrong. Very wrong.
0: And Mary.
3: Please, Darrell, you've got to let me see you. He's talking over the phone. Oh, Darrell, what's wrong? What's wrong?
0: And night after night, the horror of... And the greater horror of...
2: Kill, kill, kill, kill, kill, kill.
0: Mary
2: kill.
0: Pleaded with me.
3: Darrell, if you love me, please let me see you, talk to you. Come over to my house tonight, please, Darrell. Perhaps I can help you. Please, darling, please.
0: I didn't want to go, but I went. That night, perhaps she could help. Yes, help me understand the madness of those wailing voices and drifting white faces. Understand the horror of that woman and that maddening word. Mary, so understanding, so gentle, she could help me. Clear my head of the madness.
3: Oh, Daryl, you're here at last.
6: Mary, help me. You will help me.
3: Oh, Daryl, you're sick.
6: Mary, I...
3: Don't talk yet. Sit here. Friend.
6: I'm sane, Mary. Believe me, I'm sane.
3: Of course, dearest. Of course you are.
6: It's that madness outside of me. Those white, drifting faces moaning
3: rest,
6: at me.
3: Child.
6: And that woman out of hell.
3: Mm-hmm.
6: Her eyes and her lips telling me to...
7: The time? What time is it?
3: Why, sit down. Daryl, what is it?
6: I didn't know. I lost track. I've got to get out of here.
3: Daryl, wait. Don't go, don't.
6: Too late.
3: Daryl, what is it?
6: You hear them, don't you, Mary?
3: I'll call a doctor.
6: Listen to them. Their voices are so loud tonight. Listen, Mary, listen,
3: oh,
6: listen.
3: Daryl,
6: you hear
3: There's
6: them.
3: No
6: you
3: one
6: must
3: here.
6: Hear them. What are they saying? Louder and louder, trying to tell me something. What are you saying out there? What are you telling me?
3: Daryl, stop.
6: They're gone. Faces, voices gone. Now she'll be here.
3: Oh, Daryl, please. You're frightening me.
2: Kill.
6: You hear her, Mary? You hear her?
2: Kill.
3: No.
2: Kill.
3: No, no.
6: Louder
3: Kill,
6: and louder.
3: Please.
6: I can't see her, but I hear her. Where is she? Thing out of hell. Go back, I tell you, back. Louder and louder. Make her stop, Mary. Make her stop. Pounding in my head. Stop it. Stop it. She never knew what he wanted me. Stop it. Stop. Stop it. I can't stand anymore. Yes. Go away and I'll kill. I'll kill. I'll kill.
3: No. No. I'm not. Don't kill me. Daryl. No.
6: Kill. Kill. Mary. Mary. Yes. I had killed her. My sweet, gentle little Mary killed her with my own hands. I opened my hands. She fell to the floor. I went out into the street. People all around me hurrying. I was in no hurry. What that woman had wanted, I had done. I had killed. I walked all night, it didn't matter where, and in the morning I found myself on the campus of the school before the very building in which a class was waiting for my lecture. I went in. I walked up on the platform and looked down into their faces, and I said to them,
8: "Ladies and gentlemen, my lecture for today will be on the subject of the indeterminate factor in the evolutionary..."
6: I stopped to murmur in the air those voices again. But it was broad daylight. I had never heard those voices in daylight before. What did they want? What were they saying? There was a strangeness in their pitiful voices. Yes, like a dirge. A dirge of tears and sorrow for someone. For me. Yes, for me. And then her voice. Laughing, laughing, triumphant. And then I understood. For the first time I understood everything. She had triumphed over me. That was why those lost souls were wailing a dirge over me. I was hers. Hers forever. I turned and ran out of there like a madman. Ran. Ran, and as I ran, those voices of the damned were talking to me.
9: You are doomed as we are doomed.
3: As all who murder are doomed.
2: We listened to her and murdered.
9: Now you are one of us. No peace for those who murder. No rest through all eternity.
3: No rest for those who murder.
9: Through all eternity.
6: I covered my ears with my hands as I ran. No use. I heard them. I heard them.
9: Only one hope for you, man. One hope.
3: Expiate your crime.
9: On the gallows.
3: Pay for what you have done.
9: Die on the gallows and you shall have rest. One hope, man. One hope.
6: So that was it. If I paid society for my crime, she would fail. I would be free of her, that thing, that essence of evil, that siren who called men to murder her so that souls, their souls, would be slaves to her for all eternity. Yes, yes, I would pay for my crime. I ran on back to Mary's house. Yes, I would pay, and gladly, with my life to have peace and the rest of oblivion. I went back into the house. Yes, Mary was still there, cold. I lifted her. Those same hands that had crushed the life out of her lifted her and carried her out into the sun. My eyes were so filled with tears that I could hardly see where I walked. People began milling around me.
10: Hey, look at that guy. He's got a woman in his arms.
11: Where's he carrying her?
10: She must have fainted.
11: No, look.
10: She's dead.
11: Hey, who killed her?
10: Hey, who killed her, mister? Who killed her?
12: I did. I killed her with my own hands. I killed her, and please, I want to die for that.
0: And then the trial. My friends, they wanted to save me. Clever attorneys, insanity commissions, and twists of the laws. But I wanted to die, I tell you. I had to die. If they set me free, if I lived and died as most men die, whose death they call a natural one, then she would have me. No, no, I want to hang by the neck until dead. I want that noose around my neck, the trap beneath my feet. The jailer pulls a switch. My feet dancing in air, the noose murdering me the way my hands committed murder. Oblivion. And I'd be free, free of that horror with the writhing lips and the blood-stained teeth. The jury, they're coming in guilty. They've got to find me guilty. Guilty, find me guilty.
13: We, the jury, find the defendant guilty of murder in the first degree.
12: Guilty! You hear that? You think the devil's guilty! And they'll hang me by the neck until dead, and I'll be free of you!

0: 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Call an ambulance.
1: It's no use. This man is dead. Heart attack.
0: Holy. Would you take a look at his face? As if he was looking at the devil himself.

0: Will you have a polo, dear Liza? Dear Liza, will you have a polo, dear Liza? Polo.
1: How very kind of you, dear Henry. I most certainly will. I'll have three or four or maybe more.
0: But you take me old tube.
1: Because they happen to be my tube of polo, dear Henry. Have one. 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

0: out of the past. 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
1: This is a report to the acting chairman of the East Anglian Railroad Company from William Langford, special agent. Return from Russia per your instructions to investigate one John Dwerrihouse and the matter of £75,000 missing from the East Anglian Railroad. I learned that Dwerrihouse was preparing to leave Friday, October the 14th, on the 4:15 express to Clayborough. I made plans to be on the same train by arranging with my friends, the Jelfs, to spend the weekend with them in Clayborough. Arrived at London Station, and as I was standing just outside of the train... Hi, Diana. Diana Winters.
2: Bill Langford. What are you doing here? The last I heard of you was when you were in Russia, weren't you?
1: Very definitely in Russia. I could tell by the snow. I arrived back in London only last week.
2: Bill Langford, I'd like you to meet my mother, Mrs. Winters.
1: Oh, how do you do, Mrs. Winters?
2: How do you do? Oh, my hay fever. Trains give me hay fever every time. Say, how's the Russian climate for hay fever sufferers?
1: Just about the same as everywhere else.
2: Well, not like London. There ought to be a law against London winters. Where are you headed for, Bill?
1: Clayborough. I'm going to spend the holidays with Pete Jelf at his country place down there. His wife Lydia is in London just now. As a matter of fact, she's supposed to take the train down with me. Do you know her?
2: I met her last winter during the social world.
1: Oh, then why don't you join us in my compartment later?
2: Oh, I'd love to. What compartment will you be in?
1: 42A.
2: Really?
1: What's so surprising about 42A?
2: Well, they usually don't use it. It's supposed to be... You laugh at me, but it's haunted.
1: Nonsense.
2: Oh, ghosts make me sneeze.
1: Tell me, how do you know compartment 42 is haunted?
2: Well, they say a man was killed there 10 years ago. His name was Jones. And his rather angry spiritual self is supposedly lingering around for the purpose of scaring people out of their wits.
1: Oh, that's fine. Just fine.
2: Our compartment's in the same car just up the line. I'll drop in and see you later after I get Mother settled.
1: Yes, do that. Oh, gosh, I hope Lydia makes the train.
2: No, she probably won't.
1: You're so right.
2: Well, if you see the ghost, ask him to stick around. I'd like to meet him.
3: Oh, don't.
1: See you later, Diana. We better get in.
2: Goodbye.
1: Well, it's going to be a dreary trip. Me and a ghost sharing a compartment. Oh, hello. I didn't know I was going to have a companion in 42A.
4: Something strange about a companion in 42A?
1: No, it's just that I expected to see a ghost.
4: Oh.
1: Lydia missed the train. I was afraid she would.
4: Mm-hmm. Did you say something?
1: No, nothing. Oh, by the way, the name's Langford. Bill Langford, sir. And yours?
4: Jones. John Jones.
1: Jones?
4: Jones.
1: Oh?
4: Something the matter with the name Jones?
1: No, is there?
4: No.
1: One meets so many Jones these days.
4: Does one?
1: Yes, one does.
4: Oh.
1: It's just that you weren't very certain of it.
4: I see that you've just come back from Russia.
1: Oh, how did you know that?
4: The label's on
5: it. Hey, that bull.
6: Kong.
5: There's an overhanging...
6: Are you turning...
4: Cracked. A little stroll is what I need. Would you mind watching my suitcase for me? I'll be back in a few seconds.
1: Certainly, Mr. Jones.
4: These compartment trains are such narrow aisles. It really isn't a stroll at all. It's like pushing through a tunnel.
1: Peculiar fellow.
7: Hello.
1: Oh, poor Jill. Wait until I tell him his wife missed the train.
7: I'll see you around later. Hello, Bill.
1: Come on in, Diana.
2: Oh, thanks. I got Mother comfortably settled finally. Where's Lydia, Jill?
1: Oh, missed the train. Unless she's in another compartment. And I'm not up to hunting for her.
2: I don't blame you.
1: Well, Diana, I see you know the man who shares my compartment with me, Mr. Jones.
2: Do I?
1: Yes, you chatted with him in the hallway.
2: I talked to the man in the next compartment.
1: I thought I heard you talk to Jones.
2: No, that's the man in the next compartment. His name is Augustus Rakes. You know him.
1: But didn't you pass a man coming through?
2: No.
1: Oh, that's impossible.
2: Why?
1: Because John Jones got up and left the compartment as you came in. I heard you talk to... Wait a minute. Let me go out and try and get him. I'm not going crazy yet. Mr. Jones! Mr. Jones! Mr. Jones! Mr. Jones! I'm positive... Well, if you don't believe me...
2: Don't get so excited, Bill. If you say he was here, he was here. I might have missed him coming through.
1: But you couldn't have missed him. He left just as you came in. His suitcase is right over my... Well, it was there. I knew it was there. I remember his putting it there.
2: Maybe you saw the ghost. Oh, Bill, how unfair of you. You told me you'd hold him if you found him.
1: Ghost, Diana, I swear...
3: Bill Langford, oh, Bill!
1: Lydia, when did you get in the train?
3: Oh, I almost missed it. It was too dreadful. Oh, that's me every time. Hello, Diana.
2: Hello, Lydia. How are you?
3: Congested. But then everybody's congested this year. It's fashionable. Bill, darling, it's been ghastly, just ghastly. I've searched every single compartment of the train looking for you.
1: Lydia, did you pass a man on the hall as you came through?
3: I'm married.
1: I mean, in this car with a gray tweed suit and red tie, sort of an old-fashioned bowler hat. Moustache, very heavy moustache.
3: No.
1: And he walked with a limp.
3: Oh, well, honestly, Bill, I haven't passed anybody in this train in the last three cars. Everybody was sitting down. Oh, I did pass a lot of men way up a whole convention of it.
1: No, he wouldn't have had time to walk up more than two cars by the time... Diana, are you positive?
2: Absolutely. If you don't believe me, ask somebody else. Try Augustus Rakes, the next compartment.
1: I don't mind if I do. Pardon me for a moment, will you?
3: No, I haven't seen you in ages, Diana.
2: Yes, it's been a very long time. Very long.
3: Well, how would you like to see in London last
2: night? Oh, it's all right. I don't go in much for the social world.
1: Mr. Rakes?
8: Yes?
1: I know you don't know me, but I'm Bill Langford, a friend of Diana Winters.
8: Oh.
1: I'm just looking for the... Well, for the man who shares my compartment. He walked down the passageway a few minutes ago and seems to have disappeared. He passed by your window.
8: Nobody but two women have passed by. Diana Winters and another girl.
1: I saw him walk towards your compartment. At least he turned in your direction.
8: I wouldn't be sure, of course. I might have been looking in the other direction. But I didn't see anybody.
1: Huh. Oh, thanks. Do you know who's in the compartment next to you?
8: No. No, I don't.
1: Well, I might just as well ask them.
8: Of course, do. And if I can help you find your friend, call on me, won't you?
1: Hmm. That's strange. I wonder... Oh. There's four people in this compartment.
9: Come in.
1: I'm sorry, everybody, but a friend of mine has disappeared.
9: Oh, disappeared?
1: Did anybody see a man in a gray suit pass this way about 10 minutes ago? Gray suit and red tie, bowler hat, moustache.
9: No. No, I was looking out the window.
10: I was sleeping.
11: Well, not me. I was standing at the door and certainly have seen him.
1: Standing at the door for the past 10 minutes?
11: Rather, all the time, right at the door. I did see two women pass.
1: How about you, mister?
10: Who, me? I didn't see nothing. What are you going to do about it?
1: Well, I'm just curious.
10: My name's Farrell. I'm a prize fighter, mister. And if you got any difference of opinion with me, I'd be glad to discuss it with you in my way.
1: Oh, no difference at all. Well, I guess I better forget the whole thing. Return to my compartment and relax.
3: You really think he saw Ghost, Diana? How exciting.
2: Well, how should I know? But I wonder. He was so certain of it, Lydia.
3: Strangest thing I've ever heard. Of course, everybody knows the East Anglian line's haunted.
2: Well, at least that's what they say. Oh, hello, Bill. Find any trace of your ghost?
1: No. No trace at all.
3: Oh.
1: He's disappeared from the face of the earth. That is, if he were here at all.
2: Oh, come, come. You don't believe that story about ghosts I told you.
1: Maybe. Only if John Jones was a ghost, he was the strangest ghost I ever met. And somehow I just don't believe it.

0: Well, Bill, if John Jones was on this train, he'll come back. Nothing to get so excited about.
1: Nothing to get excited about. The bloke vanishes in front of my eyes, and I'm supposed to be calm?
2: Oh, ghosts are such fun, Bill. Not that I've ever known one intimately, but tickets, we had a ghost party last year at the Crossroads.
3: Tickets. Let me see. Mrs. Jelf in this compartment, and a Mr. Langford.
2: I'm Mrs. Jelf. Here you are.
0: I'm Miss Winters. I'm in compartment 3 down the line. My mother has my ticket.
3: Mm-hmm. Quite so, madam. And about you, Mr. Langford?
1: Oh, here you are, conductor. Have you got a list of reservations in this car?
3: The East Anglian Line has a policy of always reserving all seats in advance.
1: Good. Have you got that list with you?
3: Naturally.
1: How many people were supposed to be traveling in this compartment?
3: 2. Mrs. Peter Jelf and Mr. Langford, I believe. That's what I just said.
1: Mm-hmm. How about Mr. Jones?
3: No, Mr. Jones. There's been only one Mr. Jones on this line. He died in this compartment 10 years ago, and he's been a ghost ever since.
1: Well, I tell you, of very flesh and blood, John Jones was sitting with me earlier this evening. Yes, I even got a cigarette he gave me. It's a special brand. I've got it here in my cigarette case.
3: What? In what cigarette case?
1: Right in here, conductor. No, this is really a present I bought for your husband, Lydia.
2: Oh.
1: Yes, a Russian curio. Tremendous thing. I showed it to Jones, and he put a cigarette in it.
2: Oh, how cute. Let's see.
1: Here you are.
2: Oh, there is a cigarette in here. Want to see, Diana?
0: I'd love to. What does this prove, Bill?
1: Well, I don't smoke, and Mr. Jones gave it to me.
3: You've either seen a cigarette-smoking ghost, mister, or perhaps you need a long rest. Tickets, please.
1: I'm not crazy.
2: Maybe Russia was bad for you. I knew of a person who lived in Russia once and killed his mother-in-law 2 years later.
1: May I have my cigarette case back, Lydia?
2: Oh, sorry, Bill. Through looking at it, darling?
0: Oh, no, sure. I wonder how Mother's getting along. I better go back and see her.
1: Oh, I've gotten the corridor with you. I want to drop back to the smoking compartment. Perhaps, Mr. Jones is back there.
0: Good place for a cigarette-smoking ghost.
2: Oh, don't be fooling me behind.
0: Hello, Augustus Rakes. Still standing in the corridor?
4: I get restless sitting down, Diana.
0: Well, I want you to meet a friend of mine, Augustus Rakes. This is Lydia Jelf.
4: How do you do?
2: Hello.
1: I'll see you folks later. I'm going to take a quick look at the smoking compartment.
4: What for, Mr. Langford?
1: Well, believe it or not, for a ghost. And I'm not kidding. Maybe the ghost is real and I'm kidding myself. Who knows? This is the smoking compartment, I guess?
3: I beg pardon, but may I get by?
1: Oh, sure, conductor. Wait till I take a deep breath.
3: Where are you going?
1: To the smoking compartment. Any objections?
3: No, none that I can think of at any rate.
1: I wish I had a little cooperation.
3: You don't need cooperation, sir. You need a long rest. Yes, I'll see you later, Mr. Langford.
1: I can't wait. Well, if this isn't the strangest setup. I'm positive I saw Jones and not a ghost. Well, I don't know. The last possible place he could be would be the... It must be this door. Jones!
5: Hi. My name's not Jones. You know that, Langford. They help me, Langford.
1: I know who you are. Mr. John Dwerrihouse.
5: The money.
1: It's safe. I saw you stick it in my wallet when you put the cigarette in there. How did you expect to get it back?
5: I was going to borrow my cigarette back. The minute I saw they were on the train, I knew it was dangerous to carry it with me.
1: Here. Let me help you. Get out of here.
5: The lights have gone out.
1: Why are you joking?
5: Take your hands off me.
4: Now, for you, Mr. John Jones Dwerrihouse, you're going to be a real ghost if you don't start talking. Where is that money?
0: Likes to exercise on trains, Lydia. I wouldn't worry about
2: her. I don't like the way people keep disappearing. Your mother and Bill and that girl.
0: Well, if you're so worried about Bill, we'll send the conductor to the smoking compartment for him.
2: I am worried about him. He's not well. That's odd.
0: Oh, stop it, Lydia. Wait till I press the button for the conductor.
2: Bill always was a little, well, shall we say unsound at times.
6: Hello, Lydia Jelf.
2: My Farrell, how nice to see you. Farrell, meet Diana Winters. Farrell's a prize fighter, Diana, and a most exciting one. Have you seen Bill?
0: How do you do?
6: Hello, good looking.
2: Oh, dear, you look just the way Jelf looks every time he looks at Diana.
0: Oh, Lydia.
2: What are you doing in this train, Farrell? I didn't expect to see you.
6: If you don't ask questions, Mrs. Jelf, you don't get no lies.
2: Oh, for were words I never spoken. Were they, Diana?
0: I wouldn't know.
3: Well, ladies, did you call for me?
2: Yes, conductor. I'm worried about Mr. Langford. He went to the smoking compartment a half hour ago and he hasn't returned.
3: Perhaps he's disappeared.
6: Langford's
3: too.
6: Disappeared so soon?
2: Oh, yes. Oh, you know him, don't you, Farrell?
6: Maybe I do and maybe I don't.
0: Lydia, stop stargazing out that open window.
2: I'm not stargazing. Fuck out that window.
0: It's an upside down
2: it's
0: face.
2: A ghost. This is the ghost smiling at a small front. Look, conductor.
3: All right, Mrs. Delph, now you just stay seated here in Mrs. Winter's compartment.
2: I saw the ghost, conductor.
3: Maybe you did, and maybe you didn't.
4: Hey, what's going on in here, Diana?
0: Oh, come in, Augustus. Lydia claims she saw a ghost, a face suspended outside the window.
4: Nonsense. There are no ghosts, Mrs. Gell.
2: I saw him. Oh,
3: now, come along, gentlemen. Langford has disappeared now. Follow me. They say he last said he was going into the smoking compartment. Here we are. Come in, gentlemen. Oh, Langford.
4: Look, conductor.
3: My word.
4: Well, Mrs. Winters. She's dead.
3: Dead as a dormouse. And Langford isn't anywhere around.
6: Langford probably killed her and then skipped off the train. Don't you agree, Mr. Rakes?
4: What makes you say that, Farrell?
6: The window's open.
3: Yes, the window is open.
4: Well, come on, conductor. Give me a hand with Mrs. Winters. We've got to break the bad news to Diana sooner or later.
3: Yes, quite right, Mr. Rakes, quite right. I'll help you carry her.
6: Imagine anybody bumping off a nice old lady.
3: Well, whoever did it used a nice long knife in her back.
4: Maybe the ghost.
3: Ghosts don't kill people, they just scare them. Come on, Mr. Rakes, we'll better carry her back.
0: Why in the world would anyone want to kill Mom? Rakes, did you?
4: Did I? What, Diana? What do we do about Langford, conductor?
3: We send out a warrant for his arrest as soon as the train stops. I don't know why he did it, but we'll find out.
6: If I ever see him again, I'll punch his face in.
2: Look, Phil Langford climbing down from the top of the car into the window.
7: All right, all of you. Keep your hands raised while I get in this window.
2: Oh.
3: Now, it's no use, Langford. We know you killed Mrs. Winters.
7: Keep them up, conductor. Keep them up. And you, Ricks, don't pull any funny business. Farrell, watch him.
6: Sure, boss.
0: Boss?
6: Sure. I worked for Bill Langford. I've worked for Bill for 8 years, ever since he picked me up in America when I was a bum.
2: But what?
0: You murderers. Murderers.
7: Stand still, all of you.
4: Let me go,
6: don't try to escape, Ricks. I'm a strong guy. Do I have to prove it?
3: Well, both of you will spend rather a long time in jail for this, Mr. Langford.
7: Oh, no, I won't, conductor. Augustus Rakes might, but I won't.
4: You dirty swine, let me go.
0: What are you talking about?
7: You too, Diana. That wasn't John Jones in my compartment, as you both know. It was John Dwerrihouse, director of the East Anglian Line, traveling incognito. He was carrying 75,000 pounds on him tonight.
4: What makes you so wise, Langford?
7: Because I saw him slip the roll into my cigarette case. He walked into your compartment by accident, Rakes, to get away from me. You, as bookkeeper of the East Anglian Line, were the only one who knew he had taken the money.
4: Very clever.
7: Yes, so you held him up. And when you discovered he wasn't carrying the money on him, you knocked him out.
3: Oh, I would have known Dwerrihouse if I'd seen him, Mr. Langford. In fact, anybody on the entire line would have known him.
7: He disappeared before you collected tickets. He didn't need a ticket or a reservation. He owns this company. And you, Diana, you're Rake's girl. That fast trick of yours didn't fool me for a minute. You threw the suitcase out of the window. Your mother saw Rakes carry Dwerrihouse into the smoking compartment. Rakes killed her because he couldn't take a chance.
0: Rakes, did you?
4: Of course I did. I wasn't going to let an old hag spoil my game.
0: Oh, you double-crossing swine.
7: Then Rakes hid John Jones or John Dwerrihouse in the smoker until he could get rid of him.
4: So what?
7: When I went into the smoking compartment looking for the old boy, you followed me, planted a fast one on my jaw, then carried Mrs. Winters in, hoping to frame me for a murder. Finally, you dragged Dwerrihouse up on the top of the car, planning to get rid of him all along the way.
4: You can't prove a word of it, Langford. You can't prove a word of it.
7: Who can? Dwerrihouse's body slipped over the edge, caught in a prong. Scared the living daylights out of Lydia.
2: Oh.
7: Yes, that was the upside-down face you saw at the window.
2: Oh, how awful. It wasn't a ghost.
7: No, it was no ghost.
4: It's a good story, Langford, but you can't make it stick.
7: Oh, can't I? When you hit me, you took my cigarette case with the 75,000 pounds in it. Look him over, Farrell.
4: Don't put your hands on me.
6: Shall I knock him out, boss?
7: Yes, it was better.
6: Here's the cigarette case, boss.
7: Good work, Farrell. Yes, the £75,000 is inside.
2: But how did you ever know Rakes was guilty?
7: When he hit me a while back, I played the possum. Made him think I was knocked unconscious. Then I followed him through the window of the train and saw him. I waited till he returned to spill the story. All very simple.
3: Mr. Langford, one question, please. How did you happen to be on the train?
7: The board of directors sent for me. They suspected Dwerrihouse was juggling their books and wanted me to investigate the line. Dwerrihouse did juggle the books. He stole £75,000, pocketed it, and tried to disappear. As a matter of fact, he had steamship tickets all set to go to America.
2: Oh, and I thought he was a ghost.
7: Well, he is now, Lydia. His body is lying in a ditch a few miles back.
3: Train is stopping. Well, folks, here we are. Labor up! Labor up! Labor up!
7: To conclude my report, the train pulled to a stop at Clayborough Station. Augustus Rakes was arrested for first-degree murder. The £75,000 in question was returned as per instructions. Diana Winters was taken into custody. She had been responsible for the entire plan. It was she who had engineered the entire plot, having access to Dwerrihouse's private documents as his secretary. This closes my report to the acting chairman of the East Anglian Railroad. Respectfully submitted by your agent, William Langford.
3: From the time-worn pages of the past, we have brought to you the story, The 4:15 Express. Bellkeeper, toll the bells.

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1: This
2: 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If you want to learn to drive safely, confidently, and in the shortest possible time, just phone your local branch of the British School of Motoring.
3: You know, some marmalades get some of their tang from added flavoring. 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
6: Oh, yeah. 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
9: The Green Hornet. 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

with his faithful valet Cato, Britt Reed, daring young publisher, matches wits with the underworld, risking his life that criminals and racketeers within the law may feel its weight by the sting of the Green Hornet. The Green Hornet strikes again.

0: We'll begin tonight's exciting story in just a moment. D is taking Dallas by storm. D, the new magazine which over 20,000 Dallasites subscribed to before a single issue was ever published. D, the indispensable magazine for those who want to get the most out of their city. 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
1: The sleek black car of the Green Hornet slid through the darkened back streets of the city like a purring shadow. It was after midnight, and behind the wheel, the Green Hornet himself expertly maneuvered the long, gleaming car. He smiled beneath the grim black mask that covered his features. Then he spoke to the figure beside him.
2: Hope you're not superstitious, Kato.
3: Well, superstition not good for logical thinking, Mr. Britt. So I'm not superstitious.
2: Good. We're in back of the museum now.
3: You have a way to get inside?
2: Yes, the curator's office is at the back. The receiving room where they do the unpacking of museum pieces is just beyond. It won't be difficult to get in there. I'll stop here. Come on, Kato.
3: I'm coming.
2: Here's the door. It'll be easy to open.
3: Well, I understand museum protected by burglar alarm. Well, how will we get by that?
2: I was here today at a meeting with the curator. While I stood talking in the doorway on the way out, I managed to disengage a certain wire that runs up to the door jamb. I had a feeling I might want to get back in. I'll get the door open. The skeleton gauge should do the trick.
3: Will they have guard in museum?
2: Yes, but he's in the museum proper. He won't come into the back unless he has a reason to. Let's go in. Give me the flashlight and then follow me.
3: Well, here, light.
2: Come on. There's the door to the receiving room. There's what we want to see.
3: And why we come to look at money case, Mr. Britt?
2: I'll tell you later. It was unboxed today. Doesn't look as though it's been disturbed. Yeah.
3: What do you think of?
2: I'd like to have a look inside, Kato.
3: Money cases usually seal hermetically. It might be easy to
2: Wait.
3: Open.
2: Look here, Kato.
3: What you have on your hand?
2: If I'm not mistaken, it's a bit of rubber cement. I rested my hand along this edge of the case.
3: Well, ancient people not use rubber cement.
2: I know. Get me a small chisel from that workbench over there, Kato.
3: Well, yes, sir.
2: Hurry, Kato.
3: Here, chisel.
2: We'll soon find out how well sealed this is.
3: Well, look. Lid ready to come up easily.
2: It's loose enough to lift. Come on, help me lift it up.
3: Look out. Oh, it's big black cat. It run over behind packing boxes.
2: The cat business can wait. Kato, look in the mummy case.
3: A body of man. Mummy not there.
2: Well, he hasn't been dead long. Kato, that's the body of Joe Loomis, assistant to Dr. Kingston, the archaeologist who... The guard coming through the museum.
3: We'll put out light. We leave quick.
2: Come on, hurry.
4: Who's in there? Wait, come back!

0: case. Here you are, sir. Read all about it. Famous mummy missing. Here you are, sir. Green Hornet hunted its killer. Set the leg screen.
1: We'll hear extra paper, Mr. Britt.
2: What paper is it?
1: We're Daily Sentinel.
2: Oh, good. Gunnigan got a lead on the others with the news. Well, it didn't take them long. We've been here at the apartment only a short time. Let's see. Oh, so they're blaming the Hornet for the murder, eh?
1: Well, guards see us as we leave.
2: Yes.
1: Well, Mr. Britt.
2: Yes, Cato?
1: You not tell me what it all about yet.
2: Well, I'll tell you now. It all started when the Daily Sentinel helped finance an expedition headed by Dr. Kingston, the archaeologist.
1: Oh, I remember that.
2: With permission of certain governments, he set out months ago to locate the tomb of King Melikim, who was said to have ruled long before King Tut, but whose tomb was never found. You see, Kingston was connected with the army, and during the war found certain parchments, which led him to believe he could find the tomb.
1: Why read about that?
2: Well, the expedition was successful. And yesterday afternoon, those most concerned gathered with reporters in the receiving room at the museum to review the unpacking of the mummy case. It was a proud moment for Dr. Kingston when the mummy case was finally unpacked.
3: The mummy case containing King Melikim, who ruled about 6,000 years ago.
4: Holy crow, it don't seem possible.
2: It's a matter of record, Axford.
5: It will be a great exhibit for the museum, Mr. Reed. As curator here, I wish to congratulate both Dr. Kingston and the Daily Sentinel.
2: Well, thank you, Mr. Norwich. The discovery is Dr. Kingston's. The Daily Sentinel only made it possible.
6: Dr. Kingston, do you intend to open the mummy case today?
5: Or this is the assistant curator, Howard Washburn. Dr. Kingston and Mr. Reed.
6: How do you do, Mr. Reed?
2: How do you do?
3: Now, to answer your question, Mr. Washburn, I prefer to delay opening the mummy case until my friend and assistant, Dr. Gerald Loomis, is present.
4: Why ain't he here now, Dr. Kingston?
3: Gentlemen, so that you'll understand, let me explain something. Gerald has been very close to all this for months. Some of the legends connected with King Melikim became almost truth to him. In Melikim's day, the people worshipped the black cat.
4: Can you beat that? Must have been a pack of heathen.
2: Quiet, Axford. Go on, Dr. Kingston.
3: When we opened the tomb, two large black cat figures were guarding it.
6: Is it true, Dr. Kingston, that there's a fabulous ruby set in a gold crown that was buried on the mummy?
3: That's part of the legend. We'll know when we see the mummy. But to get back to Gerald Loomis, he became rather superstitious about the black cat, so that this morning when he received a package containing a small figure of a black cat with a printed note saying, "Revenge for Melikim," it unnerved him considerably.
2: Well, did he go to the police?
3: Yes, of course. I decided it was the work of a crank or a prankster, and the police were inclined to agree. But Gerald wasn't convinced. He stayed away today, but promised to come tomorrow. This information about the threat is off the record, of course.
4: Don't worry. Now, who could have done a thing like that, I wonder?
2: Well, that's hard to say, actually.
3: Gerald said he felt something would go wrong when the mummy was uncovered, but wanted to be there just the same.
4: So you'll open the mummy case tomorrow, then?
3: Yes, without fail, gentlemen. I'm sure Gerald will be here, and I'm sure all your papers will want the story. So I'm inviting all your reporters to be present.
2: And it was after the hearing about the threat, Loomis and his fear of being present when the case would be opened, that made me determined to go to the museum ahead of time and open it. And you know the result, Cato.
1: Then body and mummy case is that of Dr. Gerald Loomis, who received Black Cat as threat?
2: Exactly. How he got there, what happened to the mummy, and who is responsible is a mystery. A mystery that I'm going to solve one way or another.

0: Morning, Casey. Reading yet?
1: Oh, yes, he is, Michael. He's asking for you.
0: Casey, what do you think about them black cats and all? Believe me, it gives me the creeps, that's it.
1: Don't be superstitious, Michael.
0: That's what they told that Loomis guy. And look what it got him.
1: It's a mystery, all right, but there's some logical explanation.
0: Okay, I'm waiting. Explain it to me.
1: Oh, go away, I'm busy. But anyway, wasn't the Green Hornet seen leaving the museum room where the body was found?
0: That he was. Of course, the cops think he's behind the whole thing because of some ruby or something the dummy had on him.
1: Mummy is the word.
0: Sure. Mum's the word. He won't tell us all.
1: Oh, look, don't try to be funny. You said the ruby was on a dummy. You meant to say mummy.

0: Dr. Kingston. Just a moment, please.
1: Yes, Miss Case.
0: Mr. Reed, Dr. Kingston and Inspector Evans are here to see you.
1: Have them come right in.
0: Yes, sir. Mr. Reed says to go right in, please.
2: Thank you. Come, Inspector.
3: I go along with you, Inspector.
4: Well, Dr. Kingston and Inspector Evans, glad to see both of you.
3: I'm here too, Reed.
5: Yes, sir. What we have to say is off the record, Mr. Reed. So if Mike Axford might like to leave...
3: Oh, don't mind me, Inspector. Talk right up.
5: Goodbye, Axford. See me later.
3: Huh? Oh, sure. I was just leaving. So long, Inspector.
5: Axford's quite a chap.
2: Yes, isn't he? Perhaps we'd better tell Mr. Reed where we're here, Inspector.
5: Oh, yes, of course.
4: New developments, Inspector Evans?
5: Yes. Of course, your paper has played up the findings of Dr. Kingston's expedition to some extent.
4: Well, that's right. Since the Daily Sentinel financed it, we followed its progress closely.
5: Naturally. We know that the Green Hornet is mixed up in the murder of Loomis and the disappearance of the mummy. But we believe someone connected with the project must have been working with him.
4: That sounds logical.
5: Now, the mummy, as such, is of value only to the museum. So we figure the motive for the crime was to gain possession of the gem, which was said to have been buried with the mummy.
4: You refer to the Melikim ruby, of course.
5: Yes. If there really is such a stone...
2: That's a matter of legend, Inspector. The mummy case was shipped unopened right to the museum.
5: So you've told me before, Dr. Kingston. We're checking everyone connected with the case, Mr. Reed. But in the meantime, the Black Cat, or perhaps we should say the Green Hornet, has reached out again.
4: Well, what do you mean?
5: Although Dr. Kingston takes the matter rather lightly, two more small Black Cat figurines have been received.
4: Really? By whom?
5: One by the curator of the museum, Mr. Norwich, and the other by Dr. Kingston himself.

0: We'll continue our Green Hornet adventure in just a moment.
1: Harold, isn't it beautiful here at the bodega?
2: Uh-huh.
1: And Harold, we're in an above-ground wine cellar.
2: Mm-hmm.
1: Harold, my lobster tastes sensational. How is your steak?
2: Good. Very good.
1: Harold, wasn't it romantic? You know the way the hostess serves the wine?
2: Yes, I know.
1: Don't you think this is romantic, Harold? Did you know that bodegas originated in Spain? They were used to store wine and then became restaurants. This is history, Harold. Oh, I feel so uninhibited here with you in the wine cellar. Harold, why are you looking at me that way?
2: A little more wine, my dear?
1: Harold, you haven't heard a word I've said. I've never seen that look in your eyes before. Harold, I love you, even if you are a beast.
3: An above-ground wine cellar will bring out the beast in you. Come to the bodega.
4: 8080 North Central Expressway, one block south of Campbell Center.
5: Also now at LBJ and Preston Road. And now let's return to tonight's adventure of the Green Hornet.
6: Inspector Evans and Dr. Kingston had entered Britt Reed's office for a discussion. And finally, the inspector told Britt that two more threats had been received. One by the curator of the museum, and the other by Dr. Kingston. Britt thought for a moment, then spoke.
7: How does the curator react to the black cat figurine he received?
8: He seemed a little nervous about it. Of course, a printed note similar to the first one was received with each figurine.
7: Mm-hmm. Revenge for Milliken. I believe those were the words, weren't they?
9: Exactly. It was said that if ever the mummy case of Milliken were opened, the sacred black cat would come to life and take revenge.
7: Well, that's very interesting, Doctor. Who outside of yourself knew of the prophecy in the parchment?
9: The curator of the museum, Loomis, my assistant, and I were the only ones who were interested enough to delve into the prophecies of the parchment.
7: I see. Inspector, have you started a search for the missing mummy?
8: Oh, yes, Mr. Eden. I had men from headquarters turn that museum receiving room upside down, looking into every empty box and crate, but we found no trace of it.
9: Of course, a mummy is shaped like a body, but is not flexible. It would be difficult either to take away or to hide.
7: Well, that's a very interesting point, Doctor.

0: Kingston. By the way, do you have any idea what would have taken your assistant, Gerald Loomis, to the museum, especially after he was too nervous to attend the opening of the packing case yesterday?
1: It could have been morbid curiosity on his part. A sort of a hypnotic state of mind that drew him there, induced by the wording of that note in the little black cap figurine?
0: Well, I don't believe that. Such a supposition is almost an admission that the Black Cat legend is true.
1: People in Millicom's time believed it.
0: Personally, I like cats, black or otherwise. Well, what are you going to do about the threats to the curator and Dr. Kingston?
2: Mr. Norwich is at his office at the museum. We have a plainclothesman posted outside the office entrance. Mm-hmm. Museum itself has been closed to the public for the time being.
0: And what about you, Dr. Kingston?
1: I can take care of myself. We know the Green Hornet was after the ruby and did away with Gerald Loomis.
2: I've already said we don't believe the Hornet was working alone, Doctor.
1: I know, Inspector, but I believe he planned it. Perhaps with the help of someone like... someone who might have learned the contents of the parchment.
2: Like Washburn, the assistant of Norwich, for instance?
1: Could be. I know little about Howard Washburn.
2: We'll have him picked up for questioning this afternoon. Well, I guess we'll be on our way, Mr. Reed.
0: I'm glad you came in.

0: Sorry to be so long, Inspector, but...
1: Listen, Sergeant Burke, I've waited all afternoon for you to bring in that assistant curator, Washburn. And now you
2: Hold
1: come
2: on,
1: in
2: Inspector.
1: Here...
2: Wait till you hear. We were waiting around that museum for him to show up. I wandered into the receiving room to get a look at that mummy case.
1: Well?
2: Wait till you hear this. I heard a whining and scratching coming from inside it. I called Norwich and Cassidy. We opened the mummy case. Glory
1: well,
2: be...
1: What did you find?
2: A black cat jumped out. And there, inside that mummy case, was Washburn. Dead as a doornail.
3: Cato, I'm going to sit here in the living room and do a bit of thinking. I'd like some coffee.
4: Well, yes, sir. I'll bring it right in.
3: Perhaps if I could recall some of our conversation today in the office. Let's see now. Kingston made an observation about the body.
5: Of course, a mummy is shaped like a body, but it's not as flexible. It would be difficult either to take away or to hide.
3: He's right about that. A mummy would be stiff. And to hide it in a hurry there in the museum. He had definite ideas about the crime. Even threw a hint to Evan.
5: But I believe the Hornet planned it. Perhaps with the help of someone like... someone who might have learned the contents of the parchment.
6: Like Washburn, the assistant of Norwich, for instance.
3: Now Washburn has become one of the murder victims. I wonder... Hello?
7: Lady, you hear the news?
3: Oh, it's you, Axford. Yes, I heard about Washburn, if that's what you mean.
7: Oh, you did. Believe me, Reed, the cops are all hit up about it. They're really laying plans to catch that murder in Green Highlands.
3: Well, what are they planning to do?
7: Kingston suggested that him and Norris go to the museum tonight and stay on the inside alone. Then the cops will be parked out of sight and they're outside. They'll have the burglar alarm connected up in case anyone tries to get in.
3: But the killer might be hiding on the inside already.
7: Nope. Cops went through the museum with a fine-tooth comb a while ago.
3: Well, what about the night guard?
7: Oh, him. He got scared and quit. I'm going to go along with Sarge to see what happens. If anything does happen, I'll let you know, Reed.
3: Good.
7: See you later. So long.
3: Bye. Cato, the Green Hornet's going to the museum to try to prevent another murder and to catch the Black Cat killer. Come on. Sure this little gadget you invented will actually prevent the burglar alarm from sounding? How does it work?
4: Well, yes, sir. You place that small cylinder on windowsill. It set a powerful magnetic field for distance a few feet. The magnetic field reach wires of alarm around window and cause the flow of electricity to stop until cylinder removed.
3: Fine. We'll leave the Black Beauty here in the shadows and go around to one of the side windows of the museum. Let's go.
4: They're light in office of Curator Norwich.
3: Yes. Norwich and Dr. Kingston are probably there. Police must be parked near the office entrance and also at the main entrance to the museum, so we'll have to move cautiously. Let's get started. This wide ledge just under the windows comes in handy. Here goes. I've got the window unlatched. Now to see if your invention really works. I'll raise the window. Ah, there. I'm going in. Then I'll pull you up, Cato.
4: I'll be ready.
3: Okay, come on. Good. We'll leave the window open.
4: What do we do first?
3: The Egyptian exhibit is across from here on the other side of this big display hall. There are a lot of mummy cases and mummies on display there. I want to look them over. Come on.
4: What do you expect to find there?
3: Well, the logical place to hide a mummy would be among a lot of mummies, Cato.
4: Well, that true?
3: Use your flashlight.
4: Yes, sir.
3: There they are. The door over there leads to the receiving room.
4: Will light shine on the door?
3: Okay. Now we'll look over these mummies.

0: You find something?
1: Yes. I'm sure I found the missing mummy in this case.
2: Oh, yes. Wrapping around top of head looked newer than the rest.
1: That's right. But notice how expertly it's been rewrapped. Now we go into the receiving room.
2: Something happened in the receiving room.
1: The killer, come on.
3: Green Hornet, you're in with that killer.
2: It's Mr. Norwich, the curator. He'd been stabbed by killer. He fainted.
1: It's nothing but a superficial wound, Cato. Never mind him. Well, let's get the mummy case open.
2: Quick. The man in mummy case.
1: Yes. It's Dr. Kingston. Help me get him off.
2: Yes, sir.
1: There. Get some water from that sink over there. Hurry.
2: Yes, sir. Here, water. Is he dead?
1: No. He got a nasty blow on the head. But he must have stabbed Norwich in the struggle, and that weakened the blow.
2: But then Dr. Kingston tried to kill Curator?
1: No. The Black Cat killer is Norwich, the curator. Kingston must have carried a knife for protection.
2: Why had I dare you suspect Dr. Kingston?
1: I did until I saw the wrapping on that mummy. Only an expert could have done it so well, such as the curator or his assistant. Norwich's hands are covered with cat scratches, and he finally gave himself away by putting Kingston in the mummy case.
2: Will we leave now?
1: Well, first we'll bring the mummy back in here. Then I'll leave a note for the police. Kingston's testimony will do the rest. Let's get busy. When we leave and remove your little gadget, the alarm will bring the police in for the catch.
4: Hey, Inspector, the killer's getting in. Come on.
5: Hurry, Sergeant.
3: Wait for me.
5: Here come the rest of the boys.
6: Okay, men, bust in the door.
7: Boys, now.
8: I want to...
3: This is the office. The receiving room's through there.
6: One of you boys shut off that bell.
9: Okay.
4: Glory be. Look there.
5: Kingston and Norwich both lying on the floor.
4: Kingston, are you all right?
3: Inspector Evans.
4: What happened here?
3: Hey, sir, look here. Here's an off pinned on Norwich.
4: Bring it here.
5: I'll take it.
3: Here it is.
4: What's it say?
10: Norwich beat me to the ruby. He's the killer you want. Since I can't have the ruby, I'll see that he doesn't have it either. Signed, the Green Hornet.
4: It's a trick. He's trying to put the blame on Norwich.
11: Oh, Norwich, too. Norwich is the killer. He came at me with that chisel there on the floor. I stabbed his arm. He struck me. And then I remember him putting me in the mummy case. That's all I remember.
5: Hey, Inspector, the mummy's back in the case.
4: Well, what do you know?
10: Yes, the wrapping's been removed from the head and then put back. It's newer than the rest of the wrapping. It took an expert to do that, though.
4: Meaning Norwich?
10: Possibly. We'll get the truth from him before we're finished. Now, that heavy chisel is a murder weapon used on the other two. Take up the fingerprinting, Sergeant.
4: Yes, sir. He must have kept it hid somewhere. We looked all over the museum.
3: Hey, Sarge, look here.
4: What's that you got?
3: Well, see for yourself. It was on Norwich's desk.
4: Some sheets of paper from the museum heading on them. Oh, there's printing on the top one.
10: What is it?
4: It says, Revenge for Melikum.
10: Norwich was going to pin that to Kingston's body, I guess. Didn't get a chance to tear the heading off. We'll match that paper with the other notes. Also the printing. That'll clinch the case. Take them away, boys.
12: Holy crow. That revenge stuff really worked after all. Imagine the Green Hornet doing a job for a guy that's been dead 6,000 years. I guess he's the one who put that dummy back in the case, eh, Sarge?
4: Mummy's the word, Ashford.
12: Huh? Oh, sure. I won't tell a soul, Sarge.
4: Shut up, you dope.

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1: And that's tonight's KRLD presentation of The Green Hornet. 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

0: Lillian Hamerton sat at the writing table in her bedroom. She turned her head and looked out of the window at the garden in which she spent a lot of her time. The roses were blazing in the two long beds. Lillian Hamerton sat at the writing table and slowly, in a style that was not good, but colorful and evocative, penned the story of her married life in a thick school exercise book. The last chapter was not going to be written, of course, for the final chapter of any autobiography must remain unwritten. Poor Lillian.
1: Poor Lillian. Oh, dear. You must mow the lawn. So much work to do. Delphiniums, campanula, regale lilies, Canterbury bells. All dead now. Must remove their little dried up heads. The roses are like...
2: neon lights. Never seen roses so bright like neon lights.
1: Jason.
0: He was her husband. His favorite color was blue. And on their honeymoon, she had worn blue to please him. But blue had never suited her, and so she had stopped wearing blue. Greens and burnt oranges suited her best, yellow too. She looked good in yellow. She looked especially good in her yellow dressing gown.
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0: When a story is unfolded through the pages of a book, we can cheat if we wish. We can look at the last page, the last line. We can prepare ourselves for shock, if there is one. When a story is heard, though, this is impossible. Not even Lillian Hamerton could look ahead to the last chapter. We, too, shall have to wait a while before we learn the last chapter's secret. But it is permitted to glance at the pages which tell of the present and the immediate past.
1: Blue was always his favorite color. Blue, of course, is for Carola Haig Dunfield, his mistress. Blue sets off her beauty to perfection. I never thought I'd have a husband with a mistress. Strange. A husband with a mistress called Carola. A husband who buys a cottage in the country. For me.
2: It's very beautiful. There are roses galore. You know how you like roses. It's not far from Pangbourne and within easy reach of London. I'll tell you what we'll do.
1: Mm-hmm.
2: Listen, we leave Henrietta behind in Cheney Gardens at weekends. Nurse Rooney can have her.
1: Why?
2: Why?
1: Yes, why do we have to leave Henrietta behind?
2: Darling, you need time off from the child. You need a change of scene as well. Nurse Rooney can take her own 2 half-days off during the week. She can have sole charge of Henrietta at weekends. You'll have a rest, and Henrietta will appreciate you all the more for not seeing you so often. Don't think me Victorian, but I'm all for children not seeing too much of their parents.
1: Jason, it's a lovely idea, having the cottage and that, and I'm sure it is lovely if you say so, but
2: That's it. At weekends, you'll be able to do your writing. You'll have complete peace and quiet. My darling, you should always wear green. Remember how you used to try to wear blue? It never suited you.
1: Once upon a time, Corolla was a friend of mine. I even introduced her to Jason. So long ago, it might have been part of another incarnation. In fact, it was only 4 years ago. And now, she's his mistress. He doesn't even think that I know. She knows, though. She knows how aware I am of the situation. But there'll never be any scenes. I shan't allow Jason ever to think that it gives me pain. That would only make him choose between us and give her great satisfaction. Corolla. La. Oh, how I hate the way she puts everything into its diminutive.
6: Henny, so lucky to have such a beautifully secure childhood. I mean, despite her illness. I mean, it must be so nice to have such secure parents. My childhood was positively penniless, absolutely nomadic. And Rue is so good to her. You know...
1: You mean there's Rooney, don't you, Corolla?
6: I thought... Pardon? Oh, yes, that's what I said. Rue is so good to her. She's like a mother. I was going to say, I met Jim the other day. Oh, and please don't call me Corolla, my dear. I do hate it. La is so much friendlier. Anyway, I met Jim down the other day, and
1: Virginia, which... You mean?
6: You're determined to take the long way round, dear, aren't you? Anyway, Jim has become a complete bohemian. She's no sense of responsibility at all.
7: Hello, you too.
6: Hello, Jay, darling. I was just telling Lily about Jim. Oh, isn't Lily funny, Jay? So serious. Anyway, won't you believe it? Jim's working in that same dreadful little art gallery I was in. The one in Knightsbridge. Oh, you must remember, Jay, darling.
1: There are many women, I suppose, who would never understand why I don't confront Jason. Why I don't tell him that I know Corolla is more than just a family friend. But I shan't tell him that I know. I'm too frightened of what would happen. And at least this way he is mine. Even if I have to share him occasionally. He was always faithful to me before Corolla. I think. Yes, I know he was. It's hard to think she took him away while Henrietta was ill. I suppose she has no real feelings at all. To take a woman's husband away during the sickness of their only child would only have added spice to the affair as far as she was concerned. But poor, poor Henrietta.
3: And Lillian looked out again at the roses and the dried heads of the Canterbury bells, and tears of sadness came into her eyes as she thought of Henrietta. The child had been 10 when polio had struck, and it had left her paralyzed in her arms and her right leg. It had happened when they had gone as a quartet on holiday to the west of Ireland. Lillian had thought that the little girl had been suffering from flu, and a lot of precious time had been wasted before a doctor had been summoned from Limerick.
1: It was my fault, always my fault. I was stupid. I shall never have another breakdown, though. I shall remain strong from now on. I shall put up with this piracy, no matter how many times Jason mysteriously finds that he's got to be away on working weekends. I shall never admit that I knew. I won't give her that satisfaction. And I've got Henrietta. There was a time when I felt that it would be easy for me to kill La. Oh, yes. I believe I could have killed her quite easily. Especially the day when she first let me know about her and Jason. And she did it so cleverly, without saying a word. Just by her silences when I talked about him.
8: Of course I'm fortunate. And don't think I don't realize that. I've a clever husband. And it's awful to say this, but when his mother dies, he'll be even richer. Little Henrietta will be an heiress.
6: You're so loyal to Jay, darling. He appreciates it so much.
8: Does he?
6: Yes. You know he does. Don't you?
8: Yes, he appreciates me. I love him very much. And if he ever left me, I don't think I could go on living.
6: Cat! Oh, my cat, darling! Oh, cat! Oh, you know, dear, I'm afraid Cat has become perfectly attached to me since your holiday in Yugoslavia. He lets me do anything with him. Don't you, Boofles? Don't you, love? Oh, Cat, say hello to Lillian. I'm not your owner. You are a bad boy. Oh, Lillian, stay walking.
7: Come on. Come on, boy. Come on, boy.
6: There's a master. Go on, Pilgrim. Aren't dogs insulting? He didn't even say hello to you. Oh, darling, I'm sorry. I didn't mean to steal your doggy from you.
1: They're fickle animals.
6: Yes, they are. Aren't they?
1: Poor Cass. He doesn't know he's only a dog. Perhaps Miss Haig Dunfield's mission in life is to steal things. Husbands, dogs. And Jason treats me well, really. Even when he invites her to Cheney Gardens, he still goes through the rigmarole of inviting another man so that the numbers are even. She made up her mind to marry him, I know that. But she believes she's got all the time in the world. She reckons that if Jason can persuade me that his happiness lies in his freedom, I'll give him a divorce. But I know La far better than Jason knows her. In the drama of her life, she has reached the end of Act One. Now, she wants a man of her own. She wants permanent security now. Oh, she's got to be attracted to him as well, of course, and after all, she ought to know by now what kind of man attracts her. Her experience must be vast. Oh, dear, I can't write down any of this. Poor Jay thinks I'm writing short stories. 5 o'clock. Jason should be here by 7:30 at the latest. Cold supper, vichy soir, salmon and strawberries and cream. Oh, please don't phone Jason and say you can't come till tomorrow. Oh, please don't. I've got everything ready. I know. I'll go and tidy up the border. It's lovely in the garden at this time of day.
3: And she began the usual hunt for her secateurs. They weren't in the garden shed, and so she came back into the house and began pulling out drawers and opening cupboards. She discovered several bills that needed her attention, but no secateurs. Electricity, water rates, garage. And then she found the crystal ball. I say found. She knew it was there, of course. She used to believe she could tell fortunes by it. Smiling nostalgically, she brought it up to her face, almost caressing its cold, spherical surface. Crystal ball. And if Carola Haig Dunfield, what an unattractive name, had come to the end of Act One of her life, then so had Lillian Hamilton, as she sat quietly by the writing desk and gazed deep into the crystal ball.

0: I feel like a new man. It's a lovely day today.
1: I thought you had flu.
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1: Grandpa. Oh, darling, can't you look as though you're enjoying yourself? The party is great.
3: Yes, it was until I ate.
1: Well, take a Digel. I always keep some in my bag.
3: But I already took an antacid.
1: Oh, yes, darling, but Digel is much more than an antacid. Digel has double action. There's a layer of antacid plus a layer of simethicone. It's the simethicone that relieves that dreadful bloated feeling. Here, try a Digel.
4: Like they say, when you eat too well, demand Digel.

0: It lay amidst a cluster of bulb catalogs from DeYaga and the bills. It lay hard and cold and forgotten. And smiling nostalgically, she took up the crystal ball with which she had once told fortunes.
1: I'd forgotten all about you. He'd be so angry, Jason would, seeing me hold this again. My psychic powers were always very modest, so... Oh, Jason, you were born with a dislike for all soothsayers and seers. Nothing. It looks dead, empty. I used to see things. I did, really, no matter what Jason may think. I used to see things. Good things. Bad things, too.
0: The minutes went by, and while she concentrated, the interior of the globe clouded, and then gradually cleared, like morning mist dissolving under the onset of the sun. She was peering into a room, papered in stripes of lime and lemon. A bed was pushed up against a wall.
1: It's the ground floor room in Cheney Gardens. That's Henrietta lying on the bed. I can see her in the crystal. Oh, if only I could show you, Jason. You'd have to believe you'd... Oh, someone's come into the room.
0: And clearly, in the crystal, Lillian saw a door open and a figure enter the room. The figure was a woman, and the woman was wearing a yellow dressing gown.
1: When was this? I only bought that dressing gown yesterday. I bought it at Harrod's. This is the future. Hasn't happened yet. It isn't new anymore. It's faded with washing. It's old now, the dressing gown. She's asleep. Henrietta's asleep, is it? What am I doing? What am I doing?
0: And Lillian Hamilton watched herself in the future, in the crystal, take a pillow from beside the sleeping child's head and press it over its head and press... And press and press.
1: What was I doing? I was smothering her. I was killing my baby. It can't be true. Jason's right. It is rubbish, nonsense. Because if it was true, how could I go mad, insane, and be the murderer of my baby? Life couldn't be so terrible. It couldn't. Oh, Jason, must be Jason. Jason.
2: Lillian?
1: Yes?
2: You took so long to answer, I thought you must be out. Look, I can't get down tonight. Oh. In fact, I doubt very much whether I can manage tomorrow either. I'll be with you for lunch on Sunday and we can drive back together after tea. I'll come by train. I've a date with a fellow from Barringer's in New York. He should have been here today, but he couldn't make it. Got tied up in Paris. You know what these tycoons are like. Only time he'll be able to give me is tomorrow evening. Sorry to change plans at the last moment. There it is. It might lead to a big deal, you see. Look after yourself. Lily.
1: Yes, Jason, I quite understand.
2: Is anything wrong?
1: No, Jason, nothing. I'm just disappointed.
2: Well, goodbye, old girl.
1: Goodbye.

0: I'd like to be imprisoned in this garden forever. In a timeless and beautiful July, I'd be safe in it. I'd never have to see another human being. Never. Not Les Rooney. Not Jason. Not Henrietta. And especially not... Yeah. Oh, for the first time, the very first time now, I think I hate her. He's only 90 minutes away. He could come here even though he's got a business dinner. He could still come here. He's free tonight and most of tomorrow. So, I'm sure he's law. Jason, I need you. I need to tell you what I see. You've got to help me. You've got to help me not to kill my little girl. Will you get back to Cherry Gardens before Sunday? You might stop off to say goodnight to Henrietta. You might even read to her for a little while. Maybe he was at the flat when he telephoned. Maybe she was there too. Oh. Oh, Jason. Jason, I'm going to be a murderess. I. Canterbury bells are all dead. I'm going to go mad. I'm going to kill the one little tiny thing I love most in the world. Oh, one of us has to die. It must be me. It must be me. Must be me. Jason adores her. He'll look after her. He'll take care of her. If I do it, it won't matter. I'll be saving Henrietta. I'll open the way for Jason and La, but it doesn't matter. Jason won't suffer. La will make him see that it isn't his fault. She's so persuasive. So assured. Poor Lillian. Oh, Jay, darling, I'm not to blame myself. She was always unstable, darling. You mustn't fret so. I understand. In a way, she acted very courageously. It's all over now. You must think about yourself and Henny and me. No note of farewell. No explanations. I'll lock the door. When Mrs. Roberts comes in the morning, she won't be shocked. She'll know something's wrong and won't be too upset. She'll give her help, and it won't be hard to die.
1: Then she went and got a bottle of whiskey from the cupboard and a little box of white pills and climbed the stairs to her bedroom, passing on her way the theatrical prints, the Victoriana she and Jason had discovered on a barrow in the Portobello Road when they were putting the finishing touches to the cottage together.
0: Dear Crystal Ball, it's you I have to thank. You saved my little girl's life. You showed me what I must do. Thank you.
1: In a recess of the bureau, above the line of drawers, there was a photograph of herself and Jason, taken on their wedding day.
0: How young I was. Jason. Jason, so handsome. Funny little pages. Funny little bridesmaids. That one's got no front teeth. Mark Thornton and Jenny Fenley. I can't remember the names of the others. Can't remember. Can't remember.
2: Thank you, my darling.
3: Just...
2: Happy?
3: Of course.
2: Can I have another one of those, please, Jay?
3: Certainly. They're quite free, and they come in all... sizes.
2: Not like that.
1: And in the cottage, in the country, in a bedroom, above the garden where the Canterbury bells had faded... and turned brown and brittle, stood a half-empty whiskey bottle on a table beside a bed. Near it, a box that had once contained pills. On the floor lay a strange crystal ball. On the bed lay a woman, a once beautiful woman, even now very attractive. Her hair was auburn, and her eyes were brown.
0: Where's the crystal? Is it? Oh, there it is. Put you down there.
1: And cupping her hands around the smooth glass sides of the crystal, she gazed into its depths. It was difficult to concentrate. She wanted so much to sleep. Sleep. A fast, hard 90 minutes drive away, Jason Hammerton sat with...
2: Oh, Jay, you are an oaf. What did you do then? Hmm? Jay, where are you going?
4: Oh, I must go and see Henriette.
2: Don't leave me.
4: I must just read her a story, darling, and then... Well, what's another?
2: Matter?
4: You look cross.
2: Must you read her a story tonight?
4: Oh, I promise.
2: Sometimes I believe you care more for her than you do for me.
4: She's my daughter. My poor little crippled child.
2: Oh, yes. Well, we all know who's to blame for that.
4: That's enough. That's dead and gone. In the past.
2: I love you. I can give you more than anyone else in the world.
4: I know.
2: So, never forget that.
4: I won't. Just 5 minutes. A short story, Lara. Just a little one.
2: Dreary little cripple. How I loathe and detest her child.
0: Dear little Henrietta. I can see you, my sweetheart. My poor, poor darling.
1: But this time she forced herself to watch for longer, and the scene in the crystal ball continued. Lillian sat, horror-stricken, as she watched herself rise from smothering her child and throw the pillow aside. She forced herself to accept the role of spectator, to be present at the culmination of a murder which now would never occur. She saw the yellow dressing gown, old, frayed. She saw the mane of hair cascading down across the shoulders of the gown. She saw the hair tossed aside. But the hair was black.
2: You are funny, Lillian. Why must you always get things wrong? You're so utterly pathetic. I can almost feel sorry for you.
1: Through waves of infinite fatigue, Lillian saw the woman in the picture, in the crystal, rise from the bed. The scene in the crystal had a flawless clarity, and she was helpless to withdraw her gaze. As she got to her feet, the woman in the crystal turned her head on its lovely neck and looked straight in her direction, and the beautiful azure blue eyes were bright with malice and mockery. Lillian was incapable of rousing herself. She was sinking fast into the quicksands of inertia. The woman in the yellow dressing gown was Lara.

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1: Can you predict what will come in 100 years? Can you see beyond the known dimensions of time and space into the unknown? Dimension X. The red stars spread 200 light years across space. To the passengers on the immigration spaceship from Earth, they appear to be pinpoints of light in the darkness. The men, women, and children slept in their bunks in the tiered dormitories, or sat reading the immigration folders that described the worlds of the red stars in glowing, rosy terms. Anne Travis stood before the vision port and searched for the spot of light which would be her new home.
2: Which is which, can you?
3: Well, I asked the steward for mine. There it is. You see? That nice, bright little star up in the left-hand corner?
2: Oh,
3: that one? Yes. Alpha 3. I'm going to meet my son there. He sent for me. Harry always was a good son. I used to say to my husband just before he died, Harry is a good son.
2: I'm going to Dora 3. My sister's there.
3: Oh, isn't that nice? It's a wonderful thing for a young girl like you to start life way out here. I used to tell Harry's father that if he had any spunk, he'd be out on the ridge stars making a fortune. He was assistant buyer at Bloomingdale's kitchenware, I think.
2: Maybe if I asked the purser, he could point out Dory 3.
3: Oh, well, you go ahead, dear. You paid your fare like everybody else. What did you say your name was?
2: Anne Travis.
3: Well, I'm Lottie Elders. Mrs. Harold E. Elders, though, of course, I don't use Harold's name now.
2: Are you all alone?
3: Yes, my folks died last year. That's why I'm coming out to live with my sister.
2: Oh, why, you poor child, traveling halfway across space with nobody to talk to.
4: Attention!
3: There it is. I just know it.
4: You are now within the Ridge Star Quadrant. The trip is almost over.
2: Oh,
4: Captain Braxton wishes me to inform you that a vote will shortly be taken to determine on which planet of which sun every passenger of this ship will be landed.
2: What are you talking about?
4: The majority will decide, and all must abide by the decision.
2: I don't understand. What did he say about a vote? I don't believe it. He said everybody had to go to the same planet, didn't he? But Harry's on Alpha 3. Look here, Mrs. Elders, they can't get away with this. They can't just set us down anywhere. I've got to meet my sister, but what can we do?
3: I don't know, but I'm going to find out. I'm going to see the captain right now.
5: Landing manifest 12436. Cargo holds 1 through 12 at premium rate, including...
2: I want to see the captain.
5: Oh, look, I'm busy now.
2: What kind of an outrage is this? I'm going to join my sister on Dora 3. That's where I bought my ticket for, and that's where I'm going, vote or no vote.
5: That's what you think, lady. I'll call you back, Johnny.
2: I want to see the captain immediately. Do you hear?
5: Not sure I hear. Perfect in both ears.
2: What's the meaning of this? What are you people trying to get away with?
5: We're not trying, sister. You're in space now, kid. We don't go by Earthside red tape.
2: But my ticket...
5: Oh, you can paste that in the scrapbook. That's all it's worth. Where you're going, kid, fortunes are made and lost every day. The rich stars are wide open and what the big operators say goes.
2: But my sister's waiting for me.
5: Oh, she'll get tired. It's a game, kid. And you're with.
2: The folder said you were encouraging immigration.
5: Oh, sure, sure. But all the improvements in Earthside working conditions in the past 50 years were to prevent wholesale immigration to the rich. That's why we have to cut the price of the tickets below cost to suck you immigrants out here.
2: Why did you lie? Why won't you take us where we want to go?
5: It's simple, kid. The only way to make a profit is to dump each shipload in one place. This cargo goes to Delphi, too.
2: But the announcer said there was going to be a vote.
5: Oh, sure. But we've got it rigged, so Delphi, too, gets it. Simple, isn't it?
2: But you can.
5: Oh, it's not so bad, Delphi. It's okay. We're bombing. Great world. Especially for a kid like you.
2: But how would I get to my sister? She's expecting me on Dora 3. Can I take another ship?
5: Not where you're going.
2: What do you mean?
5: Look, baby. Space travel is an Earthside monopoly. They own the patents on the rocket power that makes space travel possible. Now, the Ridge government offered a prize for a new kind of power that wouldn't infringe on Earth's rocket patents. But until that drive is developed, you just won't get off. No, I do.
2: You can't travel to another planet?
5: That's right. There isn't any public transport, and only a millionaire could afford a private ship.
2: You mean I'm just stuck?
5: Mm-hmm. Like a fly on fly deck. Hey, where are you going?
2: Back to my bunk. I want to lie down.
5: Wait a minute. I'm afraid you can't leave here till that boat is taken.
2: Why not?
5: Well, I'm a kindly type friend, fella. I always give a straight story to anybody, but that means I've got to keep them under wraps. So, you'll stay right here till we land on Delphi 2.
2: What shall we do?
3: I'm sure I don't know. Harry, he's my son, you know. He'll be just friends.
2: I'm not...
3: Attention!
2: Any of you not clear to your papa by 10 minutes
3: will be indefinitely detained. Oh, dear, I haven't been clear yet.
2: You'd better go, then. I'll wait for you right here.
3: Oh, be sure you do, dear. I'm so frightened. Oh, which way do I go?
2: Oh, the east line is over there, see?
3: Oh, I don't have my distance glasses. You will wait for me, dear?
2: Yes, right here. Go along now.
6: All right, Jill. Come on.
2: Who are you?
6: Never mind. Come on. Grab her, Al. Come on.
2: Let go of me. What's the idea? Let go.
6: Get her.
2: Who are you? Let go. Let go.
6: We can't take any chances, Al. Put her out.
2: Right.

0: Oh. Come on, up.
1: What happened?
0: Come on, sit up.
1: What? Who are you? Your face.
0: That's a motor-driven face dissolver mask.
1: Oh, I've read about them. I've never seen one. Who are you?
0: That's why I'm wearing a mask. Because I don't want you to know.
1: But they're not good.
0: Look, lady, quit babbling. I hauled you in because you're pretty and intelligent looking.
1: But why?
0: You're going to make 1,000 stellars for yourself, whether you like it or not. Now stop looking like a scared rabbit.
1: You can't do this. I'll call the police.
0: The police? What do you know about the Red Star government?
1: Nothing.
0: Obviously. Well, out here things are different. Now listen. You go to the New Sal Hotel. As soon as you're registered, you go to the Fair Play Employment Agency. They'll take care of you. Now take this. It's a tape reel. Play it back in your room. It'll tell you what to do. After it's played once, it'll destroy itself. Is that clear?
1: I don't understand this at all.
0: Have you ever heard of the 7-day poison?
1: I don't think so.
0: That's an interesting device. It feeds on the blood. On the 7th day, undergoes a chemical change and... Very easy to use. You just inject it like this.
1: Oh.
0: Yeah, it's all over. For 7 days. The beauty of this poison is it can be made to look like a lock pattern in many thousands of small variations. The only antidote must be some of the original poison at its base. And I have that. I don't get hysterical. I'll keep the antidote here. You can get it after you've done what I want.
1: But I don't know where I am. I don't know who you are. What if something happens to you?
0: That's your problem. But remember, the police can't help you. I have the antidote to the poison. All right, I'm through with her. Take her out and drop her at the hotel.

0: 5.
1: Yes.
0: Ann Travis?
1: Yes, who's this?
0: Play that tape reel and get started. We'll be watching you.
1: Hello? Hello?
2: Hotel USO Desk. Can I help you?
1: I was cut off. Someone was speaking to me.
2: I'm sorry. There was no incoming call on your line. Can I help you?
1: No. No, never mind. Better play that tape. Guess you push this button.
3: You will find in your purse a full cigarette case. Half of the cigarettes are doped. Tomorrow, you will be hired as private secretary to Arthur Blord. When you're alone with him, you will give him one of the cigarettes. The case ejects two at a time. The outer one is doped. When he's unconscious, push the brown knob on the case. That will call my men, and they will come for you. You must come with them if you wish the antidote to the poison. After that, you'll be transported to any Ridge Star you wish. As soon as you play this reel, go to the Fair Play Employment Agency. There's no time to waste. Tomorrow, the 7-day poison will have only 6 days to go. Now that the reel is finished, it will destroy itself.
1: Why do they have to pick me? Oh, the reel! Come on, Travis. You've got 7 days.

0: in, Miss Travers.
1: Well, well, everything seems in order. I must verify one thing.
2: Yes, Mr. Robertson?
1: You did arrive just yesterday on that immigrant ship from Earth.
2: Oh, yes, sir.
1: And this is your first job, not only on Delphi, but on any planet other than Earth.
2: Yes, sir, that's right.
1: We'll check that, of course. In the meantime, we can go up to see Mr. Blorn. He'll be his private secretary, as we please.
2: Did you say...
1: Did I say what?
2: Never mind. Nothing.
1: Have you heard of Arthur Blorn before?
2: Not exactly.
1: You would if you'd been in the Ridgestar longer. Amazing man. Amazing. We'll wait here for the elevator.
2: He must be very important.
1: Important? There are names out here that they've never heard of back on Earth. The greatest name is Arthur Blord.
2: Really?
1: In less than 10 years, he's made himself an astronomical fortune. Astronomical. Here we are. After you. Penthouse.
2: What's he like?
1: You'll see. Very dynamic. Sharp. He outsmarts the big shots. The planetary operators. They exploit whole worlds. He exploits them. They hate him, the Ridgestar operators. Well, here we are. Come along, Miss Travers. Mr. Blord is waiting for you.

0: Mr. Blord, this is Anne Travis, her record and references.
1: Not interested. You check them. Mongerson, get out.
0: Yes, Mr. Blord.
1: Ready, Miss Travis?
2: Yes, Mr. Blord.
1: Take this dictation. Chromium field on transient 4, value 100 billion stellars. Just plain slogging. Let somebody else do it. Trigona 7, forest, all treasure wood, priceless. Dennis Carey, operator, hard, cruel, brilliant. Should be interesting. You're new to Delphi, too, aren't you?
2: Yes, Mr. Blood.
1: I like new cities, new planets. They're soulless. They have no culture, no institutions with hardening of the arteries.
2: Yes, sir.
1: Now, I came out here as a wiper in an Earthside liner and jumped ship at Transient 4. That was 10 years ago. You couldn't do that on an old world. Earthside, they develop the science. Out here, we use it. The great developments today aren't in science. You don't believe that, do you?
2: I'm not sure, sir. Will there be any more dictation, Mr. Blood?
1: Nope, that's all. Don't leave yet. Mind if I smoke?
2: No.
1: Like a cigarette?
2: Sir?
1: I asked if you'd like a cigarette.
2: Oh, thank you, but I have my own.
1: Oh? Earth cigarettes? Would you mind letting me have one? They're very rare out here.
2: Of course.
1: That's an interesting case. Ejects two at a time,
2: huh? Here, Mr. Blood, take one.
1: Yes, thank you. Haven't smoked one of these in years. Light, Miss Travis?
2: Thank you.
1: Drop the lighter under the desk. I'll get it. Sit back in your chair. Should be down here.

Hello, Dr. Gregg. Lord, I've got a girl here I want you to examine. No, she's out cold. Nope. Had her sitting in that wired chair and I just threw the switch. There's something phony about her from the beginning. The pickup needle from her chair was jumping like a kangaroo, and when I mentioned cigarettes, it practically blew a fuse. That's what I want to find out. Why she should be carrying doped cigarettes. I want her examined. The full hypnotism treatment if necessary. I want to find out who sent her. I want to know who's gunning for me.

0: There you are, Blood. That's the best I can do, short of a full-length narco-analysis.
1: You sure about that seven-day poison?
0: Absolutely. She's got less than 6 days.
1: And she was right off the immigrant ship. This is the first time I've had a plant. Somebody found out I hire them fresh from Earth.
0: I've got her memory track on that face dissolver mask. It was Delaney.
1: I thought so. But he isn't working alone. It's that gang working for the prize on the new space drive. I got into the competition 2 weeks ago, and I guess they're afraid of losing the money they've put into research.
0: What about this kid? She's got 6 days to live, and I wouldn't take any bets that they try to save her if she doesn't deliver the goods.
1: They wouldn't even save her if she did. Delaney wouldn't want witnesses. Doc, set everything up the way it was before she went under.
0: What are you going to do?
1: I'm going to let them take me.
0: Wait a minute. They're liable.
1: I know what they're liable to do, Doc. You take care of the girl and leave the rest to me.
0: Okay. It's your funeral.
1: Maybe. Now, let's revive Miss Travis. You set up the projectors. Come on.

0: all set now. When you reverse the field, she'll come to, and she won't even know anything happened. You remember exactly what you were doing when you knocked her out?
1: Sure. I was looking for the lighter under the table for that doped cigarette of hers.
0: Well, I'll be going. Good luck, Artur. You'll need it.
1: I'll be seeing you, Doc. All right, Miss Travis. Now let's take up where we left off.
2: Oh, I felt faint for a minute. Did you find the lighter, Mr. Blore?
3: Yes.
1: Thank you. I haven't had a good drag on an Earth cigarette in years. I'm stronger than I...
2: I've got to call.

those men now. Let's see the brown knob on the cake. I didn't want to hurt him, but what can I do?

0: How's blew it, Al?
1: Not like a light. This dame sure fixed him.
2: Where are we going?
0: What do you care?
1: Tell her. In 6 days, it won't matter.
0: The boss gave orders.
1: What's the difference? These two are dead ducks.
2: What do you mean?
0: You think the boss will give you that antidote?
2: He promised.
1: Al,
0: he promised.
1: Did he really?
0: But did he give his scouts honor?
1: You know, spit twice and crush
2: please,
1: his heart.
2: Please, stop it. What will happen to him?
0: A blood? Well, you got me. Last three guys I brought over here ended up in the disposal unit.
2: You mean they'll kill him?
1: Wouldn't be surprised.
2: Oh, no, no, they couldn't.
1: They don't play for marbles out here in the rich stars.
2: But the police...
0: That's just like Earthside, sister. Police take their cut and arrest a couple of bindle stiffs every night to make it look good.
1: Lord was playing around with some pretty big men. He knew what he was getting into.
2: Oh, I didn't think they'd kill him. I don't know anything about the Ridge Stars.
0: Oh, that's tough, lady. Real tough.
1: There's the beam. We're here.
0: All right, fasten your straps. I'm taking her down.
2: Where are we going?
0: You're on Delphi 1.
2: What is this place?
0: A private estate. Very private. Now you're covered with blood, Al.
1: He's heavy.
0: All right. We stop here. I gotta spring the voice lock. Combination. 1-3. Alibi. Peter. Uranium.
3: Repeat. Repeat.
0: These things never work. 1-3. Alibi. Peter. Uranium. All right, drag him in now. Where do you want him, boss?
4: Clamp him in the chair.
1: Give me a hand, will you?
0: Yeah. All right. Get his feet straight. Now throw the clamps.
4: Inject the key stimulant.
0: Right, boss. They're off his sleeve, Al. All set, boss.
4: Do we have to keep on the masks? I got a cold.
1: No, I think we can do without them.
4: Shut off the power.
1: There we are. He's coming too.
5: Delaney, what am I doing here?
1: I think we can get down to business, Blood. We represent 90 companies. We've entered the Ridge Government contest to develop a space drive that won't infringe on Earthside patents.
5: Oh? Well, Delaney, I've got news for you. Unless one of you has a power drive that's 25% faster than an Earthside rocket, you're licked.
6: What do you mean?
5: You must know, Delaney, you said...
1: Quiet. Can't you see you're trying to get us arguing?
5: Well, I heard some of the low speed you boys were
1: shut
5: using...
1: Shut up!
5: All right. You have the floor, Delaney.
1: 2 weeks ago, you entered the contest. We know your reputation. You can't afford a failure.
5: Your whole financial structure is a bluff.
1: We know you have the drive. Lord, you better save time. Tell us now, what does your space drive run on?
5: Twisted rubber band.
1: You'll force us to extremes, Blood. All right, take that girl out of here.
2: No. No, let go of me. You can't kill him. I didn't know. You tricked me into getting it.
1: Get out.
0: Come on, sister.
2: Let go.
0: Oh, all right. So you want to play rough?
1: Okay, that's 23 you owe me. Your deal. Cut. I trust your deal.
0: Oh, she's coming too, Al.
1: That's nice. Dale from the top.
2: Did they kill him?
0: Who knows? You want the top card?
1: No, neither do I.
0: Thank you. Just the card I wanted.
1: A pleasure, I'm sure.
2: Look, you've got to tell me. Are they going to kill Mr. Blower?
0: Look, lady. A, you are interrupting a very important card game. B, you're better off if they do kill Blower.
1: Let's face it, kiddo. You crimped him good.
2: Crimped him?
0: You think he's going to like you for doping him and getting him into this mess? Board's a tough guy. When he first came out to the Ridge, he killed 3 men in a mining camp over on Tranchin when they double-crossed him.
1: Sure, if he ever gets out of this, I wouldn't bet a lead slug on your life. I'll go with 10.
2: Spades.
0: Tough luck, sonny. I got 3. And doubled for spades. Yep, if Board gets loose, I wouldn't want to be in your place.
2: But I don't understand. They tricked me.
1: I don't think Board will sympathize. Deal the cards, will you?
0: Crawling.
1: Lord, you're a crawling rat.
5: I'm a realist, Delaney.
2: He's alive.
5: You got me, so I'll make a deal. Now look, we form a joint stock company. Each of you signs over his patent rights to the new firm, and we split the shares.
1: You hear that?
5: You get my space drive. I get 25%. Delaney runs the new company. The whole deal to be publicized if you wish.
1: Lord, when this gets out, it'll ruin you. They'll despise you when they find out how much dirt you've eaten.
5: Well, I didn't have much choice, did I? All right. Now, the other part of the deal. You got me here through a certain young lady.
1: Now, we can dispose of her.
5: No. No, I think I'd like to do that. I'll take her as part of my 25%. Any objections, Delaney?
1: No, just be careful. Get rid of her clean. We don't want any mess left around for the Ridge government to find.
2: What are you going to do with me? You promised
1: me... Did I? Get rid of her, Bloor. Only make it clean.
5: You can loosen your strap now. We're on automatic.
2: Where are we going?
5: Back to Delphi 2.
2: I didn't understand what they were going to do.
5: I know.
2: I didn't realize.
5: I'm sure you didn't. Miss Travis.
2: What are you going to do?
5: I'm going to pay you off.
2: Let go of my arm. Let go.
5: No, you didn't.
2: Let go of me.
5: Shut up. What are you screaming about? Now hold still. This won't take a second. Just one small injection.
2: No, no. Let me go, please.
5: Stop screaming. There. Scratched my face like a cat.
2: Will it take long?
5: What?
2: For me to die.
5: For you to...
2: Stop it, please. Please, stop it.
5: But it's funny. It's very funny. That was the antidote.
2: The antidote?
5: The 7-day poison Delaney gave you. I got it from him before we left. Young lady, I knocked you out in my office and had your mind examined. I knew just what you had done. I came here because I wanted to.
2: You mean you're not angry with me?
5: Certainly not. Besides, everything turned out my way.
2: Your way? But they forced you to give them the drive. You've signed away the rights.
5: I'm a percentage man. Let them do the operating. Besides, it was their drive in the first place.
2: Their drive?
5: Yes, it's simple. I knew that after the contest, there'd be a merger of research, so I merged it before instead. Wait till they discover they signed away their own patent right. I don't think they'll feel like laughing then.
2: But to give Delaney control of the new company.
5: Well, don't you see? I had to get him to go along. He had the antidote to your poison.
2: What about me now?
5: Look at the vision port. Now turn up the scale.
2: Ah. Oh.
5: That's the Ridge. You can have your pick. Name your world, and I'll take you there. You said your sister was on Doridora 3.
2: Yes, but...
5: But what?
2: I wonder if the opportunities for advancement are greater on your planet, Mr. Bloor.
5: You know, Miss Travis, I wouldn't be a bit surprised if they were.

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2: 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Featured in the cast were Elaine Ross as Anne and Les Tremaine as Arthur Blord. 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
2: For a lovely hair that makes me stare, that's the promise of Steiner.
3: You know, some marmalades get some of their tang from added flavoring. While Robertson's Golden Shred gets all of its tang from Seville oranges. What would you rather have for breakfast?

No. No, stay where you are. Do not break the stillness of this moment, for this is a time of mystery, a time when imagination is free and moves forward swiftly, silently. This is The Haunting Hour.

0: The Old, Old Men. At the foot of Fulton Street, where fishing vessels and other boats come laden with cargo for New York City's people and industry, lies the Schooner Hotel, surrounded by dingy fish markets, gray, forbidding warehouses, and abandoned buildings. It overlooks the cobblestones of South Street. Many years ago, perhaps, it was the private mansion of some colonial merchant. Now, it houses only the old, the poor, and the unwanted. Retired sailors and fishermen, broken-down draymen, and those who have lived out their lives, but have not died. One foggy December evening, a shining black limousine glided to a stop in front of the hotel. Mrs. Ralph Hollister sat in the back, tense with shock and astonishment.
1: Schooner Hotel. Snowden, are you sure this awful place is where my stepfather lives?
2: Yes, ma'am. I checked the address with the detective. He said Mr. Stebbins had been here 3 months, ma'am.
1: Snowden, wait here, please. If I need your help, I'll call you.
2: Yes, ma'am. Funny the old gentleman coming back to where he started, isn't it, Mrs. Hollister?
1: Don't worry, Snowden. He won't be there for long.

0: much higher, Mr. Hatton.
1: Fifth floor. Practically there. Here, cheers, Mom.
2: Be there, you old great robber! What in the name of Sam Hill? Diana.
0: Good evening, Father.
2: Oh, yeah, Diana. Joe, I'd like you to meet my daughter, my stepdaughter. Diana, this walking corpse is Joe Hazard. He runs the place.
0: We've met. That'll be all, Mr. Hazard.
1: Yes, ma'am. See you later, Larry. Dead, I hope.
0: Let's go inside, Dad, and shut the door.
2: Have a seat, Diana.
0: I won't sit down because I'm not going to stay. You've had us all worried sick, running away from home and not letting us know where you were.
2: I sent you postcards. What more do you want?
0: You're coming home with me right now, immediately. Now, let's start packing.
2: Now, Diana, don't start that. I'm not going back to all those stuffy society people.
0: You're 78, Father. You're rich, entitled to comfort.
2: Diana, now you get this straight. I won't go back with you.
0: Dad.
2: Now, listen, Diana, I've got everything I want. Good fishing, good sleeping, good eating, good friends.
0: Friends? Those horrible men?
2: Yes, friends. And there's not one of us that doesn't look forward to the other's funeral. Hey, Joe, put another lump of coal on the stove. It's cold in the lobby.
3: Why don't you wear a warmer shroud?
2: Now, don't be so stingy. You won't be here much longer to enjoy your money.
4: Look who's talking about money, Joe. The undertaker told me that Stebbins was in price in a gold casket the other day.
3: That's a good one.
2: Now, look here, Joe. There are nine of us, all about the same age.
3: What do you mean, same age? I'm 81.
2: Okay, Pete. But you'll all see, I'm going to outlast the rest of you old duffers.
3: That boasting of yours is a bad business, Stebbins.
4: Joe's right. As a matter of fact, you haven't been looking so well lately, Stebbins.
2: Who says?
4: Me, Tim Owens.
3: So do I. Spinelli the Oyster Man looked just like you do right before he was took.
2: Huh?
3: And he was hardly 75.
2: Now, look, Pete, if you don't stop me...
4: Don't be a sorehead, Stebbins. Pete's just paying you back.
2: I can take it, Tim. But you've all been ganging up on me, haven't you, Scott?
5: What's fair is fair. Lay off him, boys.
3: Scotty's right, yeah.
5: Of course, Larry. The boys can't help it. Many a time I seen him taking an old horse from French's stable, and I says to myself, I wonder when they're going to lead Larry Stebbins away.
2: Larry, you'd get a big kick out of seeing me go, wouldn't you?
5: Of course I would. With you gone, and all our wills made out to the survivor, there'd be real money in the pie.
4: Sure, before we cut you in, the whole price for surviving weren't more than $20,000 for the whole eight of us.
5: And now it's millions. That's why we're ganging up on you.
4: Larry, I never could figure why, with all your dough, you took a hand in it.
2: Why, to win, of course, Tim. To see if I can lick the game of death the way I've licked everything else.
4: Stebbins, you know what I think.
2: No, what?
4: I think you're nuts.
2: What? Well, we'll see. Now, Tim, I ran into a bargain you could use real soon.
4: Yeah?
2: Yeah. A nice, cheap gray.
0: It was horrible, Ralph, and yet he absolutely refused to leave.
6: Well, Diana, we might as well face it. Your stepfather hasn't been happy living with us.
0: But why must he stay in a place like the schooner?
6: Oh, any other surroundings are too tame for him. He's always been a vigorous person.
0: There's this morbid game they play. Oh, it's incredible. One night, he said he climbed into bed and found a tombstone there with his name on it. Oh, it isn't human, Ralph. It isn't human.
6: Oh, Diana. Now, darling, take it easy.
0: Ralph, you've got to make him move. You've just got to.
6: All right, Diana, but how?
0: I don't know. You just must go down there with me and speak to him.
6: No, I'm afraid speaking won't do any good, dear. We'll have to use force. All his life, Lawrence Stebbins has used force, and it's the only thing he understands.
0: Do you know where Mr. Stebbins is, Mr. Owens?
4: Couldn't rightly say. Saw him go out early this morning. Hasn't been sitting around the stove at all today like he usually does.
0: Well, where's Mr. Hazard?
4: Joe, he's out for a breath of air. Won't do him no good, though.
6: What do you mean?
4: He's bound to go anyway.
0: Ralph, don't listen to him. It's just that awful game.
4: Oh, here's Joe now. Hey, Joe, Larry Stebbins' daughter's looking for him. You seen him?
0: I've come to take Mr. Stebbins home, Mr. Hazard.
1: I'm afraid you won't be able to do that, Miss Hollister.
6: Why? Where is he?
1: Is this his cap, Mom?
0: Well, let me see it, please. Initials L.S. Abbott Brother. Yes, that's where he buys his clothes. Yes, I think it is.
1: I thought so. Some kids out there gave it to me.
6: Where'd they find it?
1: They said it belonged to a guy who jumped off the end of the pier. An old man like myself, they said.
6: Suicide?
1: That's what it looks like to me, mister.
0: No, Ralph, it couldn't be. If there was one thing that Lawrence Tebbins wanted, it was to stay alive.
6: You mean...
0: I mean, if he died, there was just one reason. Murder.
6: Here it is, Fish Market Diner.
0: Well, let's go in, Ralph.
6: All right. But I still don't see why you're so suspicious.
7: Yes? What can I do for you?
0: Did you know Lawrence Tebbins of the Schooner Hotel?
7: Sure, I know him. Great sport, regular customer.
0: Was he in here today?
7: Sure was. Had a big breakfast and was happy as a weasel. Next thing I knew, he'd kicked the bucket.
6: What do you mean he was happy?
7: Well, Mac, he was cracking wise. He even did an old-time dance with his hat on his cane.
0: Hat? You mean his cap?
7: Oh, no, ma'am. He was wearing a hat.
0: If we just stand here opposite the hotel, we can watch who comes and goes without being seen in the dark.
6: Diana, watch that door. Someone's coming now.
0: Oh, you know him. That's Tim Owens.
6: No, I can't see very well. We better get closer. Let's go over behind the loading platform on the next pier.
0: All right. The light should show their faces better from there.
6: Let's go.
0: Made it. Ralph, look.
6: Look where?
0: Right behind me.
6: Yes, there. Two of the old men.
0: Pete Sanders and Charlie Hall. Both asleep.
6: Yes. But they're not asleep. They're dead. Stone dead. It was just at the side of the pier north of the hotel.
0: As soon as we saw them, we came for you, Sergeant Boyd.
8: You say there were two of them.
6: Yes, you can see for yourself.
8: Probably just a couple of bums sleeping off a drunk.
0: On a December night? Besides, I'm sure they were Pete Sanders and Charlie Hall.
6: They were dead, all right.
8: We'll see. You're a little edgy about your stepfather's suicide, ain't you, ma'am?
0: Oh, of course I am.
8: Well, you could have made a mistake. You know, the police boat is still out there dragging the river. May take days to find him.
6: Well, here we are. Now, we were standing just about here, weren't we, Diana? And the bodies were... The bodies? They're gone.
5: Say, Joe, Sergeant Boyd was in here looking for Pete Sanders and Charlie Hall while you was out.
1: What do you want him for, Scotty?
5: Who said Stebbins' daughter thought she saw him dead?
4: Yeah, the way she and her husband was talking, you'd think Larry Stebbins wasn't fit for the undertaker anyway.
1: No, Tim, don't hold it against the young lady. She's all worked up.
4: Well,
1: they'll find the old man's body, she'll calm down, and we can all go to the funeral.
5: Say, Tim, you didn't happen to see Pete or Charlie this evening?
4: No, I didn't, Scotty. But I was out a while. Maybe Sullivan did. Wake up, Sullivan. Wake up. He's been sitting here in the lobby all evening, snoozing off and on.
5: That's a good idea, Tim. Sullivan. Sullivan. Hey, wake up. He's out like a light.
4: Hey, I think I'll hang some crepe on him. Scare him when he comes to.
5: Oh, lay off that stuff for a while, Tim. It gives me the willies. Sullivan. Sullivan.
1: Try shaking him, Scotty.
5: Sullivan. Wake up. Pat. Hey, don't fall over like that. Joe, he's not asleep. He's dead.
6: Diana, let's go home. No one's gone in or out of the hotel for an hour.
0: Ralph, I'm just as cold as you are, but I'm going to stay here, even if it takes all night.
6: All right, darling. Anyway, I'm convinced that you're right. The person who killed Sanders and Hall killed your stepfather, too.
0: Only this time we came along before the bodies were disposed of. Ralph.
6: What, Diana?
0: Those were real bodies, weren't they?
6: Certainly. I even noticed a small wounded one. I think it was Hall.
0: That's exactly what I mean. If they were carried anywhere, there might be bloodstains.
6: Yes. We could trace them. They were probably taken backwards toward the river. I'll look there.
0: I'll look over here, towards the street.
6: All right. No... Nothing here.
0: Ralph?
6: What?
0: Come here.
6: What is it, Diana?
0: I picked up a trail of dark red spots.
6: Good. Yes. We'll follow them. Yes. They'll lead right to this abandoned building next to the hotel.
0: So they do.
6: From the direction, I'd say they'd go straight to that side door.
0: Oh, we'll try it.
6: That's where they've gone.
0: Well, try the door.
6: Diana. It's open. Come on in.
9: Good evening, Diana. Good evening, Ralph. I've been expecting you.
6: Mr. Stebbins.

0: When Lawrence Stebbins disappeared from the shabby Schooner Hotel at the waterfront, the police and everyone else thought he had committed suicide. However, his stepdaughter Diana and her husband, Ralph Hollister, felt that Larry Stebbins, who had fought his way up in the world, would not give up the ghost simply because he was badgered by the other old men living at the hotel. They were sure someone had begun to play the macabre game of death in earnest, especially after they found two of the old men dead. But when they opened the side door of the abandoned house next to the hotel and were greeted genially by the man whose murderer they were seeking, they didn't know what to think.
1: Well, Diana, what's the matter? You look as if you're not glad to see me.
2: Oh, it's not that. Father, you're not... We thought that you were...
3: You gave us quite a turn, Mr. Stebbins. If we expected anything, we thought it would be your... I mean, that we wouldn't find you here quite like this.
1: You mean you thought I was dead? Well, why not say it?
3: Well, after all...
1: Can't stand this pussyfooting about a common natural word. We all die sooner or later. Question is, who manages to hold on a little longer?
2: Oh, please, don't start that morbid talk again.
1: It ain't morbid. It's natural.
2: It's horrible.
1: Now, Mr. and Mrs. Hollister, do you mind telling me what you're doing, snooping around at this time of night?
3: Well, sir, I think it's your turn to answer that question.
2: Why, right at this moment, the police are dragging the river for your body.
1: They are? That's downright amusing. Poor fellows, must be cold out there.
3: I fail to see anything funny about it.
1: You wouldn't.
2: Why are you here?
1: Well, I kind of like it here. Quiet. Lots of young people.
3: Stop that nonsense. Why are you here?
1: Here? Here? Oh, yes, here. I was locked up here.
2: Why, that's not true. The door was open when we came in.
1: That's true. Very true. And do you know why the door was open?
2: No. All I know is that you're telling me a story.
1: You're wrong, Diana. You see, the door was open to let you come in. You wanted to come in, didn't you?
3: Yes, but I don't see what that has to
1: you
3: do with...
1: You wanted to come in. I unlocked the door. Now, really, I don't see that you have any cause for complaint.
3: Look, that's beside the point. You say you were locked in here. Why?
1: Why? Well, it's this way. A fellow wanted to kidnap me.
2: You mean that you're hiding here from someone?
1: No. He did kidnap me.
3: Oh, sure. And then he gave you a key so that you could get out.
1: The funny thing about that, he doesn't know I have the key. Now, what do you think about that, Diana? That's something, isn't it?
2: Huh? If you've got a key, why don't you leave?
1: No, couldn't do that. Next time he came around to check up on me, he'd miss me. Things just wouldn't work out right.
3: Just who is this person?
1: Who? Joe Hazard. He forced me in here.
2: Why?
1: Figure he wanted me out of the way for a little while. What do you think?
3: I think it's all a pack of lies.
1: What do you mean?
3: You don't have to stay down here 1 minute longer and you're not going to.
2: You're coming home with us right now.
1: Now, wait a minute. Just who do you think you're bossing around?
2: Oh, Ralph didn't mean anything, Father. It's only that this whole stupid affair has gone far enough.
1: I told you I wasn't going uptown with you.
3: All right, Diana, it's no use arguing. There's only one way to handle this. Grab his other arm and get him out of here.
2: Come on, Ralph.
3: Be
2: careful, Ralph.
1: Ever since I retired, you two have been trying to run me. Well, you're not going to any longer. No one in the world can run Larry Stebbins.
2: Why, Lawrence Stebbins, what's come over you?
1: Just come to my senses, that's all. I want to stay here, and nobody's going to tell me different. Now, get moving.
3: What? Where to?
1: You're going down the cellar, where you can't interfere. Turn left. Now, down those stone steps.
2: Ralph, the bloodstains, they go this way. I can't believe it.
1: Be quiet, Diana. You wouldn't want to get me in trouble, would you? Now, you. Ralph. Open that closet door.
2: Ralph! The bodies, they're in here.
1: Go ahead, get in there, both of you.
4: Sanders and Hall show up yet, Tim?
5: No, Joe, and I've been sitting here all the time.
6: I'm beginning to think the Hollisters were right.
5: Yeah, so am I, Scotty.
4: There's some funny things going on around here, and we ought to pay them some mind.
6: There's only five of us left. Us three, McIntyre and Everett. We'd better work fast.
5: Where is Mac and Everett, Joe?
4: Went to bed, Tim. I told them they better stay down here, but they laughed and said I was nuts. Didn't they, Scotty?
6: Mac said he was going upstairs to... dream about my burial. I got sore as all heck. I I can't stand that talk anymore after what's happened.
5: Scotty, go upstairs and tell them to come down here.
4: We ought to keep together. I'd feel safer if I knew you was all sitting here in the lobby.
6: Okay, but they'll probably yell murder when I wake them.
4: You know what I think, Tim?
5: Hmm.
4: I think Stebbins' suicide was a put-up job.
5: How do you figure that, Joe?
4: Just got a feeling. The way the boys acted when they gave me his cap, like they was rehearsed. And then everything that's happened tonight. I tell you, I'm scared. I'm scared stiff.
5: So am I.
4: You fellas thought Stebbins was kidding about living longer. But he's not that kind of a guy. Look how he made his dough in the shipping business.
5: What do you mean, Joe?
4: Oh, like he said once, he always got what he wanted. He wouldn't stop at nothing. Never has.
5: But murder, Joe, that's pretty terrible.
4: I wouldn't put it past
6: Joe,
4: him, Jim.
6: Jim,
4: what's up? Sounds like Scotty.
6: Joe, Jim, I'm getting out of here. I'm getting out of here fast.
4: So what's up, Scotty?
6: It's terrible. Terrible. I went into their rooms and their beds was empty and the windows open.
5: Where were they?
6: I looked out the backyard and they was lying there, the two of them, in a heap.
5: There's only us three left now, Joe.
4: Boys, this is all Stebbins' work.
6: Stebbins? Oh, Stebbins is dead.
5: Joe was just telling me he thinks Larry faked his croaking.
4: He's around somewhere, I tell you, and we're going to find him.
6: Where do you think he is, Joe?
4: I've got an idea. He's in the house next door.
5: Then how would he get in here?
4: Yeah, these used to be twin houses, Tim. There's a door in the cellar that connects them.
5: Let's go and find out. I'll get my gun.
6: I don't want to go there. Get the police. It's their job.
4: There's no time to get the police, Scotty.
6: Then let's get out of here. Let's go anywhere. Oh, he'll get us for sure if we stay here.
5: Scotty, we've got to stick together. There's only three of us left now.
4: Yeah, three of us and Stebbins.
2: Ralph, what's happening?
3: I can't hear very well through this ventilator, but I'm sure that after he locked us in here, he went upstairs. I heard the door slam, so he probably went out.
2: Oh, if he only hadn't locked us in here with these awful bodies.
3: Oh, Diana.
2: I suppose it's no use even trying to think he isn't guilty.
3: I'm afraid not, darling, after the way he's behaved.
2: But he's my own stepfather. Whatever happens, I can't turn him over to the police.
3: Maybe it won't be necessary. Once he's had his way for the last time in his life.
2: You mean?
3: Yes.
2: Oh, it's horrible to say, but I hope for his sake that he does it.
3: No, if there were only a way of getting out of here, it would make sense to decide what to do.
2: You don't mean we'll have to stay here?
3: Well, unless someone finds us or he lets us out, I wouldn't be too hopeful.
2: But that's impossible. Ralph, I don't want to die. I don't want to die, not in this terrible closet.
3: Quiet, Anna. I think I hear footsteps upstairs.
2: What is it?
3: He must be back again.
2: It sounds like more than one person.
3: Diana, door. The heavy door in the cellar wall that I told you about, it's opening.
2: Can you see who it is? Is it Father?
3: Not yet. Looks like three people.
4: Tim, Scotty, I was right. Look, blood on the floor.
3: It's Hazard. He's following the trail.
2: Poor Dad, it's over for him.
7: He leads to the closet.
6: I bet Pete and Charlie are in there.
3: Maybe they'll find us. I'll call.
2: No, Ralph, no. I'd rather die than tell them about my stepfather.
4: I'm going upstairs, Tim. Let me have your gun.
2: He's up there, Ralph. They'll find him. They'll kill him.
5: Now, here you are, Joe. You want Scotty and me to come along?
4: No, I think I can handle everything now.
6: We'll wait here, Joe.
4: You'll stay down here. Put up your hands, both of you, and move toward that closet door.
5: Joe!
6: Don't point that gun at me.
4: I told you I'd be the last to go, but none of you would believe me. To the rest of you, this was just a game. But if I don't get the money, and soon, I'm going to lose my hotel. There'll be only Stebbins and me. And the police will take care of him.
5: No, you wouldn't shoot an old pal, would you, Joe?
4: I did in the other, Tim.
5: No.
4: Just you two left. Now, move towards that closet.
6: No. Please, I don't want to...
2: No, don't let them. No. They're coming in here.
4: There he is, Sergeant Boy.
6: Okay, Mr. Stebbins.
4: Here, Tommy.
6: Got it. Got it. Not this time, Joe Hazard. We're booking you for murder.
8: Nice sitting out here in the park, ain't it, stranger?
9: Yeah, Pop.
8: Don't call me Pop. You know who I am?
9: No.
8: Yeah. Look at this clipping.
9: Waterfront hotel keeper convicted for murder of seven on testimony of Lawrence Stebbins, retired shipping magnate.
8: Yeah, that's me. Yes, sir. Seven murders, and there needn't have been any if I'd stopped Joe Hazard before he finished them off.
9: Really?
8: Yes, sir. Went to 8 funerals. When I really got a kick out of Joe Hazard's. Had to lock my stepdaughter and her husband up, too. They nearly crabbed my whole plan. You know, Joe Hazard thought he could plant all those murders on me. But you have to be pretty clever to outsmart Larry Stebbins.
9: Listen, Pop, you're going to shut up? I'm reading.
8: Okay, mister. I'll go. 8 funerals. No one will even talk to me. It's kind of lonely, though, now, Larry. Needed. No friends, no family. Yes, Larry, it's kind of lonely. Like a tomb.

From shadows and stillness, mystery weaves a spell of strangest fascination, charging the mind with doubts and fears. For mystery is a strange companion, a living memory in the haunting.

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1: Journey into space. The BBC presents Jet Morgan in Operation Luna. After being stranded on the moon for 14 Earth days due to a power failure, the rocket ship Luna was at last ready to make her return journey back to Earth. Then a strange object which looked like another spaceship was seen on the televiewer screen, and Jet Morgan and Mitch went out to investigate it. Mitch entered the craft and, according to him, left almost immediately when he felt the ship begin to vibrate. But when he returned to his own ship, Mitch found that he'd been in the strange spacecraft for longer than he thought, and that during that time, his voice had been heard explaining that the spaceship was actually from another part of the universe and had reached our solar system by traveling through time. The rocket ship Luna took off, but before setting her nose towards the Earth and home, went into a circular orbit round the moon so that the far side could be photographed.
2: Hey, Jet, come over here. Look at this.
3: What?
2: Directly below us now. Biggest crater I've ever seen. It's about twice the size of Copernicus.
3: Yes, I can see it.
4: It's crammed full of little craters. Tiny ones, in regular lines.
3: Yes, there's a tendency for craters on the Earth side to form lines of a sort, but not like these. These just can't be natural.
5: I'll say they can't. Those craters are moving.
4: Yes, they're leaving the ground.
3: They're not craters at all, they're ships. Just like the one that landed near us.
2: Dozens of them.
5: And they're coming up here. They're coming up after us.
3: Good heavens, I think they are, too.
5: Isn't there something we can do to get away from them? Turn on the motor or something?
3: Not while we're on this side of the moon. Not until our nose is pointing towards the Earth again.
5: Blimey.
4: Well, they're keeping their distance at the moment, anyway.
2: Look at them weaving about like aircraft.
4: Yeah, except there's no air for them to fly in. How can they do it?
2: Well, search me. And I'd give 5 years of my life to know.
3: Keep working that camera, Doc. Get as many pictures as you can.
4: You bet.
2: They're going to get the surprise of their lives back home. A whole fleet of spaceships based on the other side of the moon.
5: Hey, they're getting into some kind of formation.
2: Yeah, now why should they do that?
5: Maybe they're going to attack us.
3: If they are, there's nothing we can do about it. We've no weapons, nothing. We can't even take evasive action.
2: We better call up control and tell them about this.
5: Use your loaf, Mitch. It'd be a waste of time. We can't be heard with the moon between the Earth and us.
4: Well, still directly below us. Same height, same speed. And in a circular formation, like a ring of toadstools.
2: How long have they been following us now?
3: About 50 minutes, but we've nearly completed the circuit. Stand by to cut in the motor. With luck, we'll get away from them.
4: Okay.
3: Now get onto your bunks and strap yourselves in.
2: I wonder how our friends below will react when they see us make a beeline for Earth.
3: We'll soon find out. Let me know when you're all set.
4: All set. Okay.
2: Okay.
3: Then cut in the stern televiewer, Lemmy, and switch in forward view.
5: Televiewer, forward view, on.
2: There it is. There's the Earth. Almost directly ahead.
4: And very welcome she looks, too.
3: Position, Lemmy.
5: Coming into center, 5 degrees.
3: Dock stabilizer.
4: Stabilizer. Four degrees.
3: Mitch, motor.
2: Standing by.
5: 3 degrees.
3: Stand by for firing.
5: Two.
3: Firing imminent.
5: One.
3: Contact.

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1: Cut the motor.
2: Earth now dead center.
1: Course correct. Cut the stabilizer, Doc.
0: Stabilizer cut.
2: Well, that's that. On course, correct velocity, and we're heading for home.
3: Unfasten your safety straps. 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
1: And we'll see just what our escort made of that little maneuver.
2: Stern televiewer on.
0: Are they still there, Mitch?
1: Can't see them.
0: Good. We must have left them miles behind.
1: Wait a minute. I can see them. There. Those tiny black dots against the bright moon surface.
0: Yes. They're still in that strange formation.
3: Mitch, you haven't checked the motor or the fuel supply.
1: Sorry, Jet. I'll do it right away.
3: Now, Doc, where are they?
0: There. See them?
3: Yes. Say, wait a minute. They're not below us anymore. They're flying at the same height as we are.
0: Yes. Yes, I think they are.
3: How do you account for that?
0: They must be following us.
2: Hello, Earth. Rocket ship Luna calling home. Over.
3: And they're gaining on us, too. They're getting bigger every second.
1: Motor and fuel tanks okay. Plenty of reserve fuel left. Oodles of it.
3: Mitch, those ships, whatever they are, they're following us now and gaining on us.
1: What?
3: Well, look at them. They're getting closer all the time.
2: Hello, Earth. Rocket ship Luna calling control. Calling control. Come in, please.
1: Yes, they're following us all right. What are they up to? What's the idea?
0: Well, maybe they're just curious, want to take a closer look at us.
1: Either that or they are planning an attack.
3: Demi, have you got control yet?
2: No, give us a chance. Hello, Earth.
1: Rocket. What good will contacting base do?
3: For us, probably very little. Hello, but at least we ought to tell Earth, to warn them, let future crews know what to expect out here.
2: Come in,
0: hey, listen.
3: Huh?
0: Well, can't you hear it?
2: Jet, that noise. It's here again.
3: Yes.
2: Jet, can't you hear it?
3: Yes, Lemmy, I can, but get control, for heaven's sake.
2: I can't. It's that blinking music. Hello. Hello, Earth. This is Rocket Ship Luna calling control.
0: It's getting louder.
1: They're still coming. Getting closer.
3: That's why it gets louder. That noise must come from them.
2: Hello, Earth. Hello.
0: Good grief.
3: What is it, Doc?
0: They must be going to ram us. The whole lot of them.
3: What?
0: Yes, they must be. They haven't changed their line of flight one iota. They're coming straight at us.
3: But they wouldn't dare. They'd do as much harm to themselves as they would to us.
1: Even if they're remote controlled.
3: That is a point.
0: Well, they're getting pretty close.
1: Jet.
3: Huh?
1: Do you feel anything?
3: Feel anything? What?
1: Gravity's returning to the ship.
3: Oh, it's impossible.
1: It is, I tell you.
0: They're almost on us.
2: Control, this is Luna. Come in, please. Emergency.
0: I can feel the gravity pull.
3: So can I. It's, now.
0: It's beginning to get difficult to stand up.
2: Jet, what's happening?
0: The ships. They're here. They must be all around us.
1: Get onto your bunks. Lie flat. Lie flat.
0: I can't make it.
1: Lie where you are on the floor.
2: Hello, Earth. Hello.
1: Jenny, get down. Everybody. Lie down.
0: Something stupid. What is going on?
4: The television. There's a ship right up close behind us. It fills the whole.

0: What happened? Doc. Mitch, Lemmy, can you hear me?
1: Yeah, I can, Jet.
0: What happened to us, Mitch?
1: I don't know.
0: Oh, how do you feel?
1: Oh, crook. Real crook.
0: Yeah, me too, but the pressure seems to have gone now. I blacked out.
1: Yeah, so did I think.
0: Doc, Lemmy, you all right? Lemmy, can you hear me?
1: They're out, Jet. Flat out. Unconscious. Hey, can you get up?
0: I think so. Oh, there.
2: Oh.
0: Lemmy's waking up. Lemmy.
2: Oh.
0: Are you all right? Are you hurt?
2: Oh, Jet, leave me alone. Oh, I feel shocking.
0: We all do. The ship must have accelerated. I don't know how, but that's all I can think of.
1: Jet, Doc's coming round. How are you feeling, Doc?
0: Doc, you all right?
1: Look, we better get him onto his bunk. Help me lift him.
2: Oh, I feel like I don't care if I die.
0: Get onto your bunk too, Lemmy. Don't lie there on the floor.
2: Yes, Jet.
1: If you're feeling up to it, Lemmy, you might give us a hand with Doc.
2: Yes, Mitch. Hold on. I'm coming.
0: Just stay put until you feel better.
3: Thanks.
0: Are you feeling better, Lemmy?
2: Yes, a bit.
0: And stay with him. As soon as you can, try to raise control.
2: Right.
0: Come on, Mitch. See if we can find out what happened to us. We'll take a look at the televiewer first. See if those things are still out there.
1: It's true. What's the matter with it? It's gone crazy. The tube must have gone.
0: No, Mitch, I don't think it's that.
1: Then what is it? Why don't we get a clear picture? Why doesn't it keep still?
0: It is a clear picture.
1: Huh?
0: Those points of light traveling from the top of the frame to the bottom are stars.
1: Stars?
0: Yes, Mitch. The ship is spinning, turning head over heels. If it wasn't for the stars flashing past us on the screen, we'd never have known.
1: But how did that happen? What set her off?
0: I don't know. But we've got to steady her, get her back onto an even keel. We'll never find our position or anything else unless we do.
1: We can use the flywheels as counteraction.
0: Yes, but they're so small, it'll take a long time before we're steady again.
1: What do we care, so long as we can stop her turning over like this?
0: Well, put in number one for a start.
1: Yes, all right, Jeff.
0: Then switch her on.
1: Number one. We're still turning, but she should settle down soon.
0: I think we might start taking a look at things now. Rotate the televiewer camera, Mitch, and see if those ships are still following us.
1: Certainly not on the port side or directly behind us.
0: Try the starboard side.
1: I'm turning.
0: No. Well, either they've gone or they must be directly in front of us.
1: I'll switch on the forward view.
0: No, we better take a fix on the moon. Check our course.
1: Yeah. No, wait a minute.
0: Eh?
1: Did you see the moon just now?
0: No, I didn't, but we've been turning over, Mitch. Heaven knows which way the ship is pointing now. The moon might be forward, too.
1: In that case, the Earth must be behind us, and we should see that.
0: Rotate the camera, Mitch. Let's look again. You're darn right. There's no sign of it. Either the Earth or the moon.
2: Hello. Hello, Earth. Rocket ship Luna calling. Luna calling control. Come in, please.
1: Stars. Nothing but stars.
0: Keep her turning, Mitch. They must be there. The Earth and moon can't both disappear just like that.
2: Hello. Hello. Luna calling Earth. Rocket ship Luna calling Wongawala. Come in, please. Come in.
1: It's no good, Jet. They're not there.
0: Oh, there must be an explanation. I know. Somehow or other, we must have got back to the far side of the moon, with our stern pointing away from it. If we switch on the forward view, we'll see the moon, all right, and the Earth behind it.
2: Hello. Hello. Are you receiving us? Wongawala, come in, please. We need your help.
1: Well, there's the forward view. Not a sign.
0: Rotate the thing, Mitch. They can't be in line with the camera.
2: Hey, Jet.
0: What is it, Lemmy?
2: I can't raise a sausage. Absolutely nothing. Not on any band.
0: You sure the set's working all right?
2: As far as I can tell, but I can't pick up a thing. Not on any frequency. It's like every transmitter back on Earth is packed in.
0: Oh, don't be ridiculous. You must be able to get something. Keep trying.
2: Well, if you say so.
0: Any sign yet, Mitch?
1: No, and I've gone almost right round. There you are. A full turn. Nothing.
0: Oh, but this is fantastic. We couldn't possibly miss objects the size of the Earth and the Moon. The moon's image alone should more than fill the whole screen. We can't be that far away from it.
1: We've got to face it, Jet. If they're there, we can't pick them up. If they're there...
0: Something must be wrong with the televiewer.
1: Then why do we see the stars?
2: It's no good, Jet. I can't raise a thing. Not a single living soul.
4: Jet?
0: Yes, Doc?
4: What's the trouble?
0: No, we don't know. Lemmy says the radio's working, but he can't pick up anybody. To all appearances, the televiewer's working, but we can't pick up the moon or the Earth.
3: And we've searched every possible direction. We see nothing but stars.
4: No sign of the ships?
3: No, not a sign.
4: Well, that's something. But we must be way off course.
3: Well, that's putting it mildly. We'd have to be thousands of miles off course for this to happen. The televiewer must have gone wrong.
1: Well, there's only one way to be sure of that. Go out there and look with our own eyes.
3: That's all we can do.
1: Then let's get our suits on and go. This has got to be solved, and quick. We've got no time to waste.
4: Look, I'll work the airlock for you.
3: Yeah, not if you don't feel up to it, Doc.
4: No.
3: Lenny can do it.
4: No, I'll do it. It's more important that he stays with the radio.
3: Oh, very well. Give us a couple of minutes to get the suits on.
2: Hello. Hello. Rocket ship Luna calling. Rocket ship Luna calling control. Wonga Walla, Australia.
3: Okay, Doc. Close the hatch.
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4: Can you see the Earth or the moon?
5: Not yet. Haven't got high enough to get a good view, but I'm nearly there. Now.
4: Well?
5: Not a sign. Can you see them, Mitch?
6: Jet, they're not there.
4: Then they must be underneath the ship. You can't see them because the ship's in the way.
5: No, Doc, not a hope, I'm afraid.
4: Well, then what's the explanation?
5: I don't know. It's almost as though we'd left the entire solar system altogether. Left it behind and got completely out of sight of it in a few minutes, but that's just not possible.
6: I'm not so sure that it isn't.
5: How do you mean, Mitch?
6: Jet, look at the stars. Line them up with a part of the ship.
5: Well?
6: Don't you see? They're slowly, very slowly, moving past.
5: What?
6: Try it for yourself. Go on, try it.
5: Yes, they are. Very, very slowly, but they're moving.
6: We must be traveling at a tremendous speed. A fantastic speed. That's why there's no sign of the Earth or Moon. We left them way behind.
5: Oh, I can't believe it. It's too incredible to grasp. Well, let's get back into the ship, Mitch. This whole thing might be a hallucination.
6: Hallucination? Look, there. See that? Oh, a yellow star. Near enough to show up as a disk. Did you see anything like that on the way out from Earth?
5: We couldn't expect to. We can't get anywhere near that close to a star, even the nearest star.
6: Can't we? Well, that darn thing's close enough, isn't it?
5: Good heavens, the sun.
6: The sun?
5: Of course. And we're traveling away from it. That's why Lemmy can't pick up anything on the radio. We're out of range.
6: Take it easy, Jed. It might not be the sun. We don't know.
5: Hello, Doc.
4: Yes.
5: We're coming back into the ship.
6: It must be a dream, or all a dream. We'll wake up soon. We've got to.
3: And that's the position. There's no sign of the moon, the Earth, the sun, Mars, no sign of the solar system at all.
2: But unless we find it and get back to it, we're done for. One of those stars out there must be the sun.
1: And how do we find out which?
2: Well, by the constellations. Yes, that's it. If we could recognize a few star groups, we might deduce our position from them, and that would
1: give us... Oh, not a hope, Lemmy. Look at the screen. Look at the stars drifting by. Thousands of them. Can you pick any given constellation out of that lot?
2: Well, I can't, no, but I'm only the radio operator.
3: I'm afraid I can't either, Lemmy. Huh? We'll never do it that way.
4: And constellations are seen from here, right in among them, as it were, look very different from what they do on Earth. Virtually unrecognizable.
1: Look, even if we did get our bearings, how do we take the ship out of the course she's in now and put her in the right one?
2: With a motor and the gyros. Rotate the ship until the nose is pointing in the right direction, and then turn on the power.
1: Look, at the speed we're traveling, I don't think cutting in the motor would make any noticeable difference. Even if we used all the fuel in one burst.
2: What, you mean we haven't a chance? No hope at all?
1: Not at getting back home.
2: Not even to the moon? Oh, I didn't much like it, but it would be better than nothing. We could at least see the Earth from there.
3: Not even to the moon.
2: Well, how did this happen? What caused it? Less than an hour ago, we were quietly coasting above the moon's surface, minding our own business, and now look at the mess we're in.
4: Lemmy, none of us know how this happened. All we do know is that those ships had something to do with it. Somehow, they've managed to increase our speed, carry us faster and further than man has ever dreamed he could go.
2: Then where are those perishing ships? Where do they show themselves? Where are they taking us?
3: We don't know that they're taking us anywhere.
2: Here. Wait a minute. They said they came from the other side of the universe, didn't they? Well, maybe that's where we're going.
1: Seems that in one go, they swept us right out of our little solar system and smack into the middle of eternity.
2: Yeah, but where is eternity? We must be going somewhere.
3: Lemmy, the universe is vast. You know that. It's on the cards that we'll never land up anywhere.
2: Aye?
3: I mean it.
2: Ah, but...

0: even if we just go drifting helplessly on, we're bound to meet up with one of them in the end.
1: Every one of those stars is a million times bigger than this ship. They've been drifting out here in space for millions and millions of years. And in all that time, only an infinitesimal number, if that, have ever actually collided.
2: So what are our chances, Lenny?
0: Millions of years, you say?
2: Yes.
0: How much oxygen we got?
2: Enough for a little more than 4.5 days.
0: Silly, isn't it?
2: You could look at it that way.
0: But them things, them ships or whatever they were, they told us through Mitch that there was thousands of planetary systems in the universe, all teeming with life.
1: There probably are.
0: Well, if we can leave our own in such a hurry, ain't it likely we're liable to meet up with another just as quick? Maybe the very one those ships come from themselves.
3: We might at that. We might do anything. We just don't know. All we do know is that we're somewhere out in space, probably zooming through the Milky Way at a speed something approaching that of light.
2: Well, look, even if we did come across another solar system, what are the chances of its planets being suitable for us to land on? And, assuming they are, what are the chances of our being able to survive on them?
3: Not much.
0: Aye?
3: Well, why should there be? Take our own planetary system. Of the 9 known planets, not counting the asteroids, the only one, so far as we know, supporting any life is our Earth.
0: Well, what about the others? Well,
3: Mercury's so near the sun, the temperature is high enough to keep lead in a molten state. Could anything live in that?
0: Oh, I shouldn't think so.
3: Venus, whose surface no man has ever glimpsed, is so hot that even if her atmosphere contained enough oxygen, which it doesn't, life would be virtually impossible.
0: Oh.
3: Mars, with its thin atmosphere, may support some kind of plant life, but life in Jupiter, Saturn, or any of the other planets would be frozen solid. It just couldn't exist.
1: So what are our chances of finding just one planet in thousands, presumably millions, out here that could support life? Always supposing we're alive when we reach it.
0: Well, if you ask me, this trip has turned out to be a dead loss all round. But other planets in other planetary systems don't have to be like ours, do they?
1: No, they don't. They could be of many kinds.
0: What, for instance?
1: Well, some might well still be in a molten state, in the first stage of their development. Others could have long since gone right through their life cycle and now be dead, barren, lifeless, like the moon.
2: Yes. Some might well be enclosed in poisonous atmosphere.
3: Well, others have no atmosphere at all.
1: Or be so large and their gravity pull so strong, we couldn't even stand up.
2: Some so small, we could jump 50 feet in the air at every step.
3: You know, others might be much like the Earth, but have no water, and there can't be any life without water.
1: Some might have their surfaces entirely covered in water, just as the Earth would be if all the land areas suddenly subsided and disappeared under the oceans.
3: A planet entirely covered with water.
1: It's not impossible, Mitch.
0: Well, anyway, there'd be no point in landing there. I can't swim.
1: On top of that, you must remember that we are equipped only for moon or Earth landings. Landing anywhere else might need a completely different approach, different methods, different kinds of equipment.
0: Not very encouraging, is it?
1: I'm afraid we've all got to face up to it. We're helpless. Absolutely helpless. No idea where we are, what direction we're traveling in, and even if we knew, powerless to exert any kind of control, whatever, over the ship.
0: Oh, sit down and make me will. But there'd be nobody to read it.
1: To think that our attempt to conquer such a small part of the universe should have resulted in this. An endless journey through eternity.
0: Yeah, this is what comes of meddling with things we don't understand. We should have stayed home, where life was worth living.
1: Well, there's no use in crying over it now. We have to do something, if only to keep our reason.
3: You're the captain of the ship, Jed. Anything you say?
1: Well, for a start, we'll carry out normal routine. Check the equipment, call up base on the radio.
0: What good would that do? According to you, there's no radio wave could leave Earth fast enough to catch us up.
1: There's no sense in sitting back and brooding over the position. The only things we can do are those we've been doing in connection with the ship's routine, and we'll carry on that way until we... Let me get to the radio.
0: Yes, Jet.
1: Mitch, check the motor, fuel gauges.
3: Yes, right, Jet.
1: I'll check the radar and keep teleview watch for the next hour. Doc?
2: Yeah?
1: You'll keep a log, just as you did during the long wait on the moon.
2: Yeah, sure.
1: Get started. And let's have no more talk about solar systems, planets, or anything else unless it's going to help the situation.
4: November the 21st, 1965, Earth time. It is now more than 2 hours since we found ourselves in these new and frightening circumstances. How we got here, what really caused it, we shall probably never know. We are like a ship at sea, drifting.

0: our chance of ever making land must be negligible. For we are adrift in space, maybe destined to wander around the universe forever, helplessly, hopelessly. A tiny speck of humanity lost in a vast nothingness. Everybody goes about his normal duties as though we were coasting back to Earth from the moon. As indeed, but for this fantastic, stupendous trick of fate, we would be. Mitch periodically checks the motor, fuel tanks, oxygen supply, and air conditioner. Lemmy stays at the radio, trying and hoping to get some kind of contact with somebody, somewhere. Jet remains at the televiewer, transfixed, hoping that, in spite of everything, something will appear on it which will give us some hope. A straw to clutch.
1: Hey, Doc, Mitch, Lemmy, come over here, look.
0: What is it?
1: I think we're slowing down.
2: What makes you think so?
1: Well, the drift of stars across the screen has been getting slower.
3: What does that mean?
1: How should I know, but it must mean something.
3: Well, what's that? Right in the center.
1: Huh?
3: That little spot of light, almost a disk.
1: Where?
3: There, see it?
2: Yes, I can. Right smack in the middle. The ship's nose must be pointing straight at it.
1: It's not quite a disk. It's more like the moon when it's nearly full.
3: Wouldn't be the moon, would it?
1: If it was, we'd see the Earth, too.
2: Oh. If it's shining by reflected light, the star, its sun, must be to the left of it.
3: Rotate the camera, Jet. See if you can find it.
2: There it is. There, see? Many times bigger. But it's the solid body we're heading for. We better concentrate on that.
3: Are we going to hit it?
1: I don't know. We're approaching it pretty fast. We must be.
3: I thought you said we'd slowed down.
1: Oh, we have, but only by comparison. Doc, get the radar. As we get nearer to it, we might get some idea of our true speed.
3: Right. Oh, look at it. It goes off the screen now.
2: It has an atmosphere, no doubt about that.
0: Yeah, but what's it composed of? Methane? Ammonia? Or what? The chances of it being air are a million to one against.
1: Still, it's a planet, an island, and a limitless ocean. And we're heading straight for it. At a speed at which we might be able to control the ship. It's a chance in a million. Our only hope.
3: You mean you're going to attempt landing on it?
1: Well, why not? If we're going to die anyway, it might as well be on that, whatever it is, as out here in nothing.
3: But it's so far away from home.
1: No further than we'll ever be. This is our one chance of survival.
3: But we know our dear what's on it. Who's on it? We might even be wrecked and end up as a sort of a space family Robinson.
1: What do you say, Mitch? Shall we try it?
3: Now, wait a minute, Jet. Think what you're doing.
1: We haven't much time to think. An hour or so, and we'll either have crashed into it or passed it by. It'll be too late to make any decision then.
2: I'm all for taking the chance. Let's try to land.
1: Doc?
0: Me too.
3: I suppose if I say I'm not, I'll be considered overruled?
1: Yes.
3: I'm overruled.
1: All right. The landing procedure will be the same as it would have been for landing on Earth.
2: With the aid of the atmosphere?
1: How else?
2: But it may not be dense enough to afford the necessary braking power.
1: That we'll find out, but we'll try it just the same. Open up the pilot's cabin, Doc. I'm going in.
4: 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Other parts were played by David Jacobs. The orchestra was conducted by Van Phillips, who also composed the music. Journey into Space was written and produced for the BBC by Charles Chilton.

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0: people eat. 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Then they smash them all to bits.
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0: He stood at the end of the corridor, calling out to her, but somehow unreachable. She knew it was Ned, although she couldn't see his face, only the round hole of his mouth, his body elongated, melting like the figure in Munch's Scream. She was in the main hall of the art college, and the walls were lined with Ned's canvases. The paintings were all of her, and she wanted to ask him why he had never painted her when he was alive. As she started to walk down the corridor towards him, he shouted her name, but this time it was a warning. She looked down and saw that beneath her feet was nothing, a chasm of darkness that had already begun to engulf her. That was when Lottie opened her eyes. The room was dark, and the red figures on the bedside radio said 7 o'clock, and she struggled to remember if that meant morning or evening. She felt beneath the covers. She was still wearing a skirt, which meant that it was more than likely evening. Forcing herself out of bed, she walked unsteadily to the window and pulled the curtains. Outside it was already dark, and a full moon hung in the sky. She picked up the empty glass from the bedside table and carried it through to the kitchen, turning on the lights as she went. She went to the sink, piled high with unwashed dishes, and filled the glass with water, gulping it down, tasting the oily residue of vodka as she did so. She filled another glass and wandered through to the sitting room, where the walls glowed with the bright yellows and whites of Ned's paintings, each one a part of their life together. Hanging by the French windows was a large mirror that he had made for her when they were first married, shells and pieces of glass glued to its wooden frame. She stood in front of it and tried to smooth back the straggle of unkempt white hair, looking at a face that had passed beyond grief and beyond isolation into somewhere unreachable. She turned away from the mirror. And that was when she saw the fox. It stood on the edge of the dark, watching her through the French windows, unafraid. Lottie stared back, afraid to move in case she startled it. She knew that a fox in a London garden was not so unusual, but the intensity of his unblinking gaze was so strange that she wondered if this was a continuation of her dream. They stayed, watching each other, neither moving, until suddenly, without her noticing, it was no longer there. She fetched a carton of eggs from the kitchen and laid them outside the French window. She had an idea that urban foxes were scavengers and that you weren't supposed to feed them, but it had been a long time since she had cared what anyone thought. It was another 2 hours before Lottie could face leaving the house. She always made the short journey from the flat to the 24-hour supermarket at night, when it was easier to be anonymous. When she and Ned had moved here almost 40 years ago, to be near the art college, it had seemed like a London village. Now the streets were lined with a bewildering array of new shops and bars. The college had been incorporated into a nearby university and had stopped teaching art a decade ago, and their friends had either moved away or died. As she approached the supermarket, the usual group of feral kids were congregated on the pavement outside, malnourished faces shrouded in hooded tops. As she went through the doors, she heard a ripple of suppressed laughter. The supermarket was empty, except for a man standing in the drink section, studying a rack of imported beers. A big man, in his 40s, Lottie guessed, dressed with incongruous neatness, matching a blue denim jacket with a shirt and tie. As she passed him, he smiled at her, though she was sure she had never seen him before. She loaded a basket with bread, eggs, and cheese, and 2 bottles of wine from the chill cabinet. At the checkout, she asked the cashier to fetch her 2-litre bottles of vodka from the rack behind the till. There was no sign of the group of kids outside the supermarket, but almost as soon as she started walking, they appeared behind her, keeping pace with her, but not saying a word. Lottie was used to their laughter and jeering. Their silence seemed infinitely more frightening. She increased her pace, and they quickened theirs, moving closer. And when she started to run, they ran also. She felt a hand in the small of her back and went sprawling forward, still clutching the bag. She lay there with her eyes closed and felt her purse and her shopping bag being pulled out of her grasp. Then there was the sound of running feet, and a girl shouted back, "You didn't ought to be drinking! You can't even walk without falling down!" There were more steps, louder this time, pounding close to her, and then the sound of a body falling, and a boy screaming, terrified. She closed her eyes tighter, willing it to stop. A hand gently touched her shoulder, and a voice said, "Come on, Lottie, it's time you went home." The man in the denim jacket was standing over her, holding out her purse and her shopping bag. Lottie started to cry. He stood there until she stopped, then he helped her to her feet. As he lifted her, she saw that there was blood on his hand. "It's the full moon that does it," he said as he moved deftly through the chaos of the kitchen, unpacking the supplies, neatly arranging the eggs in the fridge, the bread on the sideboard. She must have asked him in, though she didn't actually remember doing it. She was grateful, but more than anything, she wanted to be alone. He carried one of the bottles of vodka and a tumbler to the table and sat down. Lottie smiled weakly at him. "What about the full moon?" It was the only thing she could think of to say. "Makes people mad. Those kids are just scavengers normally. You'd be surprised how people lose their inhibitions when it's the full moon. They call it the lunar effect." He filled the tumbler half full of vodka and pushed it towards Lottie. He began to speak, a long, unbroken monologue about the effect of the full moon. He talked of increased incidents of cruelty to animals, of robbery, of rape, of murder, of rape followed by murder, as cited by American and English police departments. Lottie listened with increasing anxiety, unable to stop the litany of depravity. He was explaining about the curious hieroglyphic graffiti that appeared on walls during full moon when she heard her voice say, "How did you know my name?" He leaned back in his chair, and she saw that her first impression of neatness had been mistaken. His denim jacket was frayed, and his tie was spotted with grease. He smiled at her, and his teeth were yellow and uneven.
1: "Do I?"
0: "When you helped me up, you said, 'Come on, Lottie, it's time you went home.'"
1: "Would you prefer me to call you Mrs. Stein?"
0: "No, it's just that I didn't think we'd met before."
1: "We haven't, properly.
0: Your husband taught me when I was a student at the college." "You knew Ned?"
1: "Nearly 20 years ago. You don't forget someone like Professor Stein."
0: "I've never heard anyone call him Professor before."
1: "You used to model for the life drawing class."
0: "I remember. You had a good figure back then."
1: "I'd have thought you might have recognized me." "I've been watching you these past weeks. You've let yourself go."
0: "I don't remember you."
1: "Oh, I didn't finish the course." "Actually, it was your husband's fault. You know what inappropriate behavior is?" Lottie shook her head.
0: "Neither do I, but that's why they made me leave."
1: "It doesn't sound like the sort of word Ned would have used."
0: He leaned towards her, smiling, and suddenly Lottie knew she was afraid. "Do you need some money?" She fumbled in her purse and pushed a handful of notes towards him. "Please, take it and go."
1: "Those paintings next door, how much do you reckon they're worth?"
0: "I've never had them valued.
1: I read in his obituary how he hadn't lived up to his early promise. If he'd been any good, he wouldn't have needed to teach, would he?"
0: "I could give you 50 quid for the lot." "I think you should leave now, or I'll call the police." Still smiling, he put his hand over her wrist and gave it a sudden sharp squeeze. Lottie gasped as a jolt of pain ran up her arm.
1: "I wouldn't do that if I were you. I only want what's fair. He screwed up my life when he was alive, so I'm entitled to something now he's dead. I offered you money for him, so it's not stealing."
0: "What do you want them for?"
1: "I thought I'd take them out in the garden and burn them. You can watch if you like."
0: He walked through to the living room, and she could see him methodically taking the canvases off the wall. She followed him and grabbed hold of his arm. He jabbed his elbow into her breastbone, and she fell back onto the sofa, gasping for breath. He continued to take down the paintings, stacking them neatly by the French window, whistling tunelessly as he carefully dismantled her life. Lottie saw the fox first. It was running backwards and forwards in front of the French window, as if it was trying to get in. When the man saw it, he stopped, transfixed. Then he started to clap his hands, trying to scare it away. Watching him, Lottie knew that for the first time in as long as she could remember, she was completely sober. She got up from the sofa and walked to the mirror. The man was shouting and swearing at the fox on the other side of the glass. She lifted the mirror from the wall, seeing her reflection flash by as she raised it, and brought it down with all her strength over his head. There was an explosion of glass, and she saw the fox retreat back into the garden as the man went down. He lay on the floor, not moving, his head twisted and his eyes glassy. She knew he was dead, or at least dying, and, on balance, she was glad she'd killed him. More than that, she felt happy, as if her period of isolation was coming to an end, and all the misery of the last few months was lying beneath her, with the life seeping out of it. The police would have to be called, and she was dimly aware that she was in trouble, that there was no sign of forced entry, or any reason to suppose that she was acting in self-defense. Still, she felt curiously light-headed, and wondered briefly if it was worth offering the full moon as an excuse. She went back into the kitchen and carried the two bottles of vodka to the sink, carefully pouring their contents down the drain. After she'd called the police, she went back to the sink and filled it with hot water and started to wash the dishes. There was a crash from the sitting room, and she waited for a moment before she went through. The French window was open, and the only sign of the man was a patch of blood on the carpet. It was midnight when the police left. On the whole, Lottie had enjoyed their company. They had been friendly and helpful, accepting Lottie's story without question, and arranging to have a new lock put on the French window. The young policewoman heated a tin of soup for her, and then helped her put the canvases back on the wall. After they drove away, Lottie went through the flat, methodically cleaning and polishing until she was too exhausted to carry on. Before she went to bed, she took the new carton of eggs from the fridge and left it as an offering outside the French window. That night, for the first time in a long time, she didn't dream of Ned. She dreamt instead that her bedroom was flooded with moonlight, and she knew that the fox was in the room with her. She could smell his fox scent, sharp and somehow comforting, and could feel the heat spreading from his fur. There was a blur of red and brown as he jumped onto the bed and lay beside her, his eyes open, watching her while she slept.
2: 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The producer was Anne Simpson.
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10: 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Quandary Phase.

0: Trying to predict the future is a mug's game, but it's a game that life forms everywhere learn to play, because the future is always changing and we're going to have to live there, probably as soon as next week. However, Arthur Dent could never have predicted that just a few days ago, an update to his copy of The Hitchhiker's Guide to the Galaxy would suddenly declare that the Earth had now, for no reason that he could possibly fathom, flicked back into existence, as if it had never been destroyed by a Vogon constructor fleet at all. But any life form worth their sodium chloride would do what Arthur has consequently done under such circumstances. They would hitch the quickest ride home available by spacecraft, haulage lorry, and Saab automobile. Though perhaps only Arthur Dent could have fallen in love at first sight with the Saab driver's catatonic sister, all but unconscious on its back seat.
1: Bye, Russell. Thanks for the ride.
2: Hi, Fenny. Good grief. Am I really home? On Earth? No bulldozers, no Vogons. Everything as it was before. Before... The phone's ringing. The phone is ringing! Key. Need a key. Damn it. No, under the stone frog. Yes. Oh, door stiff. Nail. Piles of it.
3: Oh, dead. Kitten? How? Never mind.
2: Right. The phone. Where did I leave the phone? Upstairs. I'm coming. Here.
1: Oh, stalking fartwalks.
2: I'm home. By my own personal timescale, so far as I can estimate it, it must be years since I left. But how long here? This is my house. The front door key where I left it, and my bed the way I left it the morning the bulldozers came. But how? The planet was demolished, utterly destroyed, and it wasn't a hallucination. Don't question it, Arthur. Enjoy it. Own it. Oh, getting dark. I wonder if the electricity has been cut off. Well, well. And everything's where I left it. Half-read book. Half-thrown-away magazine. Half-used towels. Half-pair of socks in half-drunk cup of coffee. Another half-pair missing in action. A half-eaten sandwich half-turning into... Ugh. Bung a fork of lightning through this lot and you'll start the evolution of life all over again. Oh. Hang on a minute. This is new. A present? It's heavy. A glass bowl. Engraved. So long and thanks for all the fish. Odd. Looks like crystal. Sounds like crystal. A bit posh for cornflakes, I suppose. Ah! A fishbowl. For which I will require fish. And being home, I don't need you in my ear anymore. In you go, little babel fish. Have a holiday from all that translating. Where's my hitchhiker's guide? Oh, no. Just a guide-sized hole in the bag. Oh, well. Easy come, easy go.
4: Yes, sir, but it's a very bad line. Can I ask you first if you are a BT account holder?
5: Well, let's say I am, for the sake of argument.
4: And you're calling from where?
5: What does it matter where I'm calling from? Letchworth!
4: Well, I'm sorry, but you can't be coming in on that line. Not from Letchworth.
5: Stuff Letchworth, if that's your attitude.
4: Hold on, caller. Let me check the Letchworth exchange.
5: No!
0: The Hitchhiker's Guide to the Galaxy, in a moment of reasoned lucidity, which is almost unique amongst its 5,975,509 pages, says of the products of the Sirius Cybernetics Corporation that it is very easy to be blinded to the essential uselessness of them, by the sense of achievement you get from getting them to work at all. In other words, and this is the rock-solid principle on which the corporation's galaxy-wide success is founded, their fundamental design flaws are completely hidden by their superficial design flaws. This not only suggests that the Sirius Cybernetics Corporation is responsible for the majority of personal computer operating systems sold across the galaxy, it is a widely respected view, widely held by right-thinking people who are largely recognizable as being right-thinking people by the mere fact that they hold this view. And Ford Prefect is one of them. Having learnt that nothing in life is certain, not even the destruction of a planet you've spent 15 years of your life researching, Ford is now attempting to put the universe, in as much as he understands it, to rights.
5: Come on!
4: Hello, caller?
5: Yes?
4: There's no way you are calling from Letchworth, sir.
5: I know that. I am an intergalactic hitchhiker calling from a sales scout ship of the Sirius Cybernetics Corporation, currently on the sub-light speed leg of a journey between the stars known on your world, though not necessarily to you, dear lady, as Pleiades Epsilon and Pleiades Zeta.
4: Do you mean Harmsworth?
5: I know what I mean, and the reason why I am bothering you with it, rather than just dialing direct as I could, because we have some pretty sophisticated telecommunications equipment here in the Pleiades, I can tell you, is that the penny-pinching son of a starbeast piloting this son of a starbeast spaceship has disabled it and insists that I call collect.
4: You want to reverse the charges?
5: No! These people are the creeps of the cosmos, polluting the celestial infinite with cell phones, palm tops and computer operating systems that never work properly, or when they do, perform functions that no sane person would require of them, and go beep to tell you when they've done it. And this guy is on a drive to sell more of them. And if his benighted consumers don't have mobile communications, PDAs and repetitive strain injuries, he will accelerate their technologies until they bloody well do have.
4: Can we just go back to the start?
5: No, no. Listen, I've shoved him into the suspended animation facility. He's fast asleep, and I've put his ship in a parking orbit round a moon of Sessafras Magna. You won't have heard of it, so don't ask. Now, all I need is for you to just do what I've asked you to do. Just like you do for any loyal customer.
4: And that's what you want, is it?
5: Yes.
4: Thank you, caller.
5: Look, I'm on a mission to save civilization as we know it, or something like that. And I know you're going to help me. Hello? Oh, I don't believe...
6: At the third stroke, it'll be 1:32.
5: Yes!
6: And 10.
5: She did it! You little beauty!
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0: Arthur Dent has awoken on Earth, the planet he thought he'd lost forever. No longer is he the wild-looking creature who arrived home last night. His hair is washed, his chin clean-shaven, his laundry done. His dressing gown is no longer decorated with the junk food condiment stains of 100 grimy spaceports. This morning he found the 3 least hairy things in the fridge, put them on a plate, and watched them intently for 2 minutes. Since they made no attempt to move within that time, he called them breakfast and ate them. Between them, they killed a virulent space disease he'd picked up without knowing it in the Phlegethon gas swamps a few days earlier, which otherwise would have killed off half the population of the Western Hemisphere, blinded the other half, and driven everyone else psychotic and sterile. So this particular incarnation of Earth was lucky there. Now he has some calls to make. What he most wants to do is locate and establish contact with Fenny, the disturbed young woman whose brother gave him a lift home last night, and who's been exercising Arthur's imagination ever since.
5: Ah,
8: BBC. This is Arthur Dent, the Light Ent producer.
0: But first he must deal with the mass of contradictions his return journey has precipitated.
8: Look, just put me through to my head of department, would you?
0: This proves to be less tricky than he thought.
9: Yes, hello, make it quick, the pubs are open.
8: Geoffrey, Arthur here.
9: Oh.
8: Look, sorry I haven't been in for a while, but I've gone mad.
9: Yeah, oh, hang on. The usual for me, Richard. Arthur. Yes, look, not to worry. Thought it was probably something like that. Happens here all the time. What you need is something to ease you back in. Tell you what, there's a quiz show about wallpaper going begging. How soon can we expect you?
8: Whew! When do hedgehogs stop hibernating?
9: Hang on. Maureen, when do hedgehogs stop hibernating? No, that's bats. Really? Good grief. Sometime in spring, we think, probably.
8: Right. Well, add a few minutes for me to have a shave, and I'll be in after that.
9: Great, and don't worry, we'll have your office cleared out and cleaned up for your return.
8: Gosh, thanks.
9: You'll never know it had writers sleeping in it, really.
0: Having exhausted the hospital sections of Yellow Pages, local directories, and even the police station, searching for a girl he barely glimpsed, all to no avail, Arthur Dent's good mood has ebbed away. In order to break the impasse, he decides to restock with food something less than 20 weeks past its best-by date.
8: Fenny. Fenny, it's got to be a diminutive, but what of? Fenella? Fiona? Fennimore?
0: At this point in our story, Arthur's subconscious mind has accepted that the atmosphere of the Earth has closed, finally and forever, above his head.
8: Fenna? Fennick? Phenomenal.
0: He's put behind him the tangled web of irresolutions into which his galactic travels once dragged him. He can now forget that the big, hard, oily, dirty, rainbow-hung Earth on which he lives is a microscopic dot on a microscopic dot, lost in the unimaginable infinity of the universe.
8: Funicular? Fenstermacher? Phenobarbital?
0: And in drawing all these conclusions, he's completely and utterly and irrefutably wrong. The reason for this is standing at the next road junction under a small umbrella.
8: Fenny! Fenny! Fenny! Fenny?
10: How did you know my name?
8: I...
10: You're not a friend of my brother's, are you?
8: No.
10: Well?
8: Well, are you going somewhere? I can give you a lift.
10: Yes, I'm going to Taunton. Goodbye.
8: Well, that's wonderful.
10: Is it?
8: Well, yes. I only live a few miles away.
10: I don't live there. I'm going to the station. I live in London.
8: Oh, I can take you to London. Yes, let me take you to London.
10: Are you going to London?
8: I wasn't, but...
10: It's very kind of you, but I like the train. Thanks. Bye.
8: Fenny.
10: Yes? How do you know my name?
8: Just supposing there was some extraordinary way in which you were very important to me, and that though you didn't know it, I was very important to you. But it all went for nothing because we only had 5 miles, and I was a stupid idiot at not knowing how to say something very important to someone I've only just met and not crash into lorries at the same time. What would you say I should do?
10: I'd say you should buy me a drink before my train goes.
11: There you go, mate. Tomato juice, half a bitter, 2 rounds of BLT. Next, please. Yes? Oh, so what's wrong with
12: you? There is, for some reason, something especially grim about pubs near stations. A very particular kind of grubbiness. Like the feeling which persists in England that making a sandwich interesting, attractive, or in any way pleasant to eat is something sinful that only foreigners do.
13: Well, don't eat it, then.
12: Well, even I could do better.
13: Why don't you tell me what it is you have to tell me?
12: Yes, right. Fenny...
14: Excuse me. I wonder if you'd like to buy some tickets for our raffle. It's just a little one.
12: What?
14: To raise money for Angie, who's retiring.
12: What?
14: And needs a kidney machine. Only 50 pence each, so you could probably even buy 2 without breaking the bank.
12: yes, all right. There. 2, please.
14: Oh, I do hope you win. The prizes are so nice.
12: Yes, thank you. So, Fenny...
14: And what about you, young lady? It's for Angie's kidney machine. She is retiring, you see.
12: Here, look. Here's a £5 note.
14: Oh, we are in the money. Down from London, are we?
12: No, that's all right, really. keep the tickets.
14: Oh, but you must have your tickets, or you won't be able to claim your prize. They're very nice prizes, you know, very suitable. Here.
12: Thanks. Anyway.
14: And now, dear, what about you?
12: Oh, for heaven's sake! These tickets are for her.
14: Oh, I see. How nice. Well, I do hope you...
12: Thank you.
14: No, thank you. Oh, excuse me.
12: Where were we?
13: You were calling me Fenny, and I was going to ask you not to.
12: Oh.
13: It's why I asked if you were a friend of my brother's. Well, half-brother, really. He's the only one who calls me Fenny, and I'm not fond of him for it.
12: So what is...
13: Fenchurch.
12: What?
13: Fenchurch. And I'm watching to see if you're going to ask me the same stupid question that everybody asks me until I scream. I shall be cross and disappointed if you do. And I shall scream. So watch it.
12: Fine.
13: All right, you can ask me. Might as well get it over with. Better than have you call me Fenny all the time.
12: I'm guessing.
14: We've only got 2 tickets left. You see, and since you were so generous when I spoke to you before...
12: What?
14: I thought I'd give the opportunity to you, because the prizes are so nice. Very, very tasteful, and I know you'll like them. It is for Angie's retirement present, you see. We want to give her...
12: A kidney machine, yes. Here.
14: Oh, there you are.
12: Yes, we are.
14: Oh, dear. I'm not interrupting anything, am I?
12: No, it's fine. Everything that could possibly be fine is fine.
14: Oh, I say, you two are not in love, are you?
12: It's very hard to tell. We haven't had a chance to talk yet.
14: I'd better let you see the prizes, then.
13: Hello, you are about to ask me a question.
12: Yes.
13: I know what it is. We can do it together. Ready? Was I found...
12: In a handbag?
13: In the left luggage office at Fenchurch Street Station? And the answer is no.
12: Oh, fine.
13: I was conceived there.
12: In the left luggage office?
13: Don't be daft. What would my parents be doing in the left luggage office?
12: Well, I don't know.
13: It was in the ticket queue.
12: The
13: ticket queue. I saw the claim. They said you wouldn't believe how bored it's possible to get in the ticket queue at Fenchurch Street Station.
12: Right.
13: Look, I'm going to have to go in a minute or two, and you haven't begun to tell me whatever this incredible thing is you're so keen to get off your chest.
12: Please, let me drive you to London. It's Saturday. I've got nothing particular to do.
13: No, thank you. It's kind of you, but no. I need to be by myself for a couple of days.
12: But
13: tell you what, I've got something to write on. I'll give you my number. Here, one of these will do. Here, we can relax now.
12: Oh,
14: hello again. A box of cherry liqueurs. And also, and I know you like this, a CD of Scottish bagpipe music. And I...
12: Yes, thank you. Very nice.
14: Well, I just thought I'd let you have a look at them.
12: Yes, I can see that they are indeed a box of cherry liqueurs and a CD of bagpipe music. That is what they are.
14: Yes, I'll let you have your drink in peace now. But I knew you'd like to see... Oops, have to go.
12: Oh.
13: Don't worry, we'll talk again. Perhaps it wouldn't have gone so well if it wasn't for her.
12: Yes, I think that is probably perfectly true.
13: Don't see me off. Call me tomorrow.
12: Of course.
14: Yoo-hoo.
12: Fenchurch.
14: Yoo-hoo.
12: Yes.
14: Have you got ticket number 37?
15: Railway Inn, hello. Yes. You'll have to speak up. What? Can you ask your friend to stop playing the bagpipes? I can't. Oh, that's better. No, I only do the bar in the evenings. It's Yvonne who does lunch and Jim, the landlord. No, I wasn't on. What? You'll have to speak up. No, I don't know anything about no raffle. What? Hold on, I'll ask. Jim, bloke on the phone reckons he's won a raffle. Keeps on saying it's ticket 37 and he's won.
16: No, it was a guy in the pub here who's won it.
15: He says, have we got the ticket?
16: Well, how can he think he's won if he hasn't even got a ticket?
15: Oh. Jim says, how can you think you've won if you have... What? Jim, he's effing and blinding, saying there is a number on the ticket.
16: Of course there's a number on the ticket. It was a bloody raffle ticket, wasn't it?
15: He says he means it's a telephone number on the ticket.
16: Oh, look, put your phone down and serve the bloody customers, will you? Hmm.
0: Lost in misery, contemplating the beautiful and mysterious grey glass bowl left by persons unknown on his bedside table, bearing the words, "So long, and thanks for all the fish," Arthur Dent's subconscious mind reaches out to make sense of this new earth and the frustrations of living on it. Closing his eyes, he can feel like a tingle on distant nerve ends, the flood of a far river, the roll of invisible hills, the knot of heavy rain clouds parked over a transport cafe somewhere away to the south. He feels the presence of countless other minds, some wakeful, some sleeping, one fractured. One fractured. He knows instinctively that it is Fenny. He knows that he wants to find her, and again feels the fracture lying before him across the days of the earth bisecting time. Beyond this chasm is another land, another time, an older world. And as Arthur looks at the conjunction of two Earths, one no longer existing, he awakes from the doze to find himself about 18 inches above the rose bushes of one of his neighbours. Idly, he wonders what he's doing above them and what is holding him there. And when he discovers that nothing is holding him there...
1: Ah! Oh, that's one trick I'd forgotten I'd developed. I could fly in my sleep, though. Oh, for goodness... Trouble is, now I want to fly, I can't distract myself enough to do it. Oh, how many thorns? Ow! Oh. I'm coming! I'm coming! I'm here! Oh, you utter!
17: It's the drizzle that makes me really morose.
12: Please shut up about the drizzle.
17: I would shut up if it would shut up drizzling.
12: Look, it's very nice seeing you again, Rob, and this is a very snug little transport cafe. But I'm actually looking for a girl. I last met her there, over the road by the motorway junction, and if she comes back, I don't want to miss her.
17: Do you know what it'll do when it stops drizzling, do you?
12: No.
17: Blatter.
12: What?
17: It'll blatter.
12: I curse myself for bothering to say this, but actually, I don't think the rain will blatter. I think it will ease off.
17: It never eases off.
12: Of course it does.
17: It rains all the time.
12: Didn't rain yesterday.
17: Did in Darlington.
12: Really?
17: You're going to ask me where I was yesterday?
12: No.
17: But I expect you can guess. Because it begins with a D.
12: Does it?
17: And it was steroids there, I can tell you.
12: I expect you added steroids to your list.
17: Oh, there's more than a list. I have a diary. It goes back 15 years. Shows every single place I've ever been. And what the weather was like. And it was horrible. All over England, Scotland, Wales I've been. All around the continent, back and forth to Denmark, and it's all marked in and charted. Even when I went to visit my brother in Seattle.
12: Well, perhaps you'd better show it to someone.
17: I will.
12: Goodbye, Mr. McKenna. Oh, and thank you for achieving the impossible.
17: I'm sorry?
12: I thought living alone in a cave in prehistoric Islington was the most tedious experience I would ever undergo. You, however, have proved me wrong.
17: I wonder...
0: While Arthur Dent is feeling bereft and sorry for himself, Ford Prefect is several thousand light years away simply feeling sorry for himself.
18: Oh, starting racket. Can't I hitch one peaceful ride? Ow, ow. Now I've got cramp.
0: The ship Ford has inveigled himself aboard, one can hardly term his presence hitchhiking, as the ship's only other sentient occupant is not aware of his presence, is a vast silver dreadnought, built for the questing robots of Zaxis. Having embraced an economy based entirely on binge drinking, video gaming and reality television, the reptilian lizard rulers of the planet Zaxis had brainwashed their attention deficit human subjects so effectively that public apathy, rather than panic, was the response to attacks on Zaxis by its neighbouring world, Zerzla. The robots and their ships were built to defend the planet, but were inclined to think there had to be more worthy civilizations to defend. Using self-propelled tools to reconfigure their ships, they made huge pan-galactic leaps in search of true civilization. These voyages almost always resulted in disillusionment and a sad, head-shaking return to orbit over Zaxis, not helped by encounters with hedonistic ne'er-do-wells like Ford Prefect, who would sneak aboard their ships via the exhaust vents, hijack the monitoring systems to play video games, and clutter up the corridors with a sort of lifestyle magazines which celebrate controlled substances and ecologically unsound forms of transportation.
18: Ugh. I just want a few days R&R, for Zark's sake. What the? Well, a screwdriver? Wait, mind where you're flying. Nearly had my eye out. Shoo! Shoo! No, don't tidy up my magazines. Buzz off and screw up something. First rule of hitchhiking, never make up a bunk in a maintenance shaft. Second rule, never bunk next to a monitoring area. What in Zark are the sensors picking up now? More makeover vids? It's not as if there'll be any glimmer of intelligence from the Zaxis news network.
19: Single transferable vote has been put aside in favour of a competitive makeover of both legislatures. The Zaxisian chamber in Magnolia and the Zerzlan with a cheerful nautical theme.
18: Thought not.
20: On a cold moon, in a cold galaxy, the future is war. 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
18: Video games. 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
21: 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Our reporter, Trillian Estra, has been following events at the state rededication of the Agra Buffon Scepter of Justice. We'll be going over to her in just a moment. But first, this message from our sponsor.
18: Oh, way to go, Trillian. Prime time at last. Ah, here we are. All should be peace and quiet. Except it isn't. External monitor on.
22: 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You're in violation of the Zerzla restricted zone.
18: A battle? That's the bloody racket. How am I going to sleep through all this? I suppose I could look up some insomnia cures.
23: Rest. A good hot bath is always...
18: Oh, sir.
23: 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And baths... Good, hot.
18: Third rule of hitchhiking, never import bookmarks from Arthur Dent's guide. Now, hang on a moment. If I do manage to get to sleep in amongst all this, I could wake up dead. Not good. Time for a little quiet persuasion.
23: Earth. Mostly harmless. But with some uniquely civilized...
18: Pause. 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
23: Please attach universal connector.
18: You could at least help me find one.
24: Hi!
12: Is this Friends of the Planet?
24: That's what it says over the window.
12: Yes, right. I'm here in Islington doing a bit of research into its prehistory, and I was passing your shop, and it occurred to me that I'd like to give you some money to help save the dolphins.
24: Very funny.
12: To free them from captivity, from dolphinaria, weapons research, jumping through hoops... Return them to the wild. Quite a lot of your appeals letters were on my doormat when I returned home recently after a long trip. And as I was lighting the fire with them, I thought, why not give a few quid to help save the dolphins? So I was passing and saw your shop and... Are you all right?
24: Actually, you're rather annoying me.
12: Just like this?
24: Astonishing, I know, but true.
12: Do we know each other?
24: Do I look like the sort of person who'd spend time with you?
12: Sorry. Must be having a déjà vu. This is Friends of the Planet, isn't it?
24: Yes, and that leaflet was sent out a year ago. But unless you've been in outer space for the last 12 months...
12: Oh, funny, you should...
24: would know that there is no need for further contributions.
12: Well, I'm glad the appeal was such a success.
24: Are you doing this to wind me up, or are you as stupid as you look?
12: Look, I was passing. I saw the shop. I thought I'd give you some money to...
24: I tell you what... Why don't you find another endangered species? Rhinos, gorillas, your own particular branch of Homo sapiens. Put your money somewhere useful.
12: Well, if you're going to be like that about it...
24: Leave now, before I set about you with this plaster rhinoceros!
2: Very well.
3: You wouldn't happen to know this part of North London well, would you? I'm looking for a cave.
0: Ah! 8 hours west of Arthur Dent, as the crow flies by passenger jet, sits a man alone on a beach, mourning an inexplicable loss. He can only think of his loss in little packets of grief at a time, because the whole thing is too great to be borne. He watches the long, slow Pacific waves come in along the sand, and waits for the nothing that he knows is about to happen. And as the time comes for it not to happen, it duly doesn't happen. The beach is a small, sandy stretch somewhere along the coastline that runs west from Los Angeles, then north up towards the misty bay of San Francisco, where it's very easy to believe that everyone you meet is also a space traveller. Starting a new religion for you is just their way of saying, aye. There, barely inland from the ocean, lies the house of this inconsolable man, a man who many regard as insane. His name is simply John Watson, though he assumes a more bizarre side of address. He's lost everything he cares for, and is now simply waiting for the end of the world, little realizing that it's already been and gone. One of the many reasons people think him insane is not through his choice of name, but because his house is called the Outside of the Asylum. In the house are a number of strange things, including a grey glass bowl engraved with 8 words.
3: Hello. I'm wondering if you could help me. I'm researching the prehistoric limestone caves of this part of London, and it appears that these mews cottages were constructed on the site of one that I, lived in.
13: Oh, Arthur! I thought you were going to phone me first.
3: Fenchurch?
13: Close your mouth, Arthur, unless you're going to throw up, in which case we'll go and get a bucket. Come on.
3: You live here?
13: Yeah. Why are the bits of plaster in your hair?
2: I was struck by a rhinoceros.
13: All right. Oh, I mustn't forget. My brother found this in his car.
23: The Hitchhiker's Guide to the Galaxy.
13: Yours?
2: Yes.
13: I think we need to talk.
0: What strange glitch has led Arthur to Fenchurch's front door? How much does she know of his past? And can Ford Prefect get some sleep aboard the robot ship before he exhausts his supply of Playbeing magazines? The centerpiece unfolds in the next full frontal installment of The Hitchhiker's Guide to the Galaxy. In that episode of The Hitchhiker's Guide to the Galaxy by Douglas Adams, William Franklin was the book. Simon Jones played Arthur Dent, Jeffrey McGiven, Ford Prefect, Bill Patterson, Rob McKenna, and Jane Horrocks was Fenchurch. June Whitfield was the raffle woman, David Dixon, the ecological man, Anne Bryson, the BT operator, Simon Greenall, Jim, Brian Cobby, the speaking clock, and Jeffrey Perkins was Arthur's BBC boss. The announcer was John Marsh, the surround mix was by Paul Dealey, and additional effects by Ken Humphrey and Paul Weir. The script editor was John Langdon, and the music was by Paul

0: The program was adapted, directed and co-produced by Dirk Maggs. The producers were Helen Chatwell and Bruce Hyman, and it was an above-the-title production for BBC Radio 4. If you would like to make a contribution to a leading animal conservation charity, please send as much as you can to Adopt a Vogon Prosthetic Captain for Christmas, Planet Voguesphere, and don't expect any tax relief on it, because there won't be any.
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2: This is the log of Magnus Carter, scientific observer aboard the Space Force, more than 500 days out from Earth. We're bound for the region of the planet Jupiter. Only a few days from our target, we overtook the wreck of a spaceship, one of the four unmanned probes sent from Earth to investigate the mysterious radio signals coming from the giant planet. On boarding the ship, we discovered that all the equipment installed in the probe had been ripped out. But how? There was no time for further investigation. We were rapidly approaching the time to go into orbit around Jupiter. During the orbital maneuver, the main radio became overheated, and radio officer Chipper Barnett complained of loud, penetrating musical sounds and a woman's voice calling. Then, one by one, all the electrical circuits in the ship began to fail.
3: Everything's gone haywire.
4: We can't navigate the ship blind. We must be able to see out.
5: Well, use the observation dome. Open the lock, Lodrick.
3: Right.
5: Now what?
3: The emergency power's failed.
6: Why's it gone all dark? What's going on?
5: Well, that's everything except the gyros. Go to your takeoff positions, get your flashlights.
4: I've got mine, but it doesn't work.
3: Nor mine.
5: Well, that's it then. The television circuits don't function, so we can't see. The radio doesn't work. The computers cease to function. There are no lights. The air replenisher has stopped.
3: The ship has dropped dead.
4: Like that wreck we saw 5 days ago.
5: Air supply's running down fast. I'm afraid we only have a few days left.

0: Space Force, an interstellar encounter starring Barry Foster, Nigel Stock, Nikki Henson, and Tonia Sober. Episode 3, The Silver Strangers.
1: We must conserve the air.
2: Nobody move or get up unless instructed.
3: Who wants to get up? It's pitch dark.
1: What caused the breakdown?
2: Well, perhaps it's the influence of the Jovian magnetosphere. It could have upset all the electrical circuits. Thank goodness we'd completed the orbital maneuver before it happened.
4: Why?
2: Oh, because at least we are on our set course. In a few hours, we'll begin to pull out of the perigee and head out for the furthest point of our orbit. On the way, we'll move out of the magnetosphere. And if I'm right, the circuits will return to life and the ship should be normal again.
1: But if the circuits revive every time we head away from the planet, then they'll die again every time we return.
2: Unless we change our orbit to a much wider, more circular one.
1: But we can't spare the fuel.
4: How long before the power returns, do you think?
2: Oh, we must wait and see. But once we get it back, we can work out when the blackout periods are likely to occur and be ready for them. Chipper, what are you doing?
3: I'm not doing anything.
2: Well, then, what was that noise?
3: Mice?
2: This is no time for joking. There it is again.
4: Coming from the main airlock.
2: That sounds as though it's coming from outside.
3: Blimey. There's someone out there.
2: They're trying to get in.

0: Lucky.
1: Why?
0: Getting through the airlock. With no power. They've got as much chance of getting in as we have of getting out.
2: If only we could see outside.
3: It's impossible. Unless...
2: What?
3: Unless Lordric could open the airlock into the observation dome.
2: How?
3: By hand.
0: I'd have to
2: worry. That's only permitted in an emergency.
3: This is an emergency. How about it, Lordric? Do you think you can do it?
0: Total darkness.
3: Why not? You know all the mechanical installations so well.
0: Yes, but there's always the chance that opening the lock will upset the electronic settings. It may not function properly afterwards.
3: We'll risk that.
0: See what I can do then.
3: If you need any assistance, yell out.
0: Right. I need a few tools.
2: I'll help you find them.
4: And so, in total darkness, Lodrick toiled at the airlock leading into the observation dome. For what seemed an eternity, we lay in the dark and in silence. Meanwhile, the sounds outside ceased. Whoever or whatever had been investigating us had gone away.
5: How are you doing, Lodrick?
0: I'd do a lot better if I could see. I have to do everything by touch.
5: How far have you got?
0: Not very far. I've got the cover to the electrical component off. Mechanical part.
5: What's happened? Lodrick! Lodrick!
0: I'm all right. Just got an electric shock.
5: But there's no power in this ship. You can't have... The supply's coming back. We must be out of the magnetic field. Lost. Good. Are you sure you're all right, Lodrick?
0: Yes.
5: Well, take a break. Meanwhile, the rest of us will inspect the ship, see if there's any damage.

0: Has everything been checked?
1: Airlocks, motors, air supply, everything. All in good order, so far as I can tell.
0: Good. All navigation circuits are back to normal. How about you, Chipper?
2: 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I sent the message to Earth, like you said.
0: How long before they reply?
2: Well, I sent it 90 minutes ago, so...
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0: Ah, good. Just time to check the televiewer.
2: Should be okay, I'll try it. There. Lovely picture. The splendor of the heavens in close-up.
0: Thank goodness everything has returned to normal.
3: Stand by. Radio call from Earth in 5 seconds.
2: Oh, good.
4: Turn it off!
5: It's hurting my ears!
4: Turn it off, Tipper!
5: What was that?
6: It's like all hell had broken loose.
1: That was her. The voice I keep hearing.
6: What'd she say?
1: She said, Epsilon Solar. Epsilon Solar, thank you for your message.
0: You heard that?
1: Out of all that chaos? Yes.
0: Well, turn the radio on again, but keep the volume low.
3: Whether it be best for you to remain in your present orbit or to go into another further from the planet's surface.
1: That's Earth.
3: We cannot give you an immediate answer, but shall reply in half an hour. Please keep listening.
1: So, what's happened to Mrs. Epsilon?
0: If there is one.
1: But you must have heard...
0: No, we didn't. You're the only one who ever hears a voice.
1: We may not hear voices, Saxon, but we do hear all those strange sounds.
0: Well, of course we do. Every time the radio circuits are disturbed, what else would you expect?
1: Well, then, just a different...
3: Radio call imminent. Radio call imminent.
1: Well, already? They said half an hour.
5: It's her again. Let's get that off.
1: And what did she say this time?
6: Same as before. I think it must be a recording which she's played over and over again.
0: But why so loud?
1: Because she's so close.
0: Yes, that's what you said on the moon, 500 million miles back.
1: Well, perhaps she's followed us here.
7: Saxon, quick!
0: What is it?
7: There, on the televiewer.
0: Good heavens. It's a ship.
1: A ship? Where?
0: What's its position?
7: To port, 97 degrees.
0: There's only one?
7: That's all I've seen.
0: Make sure the log is recording all this. I'll go out to the observation deck.

0: sailing alongside it.
1: Computer says it's less than a kilometer away.
2: So how big would you say it is?
0: Well, in that case, it's smaller than a spaceport.
1: Any windows?
0: There seems to be a series of portholes around the middle, but no light behind them. And I can't see any kind of door, can you?
2: No.
0: I wonder if it's just an unmanned probe.
1: Well, you could try to make contact.
0: Go outside?
1: No, over the radio.
0: Did you hear that, Chipper?
2: Yes.
0: Well, can you do it?
2: What frequency can I use?
0: How about the one your friend, Mrs. Epsilon, comes up on?
2: Signal's so strong, it stretches right across the band, swamps everything.
0: Well, choose a frequency somewhere in the middle and see what happens.
2: What shall I say?
0: Say you are Space Force and ask them what they want.
2: In English?
0: What else? You don't speak Jovian, do you?
2: Oh, all right. Give me a couple of minutes to retune a transmitter and I'll give her a call.
0: I'm coming back into the main cabin.

0: This is Space Force. This is Space Force. Can you hear me? This is... Oh, God.
1: Well, we're certainly getting a response of noises. Can you hear a voice?
0: Of course I can. I always do. Shall I switch it off?
1: Yes. God. What did it say?
0: Almost the same as before.
1: Almost? What was different?
0: Well, instead of saying Epsilon Solar, she said, you are Epsilon Solar.
1: Now, you're sure you didn't get it wrong?
0: I'm certain I didn't. I wish you'd just believe me when I...
1: Oh, okay, Chipper. It's just that I've got to be sure about what you're saying. After all, you're the only one...
2: Captain!
1: Yes, now what?
2: Look, quick! To the left! Light issuing from the ship. Like a door has opened.
1: Magnus, you keep looking with Roderick. I'll go back into the dome.
3: The image is bigger, isn't it?
4: The ship's moved closer, and the angle of view is...
1: Look, there, now!
3: The door slid wide open. Can you see it, Saxon?
5: Yes.
3: And the lighted interior?
5: Yes.
3: And two figures?
5: Good Lord, yes.
3: They're coming over.
6: The two strange figures drifted over from their ship to ours. We saw them on the televiewer, gradually getting larger as they drew closer. Then they were no longer in view. Saxon, from his more advantageous position in the observation dome, said they were heading for the main outside airlock, and then he lost sight of them and came back into the cabin.
1: Whoever they are, they're human in shape.
4: Are they human in fact?
0: What do they want with us?
3: It must be they who keep sending the radio calls.
0: Who else?
4: Do you think they are Jovians?
1: No, nobody. Nothing could live on Jupiter.
4: From one of his moons?
1: I doubt it. Certainly not the innermost ones.
4: What about the outer moons? Life on one of those could be a possibility.
3: But very unlikely.
4: Where do they come from, then?
0: Listen. Must have been them tapping earlier. What do we do?
4: We should have been armed.
3: You think they're hostile, then?
4: They certainly sound it.
1: They're determined to get in, whether we like it or not.
3: It's getting louder.
1: They're battering the hull. I'm going to open the other lock.
4: You can't.
0: You let them in.
1: If I don't, they'll damage the ship.
4: This way they might damage.
3: They've stopped.
1: That surprised them.
3: Now what are you going to do?
1: Well, before I can open the inner door, they must enter the airlock, and then the outer door must be closed.
3: They'll think it's some kind of trap.
1: Roderick, go to the observation dome. Tell us what you see.
4: Right.
5: Saxon.
1: Yes, Roderick.
5: They're floating outside, holding off from the ship. I think they're going away.
0: We should be that lucky.
5: Yes. Yes, they're going back to their own ship.
1: Yes, we can see them now on the televiewer. They don't seem to have any means of propulsion.
3: Can't see any.
1: Well, they've gone back inside.
3: Door closed.
0: We scared them off.
1: You think they scared that easily?
0: I can but hope.
3: Well, perhaps they've decided that we're not with...
1: Yes, Roderick.
5: They're coming out again.
3: Decided to give it another try.
1: One's carrying a box. And they're both... Damn, they've gone out of view.
5: They're heading for the main door. How do they move so fast? I've lost sight of them now, but they must be close.
1: What was that?
5: I think they've entered the lock.
3: Then we've got them.
0: Do we want them?
3: Close the outer door and they're caught.
1: How would that help? They're trying to open the inner door.
0: But the outer one isn't closed.
1: We must shut it then. If they manage to open the inner one, we'll lose all our air. Chipper, close the outer door.
0: It won't close.
3: Try again.
0: It's no good. It's not working. They could be through any moment.
1: Right, get your spacesuits on. If they get that door open, we'll need them. Did you hear that, Roderick?
5: Yes, on my way.
1: All helmets on. Right. Intercom check. Magnus?
7: Okay, loud and clear.
1: Roderick?
7: Okay.
1: Chipper?
8: Loud and clear.
9: Loud and clear.
8: That's right, that's what I said.
1: What was that, Chipper?
8: I said that's right, that's what I said.
1: What did you say?
8: I said I was receiving you loud and clear, and you repeated it. Loud and clear, you said, only you said it quietly.
1: I didn't say anything except Chipper.
8: But I distinctly...
9: Chipper.
8: Huh? Who's that?
1: Who's what? This is no time for asking about.
8: Somebody called my name.
1: Only to check the intercom.
8: No, after that. Everybody keep quiet for a minute.
1: Well?
8: No. No, it's gone. I don't hear it anymore.
9: Who are you?
8: There you are. She's back. Asking who we are.
1: Who?
8: I don't know who. Somebody.
1: Anybody else hear it?
7: Nope.
1: Everybody stay quiet.
7: Are you Epsilon Solar?
9: There's, I thought nothing.
8: No, I'm Chipper Barnett, radio operator, second class of Order Space Force.
9: We know that.
7: Where do you come from?
8: We're from Earth, on a mission to Jupiter.
9: What are you talking about? No, don't interrupt him.
7: How long did it take you to reach here?
8: A year and a half.
7: A Jovian year?
8: No, an Earth year, much shorter.
7: By how much?
8: I don't know, but I know it's shorter.
7: Are you the only one aboard your ship?
8: No. There are four of us.
9: So he's Saxon, gone crazy.
8: He's the captain. Loderick, he's our engineer, and Magnus, who's from D-Set B, has been sent to observe.
7: Can the rest of your crew hear what I'm saying?
8: No, I don't think so.
7: Ask them.
8: Saxon, she wants to know if you can all hear her.
9: Who does? Chipper, if this is some kind of joke, we can't hear anybody, Chipper.
8: No, they can only hear me.
7: As we thought. Chipper, are you wearing a translator?
8: A what?
7: Obviously you are not.
8: No, no.
7: You will have to interpret for us.
8: Interpret?
7: Listen to what we said. Pass it on to your leader.
8: All right, but who are you?
7: My name is Treya. What kind of armament does your ship carry?
8: Armament? We don't carry any armament. We're a spaceship, not a battleship.
7: No armament of any kind?
8: No, they only carry guns in science fiction.
7: Good. Now ask your leader.
8: You mean Saxon? He's the ship's commander.
7: Ask the commander to open this door and let us in.
8: Saxon, did you hear any of that?
9: All we heard was you carrying on a one-sided conversation with nobody.
8: Well, nobody is called Treya, and she says, will you open the airlock inner door and let them in?
9: I see. Tell them we can't open the inner door unless the outer door is closed. Then we have to equalize the air pressure.
8: We can't get you in until the outer door is shut, and it's not working.
7: We understand. Wait. It will close now.
8: Try now, Saxon. You kept it open.
7: We did not wish to be caught inside.
8: Door's shut. Will you let them in now?
9: What guarantee have I that they don't carry arms?
8: They don't sound hostile.
7: Open the door or we will blast it open.
8: Oh. She says if you don't open the door, she'll blast it open.
9: No, no. They mustn't harm the ship. I'll open it.
10: But this is insane. We're playing it
9: now. No, don't stand too close together. Just keep calm. Magnus?
11: Yes?
9: Open up. At least 7 feet tall.
7: Chipper, tell them to stand over by that table.
8: She wants us all together over there.
10: She's got a gun.
7: Move, quickly.
8: I told you we're not armed. There's no need for violence.
7: Stand still. Ifwa is going to search the ship. Anybody moving while I'm doing it will be shot.
8: Don't move while they search the ship.
4: So they're not hostile, Chipper.
8: I only said they didn't sound hostile.
7: Tell them we are satisfied there are no weapons. Now remove your helmets.
8: Take your helmets off.
9: What for?
8: I don't know. She's got the gun. Anyway, they're taking theirs off.
3: They've got silver hair.
9: Silver skin. I've never seen anything like it.
7: Here you are, Chipper. These are translators. They must put them in their ear.
3: She wants you to wear these hearing aids.
9: She what?
3: So that you can understand them.
9: Oh, I see.
7: Now we can communicate.
3: She's speaking English.
7: This instrument enables us to talk telepathically. The verbal translation is done in your own head.
3: Why doesn't Chipper need one?
7: He's naturally telepathic. We can reach his mind without a translator. Are people not telepathic where you come from?
9: Some people claim to be, but I never believed them. Till now.
3: Are all people as tall where you come from?
12: Are all people midgets where you come from?
7: We are sorry to have behaved aggressively when we came aboard, but we had to be sure you could not attack us.
12: No arms anywhere on this ship,
7: so you can all relax.
9: How do you come to be in this part of the solar system?
12: Our mothership is in orbit on the far side of Jupiter.
3: Mothership?
9: How far on the other side?
12: 490,000 miles.
3: The ship alongside ours, that's not your main vessel.
12: Of course not.
9: How did you find us?
12: We've been aware of you for some weeks.
7: But we thought you were unmanned.
12: We didn't realize the ship had a crew until the outer door opened.
9: Yet I opened it.
7: That is why we returned to our craft, to contact our mothership for instruction.
3: And?
12: We were ordered to board you and take over your vessel and take you back for examination.
9: Now, wait a minute. We don't know who you are, where you came from, or anything about you.
7: Now is your opportunity.
9: But you can't just step aboard our ship and order us to another part of the system.
7: If Voedica says you go, then you go.
9: Who?
7: Voedica, commander of our mothership.
3: We can't refuse them, Saxon.
9: We have to. We can't spare the fuel. We need it to get home.
7: Wrong. You will never be returning home.
9: You
7: will come with us.
11: And if we refuse?
7: Our orders are to kill the ship electronically and leave you in it. So take your choice. Put your ship into a new orbit, or remain where you are. Forever.
11: I need to discuss the situation with my crew.
7: A few minutes only.
11: Right, everybody over here. Now, take these translators out of your ears. We don't want them to understand what we're saying.
13: Mm-hmm.
11: All right. Now, do we obey them or do we resist? I want everybody's opinion. Magnus?
13: The ship and crew are better alive than dead. Besides, this is what we came here for.
11: What is?
13: To find out who's been sending those radio messages and to learn all we can about them.
11: We were never expected to make personal contact.
13: But now that we have, we must take full advantage of it.
11: Even before we know if they're friendly?
4: Which they're not, Magnus.
13: How do you know? They haven't harmed us.
4: Yet, but they will, unless we can get away.
13: How?
4: We'll think of something.
13: We've little time for that.
11: How about you, Chipper?
14: Modric's panicking. I think they're friendly.
4: A funny way of showing it. How about the gun? How about the threat to leave us in a dead ship to perish?
14: It's all talk.
4: Talk?
14: To persuade us to go with them. They don't mean us any harm. They could have killed us all with that ray pistol, but they chose not to.
13: Better alive on the other side of Jupiter than dead on this.
11: Possibly. But I think we should make at least one effort to get the ship back under our control.
13: How?
11: I have an idea.
4: Don't tell it to Chipper. They can read his thoughts.
11: Chipper, you move away.
15: Okay, Chief.
11: Now, what we have to do is this.
7: Well,
11: bearing in mind your threat to kill our ship stone dead and have us entombed in it,
7: yes,
11: we'll willingly comply with your demand and put Space Force into a new orbit.
7: Good.
11: But in order to do that, we must ask both of you to leave our ship.
7: If we leave it, we kill it. Why can't you move it as ordered?
11: We can. But when the rockets fire, the force is enormous. All crew must be strapped into their takeoff couches. Anyone not doing so is liable to suffer serious injuries.
7: Ifwa will use a couch.
11: Ifwa?
7: She will stay and guard you.
11: But we don't have a spare couch, that's what I'm saying. Ifwa could suffer a terrible injury. You'll both have to go back to your own ship.
7: Ifwa will stay.
11: There isn't room.
7: Room will be found.
11: But
7: one of you will give up your takeoff couch for Ifwa.
11: And where will he go?
7: He will come with me to my ship.
11: But to change speed and course, we need a crew of four.
7: Tell Ifwa what to do.
11: What, in 5 minutes? That's impossible. No. You'll have to leave the ship. That's if you are serious about our moving to the far side of Jupiter.
7: One of you will move and Ifwa will stay.
11: But I've just explained I can't spare anybody, not in a tricky operation like changing orbit.
7: You, your name.
13: Magnus?
11: No, you can't
7: take... Put on your pressure suit. You will come with me. Now. Commander Saxon will instruct Ifwa how to crew change of orbit.
11: But you don't know the risk you're taking.
7: That is my choice.
11: Oh, very well. Lodrick, start checking motor and fuel.
4: Yes, Saxon. So much for talking them into leaving the ship.
11: Well, at least we got rid of one of them.
4: Poor old Magnus.
11: Oh, they'd have taken one of us anyway. It's just as well it's him. He's not so useful as a crew member. He knows that. Right, get the ship ready. I'll operate the airlock for Magnus and Treya.
16: In that episode of Space Force, Saxon was played by Barry Foster, Chipper by Nikki Henson, Magnus by Nigel Stock, and Lodrick by Tonia Sober, with Teresa Stretfield and Wendy Murray. Space Force was written by Charles Chilton and produced by Paul Mayhew Archer.
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18: We present Bernard Horsfall as Harry Lawson and Jeffrey Banks as Professor von Hardwick in A Journey to the Center of the Earth, the novel by Jules Verne, adapted for radio in 8 parts by Howard Jones. Part 2, The Shadow of Skatari. I suppose that even now there are some who will not credit that we undertook that most terrifying of all journeys, a journey to the center of the earth. But let me remind you who I am. My name is Harry Lawson. At the time I am speaking of, I was studying in Hamburg under my eccentric uncle, the celebrated Professor von Hardwick. One day my uncle brought home a rare old book, and as I was examining it, there fluttered from its leaves a piece of parchment covered with runic characters. This proved to be a message in cipher written by Arne Saknussemm, a famous Icelandic alchemist of the 16th century. In an unhappy moment, I hit upon the key to the cipher, and so we learned how more than 300 years before, Saknussemm had descended into the crater of the extinct volcano in Iceland called Snæfells, and thus penetrated to the center of the earth. My impetuous uncle decided that he and I must make the same journey. And so we departed for Iceland and there engaged faithful Hans Bjelke as our guide. With three porters to carry our baggage, Hans led the way up the slopes of Snæfells. But we were still some distance from the summit when a great cloud of pumice, sand and dust threatened to engulf us. Misery, fatigue, and exhaustion in my life. At last, when I thought myself at my last gasp, about 11 at night, we reached the summit of Mount Snæfells. We descended a little into the shelter of the crater, and lying there on a bed of granite, I fell asleep. In the morning, we climbed up to look at the panorama beneath us. My uncle was enraptured.
15: Oh, wonderful! Wonderful! Look yonder! Over the sea. That is Greenland.
18: Greenland? Can we see so far?
15: We are 5,000 feet up. On the summit of the great, the transcendent Snæfells. And here are two peaks, north and south. Hans will tell you the name of the peak we are standing on.
19: The name of this peak is Skartaris.
15: Skartaris, Harry. Do you hear? Do you remember what the great Arne Saknussemm wrote of the peak Skartaris?
18: Yes, I remember.
15: A splendid crater, my boy. Half a mile across, at least.
18: A great cannon, that's what it is, Uncle. And to descend inside a cannon when perhaps it is loaded and will go off at the slightest shock is the act of madness.
15: Come, while we're wasting time. Forward, Hans! Forward!
18: Hans led the way down the interior of the cone in a zigzag fashion. Some parts consisted of interior glaciers, which he tested with his long iron pole. Some parts were so doubtful and dangerous that we had to be tied together. By midday, we had completed this stage of our journey. I looked up and saw only the upper orifice of the cone, like a circular frame to a very small portion of the sky, a portion that seemed to me singularly beautiful. Should I ever again gaze on that lovely sunlit sky? The bottom of the crater consisted of three separate shafts gaping in our path. The professor ran from one to the other like a delighted schoolboy, gesticulating wildly and uttering disjointed phrases in all sorts of languages. Presently, I heard him calling excitedly.
15: Harry! Come here! Come quickly! Do not torture!
18: I'm coming! I'm coming! What is it, Uncle?
15: Why is your eyes? Now, what do you see on the wall?
18: It looks like carving. Runic characters?
15: And what do the runic characters spell out, my boy?
18: A-R-N?
15: Arm? Saknussemm. Arne Saknussemm. The great man's name carved in the living rock. Do you begin to have faith? Well, do you?
18: I could not answer a single word. The evidence was unanswerable. Overwhelming. I went back to my seat, covered my face with my hands, and dreamed. My beloved home and my beloved cousin Gretchen. When I raised my head, there remained at the bottom of the crater only myself, my uncle, and Hans. The Icelandic porters had been dismissed. How heartily did I wish myself with them. We made ourselves as comfortable as possible for the night. In the morning, a gray, heavy sky hung like a funeral pall over the summit of the cone, and my uncle was walking about like a wild beast in a cage. He called me to his side.
19: Harry, do you remember the words on our precious parchment? The words of Arne Saknussemm? He wrote, "Descend into the crater of Jokul of Sneffels, which the shade of Skarpalis caresses, before the calends of July, audacious traveler, and you will reach the center of the earth." I did it. Arne Saknussemm. Now, observe. There are three shafts, or paths, open before us. One, and only one, is the right road.
20: And you shall know it when the shadow of Skarpalis falls on it before the 1st of July.
19: Precisely. If there's no sunshine up above, Skarpalis cannot cast the shadow. And today's date, let me remind you, is the 25th of June.
20: So that if it stays cloudy for the next 6 days, we shall have to put off our journey of discovery for a whole year.
19: Yes. It is enough to drive a man out of his senses.
20: Never had my uncle's eyes appeared so fierce, his mouth so hard and firm. On the 26th, to my delight, there was no change for the better. A mixture of rain and snow fell during the whole day. The next day and the next were overcast. My uncle was almost frantic. But on the last day of the month, with a sudden change of wind and a new moon, there came a change of weather. The sun poured its beaming rays to the very bottom of the crater. At 12 o'clock exactly, when the sun had attained its highest altitude, the shadow fell upon the edge of the central shaft.
19: Here it is! Here it is! There can be no mistake! This is our road! Forward, my friends, to the center of the earth. Forward, Hans. Come, Harry, come.
20: Our real journey had now begun. I peered over the abyss into which we were about to plunge. The sides were almost as perpendicular as those of a well. It was a sort of wild and savage staircase without banister or fence.
19: One moment. There's the baggage which you must carry on our backs. Hans. Master, you will take charge of the tools and some of the provisions. You, Harry, take another third of the provisions and our weapons. I will look after the rest of the food and our instruments.
20: That leaves our spare clothes and this mass of cord and ladders. Who is going to carry them?
19: I have thought of that. Hans, have you bundled them securely?
21: Yes, they are all secure.
19: Good. Pitch them over the side, down into the abyss.
21: Very good, Master. See, there you go.
19: Now, it is our turn. I shall loop a rope over any suitable block of lava, and we shall go down hand over hand. You first, Hans. I will follow. Harry, you bring up the rear. As you join us, pull one end of the rope, and it will throw at your feet. Come now. Over, Hans. Over.
20: So we went down. Down, down, down. We started at 1 o'clock, and at 11 o'clock at night, I calculated we had descended 5,600 feet, more than a mile. Hans called suddenly.
19: Halt! Halt! We can go no further.
20: What is it, Hans?
19: We are at the bottom of the well, I think. There is a sort of tunnel here to our right.
20: Ah, yes, yes. Well, we will see about this tomorrow. Time now to eat and sleep. We all slept soundly. Our breakfast consisted of biscuit and meat washed down with water flavored with shidam. When we had finished, my uncle busied himself with the log of our travels.
19: Monday, July 1st, chronometer 8 hours 17 minutes, morning. Barometer reading 29, thermometer 43 degrees Fahrenheit. Direction east southeast. The barometer shows that we are just about on sea level. We have not penetrated one inch into the earth. Now, we must have light. I will put the Ruhmkorff coil on my neck. So, put the wire into the worm of the lantern, and switch on the electricity. Wonderful. As bright as day. Forward, my friend. Forward.
20: So we moved onward in the same order. For hour after hour, we marched, and sometimes slithered down a steep slope in a southeasterly direction. My uncle was in a cheerful mood.
19: Cheer up, my boy. We are making satisfactory progress, are we not? Why do you look so thoughtful?
20: I'm thinking of our water supplies. Our gourds are half empty. You felt sure we should strike some subterranean springs, but so far there's no sign of one.
19: Oh, set your mind at rest. I answer for it that we shall find plenty of water once we have got through this crust of lava. Can you expect springs to force their way through these solid stone walls? Yes, we shall find water, Harry. More than we shall ever want.
20: The next day, Tuesday, 2nd of July, we resumed our march at 6 in the morning. At precisely 17 minutes past 12, Hans stopped. We were in the center of four cross paths, somber and narrow tunnels. Which were we to take?
2: One, two, three, four tunnels. Very well. We will take that one, which lies furthest to the east. Forward, Hans!
20: All that day we marched, and for half the day following, I became convinced that our path was ascending and not descending. And it seemed to me that the walls of the tunnel proved this. They were not lava, but rocks of the transition, as geologists say, the period of Silurian stone containing fossils. I picked up a fossil shell and showed it to my uncle.
2: The shell of a Cretaceous animal of the extinct order, the trilobites.
20: Yes, Uncle. And what conclusion do you draw from it?
2: I know, my dear boy, what you have in mind. Possibly I was mistaken in choosing the eastern tunnel. But that we shall not know until we reach the end of this gallery.
20: You had to make a quick decision, that I realize. If only we had not to fear the greatest of all dangers.
2: And what is that?
20: Lack of water.
2: Well, my dear Harry, it cannot be helped. We must put ourselves strictly on rations. Now let us march on in good heart. Come, Harry.
20: In truth, we were compelled to ration our water. Our supplies would certainly not last more than 3 days, and we could not expect to strike water in the transition rocks through which we were now passing. I had read of the horrors of thirst, and I knew that unless we soon struck a spring, our adventures and our lives would speedily end. But it was utterly useless to discuss the matter with my uncle. During the whole of the next day, we marched on through this interminable gallery, arch after arch, tunnel after tunnel. We marched without exchanging a word. My uncle was determined to march on, whatever the risk. He must, I think, have been hoping for one of two possibilities. Either that we should come upon a vertical shaft that would lead us to water-bearing rocks, or that insurmountable obstacles would compel us to go back. On Friday, after a night when I began to suffer the gnawing agony of thirst, we rose and once more followed the turnings and windings, the ascents and descents of this interminable gallery. After about 10 hours of marching, I noticed that the reflection of our lamps on the walls of the tunnel was greatly diminished. A little later, when we came to a very narrow part of the tunnel, I chanced to lean my hand against the wall. It was quite black. We were in a coal mine.
2: Yes, Harry, a coal mine without miners. I'm certain that this gallery was never cut by the hand of man. But there, whether it was the work of nature or not, matters little to us. It is supper time. Come, let us eat.
20: I can't eat. All I want is water.
2: How much have you left?
20: None. My gourd is empty.
2: And so, I fear, is mine. Hans, how much water?
6: I have a little. There is up to here. Not quite half full.
2: Very well. Now let us eat and rest.
20: Hans busied himself in preparing food, but I could not eat. All I cared about were the few drops of water which fell to my share. Having finished their supper, my companions stretched themselves on their rugs and forgot their sufferings in sleep. I lay counting the hours until morning. The next day, Saturday, we started forward again at 6 o'clock. On and on we marched through the coal mine. The road continued to advance on the level, and my uncle could scarcely conceal his impatience and dissatisfaction. The darkness, dense and opaque, a few yards ahead and in the rear, made it impossible to estimate the length of the gallery. For myself, I began to believe that it was well nigh interminable and would go on in the same manner for months.
2: Halt! Halt! It is not time to halt. Mark on, Hans!
6: Oh, we cannot march more. There is no way.
2: What is this you say?
19: We cannot march forward, Master. There is no way to right or left. There is no way up or down. See? There is only this great wall.
2: This solid wall.
19: Well, so much the better. At least I know what they are about. We are certainly not on the road taken by Sutnison. All we have to do is to go back. Let us have one night's good rest, and before 3 days are over, I promise we shall have reached the point where the gallery is divided.
0: If our strength lasts as long...
19: And why shouldn't our strength last as long?
0: Because this time tomorrow there will not be one drop of water amongst us. It will all be gone.
19: And your courage with it.
20: What could I say? I turned over on my side, and from sheer exhaustion fell into a heavy and troubled sleep. I dreamt of water. Water. And when I awoke, I would have bartered a diamond mine for a glass of pure spring water. In the morning, we started our return journey at a very early hour. There was no time for delay. I estimated that it would take us 5 days to reach the spot where the galleries divided. I cannot describe all the sufferings we endured on our journey. My uncle bore them like a man who has been in the wrong, that is, with concentrated and suppressed anger. Hans, with all the resignation of his gentle character. And I confess I did nothing but complain and despair. As I expected, our water gave out during the first day of the return march. We were reduced to our supply of Shaidan. But this horrible, nay, I will say, this infernal liquor burnt my throat, and I could not even bear the sight of it. I found the temperature stifling. I felt almost paralyzed with fatigue. More than once, I thought I was about to fall unconscious to the ground. The worthy Icelander and my uncle did their best to revive and comfort me. I could see, however, that my uncle was battling with his own extreme fatigue and thirst. A time came when I ceased to recollect anything clearly. When all was one awful, hideous, fantastic dream. At last, on Tuesday, 18th of July, after crawling on our hands and knees for many hours, more dead than alive, we reached the junction of the galleries. I lay there like a log. Something or somebody told me that it was 10 in the morning. Hans and my uncle, leaning against the wall, tried to nibble at some pieces of biscuit. I fell into a sort of swoon. And presently, I felt my uncle lift me tenderly in his arms.
2: Harry. Harry. Oh, my poor boy.
20: I could not speak. But I was moved by his words, being unused to womanly weakness in him. I caught his trembling hands in mine and pressed them. And I saw his eyes were misted with tears. He took the gourd which was slung at his side, and to my bewilderment, he pressed it to my lips.
2: Drink, my boy. Drink. Drink.
20: Had I heard aright? Or was my uncle mad? Almost before I could think, a mouthful of water cooled my parched lips and throat. One mouthful. But I believed it saved my life. My heart was too full to speak, but I thanked my uncle by pressing his hand.
2: Yes, Harry, a mouthful of water. The last. The very last. I have treasured it at the bottom of my gourd. 20 times, 100 times I have resisted the urge to drink it.
20: My dear uncle.
2: I knew that when we reached here you would fall half dead. Indeed you did. That's why I saved this last drop of water for you.
20: Thank you. Thank you, Uncle.
2: That's better, eh? It has revived you. Nobly.
20: Uncle, there's no doubt what we must do. Our journey has ended. Let us get back to the surface. To Snæfells. May heaven give us strength and we may once more see the light of day.
2: Go back. Go back?
20: Yes. And without delay.
2: So, my dear Harry, these few drops of water are not enough to restore your energy and courage.
20: Courage?
2: You are as downcast as ever. Still you give way to despair. But I
1: I will not give up just as we are on the verge of success. Never shall it be said that Professor von Hartwig turned back.
20: Then we must make up our minds to die.
1: No. No, Harry, my boy. Go. Leave me. I am very far from desiring your death. Leave me, I say, and take Hans with you. I will go on alone.
20: Alone?
1: Yes. I have undertaken this dangerous adventure. I will see it through to the end, or I will never return to the surface of Mother Earth. Go, Harry. I tell you once more. Go.
20: My uncle's voice was now harsh and menacing. He had become terribly excited. Meanwhile, our guide looked on with profound calmness and indifference, although he must have known perfectly well what was going on between us. It occurred to me that Hans and I might persuade the professor to turn back. If the worst came to the worst, we would compel him to return to the surface. After a time, I quietly approached Hans. Hans, listen. There is the road back, the road to Sneffels, to life and freedom. We must persuade the professor.
5: The professor says no.
20: But we are wiser than he is, Hans.
5: The professor says no. We do not go back. He is master.
20: The master? He is not the master of our lives. We will drag him with us if we must. Do you hear me? Do you understand what I say?
22: My good hand, be calm. You will get no satisfaction from my devoted hands. This wretched lack of water is the sole obstacle to our success. It is possible we shall be luckier in the western tunnel.
20: Luckier?
22: No, listen to me. While you lay senseless, I reconnoitered the other gallery. It goes directly downwards, and in a few hours will take us to the old granite formation in which we shall certainly find water. Now, this is my proposition. When Christopher Columbus asked his crew for 3 days to discover the land of promise, they agreed. And the new world was discovered. Now I, the Christopher Columbus of this underworld, I ask of you one more day. If after a day I have not found water, I swear I will give up my mighty enterprise and return to the Earth's surface.
20: Very well. If we don't discover water soon, we are doomed. So let's push ahead.
22: It is agreed. Forward, Hans. Forward.
20: We now resumed our journey into the Western Gallery. On and on and on. Towards 6 o'clock, I realized we were marching through granite. 8 o'clock. Still no sign of water. At last, I could go no further. And I fell with a despairing cry.
0: Oh, my poor boy. All is over.
20: The last thing I saw was my uncle's face, distorted with pain and sorrow. When I opened my eyes again, I saw my companions lying motionless in their huge traveling rugs. Were they asleep or dead? I seemed to hear my uncle's last word.
0: All is over. All is over.
20: Presently, I heard a slight noise. Footsteps. I thought I saw Hans leaving us, lamp in hand. I thought, Hans is leaving us. And I cried, Hans! Hans, if you're a man, come back! Silence. During a long, long, weary hour, I believe I was half mad. Again, footsteps closer, closer. I saw an uncertain light. I saw Hans.
1: Mother, wake up, wake up! What is it, Hans?
0: Water!
1: Where, Hans?
0: Below, Master. Let us go, now.
20: In the next hour, we advanced 1,000 yards and descended 2,000 feet. Then I heard a sound, running as it were through the rock, like a distant waterfall. I passed my hand over the wall, hoping to find a trace of moisture. Alas, in vain. Then Hans took up the lamp and moved slowly, pressing his ear to the wall. I saw that he was searching for the spot where the torrent's roar was loudest. Then he picked up a crowbar and attacked the rock.

0: At the end of what seemed an age, Hans had made a hole 2 feet into the rock. He had been at work an hour, and I was wild with impatience. I am sure my uncle was thinking of more violent measures. He had, in fact, just grabbed hold of our other crowbar when...
1: Water, master. Here is much water. No, do not touch. Hans, they are cold.
2: Water.
1: It's

0: That was part two of A Journey to the Center of the Earth, adapted by Howard Jones from a novel by Jules Verne. The cast was as follows. Harry Lawson was played by Bernard Horsfall, Professor von Hartfried by Geoffrey Banks, and Hans Bjelke by John Daglish. It was produced in the north of England by Trevor Hill. Next Thursday at 5:25 in Storytime, you'll be able to hear the third installment of A Journey to the Center of the Earth, and this is called Lost.
1: Nothing tastes nicer than Cadbury's Dairy Milk. Oh. Lovely, isn't it? Mm. And as anyone can see, every bar is chunky.
2: Magic.
3: Yeah.
1: That's because there's a glass and a half of full cream milk in every half pound. 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
7: Central Radio Bureau, Davidson speaking.
8: This is Buck Rogers, Dave.
7: Oh, yes, Captain Rogers. What can I do for you, sir?
8: Have you any idea where Dr. Hewer is, Dave, and why I haven't been able to call him at his laboratory?
7: Why, yes, sir. Right now, he's almost 80 floors below me in the protonoformer room of our transmitting setup.
8: What under the sun is he doing there?
7: Oh, he's looking through old pieces of equipment in the hope of finding some bits of impenetrite.
8: Impenetrite?
7: Well, that's what he said before he went down there.
8: Oh, probably with the idea of making up another gyrocosmic relativator.
7: Yeah, what?
8: A new invention. Has to have impenetrite for it.
7: Oh.
8: Any way of reaching him down there? Can you give me a line to him?
7: Well, he must have disconnected it so as not to be disturbed. I tried to call him just a few minutes ago and couldn't even raise an echo.
8: Dave, I wish you'd pass something on to him just as soon as you can get in touch with him.
7: Well, surely, Captain. I'd be glad to.
8: Well, tell him that Wilma and I have taken off in a battle cruiser and are trying to get on the rocket trail of the ship Black Barney's in.
7: Something happened to Barney, Captain?
8: Yes, Dave, I'm afraid so. That's why it's so important you get this message straight to Dr. Hewer.
7: Well, then listen.
8: Yeah?
7: Why not let me hook a telemagnetic recorder strip in on this receiver? You know, simply record your message to him. Then when Burke comes on duty to relieve me, I'll take it down to him.
8: Good idea, Dave.
7: It'll certainly be more clear to the doctor than any message I might try to relay to him verbally.
8: Okay, go ahead.
7: Okay, Captain, go right ahead with your message.
8: Do I have to address this to him some way?
7: No, just carry on a regular conversation with me.
8: Okay. Well, we took off right next to the spot where Barney and Willie left in the ship equipped with a gyrocosmic relativator. Is that okay, Dave?
7: Yeah, whatever that relativator is.
8: Well, we flew straight up because we figured that would be the way he did.
7: Yeah.
8: Then we started slowly circling around. But the gas analyzer doesn't show a sign of his rocket trail yet. If we don't find it within a few minutes, we'll have to start at the ground again.
7: Oh, excuse me, Captain.
8: Yeah?
7: I take it that gyrocosmic thing you mentioned is something new on a rocket plane.
8: Yeah, that's right, Dave. Makes a full-power takeoff possible.
7: Well, then perhaps Barney cut his power after taking off just to see if this new device was working right.
8: Yeah, that's possible.
7: He must have taken almost any direction when he put on the power again.
8: Well, that's what we're trying to find out by circling around. In any event, when we do locate his trail and direction, we'll report again.
7: Mm-hmm.
8: And if we're lucky, we may even pick up some information about Kane and Ardela.
7: Huh?
8: The more I think of it, the more I'm willing to bet there's a connection between them and Barney's disappearance.
7: Well, if that's true, your job amounts to nothing more or less than running down Kane and Ardela.
8: Right. Now, that's certainly enough of a message for Dr. Hewer, Dave, so get it to him fast.
7: Yes, sir.
9: Thought you were going to use a gyrocosmic relativator and coast down to a landing, Kane.
10: Don't worry. This one little burst of power isn't going to leave enough of a trail to be followed.

0: Good work. We're landed all right. Without even the tiniest bump.
1: Yes. This relative aid of Barney brought us makes taking off and landing so easy a baby could do it. Even Barney here.
2: You listen here now to me, Kane.
1: Well, Barney?
2: You know good and well I didn't bring that there now gyro thing to you. You stole it. That's what.
1: Why, Barney?
2: Sure. Me and Willie was trying it out for Lieutenant Whitman and Captain Rogers and Dr. Ewer. And the only reason you got it is on account of you stole away in this here rocket ship.
1: Now, Barney.
2: Sure you did. And I want to know that you've done what you done with my little Willie, too, huh? What did you?
1: Barney, your dear little Willie is acting as messenger boy for me. He's taking a note to Buck Rogers.
0: Didn't you see him take off for Niagara in the rocket roadster, Barney? Sure you did.
2: Sure I did. Only he can't fly one of them things, and if anything happens to him, Killer Kane, I'll get you for it if it's the last thing I ever do. You hear me, Kane? And I mean it.
0: Barney, you sound positively dangerous. I guess we'll have to do something about you.
2: What do you mean, do something?
1: Would you really like to know, Barney?
2: Sure I'd like to know.
1: Very well. We're going to put you under the psychic restriction ray.
2: Huh?
1: It has a most startling effect on rebellious people.
2: No. Listen, Kate, listen. Did I ever do anything to you to make you put me under the psychic description ray?
1: Will you work with Ardela and me voluntarily?
2: Well,
1: how about it, Barney?
2: No, sir. I won't do it.
1: And that settles it.
2: Well, now listen.
1: First, of course, we've got to get established in some sort of headquarters.
2: Now, Kane, about that cycle...
0: Kane, are you still set on putting our headquarters here? So close to where Willie left us?
2: Listen.
1: If you'd use that pretty head of yours for something beside a perch for a flying helmet, you'd realize there isn't a better place in the solar system.
0: All right. Why?
1: No rocket trail leading up to where we've landed here. I was there.
0: No, because you cut the power a couple of miles away and coasted down. But you still haven't answered my question.
1: Ardela, think. Try it. Just once.
0: All right, rave on.
1: When little Willie delivers my message, the first thing Rogers is going to do is ask him where he saw us.
0: And believe me, Willie isn't going to waste any time in telling him, down to the last detail.
1: Right. But do you think for a minute Rogers will expect to find us here, waiting for him to come and get us?
0: Well...
1: Ardela, what do you want to do? Where do you want to go?
0: Just as far from where Willie was with us as possible.
1: Exactly. That's exactly what Rogers would expect us to do. And that's why we're safer here than anywhere else we could possibly be. It's the last place in the world he'd expect to find us.
0: Okay. You win.
1: Yeah.
2: And that just shows that you're pretty dumb, Kane.
1: Hey?
2: If you think you can keep Captain Rogers from finding you, you're dumb, that's all.
1: Quiet, Bonnie.
0: Buck might think to look for us here at that, Kane.
1: What makes you think so?
0: Professor Smith, the mad scientist who had ideas for becoming supreme grand ruler of the solar system. You know, the man who invented the psychic restriction ray.
1: Well, what about him?
0: Well, this is where he hung out.
1: Don't let that worry you. By the time we get through fixing this place up, Smith himself wouldn't be able to spot us.
0: What do you mean by fixing it up?
1: Come on, let's get out of this rocket ship and I'll show you. By the way...
0: Yeah?
1: What sort of equipment were you able to pick up when you dropped into Dr. Hewer's laboratory? Is this it here, in this bag?
0: Yeah, a rocket pistol, small disintegrator, and 2 force rays.
1: Good work. Now, as for tools, there are plenty right here in the ship. So bring along those weapons. And Barney.
2: Yeah? What?
1: You may have the honor of bringing along the psychic restriction ray.
2: I don't want no psychic description ray.
1: Bring it along. But wait. What's this lever for? Here on the control panel.
0: I don't know, Kane.
1: Barney?
2: Sure, anybody'd know that. It's a rocket dampener for working the attachment on the rocket tube so it'll cut down on the rocket flame so that
1: it... Splendid. It'll not only cut down whatever noise this ship makes while in flight, but it'll change the rocket trail. There we are. Now, come on.
0: Okay. Help me step down to the ground, please, Barney. I've got my hands full.
2: Oh, sure, Miss Altela. I'll be...
1: Never mind that, Barney.
0: Huh?
1: You take care of that ray machine. And don't drop it. You understand? Handle it carefully.
2: Okay.
1: Go ahead, Ardela.
0: Isn't that what I'm doing?
3: And these tools are just what we need. I'll put them right out of here.

0: Not going to leave the ship out in plain sight, I hope.
1: Huh?
0: You heard me.
1: Adela, you do have an idea now and then, don't you? Let me have that small disintegrator.
0: Here. Now, what are you going to do with it?
1: Watch. First, I disintegrate a large hole right alongside the ship.
2: That's a mighty big hole you disintegrated.
1: There we are.
0: All right. Now what?
1: Wait and see.
2: Hey, he ain't gonna fly away and leave us, is he?
0: Well, he'd better not try it. Oh, I see.
2: Yeah. He's navigating it right into the hole he made with the disintegrator, ain't he?
0: And believe it or not, there's room to spare. Nice work, Kane. But it's still in plain sight.
1: Now, where's that one-way energy projector? Oh, here, you have it, Adela.
0: Yeah.
2: Don't think you can cover up that whole complete rocket ship with one of them things. Do you?
1: Watch.
0: Wait.
1: Huh?
0: If you cover it up, how'll we get it out again?
1: Push the dirt away with one of these force rays.
0: Oh.
1: Now, watch.
3: Well? Satisfied?
0: A little more dirt needs to be pushed over it on this side here, Kane.
1: There you are. The ground looks as though it had never been disturbed.
0: Oh, I had no idea one of those little things, force rays, packed so much power.
2: So did I.
1: Non-recoil energy, Adela. Just another of yours many inventions that'll be of help to us.
0: Well, now what?
1: Now, we're going to establish our headquarters. Underground.
2: Where Smitty used to have his?
1: Yes, come on. And let Buck Rogers or anybody else try to find us once we get established in this city.
4: Central Radio Bureau, Davidson.
5: Listen, Dave. This is Buck Rogers again.
4: Oh, yes, sir. Any news about Black Barney or Killer Kane and Ardela, Captain?
5: Plenty.
4: No kidding.
5: But how about my message to Dr. Hewer? Did you get it to him?
4: Yes, sir. He's on his way back to his laboratory.
5: Well, then maybe I'd better call him direct.
4: Oh, I'm afraid you won't be able to get him right away, Captain.
5: Huh? Why not?
4: Well, he said he was going to make several stops along the way. The municipal storehouse and the electrochemical laboratories and the ultronium foundry. Or a couple of other places, too.
5: Well, then take another message for me. And relay it to him as soon as you can get in touch with him.
4: On the telemagnetic recorder?
5: Won't need it. This message is plenty short.
4: All right, shoot.
5: Tell Dr. Hewer that Wilma and I have picked up Barney's rocket trail with a gas analyzer, and we're following it at top speed.
4: Good work, Captain.
5: And we're not stopping until we find him.
6: Good stuff. But wait a minute. Didn't Kane deliberately break up his rocket trail so it couldn't be followed? Well,
7: 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Excuse me now, folks. 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
6: And will you get one for me, Pete?
7: Sure, Mr. Johnstone.
6: Yes, sir. 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And boy, does it...

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0: presenting the amazing interplanetary adventures of Flash Gordon. These thrilling adventures come to you as they are pictured each Sunday in the Comic Weekly, the world's greatest pictorial supplement of humor and adventure. 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For the best government of Emperor Ming and rescue Dale Arden, they were almost successful, but at the last moment, with victory practically within their grasp, were recaptured by Emperor Ming's soldiers, and the four friends, together with Dale Arden, were condemned to a fate far worse than death. Securely bound, they were placed on a gyro ship and sent as slaves to the prison city of Hawkmen. Now we continue the story. The prison ship carrying our friends roared through the stratosphere on the way to the prison city of the Hawkmen. In the cell room, Flash and Prince Thune worked feverishly on each other's bonds.
1: Can you get the knot untied, Prince Thune?
2: It is almost loosened, Flash. Just another twist. There. Thou art free.
1: Thanks. Now I'll set you free. If we work fast, we may be able to release Darkop and Baron and get control of the ship.
2: Good. As soon as thou canst loose my bonds, I will help thee capture the guard and take his keys when he makes his rounds.
1: There. There, the rope's undone.
2: Hark. I hear the guard approaching.
1: Put your hands behind your back like this and lie still until he bends over to give us food. Then we'll overpower him. All right, now. Here he comes.
3: Here is your food, prisoners.
1: Now, friend Thune.
4: What? Hey, hold it. I have him fast.
2: Take his keys.
1: Stop squirming, fellow. I'll give you something to squirm about. Now, I've got his keys, Thune. Now to save Dale, Baron, and Zarka.
4: Look out! Be careful!
2: What was that?
1: We must have struck something. Are you all right, Thune?
2: Yes. And thou, friend?
1: I'm okay.
5: Flash Gordon.
1: Here. Prince Thune and I are in here.
6: And you are free.
2: Yes. And how didst thou gain thy liberty, friends?
7: The crash broke the lock on our cell door. Come quickly. We must go to the control cabin and see about the girl.
1: Yes, hurry. This way. Dale, where are you? Dale.
8: I'm here.
1: Are you all right, Dale?
8: Curse you, girl. Let go of me. I've got to call Ming on the space phone.
1: Send this to Ming with my regards.
8: He won't be able to transmit your message for quite some time, lad.
7: Let's get out of here.
8: Let the others go, Thune. I need your great strength to help me remove the valuable scientific apparatus from the ship.
7: Come, Flash. Come, Dale. We have no time to lose.
1: We're with you, Baron.
8: Thune, wrench those spacographs from their sockets. I will take this space compass.
2: What else wouldst thou like to have removed, friend?
8: That is enough for this trip. Come on outside.
2: Where are our friends, Baron and Flash and Dale?
8: They must have gone into the forest over yonder. What is that rushing sound?
2: By the great god Tao. Look up there. Hawkmen. Run, friend. Run for your life.
8: Yes.
0: Pennants flying, lances held in readiness, a squadron of savage Hawkmen hurtle from the skies. They seize Thune and Zarkov and sweep them into the air. While in the forest, numb with horror, Flash, Dale, and Baron watch their friends carried away toward a city suspended in space. The prison city of Hawkmen.
1: There they go with Thune and Zarkov.
7: And that, friend, is the end of them.
9: What do you mean, Prince Baron?
7: No man captured by the Hawkmen has lived to tell about it.
9: How terrible.
1: We'll see about that, Baron.
9: It's hopeless, Flash. Look, the city drifts high in the heavens, held up by powerful light beams.
7: What are we going to do now?
1: Let's go back to the wrecked ship. We may be able to fix it.
7: I'm afraid the ship is beyond repair, Flash. But perhaps it won't do any harm to see.
9: Flash, I see a rushing sound.
1: Why, it's a rocket ship bearing down on us.
7: It's going to land.
1: It made a perfect landing. I wonder who the pilot is.
7: A girl is getting out. She's holding a ray pistol.
1: Why, it's Princess Aura. Well, Princess, this is a surprise.
10: I followed you to give you your last
6: chance, Flash Gordon.
9: What do you mean, Princess?
6: Keep out of this, J. Larden. He knows what I mean.
10: I suppose you still want me to marry you.
6: Yes. Marry me and the Empire is yours. And your friends go free.
10: And if I refuse?
6: The Hawkmen with my aid will kill all of you. You shall never marry this Earth girl, Dale Arden.
10: My dear Princess, if I must make a choice, I choose Dale and death.
9: Flash, darling.
7: Good for you, Flash.
9: You have signed our death warrants. I don't care as long as we are together.
10: I'm glad, Dale. That's just how I feel, too.
6: Very well. You have made your choice. I go to the Hawkmen.
7: Well, there goes the haughty beauty. In an hour, every Hawkman in Mungo will be after us.
0: Prince Baron's prophecy comes true. He, Flash, and Dale are captured by the Hawkmen and dragged before the throne of their king, mighty Voltan. There the prisoners find Aura leaning on the arm of the great throne, while King Voltan explains to her...
2: The Lord of Mungo allow you to judge the fate of one of these prisoners, Princess. The others belong to me.
6: I will take the yellow-haired youth. Make him pay for scorning me. Incidentally, by torturing him, I can also torture the Earth girl.
2: So be it. Take the man to the torture chamber.
9: No, no, I beg you, kill me, but spare Flash.
2: But let the girl stay with me. So. You're in love with his youth, eh?
9: In love with him? Why, just because I begged for Flash's life doesn't mean I love him.
2: No.
9: He is but a youth. You, impressive majesty, you are a man.
2: Ah, my pretty bird, you have discernment. I took you at your face value, but I see I was wrong. You have an unusual appreciation of men.
9: Thank you, impressive majesty. I can also appreciate compliments.
2: Soon I shall show you how your friends have failed to stand the rigors of the torture chamber.
9: I don't care much for tortures, your majesty. But I guess you can't help doing what the emperor's daughter tells you to do.
2: Emperor's daughter? I give orders in this city. But now as to your fate.
9: Yes, impressive majesty.
2: I shall make you my wife as soon as the high priest can be summoned.
0: In the meantime, down in the torture chambers, Flash and his friends have been put to work stoking the great atom furnaces of the Hawkmen. Driven nearly mad by the terrible heat and the anxiety of wondering what is happening to Dale, Flash is all for rebelling. He throws a shovel full of flaming radium at a guard. The captain of the guard reaches for the switch, which will electrocute Flash by passing the current through a wire fastened to his leg irons. But Dr. Zarkov rushes up and pleads...
8: Do not kill him, Captain. He is but an impetuous youth. We will make him work.
2: Then see that he does. If he starts any more trouble, he shall die.
8: Thank you, Captain.
2: Get back to work, the rest of you slaves!
10: Thanks, Dr. Zarkov, but I'd just as soon die. Dale's lost to me.
7: Patience, Flash. Zarkov and I have a plan. Come over here, behind this lead wall.
10: What are you going to do, Baron?
7: I shall keep watch for the guards. Get to work, Zarkov.
8: Quickly, here, lad. Break these wires off your manacles and wrap them around your shovel.
10: All right. There. Now what are you going to do?
8: You heard what the captain said. If you start any more trouble, he will electrocute you. When I give you a signal, jump up and throw your shovel into that radium bin over there.
10: And get myself killed for it?
8: I promise you, you will not die. Do as I tell you.
10: All right. Now?
8: Is the coast clear, Barin?
11: No one is looking this way.
8: Now, Flash.
1: Come on, men. Follow me. Better death than slavery.
2: Mutiny. Then die like a rat. Here goes the switch.
0: Yeah.
1: current ignited the radium ore.
12: It worked! It worked!
1: Now's our chance to escape. I'm going to find Dale.
0: Back in the sumptuous quarters of Voltan, king of the Hawkmen, he and Dale are awaiting the arrival of the high priest to perform the marriage ceremony.
2: Well, my pretty little bird, soon you'll be the bride of Voltan the Mighty. But suppose you give me a little kiss while we're waiting for the high priest, eh? Come here.
9: Oh, no! Don't touch me!
2: What? You repulse me, Earth Girl? Come here.
9: Keep away from me, you fat fool. Flash, darling.
1: Take your hands off her, Bolton.
0: With a yell of fury, Flash drives his fist to Bolton's jaw. The mighty king staggers back and, bellowing like a mad bull, sinks his steel-sinewed fingers into Flash's throat. His left hand reaches for his dagger.
9: Flash, look out for his dagger.
0: A smashing left and a crushing right-hand uppercut would have killed an ordinary man knocks Voltan into unconsciousness.
1: That settles that, Ox. Dale, did he hurt you?
9: No. Oh, my darling. I feel so safe in your arms. They're so strong, yet so tender.
1: These arms were meant to hold you and protect you. By heaven, they will as long as I have life.
9: My dear. Oh, where are Baron and Zarkov and Thun?
1: Zarkov and Baron are working on some scientific gadget. Thun and I separated looking for you. Come, we'll join him.
9: Did you kill Voltan?
1: I don't know. There's no time to waste finding out.
9: Which way do we go from here?
1: Look. Soldiers. Coming this way. Turn to the right, Dale. Down that other passage.
9: More soldiers. Flash, we're trapped.
1: Back to Voltan's quarters, Dale. We can bar the door and hold them off while we arrange to escape by the window. There. We're back in Voltan's quarters and we've escaped the soldiers.
9: Now what?
2: No, the firing squad.
9: Voltan!
1: Why, you...
2: Stay where you are. They have this ray pistol trained on you. The slightest move and both of you will be blown to dust.
1: Don't hurt the girl. I surrender.
2: Voltan! Light! Who turns off the light?
9: Flash! The floor is tipping off.
1: Don't worry, Dale. I'll save you.

What is happening to the city of Hawkmen, perched so perilously 5,000 feet above the ground on the planet Mongo? What terrifying experiences await our friends? Be sure to listen in again next week for the continuation of the amazing interplanetary adventures of Flash Gordon. The same all-star American athlete who will appear in full color pictures next Sunday on the big 32-page comic weekly supplement of your Hearst Sunday newspaper. What a treat is in store for you in next Sunday's Comic Weekly. For besides Flash Gordon, you'll find the greatest array of funny people ever assembled in any magazine, waiting to entertain you. Just think of it. Bringing Up Father, The Little King, Barney Google, Polly and Her Pals, Toots and Casper, Pete the Tramp, good old Skippy, and your friends the Katzenjammer Kids, and last but by no means least, that mischievous, lovable little fellow, Mickey Mouse. Yes, they'll all be there, besides Ace Drummond, Radio Patrol, Jungle Jim, Red Barry, and all your other favorites. Be sure to get this big 32-page comic weekly with your Hearst newspaper next Sunday. And now, goodbye until next week at this time, when we'll be back with another amazing interplanetary adventure of Flash Gordon.

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1: Inside every Cape Plum, there's a nice clean stone asking to be let out. 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
3: Dog's Pep, the build-up wheat cereal, invites you to rocket into the future with Dog's Pep. Stand by to raise ship. Blast off minus 5, 4, 3, 2, 1, 0.
4: Rockets blast off to distant planets and far-flung stars, we take you to the age of the conquest of space.

0: sliver of light on the eastern horizon throws a soft glow on the long, sleek shape of the rocket patrol cruiser Polaris as it stands at its launching berth on the Space Academy ground. Inside the gleaming spaceship, the three cadet members of its crew, Tom Corbett, Roger Manning, and Astro, are going through the routine of a pre-blastoff check.
1: Does dial 4 amperage check, Astro?
2: Check, Tom.
3: As I was saying, when...
1: Hold it, Manning. Something's coming through the news facsimile receiver.
4: It's just a news bulletin.
1: Listen to this. Central government hints at new clues in the mysterious disappearance of special cargo ship.
4: New clues? Space gas.
1: Now look, Roger.
2: Oh, don't mind, Roger. Tom, go ahead.
1: It has been less than a week since the space freighter LC Joe disappeared near the sun, loaded with an invaluable cargo of nearly pure vanadium. Already large quantities of the precious alloy have appeared in the black market on Earth.
4: Is that what they call a new clue? Well, I could have told
1: you. Hold it a minute. Sources close to the central government now believe that the cargo freighter was hijacked, and an immediate investigation will be launched to establish the identity of the hijackers.
4: Now, I ask you, what kind of double talk is that? You've read the whole bulletin. We still don't know any more than when you started.
2: Nobody expects you to know anything, Bubblehead.
1: I wonder if they really have any leads.
5: I can answer that for you, gentlemen.
1: Captain Strong.
5: Righties, men. I see you've been reading the facsimile bulletin.
1: Yes, sir. They claim there's some fresh evidence on that hijacking job.
5: Yeah, there is. I just came from a briefing in Commander Arkwright's office where we were told that a small, privately owned rocket ship has been reported ferrying the vanadium in from a hiding place somewhere near the sun.
1: Well, sir, are they sure it's the same vanadium that was on the freighter?
5: Well, it has to be, Tom. They've checked the vanadium mining operation on Io, and the only quantity of the stuff that's unaccounted for is the load that disappeared under our noses.
2: I still don't see how they pulled off that job.
4: It's pretty clear to me. Captain Lamar was in with those hijackers. That's why he picked that crazy course and took a ship so close to the sun.
5: Very good, Manning. That's the way Central Intelligence figures it. Of course, we'll never know for sure unless we catch them.
1: What are our orders, sir? Is the Polaris going to try to track down that private ship?
5: Right, Tom. Have you men completed your checkup?
1: Yes, sir.
5: Good. Then prepare to blast off. We raise ship in...

0: What have you got, Manning?
1: Spaceship, sir. Third quadrant. Position 2150.
0: Solar guard or merchant?
1: Neither, sir. It looks like the one we're after.
0: Well, patch it down here. I want to see the scanner.
1: Aye, sir. You've got it.
2: Here, sir. It's in focus now.
0: Yes. That's our baby, all right. Call them, Tom. Tell them to prepare for boarders.
2: Yes, sir. 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Oh, they're not answering, sir.
0: Manning, alter course to intercept them.
1: Aye, sir.
0: Control deck to power deck. Stand by, Astro. 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
1: Standing by, sir.
2: Captain Strong, they're making a lateral sweep and firing auxiliary rockets.
0: Astro, give me full space speed. Manning, keep the fix on them. We can overtake them.
2: Oh, no, sir, we can't. They're pulling away.
0: Why, it's impossible. We're at top speed.
2: Just the same, sir, they're getting away. She's too fast for us. We can't overhaul her.
3: We'll return to the exciting adventures of Tom Corbett, Space Cadet, in just a moment. So stand by.
4: Spaceman, suppose you were blasting off on a long trip to the outer planets. Well, you'd be mighty sure to check your ship over thoroughly. You'd make sure you had enough rocket fuel to get you there and back again. And you'd check your supplies, too, to make sure that you had the right kind of food on board to help keep you strong and healthy. Now listen to what Tom Corbett says about that.
5: Before each trip, our food locker on the Polaris is well stocked with Kellogg's Pep, spaceman. And you can bet it's just about empty by the time we get back. Kellogg's Pep helps to keep the whole crew supplied with the vitamins and food values everybody needs to build up strength and to keep up strength. So if you want to stay in trim, the way the space cadets do, take a tip from me. Start your day the spaceman's way with a heaping bowl full of Kellogg's Pep, the build-up wheat cereal.
4: And spaceman, wait till you taste the malty-rich wheat flavor of Kellogg's Pep. Why, you say the best-tasting cereal in the whole wide universe is Kellogg's Pep. P-E-P.

0: on patrol duty in space, the rocket cruiser Polaris attempts to intercept an unidentified spaceship suspected of ferrying vanadium that has been hijacked from a government freighter. But to the utter surprise and chagrin of the Polaris crew, the renegade craft easily outdistances them and disappears.
1: It's no use, Captain Strong. She's so fast, we can't even get a fix on her anymore.
2: It's incredible. I never saw anything like the way that ship pulled away from us.
3: It was those auxiliary rockets she carries that did it. That must be the fastest spaceship in the universe.
1: You're not just blowing your jets, Roger. That ship can really move.
2: Tom, get out a general CQ to all patrol ships. Tell them to be on the lookout for that craft.
1: Aye, sir. Polaris to all patrol ships. Polaris to all patrol ships. Watch for unidentified spaceship, believed to be the Vanadium hijackers, moving at extremely high speed. Course undetermined.
4: If any patrol ship does spot her, Captain Strong, how are they going to overhaul her?
2: I don't know, Astro, but we'll have to find a way.
3: Well, if we could isolate that ship in some single quadrant, Captain, one of our craft might be able to shoot her down.
2: That's what I had in mind, Roger.
1: Here comes something, Captain. We read you, Orion. Go ahead.
5: We just spotted the unidentified craft coordinate 614567 by 434422.
2: Check those coordinates, Roger.
1: Yes, sir.
5: You were right about her speed. Our attempt to overhaul her failed. She refused to answer our ID request and we lost touch. We're going to maintain the search.
1: Thanks, Orion. Keep us posted. Spaceman's luck. End transmission.
3: Sir, with their report and ours, I think I've got a fix on her course.
2: Well, where's she headed, Manning?
3: At the moment, sir, right toward the sun.
2: All right, men. Prepare to alter course. We're going to follow her in as far as she goes.
6: Mr. Wald, I presume you heard that conversation between the Solar Guard ships.
7: Yes, and I don't like it, Lamar. Two ships reporting our position gives them a fix on our course.
6: Shall we alter it and head for outer space?
7: No, we won't be caught if we don't lose our heads. How far are we from our base now?
6: This speed, some 7 hours or so.
7: All right, hold the course. We'll go there and hole up until it's safe to freight more of that vanadium back to Earth.
6: But what if they track us to our base?
7: The chances are pretty slim that they can do that, Lamar.
6: But if they do?
7: That will be too bad for them. Because if they do, they'll never live to report it.

0: Well, Captain Strong, that's that. Nothing to report. It looks like a clean getaway for those hijackers.
1: I wonder, Tom. Say, Astro, let me see that space chart again.
2: Here you are, sir.
1: Now, according to the fix we had on that ship, it was headed toward the sun. Right, Manny?
3: Yes, sir. Not far from where the cargo ship was hijacked. You'd almost think they had their base on the sun.
2: That's impossible.
3: Look, Bubblehead, you don't have to tell me that.
1: Look here on the chart, fellas. At the present time, the sun lies directly between us and only one other planet.
0: Mercury.
1: Right, Tom. And since the LC Joe was hijacked very close to the sun, wouldn't it seem logical that the hijacker's base would be relatively close by?
0: Well, that makes sense to me.
3: Sure. Now, it looks to me as if we scared them, so they put on full speed and headed for their base, which is probably near here someplace.
1: Sounds right. And if true, they shouldn't be too hard to find.
0: Well, how can you say that, Captain? Mercury has a diameter of over 3,000 miles.
1: Yes, but they couldn't hide their base on the sunlit side of Mercury. The heat of the sun would be too much. Also, they would be detected too easily.
2: Well, they'd hardly set up a secret base in the twilight zone. That's the only place on the planet where there are any colonies.
1: Exactly, Astro, which leaves us only the dark side of the planet to search. Now, my guess is their base will be hidden there. Probably as close to the twilight zone as possible.
0: The dark side of Mercury. Oh, that's about as cold as Pluto.
1: Yeah, it's not exactly a pleasant place, but that's where we're going to have a look.
3: If I'd have known this, I'd have worn my electrothermal underwear.
2: Cut your jets, Roger. This is serious business.
1: All right, men. Get to your stations. We're headed for Mercury.
4: Well, Lamar, have you picked up anything?
5: Yeah, a ship just came within range of our base radar, Wald. Headed this way.
4: Uh-oh. I was afraid of that.
5: By its contours, I guess it's the Polaris.
4: The Polaris, eh? That strong ship. We've got to be careful of them. He's got a pretty good cadet crew.
5: I know. The Polaris was our escort ship when we pulled this job. I almost didn't shake them.
4: How long will it take them to get here?
5: Well, they should be in this latitude in another 10 minutes. Of course, they may pass right over. After all, this base is pretty well hidden.
4: Don't be a fool, Lamar. Our huts are bound to lose some heat no matter how well insulated. This makes it possible for their sensitive detectors to locate our base while still hundreds of miles away.
5: Well, then what can we do?
4: I've got a little surprise for them. Look here, Lamar. Ever see one of these?
5: Looks like an electron beam projector.
4: Right. It's an old weapon, but a good one. It will short out any electric circuit in a radius of as much as a mile.
5: But that's no good against the Polaris, Wald. Every rocket ship in the last 50 years has had counter-equipment triggered by the beam itself.
4: I know that, but I'm not going to use it against the ship, Lamar. I'm going to use it on the crew. You'll see what I mean when the time comes.
5: I won't have long to wait, then. Look at that screen.
4: Oh, they're entering the dark zone. What's their altitude?
5: Down about 60 miles. They've reduced speed, too. They're searching for our base.
4: Okay, let them find it. We'll be ready for them.
1: Any reaction from the screen, Tom?
0: Not yet, Captain. I'm adjusting the scanner now. Ah, here we are.
1: Well?
0: The detector indicates heat, sir, in small quantities, such as might escape from an insulated building.
1: Good. We've located their base. Put her on automatic stabilizer, Tom. We're

0: back.
1: Now, good work, Astro. Come on up here. Tom, what about that heat source?
2: Well, we're somewhere within 1,000 yards of it, sir.
3: You can't see a thing out there. How are we going to find it?
1: On foot, Roger. All right, men, break out the pressurized suits.
2: Right, sir. Let's go, fellas.
1: And Tom.
4: Yes, sir?
1: And break out that special survival kit, too. We'd better take it along with us.
4: Right.
1: Now then, let's have a check. Sidearms, infrared spot.
4: Oh, I have that, sir.
1: Portable radar.
4: Right here, sir.
1: Survival kit. I'll take that. Now, recheck the heating and pressure units in your suits.
5: We wouldn't be able to walk with all this junk if the gravity were anything to speak of.
1: Out there, without this junk, as you call it, Roger, we wouldn't survive more than 5 minutes. Now, stand by to open the airlock.

0: There they are, Walt. They're coming out of the Polaris airlock now.
1: All right, Lamar. Turn on the beam projector.
0: Here it goes.
1: Let it warm up before you focus the beam.
0: It'll be ready in a minute. But you still didn't explain what you're going to do with it.
1: Let me get at that viewplate.
0: Yeah.
1: This has to be focused exactly right. Give me the precise range.
0: The ship or the crew?
1: The crew, of course.
0: 250 yards.
1: Good. Well within the most effective range. It should work perfectly.
0: But that beam isn't powerful enough to stop a man at any range over 10 yards.
1: No, but it's effective enough to short out the heating units in their space suits.
0: The heating units?
1: Sure. Without those, how long do you think they can be active out there?
0: By Jupiter, they wouldn't last long. What an idea.
1: All right, Lamar, stand by. Just a few more yards, and we'll...

0: All right, men. Keep close together. Don't get separated in this darkness.
1: Will you listen to that wind? This is worse than Pluto. At least it's quiet there.
2: The detector indicates the heat source is over this way a few degrees, sir.
0: All right, Tom. Blast the spotlight that way, Astro.
3: Aye, sir. Still no sign of anything.
0: Well, they'll have it well camouflaged. You can bet on that. Keep your weapons ready. They may be tracking us.
2: The signal's at maximum, sir. We must be within a few yards of it.
1: Wait, Astro. Don't move the spot. I just saw something.
2: A flash of metal.
0: Very neat. Well, the ship must be concealed around here somewhere, too. Probably underground.
1: Hey, you know something, fellas? Imagination's a funny thing. Even in this insulated suit, I'm starting to feel cold.
3: You're space happy, Roger. How can you get cold with a heating unit in your suit?
2: Hey, I don't feel exactly warm myself.
0: Hold it up, men. Something's gone wrong.
2: What is it, sir?
0: Our heating units aren't functioning. I'm beginning to feel cold myself. What about you, Astro?
3: Yes, sir. I hate to admit it, but I feel it, too.
0: Well, the heating units have conked out.
2: What are we going to do, sir? If we stay out here much longer, we'll freeze to death.
4: We'll return to the exciting adventures of Tom Corbett, Space Cadet, in just a moment. So stand by. Listen to the pound of those giant drivers sending that locomotive speeding down the main line. Well, that's only one of the 16 exciting action pictures you can see in the Magic Moving Picture Eye series. 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

0: merciless cold of the dark side of Mercury, where the temperature stands at almost absolute zero, four figures huddle together against a howling gale, their spacesuits rendered useless as protection against the elements, now that the vanadium hijackers have caused the heating units in them to cease operation. For a moment, they remain motionless in stunned realization of their plight. And then, with a mighty effort, Captain Strong forces himself to move.
1: The kit. I've got to get it open.
2: What's that, sir?
1: The survival kit.
2: What good is a survival kit now?
1: It can save our lives if I can rip it open. There. That does it.
2: I'm numb.
1: Here. Emergency batteries. Quick, Tom. Attach this to your heating unit mechanism.
2: Yes, sir.
1: There's one for you, Astro. Manning. And I've got one, too.
2: My fingers. They're so stiff, I can hardly move them.
1: Hurry. Hurry, there's no time to lose.
2: There, Yes, I've got it. I've got mine, too. Oh, my feet.
1: Your extremities may hurt for a minute as the circulation starts again, but it won't last too long.
2: My ears feel like they're going to drop off. Great galaxy, I didn't know how cold a man could be.
1: So we'll be all right soon. But not for long. These are only emergency batteries.
2: Well, then, we'd better get back to the ship fast.
1: Not yet. We've still got a chance to capture those men.
2: How, sir?
1: Roger. Astro, lie down on the ground here.
2: You say lie down, sir?
1: Yes, as though you'd collapsed. Come on now. Be quick. We've got to work fast.
3: Okay, sir. Come on, Roger. Hit the deck.
1: Now, we're going to try to trap these men out in the open. When they spot you two lying here, they'll be sure you collapsed from the cold. They'll think that Tom and I are somewhere behind you.
2: Oh, I get it, sir. Astro and I are the decoys.
1: That's right. Now, when they come out here to investigate, we'll be ready for them.
3: Sounds like it might work at that.
1: It's got to work. All right, Tom, you come with me.
2: Yes, sir. But what if those men don't show up before these emergency batteries go dead?
1: Well, that's the chance we've got to take.
4: All right, Lamar, you can shut off that beam now.
5: Okay, Wald.
4: That should take care of our visitors. Now we'll have a look. Get into your spacesuit. I want you to go out there and find them.
5: Me? Oh, no thanks, Wald.
4: What do you mean, no thanks? That's an order.
5: I don't care what it is. I'm not setting foot out of here alone.
4: Oh, so that's what's on your mind. You don't trust me, eh? You think I'll try to do away with you?
5: You guessed it.
4: Now, why would I want to do that, Lamar?
5: Because you don't need me anymore, that's why. You needed me to hijack that vanadium and help you establish the base here. But now things are getting hot, and I happen to be the only one who can put the finger on
4: you. Oh, you're crazy.
5: Am I? Don't forget I saw what happened to Franklin.
4: I had to get rid of him. And the easiest way was to dump him in space.
5: Well, I'm not going to make things so easy for you.
4: Okay, if you feel that way, break out my spacesuit, too. We'll go out there together.
2: I'm afraid our trap's not going to work, Captain Strong.
1: Yeah, it's beginning to look like it, Tom. And we can't wait much longer. These emergency batteries will conk out any minute now.
2: Hold it, sir.
1: What is it?
2: Look over there. That big boulder.
1: Say, well, for a second it seemed to be moving.
2: It is moving, sir. Look, it's the entrance to their underground hideout.
1: Two men are coming out. Stay down and keep them covered.
2: Don't worry, sir. I sure will.
1: Don't make a move now.
2: Hey, they're going over toward Astro and Manning.
1: That's just what I was hoping they'd do. Now we can move in behind them. Come on, Tom.
2: I'm with you, sir.
6: Loosen their spacesuits, Lamar. Make sure they're finished.
5: Okay, Wald. You keep looking for those other two.
7: That won't be necessary, mister. We're right behind you.
2: Strong.
8: Drop those weapons. We've got you covered.
1: Astro, Manning, disarm them.
3: Right. You heard the orders. I'll take those guns.
6: All right, you...
2: I'll say we have, and we've got the vanadium, too.
1: Good work, men. Slip on it now. Let's get them aboard the Polaris.
2: Yeah. I want to be where it's nice and warm when these batteries go dead.
3: Roger, this is one time you and I agree completely.
0: Don't miss the next action-packed adventure with Tom Corbett, Space Cadet. An adventure in which the cadet crew of the Polaris face death in space. as the victims of willful sabotage in an interplanetary space tournament. Tune in same time, same station for the next thrilling interplanetary adventure with Tom Corbett, Space Cadet. 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Tom Corbett, Space Cadet, starring Frankie Thomas, can also be seen on television and appears in the comic sections of many of America's leading newspapers. 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Featured in the cast were Al Markham, Jan Merlin, Edward Bryce, and James McCallion. 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Jackson Beck speaking.
9: Kellogg's Raisin Bran has a secret. 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

0: Hold it. 15 seconds from now, you'll see the picture he just took. 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
4: Quiet, please. Quiet, please. Zoom presents Quiet, Please, which is written and directed by Willis Cooper and which features Ernest Chappell. Quiet, Please for tonight is called Not Responsible After 30 Years.
5: I suppose I'm glad to be out again. It's close to Midsummer's Eve again. I've got a date for that night. I've been thinking about the date all the time I've been in Dartmoor, planning how to get back to the circle and everything. And those 3 years have gone pretty slowly. Pretty slowly. Listen, the British prison's not like the ones at home. They don't fool around here. Now, they're fair, all right, I suppose, but British prison food isn't exactly what I'd order. And those gray uniforms stamped with a broad arrow are pretty depressing. In for? Why, I was in for stealing. Stealing a wristwatch, to be exact. 3 years ago, just about this time of the year. Stealing a wristwatch. Off a skeleton's arm. Well, sure, I don't mind telling you. I was in the OWI this last war. I'd been in the other war, first in the British Army. Oh, I'm an American. I just got kind of carried away in 1914. And when this one came along, I put in for OWI and made it. They sent me to England. I'd always wanted to come back to England. All those 30 years since I first came here and enlisted in the Coileys. The King's Own Yorkshire Light Infantry, K-O-Y-L-I, Coiley. But you know how it is. You're in the advertising business. You've got accounts to look after. You go fishing in the summer with a client and all that. So the OWI was what you might call a heaven-sent opportunity. Well, anyway, forget the war if you can. I want to tell you about Midsummer's Day, 1945. This end of the war was over, you see. Then, so I put in for some leave, as I've been planning to do for the 4 years I've been in Britain. I got it easily enough. And I set out for the circle. The circle? I'll tell you about that in a minute. You wanted to know why I got put in jail.
6: Okay.
5: So, when I got to the circle, it was the morning of Midsummer's Day, the 24th day of June in England, a quarter day. The morning after Midsummer Eve.

0: Well, I hardly recognized the place well as I knew it. At first, I thought they were digging some kind of fortification or something. And then I remembered that the war was over, and why should they be digging air raid shelters or whatever it was now? And when I went closer, I discovered what was going on.
1: That's an old Roman camp or something, sir. They found some old Roman soldiers down there.
0: My heart turned over. Old Roman soldiers. A Roman camp. I remember the 9th Spanish Legion of Titurius Claudius. The 9th Snails, the other Romans called them. And I remember the motto on the eagle standards of the 9th, the bronze ribbon below the SPQR of the regular army. The words the 9th cherished and fought for. Slow but sure. The 9th that helped defeat Caractacus, king of the Britons, 19 short years after Christ was crucified. And it stayed in Britain almost 400 years afterwards, until the very language of Rome disappeared. Disappeared among them, except for the commands of the centurions at parade. I remembered so many things. And I drew nearer to the excavation where a couple of navvies were handing up a long, canvas-wrapped thing from the muddy clay. And I wasn't surprised at all when the man who seemed to be in charge unwrapped the canvas to reveal a skeleton of a man, his short bronze sword at his side. And on his left arm, dangling loosely from the muddy white ulna, an Elgin wristwatch of the vintage of 1915. Yes, of course the archaeologists were thunderstruck. No, nobody had lost a watch in the pit. No, it couldn't be anything but the skeleton's own watch. Well, they couldn't slip it off the bones of the hand. The metal band was too small, and it had corroded so that it couldn't be unstrapped. Nobody thought to ask the American in the OWI uniform if he knew anything about it. I could have told him a lot about it. I could have told them what they'd discover if they cleaned the watch and wound it up. I could have told them who the dead man was. And I could have told them that it wasn't his watch. After all, it was mine. So, I stole it. Of course, they caught me, and that was 3 years ago. Today, they let me out of Dartmoor with a little time off for good behavior. And tonight, I'm going to find that watch, and I'm going to steal it again. Then, I'm going to clean it very, very carefully. And I'm coming back to the circle. And when the watch is wound and running, I hope it will run. Well, it's been underground there for 30 years. Or is it... Well, the Roman legions left Britain in the year 411 A.D. That's more than 1,500 years ago. Lance Corporal Edward Mullen was my friend. I was the only American in the battalion, and the hard-headed Yorkshire Dalesmen don't take up easily with foreigners. But Mullen, who had been my drill master, took rather a liking to me somehow. Then, between the chores of slow pipe and form fours, two deep quick march, we found quite a good deal in the way of common interest, particularly English history. We could see the towers of York Minster from our drill ground, and... But I wish you could meet Edward Mullen.
2: Aye, lad. The old wall that Severus built in the year 208 ran straight across yon field over there. Aye. York's always been a garrison town. There was Severus, and then Constantius about 100 years later. And Constantius, he died by yonder clump of trees, they say.
0: I suppose they dig up a lot of Roman relics and stuff, huh? Around here?
2: Oh, aye. Old pieces of armor, coins, and that sort of thing. And occasionally part of a skeleton. Aye. This is a lively place in the old days, Yank.
0: I wish I had a chance to see more of it.
2: Well, perhaps we could wangle a day off and have a deco at things.
0: Wish we could.
2: Sergeant Major's an old pal of mine. See what I can do, eh?
0: Oh, boy.
2: Like it, eh?
0: Not up.
2: Don't come that cockney stuff on me, lad. You know, I think bloody cold streamers.
0: Where could we go, for instance, Corporal? You know some places where we could find some stuff? A coin or something?
2: I do and all. I know a score of places. Hey, ever hear of Druids?
0: Druids? Sure. Used to go around in white robes with mistletoe in their hair and play harps and do magic tricks.
2: I wouldn't be quite so flip about Druids, Greg.
0: Huh?
2: You know, there's people about that take Druids somewhat serious.
0: In this day and age?
2: Aye.
0: Huh. What'd you ask about them?
2: Well, I know where there's a Druid circle.
0: Where they used to meet?
2: Aye. Well, maybe they still meet.
0: Oh, now, come on.
2: You know what tomorrow night is, Greg?
0: 23rd of June.
2: Uh-huh. Have you got guts, Yank?
0: Well, I suppose so.
2: Guts enough to go to a Druid circle on Midsummer's Eve?
0: Huh? Well, why not, for Pete's sake?
2: Well, you'll not get frightened and run away and leave me.
0: Well, of course I won't. Why should I?
2: Well, it just might be, lad, that... Well, you might see something you might not be expecting right.
0: What?
2: Oh, I don't know. But I know a man. I knew a man from Othersfield, over in the West Riding. He made a wager he'd stay all night alone in Druid Circle on Midsummer's Eve.
0: And did he?
2: They found him there in the morning.

0: I could only just slobber like a baby. He was raving mad.
1: I don't believe it.
0: Nobby Clark, his name was. From Huddersfield.
1: Hmm. Well... oh, I don't know.
2: You have never seen a druid circle by moonlight. I want you to picture tall, wide-spreading oak trees, hundreds of years old. I want you to see a circle of great stones, twice as tall as a man, casting long black shadows across the grass. I want you to hear the little night wind rustling the leaves of the ancient oaks, sounding like the far-off, whispered conversation of a great conclave of beings from another world. See the moon, dead pale in the sky above, and feel the oneness of all nature in the whispering silences, and know that you are very close to an infinite something. Sense that you, who came to watch in the Druid Circle on Midsummer Eve, are being watched. And there is nothing to see. Nothing but the grim old monoliths standing in a silent circle and their lengthening shadows reaching out to the two soldiers crouched under the low-hanging branches of the oaks. There is nothing to hear. Nothing but the rustle of the leaves and the quickened breathing of the man beside you in the dark. I looked at my watch. It lacked less than a minute of midnight. And as the hand slowly crept to the hour, a veil seemed to come over the moon, though the sky was cloudless. And there was the sound of a deep-toned bell, clanging thunderously once and echoing across the empty glade. And suddenly the glade wasn't empty anymore. In the center of the circle stood an ancient man, a tall, straight man, robed in gleaming white with a wreath of mistletoe about his head and a long, silver-white beard that descended to his bosom. And I heard Edward Mullen's sharp intake of breath and his whisper in my ear.
0: The druid.
2: And the majestic old man turned, and I his eyes gleaming in the moonlight as he gazed straight at us. And then he raised his staff entwined with oak leaves and brandished it. And from somewhere behind us, I heard the tread of marching men. It was a long time, it seemed to me, before I realized that these were not men in British Army ammunition boots, armed with Lee Enfields and bayonet short Mark III. It wasn't until they marched out into the moonlight in the circle that I recognized them in their tight leather helmets and kilted battle dress, with their lances aloft and their short bronze swords clanking at their hips, that I recognized them as a cohort of the legions of Rome of 1,500 years ago. I have not much memory of what happened after that for a while. I remember how the glade seemed to have changed, how the sagging monoliths seemed to have straightened up, how there seemed to be more trees there than there had been at first. The shapes of the hills seemed altered somehow. And there was a high wall stretching across the field beyond us, a wall shoulder high, built of heavy stones and with guard platforms at regular intervals. I was looking at Severus Wall, built by the Romans in the year 208, and as I was to learn very shortly, now only a scant 2 centuries old. I heard Edward Mullen speaking to one of the legionaries.
3: We're British soldiers, friend. We mean no harm.
2: And I heard the legionary reply to him. And the tongue he spoke was English of a fashion.
3: We be British soldiers too, man, of the ninth.
2: Why, you're a Roman.
3: Aye, so. Civis Romanus sum. I have not the Latin seat. Though I'm a Roman citizen, you're British? Aye, so we all are. All English born, but Romans.

0: There have been no true born Roman in the ninth since days of Constantius more than 100 years ago.
1: What year is this?
0: Why, 1163.
2: Ah, this can't be. There were no Romans in Britain in 1163. Why, Henry the Second was King of England then. What is this?
1: Wait. Anno Domini?
0: Anno Urbis Conditae. The army we use the old style from the founding of Rome.
2: Well, aren't you Christians then?
0: Oh, we're Christians, many of us.
2: Greg?
1: Let me see. Rome was founded in 753 B.C. 753 from 1163, 410. This is A.D., 410. Look, soldier, the legions go back to Rome next year, don't they?
0: How know you that?
1: I just know it.
0: It's true. It would be a sad day of parting for most of us, for we have never known any other land save this where we were born.
1: Yes, I remember reading about that.
0: What?
1: Look, man.
0: Huh?
1: What about us?
0: Why, man, come and have supper with us, comrade. There's always room at the mess for a British soldier. And there'll be wine issue later, and our wives and our families are coming to join us. This is Midsummer's Eve, my friend.
1: I could tell you about that Midsummer's Eve. I could tell you about the songs and the stories our new comrades told us about fighting the outlaws who swarmed down from the north to shatter themselves against the stones of the Wall of Severus. And I could tell you of the women, the wives and daughters of the legionaries, the ones who danced, the ones who poured the heavy, sour red wine and drank with us out of sweaty leather helmets. I could tell you of Lance Corporal Edward Mullen brimming with that wine, drilling a squad of Roman soldiers, teaching them the manual of arms with their lances, even to the hollow of the right foot against the heel of the left, when they came to present. And me, I was applauded loudly when I stood forth and declaimed, Arma Verumque Cano, and followed right through in my best Lakeview High School elegance until I fell flat on my face at the sixth line. And flat on my face I was when the sun came up on Midsummer's Day, in the year of our Lord, 410. Flat on my face, with 60 Roman legionaries, none of whom had a worse hangover than the one I sported. That was when I discovered a strange thing. My watch was running backward. Perhaps that was an effect, not a cause. Perhaps the Druid had laid a spell on it that made it in time run backwards. Perhaps the going backward in time had affected the watch. I don't know even today. But I have an idea. And tonight, I'm going to find out. The legionaries accepted us. We accepted them, as soldiers are quite apt to do. In time of war, everything is wrong. We were there. We saw no way of returning, so we refused to bother our heads about it. Well, perhaps we were influenced by Elaine. Elaine, the daughter of our friend, the legionary who had first greeted us. His name was Spurius Decius Athelstan Horwick. Elaine and I fell in love with her. And Edward Mullen fell in love with her. I remember how we talked one early fall day beside the wall. Elaine and I.
3: I do hate to go.
1: Well, your father will probably be discharged as soon as he gets back to Rome, and you'll just have to come back here.
3: I'd like the trip.
1: Well, I'd take you to Rome, Elaine.
3: Would you, Greg?
1: And not in a troop ship, either.
3: I'd like that.
1: Elaine.
3: Hmm?
1: What if I asked your father?
3: Well,
1: may I?
3: No, Greg, don't.
1: Well, why not?
3: Well,
1: Don't you love me? I love you, Elaine.
3: I like you, Greg.
1: I try to make you very happy.
3: Greg.
1: Well?
3: No.
1: When you come back then, Elaine?
3: When I come back, Greg, Mullen and I are going to be married.
1: And I talked to Edward Mullen, my friend. And he talked to me.
2: I don't know what to say, Greg. I know you love her.
1: Yes.
2: But...
1: Edward, I can't stay here then.
2: Why?
1: Well, I can't stay here and see you and Elaine. I just can't do it. I can't do it.
2: You'll have to stay, Greg.
1: No.
2: Why? Elaine likes you.
1: Look, old boy. We're friends, aren't we?
2: Of course we're friends. But don't...
1: Let's always be friends.
2: Where could you go?
1: Maybe I could go back, Edward.
2: How?
1: I'm going to find the druid.
2: You don't know where he is.
1: I'm going to the circle.
2: Greg, now don't be a fool.
1: No.
2: Well, what if you can't find him?
1: The Legion will be gone soon. I'll go over the other side if I can't get back where I belong.
2: You won't do that.
1: Listen, Ed, what I can do as I please.
2: Greg,
1: can't you see that I don't ever want to see you again? Can't you understand that you're taking from me the one thing?
2: It was a fair contest, Greg.
1: Fair contest or no fair contest? Do you think I'm going to stay here in this godforsaken place and see you in Elaine every day? Well, don't you understand?
2: I'm sorry, Greg.
1: I've got to leave.
2: I know. I hope you'll forgive me someday, old friend.
1: I'll never forgive you. I wish I hadn't said that to Edward Mullen. Because I know now I didn't mean it. I knew I didn't mean it a few short hours after I'd said it. I went to the circle that night. At midnight. I stood and looked around me. I could just make out the distant light from the sentry's godfire alongside the wall. I looked up at the moon and at the shadows of the stones on the greensward. And I listened to the rustling of the leaves of the ancient oaks. And I spoke aloud. Druid, I said. Druid, I need you. Druid, come to me. And I looked down at my wristwatch. And the minute hand slowly moved backward until it touched the figure of 12. It was midnight. And again I heard the solemn tone of the great bell. And from the shadows, the old druid walked slowly toward me. I raised my hand. Druid, I said. Druid, let me go back. Druid, I must go back. And the old man halted by my side. And I saw an infinity of pity in those wise old eyes. And I said again, let me go back. I felt his hand on my arm. And he unfastened my watch and held it up. And from the shadow under the great oak, Edward Mullen and Elaine came toward me. Silently, he fastened the watch on Edward's wrist. And Edward raised his other hand in solemn, final salute. And as the druid lifted his staff and a veil seemed to slip over the moon, there was a sudden scream from Elaine. And dimly I saw a crowd of shaggy, howling men pull over the wall and race toward my two friends. And brazen trumpets sounded in the darkness as I screamed, no! No, let me come back! The wild, savage men of the North had chosen that moment for their attack. And I had deserted my friend and the woman I loved in the hour of their direst need. And it was 30 years ago. but the red-capped MPs found me and got me back to camp. But they never found Edward Mullen, once Lance Corporal of the King's Own Yorkshire Light Infantry, and late legionary in the 9th Legion of Rome. The slow but sure legion. So now Midsummer's Eve is nearly here, and I must have my watch back. Perhaps the druid will let me come back to the 9th and start over. Maybe I can help if I can get there in time. Maybe not. That skeleton with the wristwatch, with my wristwatch, its right arm was lifted in a very military, final British Army salute.

0: The title of tonight's Quiet Please story was Not Responsible After 30 Years. It was written and directed by Willis Cooper, and the man who spoke to you was Ernest Chappell. And J. Pat O'Malley played Edward Mullen. The legionary was Court Benson, and his daughter Elaine was Nancy Sardin. As usual, music for Quiet Please is played by Albert Berman. Now for a word about next week, my good friend Willis Cooper.
1: The people you heard tonight are not intended to be anyone you know or even anyone you don't know. They're a product of my typewriter and as fictitious as all get out. And next week's Quiet Please story will be entitled Let the Lilies Consider. It's about a man who loves flowers and vice versa.
0: And so, until next week at the same time, I am quietly yours, Ernest Chappell. Tonight's Quiet Please show was especially written for your enjoyment, with the hope we would please many people with many different tastes for many different reasons. You like Quiet Please for one reason, and you for another. And that's just as it should be. For we in America aren't stamped with a mold. We have our differences, differences in tastes and talents, in hopes and ambitions, in color and creed. Our American differences have resulted in a variety of contributions which have made our country great and kept her free. Today, as America seeks to establish peace in the world and to continue prosperity at home, our differences must not divide us or hamper our efforts. On this Flag Day of 1948, let each of us pledge to wipe group prejudice out of our lives by meeting every American as an individual. This program was heard in Canada through the facilities of the Canadian Broadcasting Corporation. 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
1: Hello.

0: Learning that Marcia Winfield is held prisoner in a bleak hut on the shores of Lake Tengrinor, Clint decides to fly there with speed and rescue her. Meanwhile, the octopus, knowing nothing of this, orders a plane from Black Pass so that Quan Wu can fly to the lake and do away with the girl and her brother. Speed, Clint, and Barney leave La Shou Tsi Ring's home that same night to go to Nag Chuka to fit up the plane. We find the two boys with Chief Teeple the following morning.
1: I am most happy to see you again, Mr. Barlow. I did not dream I would have this pleasure so soon.
2: Well, neither did we, Chief Teeple. But now that we have a clue to Miss Winfield's whereabouts, we're wasting no time in going there.
3: And we're being mighty careful in case it's an octopus trap.
1: Yes, you cannot be too careful. And if you find Miss Winfield, then I can really help you. We shall lose no time in capturing this monster.
4: We got an idea that he's up to something right now, Chief. Guys with torches was going up and down the foot trail leading to his castle last night. We didn't have time to see what was going on, but when I go back to Searing's house, I'm sure going to find out.
3: And we're going to keep in touch with Barney by shortwave, Chief Teeple. Mr. Searing's installing a portable set in his house right this minute, I guess. He said he was going
2: to. Yes, if you want to talk to us, be sure and go there, Chief Teeple. We have a set in our plane, you know.
1: Excellent, excellent. How is the condition of your plane?
4: Swell. I've been working on her all night, going over every inch of her, and she's raring to go, thanks to your cooperation, Chief. You cleared away all the red tape that might have tied up this flight.
1: Oh, why, it was nothing, Mr. Dunlap. Who is there?
5: It's Bob Gilmore.
3: Bob Gilmore. Well, I'll sure be glad to see him again. I'll open the door.
1: Very well, Speed.
3: Hi, Bob. Why, Gene and Dr. Kingsley.
6: Well, Bob, how are you?
7: Doctor, I'm glad to see you.
4: Say, this looks like old home week.
8: Were you surprised, Barney?
4: I'll say so. We was asking about you, Gene, but Chief Teeple didn't say you was coming to see us.
6: Well, we wouldn't miss this for the world, boys. I knew you wouldn't have time to visit us, so we came to you.
7: Oh, well, this is great, Doctor. I'm sorry we can't stay longer.
8: Oh, so am I. I have so much to tell Speed.
3: And I've got plenty to tell you, Gene, but it'll have to wait until we rescue Miss Marcia.
8: Marcia? You mean you know where she is?
3: Why, yes. Didn't you know?
1: I said nothing about that, Speed. I did not know if you wanted Dr. Kingsley and the little girl to know, to raise their hopes needlessly, perhaps.
6: Ah, nonsense. Have you really had word of her, Clint?
2: Yes, Doctor. We're not sure if it's the real thing or not, but we're going to find out.
9: Is that the reason for this flight to Tengrinor, Clint?
2: Yes, Bob. And while we're gone, I expect you to keep an eye on things here. Now, Barney will remain on the outskirts of Lhasa, and I'll leave his address with you. If you need his help or he should call on you, we'll stand ready.
9: You bet. I've been aching to do something.
4: Huh. You should have been with us. We was always doing something.
3: Yeah. The octopus even kidnapped Barney, we think.
8: You think? What do you mean?
3: Barney couldn't remember anything when he came back. We found him wandering around the marketplace and lost in his pajamas.
4: I still think it was a frame-up.
6: Yeah, but tell us more of this information concerning Marcia.
9: Yes, that's the important thing.
2: Well, all I know is that she's prisoner in a hut near the lake, Tengrinor. And Speed and I are going to fly up there and get her. Shouldn't take long, since it's only a little over 100 miles away. We're taking plenty of food, water, medicine in case she needs it, and ammunition in case we need it.
1: You probably will. She will be closely guarded, more than likely.
2: Yes, but we're pitting our surprise attack against their superior numbers, Chief Teeple. If the story is straight, and this is not an octopus trap, they can have no idea of our coming. If possible, we shall try to get Marcia away secretly. And if we can't, then we'll fight our way out.
8: Oh, but that's so dangerous, Speed.
3: Yeah, but isn't it worth it to get Miss Marcia back?
8: Yes. But...
2: Oh, no, don't you worry about Speed, Gene. I'll take good care of him.
9: Well, tell me, how soon are you pulling out, Clint?
2: Well, as soon as I clear up a few last-minute things, Bob, I want to cable Chief Riley for one thing, telling him what we're about to do. Of course, the cable will be in code.
4: Yeah, it'd never do for the octopus to know what we was going to do.
3: Well, we better get started then, huh, Clint? If we can take off before the afternoon wind starts up, it'll be a lot better.
1: True, a lot better. It is going to be very difficult flying, Mr. Barlow.
2: Oh, we're used to flying under all sorts of conditions, aren't we, Speed?
3: You bet.
4: Yeah, well, if you're going to send that cable to Chief Riley, let's get going, Clint. The longer you hang around, the more I want to go along. Let's go to the plane and get it over with.
2: Yeah.
4: Come on, everybody.
10: Let's step on
2: Well. Say, your men have certainly taken good care of our plane, Chief Teeple. It's in perfect shape.
1: I hope so, Mr. Barlow. Should anything go wrong with the plane when you're over the Changtang, I fear for your lives. The brigands there are very fierce indeed.
3: And we're not afraid of them, Chief Teeple. Maybe we could get him to help us rescue Miss Marcia.
4: Hey, now, don't depend on any brigands to side with you, Speed. If they help anybody besides themselves, it'd be the octopus. Climb into the plane, Clint, I think you ought to take a last look before taking her off, just to make doubly sure you got everything you want.
7: Okay, Bonnie. You come along, too.
8: When you find Marcia, will you bring her back here, Speed?
3: I think so, Jean. Clint said he didn't know of better hands to put her in than Dr. Kingsley's.
6: Yes, the poor girl will probably need medical care. She'll be suffering from shock, if nothing else.
9: I'd give anything to fly up to the lake with you, Speed, and dust off some of those gangsters myself. Larry Winfield was my best friend, and the welfare of his sister means a lot to me.
3: I know it does, Bob. We'll bring her back, all right. And maybe we can find out something about Larry, too.
9: Well, if we could find him, I think we'd learn plenty about the octopus.
6: Yes, that boy contacted him long before we did.
3: I think we're going to learn plenty as it is, Dr. Kingsley. It's been a long chase, but we've been gradually closing in on him all the time. Yesterday, Clint sent some telephoto pictures to Chief Riley that I took of the octopus.
6: That you took?
3: Sure. We got to see him in his Paul Meunier disguise, you know. Well, those pictures, and now maybe rescuing Miss Marcia, ought to do some good. We ought to get some swell evidence against the octopus.
6: If you find Marcia, Speed, believe me, I'm going to waste no time in returning to America with Jean and that girl. Just waiting, not knowing her fate, has been awful. And I've always had the fear that the octopus might try to kidnap Jean.
3: I know, Dr. Kingsley.
7: Well, everything seems to be all right.
5: Yeah. Well, everything's ship-shape, Speed. We'll take off pretty soon now.
1: Yes, and I shall go to Mr. Searing's home as soon as I possibly can, Mr. Barlow. In that way, I shall know of your activities.
4: Say, I've been thinking, Clint. Supposing the octopus happens to overhear one of them shortwave conversations between your plane and the Searing house, he'll know why you're flying to Tengri North.
3: But he won't overhear us, Barney, because he's going to think we're still at Mr. Searing's house. That's up to you to make him think that. He'll have no reason to try to tune in on us then.
4: Hey, I don't want to be the goat. Maybe he won't believe me. He's naturally suspicious. Maybe he'll go right home and turn on his radio set, and he'll hear you talking. Then what?
5: Barney's right, Speed. We'll have to word our messages so that if the octopus should hear them, he'll not know our real purpose. Leave it to me, Barney. I'll watch that.
4: Okay, and I'll do my part in trying to keep him away from his set. Don't worry.
3: Can I go start up the motors, Clint?
5: Oh, yes, Speed. Barney worked on them all night, but I kind of like to hear them turn over a few times.
8: Can I come too, Speed?
3: Sure. Come along.
1: All right. Here. Now, you have taken plenty of warm clothes along, Mr. Barlow. It is going to be very cold on the edge of the Changtang.
5: Yeah, you bet we have, Chief Depot. Mr. Searing's out of that.
6: Well, I wish you all the luck in the world, Clint. What you're about to do is something we've all been striving for a long time.
4: You said it. Ever since Marcia was carried off the Siang dock in that box. Gee, it gets me sore to think how close we was to her and didn't know it until too late.
10: Chief Depot!
1: What is it? It is one of my aides from the office.
10: An important message for you, sir.
1: Oh, thank you. Oh. Oh, this is bad.
5: What is it, Tito?
1: Trouble in the Wu province near Lhasa.
4: What kind of trouble?
1: It seems that peasants are disappearing. Yes, without leaving a trace.
6: Good heavens, what can that mean?
1: I do not know, Doctor. Only once before has such a thing happened, and that was years ago. The nomads of Golok, predatory as eagles and wolves, once swooped down from Derji and took many shepherds prisoner. They used them for slaves.
4: Slaves? Say, don't blame the Goloks or whatever they are for this thing.
6: Well, what do you mean?
5: It looks like the hand of the octopus, Doctor. Remember how he carried on the slave traffic in Hong Kong?
6: Good heavens.
4: And them torchbearers we saw coming down the mountain last night. I'll bet they was up to no good.
5: I wish I could stay and help you on this, Chief Depot. But we've got to fly to Tengri North. Won't take long. It's only a short hop. And with luck, we'll be back by tonight.
1: Ah, yes, Clint. Yes, you must go. And I am going to return to Lashot Searing's home with Mr. Dunlap immediately.
4: You will?
1: Yes. And this time, I shall take my men with me and station them around the province to see if they cannot catch these raiders.
4: Swell. And I'll try to do some inside work meantime.
3: Everything's ready, Clint. The motors sound great, don't they?
5: Yes, Pete, but we've heard some bad news. Shepherds are disappearing. And we think the octopus has begun his slave raids.
3: Gee whiz. That's bad.
8: Oh, dear.
4: But don't you worry, Jean. We'll catch that guy this time. Everything's happening at once. We ought to draw one winning card out of the pack.
5: You bet. Well, better get started, Speed. Now, you have full instructions, Barney?
4: Yeah, Clint. And don't worry about me, but watch yourself. Good luck and happy landing.
5: All right, thank you.
3: So long, Barney. We'll keep in touch with you. So long, Jean. We'll bring back Miss Marcia.
8: Oh, I hope so, Speed.
5: Goodbye.
8: Goodbye.
4: Goodbye.
8: Bye, Clint.
4: Goodbye.
8: Bye, Speed.
1: Si, Barney, they are in the air.
4: Yeah. Now let you and me hustle back to Lhasa, Chief Tipo. We've got work to do.

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Dual cleans and polishes in one go, because it's a floor cleaner and a polish all in one. Dual, 2 and 6.

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1: 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Everybody.

0: This is Arch Obler. Tonight, the makers of Ironized Yeast bring you a story not of imaginary terrors. No, ladies and gentlemen, tonight's play will thrill and chill you beyond any power of the supernatural, because this story is based on cruel, grim reality. So tonight we urge you not to avoid this excitement and tension. Rather, we urge you to turn your radios up and listen as you've never did before.
1: Herr Himmler.
2: Hi, Hitler. Well, mein Führer, I have the report. Now, look here, Herr Hitler, it's no use getting so red in the face. That won't help anything. What happened, happened, and as long as we know why it happened, I'll see to it won't happen again. So nothing is lost and something is gained. Now, here, I have the report here. It arrived by courier only 5 minutes ago. I rushed it right up, didn't even stop to read it myself. So, I will read. Official report on the Renoir incident as made by Captain Hans Mauchlich to Major Heinrich von Trapperitz, commanding officer 3rd Division Army of Occupation at headquarters Paris. Heil Hitler. I, Hans Mauchlich, captain, member of elite guard assigned to 3rd Division Army Occupation, being in my right mind and in full realization of the consequences to me, make the following statement. On the day of April 7th at 2 o'clock in the morning, Sergeant Carl Fischl, while on patrol duty in the town of Renoir, was shot at by unidentified woman and slightly wounded in the left thigh. In accordance with orders radioed
3: from Paris headquarters, I at once placed the entire population of Renoir under arrest, and in accordance with further orders received, collected 50 female hostages to be hanged in the village square unless the criminal who had shot Sergeant Fischl was turned over to me at once. These French women were placed in the basement of the town hall, and precisely at sundown, having assembled the populace in the public square, I mounted the scaffold platform which had been erected there and spoke to this village of criminals.
4: Attention! Attention! I warn you, no disturbances, or I will give the order to fire. Now, for the last time, who among you is guilty of this crime? Speak! So, very well. The next time, every man and woman in this town will be deported for hard labor in the Reich. This time, we will proceed with the executions. Silence! Sergeant, the first prisoner.
3: At this point in my report, may I explain that the 50 women to be executed had been picked at random by squads sent through the town a few hours before. I personally knew none of them, but I personally counted them as they entered the place of imprisonment, and I personally posted the guard. That I know.
4: The first prisoner, bind her hands up to the platform. Noose around her neck. So, tighten the rope. Place her on the trap door. So, the prisoner will lift her head. Lift your head. Look at me.
3: At this point in the report, may I describe the prisoner? Sex, female. Age, indeterminate. Clothes, indeterminate. She lifted her face as ordered. Then a strange thing happened. She smiled. Yes, smiled.
4: You smile? Why do you smile? Very well, the trap door. Hang her.
5: Herr Captain.
4: Well,
5: her neck is broken.
4: Do not cut her down yet. People of the town of Renoir, the first of your women hangs here. The first evidence that to harm a soldier of the Holy Reich means death. Certain death. Remove the body. Bring out the next prisoner.
3: At this point in my report, may I explain my plan? To hang was not enough. No. These Frenchmen and their women and their children must learn their lesson in a way they would never forget. One by one, the women would be brought out. One by one, they would stand on the platform. One by one, the rope around the neck, the trap door, the body twisting and turning in death. Coming through that door, climbing then to the scaffold, and dying. 50 of them, and it would take hours. And these Frenchmen and these French women and their children would never forget this lesson.
4: Bring her here over the trap door. Rope around her neck. No, do not bind this one. It is better that they out there see her dance at the end of the rope. The other die too quickly. Ready?
5: Yes, Captain. The prisoner will lift her face.
4: Lift your face. Your face. You are related to the one who just died. Answer me. Very well.
5: People of Renoir, you see before you the second of you who is to die for the crime against the Reich. This one, I can see, is related to the first. His sister, perhaps. It will not save her. The crime must be avenged.
4: You laugh.
5: Hang her.
6: Herr Captain, her neck is broken.
4: Broken? So small a woman? Why should... Sergeant, they drop too far. Shorten the rope. Let them struggle before they die. The next prisoner.
3: At this point in my report, may I state that all day it had been threatening rain. In spite of that fact, I had not felt it good psychology to postpone the executions. At this point, the time was 4:30, and the sky was getting quite dark, but I was determined to complete the executions. By the time the next woman stood on the scaffold, it was very dark.
5: People of Renoir, the third criminal to die for the crime against the Reich. The crime must be avenged.
4: You laugh too? Why? You're going to die? Why do you laugh?
7: You will know.
5: Hang her.
3: At this point in my report, I will state that this woman did not die easily. I could tell that from the faces of the people and the animal cries that came to their lips as they watched this woman of theirs flinging about at the end of the rope. I was quite pleased.
5: Silence, silence! Well, people of Renoir, she thought she would not die. You see, she is dead. There is no escape from the vengeance of the Reich. Bring up the next one. Stop that drum! Yes, people of Renoir, there is no escape from the power of the Third Reich. Today over all Europe, tomorrow over all the world. What power is there to stop us? All right, bring the prisoner up here, quickly.
3: At this point in my report, may I say it was darker than before. The clouds. There was a feeling of an electrical storm in the air.
5: Hurry her up there, hurry her up! Sergeant, turn on the floodlights. Let no one move. Shoot down anyone who tries to leave the square. Do not think the storm will make any difference. Here you are, and here all of you will stay until the last one of your criminals is hanged. All right, soldier, do not stand there. The noose, put it around her neck.
8: No!
5: Soldier, are you out of your mind? Why do you stand there? What is it?
8: Look at her. Look at her.
3: At this point in my report, I wish to state that I am not sure if I am in my right mind completely now. But at the time I am speaking of, I knew exactly what I was hearing and seeing.
8: Captain, look at her. I tell you, look at her.
3: You?
7: I.
3: Sergeant, Sergeant.
5: Yes, Captain.
4: The bodies, are they down there?
5: Yes, Captain.
4: How many? Answer me, how many?
5: Three.
4: So... you, woman, you think you'll make jokes with me? You are of the same family.
9: Yes, that is it. You are of the same...
4: Hang her.
3: At this point in my report, I will state only that I immediately ordered the next prisoner up to the scaffold. The fifth prisoner.
8: Captain, this one, the same?
4: You crazy fool, how can that be? Here, the searchlight. Here.
3: No. You are not. How can that be?
4: Sergeant, how many now? The truth. Tell me the truth.
5: Four, Captain.
4: The truth. I order you.
5: Four bodies. I swear it, Captain.
4: And their faces. Look at their faces.
9: Answer me. Their faces.
5: All the same, Captain. The same.
10: Ladies and gentlemen, let's take a moment now to look around to reassure ourselves that we are where we are in the free America of today, where thousands of people are able to say,
11: man, oh man, am I going good, making more money than I ever did. Sure, taxes are tough, and I'm putting my 10% in war bonds, But even so, I've got plenty left to spend for fun.
10: To spend for fun? Do you think our fighting men in Africa are having fun? Was it fun for our boys at Guadalcanal fighting off the Japs from foxholes? Being shot down in flames over Berlin, is that fun?
11: Why, no, but like I said, I'm putting my 10% in war bonds.
10: This is no 10% war, my friend. Our servicemen are fighting at 100%. And that's exactly why the news from Africa is good. Why we won at Guadalcanal. Why we're moving toward the offensive on other fronts. Do you want more American victories? Do you want our men to march into Berlin at the earliest possible moment?
11: Why, yes, of course.
10: Then back them up as they are fighting for us. 100%. Put that money you've got for fun into more war bonds. War is expensive, and if we hold back here on the home front, we'll needlessly prolong the war, thus throwing away thousands of American lives. Are dollars for fun more precious than the lives of American fighting men, of your fighting man? You know they're not. And remember, friends, the quicker the victory, the fewer lives lost. And if we want victory sooner, every American of us must do more. So go to your nearest bank or post office, wherever war bonds are sold in your town, and put every cent you don't really need into bonds. Do it for your own sake and for the sake of our fighting men. They give their lives. We must lend our money.

0: At this point in my report, I say only that it began to rain. A terrible rain. And we stood there in the rain. The people all round the scaffold, my soldiers, and on the platform, the hangman and I, and the woman. All the same.
1: You hang for vengeance, don't you, Nazi? One German soldier shot at by a French woman who had the blessed right to kill him. And you think you will have the vengeance with 50?
0: Laugh. It's always the same.
1: Shall I tell you about vengeance, Captain? You Germans think you know all about it. But let me tell you of the real vengeance.
2: Hang her!
0: At this point in my report, I will tell you of my thoughts. These women, the same, was not possible. I left the scaffold and went below to where the bodies lay. With my flashlight, I looked. Broken necks. The faces, quite the same. Shut off the light, I climbed back to the scaffold. I was not disturbed. Because now I understood. The families of these French were large, and all these were sisters. Five sisters. Yes, trying to frighten me. Well, that was ended with their broken necks. I ordered out the next woman for her execution.
3: People of Renoir, there will be no further demonstrations of any sort. You will stand there in the rain until all your women criminals are dead. Five sisters have died. And I am certain that is the end of that family. And who is this frightened one with her hands in front of her face? All right, keep them there. Corporal, get the new noose around her neck. Hang her quickly.
0: What?
3: Her face. Another one. You French, such families. Worthy of we Germans. But we have men, and you give birth to useless women. Six women, and all of them born to be hanged.
1: Shall I tell you about vengeance, Nazi?
3: What?
1: You Germans think you know all about it. But let me tell you of the real vengeance.
4: Captain, the other one said those words.
3: Shut your mouth. You, woman, how do you know the words your sister said?
1: I said them.
3: How could you?
1: You think you know about vengeance, you Germans. Well, you don't. Vengeance, too, has to be based on truth. And what is your vengeance? You began a war once and lost it. To whom did you lose it? To these little people. To that little rabbi whose back you broke in a concentration camp. To that little child who suffocated under her mother's body in Poland.
2: Hang her!
0: At this point in my report, I state only that I made sure this one hanged until she was dead. And then I waited a little while before I ordered the next one out. The rain was very heavy. All the people stood there in the square below the scaffold, heads bowed to the rain. And in the light of the searchlights, they and the soldiers guarding them were like living dead, standing there unburied.
4: Captain, this one, she's the same.
3: What? Maya, bring her up here.
4: No. You hanged her and she's not dead. Not dead. Who is she? Run for your lives. Run. Run.
3: Bring her up here. She is not the same. She can't be the same one. Turn the searchlights on.
4: The same one? Run!
3: Stand where you are. Then open fire. Shoot them down. Sergeant Corporal, where are you running? Stand, soldiers. Do not run. I order you. The lights. Why did you turn out the searchlights? Turn them on. I order you to turn them on.
0: Soldiers. Gone.
1: Are you frightened, Captain? Put the rope around my neck.
0: You are not safe. I saw you hang.
1: Put the noose around my neck.
0: The bodies. I can see them down there.
1: Hang me. Ooh. You want your vengeance. 50 times the rope must stretch. 50 bodies piled like cordwood. And you call that vengeance? Shall I tell you of vengeance, Nazi? The vengeance of the people of the murdered republics. What was their crime? They wanted freedom from poverty. And your battleships stood off their shores and your airplanes filled their skies and gave them blood to drink. Their own. The vengeance of the people of Poland. What was their crime? They wanted to live, just to live. So the treads of your tanks ground them into the dirt, and then your bombs lifted them out of the dirt. The vengeance of the people of Belgium, whose crime was that they were weary of a battle they did not quite understand because you had given them confusion. And so you stripped them of human dignity and made them slaves to live on bloody knees before the masters of your Reich. The vengeance of Holland. Oh, that will be a horrible vengeance, Nazi. For their crime was the crime of being men, of standing up and saying, this is our land and this is our freedom. Dare take them from us. So you swept over them. And when they could no longer fight, you took your vengeance by the murder of 40,000 of them. And the vengeance of Great Britain. Oh, that will be a terrible vengeance, Nazi. It will be a vengeance that will...
2: Oh, I will hang you. Rope around your neck. Now talk.
0: At this point in my report, I swear by the grave of my mother I tell the truth. I hanged this woman with my own hands. I made sure that she was dead. And then I reached down and cut the rope, and I heard the body fall below in the dark. But when I got up off my knees and stood up on the scaffold again, another woman was there, and it was she.
1: The vengeance of Norway. Theirs, too, was the crime of free men content to live on their own land. And you put a swastika over their crosses and murdered their sons and starved their children. And the vengeance of the Balkans. So many vengeances, Nazi. Did you ever think of them? You with your little vengeances against the helpless, the women, the children. Did you ever think of this moving mountain of great vengeance that is sweeping toward you? The vengeance of the Russians, whose crime was that they wanted their own freedom, their own way, and who saw the hard work of 20 years ground under your pouncers and your Stukas. Oh, Nazi, theirs will be a terrible vengeance. Theirs will be...
0: And then there was another one. Another, but the same.
1: And the vengeance of the Americans. Their crime, that they were strong and they didn't like you and they laughed at you. And then their laughter turned to anger, and you were afraid of their anger, so you lifted another one's hand and gave them the treachery of a knife thrust in the back. And you drowned their men in the seas, and you...
0: I can report only what I saw. The trapdoor fell. She, too, was gone. The rope twisting and turning... And I was alone on the scaffold. Alone. I was alone. Yes, the rope twisting and turning. And I was alone. And then, who shall I swear this on? What do I believe in to swear this on? I heard footsteps coming up the steps to the scaffold. And I ran to the edge, and I looked. The lightning flashes were quick, one after the other. And by them I saw that I had hanged 8. And there were 42 left. And now they were coming up the stairs, these 42, one after the other, one after the other, in a line that reached back across the square, coming to me. Who are you? What do you want? I report this. They came on the platform, one after the other, one after the other. The scaffold moved under the weight of them. And then the lightning came again. And I saw all of them. She.
1: Poland, Belgium, Holland, Norway, Greece, Yugoslavia, Russia, Britain, America. I tell you, Nazi, no matter what the clever ones try to do at the peace tables, the people will not forget their vengeance. They will not forget their dead children and their dead wives and their dead sons and their dead mothers and their dead sisters and their dead lovers and their dead hopes and their dead wasted years. They will not stop at the borders of your Germany this time. They will march into it, into your Germany, the people. And their vengeance will be on every one of you who traded the cross for the swastika and the great God of humanity for the little man who thought he was God.
0: Who are you? I report only this one last thing. As I asked the words, who are you, suddenly it was no longer all these women speaking with one mouth, but in the rain and the lightning, I saw them moving together, and all of them began to become one woman, a terrible thing that grew and grew into the air. I lifted my face to see. The lightning crashed about the top of her, and it was still that woman, towering higher and higher into the air. And when she spoke, her voice was the thunder.
5: Listen to me, Nazi. When that vengeance comes, you shall not hide behind your little man. For his crimes are his crimes, and your crimes are yours. And each must pay for his crimes.
0: Who are you?
5: For the good people of this world will not die this time in vain. This time the vengeance will be their vengeance, and the everlasting peace their peace.
0: Who are you? I report, I asked that, and suddenly I was lifted in the air. There was thunder and lightning around me too, and up where I was, her voice was a whisper.
1: I am a French woman who stayed away from my own land too long. So long that some of my countrymen had forgotten that even the memory of me lives only where men fight for me.
0: Who are you? I close my report. This Frenchwoman told me her name, and she told me a place. Through the thunder crash, I heard her. And then the lightning struck, and I was falling through the air. And when I awoke, it was morning, and she was not there. And the scaffold was burned to the ground, and there were no bodies, and the village square was empty. This is the end of my report.
6: Can you imagine such a report, mein Führer? A woman who grows into the sky. Of course, the man will be shot. Wait a minute. There seems to be an addition to the report. It says, note, the French woman said she could be found at latitude 41 degrees north and at longitude 74 degrees west. Investigation indicates this is a place in the western hemisphere known as Bedloe's Island. Further investigation indicates that there is only one French woman on this island. She is called... the Statue of Liberty?
7: I see what you mean, Mr. Obler. The Nazis can kill people, but they can never kill the spirit of victory.
8: Yes, we've seen that proved over and over again in this war. We know how men, women, and children in France and Holland and Norway and every other country that's come under the Nazi heel are fighting back in every way possible. But we know equally well that the will to win is not enough. You can't fight the Japs or the Nazis with courage alone.

0: and bullets. Are we on the home front who sleep in our comfortable beds and eat good meals in spite of shortages? We're being asked only to send our money to back up those who are fighting for our freedom. Well, if a Nazi isn't outside your door waiting to take you off to a concentration camp because you pray to your God on Sunday, or if a Jap isn't waiting with an executioner's sword stained with the blood of an American aviator to cut off your head, it's only because all over the world, men and women of courage are fighting your battle. So the next time you take out a dollar and think, oh, what can I buy now? Think again. Is there anything I want more than I want a world of peace and justice and security of loved ones back home again? And then do what your heart and mind tell you must do. Put every dollar and dime you don't need for actual necessities into this fight by putting them into war bonds and stamps. This may be our last chance to buy the right to live as free men.
1: Thank you, Mr. Obler. Friends, the makers of ironized yeast have been very happy to dedicate tonight's program to our government's second war loan drive. And now, Mr. Obler, can you tell us a little about next week's story?
0: Well, before I do that, I'd like to personally thank the ironized yeast folks for giving me the opportunity of presenting this play to you tonight. A word of thanks, too, to Edgar Barrier and Mercedes McCambridge, and to Hans Conried and Lou Merrill. As to next week, well, if you've ever wished on a star, listen in. For the play has the provocative title of The Heavenly Jeep. To you lovers of the off the beat, a cordial invitation to be with us when the Heavenly Jeep takes off.
1: Yes, tune in next Tuesday again for Arch Obler's eerie story, The Heavenly Jeep. And if you need more vitamin B1 and iron, be sure to try ironized yeast. 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
3: 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And because of shoe rationing, lots of folks are giving their white shoes the best of care with Energene Shoe White. Energene Shoe White is made with the whitest pigment obtainable. It spreads over shoes easily and dries evenly with a real white, never a dingy off-white. 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

the weird circle. In this cave by the restless sea, we are met to call from out of the past stories, strange and weird. Bellkeeper, toll the bell so that all may know we are gathered again in the weird circle.

0: of the past, phantoms of a world gone by, speak again the immortal tale, A Terrible Night.
1: Silence in the court. Next witness, please.
2: If Your Honor, please. The next witness is Charles Castar, the defendant in this case. Will Mr. Castar please take the stand?
1: Silence in the court.
3: Place your left hand on the Bible. Do you swear to tell the truth, the whole truth, and nothing but the truth?
4: I do.
2: Suppose, Mr. Castar, you tell this court your story in your own words.
4: From the very beginning?
2: Don't be afraid. From the very beginning.
4: Well, I don't know where to start, to be honest. I feel like a man that's drowning. I guess it started the night my wife, Bertha, and her brother, Dick Linton, were helping me to pack my suitcase. Dick and I were preparing to go on a hunting trip in Canada, in the northwest section, when...
5: And don't forget to put the compass in, Charlie. A hunting man needs a compass, you know.
6: Sure he does. Keeps him from getting lost.
4: See how bright my wife is, Dick? She knows all the answers.
6: Oh, I didn't mean it that way.
4: I know, Bertha, I know.
6: It's just that when a gal's brother and husband go gallivanting off on a hunting trip to the North Woods, a gal wants to know they're coming back safe.
5: You worry about Charles, Bertha. You know me, I never get lost. You remember the camping trips we used to take when we were kids?
6: You were a Boy Scout then, Dick.
4: He's no Boy Scout now.
5: Hey!
4: Well, let's see, darling. Have I got everything packed in here?
6: Yes, dear, everything. Well, an underwear?
5: You're a lucky man to have a wife
6: gun
5: like
6: cartridges?
5: My sister, Charles.
4: For both guns?
6: Mm-hmm. The cartridges for the hunting gun are in the rear pocket of the suitcase.
4: Uh-huh.
6: And for the .38, they're in your holster.
4: Oh, good girl.
6: Where's your suitcase, Dick?
5: Oh, it's checked at the station.
4: Hey, what time is it?
6: Well, it's almost 10 p.m.
4: Oh, we better be going along, darling. I like to catch my trains with ease.
6: I'll help you close the suitcase, Charles.
4: The best suitcase sitter on her in the world.
5: Yeah, I see what you mean.
4: Yeah, there, that does it. You can get off now.
6: Have a nice trip, both of you. Bring back at least 2 dozen deer.
5: Oh, at least, sis. Bye, honey.
6: Bye. Oh, don't forget your muffler, darling. It's in the closet downstairs. And please, please be careful. When little boys play with guns, well, you know how dangerous guns can be.
4: So we left, Dick and I. We took the express to Montreal and then traveled by train west of the Hudson Bay to the Northwest Territory, specifically to a small town known as Fort Ray. What equipment we hadn't already purchased, we purchased there, mostly food provisions and plenty of coffee. Then, on the morning of September 3rd, Dick and I started out on foot. It was a clear, brisk morning, and the air was alive with sounds. Birds chirping, the constant crunch of leaves underfoot. We were both in high spirits, as Dick said.
5: Oh, this is the life, old boy. This is what a man needs, to get away from civilization and breathe again.
4: Yeah, back to nature.
5: Mm-hmm. Back to nature's right. You know, there's something the matter with modern civilization. You get all jogged up inside. Begin to think all sorts of strange things.
4: Strange, Dick? In what way?
5: Oh, morbid thoughts. Hating yourself, hating everybody else, hating the world. You know, that's bad for a writer. His work becomes bitter, and he pours the gall out in words. Paints the world he sees in gray overtones.
4: You mean like that last story you sold?
5: Yeah. It was a depressing story, but that was my mood.
4: Both you and Bertha have morbid emotional streaks.
5: Well, Sis and I are very much alike in many ways.
4: Funny, my marrying Bertha.
5: What's so funny about it? You know, I engineered it.
4: You did? Why?
5: Well, Bertha and I have always been pretty close, you know. Much closer than ordinary brother and sister. I didn't want to see her marry some clerk.
4: Well, thanks, Dick.
5: You be my roommate at college, I got to know you pretty well. Yeah, Sis and I have the same likes and dislikes, and I just knew you were right for her.
4: You mean to tell me I didn't have anything at all to say about it?
5: Sort of.
4: Sort of?
5: Well, Bertha's beauty, her chemistry, if you like, and youth took care of the rest.
4: You sound like an old, old man airing philosophy.
5: I told you, I've been civilized too long.
4: You've been a bachelor too long. I think I'll dig up a nice young girl for you. Marriage is a sensation, Dick, well worth a try.
5: Well, I don't quite like the idea of digging up a girl for me. Sounds like she's been buried already. Here, we turn this way, to the north now.
4: Are you sure?
5: Of course I'm sure. I know these north woods like a...
4: Like a book.
5: Yes, like a book. You'll never get lost with me. We'll be at the next fort by 6 this evening.
4: I still think we ought to have taken a guide along.
5: Oh, nonsense. There's nothing to worry about. Nothing to worry about at all. Just stick to Dick Linton and you can't go wrong.
4: Nothing to worry about. That's the way writers are. So sure of themselves. Except they ought to stick to paper and pencil, not to their memories of North Woods. At 6 o'clock in the evening, there wasn't a fort in sight. And by 10 o'clock that night, even diehard Dick had to admit...
5: Well, we're lost.
4: No.
5: Yeah, we're lost. I'm sorry, Charles.
4: Hmm.
5: Well, you're being pretty monosyllabic about the whole thing.
4: Normal, under the circumstances. Hey, that wasn't the wind, was it, Dick?
5: No, wolves.
4: Wolves? Hmm.
5: Not afraid of them, are you?
4: Oh, no, I love them. Especially at night when I'm cold and hungry. And they are, too.
5: Well, we'll have to sleep in the trees.
4: You'll have to sleep in the trees. I wasn't built that way.
5: You can't sleep on the ground. You'll never live through the night if you...
4: I'm not sleeping on the ground, Dick. I'm walking until we find someplace.
5: Well, we might not find the fort till tomorrow morning.
4: Or tomorrow evening. But whenever it is, I'm going to find it as soon as possible. Even sooner than that, if that keeps up. You coming with me?
5: Sure, I'm with you.
4: Oh, boy, I'm hungry.
5: Oh, say, wouldn't a nice, thick, luscious steak taste good? You know, one of the charcoal broiled variety, dripping with butter and fried onions?
4: Oh, stop it.
5: Or one of Bertha's lamb stews with mashed potatoes and rich tomato gravy.
4: If you want to die, just keep on talking. Just the thought of food, and I'm a murdering maniac.
5: Oh, how about a real English roast beef with Yorkshire pudding?
4: Oh, you're asking for it. I wonder just how hungry that wolf is. Maybe he won't mind if his meat isn't cooked, huh?
5: I'm sure he won't. They're carnivori, which means in Latin carnivorous or man-eaters. Hey, Charlie.
4: Huh?
5: Look, straight ahead of you. Isn't that a light over there?
4: Well, yeah, I think so. Hey, maybe it's the fort.
5: No, it's not the fort here. We're miles off the beaten track.
4: Well, what is it then?
5: I don't know. Looks like a cabin from here.
4: Oh, I'm not particular. Let's find out.
5: Fine, I'll lead the way.
4: Oh, no. You've led the way so far, but this time, Dick, my boy, I'm leading. Follow Charlie and see some food.
5: Food?
4: Food. Whoever lives there must eat. Maybe it's not steak, but it's something. It is a cabin, all right. Shall I knock on the door?
5: Well, you can't get in any other way.
4: Who can't? This rickety old shack could be blown down by a good strong breath.
5: Hmm?
4: Funny-looking place, isn't it?
5: I'm not amused. Knock on the door. Such a timid knock.
4: My hand's numb.
5: Yeah, well, try it again.
4: Hope this guy's friendly.
5: Uh-oh. Our friends are sniffing about again.
4: And I don't look at all well in tomato sauce. Oh, Charlie.
7: Evening. Something I can do for you, gentlemen?
5: We hope to find some place to stay for the night, sir. We're completely off the beaten track.
7: You don't say. Come in. Come in, gentlemen.
4: Yes.
7: I'd be delighted to put you up this evening if you don't mind sleeping on the floor in the attic.
5: Well, at this point, we don't mind anything.
7: Don't you?
4: My name's Charles Costar, sir, and my friend is Dick Linton.
7: How do you do?
4: Yeah.
7: My name is... Joel. Just Joel. At least, they used to call me Joel. Have you eaten yet this evening?
5: No, as a matter of fact, and we're starving.
7: Well, come in and sit down, and I'll fix you some dinner. That is, if you don't mind my meager rations.
4: Oh, we don't mind anything at this point. Do we, Dick?
5: Oh, no, definitely not. Yeah. There's an old American saying, you know, food is food. Let's eat, huh?
7: I'll fry some deer steak for you, and I've some wine.
5: Oh, wonderful. Tell me, Mr. Joel, do you live here all alone?
7: Unfortunately, yes. You see, I'm an outcast from your society. Let a man be different, and automatically he becomes an outcast.
5: Yeah, there's something in what you say.
7: Let him look a little different, or think a little different, or speak a little different. And he becomes a marked man. The individual is not allowed the privilege of individuality. Mankind doesn't permit it.
4: Oh, I don't think so, really.
7: Don't you? I'll just set the table and you can sit down over here and eat.
5: Come along, Charles.
7: I can prove my point. Now look at me. I'm different. Larger than most men, I unfortunately grew too tall. And I'm too ugly for the average man to stomach. I was hated. Yes, hated by your civilization and feared too. Not because I was cruel or vindictive or dishonest, but because I was different. Yes, yes, I'm a giant in stature. Don't feel badly for me. I've had my revenge on society, and I'll have even more revenge on little people like yourselves.
4: Yes.
5: It's quite understandable that you feel that way.
7: Gentlemen, before you sit down to dinner, allow me to hang your hunting guns up here. They'll bother you if you carry them around.
5: Oh, well, we really don't mind.
7: I mind. Your hunting gun, sir. And your hunting gun. There. Now I've both, I'll just hang them up here.
5: You say you live alone, Joel?
7: Yes.
5: That shoe in the corner, that was never your shoe. It's too small for you.
7: You're very observant, Mr. Linton. No, that wasn't my shoe. I found it in the forest one day and brought it home for the purpose of remaking it, like that coat hanging over there.
5: Found a coat and a shoe lying in this outlandish district?
7: Yes, yes, a coat and a shoe. Of course, they were on a man, but he was dead. He died of... I don't quite know what he died of. His legs had been gnawed off by some prowling beasts.
5: Oh, he must have become lost out here, like ourselves, huh?
7: Exactly like yourselves, gentlemen. Exactly like yourselves. Dinner's ready.

0: Unbelievable. I've never heard of fantastic stories in my life.
1: Silence in the court. Silence in the court.
2: Now go ahead with your testimony, Mr. Castar.
3: Well, you can see what a spot Dick and I were in. We didn't trust that man for a second. Believe me, he was... Well, darn it, anyway, the man was unbalanced. It was well after we finished eating dinner that Joel lit a good, warm, roaring fire in the fireplace, and then...
2: Well, gentlemen, it's time to retire. I'm sleepy, and I'm sure you two are.
4: Yes, very sleepy. Mind if we take our guns upstairs? I'd like to clean
2: them. You won't need them this evening. You can clean them in the morning. Come along, please.
4: Come on, Charlie.
3: Yeah, I'm right behind you, Dick.
2: Be careful of this stepladder. It's rickety, to say the least.
4: So I notice, yeah.
2: I'll go first and get the blankets out. Yes, fortunately, I have two blankets up here, although they're musty enough.
5: Oh, don't worry about us.
2: All right. Come up now.
5: Right away.
3: I'd feel a lot better if I had those hunting guns.
4: I don't blame you.
2: You can see for yourself, Mr. Linton, that this attic is not accustomed to guests. Musty. And the spiders are troublesome to strangers.
4: Spiders?
2: They are my friends. My only friends. They say he who shares a roof with you automatically becomes your friend. They have shared this roof with me for many years. Good night, gentlemen. Sleep well.
4: Oh, good night.
3: Great Scott, what kind of a mess have we gotten ourselves into?
4: I don't know. He's got a cog loose in his mind somewhere, that's certain.
3: Very certain. What'll we do?
4: I'll tell you. One sleeps and the other stands guard.
3: That won't do us any good, Dick. He's 10 times our size, and besides, we're unarmed.
4: Oh, I've got your .38 in my pocket. What? You forget about it, huh?
3: Yeah, I did.
4: Look, through these boards in the attic. You can watch Joel very easily. The fireplace throws a nice light on him.
3: How will we arrange the watch?
4: Well, you go to sleep for an hour.
3: Yeah.
4: Then I'll wake you up, give you the gun, and then I'll go to sleep for an hour, and you stand guard, okay?
3: Yeah. What time is it now?
4: 1 a.m.
3: What's he doing down there?
4: Curling up on the floor near the fireplace. About to go to sleep.
3: I hope he sleeps well. Too well to wake up.
4: In case he doesn't, I hope your gun works. That's all.
3: Oh, I'm so sleepy.
4: Good night.
6: Proceed, Mr. Castan.
3: Yes, I put my head on the floor and slept. But I slept a troubled sleep. A restless sleep. And my hands kept clawing the floor. A floor that was alive with insect life. Then, no sooner had I put my head on the floor than it seemed Dick nudged me.
4: Wake up, wake up. It's 2 a.m.
3: Oh, okay. What happened?
4: Nothing. It's your turn now. Oh, I'm really licked. Really licked. So much walking and then all this.
3: He was quite right. All this. He lay down on the floor, and soon he was sound asleep. Sleeping like he was drugged. Poor Dick was all in. I sat upright, concentrating on sitting upright, to keep my eyes from closing. I was so tired, and my blood ran cold as I kept my eyes glued to the still figure which lay beneath us. The hut was so quiet that my wristwatch sounded like the beating of tom-toms in that silence. Tick, tick, tick, beating off the seconds, perhaps slicing off the seconds left of our lives. And I waited and watched. Then suddenly the huge figure beneath me stretched his huge form in front of the fireplace and yawned. His large, expressionless eyes sought mine through the planks of the floor, and I thought for a moment he saw me sitting there. Perhaps my crouched figure in the attic somehow threw a shadow down on the floor of the hut below. Then he arose, cat-like. That huge form arose gracefully and quietly. He eased himself up and walked to the door, as if listening for someone or something. Then, just as quietly, he opened the door and...
2: Yes? Yes? Yes, come back shortly. Shortly.
3: He said, come back shortly. Who was he talking to? And what was he talking about? Come back. Come back to murder us. He shut the door just as gently as he opened it, and then returning to the place before the fire, he again curled up near the warmth of the blaze. I glanced down at my watch. It was 3 o'clock. I nudged Dick, gently at first, and then harder. Dick, your turn. Dick, wake up.
4: Oh, we're up so soon.
3: Yes. Here's the gun.
4: Okay, I'm awake. Anything happened?
3: Listen, he's got an accomplice.
4: What?
3: Somebody was standing outside the door a while back. He told him to come back shortly.
4: That explains the small shoe, maybe.
3: Maybe. Oh, I'm so tired, I don't think I can sleep. I don't think I can sleep.
4: Ah, you'll sleep. Just relax.
3: I don't think so. Really, I...
2: Come in.
5: Yeah? Are they asleep now?
2: Yes, fast asleep, the poor fools. One of them thought he could stay awake. I could see them taking turns staying awake. But I put enough dope in their wine to knock them out completely.
5: Have they much money with them?
2: Who knows? But whatever they have, we need. Here. Give me that log you brought in.
5: Here you are.
2: Now I'll splinter it like this. And light one end of it. Nothing like this wood burning to dope them completely.
5: What will we do with them later?
2: Put them outside for the animals.
5: I'll wait down here for you. You go upstairs.
2: I won't be long. These things never take very long.
3: Dick, give me the gun.
4: Huh?
3: Dick, have you fallen asleep? Dick, wake up. Dick, are you doped? Dick, he's coming at us. Give me the gun. Give me the gun, please, Dick. Give me the gun. There, I've got the gun now. You're laughing at me. You're laughing.
4: Time to wake up now for the last time.
3: No, take this. There, that's got you. Where's your friend? Where's the little man? Dick, help me find the little man now. Help me. Dick.
2: I was stunned. Completely stunned. The room looked strange to me. The smoking gun in my hand looked strange to me. The whole world seemed to blot out in front of my eyes, and suddenly I looked down at the dark mass lying at my feet, and then I looked up. My eyes were absolutely level with Joel's eyes as he climbed up into the attic. Then, in a voice filled with horror, he said,
6: "Great Lord, sir, what have you done? You've killed him, and he was just about to wake you."
2: Yes. I killed Dick Linton, my best friend, when he was just about to wake me. I'd been dreaming, and I killed him.
7: Thank you, Mr. Castar. My next witness is Dr. Harding. Now, Dr. Harding, will you please take the stand?
8: Yes, sir.
9: Place your left hand on the Bible. Do you swear to tell the truth, the whole truth, and nothing but the truth?
8: I do.
7: You heard the testimony of the defendant, Dr. Harding.
8: I did, sir.
7: Is it possible for a man asleep as he was, to fire the gun load at his best friend because of a nightmare?
8: It was more than a nightmare. It was somnolentia, sleep drunkenness. Overtired as Mr. Coster was, his nerves were overtaxed and his fears and suspicions had been aroused. This result is perfectly natural and certainly medically sound. The defendant was not in his right mind at the time of the murder.
7: Thank you, Dr. Harding. Gentlemen of the jury, to sum up this case, Joel, the giant, had told his guests the truth about the shoe. At the time he opened the door, he was just talking to his dog, who had been scratching outside. But to a man mentally exhausted and filled with fear, Joel's actions were certainly those which would arouse suspicion. Gentlemen, in behalf of my client, I beg leniency. Leniency.
3: Bertha, please, darling. It was all explained in court. This doesn't change anything between us, nothing at all.
10: Doesn't it? I love my brother more than you can understand, Charles. I know the court has ruled you innocent. But a court of law has very little to do with a woman's heart.
3: If you love me, Bertha...
10: I'll always love you. But I'll never be able to trust you again. There are 7 days in a week, Charles. Some of those days, I'll love you and forget this whole horrible affair. But more days, my brother's face will loom up in front of me.
3: But Dick would understand.
10: I wouldn't see you, because his face would stand between us. I'd spend those days hating you. So, I'm leaving you, Charles. Take good care of yourself. I can't help it. I hope you understand.
3: Bertha, please.
10: Goodbye, Charles.
3: Bertha!

society.

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Bellkeeper, toll the bells.

0: From the time-worn pages of the past, we have heard another immortal tale in The Weird Circle. Bellkeeper, toll the bell. Be here in this lonely cave by the restless sea once again next time for another immortal tale in The Weird Circle.
1: Well, come in, Smithers. What is it? 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Orange juice.
2: No, sir. 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
1: 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Thank you.
3: New Kellogg's Rise and Shine. 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
3: Once upon a time there was an engineer. Choo-choo Charlie was his name, we hear. He had an engine and he sure had fun. He used good and plenty candy to make his train run.
4: Charlie says, love my good and plenty. Charlie says, really rings the bell. Charlie says, love my good and plenty. Don't know any other penny that I love so well.
5: How much is that vase?
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4: You know, some marmalades get some of their tang from added flavoring. While Robertson's Golden Shred gets all of its tang from Seville oranges. What would you rather have for breakfast?

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1: Billy Sapno and Mike Axford, reporter, sat in the living room of Britt's apartment having after-dinner coffee, which Cato was serving as they listened to Don Dunlow, well-known radio commentator.
2: In the black market meat situation, it's fast becoming a vast business that's helping to undermine the economic structure of our country. I promised you, my listeners, that I'd track down those in this city who are responsible for the steady influx of black market meat. By broadcast time tomorrow night, I hope to be able to point a finger at least one of the top men in this nefarious business. In spite of the fact that just before I went on the air tonight, I received a warning, a printed unsigned note, to lay off or else. Good night.
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4: Shut it off, kiddo.
3: You are behind at this time.
5: Say no. That Dunlow sure has got a lot of nerve, don't you, Reed? In spite of a warning he got, he's going to keep on after them black market guys. You ought to get the cops to give him a bodyguard. That's what I think.
4: I understand he refuses to have a bodyguard. Wonder just what it is he has on the black market operators.
5: Say, maybe if I get to see Dunlow tomorrow before it's broadcast, I can get him to give me the dope so as we can put out an extra right after he goes on the air.
4: Well, Dunlow never gives any tips to newspapers, Axford. If you did get anything out of him, you'd be the first who ever did.
5: Well, it won't hurt to try, will it?
4: Well, go right ahead. In fact, if you do get any worthwhile information from Dunlow, I'll give you a bonus.
1: Meantime, Don Dunlow, the radio commentator, left the radio station and walked to his car, which was parked in the station's private parking lot nearby.
6: Mr. Dunlow.
4: Yes? What is it?
6: I have a message for you.
4: Message for me? What is it?
6: Just this.
5: Wise guy.
4: Killing
5: last night. You think the black market weed racketeers are responsible?
4: What do you think, Axford? Gunnigan.
7: Yeah, what do you want, Chief?
4: Reserve space on the editorial page for a hot editorial on the black market meat racket. I want it to go in the next edition. I'll get it down to you in a half an hour.
7: Okay, Chief. Looks like they ain't going to stop at anything to keep people from interfering with their racket, Chief.
4: Yes, Gunnigan. But for once, the Daily Sentinel will keep the issue alive until the racket is broken and the gang rounded up. They've gone too far this time.
5: Well, up to now, the cops ain't got a single lead that'll tell them who's behind the racket or who committed that murder.
4: The killers will turn up eventually. And until they do, as I said before, the Daily Sentinel will not let this matter drop. You can bet on that.
1: In a small but well-furnished apartment on the west side of the city, a flashily dressed man with close-set eyes and thin lips sat behind a desk listening while his husky, rough-looking visitor talked.
8: Well, I gotta admit, Fleetwood, that you know your stuff. Guys I went to out in the country were all willing to sell when they saw the cash. Rounded up enough beef and pork to make another truckload just by going to the places you sent me.
9: Of course, Shelley. I knew you would.
8: Yeah, it's a funny thing. When I first met up with you, I had my doubts. You being so fat and all, I didn't think you'd be smart enough.
9: You're not here to discuss my physical propensities, Jelly. Get on with your report.
8: Oh, yeah. Well, like I said, I got enough for another truckload. Tomorrow night, Dave and I'll go out and pick the stuff up.
9: Very good. You can make delivery to the same place you took the last load.
8: Okay, boss. Cops are putting up quite a holler about Don Dunlow being bumped off last night.
9: Dunlow's untimely death is most regrettable. He was, unfortunately, my favorite radio commentator.
8: You mean you're sorry I had us get rid of him? I don't get it. You yourself told Dave to be sure.
9: I know, Charlie. There's no need to repeat the details. Dunlow precipitated his sudden demise by his uncompromising attitude toward the enterprise by which we make our livelihood.
8: He did? Well, what do you know? I thought he got bumped off for being too nosy.
9: Charlie, your crude expressions are a manifestation of a shallow mind. I always regret the passing of a clever mind. Especially when I instigate the act.
8: Yeah, sure. Now what? Oh, that's Dave.
9: Let him in.
10: Yeah, sure.
8: Hi, Dave. Come on in. There's something here in the paper for the boss to see.
9: Don't move like a somnambulist. Give it to me.
8: I thought you meant anything by that.
11: Oh, forget it, Dave. It ain't an insult. You don't understand what somebody says to you anyway.
8: Look there on the editorial page, Fleetwood.
9: Dave, someday your insolence will be your downfall. What is it you want me to read?
8: Right there. See? What's it say, boss?
9: The heading says, Black Market and Murder.
8: Yeah, but read the rest of it.
9: It stands to reason those responsible for the recent influx of black market meat are also responsible for the murder of Don Dunlow, the radio commentator, whose untiring efforts were directed toward finding evidence that would lead to and convict the vicious racketeers who are taking advantage of the present shortage of necessary commodities. Their well-concealed but effective method of operation indicates that those bringing in black market meat are directed by one who is cold, calculating, and extremely clever. If you concentrate upon finding him, the police will find the one who instigated Dunlow's murder. The black market meat racket will be broken. There's more, but that gives you the idea, Charlie.
8: Yeah, and as for me, I don't like what the guy who wrote that says.
9: The editorial is signed by Britt Reed, publisher of the Daily Sentinel.
8: He's just blown off through his head.
11: Could be. Them newspapers have to have something to write about.
8: Well, we gave him something last night. I guess maybe that Reed guy ain't no dope, though.
9: You are correct in your assumption. I'd say he shows a great deal of sagacity.
8: Yeah? What's that?
9: Sagacity unites penetrating keenness with judicious foresight. To the end that one possessing sagacity seems sometimes uncannily prescient.
8: For the love of Mike Fleetwood, will you cut out
9: your lingo, Dave? Britt Reed is a wise guy with a lot of foresight, which makes him a dangerous man to deal with.
8: Ah, what harm can he do us by writing stuff like that in the Sentinel?
9: If he continues his editorials, he'll arouse the police to concentrate on our meat racket to the exclusion of all others. And there he sent his imputation directed toward me as head of the racket.
8: You mean it makes you sore, huh?
9: Yes, you snaffle-headed nickapoop. What do you think I meant?
8: The only time you talk sense is when you get sore. So I'll overlook the name-calling. If he makes you sore, why don't you do something about it?
9: Don't tell me what to do, you uncouth ape. Charlie, give me the pencil and paper.
11: Sure, boss. What are you going to do?
9: I'm going to send a warning to a man whose cleverness I respect, but whose interference I resent. This time, a printed warning goes to Mr. Britt Reed of the Daily Sentinel.

0: The following morning, Brett Reed was going over the morning mail with his secretary, Lenore Case.
1: This is another letter to the editor about the housing situation, Mr. Reed.
2: Mm-hmm. Well, send it to Gunnigan, this case.
1: Yes, sir. Oh.
2: Well, what's the trouble?
1: This is a printed note. It's a warning. It was addressed to you personally.
2: Well, let me see it. This is your only warning. Lay off the editorials on a meat business, or you'll regret it. Remember Dunlow.
1: It's from the same ones who killed Dunlow.
2: That's right.
1: Well, what are you going to do, Mr. Reed?
2: I'll show you right now.
3: What do you want, Chief?
2: Gunnigan, be ready to put a boxed editorial in the center of the front page of the next edition. I'll get it down to you shortly.
3: Okay, Chief. Anything else?
2: Not now.
1: Oh, but Mr. Reed, if you do that,
2: then... Get Inspector Evans on the telephone.
1: Yes, sir.
2: Maybe before we're through, those killers will realize they can't try to intimidate a newspaper publisher and get away with it. We won't give up until they've been caught once and for all. It was early afternoon when a man known as Charlie entered Fleetwood's apartment carrying a copy of the Daily Sentinel.
4: Hey, boss, he did it again. Right on the front page. Look here.
5: They should have known he would. This editorial is even stronger than the last one. Mr. Reed's importunity leaves no alternative but to carry out our threat, Charlie.
4: You mean Dave and me should go lay for him and give him the work?
5: Don't be impetuous, my friend. Your suggestion is impractical.
4: Now listen, boss, this ain't no time for playing with big words.
5: Your idea won't work. You understand that?
4: Well, why not? It worked with Dunlow.
5: Idiot. Reed will be expecting something to happen. Police will be watching near the Sentinel building. And near his home.
4: Oh, I didn't think.
5: You couldn't think.
4: Yeah. Well, either way, it means the same thing, I guess. What do we do then? We look like a lot of bums if we let him get away with them editorials now.
5: I doubt if you and Dave could improve your appearance that much. Both of you can go about your business. I'll take care of the Betreed case.
4: You? All by yourself?
5: Yes, all by myself. All 300 cursed pounds of me. Now get out. You bore me with your drivel.
4: Okay, boss. Me and Dave will see you here tonight.
5: Implicable thought.
4: Yeah, amen. So long.
5: Come. Now, let me think. I must devise a plan to see Betreed in his own office. It will give me the cleanest of pleasure to show him I am much more clever than he. I'll manage somehow to get Reed to this apartment tonight. And I've got to get him here. Alone.
0: It was almost dusk. Brett Reed was in his office talking to Mike Axford when Miss Case entered.
1: Mr. Reed. There's a gentleman to see you. He sent in this card.
2: Mm-hmm. Horace Fleetwood, private detective.
1: He's about the fattest person I've ever seen. You should hear him talk.
6: A foreigner, huh?
1: No. No, but every word's a mouthful.
2: Oh, he sounds interesting, Miss Case. You may show Mr. Fleetwood in.
1: Yes, sir.
2: And, at the same time, show Mr. Axford out.
1: Come on, Michael.
6: There'll be waiting outside with Sarge, Reed.
1: Mr. Reed will see you now, Mr. Fleetwood.
5: Thank you, my dear young lady. Thank you.
1: You come right this way, sir.
5: Thank you. Thank you. Mr. Reed, this is indeed a pleasure and a privilege.
2: Please sit down, Mr. Fleetwood, and make yourself comfortable.
5: Thank you. Thank you. I appreciate the size and stability of your chairs. My overabundant avoirdupois is incomprehensible to some people, but I've become impervious to their jabs. Obviously, you're wondering about my visitor.
2: I am slightly curious. No private detective.
5: In all the Machiavellian way, yes. I am engaged by an meatpacking association to invest market. I noted your bombastic editorials in the Daily Sentinel, indicating your keen interest in breaking the racket in this city and in bringing about the apprehension of the vicious killer who heads the misguided group.
2: I'd like nothing better.
5: From the clues I've gathered and the deductions I've made on the case, I've come to the conclusion that I can definitely point to the fiend responsible for Dunlow's murder. The man who is the leader of the local black market in meat.
2: Really? Have you confided in the police?
5: No, no. The man in question knows me well. He's clever, crafty, disarmingly pleasant at times, but when moved to anger, he's extremely dangerous. One might say a mixture of saint and devil.
2: So?
5: He knows my every move as I know his. I, his worst enemy, am also his best friend.
2: This is rather strange. What
5: am I leading?
2: Exactly. This man knows every move you make. He must know that you're here now.
5: I'm sure he does. But he's convinced that I know you very well. That this visit is purely a friendly one. He doesn't know me as a detective. And it's entirely foreign to his mind that I'd bring to light and accuse him of his crimes.
2: Why have you come to me?
5: I was going to the publisher of the Clarion. But when I noted that you were carrying on a one-man campaign in your newspaper against the racketeers, I decided you'd be the logical person for my purpose.
2: And what is your purpose?
5: I want you to go with me. Ostensibly, on a friendly visit to my apartment. There, I'll turn over to you all the evidence I've gathered. Then, I'll drive you home. You can then contact the police, and your paper will get the credit for bringing the case.
2: Your request is unusual, Mr. Fleetwood. Though I have your card...
5: You require more credentials, of course. Hey, look at these papers. A letter from a publisher in another city, giving me credit for breaking the racket there. Also, a letter from the head of the association by whom I'm employed.
2: Mm-hmm. I see.
5: My car is outside. You'll be perfectly safe. I'm armed in case of trouble. And with the evidence in your possession, you can have the police act immediately. Are you willing to come with me, Mr. Reed?
2: Yes, Mr. Fleetwood. I'll go with you to get that evidence right now.

0: Come right here, Mr. Reed.
1: Well, thanks.
0: Fortunately, I have a friend from whom I've sublet this small apartment for a couple of weeks. Sit down near the desk. I have the evidence right here in the desk drawer.
2: I hope you have sufficient evidence against him.
0: You can be the judge of that.
2: Oh, by the way, may I use this telephone to call the office? I forgot to tell him about running a certain editorial.
0: Yes, of course. But I must warn you to give no information as to where you are or with whom.
2: I won't. I'm very anxious to look over that evidence, Mr. Fleetwood. It's fortunate for the Sentinel that you came to me.
0: I'm sure your paper will have starting headlines before tomorrow, Mr. Reed.
3: Mr. Reed's apartment?
2: This is Britt Reed calling.
3: Yes, Mr. Britt. I'm waiting dinner for you.
2: What's that? You say the Sentinel had a phone call from the Green Hornet?
3: I not understand, Mr. Britt. I say
2: a tip on the black market and meat, you say? Why didn't you have the trace call traced?
3: You tried to give a message, perhaps?
2: Yes, that's what I said. Trace the call. All you had to do was to get another phone while he was on the line.
3: I trace call right now from other phone. If you tried to keep line open short time.
2: Well, that's right. Hold on a moment. Say, Mr. Fleetwood, have you come across any evidence that the Green Hornet is in with that gang?
0: Green Hornet? No, I'm positive he has no connection with the case.
2: That's strange. We found that the Hornet's mixed up in most rackets in this city.
0: That's so. But I can assure you, he's not mixed up in this one. I suggest you complete your phone call so we can go over this evidence.
2: Yes, of course. But, I'm undecided about having them run a story on the call they received from the Hornet.
0: Did it ever occur to you that such a call might be from a crank or prankster, and not from the Green Hornet at all?
2: Well, that's so. Well, I guess the best thing to do is to ignore the whole thing. I'll tell them. Hello? Don't run a story on that yet. We'll wait for further developments. And I want you to run that black market editorial again.
3: Hello, Miss Britt. I trace call. I get Black Beauty and come there quick like anything. Goodbye.
2: All right. Do what you think is best. I'll see you later tonight. Bye.
0: Now you can glance at these. The leader of the group was careful to get a receipt from each farmer who sold the black market meat. Put these over.
2: Thanks. Received from Horace Fleetwood, $600. In payment, 200 pounds of... Why, all these receipts are made out to you.
0: Exactly, Mr. Brittage. I am the leader of the racket. This gun I hold should tell you the rest. So once you're clever, Mr. Reed, your faith in human nature is amazing. But enough of this. Can I?
4: Hey. Hey, is that really the guy?
0: Mr. Britt Reed, in person.
4: Hey, boss, how'd you do it?
0: Never mind that. Hold your gun on him, Charlie. You, Dave, tie him up. Then you can put him in the bedroom and lie him back. I'm going over to the warehouse and check that last load.
4: Hey, I got him covered.
0: You're busy, Dave. With pleasure. And I come back. I'll settle accounts with Mr. Britt Reed. Once and for all.
5: Charlie and Dave put him on the bed in the bedroom.
4: Guess he can't get away now. So you're the great Mr. Reed, eh?
5: So what?
4: You'll find out so what when the boss gets back.
5: Hey, Charlie, listen. Somebody's sure leaning on the door, Buzzer.
4: Wait a minute. Wait till I check these Nazis. He's tight enough. Yeah. Come on, we'll see who the dope is before he wears the buzzer

0: that you, Cato?
1: Yes, sir. I stick pin and buzzer to get men from room. Good thing apartment on first floor. I run around quick to window. I am tell you now.
2: Did you bring a hornet disguise?
1: Yes. We leave in hurry.
2: No, we've got a job to do.
1: How you get captured?
2: I didn't, really. I came out here on my own volition.
1: Why you do that?
2: I knew the man who sent that warning note was clever. I expected the trick. When he came to my office posing as a detective, I suspected him. He described himself a little too freely.
1: There. You're free now.
2: Well, let's go. We'll get the two men who are in the other room before the boss gets back. We'll go through the window and in the front door.
3: In the living room of the apartment, Charlie and Dave were discussing the incident of the door buzzer.
4: Who do you think could have stuck that pin there in that buzzer, Charlie?
5: Maybe some dopey drunk passing through the hallway. Guess he thought it was funny.
4: Yeah.
5: Boss sure made a quick trip.
4: I guess he wanted to get back to get rid of Reed.
6: Don't make a move, Muggs. You're covered.
2: Holy mackerel, who's that guy? He's a green horror fight.
6: And I don't like folks to move him on my rack.
2: Gun him down, Charlie.
6: Show him.
2: Oh, no, you won't. Hey, you knocked him out with that chair.
6: Don't need a chair for you, don't worry.
2: If I can get my rod out.
6: Try a little gas, buddy.
1: You must need help. Now what we do?
6: Get the papers out of that desk. I'll put them in my pocket. Then tie me up again and put me on the bed. After that, call the police. Tell them to come here and close in on Fleetwood. Hurry. Then stay nearby in case I need you.
3: It was half an hour later when Fleetwood entered the apartment.
4: Dave. Dave, Charlie. What happened? Who's that cold? Reed must have... Shears on the forehead. Green hundred shears. Gone. Every last scrap of paper gone.
6: What's happened?
4: Plenty of fool. That tip your paper got about the hundred was on the level. Fortunately, I can still settle my score with you, my friend. This gun I have carries a silencer. This is a very propitious time to use it.
6: Drop that gun on your own.
4: Please. They won't help you. My shoulder.
6: All right. Take him away, boys. Put him for attempted murder.
4: I'll never let you have me.
7: Are you okay?
6: I'm all right. But I don't like being trussed up like a chicken.
4: I have you no sooner, Jimmy.
8: We got a tip that we find the Black Market gang here, Mr. Reed. But we didn't expect to find you here.
4: That's the same fat guy Reed left the office with a while ago. There.
6: Yes. He's the leader of the gang. He sent me that note. Then came to the office and persuaded me to believe he was a detective working on the case.
9: Hey, Sarge. Those two we found lying in the other room have hornet seals stuck on them.
8: Then the hornet's been here.
6: Yes, he was, Sergeant. In fact, he stuck some papers in my pocket. These.
8: Where? Say now. Well, this is evidence against Fleetwood. I guess the hornet recognized you and thought to tie you in with the gang.
4: Ain't that something? You mean to say, Reed, the green hand was in this room and got close enough to stick them papers in your pocket?
6: It was the hornet's own hand that put the papers in my pocket, Axford.
4: What? Holy crow.

0: Sweet Honey Lipotatus! We all have spotted Sweet Honey still inside! Check the left street! That's bad!
1: Edward Bristol.

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1: 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They are clearly the most primitive people.
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5: That's her! That's her, sir! Inline it, and we'll open up the cove in a bit. Mind you, sir, I don't say the ship is still there. And if she is, you'll bear in mind, as I told you all along, as there weren't no one in her when we went aboard,

South Atlantic. Far away to the north showed dimly the grim, weather-beaten peak of the island of Tristan, the largest of the Da Cunha group, while on the horizon to the westward, we could make out indistinctly Inaccessible Island. Both of these, however, held little interest for us. It was on Middle Islet, off the coast of Nightingale Island, that our attention was fixed. We were looking for a boat, a long-lost boat called the Happy Return. My friend Trenhearn's fiancée had sailed for Tasmania on the Happy Return, but the craft had never reached Van Diemen's Land. It had been lost in the vastness of the ocean. Only Trenhearn would never believe that the beautiful girl he had sworn to make his wife would never again smile at him and sing to him. He searched and searched, and I accompanied him on a voyage over the edge of the

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0: was really a last effort. Trenham had sent advertisements to all the largest papers in the world, and this measure had brought a certain degree of success in the shape of Williams, the old whaler whose yacht we sailed on. This man, attracted by the reward offered, had volunteered information regarding a dismasted hulk bearing the name of the Happy Return on her bows and stern.
1: None of us wanted to have much truck with her. She hadn't a comfortable feeling about her. And she were too clean and tidy for my liking.
2: How do you mean, too clean and tidy?
1: Well, so she were. She sort of gave you the feeling as a crowd had only just left her and might be back any blooming minute. You'll say what I mean, sir, when you gets aboard of her.
3: Quick, Williams, is that the place?
1: That's it, sir.
3: But where's the ship? I see no sign of her. Where is she?
1: It's all right, sir. We ain't far enough up southward yet to open out the cove. It's narrow at the mouth, and she were right away up inside. You'll see in a minute. Excuse me, sir. Fabian, bring her round. Bring her round, then. What you got them eyes for? Bring her round.
2: I feel all of a shake.
0: Up there, old chap. Hang on. Better order one of the boats to get ready for loading.
2: What if there's nothing? I've built up such hopes.
0: What if you get ready to go ashore? You'll soon know. God's given you a chance. No man can ask for more than that.
2: A chance that she's alive. It must be the Happy Return.
0: Well, that's about all right. I never said so, but...
2: Yes? But what?
0: Get ready. Get the boat lowered. We drew abreast of the narrow opening. It ran a considerable length into the islet, and then at last something came into sight. Way up among the shadows within the cove. It was the stern of a vessel.
3: You see her? You see her there?
0: I see her.
1: You ready, gentlemen?

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Trenhan's face was white. He was terribly afraid. Afraid of finding nothing. And then we were under the hull of the Happy Return. The boat was made fast to the cleat, and we clambered up upon the deck of the ghost ship.

0: See how bloomin' clean and tidy she is. It ain't natural. Everything as if she was just going into port. And her a bloomin' wreck.
1: See her, do you? Everything. Ropes, everything. Neat, clean, as if...
2: Her masts are gone. So the boats.
1: But the rest. This means there were some of them alive, at least when she drove in here. They may be... They might be...
2: Down below.
1: Henshaw.
2: I'll come with you. It feels strange. Lonely. Too quiet here.
1: Let's go down. Down below, please.
0: I ain't going down there by myself.
2: We're coming down as well.
1: We'll each of us go down.

0: It's as if... as if... I mean, everything's exactly...
1: Nothing disturbed. Nothing out of place.
0: They must be here. They must be.
1: No hurry. No confusion. What happened? Where are they? She's lain here, dysmastic, for 5 months.
2: See here, sir.
1: Huh?
2: That there might be the young lady's cabin, eh?
0: Nothing.
2: There's female things hung up there.
0: Nothing.
2: And there's sort of fixings up on the table.
0: Damn! Desecrate!
2: All right, that's her, Josh, it's her.
1: All right, Fenheim, it's all right.
2: I wasn't going to steal the bloomin' thing. I was only looking, trying to help. Well, no offense, mister. I wasn't doing nothing bad, sir. Was never going to steal the bloomin' thing.
1: I know, but Mr. Trenhern, he's...
0: Look!
1: What?
0: Everything's here. It's hers. This is where she... Where
1: what?
0: Where is she?
1: There's nobody here. They've gone. Overland or...
0: Look at this. See?
1: Hmm?
0: Calendar. Read the date.
1: April the 27th, 1882. That's today's date. It's a mistake.
0: It's not. It's been said this very day. Oh, please, dear God, grant I find her. What was the date at which this was set? Quick.
2: Date?
0: When you came aboard here before.
2: I never even seen the blooming thing before. I didn't stay no time aboard of her.
0: Sarah! Ah! Come on. They're here somewhere. They're hiding. Come on, search!
1: And we did search. We went through the whole ship from stern to bow. There was nowhere any sign of life.
2: We're darn far off dark, sir. And we'd have to be getting out of this place while there's a bit of daylight.
1: And I persuaded Trenhern that we had to leave. That we would return. And reluctantly he agreed. And minutes later we were in the boat and heading out for the open sea.

0: Still nothing. No one on the Happy Return. We'll land as early as possible on Middle Islet. And if we find nothing there, then I want to make a thorough exploration of Nightingale Island. And what's the other?
1: Williams called it the Islet of Stoltenkopf.
0: Stoltenkopf. Then that is what we'll do.
1: And if we still find nothing? No one on any of the islands?
0: What do you mean?
1: Well, I say, if there's no sign of any of them from the Happy Return,
0: then we shall have to abandon the search.
1: We began just after dawn the next day. Trenholm, I believe, really expected to find the crew of the abandoned ship returned to her. He clung desperately to the idea that they'd all gone on a food-gathering expedition, and the early morning would find them well and happy, his sweetheart among them. There was no one on the hulk that had once been a proud and beautiful sailing ship. Vanished. Face of the earth. Let's see.
2: Henshaw! Look! See, read it. Read the date.
1: When Trenholm had shown me the calendar the preceding day, it had read April the 27th. Now, it had been altered to the 28th.
2: I feel like a new man. It's a lovely day today.
3: I thought you had flu.
2: I took a grandpa headache powder, and I'm worlds better.
4: When colds and flu are about, grandpa headache powders are what you need. Grandpa headache powders work fast because they dissolve almost immediately. Grandpa makes all those dreadful flu symptoms disappear quickly. So, whenever you're in pain, get fast relief. Get grandpa headache powders.
3: Ah, grandpa. Oh, darling, can't you look as though you're enjoying yourself? The party's great.
5: Yes, it was until I ate.
3: Well, take a Digel. I always keep some in my bag.
5: But I already took an antacid.
3: Oh, yes, darling, but Digel is much more than an antacid. Digel has double action. There's a layer of antacid plus a layer of simethicone. It's the simethicone that relieves that dreadful bloated feeling. Here, try a Digel.
6: Like they say, when you eat too well, demand Digel.

0: it mean, Henshaw? What's it mean?
1: Sure you didn't alter it yesterday by accident?
0: Perfectly sure. What are they playing about at? What are they trying to do? What's it mean?
1: Heaven knows. Constant.
2: You mean someone's been in here since yesterday? And it were dark blooming here before we left here? Then if something's been here, then there's only one thing it can be, sir.
1: That's enough, Williams.
2: Only one thing, and that's plain. And that thing's ghosts.
0: Hold your tongue, Williams.
1: Where are you going?
3: On deck, sir. I didn't sign on for this here trip to have no truck with spirits.
0: Now, listen. They're not living aboard here, that's obvious. They've left for some reason. They're living somewhere else in a cave or something.
1: What about the calendar, then? You think that...
0: Yes, I have an idea. They come aboard here at night.
1: Why?
0: I don't know. Perhaps there's something that keeps them away during the daylight. Perhaps animals. Something they'd be seen when it's light. I don't know. I'm only...
1: Animals aboard ship? There's something that could get at them on this ship, surrounded by sea, at the bottom of this pit thing, with all those cliffs. Well, then they'd never be safe anywhere. Surely they'd stay here, down here during the day.
0: Henshaw, I'm only trying to...
1: There aren't any animals, nothing dangerous on those islands.
0: What's the matter with that blasted door? Calendar, though. How?
1: Well, there's nothing here. I can't understand any of it. We'd better start our search of the island.
0: Yes.
1: We rowed to the middle islet and began to look for something, anything, a sign of life, of survival. Williams and I took a couple of men apiece, and we went right round the island until we met. We examined caves, everything. We found no one. Desolation. When we arrived back at the point of departure, several hours later, there was no sign of Trenhern. We waited. He didn't come. I went out in search of him. I found him lying on his stomach with his head over the edge of the chasm, staring down at the

0: hand?
1: Bend down. I want you to look at something. Look. See what I mean?
0: No. What?
1: There. In the water, on the starboard side, with a happy return.
2: Looking in the direction indicated, I now made out in the water, close alongside the wreck, several pale, oval-shaped objects. Fish? What, queer ones?
1: No. Faces.
2: What?
1: Faces.
2: My dear Trenhan, you're letting this matter affect you.
1: Don't try to...
2: No, you have my deepest sympathy, but...
1: They're moving. They're watching us.
2: I have it. Now, look, if I'm right, it may account for them leaving the ship. I wonder we never thought of it before.
1: What?
2: Well, now, in the first place, those are not faces, as you know very well. They're the tentacles of some sort of giant squid or something, a kraken or a devilfish or something. I can quite imagine things like that haunting that place down there. And I can imagine, too, that your Sarah and the crew of the Happy Return would give the place a pretty wide berth. Now, this might mean that they're alive, Am I right? I mean, things in the water down there around the ship, Trenhan.
1: But the calendar. Let's go back to the wreck.
2: We returned to the wreck. Williams and his men came, too. We spent the day there waiting to see if anyone came. No one did. The night came, and the old whaler prepared to take himself and his men off the Happy Return. Trenhan wouldn't hear of leaving. Someone, he said, was going to come and change the calendar. He told me I was at liberty to return to the yacht with Williams, but of course I had to stay. The man left and came back in a little while with bedding for us. Trenhan gave them orders to come for us at daybreak. They then left us alone there for the night. The prospect didn't please me. The place was strange and cold and eerie. Echoey, I mean. As if we and the wreck lay at the bottom of a great jug.
1: Is a mist coming down? Feel it? But even if we are attacked, we have the weapons. I'd be pleased to meet the giant squid that could outwit a shell gun. Go below. I'll take the first watch.
2: All right.

0: in, Han.
1: Hello. I couldn't watch up there. It's cold, unpleasant. I'll stay here with you. You sleep. I'll stay awake and wake you when 4 hours have passed.
0: Very well. I wish the morning would come. I hate to say this, but...
1: I know. I think I've lost her forever. I know. But I tried for so long. I want to thank you for helping me.
0: Oh, no man could do more than you.
1: I know. I know. She was so... so beautiful. You met her, didn't you?
0: I met Sarah once, before she sailed for Tasmania.
1: I never imagined that that day would be our last, ever. Oh, that cursed door!

0: Oh, yes, I heard it. I heard her. She was calling.
1: Train. Train. Train.
0: And then, the door that had so annoyed Trenhern, and which, unaccountably, for there was no wind below decks, had begun to swing again, stopped. And I saw her.
1: Train.
0: I saw a most beautiful face, a shadowy body, and the most wonderful eyes I've ever seen in my life.
1: Train.
0: I had seen her before, as she was boarding a ship
1: Train.
0: Called The Happy Return, bound for Van Diemen's Land.
1: Train. Come.
0: And then, Trenhern awoke.

0: Darling!
1: And I saw her arms go about him. And they turned and passed through the doorway and climbed the companionway. And there was nothing I could do to stop them. And I knew that I ought to have stopped them. I should have prevented him from leaving because she was not of this world.

0: I must have slept again. When I woke, it was truly light. I went on deck. Trenhern was nowhere to be seen. Nothing. My voice was flung back at me from the high, gloomy cliffs. I ran to the port side and glanced over. Nothing. I flew to the starboard side. My eyes caught something that floated apparently just below the surface of the water. I was looking at a score of pale, unearthly faces that stared back at me with sad, sad eyes. They appeared to sway and quiver in the water. I must have stood for a long time. And then I heard the sound of oars.
1: In bow there! Here we are, sir!
0: And just then, before hailing Williams, I turned and looked along the deck. And what I saw near drove me mad.
1: No! No!
2: What's up, sir?
1: What? Never heart, sir. You'll have us over.
0: Push off. Push off quickly.
1: Mr. Trenhern, sir.
0: He's dead. Push her off. Take her out, Williams. Take her out. And they steered for the passage into the open sea. This took us close past the stern of the wreck. And as we passed beneath, I looked up at the overhanging mass. As I did so, a dim, beauteous face came over the taffrail and looked at me with great, sorrowful eyes.
3: Hello.
0: She stretched out her arms to me, and I screamed aloud, for her hands were like unto the talons of a wild beast.

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5: In the beginning, there was Jordan, thinking his lonely thoughts. Out of the loneliness came a longing. Out of the longing came a vision. Out of the dream came a planning. And out of the planning came decision. Jordan's hand was lifted, and the ship was born.
7: You, look out! Hey, you all right?
8: Yes, it missed me.
7: What was it?
8: A mutant with a slingshot, I think, it dashed down that passageway.
7: You want to go after it?
8: We'd never catch it, Alan. It's probably 12 decks above us by now.
7: I didn't think they ever came down this far. Patrols usually get them before they reach this level.
8: They get more daring with each generation. This one looked like a female.
7: Male or female, it might have killed us. I told you this trip was pure foolishness. Climbing 24 deck levels to hear a crazy old man rave.
8: We're almost there now. Compartment X-15, level 24. This is the place.
7: This area smells as if it hadn't been visited by a sanitation crew for generations.
8: This part of the ship is almost deserted.
9: Yes?
8: This is the compartment of John the Witness.
9: Who are you?
8: My name is Hugh Hoyland. I'm a cadet from the scientist barracks. This is my friend, Alan Mahoney.
9: What do you want of John the Witness?
8: Only to talk.
9: Are you a believer in Jordan?
8: Naturally.
9: I have heard that there are those among the younger scientists who doubt the word of Jordan.
8: To doubt is death. We're not heretics.
9: Enter.
8: I have brought a gift of tobacco, grown on the richest level.
9: It smells good.
8: I assure you it's the best.
9: Wait here.
10: What a rat's nest.
8: Shh.
10: What the devil do you think he can tell you?
8: I don't know. Now hush.
11: Well?
8: You are John the Witness?
11: I am.
8: Good evening to you. I am Hugh Hoyland. This is my friend Alan Mahoney.
11: What brings a gentleman of the scientist class to my humble apartment?
8: I have heard that you and your parents before you have long been keepers of the legend of the ship.
11: Since Jordan gave the word.
8: I am anxious to hear the word as Jordan spoke it.
11: Why?
8: You see, among the young scientists, there have been some who talk against the word.
11: There are regulations against such heresy.
8: Some of them say the ship has no purpose. They say that we're here accidentally. That we have no more grace in Jordan's eyes than the most deformed mutant who dwells in the highest level of the ship.
11: What shall I say to you?
8: I wish to hear the word from the mouth of one who knows, that I may become more convinced.
11: Sit. You have gift for the witness?
8: The finest tobacco.
11: Good. I will dim the light. Now, pay close attention. For these are the words as my father's father's father gave them to his son's son's son. This is how the ship came into being. How our people were created. In the beginning, there was only Jordan, thinking his lonely thoughts. In the beginning, there was darkness, formless and dead. Out of the loneliness came a longing. Out of the longing came a vision. Out of the dream came a planning. And out of the planning came decision. Jordan's hand was lifted, and the ship was born. Mile after mile of good compartments, tank after tank for golden corn, ladder and passage, door and locker, fit for the needs of the yet unborn. He looked on his work and found it pleasing, meet for a race that was yet to be. He thought of man, and man came into being. Then Jordan checked his thought and searched for a key. Man untamed would shame his maker. Man unruled would spoil the plan. So Jordan made the regulations. Some to speak and some to listen. Order came to the ranks of men. Crew he created to work at their stations. Scientists to guide the plan. Over them all he created captain, made him judge of the race of man. Thus it was in the golden age.
10: These are the true words.
11: As my father's father taught them.
8: But what of the strange beast-like people on the upper levels of the ship? Surely Jordan did not create them.
11: Jordan is perfect. All below him lack perfection. You have heard of the legend of Huff?
8: I have heard that he mutinied against Jordan.
11: Darkness swallowed the ways of virtue. Sin prevailed upon the ship. And before wisdom prevailed and the bodies of Huff and his followers were fed into the converter, some of the rebels escaped and lived to father the mutants. They are tainted with the sins of their fathers.
8: One more question, witness.
11: Speak.
8: What is the ship?
11: The ship is a great sphere. 25 kilometers wide and 100 levels deep.
8: I know that, but what about the upper levels?
11: The regulations forbid us to venture into the upper levels, but it is said that beyond the levels of the mutants lies the forbidden place where Jordan's spirit prevails.
8: So I've heard. But something troubles me. Something which prompted my coming here.
11: Yes, my son.
8: What lies beyond the ship?
11: What?
8: What lies beyond the ship?
11: This is heresy.
8: Answer me.
11: I will not permit such talk. The ship is complete. The ship is universal. The ship is everywhere. The ship is endless.
8: Ah, your mutterings are those of a frightened old man. They answer nothing.
11: You question the word?
8: I think you lie.
11: Hear me, Mr. Highland. For what you have already said, I can have your body fed to the converter. Your soul launched on the endless trip.
8: You threaten me.
7: You, for Jordan's sake.
8: You think I fear this dried fig of a man?
7: You, sir, my friend is impetuous. He doesn't understand.
11: I might be persuaded to forget a substantial gift.
8: You pig. You. Come on, Alan. The sight of this so-called holy man offends me.
11: No, you shall not leave.
8: Don't try to frighten me with a gun, old man.
11: Remain where you are, heretic.
8: I warn you. Put down the gun.
11: No. No closer.
8: Drop it.
11: Very well, then. Dip to the heretic. Alan, get him.
8: Is he dead?
7: I don't know. Come on, Hugh. We've got to get out of here. Now where? We can't go back. They'd feed us into the converter. What's that?
8: The old woman must have turned in an alarm. Come on, the patrol will be here in no time.
7: Where can we go?
8: The upper levels.
7: But the mutant.
8: We'll have to take our chance.
7: Listen. That's the patrol we've got to climb. There's a hatchway. Down the corridor.
12: Quickly. Hold! Hold till we fire!
8: The ladder.

0: How far are we from the outside wall?
1: Judging by the slope of the deck, about 2 miles. Mutant territory. Come on, we'll try this passageway.
0: You.
1: What?
0: I don't know. I feel as if we're being watched.
1: It's your imagination.
0: Perhaps not.
1: It's only a ship's rat. Get a grip on yourself.
2: It's as big as a dog.
1: Come on.
2: I can't drag myself much further.
1: We've got to find a compartment with water.
2: Oh, if only you hadn't asked him that stupid question.
1: There's no use going over that.
2: Why did you do it?
1: Why? Alan, I've been thinking about it for a long time. And when he began to give me those stupid pat answers, well, I just saw red, I guess.
2: But who are you to question the ways of Jordan? When you asked me to go with you to visit the witness, I thought you wanted spiritual help. I never dreamed
1: I'm sorry,
2: that...
1: Alan. I couldn't foresee this. I didn't know it...
2: Wait. Wait a minute.
1: Now what? Another shipwreck?
2: No. I thought I saw something move near that bulkhead.
1: I didn't see anything.
2: Maybe my eyes are going bad still. Listen.

0: Where am I? What are you? Get away from me! Alan! Look out for that knife! Stay away from me! Alan! Alan!
1: Don't kill him, Bobo. Not yet.
0: Who are you?
1: Forgive my friend Bobo. Like so many of my people, he's rather impetuous where members of the so-called super race are concerned.
0: Who are you? What place is this?
1: As you can guess from my leg, I'm a mutant.
0: Where is Alan?
1: Your friend is dead. I was not able to restrain my people in time to save him.
0: Why don't you destroy me and get it over with?
1: We do not kill for pleasure, Mr. Hoyland, only when necessary.
0: You know my name?
1: I read your identification tag.
0: Who are you? Mutants can't read.
1: My name is Gregory. I'm a leader of my people. Although we are unfortunate in our heredity, Mr. Hoyland, many of us are quite intelligent.
0: Why do you live like animals?
1: You would rather live like free animals than like regimented slaves, as you do.
0: I've heard that you practice cannibalism.
1: Undoubtedly, you hear many things about us. We raise our own cattle on the upper levels, and those of our people who choose to farm raise enough crops for our small population. You turn your head. Why?
0: This one. I've never seen a creature like him.
1: Bobo is an unfortunate. He was born without the power of speech.
0: How can you tolerate a monstrosity?
1: We have learned to live with difference. If we began to destroy our imperfects as you do on the lower levels, there would soon be no one left.
0: It violates the regulations, the word of Jordan's
1: faith. You know, Mr. Hoyland, your people are really primitive and barbaric.
0: You dare say that to me?
1: I dare say a good deal more. Let us go to my compartment and speak further. I'm always interested in information of the lower levels.
0: I won't give you any information.
1: Bobo, I want Mr. Hoyland in my cabin, please. I advise you to go quietly, Mr. Hoyland. Bobo has a hatred of superior beings, which is unfortunate, but quite understandable. Proceed.

0: enter, Mr. Harlan.
1: This is where you live?
0: Yes.
1: But you have books.
0: Stolen from your libraries, Mr. Harlan.
1: Compton's Astrophysics. The Philosophy of Interstellar Navigation. Celestial Mechanics. You have read these?
0: Most of them.
1: Why did you bring me here? What do you intend to do?
0: Do you believe in Jordan, Mr. Harlan?
1: There is no other belief.
0: And the trip? I suppose you believe in the trip, too.
1: Well, what else is there to believe? When you die, your remains are fed to the converter, and your soul makes the trip.
0: And where does the trip take you?
1: Why, to Centaurus, of course.
0: Huh? Well, what is Centaurus?
1: Why, Centaurus, mind you, I'm just telling you the orthodox answer. Centaurus is where you arrive when you've made the trip. A place where everything is happy and everybody's happy and there's always good eating. It's mythological, of course.
0: And you believe this?
1: The peasants believe it, literally. But many of the younger scientists like myself know that it's figurative, symbolic. Why do you ask?
0: Didn't it ever occur to you, Mr. Harlan, that the trip is exactly what your peasants believe it is? That the ship and all the crew were actually going someplace? Moving?
1: The ship can't go anywhere. It already is everywhere.
0: Imagine a place bigger than the ship, much bigger, with the ship inside it, moving inside.
1: But there can't be any place bigger than the ship. There wouldn't be any place for it to be.
0: Oh, for heaven's sake. Listen. You know the lowest level?
1: Yes.
0: If you started digging a hole in the lowest level, where would that hole go?
1: Where would that hole... Oh. No, it's forbidden to think such a thought.
0: Where would it go?
1: No. No, I can't think about it. Bobo.
0: Bobo, we're going to take Mr. Harlan to the place.
1: Where are we going?
0: To the top level.
1: But it's certain death.
0: Nonsense. I've been there 1,000 times. Come along.
1: No, I won't. You can't make me.
0: I think we can. Now, shall we proceed peacefully, or shall I have Bobo persuade you?

0: Open the door, Bobo.
1: Inside.
2: What place is this?
1: This, Mr. Hoyland, is the main control room. Why, Mr. Hoyland, you're trembling.
2: It isn't true. There is no such place except in mythology.
1: Oh, you younger men are so wise, Mr. Hoyland, except for one thing. This happens to be the main control room of the ship.
2: But it's nothing but a huge room with an instrument panel.
1: What did you expect?
2: How do you know this is the main control room?
1: See these instruments? Using them, the navigator many hundreds of years ago actually steered the ship on its voyage.
2: I don't understand.
1: But even suppose you would. Your people have been so steeped in superstition and ignorance that the whole concept has lost its meaning. Sit in that chair. Don't be frightened. Sit down.
2: Very well.
1: Look up. What do you see?
2: Nothing but a huge shield.
1: Watch it for one moment, Mr. Hoyland. You are going to see something that few of us have ever been privileged to witness. Something so dazzling that you may find it hard to accept at first. But it is there. It is a reality. And ultimately you must accept it.
2: What are you doing?
1: I'm dimming the lights. Don't be frightened. Keep your eyes focused on the shield above us. Ready? Watch.
2: The shield! It's sliding back! Costa! George!
1: Well?
2: What am I seeing?
1: The universe, Mr. Harlan. The universe in all its beauty. The stars. The suns, the moons, and the constellations. This is your heritage, Mr. Hoyland. The heritage you've been too stupid to see.
2: But it can't be. The ship is the universe. There is nothing but the ship.
1: Ah, but there it is. You see it before your eyes, spread out like a canopy of glory. You still deny it? Answer me, Mr. Hoyland. Do you deny it?
2: No. No, I can't. They lied. They lied to us.
1: Good.
2: Why did you close the shield?
1: You will see it again if you're not afraid.
2: I'm not afraid.
1: Many times. I have shown this to others of your people whom we captured, and though they saw it before their very eyes, they would not believe it.
2: Tell me about it. Tell me about the ship, about the universe. What are these things? How did this come about?
1: Many thousands of years ago, on a planet like those you've just seen, a planet called Earth, a scientist named Jordan decided to build a ship that would carry men from one planet to another. For many years, Jordan and thousands of others studied and planned. And when they were finished, they built the ship. A ship so large that it had to be assembled in its own orbit beyond a place called the moon. 60 years it took them to construct. And when it was finished, a whole new science had been conceived. Then the trip was begun. The trip that was to land a colony of Earthmen on a far-off planet called Centaurus, millions of light-years beyond the furthest planet ever reached before.
2: How do you know these things?
1: Among my books are the log which Jordan himself kept, and the records of the journey for the first 40 years.
2: What happened?
1: There was a mutiny. A man named Huff led a rebellion of those who wanted to turn back. In the struggle, the navigators were killed, and the crew fell into a state of anarchy. In the years to follow, small groups of men tried to organize the ship for navigation, and each time they failed. Finally, the whole idea was abandoned. And so for centuries, we have swung in space, unmanned, undirected, living in a lost world of our own making, without purpose, without direction.
2: Why have you told me this? Why have you brought me here? You could have killed me.
1: Can you guess?
2: No. No, I can't. Unless... But it would be too fantastic.
1: Well,
0: You want to finish the trip. Yes, that's it.
2: What would it take to do it?
1: A miracle, almost. The crew would have to be trained. Many people, each skilled in a certain duty.
2: Couldn't you train your own people?
1: We are too few. Besides, the main drive is in the lower levels where my people are forbidden to go. No. It would mean that both our peoples would have to work together. Our differences encouraged rather than denied.
2: It can be done. You showed me. You can show others. I can show them.
1: Can you?
2: I'll see the captain himself. I have an uncle on the central board. I'll tell him what I've seen here.
1: And do you think he'll believe you?
2: Send one of your people with me.
1: That's asking a good deal.
2: I'm risking a good deal by going back.
1: Very well. Bobo will go with you.
2: He can't talk.
1: There would be no need for talk. I will write a message guaranteeing safe conduct for a group of unarmed scientists to visit the main control room. Bobo will take you safely through our territory. What happens when you reach your own level is up to you.
3: One moment. Yes, what do you... You...
2: Quick, Uncle, let us in.
3: But this mutant...
2: He's harmless, please.
3: Now, what is this? You're wanted
2: I know
3: for...
2: all about that. Listen, Uncle, I must see the captain.
3: The captain? Are you mad?
2: You're a council member. You can get me to see him.
3: They'll kill you. You're wanted for heresy.
2: I don't care. I must speak with the captain. You're close to him. You can arrange it.
3: I don't understand why...
2: Uncle, listen to me. The ship is moving. I can prove it. Do you understand there is a purpose in the ship?
3: I don't understand what you're babbling
2: Never
3: about.
2: Never mind. Just talk to the captain. Tell him I have information of tremendous importance. Tell him I've arranged a truce with the mutants.
3: A truce?
2: Here, show him this paper signed by their leader. Do it, Uncle, for my sake.
3: I don't know.
2: Please, Uncle. If I'm to die, let this be my last request to you.
3: Very well. I'll speak to the captain. I'll try.
4: And you see, Mr. Ireland, that you saw this with your own eyes.
2: I swear it, Captain. I swear it on the word of Jordan.
4: Let me see that paper again. What do you think, Commander Hurst?
5: I don't know, sir. It might be a trick.
2: I guarantee you safe conduct.
4: If these things are as Mr. Ireland reports them... would pay to risk a few lives.
5: The man is a convicted heretic.
4: Still, we mustn't discount his word entirely. He has a safe conduct. The mutant risked its life coming with him. I think we might investigate.
2: You'll do it.
4: I'll have an expedition outfitted. Dismiss, Miss Darling.
2: Thank you, sir. Thank you.
5: Captain, do you...
4: Commander Hurst.
5: Sir.
4: You'll make the necessary arrangements for an expedition. I trust you understand.
5: Perfectly, sir. Perfectly.
2: Lieutenant.
6: Mr. Harlan.
2: You'd better halt your men here. This is the spot.
6: Patrol, halt. I see no welcoming party of mutants.
2: There will be none. Their leader will meet you inside the main control room.
6: You don't say. And just where is this main control room?
2: Beyond that door.
6: I see. All right, men. Ready arms.
2: Why do you ready arms?
6: In case of ambush.
2: Ambush? Don't you think they could have ambushed you on the way up here a good deal more easily?
6: You know, Mr. Orland, I think you're a muti lover. They have a place in the converter for that kind.
2: Lieutenant, are you mad?
6: No, Mr. Orland. But most certainly you are. To think that we could be lured up here to be slaughtered with a fantastic story about some mythical control room.
7: Guns ready, sir.
2: Lieutenant, I warn you, these people have acted in good faith. If you break
6: all the orders to open the control room, Mr. Harlan.
2: No, not until those guns are dismounted.
6: As leader of this expedition, I order you to call them.
2: I refuse. You cannot do this thing. This is no way to keep a truce.
6: Very well, if you refuse. Ho there! Mutant! Come out!
2: For Jordan's sake, Lieutenant!
6: So quiet for comfort. Mutant! Open the door!
2: Please, Jordan, don't let anything happen. Please don't.
6: It's opening. Ready, men. Someone's coming out.
3: Look at his leg.
2: Horrible.
6: Steady.
3: He's walking toward us.
2: Yeah, I can't stand this.
3: Look out!
2: Gregory! No! You fools! You've killed him!
6: Here come the rest of them. Fire!

0: Ah, it should teach them a lesson they won't forget. All right, men. Inside the room. Hoyland, you're under arrest as a conspirator in this ambush.
1: Ambush? You fool. You blind, stupid fool.
0: That'll be enough. Have you been inside this place before?
2: Yes.
0: What's all this machinery?
3: These are the controls he would have used to steer the ship.
4: He's gone out of his mind, Lieutenant.
0: Steer the ship? Who?
3: The leader. The one you killed.
0: This ugly mutant?
3: This ugly mutant happened to be a man of true greatness.
0: You're mad.
3: Am I? This man had a vision which could have saved you, but you chose to kill him because you couldn't stand the sight of his difference from you.
0: I'll not listen to these ravings.
3: Close your ears. Shut your minds against the conscience that tells you it's wrong to kill. That tells you that your need to be arrogant only proves your inadequacy to yourself.
0: Shut him up. Don't listen to him, man.
3: You can't shut your ears. My words sting you. You cannot shut your minds. And you cannot shut your eyes. Don't! David!
4: The roof. It's moving back.
5: Look, let the vision of this confound your ignorance and blind your eyes. This is the heritage you tried to stifle in your own breasts. This is the heritage of stars and open skies for which men have yearned for centuries. Try to destroy this, and you'll only destroy yourselves.
6: Death to the heretic.
5: Kill me if you choose. But I say to you that this you cannot keep from our people. That they will seek it out, and the ship will be manned, and the ship will be steered, and there will be freedom and purpose and respect for ourselves. This is your heritage. Look upon the universe!

0: 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The world of...
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No, stay where you are. Do not break the stillness of this moment, for this is a time of mystery, a time when imagination is free and moves forward swiftly, silently. This is The Haunting Hour.

0: over the tomb which held the mummy of Ptolemy III, these words were written: "Death to him who disturbs the everlasting resting place of these sacred remains." 2 weeks ago, William Cartwright, a famous Egyptologist, defied this curse. He bought the mummy, had it sent to his home. That same day, he slowly walked down the stairs from his upstairs study. His wife, Martha, heard his familiar footsteps in the hall, over the stairs, but she did not know that her husband was then walking into a nothingness, that he would completely disappear, leaving no trace of his whereabouts. Now, it is 2 o'clock the following morning. The Cartwright house is still. A taut feeling of mystery hovers in the air. Martha Cartwright is dreaming of her missing husband. And in her dream, as in her waking hours, she is haunted by the fear of Ptolemy's curse.
1: William. William.
2: Martha, I hear you. Do you hear me?
1: William, where are you?
2: Downstairs. I'm downstairs, Martha.
1: Downstairs? Here in our house?
2: In our study.

0: Come, William.
1: Here in the study, Martha. Come to the study.
0: Yes, William. The study. I'm here, William. Here at the study door.
1: Look for me.
0: Where are you, William?
1: Look for me, Martha.
0: Darkness. Can't see you.
1: Come over the carpet to the mummy case. To the mummy case. The mummy of Ptolemy the Third.
0: Yes. Yes, William, I'm here.
1: Look at the mummy closely, Martha.
0: I am looking, William.
1: Don't you see?
0: All I see is a strange, misty light. Like a halo. Shining, glowing about the mummy.
1: Lean forward then, Martha. Look closely. Look closely.
0: No, I can't. I can't.
1: You must, Martha. Look at the mummy's face.
0: The face?
1: Can't you see, Martha? Can't you see what it is?
0: No. No, it's just... I don't know what you mean.
1: The features, Martha. Don't you see anything different about the features?
0: Gray, shrunken, shriveled skin. Gray and horrible.
1: But the lips, the forehead, the eyes. Don't you see, Martha? Have you forgotten so soon?
0: Forgotten? I remember you, William. I'll always remember you.
1: But if the eyes were open, if they were open, Martha, could you... Look, now they are open, Martha.
0: Yeah. I see. Now I see. William, the mummy has your face.
1: Yes, Martha, that's it. The mummy and I, we're the same, Martha. The same.
0: The same!

0: Hello?
1: Dr. John Crandall.
0: This is he. Oh. Who's this, Martha?
1: Yes, John. Look, I had to call you. I'm so afraid. I thought the operator could never get my call through.
0: Yes, I know. The long-distance lines are pretty well tied up. What's the matter, Martha? What time is it?
1: It's very late, but I couldn't wait till morning. John, something's happened.
0: Have they found William?
1: Yes. I don't know. Look, John, I need you badly. I think I'm going out of my mind.
0: Oh, nonsense. What happened?
1: I've got to see you, John, please, tonight. I'm asking you this not only as a patient, but as a friend.
0: But I can't come into town tonight, Martha. Oh, you're all right. It's just your imagination.
1: Oh, no, I thought it was a dream.
0: Well, I've got a job here that's got to be finished, but I can leave the hospital early in the morning.
1: Come as soon as you can, please.
0: I promise, Martha. Now, take hold of yourself. Control is the word. Remember.
1: I'll try, John. I'll try.

0: Hello.
1: Is this Mr. Kroll?
0: Yes.
1: This is Martha Cartwright, Mr. Kroll. I'm sorry to wake you up, if I did.
0: Oh, no. That is all right.
1: I've got to see you first thing in the morning. It's important. It's urgent.
0: Why, of course, Mrs. Cartwright.
1: Will you come here to my house at 9 o'clock?
0: At 9. I will be there. But what is the trouble?
1: It's about that money you sold my husband.
0: Oh, I see.
1: Don't fail me, Mr. Kroll.
0: No, I will be there without fail.

0: Mrs. Cartwright?
1: You're Mr. Kroll.
0: Yes.
1: Come in, please.
0: Thank you.
1: You're the gentleman who sold my husband the mummy, aren't you?
0: Yes.
1: Well, I want you to take it away.
0: Take it away?
1: Yes, immediately. You hear right away.
0: But, Mrs. Cartwright...
1: I'm sorry. I'm terribly upset.
0: No, I understand.
1: How soon can you take it away?
0: Perhaps tomorrow morning. But what do you want me to do with it?
1: I don't know. I don't care. Sell it or give it away. Do anything you want with it.
0: Well, that will be very difficult. You see, one reason your husband was able to buy it was... Well, perhaps we'd better not discuss it right now.
1: You mean it's cursed?
0: Yes. Misfortune has always been attached to it.
1: Do you believe in this curse?
0: I have specialized in the art and civilization of the pharaohs for 20 years. My experience has taught me to respect their ideas. Yes, Mrs. Cartwright, I believe in the curse.
1: Can you tell me what the curse says?
0: Death

0: to him who disturbs these sacred remains. A death of torture, of maddening pain. Death in its strangest form.
1: And now, that my husband is dead, I may be the next victim. You must take it back. Please, Mr. Kroll, I can't have it here another night. I haven't slept for days. I can't keep my eyes open, but I'm afraid to sleep.
0: Why don't you leave this house until tomorrow?
1: I can't. I'm expecting my doctors.
0: Then perhaps you will be able to take a nap before he arrives.
1: Perhaps. Well, thank you, Mr. Kroll. You'll take it tomorrow, then.
0: Yes. Goodbye, Mrs. Cartwright.

0: William.
1: Death in its strangest form.
0: Not you, William.
1: A death of torture, of maddening pain.
0: They couldn't, William, they couldn't.
2: Martha, do you hear me?
0: William.
2: Yes, Martha.
0: Where are you?
2: I'm in the study, Martha. You remember where you saw me last night?
0: No. Oh, it was a dream last night. You were in the mummy case, then. It couldn't be.
2: Yes, I'm still there, Martha. Come and you'll see.
0: No, William, I couldn't go there again. No.
2: I haven't disappeared. I'm here in the house. You want to be with me? I'm here in the study, Martha.
0: I can't come to you. I'm afraid.
2: Afraid to flee your husband?
0: Yes, William, I know. I'll come to you.
2: Down here, Martha, in the study.
0: I'm coming to you, William. I'll do anything you say. But don't make me look at the face.
2: You must, Martha.
0: No, William, I'll do anything. Not that, please. No, not that. No.
2: Martha.
0: Please don't make me. Will, please, I can't do it.
3: Martha, wake up. It's John.
0: No.
3: John Crandall.
0: I'm going to die. I know I'm going to die. I don't want to look at that face again. Please don't make me, William. Please, please.
3: Martha.
0: John Crandall.
3: You were walking in your sleep, Martha. I'm sorry I slapped you, but I had to wake you.
0: Oh, you're here, John. Thank heavens you're here.

0: Is there anything left that you haven't told me, Martha?
1: That's all I know, John. I'm not going crazy, am I?
0: No, Martha. As a psychiatrist, I can tell you that you're not going crazy. This is all the result of the shock of Will's disappearance.
1: But that doesn't explain the curse, John. What about...
0: Oh, nonsense. Civilized people don't believe in curses. Those statements were inscribed on tombs to frighten away grave robbers.
1: It's so hard for me to believe that now.
0: Martha, I want you to make an experiment with me.
1: What?
0: Let's go into the study together and look at the mummy.
1: Oh, no,
0: but
1: I
0: you've
1: can't.
0: Got to. It's the only way you can overcome your fear. Now, just let me prove that it's only your imagination and nothing more.
1: Please,
0: if
1: no.
0: If you want me to help you, Martha, you have to help me, too. Come.
1: All right.
0: That's it. Here's the study. Where's the light switch?
1: John, wait. Don't turn on the light.
0: But, Martha,
1: it's there, John. You see it? You see that misty light?
0: It's just the moon coming through the blinds.
1: No, it's the mummy. Look at it.
0: The mummy?
1: You see it? That gray light that shines around it. I'm not sleeping, John. I'm here with you. And look at that face. Look closely, John.
0: I am, Martha.
1: You see that face? William's face? As though it were dead for centuries? Is this a nightmare, too?
0: No, it's not a nightmare. I see it.
1: And that mummy is William's body. It's the curse of Ptolemy the Third. That you laughed at, John. You laughed.
0: Martha.
1: Now William's gone. He's dead.
0: Martha, please.
1: And I'll be cursed at the John Martin.
0: You don't believe
1: me. I do. Why didn't he believe it when they told him? Now it's too late, don't you see? Now I'll die as William died.

0: Dr. Cartwright, a famous Egyptologist, purchased a mummy called Ptolemy III, despite the fact that it was known to be cursed. The same day, he vanished. Now his wife has been suffering from the delusion that the mummy has acquired Cartwright's features. In fact, is Cartwright. Dr. Crandall, a psychoanalyst and a friend of the Cartwrights, has tried to disprove this, only to find that he, too, notices a strange resemblance. Now, we find Dr. Crandall attending Mrs. Cartwright in a hospital.
1: It's daylight, isn't it?
2: Yes. How do you feel?
1: Better. What happened to me?
2: Well, you were suffering from lack of sleep, Martha, and your nerves were so unstrung that I thought it best to bring you here for a while.
1: Do you believe in the curse now, John? After what you saw?
2: No.
1: But you saw the same thing I did?
2: Yes.
1: How do you explain it?
2: I'm not sure that I can explain it yet, Martha. But after I brought you here, I went back to the house again to look at the mummy.
1: And?
2: It was gone.
1: Gone? Oh, I suppose Mr. Kroll called for it.
2: Who is Mr. Kroll?
1: He's the man through whom William bought the mummy. I asked him to take it away.
2: I see. Well, I'm going to leave you now, Martha. There are several things I want to take care of. But I'll be back this evening, and I want you to come with me to Mr. Kroll's place.
1: Why?
2: I want to see that mummy again.
1: Oh, but John, why must I do that?
2: Are you still afraid of the curse?
1: Yes.
2: Well, I still intend to prove to you that there is no such thing. I'm going to buy that mummy.
1: Good evening, Mr. Kroll.
3: Oh, Mrs. Cartwright. And
1: this is Dr. John Crandall.
3: Oh, good evening.
2: How do you do, sir? Mrs. Cartwright brought me here so that I could see the mummy of Ptolemy III.
3: Of course. May I ask why you wish to see it?
2: I'm interested in buying it.
1: I've tried to convince him that it's cursed, Mr. Kroll, but he doesn't want to believe it.
3: Many men have refused to believe it. It is only fair that we inform those who intend to buy. And the rest is entirely up to them. Now, if you step this way, please. The mummy is in my workshop.
2: Thank you. I notice you have many other mummies here, don't you, Mr. Kroll?
3: Oh, yes. I am known as an expert in repairing them. They are sent from museums and collectors all over the world.
2: And which is Ptolemy III?
3: In this sarcophagus right here.
2: Will you open it?
3: Why, of course, certainly.
2: Just a moment, Martha. Don't go away. I want you to look at it.
1: John!
2: It's very important.
3: There. There you are, sir. There it is.
2: Martha, is that the mummy we looked at last night? You see, I'm not sure. I saw it for only a few minutes.
1: It looks the same, but...
2: But what?
1: The faces... I mean, the features are not so familiar.
2: How do you mean?
1: This one doesn't look like William.
2: Perhaps the light is too sharp here. Do you think you could turn the lights off for a second, Mr. Kroll?
1: No, Mr. Kroll, no, I'm afraid.
2: Martha, you know I'm not trying to hurt you any more than you've already been hurt by this whole affair. But I must get you to believe that there is no such thing as a curse of this kind. If you don't do as I say, your condition may grow even worse, beyond my control. Is that clear?
1: Yes.
2: Now, Mr. Kroll, will you turn off the light?
3: Of course.
2: Are you looking at the mummy in that sarcophagus, Martha?
1: Yes.
2: Do you see anything now?
1: No. It's so pitch black I can't see anything at all. Nothing.
2: I see.
1: John, you know I haven't been imagining all this. You...
2: What is it, Martha?
1: Over there. Look near that other wall. Face? That's William's, just as we saw it last night, John. With that glow all around it. And it's moving. Look, it's moving. John, make him turn on the light. John!
2: Mr. Kroll, wait. Will you turn on the light? Please, hurry.
3: Why, certainly.
1: Oh, John.
2: All right, Martha, all right. We'll get you out of here. Will you open the door, Mr. Kroll?
3: Why, of course, Doctor.
2: And could I ask you to get Mrs. Cartwright a glass of water?
3: A pleasure, I'm sure.
2: Martha, listen to me carefully. I've got to explain quickly. As soon as you leave here, go straight to the nearest telephone and call the police. Tell them to come here immediately.
1: I don't understand.
2: I know now that William was murdered.
1: What?
2: Yes, Kroll killed him, and I'm going to stay here with him until the police arrive.
3: I beg your pardon. I have the water.
2: Thank you. Now, Drink this, Martha, and take the pill I just gave you.
1: Yes.
2: That's it. Now I think you'd better go home and don't forget what I told you.
1: Yes, John, I'll go home. Goodbye, Mr. Kroll.
3: Goodbye, madame.
2: Oh, it's terrible, sir. She's completely obsessed with the fear of that mummy, and it's destroying her.
3: She loved her husband very much, I'm sure.
2: Of course, but more than anything else, it's her insane fear of that curse.
3: And is that the reason you want to purchase the mummy, Dr. Crandall?
2: Precisely.
3: In that case, maybe I can help you.
2: You can?
3: Yes, let us talk about it. But first, would you like to have a drink? I notice you are rather fatigued after what just has happened.
2: Yes, I guess I could stand something. Will you join me?
3: Why should I leave myself out? Why, of course, I have some very fine old spirits here. And now, there we are. I hope...
2: What's that?
3: What?
2: Is there somebody else in your workroom? I thought I heard a noise from there.
3: Well, there is nobody there that I know of. No, no. It must be your imagination, Doctor.
2: Oh.
3: Perhaps you yourself can take one of those pills you just administered to Mrs. Cartwright.
2: Yes, she has been a very trying patient, I'll admit.
3: So, well, to her early recovery.
2: Thank you, sir.
3: Hey, dear, there is nothing quite like it, is there, eh, Doctor?
2: Yes, it's very fine, I must say. Now, I don't like to hurry you, Mr. Kroll, but I'm very much interested in your idea to help Mrs. Cartwright.
3: Well, let us start at the beginning. When you first came into the shop with Mrs. Cartwright and she looked at the mummy, she did not see anything about it that frightened her. Is that right?
2: Right.
3: But when you suggested that we turn off the lights, it was then, for the first time, that she was aware of her, well, shall we say, her hallucination.
2: And what do you suggest?
3: I suggest that she have the mummy return to her house and then have her practice looking at it while the lights are on. And in this way, she might forget the hallucinations of seeing her husband's face.
2: I suppose she is not suffering from hallucinations,
3: what?
2: Mr. Kroll.
3: Well, you yourself saw what a change came over her when the lights were turned off.
2: But she was not frightened by the mummy you originally showed her.
3: No?
2: No, Mr. Kroll. Mrs. Cartwright saw the mummy you didn't want her to see. The mummy that you took from her house. The mummy that happens to be no mummy at all, but is in fact the body of her husband.
3: You know that?
2: That was why you hung a curtain in front of that mummy before we arrived.
3: And how did you know it was behind the curtain in my workroom?
2: Because of the glow of light around it. I could see that glow when the lights were turned off, so I took the curtain away completely. That was what made Mrs. Cartwright think it was moving.
3: Oh, I see. You are a very astute doctor. Could you tell me, perhaps, what you think made the misty glow?
2: That's simple. It was the natural body gases and fluids which you forgot to extract before you applied your preservative to Dr. Cartwright's corpse when you mummified.
3: You are quite right. That was the only mistake I made.
2: There are certain things that you can't hide, Kroll, such as your bleached hair and beard. Your real name is Cavarella, isn't it?
3: Oh, so you are not only a doctor, you are a detective as well.
2: Well, you see, I knew that William Cartwright was one of the foremost Egyptologists in this country. And as such, he was often called upon to testify as an expert witness in many fraudulent cases connected with the culture.
3: How so?
2: Yes. So I went through those cases with the district attorney on the assumption that one of those defendants was connected in some way with Cartwright's disappearance.
3: And the district attorney told you about me?
2: I found out that you had been convicted in one of those and sent to prison for 12 years on the basis of Cartwright's testimony.
3: Oh, well, we all make mistakes, Dr. Crandall. Even you.
2: What do you mean?
3: That drink you just had. It was poisoned. And in a few more minutes, perhaps, you will be dead. But I promise you one thing. I will not make the same mistake on your corpse that I did on Cartwright's.
2: No, you... Oh, my throat!
3: You are beginning to feel the effect of the poison.
2: You can't get away with this. I'll come back after I'm dead.
3: I am not the superstitious one, Doctor.
2: I can't breathe. My throat!
3: Dead. And now, before Mrs. Cartwright can return with the police, as you have instructed her,
1: John?
3: I...
1: John?
3: Mrs. Cartwright.
1: Yes, I want to talk to Dr. Crandall. He's... He's killed him.
3: Yes. And I am very glad you have returned.
1: What are you going to do?
3: Well, you see, I was just about to change Dr. Crandall's features completely so that I would not have a repetition of the same trouble. Although I did not want to kill him, I guess I was a little hasty. It was you I should have killed, my dear Mrs. Cartwright.
1: Patrice?
3: So you went out to call the police, eh? But they will never find out. Not with my way.
1: You'll find out. You can't do this. You can't get away with
3: it. To the police, it will be just another disappearance. A disappearance caused by the curse of Ptolemy. People like to believe those things, Mrs. Cartwright.
1: No!
4: No! You can't do it, Cole.
3: For you, Dr.
4: You didn't believe me, Cole. I told you I'd come back.
1: John!
3: Not true. It can't be.
4: You feel the pain, Cole. The pain in your throat.
3: I feel it. Yes, I do. What is it?
4: In your chest, and now it's around your heart.
3: No. Yes, it is. Come into my heart. I can't breathe. Oh, you.
1: He's dead. John, you're alive. I don't understand.
2: I know how trying this is for you, Martha, but listen to me. I'll explain
1: it. But I just saw...
2: I wasn't dead. Kroll offered me a poison drink, but I distracted his attention by pretending to hear something outside. Oh. When he went to look, I switched the drinks, and he was the one who got the poison.
1: When I saw you there, I thought the mummy's curse had worked again.
2: No, Martha. That curse we talked about so much was only Kroll's own invention, and it came back to him. If he'd never thought it up, he would never have died as a result of it.

shadows and stillness, mystery weaves a spell of strangest fascination, charging the mind with doubts and fears. For mystery is a strange companion, a living memory. In the haunting.

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1: Journey into space. The BBC presents Jet Morgan in Operation Luna. Jet Morgan and the crew of rocket ship Luna took off from the moon intending to return to the Earth. But on the far side of the moon, which they were photographing prior to heading for home, they saw a number of strange spacecraft which took off and pursued them. Then Jet and his crew lost consciousness to awake and find that they'd left the solar system entirely and were hurtling through space at an unimaginable speed. After a little while, they noticed that the ship had slowed down, and then there appeared on the televiewer screen an image of a planet which they were rapidly approaching.
2: It has an atmosphere, no doubt about that.
3: Yes, but what's it composed of? Methane, ammonia, or what? The chances of its being air are a million to one against.
2: But it's a planet, an island in a limitless ocean, and we're heading straight for it at a speed at which we might be able to control the ship. It's a chance in a million, our only hope.
4: You mean you're going to attempt a landing on it?
2: Why not? If we're going to die anyway, it might as well be on that, whatever it is out here in nothing.
4: But it's so far away from home.
2: No further than we'll ever be. This is our one chance of survival.
4: Yeah, but we've no idea what's on it, who's on it. We might even be wrecked and end up as a sort of space family Robinson.
2: What do you say, Mitch? Shall we try it?
5: I'm all for taking the chance. Let's try to land.
2: Doc?
3: Yeah, me too.
4: Oh, I suppose if I say I'm not, I'll be considered overruled?
2: Yes.
4: I'm overruled.
2: All right. Landing procedure will be the same as it would have been for landing on Earth.
5: With the aid of the atmosphere?
2: How else?
5: But it may not be dense enough to afford the necessary braking power.
2: That we'll find out. But we'll try it just the same. Open up the pilot's cabin, Doc. I'm going in.
3: Okay.
2: Mitch, get the radar. See if you can calculate our speed and height from the planet.
5: Yeah.
2: Lemmy, stay with the televiewer. If you notice anything odd about that planet as we get closer to it, give a yell.
4: What else?
3: Pilot cabin door. Contact.
4: Hey, Jet.
2: Yes, Lemmy?
4: Look at this.
2: What?
4: See it? Sort of brilliant reflection at the top, like custard over a Christmas pudding.
2: Ice.
4: Hey?
2: An ice cap. Like the North and South Poles on the Earth, but bigger, much bigger.
4: What does that mean?
2: Well, it means that the overall temperature is much cooler on the whole. And in that particular region, way below freezing point.
4: Well, we can't land there then, can we?
2: No, but nearer the equator, it'll be warmer. Our safest bet would be to land somewhere between the equator and the pole.
3: Seem to be a lot of cloud areas. Thick, too.
2: Yes, all to the good. At least that indicates that there's moisture down there.
4: Water?
2: I hope so. If it isn't... All right, Doc. I'll get into the pilot's seat. As soon as I'm settled, I'll go over to intercom.
3: Right.
5: Well, that's peculiar, but most fortunate.
3: Well, what is, Mitch?
5: Well, so far as I can calculate, we're about 17,000 miles above the surface of that planet.
3: Uh-huh.
5: And our speed is approaching 10,000 miles per hour. Now, that's exactly what our height and speed would have been now if we were approaching the Earth after taking off from the moon.
3: Except that it would have taken us more than 4 days to get this far instead of just an hour or so.
6: Hello, Doc. Now settled in. Can you hear me?
3: Yes.
6: Can you hear me, Mitch?
5: Yes. Estimated distance of surface is 17,000 miles. Speed, 10,000 miles per hour.
6: What? But that's just what it would be if...
5: If we were approaching Earth, I know. I just explained that to Doc.
4: Yeah, I suppose this couldn't be the Earth, could it?
5: How could it?
4: Well, it seems to have land and water and clouds and ice caps.
3: I wish we could think it was, Lemmy. But the ice caps on Earth are nothing like the size of that one.
6: It isn't the Earth, that's certain. But from here, it looks as though our best bet for landing would be to treat it as though it were. Get to your posts and stand by for landing procedure.
3: Yeah, okay, Jet.
5: Right. I'll try to estimate our acceleration rate. And...
4: Hey, listen.
5: Huh?
4: Oh, it's here again. That music. Those ships must be around somewhere.
3: Yeah, I can hear it too.
5: Yes, so can I.
3: Jet, do you hear it?
6: Yes, Doc.
5: Can you see them? Are they out there?
6: No, I can't, but my view's limited. I can't see behind.
5: Stern view. Switch on the stern view.
4: Stern view. On.
3: There they are. And still in that circular formation.
4: Oh, now what are they up to? Are they going to try and turn us away from here, too? Ruin our only chance?
6: Can you see them?
5: Yes, yes. They're directly behind us.
4: Why don't they leave us alone?
5: Jet, you better come out of that cabin, quick. If we're going to accelerate again, and you're sitting in there, the pressure could break your neck.
6: Don't worry, Mitch. I'm on my way out.
5: Doc, let me get to your bunks. Lie down.
4: Yeah, they ain't catching me this time.
2: Are they still there, Mitch?
5: Yeah, look.
2: Get onto your bunk, Mitch. We'll leave the televiewer on, trained on those ships.
5: Yeah.
2: If nothing has happened by the time we're close enough to that planet to go into orbit, we'll go. Ships or no ships.
5: Yeah, well, I'll keep checking our speed. Let you know when we have to take action. Well,
3: they're still there. They don't seem to be getting any closer.
5: Hey, what the...
2: What's up, Mitch?
5: Our speed, it's just the same. It isn't increasing at all.
2: But it must do. The gravity pull of that planet must be drawing us down towards it. The speed must increase.
5: I tell you, it's not yet. It's still 10,000. It hasn't changed since the last check.
2: What is going on? What are they doing to us? And how can they do it?
5: Beats me. They must have control over powers we don't even know exist.
3: They're coming in closer now, and fast, too.
2: Eh?
3: Yeah, look at them. Just like before, as though they were going to attack us.
4: And why don't they get it over with?
5: Hey, something's happened. Gravity's returning. Can you feel it?
2: I don't know. It's not quite like that. It's a kind of... Well, the pressure seems to be outward, towards the wall.
5: And getting stronger.
3: Hang on. Get your backs to the wall, if you can.
4: Oh, I'm trying. Oh, I can hardly move.
2: Everybody all right?
3: Yeah.
4: Okay.
2: Anybody blackout?
3: Not me.
4: Not me.
3: Hey. Hey, they've gone again. There's no sign of them.
2: What?
3: Yeah. Look for yourself, Jeff.
2: I can't see. Yeah, wait a minute. What's that? At the bottom of the screen.
4: It's a light. Some kind of light.
5: Look, it's rising higher.
2: Good Lord. It's the planet. We've already broken through its atmosphere and we're traveling parallel to its surface.
5: But if we're that close, we must be falling towards it as well. We're likely to crash.
2: Get to the radar, Mitch. See if you can estimate our height. And, Doc, open up the cabin again.
3: Right.
4: Well, that solves the problem of how we land. We'll probably hit the ground so hard it'll take a month to dig us out.
2: As soon as Mitch has got the facts and figures, let me have them over the intercom.
3: You bet.
6: Good heavens.
3: What is it, Jeff?
6: The wings, they're red hot. The whole ship must be glowing.
3: Well, how red?
6: Just enough to notice, but they're glowing, all right. We must have entered the atmosphere at about 15,000 miles an hour. And we can't be doing much less than that now.
5: Hello, Jet.
6: Yes, Mitch?
5: Estimated height, 50 miles. Speed, 14,500.
6: Right, I'll hold it at 50 miles high. The atmosphere's resistance will keep slowing us down, and with luck, we'll make a safe landing. At least we're the right way up and on a steady course.
5: Where are we now?
6: Just over the ice cap, heading for the pole.
5: Let's hope we don't have to land on the ice.
6: We're going too fast for that. We'll be well on our way towards the equator before we're anywhere near slow enough to land.
3: I think we'll make it. Safely, I mean.
6: We can only hope. Meanwhile, you'd better convert the couches to sitting position. As soon as you've done that, train the televiewer on the surface directly below us. Between us, we can select a good landing place, if there is one.
5: Estimated height, 15 miles. Speed, 750.
6: Check.
5: Your indicators say the same?
6: Yes, Mitch.
3: Well, we seem to have left the ice behind. Passing over water now.
4: Can you see any land yet?
6: No, I can't.
3: Well, there is plenty. We saw it.
6: There's plenty of sea, too. We're bound to have to pass it. Hey!
5: What is it, Jeff?
6: I can see land now, I think. Slightly to port. I'm going to turn, head towards it.
4: What's it look like? Flat or what?
6: I can't tell from here, but you'll soon be able to see for yourselves.
5: Height, 30,000. Speed, 180.
6: Check.
4: Oh, blimey. Don't look very friendly, does it? About as good a spot for landing as the Himalayas. Well, what if it's all like this? A planet of mountains.
5: Do you see any end to them, Jet?
6: No, Mitch. They stretch clear to the horizon.
3: Look, there must be a flat part somewhere.
4: Oh, meanwhile, we're losing speed and height with every second. Some of them mountains, well, they must be 20,000 feet high. We'll hit them for sure, unless we cut in the motor and rise up again.
6: Well, it may come to that.
5: But it'll be such a waste of fuel.
4: So what difference does it make? We're never going to take off again anyway.
5: We're losing height rapidly, Jet. And speed, too. We can't keep going much longer.
6: Then we'll cut in the motor. I'll lift our nose and gain height.
5: Right, Jet. Look, just a short burst on low power. Let me know when you're ready.
6: We'll get it up to 500. Stand by.
5: Standing by.
6: Contact.
5: Contact.
6: Speed 120. 130. 140. Televiewer still going?
3: Yes.
6: Then take a look at the country below us. Tell me what you think.
3: There certainly seems to be some kind of green substance on the valley floor.
5: Is it grass?
3: I would like to say from this height.
5: Could be a kind of moss or lichen.
3: Is that good? Well, it shows that there's some kind of life can exist down there.
5: Oh, it does.
3: Yeah, but it may be the only kind of life.
5: Oh? These mountains are high, Doc. That's about the only kind of life that could survive on them. Maybe there are more advanced forms lower down.
4: Oh, we're supposing there is a lower down. if you ask me, this planet is nothing but mountains and sea.
6: Hey, Mitch, Doc Lemming, there's a great stretch of flat country ahead.
7: You sure, Jet?
6: Of course I'm sure.
3: Well, what does it look like? Is there anything growing on it?
6: Well, I can only see it in little patches. There's lots of clouds, stacks of it. If there's anywhere we can land, I think it's there.
7: What? With the clouds obscuring the view? What if it stretches right down to the surface?
6: It doesn't. I can see the ground, I tell you. If we point the nose down, we could get under that cloud and see what lies below. How about it? Shall we try?
3: Oh, why not? If there's any chance of landing, so far as I'm concerned, the sooner the better.
7: Yeah, me too.
3: And me.
6: Right, here we go.
4: Oh, it's flat, all right. Well, fairly flat. We could make a landing here, couldn't we?
7: Sure we could, if it weren't for that forest. We can't land on treetops.
6: No sign of any clearing.
7: Not even way ahead?
6: No, but visibility isn't all that good. The cloud's thicker and lower than I thought.
7: Can you keep under it, without hitting the deck,
6: I mean? I think so, for some miles anyway. Well,
7: then keep going. We might spot something.
6: Mitch, check the height and speed, will you?
7: Yeah, height, 2,000 feet. Speed, 90.
6: It's no good. Nothing but trees.
7: We'll have to rise again. Get above this cloud. Find somewhere else.
3: No.
6: Hold on a minute.
7: What is it?
6: There's a gap. As if a great area of the forest has been cleared and cultivated.
7: What?
6: It's true, Doc. And there's a river in front of us, running at right angles to our line of flight. All the cultivation is along its bank.
4: You mean fields?
6: Well, you could even call them that.
7: Can you see a place to land?
6: Now it's raining, absolutely teeming down.
4: Oh, blimey.
7: Can you see a place to land?
6: There are plenty of places, but we're going too fast at the moment. I'll have to circle and keep circling until we've slowed down.
4: We'll be careful, Jet. Don't put us down in the river, please.
6: Turning. Speed is now 70. I'm going to straighten up for the run-in.
4: Is it still raining?
6: No, raining buckets full. Visibility is about down to zero.
3: Well, then take it easy, Jet. We don't want to hit anything, not at this stage.
6: Coming in now.
7: Height, 1,000 feet.
6: Straight run.
7: 900 feet.
4: Let's hope the ground's firm and can support our weight.
7: 800.
6: You better brace yourselves. Get into your chairs.
7: 700.
3: Come on, Lemmy. It might be quite a shock.
4: Don't you think I'd know it?
3: Strap yourself in.
7: 500.
4: Doing it.
7: 400. 300.
6: Nearly there.
7: 200.
6: Stand by.
7: 100.
6: Here it comes.
4: Oh, blimey, Jet.
6: Sorry, she bounced. Here we go again. Touching down. Now.
4: What's happening? We're going to crash. I know it.
7: Get up, Jet. Hold on.
4: Oh.
7: Well, we made it. We're down.
4: And all in one piece. We're here.
3: Yes, Lemmy. Heaven knows where we are, but we're here.
6: You all right back there? Sorry for the bump, but it was no concrete runway we landed on.
7: We're fine, Jed. How about you?
6: Oh, I'm all right.
7: Hold on. I'm coming out to the cabin to take a look out.
3: Me too.
4: And me.
6: Come on, then. Not that you can see much with this rain falling.
4: Blimey. I'll say it's raining. Do you suppose it's always like this here? Rains all the time?
8: How should I know? I'm a stranger here.
3: Well, it just goes to prove that life on other planets must be fundamentally much the same as on Earth. Green vegetation, a river, clouds, rain.
4: Just like home, ain't it? Only much wetter.
8: I wonder if there's any kind of animal life.
7: It must be.
4: Eh?
7: Well, how else could those plots of vegetation grow like that? They're too regular, too uniform to have grown that way naturally.
4: What, you mean some kind of animal planted them?
7: Why not?
4: Who ever heard of such a thing? No animal would know how to begin. Wouldn't have a clue.
8: Well, what's your theory?
4: Humans. Only human beings would know how to cultivate.
8: The only type of human beings we can imagine are like ourselves, and we came from the Earth.
4: Ah, yes,
8: but according to your theory, there must be human beings here.
4: Well,
3: if there are, or animals, for that matter, with a similar type of intelligence, surely they must live somewhere. Where are their houses? Their cities, even? There's no sign of them.
8: But these fields along the riverbank. The systematic way in which the forest has been cleared, it can't be natural. It just can't.
7: Then what's the answer?
4: Well, maybe their homes are miles from here, and they travel by boat along the river.
8: Good guess, but wide of the mark, I'm sure.
4: Well, only trying to help.
3: Do you think that stuff down there is good to eat?
8: Huh?
3: Well, our food isn't going to last forever, Jet. Now we're here, we have to eat, if we hope to survive.
4: And drink. Can we drink that water? Or will it poison us?
7: Can we breathe the air? Is it air?
4: It may not even be safe to step outside the ship.
8: Gentlemen, I don't know where we are, what planet this is we've landed on, or in what part of the universe it's located. But the fact remains, it looks as though we're going to be here till the end of our days. And if we remain in the ship, our days are numbered to less than five.
4: And if we step outside, we may not live 5 minutes.
3: But if there is air out there, and food and water...
7: We'll have to put it to the test.
8: How?
7: Somebody will have to go out there and try it.
4: Go out? Isn't there some other way?
7: What?
4: Well, whoever goes, no, there's no other way that I can think of.
8: We'll draw lots for it.
3: How'll we get out?
4: Through the airlock.
3: Yeah, but the moment we open the main door, whatever atmosphere is out there will rush in and fill up the vacuum.
8: And next time we use the airlock, it'll enter the ship, and if it's poisonous...
7: If it is poisonous, we won't be using the airlock again anyway. Whoever's left in won't be wanting to get out.
4: I'm not so sure about that. Well, I think I'd rather be poisoned out there and get it over with and die of suffocation in here in 5 days' time.
8: Let's get back to the main cabin. We'll draw lots, and then one of us will go out and make the test.
3: Hatch closing.
7: Let us know when your helmet is fixed and you'll exhaust the airlock.
9: Helmet fastened. Over to intercom.
8: All right, Doc. Exhaust the airlock.
3: Airlock. Exhaust.
9: Suit now inflating.
3: Air pressure zero.
9: All right, Doc. Open the door. Let's get out there.
8: Look, Lemmy, wait a minute. Why not let me go out?
9: No fear. I won the draw, didn't I? Open her up. I'm going out.
7: Better do as he says, Doc.
8: But take it easy. Just ease the door enough to break the vacuum.
3: Yeah.
8: Let that air, or whatever it is out there, come in as slowly as possible.
3: Right. Main door. Stand by. How's that, Lemmy?
9: Yeah, the suit, it's gone all flabby.
8: Oh, it will. As the air, or whatever it is, comes in from outside, it'll equalize the pressure.
9: Oh, well, it'll be a lot easier to move anyway.
3: Maximum pressure.
7: She must be full now.
9: Then open the door properly. Let's get out and get this over with.
3: Main door, contact.
9: Put out the ladder, Doc. Let's see how it feels down on terra firma.
3: Ladder, contact.
9: Well, here I go. I'll go round to the ship's nose so you can all see me through the pilot's window.
7: How is it to walk, Lenny?
9: It's not walking that worries me. It's how long I'm going to be able to. I'm now going round.
8: All right, Lemmy. We'll be watching for you. And good luck.
9: Thanks, Jeff.
3: There he is. He's coming into view. Talk to him, Jeff.
8: Hello, Lemmy. We can see you. Are you all right?
9: I'll tell you in just a few minutes. I know one thing.
3: What?
9: I should have brought an umbrella. I'm going to get the air wet while I take the helmet off.
8: Oh, never mind that. Remember what we told you. Loosen your helmet first. If you feel no ill effects, lift it slightly. Take a shallow breath, and if that's okay, take a bigger one.
9: And if it isn't?
8: Then fasten up your helmet, increase your oxygen supply, and breathe deeply.
9: Right. Now, here I go. I'm fastening helmet. Helmet loose.
8: Well, Lemmy, can you breathe all right?
9: Oh, sorry, Jet. I wasn't trying. I was holding my breath, but I'll do it this time. Removing helmet slightly. Now.
8: Now, lower your helmet, quick.
9: Too late, it's lowered.
8: How do you feel?
9: Well, it's all right, up to now, anyway.
8: You sure?
9: No, I ain't.
7: It's air, it must be air.
3: The effects might be delayed.
9: I'll have another go now. Take a deeper breath this time. Removing helmet. Feels all right.
8: Thank goodness for that.
3: No peculiar sensations?
9: No.
3: You sure, Lemmy?
9: Sure, I'm sure. In fact, I think I'll take the helmet right off.
8: No, wait.
3: Too late. He's done it.
9: I can breathe. Without the helmet, I can breathe. The first good, clean breath of fresh air for nearly a month. Oh, air, beautiful air.
7: Christ, what's come over him? He's dancing.
3: The oxygen content must be too high. It's making him too lively.
7: Or else it's poisonous.
8: Lemmy, put your helmet on, do you hear?
3: He's taking his suit off now.
8: Must be air. Lemmy, what on earth are you doing?
9: I'm going to take a shower.
8: A shower?
9: In the rain. Don't you realize it? It's nearly a month since any of us have had any kind of a bath.
3: But isn't it cold out there, Lemmy?
9: I wouldn't know. to me, it feels like a warm spring day on Earth. And now I'm here, I'm going to make the best of it. Here, why don't you come in? The water's lovely.
3: Well, why don't we, Jeff? Either it's all right or it isn't. I wouldn't mind standing in that rain myself. In fact, the idea appeals to me very much.
7: Yeah, let's get out there, all of us. We're probably going to be here the rest of our lives. We might as well get used to it. Come on.
8: All right, open the hatch, Doc, and let's get out there.
3: Do we take the suits?
8: Suits? What do we need suits for? There's life on this planet. Life very much as we know it. So let's go out and say hello to it just as we are.

0: It is now nearly a week since we landed on this planet and Lemmy left the ship and found the atmosphere breathable. Since then, we have discovered many other things. That the water is drinkable, the temperature is mild, and the rain unceasing. In many respects, the planet is very much like Earth, and the days are very nearly the same length, almost to the second. The cultivated area along the riverbanks contains a variety of crops, so far as we can tell, principally a kind of wheat or barley. But whatever it is, it's in the early stages of its growth, which leads us to believe we've arrived during the late spring or early summer. Who or what it is that has cultivated the soil, we have no idea, for with the exception of flights of birds across the dark, cloudy sky, we've seen no living creature since we arrived here. The rations we brought with us from Earth have now almost gone, and Jet, Mitch, and Lemmy, armed with homemade nets and fish hooks, have gone down to the river, hoping to catch some edible fish. Perhaps there is further food to be had in the forest, but until we can be sure what kind of animals live there, we daren't risk entering it. At night, the forest resounds with the weird cries of some creatures or other. Their voices come echoing across the clearing and, carried by the wind, sound as though they are just outside the ship.
1: That wasn't at all bad. Mm. Would have been better with some potatoes and peas, but at least we needn't starve.
2: Well, not while the weather remains as mild as this.
3: What, do you think it's going to change then?
2: Who knows? This might be just the warm season. If it is, what's the cold season like? How severe and how long?
1: We've got to explore a wider area, find out much more about this place.
3: Yeah, what happens if we meet up with whoever planted those fields outside?
2: I hate to think.
1: I'd feel a lot easier if we had at least one gun between us, or some kind of weapon.
4: Look, can't we make some spears or bows and arrows? At least they'd be better than nothing.
2: Have you ever used a spear, Doc? Or a bow and arrow?
4: Well, no, I haven't.
1: Me neither. I wouldn't know how to begin.
3: Oh, it's marvelous, isn't it? Here we are in a rocket ship, the wonder of our age, stranded on some unknown planet in the depths of the universe. And when it comes to making a couple of simple weapons to enable us to keep alive, not one of us knows how.
1: Hey, weren't you ever a Boy Scout, Lemmy?
3: No, Jewish lads brigade me. Didn't teach us nothing about bows and arrows.
2: Well, I think it's a problem we're going to be able to solve. We've got good tools. We could use odd bits of the ship to manufacture a few knives, arrowheads, or spearheads. We'll soon learn how to use them. We'll have to.
4: Yeah, meanwhile, we can live on fish. At least it's a change from airtight sandwich packs.
1: It's getting dark, Jeff. Maybe we better close the hatch.
2: Yeah.
4: I'll do it.
1: That's another thing.
2: What is?
1: We're using what power we have left to keep the lights going at night. What do we do when the juice gives out? Go out and buy some candles?
2: There are a great many problems we'll have to solve before long. A great many.
3: And one of them is some kind of shelter outside.
2: What for?
3: For cooking, that's what. Having the fire under the ship is all very well, but I'll keep getting soaked just the same.
4: Well, maybe the rain won't last much longer.
3: Well, I don't see why not. It hasn't stopped since we got there.
2: Well, it's time for me to go into the pilot's cabin and take the watch. Who follows me?
4: I do, Jet.
2: Well, I'll give you a yell in a couple of hours.
4: Oh, thanks.
3: I think I'll turn in. Don't suppose I'll sleep, but there's nothing else to do. How about you, Mitch?
1: Yeah, sure, might as well.
4: Me too. At least until I have to turn out again.
5: Hey, Mitch. Mitch, wake up, huh?
1: Oh, it's you, Jet. I was just dozing off.
4: What is it, Jet? What's wrong?
3: Is there a red princess knocking at the door?
5: Listen, are you all awake?
1: What's the trouble, Jet?
5: The rain, it's stopped.
1: Oh, blimey, didn't wake us up just to tell us that, did you?
5: Listen, the sky's cleared, and I can see the stars.
1: Well, what did you expect?
5: But the constellations.
4: What about them?
5: Well, they're the same as we could see from Earth.
1: What?
3: They can't be.
5: They are, I tell you. Come and take a look for yourselves.
1: You bet we will.
5: Well?
1: Yes, you're right. I can recognize them. Lyra, Cygnus, and the dolphin. There, see? Just the same. In fact, we might as well be on Earth.
5: Not quite the same.
4: How do you mean?
5: Well, look at Vega.
1: Well?
5: I've been watching it for more than an hour, and she hasn't moved from that position. Well, hardly, but the other stars have. Moved quite a distance. They're circling round her.
1: So?
4: But isn't it Polaris, the pole star, that virtually stands still?
5: Yes, it should be. And when we left Earth, Polaris marked the celestial pole.
1: Now, wait a minute. I don't understand.
5: I do. At least, I think I do.
4: Well, what does it mean?
5: Just this. Vega has been the pole star before, and will be again. Every 26,000 years or so, it occupies the place we normally see occupied by Polaris.
1: Yes, but apart from Vega, the constellations are the same as seen from Earth.
5: Yes, and don't you see, only from the Earth, or maybe from some other part of the solar system, would they assume the shapes they do.
0: Yes, I'm beginning to understand what you're driving at.
3: Well, I'm not.
1: It means that we must be somewhere within the solar system.
3: Well, that's a comfort.
5: And that's not all. We know that within the solar system there's only one planet with air, trees, water, rain, and clouds, and the Earth. This can only be the Earth. It is the Earth.
3: What? Oh, blimey. And I went through all that performance, testing the air.
1: But if that's true, Jet, how do you account for the constellations being out of position as they are? Why is Vega now the pole star?
5: There's only one possible explanation. We must have traveled here through time. We've landed on the Earth, all right, but at a different time from when we left it.
0: How different?
5: Heaven knows. But my guess is at least 13,000 years.
3: Oh, which way? Forward or back?
5: I don't know, Lemmy. I just don't know.
6: 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The orchestra was conducted by Van Phillips, who also composed the music. Journey into Space was written and produced for the BBC by Charles Chilton.
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0: This is the fascinating story of Danco, the Planet Man, troubleshooter for the League of Planets organization, the law enforcement body for peace and justice in the celestial world, whose headquarters and center of operations are situated on the capital of all the planets, Planaria Rex. From Mercury to Pluto, wherever danger threatens the universe, you will find Danco, the Planet Man, fighting for fair play. In a moment, the Planet Man. You will recall that Danco with T21, the robot as his ally, had attacked the robot masters. The battle to the death is in full swing, with the forces of the robot masters closing in on Danto's headquarters. Flats and Mira, unaware of what has happened, run for their lives.
1: We're coming to something. The tunnel's getting narrower, and I think I hear the sound of some mechanism ahead.
2: Yes, we better stop here.
1: What for? We're this close. If the robot masters are ahead, they know we're nearby, they'll come for us. Come on, it can't be far.
2: Do you really think Danto is behind this revolt?
1: How else can you explain what's happened? Hey, look, just ahead.
2: The robot patrol. Coming this way. Flat, what can we do?
1: Nothing. Just cross our fingers and hope for the best.
3: I think their defenses are beginning to weaken. They're still fighting back strongly, but their fire seems weaker. Look.
4: You are right. See, there goes one of the strongholds now.
3: Order the ground robots to close in. Hurry.
4: It's done. Better switch the jets to the other three masters. There's so little time. Danco, Flats, and Mira are about to enter this area.
3: Are you sure?
4: One of our defensive patrols has sighted them in the main tunnel leading here.
3: Flats must not see me like this. He would never understand that I permitted my brain to be aligned to yours in order to fight the other robot masters. And I can't take the time to explain now.
4: I'll have the patrol take them into protective custody and hold them in one of the adjacent rooms.
2: That's I'm frightened. To stand here as that robot patrol comes closer. Suppose we're wrong. Suppose they're an enemy patrol.
1: Let's stop supposing, Mira. It's too late to run now. They'll ray us down before we get 10 feet.
2: That's true. The fact that they haven't tried to destroy us, Mira.
5: You there. You want to come with us?
1: Come where? Who sent you? With the Danco?
5: You want to come with us?
1: Who sent you? I won't move till you tell me.
5: You are to come with us.
2: Don't fight. We can't fight you.
1: I'm not moving until I...
6: God, I'm hungry.
3: What is the situation, T21?
4: The next few minutes will tell the story. The robot masters are definitely beginning to weaken.
3: And our own defenses?
4: Falling back, but still holding. Wait, Danco. The enemy forces have broken through our perimeter in the third sector.
3: We must regroup our defenses.
4: There isn't time.
3: Very well. Then we'll ignore it and concentrate on our attack. If it succeeds, the attackers will lose their source of control. Work with me as closely as you can on this, T21. There's no time for error. In the next few moments, we'll win or lose. I'm going to throw everything we've got at those three remaining robot masters.

0: Jack, the battle is coming closer.
1: I know, but what can we do?
2: You must stay here now.
1: Oh, brother, this whole setup confuses me.
0: It's all so crazy. Just to sit here and listen as death comes closer and closer.
3: Approach to within 400 yards of our position. Another of the robot masters was just knocked out. Two to go. 350 yards. I'm concentrating what's left of our forces on the two. One is beginning to weaken. 300 yards. There, T-2-1. Only one left.
4: Better hurry. They're within 200 yards of us. Now it's 150. 100. Antro, here they come.
5: The climax is at hand. What was the final outcome between the remaining master control robot and the weakened forces of Dantro and T-2-1? We'll be back in a moment, so level off. When we left Danto, he and T-2-1 were at the crucial point in their battle with the evil robot faction. In the meantime, Flats and Mira were taken to a safe spot in a secret tunnel at the specific orders of Danto so that they would not be hurt in the ensuing battle. We find Flats and Mira quietly waiting.
1: This silence is worse than the barrage. I never realized how loud silence could be. Do you hear me, Mira?
0: Oh, I'm sorry, Flat. What'd you say?
1: Doesn't matter. Lee's so wrapped up and thought about.
0: I'm worried about my father. I'm afraid he's killed or injured. There's no one to help him. Without me, he's helpless.
1: That's tough. But how about us? We may be sitting right under the axe. The battle's over and we don't know who won.
3: It was close, T-2-1. You don't know how close. We had 30 seconds left when you knocked out that last robot master. I could hear the robots without the scanner. T-2-1,
4: what is the trouble? The battle is over. We've won.
3: Flat, where is he? I forgot about him for a moment. He and Mira, were they?
4: No. The patrol robot is bringing them here now.
3: Let me do the talking, T-2-1. It will be a shock for Slats, and he's an emotional person.
6: Yeah, much further, Mira. I can hear some kind of mechanism ahead. Do you hear it?
0: You're right, Flat. That sound. There's only one thing that sounds that way. A robot master.
1: Here we are. You're right, Mira. Look.
0: A robot master.
1: Get behind me, Mira. They'll know they've been in a fight.
3: Take it easy, Slats. The fighting's over.
1: Dantro, thank goodness. Say, where are you?
3: Right here, Slat.
1: Here? Where? I don't see...
3: Here, in front of you.
1: Don't kid me, Dantro. Come out. There's nothing in front of me but a robot master.
3: And I'm part of it.
1: What? You're what?
3: Part of the robot you see before you.
1: What have they done to you? Dantro, I'll show them they can't do things like that to people. It's time somebody...
3: Slat, stop. It's all right. I'm all right. Really, Slat.

0: You too, Mira. I'll tell you all about it. And that's the story, Flat. T21 had my brain linked to his control so that we could function as a unit in the battle against the other robot masters.
1: Where are you? Your body, I mean.
0: Immersed in a nutrient bath.
1: But can you transfer back again? I hate to think of
0: it. Have no fear, Flat. Whenever Danto desires, we can reverse the process. I'd like to do it now, T21. Flat and I have a long way to go.
2: Very well, Danto. I'll instruct the medical robot at once. You'll be on your way in no time.
1: Ah, Danto, it's sure great to see you as you really are. Boy, is it good to be aboard the Alpha again.
0: It's just fine, Fletch. Well, there's Mira. Mira, are you sure you won't reconsider and come along with us?
3: I'd like to, Danto. But my place is here.
1: The colonists from the Mardi should arrive within a few days.
3: I can't thank you both enough for your help. And for arranging to have the Mardi send some of their people to help repopulate this planet.
0: T21 will help them to rebuild. But you must see that they know the history of this place and that the robots never again are given the chance to take over. Even T21, as dependable as he is.
3: Don't worry. I know too much to ever allow anyone to forget what happened.
1: No, we won't ever forget it either. Ready now, Danto?
0: Ready, Flash. Mira, I'm sorry about your father, but soon you'll be part of a new world. And perhaps, once things are established, you'll come to Planaria Rex.
3: It's a day. Goodbye, and thanks, both of you.
0: Let's go, Flash.
1: Right. So long, Mira. Next stop, Planaria Rex.
4: Well, our two friends are off to Planaria Rex. What has happened with the League of Planets during this prolonged astral trip by Danto and Flat? We'll be back in a moment. But first, here is a message the Planet Man wants you to hear. Tune in again for more transcribed thrills and adventures. Rocket millions of light years into space with Danto, the Planet Man.

0: Well, come in, Smithers. What is it? Speak up, boy. Orange juice.
1: No, sir. 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
1: And look at this, sir.
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0: Thank you, Governor. Wife and three pips to support. Thank you.
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4: 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Quandary Phase.

0: Regular followers of the doings of Arthur Dent may have received an impression of his character and habits, which, while it includes the truth and, of course, nothing but the truth, fall short of the whole truth in all its glorious aspects. What, people ask, about all that stuff off in the wings between Arthur and Trillian? Did that ever get anywhere? What were they up to all those nights on the planet cricket? Studying French? Jogging? Indeed, why did she leave? This Arthur Dent comes the cry from the furthest reaches of the galaxy, and has even now been found inscribed on a deep space probe thought to originate from an alien world at a distance too hideous to contemplate. This Arthur Dent, what is he, man or mouse? Is he interested in nothing more than tea and hot baths? Has he no passion? Does he not, to put it in a nutshell, feel the need to copulate? Those who wish to know should listen on. Others with time travel projectors or functioning remote controls may wish to skip on to the next episode in this phase, which is a good bit and has Marvin in it.
1: I'll have to remember that you're the sort of person who can't hold on to a simple piece of paper for 2 minutes without winning a raffle with it.
2: If I believed in them, and I didn't have a past that featured events beyond the imagination of any ordinary mortal, I'd say finding you again was a bit of a miracle.
1: Hold my hand.
0: For Arthur, who can usually contrive to feel self-conscious if left alone long enough with a Swiss cheese plant, this moment is one of revelation. He feels like a cramped and zoo-born animal who awakes one morning to find the door to his cage hanging quietly open. From years of abandonment and bootless wandering, in exile from a planet that was destroyed in an encounter with the most unsympathetic bureaucracy in the cosmos, he has now regained his home world, his former life, and in Fenchurch, a woman for whom he would give it all up.
1: Did you know that there's something wrong with me?
2: Well, your brother mentioned some vague sort of...
1: Oh, Russell makes stuff up, because he can't deal with what it really is.
2: Then what is it? Can you tell me?
1: Don't worry, it's nothing bad at all. Just unusual. Very unusual. See if you can work it out.
2: All right. Your elbow. Your left elbow. There's something wrong with your left elbow.
1: Wrong. Completely wrong. You're on completely the wrong track.
2: This is not going to be easy. Hyde Park is stunning. You are stunning. Anyone who can go through Hyde Park with you on a summer's evening and not feel moved by it is probably going through in an ambulance with a sheet pulled over their face.
1: I think that's the nicest thing anyone's ever said to me. Arthur, what are you doing?
2: I don't think it can be your bottom. Nothing I can see.
1: There's absolutely nothing wrong with my bottom.
2: I think I might have to tell you a story.
1: Okay.
2: Which will tell you something of the sort of things that happened to me.
1: Like a raffle ticket.
2: Yes, right. I had a train to catch. I arrived at the station. I was about 20 minutes early, so I bought a newspaper to do the crossword and went to the buffet to get a cup of coffee.
1: Did you solve it?
2: What?
1: The crossword.
2: I haven't had a chance to look at it yet. I'm still queuing for the coffee.
1: All right, then. Buy the coffee.
2: I'm buying it. I'm also buying some biscuits.
1: What sort?
2: Rich tea.
1: Ooh, good choice.
2: Now I go and sit at a table. This is the layout. Me sitting at the table. On my left, the newspaper. On my right, cup of coffee. In the middle of the table, packet of biscuits.
1: Yep, I see it.
2: What you don't see, because I haven't mentioned him yet, is the man sitting at the table already, opposite me. Briefcase, business suit. He didn't look as if he was about to do anything weird.
1: But he did.
2: He did. He leaned across the table, picked up the packet of biscuits, tore it open, took one out and ate it.
1: What?
2: He ate it.
1: What on earth did you do?
2: I did what any red-blooded Englishman would do. I was compelled to ignore it.
1: What? Why?
2: There was nothing anywhere in my upbringing, experience, or even primal instincts to tell me how to react to someone who quite calmly, sitting in front of me, stole one of my biscuits. There was nothing for it. I braced myself. I took a biscuit, trying very hard not to notice that the packet was already mysteriously open.
1: But you're fighting back, taking a tough line.
2: After my fashion, yes. And I ate the biscuit. I ate it very deliberately, so that he would have no doubt as to what I was doing. And when I eat a biscuit, it stays eaten.
1: So what did he do?
2: Took another one. He took it. He ate it. Clear as daylight. And, having not said anything the first time, it was somehow even more difficult for me to broach the subject the second time around. So, I ignored it with, if anything, even more vigour than previously, and took another biscuit. And for an instant, our eyes met.
1: Like this.
2: Well, no, not quite like this. But they met. Just for an instant. And we both looked away. And so we went through the whole packet. Him, me.
1: The whole packet?
2: Well, it was only 8 biscuits, but it seemed like a lifetime. When the empty packet was lying dead between us, the man at last got up, having done his worst, and left. As it happened, my train was announced a moment or two later, so I finished my coffee, stood up, picked up the newspaper, and underneath the newspaper...
1: Yes?
2: ...were my biscuits.
1: What?
2: True. I've been eating his all the time.
1: You complete pillock. You completely and utterly foolish person.
2: Your turn. Tell me a story. Tell me your story.
1: I'll try. But maybe you should know that I suffer from sudden, startling revelations.
2: Are you about to have a fit or something?
1: No. I can tell when it's going to happen. For days before, the strangest feeling builds in me. As if I was being connected into something.
2: Does the number 42 mean anything to you at all?
1: Oh, so this is serious.
2: I'm being serious. Tell me your story. Don't worry if it sounds odd. Believe me, you're talking to someone who has seen a lot of weird stuff, and I'm not talking biscuits here.
1: Okay. Thing is, it was so simple when it came.
2: What was?
1: That's what I don't know. And the sense of loss is getting unbearable. I was in a cafe in Rickmansworth, having a cup of tea. This was after days of this build-up, becoming connected up. I was sort of buzzing, gently. And I was watching some work going on a building site opposite, over the rim of my teacup, which is the nicest way of watching other people working. And suddenly, there it was in my mind. This message from somewhere. And it was so simple. It made such sense of everything. I just sat up and thought, oh, well, that's all right then. I was so startled, I almost dropped my teacup. In fact, I think I did drop it. Yeah, I'm sure I did. That was the point at which it seemed to me, quite literally, as if the world exploded.
2: What?
1: I know everybody talks about big yellow spaceships and how the whole thing was a hallucination. But if it was, then I have hallucinations in big screen 3D surround sound and should probably hire myself out to people who are bored with movies. It was as if the ground was ripped from under my feet. And I woke up in hospital. I've been in and out ever since. And that's why I seem to have a fear of sudden revelations that everything's going to be all right.
2: Yes. Yes, I do too. I fought it, but I do. You say you felt as if the Earth actually exploded.
1: Yes, more than felt.
2: Which is what everybody else says is hallucinations.
1: Yes, but people think if you just say hallucinations, it explains anything you want. But it's just a word. It doesn't explain anything. It doesn't explain why the dolphins disappeared.
2: No. What?
1: Doesn't explain why the dolphins disappeared.
2: Which dolphins do you mean?
1: What do you mean, which dolphins? I'm talking about when all the dolphins disappeared.
2: The dolphins?
1: Yes.
2: You're saying the dolphins all disappeared?
1: Arthur, where have you been, for heaven's sake? The dolphins all disappeared on the same day.
2: Where did they go?
1: No one knows. Well, there is one man who says he knows. He lives in California, so people say he's balmy. I was thinking of going to see him. It's the only lead I've got on what happened to me.
2: Better to go in search of the truth and pretend it isn't there.
1: Arthur, I really would like to know where you've been. I think something terrible happened to you as well. That's why we recognise each other.
2: Mine's a very long story, and confusing even for me.
1: Well, now you've got someone you can tell. Well, the bits I haven't already found out on this.
3: The Hitchhiker's Guide to the Galaxy.
1: Why does it say don't panic on the cover?
2: I think it's a get-out clause for the warranty. This particular one has been hurled into prehistoric rivers, baked in the deserts of Cacrafoon, dropped into the oceans of Santraginus V, frozen on the glaciers of the moon of Jaglan Beta, sat on, kicked around spaceships, scuffed and generally abused. Its makers think these are exactly the sorts of things that might happen to it, so they wrote on it, in large friendly letters, the words "Don't panic," hoping no one would ask for their money back.
1: Have you been to many of these places?
2: A few.
1: Can we go to them?
2: Do you want to?
1: Yes, I want to know what the message was I lost and where it came from. I don't think it came from here. I'm not even sure that I know where here is. But I need to find it, Arthur. Not knowing is damaging me. Anyway, there is something wrong with part of me, and you've got to find out what it is. You can try and guess on the way home. Come on.
0: The problem with The Hitchhiker's Guide to the Galaxy, or rather one of the problems, for there are many clogging up civil, commercial and criminal courts all over the galaxy, especially the more corrupt ones, is this: change. The galaxy is a rapidly changing place. A bit of a nightmare, you might think, for a scrupulous and conscientious editor, diligently striving to keep abreast of all the changes that arise every minute of every hour of every day, and you would be wrong. The editor, like all the editors the guide has ever had, has no real grasp of the meanings of the words scrupulous, conscientious, or diligent, and prefers to get his nightmares through a straw. Entries tend to get updated or not across the sub-ethernet according to if they read good. Thus, the entry Ford Prefect filed on the subject of Vogons, while lacking in strict accuracy, was vitriolic enough to qualify for inclusion.
4: Vogons are one of the most unpleasant races in the galaxy. Not actually evil, but bad-tempered, bureaucratic, officious, and callous. Their constructor fleet ships look as if they have been not so much designed as congealed. Uglier things have been spotted in the skies, but not by reliable witnesses. In fact, to see anything much uglier than a Vogon ship, you would have to go inside and look at a Vogon, or worse, inside one. Anatomical analysis of the Vogon reveals that its brain was originally a badly deformed, misplaced, and dyspeptic... dyspeptic liver. Consequently, thinking is not really something Vogons are cut out for. The fairest thing you can say about them, then, is that they know what they like, and what they like mostly involves hurting people and, wherever possible, getting very angry.
0: On second thoughts, it's accurate enough.
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5: Quiet! Who coughed? Hold up. Clark, shoot anyone who coughs.
6: Yes, your vastness. Right.
5: Prosthetic Vogon Jilts, you are responsible for clearing the interstellar hyperspace link between Demosthenes and Ursa Minor. Your orders were to demolish all planets on that route in accordance with the plans we lodged at Alpha Centauri. Your report clearly stated that the planet known as the Earth was destroyed by your demolition fleet. Now, a survey of the area has revealed Earth is still there. I put it to you that you have royally screwed the pooch.
6: It is a tissue of lies. I deny it utterly. And I volunteer for mucking out duty in the beast compounds on trial rather than live a day longer with this vicious smear on my character.
5: Laudable though it is for you to take an adversarial stance in your desperate situation, I have here holographic plates of the planet in question, received last week. Bit screen on.
6: Bugger. You're right. I'm guilty as charged.
5: Really?
6: Well, I can't argue with the evidence. There it is, in black and white, and blue, and brown, and wispy, white, cloudy bits. Well, that's the Earth, all right.
5: Haven't had a good bit of torture in weeks.
6: Yes, sir, Your Honor, there. He's been saving up some really excruciating bones for this. Don't spoil it by agreeing.
5: Shut up! What does the defendant have to say for himself?
6: Well, I don't like leaving a job unfinished any more than the next Vogon. All right, the Vogon beside him.
5: From this evidence, it doesn't look as if the job was ever started.
6: I swear we destroyed that planet. I know we did. We even had a couple of hitchhikers steal aboard, try to escape. Of course, we threw them out of the airlock.
5: Dent, Arthur, Prefect Ford?
6: Well, probably. Oh, humans all look alike to me. Freeloading parasites!
5: According to the log, you picked up ex-President Beeblebrox, too.
6: No. He rescued them.
5: Oh, yes. Then we had him lured into the total perspective vortex. Probably still there. And no bad thing. Now, about this Earth. Seems it exists in a plural sector. Very unstable dimensionally. Very hard to destroy planets like that. They exist on several levels, popping back into reality.
11: I have the precedent here, Your Honour. Vogon Imperium versus Mega Brantis Liposuction Inc. Ruling Nature Abhors a Vacuum.
6: Yeah, whatever, girlfriend. I'll just keep destroying the Earth till nature settles for a bloody vacuum.
5: Thank you. The problem has, however, compounded itself somewhat. Now that improbability travel has become so popular, hyperspace bypasses have become somewhat, well, passé.
6: I see. And what does that mean?
5: We don't actually need to demolish Earth. Oh. However, an order cannot be countermanded once it has been seen to be issued.
11: The paperwork was registered with all galactic sectors.
5: Precisely. We must not be seen to be lax in matters bureaucratic.
6: So I can destroy it.
5: Orders are orders, Prosthetic Vogon Jokes.
6: Yes.
5: But given the planet's plural location, we need to approach the problem in a circuitous manner. What I have in mind is... Oh, excuse me.
11: Orders are orders.
5: Two blurters?
6: What you have in mind is to use... First syllable sounds like... Bleeding... Coughing... Dying...
0: The Hitchhiker's Guide to the Galaxy has several entries claiming to have found the most romantic location in the known universe. One, for example, is Brequinda on the Foth of Avalars, famed in myth as the home of the magical Forlornis fire dragons. In ancient days, when the air was sweet and the nights fragrant, but everyone somehow managed to be, or so they claimed, virgins, it was not possible to heave a brick on Brequinda in the Foth of Avalars without hitting at least half a dozen Forlornis fire dragons. Whether you'd want to do that is another matter. Not that fire dragons weren't an essentially peace-loving species, but one so often hurts the one loves, especially if one is a Forlornis fire dragon, with breath like a rocket booster and teeth like a park fence. Add to all that the relatively small number of madmen who actually went around the place heaving bricks, and you end up with a lot of people on Brequinda, in the Foth of Avalars, getting seriously hurt by dragons and bricks. But did they mind? They did not. The Forlornis fire dragons were revered throughout the land for their savage beauty, their noble ways, and their habit of biting people who didn't revere them. Why was this? Well, the answer was simple. There is something almost unbearably sexy about having huge fire-breathing magical dragons flying low about the sky on moonlit nights, which are already dangerously on the sweet and fragrant side. No sooner would a flock of half a dozen silk-winged Forlornis fire dragons fly across the evening horizon than half the people of Brequinda were scurrying off into the woods with the other half, to emerge with the dawn, all smiling and happy, and still claiming, rather endearingly, to be virgins, if rather flushed and sticky virgins. The place was always stiff with researchers trying to get to the bottom of it all, and taking a very long time about it. Not surprisingly, the guide's description of this planet has proved to be so popular that it's never been taken out. And thus, latter-day hitchhikers have to find out for themselves that, like the dinosaurs, the dodos, and the greater drubbered Wintwok of Steg Bartle Major in the constellation of Fraz, the Forlornis fire dragons face certain extinction. And modern Brequinda, in the city-state of Avalars, is now little more than concrete, strip joints, and dragon burger bars. There are, of course, no Forlornis fire dragons in the Islington Mews where Fenchurch lives, but if by any chance there were, they might just as well slope off across the road for a pizza, for they're not needed.
12: Yoni? Oh.
2: There is something terribly and tragically wrong with your left knee. Right knee.
12: Both knees are absolutely fine.
2: Forgetting your calves, which I can't, by the most sensuous process of elimination, it has to be your feet.
12: Ah.
2: I have to admit, I really don't know what I'm looking for.
12: I'll give you a clue. Pick me up. Mm-hmm. And kiss me again. Mm-hmm. Now let me stand up.
2: Hmm.
12: Well?
2: It is the feet. But they look okay. On top. And underneath.
12: You're getting warmer.
2: Good grief, I see what's wrong with your feet. They don't touch the ground.
12: So, what do you think?
2: Well, I'm guessing you're an inch taller than you were before the dolphins disappeared.
12: I suppose so.
2: Which probably means, I wonder, is this the old hayloft door?
12: Yes. Careful, Arthur. We're two floors up.
2: Mind if I pop outside for a minute?
12: Arthur! How are you doing that? What are you standing on?
2: Nothing. Come on out. The air's lovely.
12: You think I can?
2: I'm sure of it. No, don't bring anything. Think about tulips or lost items of hand luggage.
13: You're seated in the upright position and your seatbelt firmly fastened. Thank you. Oh, not again.
12: Do you want me to go?
13: Oh, it's okay. I'll deal with her. Excuse me. Yes, sir. Mrs. Kapinski.
14: Kapperson.
13: You pressed your call button.
14: Did I?
13: Something wrong?
14: Well, I thought you might know.
13: Is it the headphones again?
14: No.
13: The child in front making milk come out of his nose again?
14: No.
13: Mrs. Kapperson, is it something outside the plane? You're staring.
14: Yes, well, you know, I've seen a lot of life.
13: I'm sorry?
14: I've been puzzled by some, but I do feel I was bored with a lot of it. It's all been very pleasant, but perhaps a little too routine.
13: Right.
14: I thought I just saw, but then I didn't, well, I did, two of them, but it's nothing to worry about.
13: Mm. So you don't need help?
14: Oh, no. I just needed to tell someone. Thank you.
13: No problem.
14: I didn't know you could do it on the wing of a plane, no.
2: Direction with your feet.
15: Don't mention my feet. Whoa!
2: That's right. Stick that one out.
15: Hey.
2: Try a swoop.
15: What?
2: Like this. Whee!
15: I'm flying.
2: Don't think about it.
15: Think about what?
2: That's the idea.
15: Can we do this every night?
2: Maybe not so close to the Heathrow flight path.
15: Coward!
2: I know. Tomorrow we'll bring music and two sets of earphones.
0: The Hitchhiker's Guide to the Galaxy was conceived as a reference work dedicated to the pursuit of cheap travel, cheap food, and the cheapest possible intoxicants. As a result, it can fail entirely to include certain very necessary entries, such as how to report a pair of flying people using the aerofoil of a commercial jetliner to consummate their affections, or which methods to conquer insomnia work best in the noisy confines of huge spacecraft. This latter omission is no longer of significance to Ford Prefect, who snores cocooned in towels and well-thumbed copies of Playbeing, deaf to the traffic of flying ratchet screwdrivers, in a maintenance hatchway aboard the Zaxxisian robot ship, dreaming fitfully of old haunts, like the east side of New York, where the river has become so extravagantly polluted that new life forms are now emerging from it spontaneously, demanding welfare and voting rights.
16: Hello, hello. Excuse me, I'm sorry to bother you, but I need some help.
17: Sure, what can I do for you?
16: Well, I just oozed up out of the river. I'm pretty much new to the surface. Is there any useful information you can give me?
17: Phew, wow. I can tell you where some bars are, I guess.
16: What about love and happiness? I sense deep needs in myself for things like that. You got any leads there?
17: Well, only that you can get most of what you require around 7th Avenue.
16: Oh, okay. Tell me the truth. Am I or am I not, in your opinion, beautiful?
17: Well, to me, not. But listen, most people make out, you know? Are there any more like you in the river?
16: How should I know? It's a filthy, disgusting place. Dirty water, you can't see a tentacle in front of your face.
17: No, no, fair enough. Stupid question.
16: Listen, I'm new here. Life is entirely strange to me. What's it like?
17: Now, this is something that I can speak about with some authority.
16: Good, good. Tell me everything. I'm all ears.
17: Yes, you are. Where you're not all tentacles.
16: Hey, schmuck, I need the tentacles to clean out the ears. What about life? Please, tell me, I'm listening.
17: Life? Life is like a grapefruit.
16: Life is like a grapefruit. Help me out here. Metaphors are not my field either. Could you please describe to me in concrete terms how life is like a grapefruit? Use your hands if it helps.
17: Well, it's sort of orangey-yellow and dimpled on the outside, wet and squidgy in the middle. It's got pips inside, too. Oh, and some people have half a one for breakfast.
16: This is advice I could use. Is there anyone else in this dream that I could talk to?
17: I don't know. Look, ask a policeman. Ask anybody but me. I'm going to roll over and dream about girls, air cars, single malt. Oh, yes. Oh, lovely.
16: That's great. That's great. Go back to sleep. See if I can. You think I'm going to wake this whole thing out by myself? I got to put on my slippers and go to the bathroom anyway.

0: Elevenses. What a treat.
1: My pleasure.
0: This is all very wonderful.
1: The sandwich?
0: Everything. But I do still feel... I need to know what's happened to me. You see, there's this difference between us. That you lost something and found it again. And I found something and lost it. I need to find it again.
1: Yes, I know. And I've had an idea. Pass the phone. Murray Bost Henson is a journalist on one of those papers with small pages and big print.
0: It doesn't sound like he's much of a journalist.
1: He isn't, but he's the only one I knew. Or rather...
0: I'm late for my cello lesson. Back soon. Good luck.
1: Thanks.
2: Yep.
1: Murray.
2: Arthur Dent? Yes.
3: Arthur, my old soup spoon, my old silver tureen, how particularly stunning to hear from you. Someone told me you'd gone off into space or something.
2: What?
3: Oh, just a rumour, my old elephant tusk, my little green beige card table.
2: Got it from someone who picked up a hitchhiker in Somerset. Probably means nothing at all, but I may need a quote from you.
1: Oh, well then, I deny it.
2: Oh, that's perfect, thank you. Fits like a what's-it in one of those other things with the other stories of the week, that denial. Excuse me, something's just fallen out of my ear. Good Lord.
1: Murray?
2: I just remembered what an odd evening I had last night.
3: Anyway, my old, I won't say what, we're calling this the Week of the Weirdos. Got a ring to it, don't you think? You see, we have this man it always rains on.
2: What?
3: This is the absolute stocking top truth, all documented in his little black book. It all checks out. The Met Office is going ice cold, thick banana whips. This man is the bee's knees, Arthur. He is the wasp's nipples. He is, I would go so far as to say, the entire set of erogenous zones of every major flying insect in the Western world. We're calling him the Rain God. Nice, don't you think?
2: I think I've met him.
3: Incredible. You met the Rain God?
1: If it's the same man. I told him to stop complaining and show someone his book.
2: Well, you did a bundle, Arthur.
3: Do you know how much tour operators are paying him not to go abroad this year? Listen, we may want to do a feature on you, Arthur. The man who made the rain god rain. Got a ring to it. Photograph you under a garden shower, but that'll be okay. Where do I send the snapper?
4: I'm in Islington.
1: Listen, man.
2: Islington? Home of the real weirdness of the week. The real, seriously loopy stuff. You know anything about these flying people?
1: No.
3: Arthur, where have you been? Oh, well, space. Right. Yes, I got your denial, didn't I? But that was months ago. Listen, it's night after night this week by old cheese grater, right on your patch. This couple, they just fly around the sky and start doing all kinds of stuff. And I don't mean looking through walls or pretending to be box girder Bridges. You don't know anything?
1: No.
2: Arthur, it's been inexpressibly delicious conversing with you, chum bum, but I have to go. I'll send the guy around with the camera and the hose. Give me the address, I'm already writing.
1: Oh, listen, Murray, I called to ask you something.
4: I want to find out something about the dolphins.
3: Oh, no story. Last year's news. Forget them, they're gone. So is the story.
4: Murray, I'm not interested in whether it's a story. I just want to find out how I can get in touch with that man in California who claims to know something about it. I thought you might know.
3: Him? Oh, my old herringbone tweed. Why didn't you say so?
5: This is an important announcement. This is flight 121 to Los Angeles. If your travel plans today do not include Los Angeles, now would be the perfect time to disembark. Thank you.
0: When you said meet me at the airport, I didn't think you'd be bringing our passports and a pair of plane tickets.
1: Sorry about that. I remembered your toothbrush, though.
0: You! Drenched with sweat.
1: Not with sweat. A photographer came round. I tried to argue, but... Well, never mind. I spoke to California...
0: You spoke to him?
1: I spoke to his wife, Mrs. Watson, and asked to speak to him. She said he was too weird to come to the phone right now, and could I call back? So I did. And she said he was 3.2 light-years from the phone, and I should call again.
6: Ah. Seatbelt done up, miss?
0: Yes, thanks.
1: I called again. She said the situation had improved. He was now a mere 2.6 light-years from the phone, but it was still a long way to shout.
0: I didn't realise it was that bad.
1: I phoned again. Her name, by the way, and you may wish to know this, is Arcane Jill.
0: I see.
1: She explained that the phone is in a room that he never comes into. It's in the asylum. He does not like to enter the asylum. She felt it might save me phoning. You will only meet people outside the asylum. I asked her where the asylum is, and she asked if I'd ever read the instructions on a packet of toothpicks.
0: And did you?
1: I didn't have a packet to hand. Then she hung up. I actually got the address from a guy on a science magazine.
0: I'm not sure I understand.
1: Neither do many people. I have been told that Mr. Watson claims to have regular meetings with angels who wear golden beards and green wings and orthopedic sandals.
0: But you think it's worth it?
1: Well, the one thing that everyone agrees on, apart from the fact that he is barking mad, is that he does know more than any man living about dolphins.
0: And what's his name again?
1: Wonko the Sane.
0: I know he will be able to help us. I know he will.
7: Excuse me, my dears. I get so bored on these long flights, it's nice to talk to somebody. My name's Enid Capelson. I'm from Boston. Tell me, do you fly a lot?

0: Hello.
1: Hello.
0: I am John Watson, but you can call me Wonko the Sane.
1: Arthur Dent.
2: You have a very interesting house. It's inside out.
0: It gives me pleasure. Here.
1: Thank you. We've come to ask you about the dolphins.
0: Ah, yes. Them.
1: Your wife mentioned toothpicks.
0: Yes. That's to do with the day I finally realized that the world had gone totally crazy. So I built the asylum to put it in. Poor thing, hoping it would get better.
1: I'm horribly confused. Out there, you've got carpet up to the curb of the Pacific Coast Highway. Your exterior walls are hung with bookshelves and pictures, and the sign above the front door says come outside. So here we are, inside, sitting by a garden path surrounded by rough brick walls.
0: Here we are, outside the asylum. When you go back through the door there, to where you parked your ride, you go inside the asylum. I never go myself. If I am tempted, I simply look at the sign.
2: That one?
1: Hold stick near center of its length. Place pointed end in mouth. Insert in tooth space, blunt end next to gum. Use gentle in-out motion.
2: And those are the instructions
0: on... a set of toothpicks. It seemed to me that any civilization that had so far lost its head as to need to include a set of instructions in a packet of toothpicks was no longer one in which I could live and stay sane.
1: But you are?
0: Oh, I call myself Wonko the Sane, to reassure people. Wonko is what my mother called me when I was a clumsy kid. Knocking things over, and sane is what I intend to remain. And the angels with the golden beards and green wings and orthopedic sandals agree with me.
1: And they visit when?
0: Weekends, mostly. On little scooters. They are great machines.
1: I see.
2: Why not?
1: Pardon?
2: Why not scooters? Others might fly. Here, they're on scooters. Think about it, Arthur.
1: Yes. Yes, of course. Who's to say? What's impossible?
2: About the dolphins.
0: I can show you the sandals.
2: I'll
0: get them. The angels say that they suit the terrain they have to work in. They say they run a concession stand by the message. When I say I don't know what that means, they say, no, you don't, and laugh.
1: The message?
2: Arthur?
0: Here. Perfectly ordinary wooden-soled sandals. Look, I'm not trying to prove anything here. I'm a scientist. I know what constitutes proof. I use my childhood name to remind myself that a scientist must also be like a child. If he sees a thing, he must say that he sees it, whether it's what he was expecting to see or not. Otherwise, he'll only see what he's expecting. I also thought you might like to see this.
1: Where did you get that bowl? Fenchurch, have you seen one of these before?
2: I've got one. At least I did have. Russell nicked it to put his golf balls in. Have you got one?
1: I found it by my bed.
0: Both of you have one of these bowls? With the inscription?
1: So long and thanks for all the fish.
0: Yes. Do you know what it is?
2: No.
0: It is a farewell gift from the dolphins. The dolphins whom I loved and studied and swam with and fed with fish and even tried to learn their language, a task which they made impossibly difficult, considering they were perfectly capable of communicating in ours if they wanted to. What have you done with yours?
1: I keep a fish in it.
0: You've done nothing else? No. If you had, you would know. My wife, she kept wheat germ in ours till last night.
1: What happened last night?
0: We ran out of wheat germ. She's gone to the store to get some more. Well, I washed the bowl and dried it, and then I held it to my ear. You ever held one to your ear?
1: No.
0: Perhaps you should.
1: May we?
0: Closer. Closer. Well, that's good. Now, with your fingernail, gently

0: This film is brought to you by the campaign to save the humans. We bid you farewell.
1: What message will Arthur and Fenchurch discover next? Will Ford Prefect be on hand to utterly confuse and annoy everybody? And if the rumours are true, is Marvin going to make his farewell appearance? The next episode of The Hitchhiker's Guide to the Galaxy spells out the answers.
2: In that episode of The Hitchhiker's Guide to the Galaxy by Douglas Adams, William Franklin was the book. Simon Jones played Arthur Dent, Geoffrey McGiven, Ford Prefect, and Jane Horrocks was Fenchurch. Stephen Fry was Murray Bost Henson, and Jackie Mason, the East River creature. Dominic Hawksley was the Vogon Councillor, Simon Greenall, the Steward, Margaret Robertson, Mrs. Cappleson, Michael Kuehl, the Vogon Clerk, and Toby Longworth was Prosthetic Vogon Jelts. Christian Slater played Wonko the Sane. The announcer was John Marsh, the surround mix was by Paul Dealey, and additional effects by Ken Humphrey and Paul Weir. The script editor was John Langdon, and the music was by Paul Wicks Wickens. The production manager was Joe Wheeler, and the production assistant was Susie Matthews. The programme was adapted, directed, and co-produced by Dirk Maggs. The producers were Helen Chattel and Bruce Hyman, and it was an above-the-title production for BBC Radio 4. BBC wishes to advise listeners that not all glass bowls contain messages from the dolphins when pinged. Certain ovenware, for example, will emit serving suggestions for tasty puddings, but any bowl stamped by a bathroom fittings manufacturer is best left unpinged altogether.

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2: A farm of slow glass is a remarkable and slightly eerie sight. 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
3: Bob, turn that thing off.
4: Okay.
3: Bad enough to drag me out here into the country. You don't have to torture me with that radio, too.
4: Sorry, Selena. Maybe this trip wasn't such a good idea after all.
3: Maybe it wasn't.
4: Bad timing.
3: Like my pregnancy.
2: For Bob and Selena Garland, love has become little more than a memory. Confronted by the loss of a job, a house, and an untimely, unwanted pregnancy, they are trying, for the moment, to forget. That may be difficult, though, in a land of slow glass. Sci-Fi Radio presents an adaptation of Bob Shaw's short story, Light of Other Days.
3: Why have we stopped?
4: Look at that sign. This farmer's got some slow glass for sale. Let's walk up and take a look.
3: Quality high, prices low. You don't believe that, do you?
4: Well, we're quite a ways out of town. This stuff might be reasonably priced out here.
3: I'm not walking all the way up to that farmhouse because of some stupid little sign tacked on a gatepost.
4: Oh, come on. The exercise might do us some good. We've been driving too long anyway.

0: I knew this was just another of your fool ideas. All the way up here for nothing. There's no one in that farmhouse.
1: I saw someone at the window. I'm sure of it. Let's knock and
2: Looking for some glass, are ye?
0: Goodness.
1: Where did you come from?
2: Didn't mean to startle you. I was just out for a little draw on the pipe. No smoking in the house, that's what the wife says. You know how it is.
0: My husband doesn't smoke.
2: Well, if it's glass you want, you've certainly come to the right place. And at the right time, too. We don't see many people this early in the season.
1: Does that mean we might be able to buy a little glass without mortgaging our home?
2: Look at that now. I guess I've thrown away any advantage I might have had in this transaction. Rose, that's my wife, says I'll never learn. Still, let's sit down and talk it over. How about right here?
0: On this old rubble wall?
2: Oh, sorry. You folks are dressed right fancy. Well, let me just run in the house and get you something to sit on. Won't be but a minute.
0: That would be nice.
1: Perhaps it wasn't such a marvelous idea to come up here, but you might at least try to be pleasant to the man. If for no other reason, I can smell a bargain.
0: Well, he's hardly very civil himself. Didn't even ask us to come into his house.
1: Not so loud. His wife's at the window.
0: It's closed. She can't hear us.
1: But she's looking right at us.
0: Staring, you mean? Her manners are no better than his.
1: Now she's turning away.
0: Good. And I hope you noticed that ancient dress she was wearing. A man who won't give things to his wife certainly won't give much to strangers. You can forget about any bargains here.
1: Maybe. Anyway, let's hear him out.
2: I found this little blanket. It isn't much, but it'll keep that pretty dress of yours from getting dirty.
1: Oh, this is fine, Mr. Hagen. My wife and I, we like the outdoors. Why, I can't even remember the last time I've had a chance to breathe some real mountain air, right, Selina?
0: I'm not here for the mountain air. Are we going to hear his sales pitch or not? We've got to be on our way soon.
1: Selina?
2: That's okay, Mrs. You folks are young. You got places to go. I know that. Now, some of the glass farmers around here give strangers such as yourselves a sales talk about how beautiful the autumn is in this part of the country. Or it might be the spring or the winter. I don't do that. Any fool knows that a place which doesn't look right in the summer never looks right. What do you say?
1: Well, yes, I guess that's so.
2: I want you to take a good look out over the valley down there, Mr.
1: Garland.
2: Garland. Yes. You see where the field slopes down to the banks of that little cove? And then across the water where those trees seem to just sweep up the far hillside?
1: Yes. It's really beautiful.
2: Well, that's what you're buying if you buy my glass. And it never looks better than it does at this minute. The glass is in perfect phase. None of it is less than 10 years thick. And the 4-foot window will cost you $200.
0: $200? Why, that's as much as they charge at the Sindo shop downtown.
1: You don't understand, darling. The cheap glass you find in places like the Vistaplex and Panorama stores is only ordinary quarter-inch glass faced with a veneer of slow glass, maybe only 10 or 12 months thick. This glass will last 10 years, and it's in phase.
0: Doesn't that only mean it keeps time?
2: Only, you say? Pardon me, Mrs. Garland, but you don't seem to appreciate the miracle, the genuine, honest-to-goodness miracle of engineering precision needed to produce a piece of glass in phase. When we say the glass is 10 years thick, it means it takes light 10 years to pass through it. In effect, each one of those panes there is 10 light-years thick, more than twice the distance to the nearest star. So a variation in actual thickness of only a millionth of an inch would...
1: Mr. Hagen, is something wrong?
2: I'm sorry, my wife there at the window. I thought she was going to call me for something. Now, let's see, where was I? Oh, yes, I was saying that my slow glass is as nearly perfect as can be. The light that enters now will emerge precisely 10 years from now, at just this time of day. Why, imagine if the thickness were imperfect, then light of noon sunshine could emerge at midnight, or summer could come out in winter. Such discrepancies might be desirable to some, But I see you two as the sort to appreciate perfection. What do you do, Mr. Garland?
1: I'm a writer, a poet.
2: I knew it. I could tell you have an eye for beauty. And with my slow glass, you can take 10 years' worth of this valley scenery back to your home. It will be a continual source of inspiration.
0: He could use some.
2: Each of the panes standing on the hillside there has a slightly different view. Why don't we just walk down and see which one is most to your liking?
1: All right.
2: Mrs. Garland?
0: I'll just wait here, thank you.
2: This way, Mr. Garland. There's a little path that we can...
3: Slow glass. A miracle. That's what Mr. Hagen called it. A proper term for an invention whose principles are far beyond the understanding of all but the most scientific of minds. It would tell the Garlands nothing to say that slow glass could be visualized as a hologram which didn't need coherent laser light to reconstitute its information, and in which every photon of ordinary light passed through a spiral tunnel coiled outside the radius of capture of each atom in the glass. These causes would be incomprehensible, but the effects would be no less wonderful. In fact, in the eye of the average individual, having a pane of slow glass was the exact emotional equivalent to owning land. An apartment in the most squalid of city surroundings would seem to look out upon a woodland lake or a misty park. And who is to say that such vistas didn't actually belong to the apartment dweller? An appealing thought to add to the already attractive prospect of visual escape offered to one who owns slow glass. But whatever the lure, Bob Garland has been drawn to this spot with his wife, Selena. Two people whose lives are badly in need of a little miracle right now.

0: Bob, come on. It's starting to rain.
1: I think you've made a fine choice, Mr. Garland.
2: I'll give you the check now. Can you arrange delivery?
1: Sure, delivery's no problem. But wouldn't you rather take the glass with you today?
2: Well, yes, that would be nice, but it is starting to rain.
1: It'll take no time to wrap it for you, Mr. Garland. I've got a carrying frame just behind the house. You write the check. By the time you've made it out, I'll be back with your glass.
2: Well, all right. I don't see what difference a few more minutes could possibly make.
1: Good.
0: Well, that doesn't surprise me, leaving us standing here in the rain. The least he could have done was invite us inside his house. There can't be so many fools passing through that he can afford to neglect them like this.
2: All right, Selena. Let's move in under the eaves until he gets back. There. That's better. You shouldn't get too wet standing here. Selena, quit staring in that window.
0: If his wife comes in this room, I want her to see me. Maybe she'll have the decency to invite us in out of the rain.
2: What are you doing?
0: Bob, come here a minute. I want you to see them.
2: Very well, Selena. What is it?
0: That little boy that's playing there.
2: My Tegan son, I guess. What about him?
0: I think there's something wrong with him.
2: He looks normal enough.
0: I believe that child is dead. He didn't even turn when I tapped on the window.
2: Then Hagen's got his problems, too. In any case, it's none of our concern.
0: Oh, wait. Here comes his wife. Hello? May we come in? It's raining out here. Oh, that's better. Here she comes. Well, that's the limit. Did you see that?
2: She didn't see you.
0: She looked right at me. She's ignoring us. That's if I've had it. These people are crazy. At least I'm civilized. I'm going in there and give her a piece of my mind.
2: Wait, Selena, she might be blind. Selena, don't open that door.

0: next minute walked up to the window and looked out at us. This is not the room I saw. It was clean, well kept. Why, this room hasn't been lived in for years.
1: Serena, come back out of the house.
0: But they were there. I saw them in the window.
1: Yes, Serena, we both saw them. Slow glass works both ways. Light passes out of the house as well as in.
0: You mean...
1: I don't know. It isn't our business. Now, steady up. Here comes Hagen with our glass.
2: Well, Mr. Garland, here's your glass.
1: Here's the check.
2: Thank you. It's been a pleasure to do business with you.
1: The pleasure was mine.
2: Mr. Garland, wait. You folks looked in my house, didn't you?
1: Yes, I'm sorry. I didn't mean to pry.
2: I want you to know it wasn't my fault.
1: Fault, Mr. Hager?
2: About my wife and boy. You see, a hit-and-run driver got them both down on the old Oban Road 6 years ago. My boy was only 7 when it happened. I'm entitled to keep something, aren't I?
1: Yes, Mr. Hagen, yes, you are. Goodbye.
0: Bob, there's a little chill in the air. Will you put your arm around me?
1: Sure, darling.
0: That poor man. He has nothing but his memories.
1: In the end, that's all any of us have. So perhaps we'd better try to make ours worth remembering.
0: Yes. I'm sorry about what I said earlier.
1: About what?
0: This trip. I think it was a pretty good idea, after all.

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1: This is Nelson Olmsted. Sleep no more.

Our cast for Light of Other Days featured John Davies as Bob, Charlotte Taylor as Selena, and Jerry Haynes as Hagen. The original story, Light of Other Days, was written by Bob Shaw and adapted for Sci-Fi Radio by John and Jonathan Williams.

no more. Turn down the lights. Sink back in your chair and don't look into the shadows. In the shadows, there may be moving things. Tonight, it may be

0: Good evening. This is Ben Grauer introducing tonight's tale of terror, told by Nelson Armstead on the National Broadcasting Company's presentation of Sleep No More. The story of terror can be as simple as a sheeted ghost rattling chains. It can be a complex and hidden world of horror, lurking in such unholy dimensions as only the dead and the moonstruck can glimpse. Or it can be those terrible, fathomless shadows which lie buried deep in the primitive mind of civilized man. And for this evening, well, Nelson Armstead, tell us about this evening's story.
1: Once in a while in my reading, I come across a short story so different, so powerful, so well written, that I can't forget it. Our first story tonight is a case in point, written by one of England's masters of the short story art, A.M. Burridge. It's about a man who went out of his way to scare himself to the absolute limit. Listen while I tell you about The Waxwork.

0: While the uniformed attendants of Marimer's Waxworks were ushering the last stragglers through the great glass-paneled double doors, the manager sat in his office interviewing Raymond Hewson, a journalist. The manager was speaking.
1: Yes, Mr. Hewson. It used to be said years ago that Madame Tussauds would give a man £100 for sleeping alone in the Chamber of Horrors. I hope you don't think that we've made any such offer, Mr. Hewson. However, if you get your story printed in the Morning Echo, there will be a £5 note waiting for you here when you care to come and call for it.
0: Well, that's satisfactory.
1: Fine. But first of all, it's no small ordeal that you're proposing to undertake. I'd like to be quite sure about you, and I'd like you to be quite sure about yourself. I own I shouldn't care to take it on. I've seen those wax figures dressed and undressed, and I know all about the process of their manufacture. I can walk about in their company downstairs as unmoved as if I were walking among so many Skittles, but I should hate having to sleep down there among them, alone.
0: Well, why?
1: I don't know. There isn't any reason. I don't believe in ghosts. It's just that I couldn't sit alone among them at night with their seeming to stare at me the way they do. No, the whole atmosphere of the place is unpleasant. And if you are susceptible to atmosphere, I warn you that you are in for a very uncomfortable night.
0: Hewson had known that from the moment when the idea had first occurred to him. His soul sickened at the prospect, even while he smiled casually upon the manager. But he had a wife and family to keep, and for the past month, he had found almost no newspaper work. Here was a chance not to be missed. The price of a special story in the Morning Echo, with a £5 note to add to it. It meant comparative wealth and luxury for a week, and freedom from the worst anxieties for a fortnight. Besides, if he wrote the story well, it might lead to an offer of regular employment. So, he said to the manager, I've already promised myself an uncomfortable night because your murderer's den is obviously not fitted up as a hotel bedroom. But I don't think your waxworks will worry me much.
1: You're not superstitious.
0: Not a bit.
1: But you're a journalist. You must have a strong imagination.
0: Well, the news editors for whom I work have always complained that I haven't any.
1: Well, there is one condition I'm afraid I must impose upon you. I must ask you not to smoke. Yes, we had a fire scare down in the murderer's den earlier this evening. I don't know who gave the alarm, but it was a false one. Fortunately, there were very few people down there at the time, or there might have been a panic. And now, if you're ready, we'll go.
0: Well, Hewson followed the manager through half a dozen rooms where attendants were busy shrouding the wax figures. Beyond these rooms was the murderer's den. It was a room of irregular shape with a vaulted roof. By design, an eerie and uncomfortable chamber whose atmosphere invited its visitors to speak in whispers. The waxwork murderers stood on low pedestals. The manager, walking around with Hewson, pointed out several of the more interesting of these unholy criminals, and Hewson pointed and whispered, "Who's that?"
1: "Oh, I was coming to him. Hey, come and have a good look at him. Well, this is our star boarder, Dr. Boudin."
0: "Huh? Yes, I think I've heard the name, but I forget in connection with what."
1: "Well, you'd remember better if you were a Frenchman. For some long while, that man was the terror of Paris, yes, as he carried on his work of healing by day and throat-cutting by night. When the fit was on him, he killed for the sheer devilish pleasure it gave him to kill, and always in the same way, with a razor. After his last crime, he left a clue behind which set the police upon his track. One clue led to another, and before very long, they knew that they were on the track of the Parisian equivalent of our Jack the Ripper. But when he realized that the police were closing about him, he mysteriously disappeared. And ever since, the police of every civilized country have been looking for him."
0: "Hmm. Yes, well, I don't like him at all. Ooh, what eyes he's got."
1: "Yes. This wax figure's a little masterpiece. You find the eyes bite into you? Well, now, that's excellent realism, then. For Bourdette practiced mesmerism and was supposed to mesmerize his victims before dispatching them."
0: "Huh? Wait, I thought I saw him move."
1: "Yes. You'll have more than one optical illusion before the night's out, I expect. You shan't be locked in. You can come upstairs when you've had enough of it." "Well, good night, Mr. Hewson.
2: Good night. I'll see you in the morning.
0: The manager left, and Hewson got ready for the night. He wheeled the armchair a little way down the central gangway and deliberately turned it so that its back was toward the effigy of Dr. Bourdette. For some undefined reason, he liked Dr. Bourdette a great deal less than his companions. Busying himself with arranging the chair, he was almost lighthearted. But when the attendant's footfalls had died away and a deep hush stole over the chamber, he realized that he had no slight ordeal before him. The dim, unwavering light fell on the rows of figures which were so uncannily like human beings that the silence and the stillness seemed unnatural and even ghastly. The eyes of Dr. Bourdette's effigy haunted and tormented him, and he itched with a desire to turn and look. At last he could stand it no longer and quickly looked behind him. Among the many figures standing in the stiff, unnatural poses, the effigy of the dreadful little doctor stood out with a queer prominence. Hewson looked into the doctor's eyes for one agonized second and turned again to face the other direction. It struck him, in the moment or two while he'd looked behind him, that there had been the least subtle change in the grouping of the figures in front. Hewson held his breath for a moment and then drew his courage back to him as a man lifts a weight. He remembered the words of more than one news editor and laughed savagely to himself, saying, "Yes, and they tell me I've got no imagination." He thought this was very cowardly and very absurd. They were only waxworks, and they couldn't move. Let him hold that thought, and all would be well. But then, why all that silent unrest about him? A subtle something in the air which didn't quite break the silence and happened whichever way he looked, just beyond the boundaries of his vision. Suddenly, he heard somebody breathing. He swung around quickly to encounter the mild but baleful stare of Dr. Bourdette. No change. Oh, this was a little too much. It was bad enough that the waxwork effigies of murderers should move when they weren't being watched, but it was intolerable that they should breathe. Somebody was breathing. Or was it his own breath, which sounded to him as if it came from a distance? He sat rigid, listening and straining, until he exhaled with a long sigh. His own breath, after all, or if not, something had divined that he was listening and had at that moment ceased breathing. Now, this would not do. This distinctly would not do. He must clutch at something, gripped with his mind upon something which belonged essentially to the workaday world, to the daylight London streets. He was Raymond Hewson, an unsuccessful journalist, a living and breathing man. And these figures grouped around him were only dummies, so they could neither move nor whisper. Still, the gaze of Dr. Bourdette urged, challenged, and finally compelled him to turn. Hewson half turned and then swung his chair so as to bring him face to face with those dreadful hypnotic eyes. Hewson's own eyes were dilated and his mouth lifted at the corners in a snarl. And then Hewson spoke and woke 100 sinister echoes.
3: "You move, blast you! Yes, you did! I saw you!"
0: And then he sat quite still, staring straight before him, like a man found frozen in the Arctic snows. Dr. Bourdette's movements were leisurely. He stepped off his pedestal with the mincing care of a lady alighting from a bus. He stepped off the platform and sat down on the edge facing Hewson. And then he nodded and smiled and he said, "Good evening." He spoke in perfect English with only a trace of foreign accent. I need hardly tell you that not until I overheard the conversation between you and the worthy manager of this establishment did I suspect that I should have the pleasure of a companion here for the night. Now, you cannot move or speak without my bidding, but you can hear me perfectly well. Now, something tells me that you are, shall I say, nervous. My dear sir, have no illusions. I am not one of these contemptible effigies miraculously come to life. I am Dr. Bourdette himself. Let me explain. Circumstances with which I need not fatigue you have made it desirable that I should live in England. I was close to this building this evening when I saw a policeman regarding me a bit too curiously. So I mingled with the crowd and I came in here, and an inspiration showed me a certain means of escape. I raised a cry of fire, and when all the fools had rushed up the stairs, I stripped my effigy of the caped coat, which you behold me wearing. I donned it, I hid my effigy under the platform at the back, and I took its place on the pedestal. I own that I have spent a very fatiguing evening. But fortunately, I was not always being watched and had opportunities to draw an occasional deep breath and ease the rigidity of my pose. Oh, one small boy screamed and exclaimed that he saw me moving. I understood that he was to be whipped and put straight to bed on his return home, and I can only hope that the threat has been executed to the letter. I am obliged to the chance which brought us together tonight, and perhaps it would seem ungrateful to complain. From motives of personal safety, my activities have been somewhat curtailed of late years, and I am glad of this opportunity of gratifying my somewhat unusual whim. But you have a skinny neck, sir, if you will overlook a personal remark. I should never have selected you from choice. I like men with thick necks, thick red necks. This, which I have in my hand, is a little French razor. They're not much used in England, but perhaps you know them. Yes, one strops them on wood. The blade, you will observe, is very narrow. They do not cut very deep, but deep enough. In just one little moment, you will see for yourself. Now, my friend, you will have the goodness to raise your chin a little. Thank you. A little more. Just a little more. Ah, thank you. Merci, monsieur. Ah, merci. Merci. In the morning, the sunrise began to mingle with subdued light from the electric bulbs. And this mingled illumination added a certain ghastliness to a scene which needed no additional touch of horror. The waxwork figures stood apathetically in their places. In their midst, on the center gangway, Hushin sat still, leaning far back in his armchair. His chin was up-tilted, as if he were waiting to receive attention from a barber. And although there was not a scratch upon his throat, nor anywhere on his body, he was cold and dead. His previous employers were wrong in having him credited with no imagination. Dr. Bourdette, on his pedestal, watched the dead man unemotionally. He didn't move. Nor had he moved. After all, how could he? He was only a waxwork.

0: And that was Nelson Olmstead and the story The Waxwork by A.M. Burridge. And now you have a second tale for us?
1: Indeed I have, Ben. You know, the human mind reacts peculiarly under great stress, especially when overcome with fear. It ceases to be normal and goads the body onto fantastic acts of bravery or cowardice. Ambrose Bierce expressed this condition in many of his fine short stories. And the narrative I want to bring you now is about a man whose great fear was the last reaction of his life. It's entitled, The Man and the Snake.

stretched at ease upon a sofa in gown and slippers, Parker Brayton smiled as he read from Morrister's Marvels of Science. It was an ancient book with its archaic English, which stated, "It is a veritable report and attested of so many that there be now of wise and learned none to gainsay it, that ye serpent, his eye, hath a magnetic property, that whoso falleth into its suasion is drawn forwards in despite of his will, and perisheth miserable by ye creature his bite." Brayton smiled again as he thought, "The only marvel in the matter is that the wise and learned in Morrister's day should have believed that snakes could hypnotize our human victims." And a train of reflection followed, for Brayton was a man of thought, and he unconsciously lowered his book without altering the direction of his eyes. As soon as the volume had gone below the line of sight, something in an obscure corner of the room recalled his attention to his surroundings. What he saw, in the shadow under his bed, was two small points of light, apparently about an inch apart. They might have been reflections of the gas jet above him in metal nailheads. He gave them but little thought and resumed his reading. A moment later, something, some impulse which it didn't occur to him to analyze, impelled him to lower the book again and look for what he saw before. The points of light were still there. They seemed to have become brighter than before, shining with a greenish luster that he had not at first observed. He thought, too, that they might have moved a trifle, were somewhat nearer. They were still too much in the shadow, however, to reveal their nature and origin to an indolent attention. And again he resumed his reading. Suddenly, something in the text suggested a thought that made him start and drop the book for the third time to the side of the sofa, where, escaping from his hand, it fell sprawling to the floor, back upward. Brayton, half risen, was staring intently into the obscurity beneath the bed, where the points of light shone with, it seemed to him, an added fire. His attention was now fully aroused, his gaze eager and imperative. It disclosed, almost directly under the footrail of the bed, the coils of a large serpent. The points of light were its eyes. Its horrible head, thrust flatly forth from the innermost coil and resting upon the outermost, was directed straight toward him. The definition of the wide, brutal jaw and the idiot-like forehead serving to show the direction of its malevolent gaze. The eyes were no longer merely luminous points. They looked into his own with a meaning, a malign significance. A snake in a bedroom of a modern city dwelling of a better sort is happily not so common a phenomenon as to make explanation altogether needless. Harker Brayton, a bachelor of 35, returning to San Francisco from all manner of remote and unfamiliar countries, had gladly accepted the hospitality of his friend, Dr. Druring, the distinguished scientist. Dr. Druring's house, a large, old-fashioned one in what is now an obscure quarter of the city, had an outer and visible aspect of proud reserve. It plainly would not associate with the contiguous elements of its altered environment and appeared to have developed some of the eccentricities which come of isolation. One of these was a wing, which was a combination of laboratory, menagerie, and museum. It was here that the doctor indulged the scientific side of his nature in the study of reptiles. He loved nature's vulgarians and described himself as the Zola of zoology. His wife and daughters, not having the advantage to share his enlightened curiosity regarding the works and ways of our ill-starred fellow creatures, were, with needless austerity, excluded from what he called the snakery. Architecturally, and in point of furnishing, the snakery had a severe simplicity befitting the humble circumstances of its occupants, many of whom, indeed, could not safely have been entrusted with the liberty that is necessary to the full enjoyment of luxury, for they had the troublesome peculiarity of being alive. In their own apartments, however, they were under as little personal restraint as was compatible with their protection from the baneful habit of swallowing one another. And as Brayton had thoughtfully been appraised, it was more than a tradition that some of them had at divers times been found in parts of the premises where it would have embarrassed them to explain their presence. Despite the snakery and its uncanny associations, to which indeed he gave little attention, Brayton found life at the Druring mansion very much to his mind. Beyond a smart shock of surprise and a shudder of mere loathing, Mr. Brayton was not greatly affected by the sight of a huge snake under his bed. His first thought was to ring the call bell and bring a servant. But although the bell cord dangled within easy reach, he made no movement toward it. It had occurred to his mind that the act might subject him to the suspicion of fear, which he certainly didn't feel. He was more keenly conscious of the incongruous nature of the situation than affected by its peril. It was revolting, but absurd. The reptile was of a species with which Brayton was unfamiliar. Its length he could only conjecture. The body, at the largest visible part, seemed about as thick as his forearm. In what way was it dangerous, if in any way? Was it venomous? Was it a constrictor? He didn't know. Brayton rose to his feet and prepared to back softly away from the snake without disturbing it, if possible, and through the door. Should the monster follow, a rack of murderous oriental weapons hung in the wall from which he would snatch one to suit the occasion.
Brayton lifted his right foot free of the floor to step backward. That moment, he felt a strong aversion to doing so. He lifted the foot a little higher by slightly bending the knee and thrust it sharply to the floor an inch in front of the other. He couldn't think how that occurred. A trial with the left foot had the same result. It was again in advance of the right. His hand was grasping the back of a chair, the arm was straight, reaching somewhat backward. One might have said he was reluctant to lose his hold. The snake's malignant head was still thrust from the inner coil as before, the neck level. It hadn't moved, but its eyes were now electric sparks radiating an infinity of luminous needles. Brayton had an ashy pallor. Again, he took a step forward, and another, causing his hand to knock the chair over with a crack. The man groaned. The snake made neither sound nor motion, but its eyes were two dazzling suns. The reptile itself was wholly concealed by them. They gave off enlarging rings of rich and vivid colors, which at their greatest expansion successively vanished like soap bubbles. They seemed to approach his very face and again were an immeasurable distance away. He heard, somewhere, the continued throbbing of a great drum. With desultory bursts of far music, inconceivably sweet, like the tones of an alien harp, he knew it was the sunrise melody of Memnon's statue, as though he stood in the Nile-side reeds, hearing with exalted sense that immortal anthem through the silence of the centuries. The music ceased. Rather, it became, by insensible degrees, the distant roll of a retreating thunderstorm. A landscape glittering with sun and rain stretched before him, arched with a vivid rainbow, framing in its giant curve 100 visible cities. In the middle distance, a vast serpent, wearing a crown, reared its head out of its voluminous convolutions and looked at him with his dead mother's eyes. Suddenly, this enchanting landscape vanished into blank. Something struck him a hard blow upon the face and breast. He had fallen on the floor. The blood ran from his broken nose and his bruised lips. For a moment he was dazed and then stunned and lay with closed eyes, his face against the floor. In a few moments he had recovered and then realized that his fall, by withdrawing his eyes, had broken the spell which held him. He felt that now, by keeping his gaze averted, he would be able to retreat. But the thought of the serpent within a few feet of his head, yet unseen, perhaps in the very act of springing upon him and throwing its coils around his throat, was too horrible. He lifted his head, stared again into those baleful eyes, and was again in bondage. What ensued was a fearful scene. The man, prone upon the floor, within a yard of his enemy, raised the upper part of his body upon his elbows, his head thrown back, his legs extended to their full length. His face was white between his gouts of blood. His eyes were strained open to their uttermost expansion. There was froth upon his lips. It dropped off in flakes. Strong convulsions ran through his body, making almost serpentine undulations. He bent himself at the waist, shifting his legs from side to side, and every movement left him a little nearer to the snake. He thrust his hands forward to brace himself back, yet constantly he advanced upon his elbows. Dr. Drury and his wife were at this moment in the library. Their conversation was interrupted by a mighty cry which rang through the silent house like the voice of a demon shouting in a tomb. Again, and yet again it sounded with terrible distinctness. They sprang to their feet, the man confused, the lady pale and speechless with fright. Almost before the echoes of the last cry had died away, the doctor was out of the room, springing up the staircase two steps at a time. In the corridor in front of Brayton's chamber, he met some servants who had come from the upper floor. Together, they rushed at the door without knocking. It was unfastened and gave way. Brayton lay upon his stomach on the floor, dead. His head and arms were partly concealed under the foot rail of the bed. They pulled the body away, turning it upon the back. The face was daubed with blood and froth. The eyes were wide open, staring. A dreadful sight. Well, he died in a fit, said the scientist, bending his knee and placing his hand upon the heart. And while in that position, he happened to glance under the bed. Well, good Lord, how did this thing get in here? And he reached under the bed, pulled out the snake, and flung it, still coiled, to the center of the room, where it slid across the polished floor till stopped by the wall, where it lay without motion. It was a stuffed snake. Its eyes were two shoe buttons.

0: You can turn up the lights now. 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
1: Now here is Nelson Olmsted to tell us about next week. Mr. Olmsted.
2: Well, Ben, two ghost stories. One is by Christopher Isherwood, about a man who, for reasons he doesn't understand, is able to get brief glimpses into the future. It's entitled, I Am Waiting. The second, Browdian Farm by A.M. Burridge, might best be described as an old-fashioned ghost story about a haunted house.
0: 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Mr. Olmsted's albums are recorded exclusively for Vanguard Records. Until next week, when Nelson Olmsted will again be here in person, this is Ben Grauer bidding you good night.
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14: 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I'll have 3 or 4 or maybe more.
13: But you've taken the old tube.
14: 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Have one.
13: Mm.

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0: Now, the hermit.
1: Ghost stories. Weird stories. Murders, too. The hermit knows of them all. Turn out your light. Turn them out. Ah, have you heard the story, the blackness of terror? Then listen while the hermit tells you the story.

0: It was 1 week ago today that Paul and I received the telegram about Papa. And since that hour, my life, my thoughts, my feelings have been deeply altered. I have learned the results of the blackness of terror, the hideousness of sin, and the horror of madness. On Wednesday last, about 10 p.m., a telegram was delivered to me. Who on earth can be sending me a wire?
1: Who else but your father?
0: But Papa always calls.
1: Well, before you open it, we're not going to Blue Acres this weekend. We haven't had one weekend to ourselves since we were married.
0: Oh, Paul, it is Papa.
1: I knew it.
0: No, you don't understand. Here.
1: Your father's seriously ill. Suggest you come at once. Dr. Loring.
0: Papa. Papa.
1: Oh, now take it easy, Marlene.
0: He's never been ill a day in his life.
1: Your father's getting along in years, darling. You can't expect him not to have some bad days.
0: But Dr. Loy says seriously ill. And he's usually terribly conservative. We must start at once. Oh, please understand me. I love my husband, Paul, very much. But up until the time I married, I had never left my father's side. We'd been inseparable. Ever since that dreadful morning, when as a little girl of 8 years, my papa had taken me on his lap, and after kissing me tenderly and brushing the curls back from my forehead, he had said,
2: "Little doll, your papa has something very sad to tell you, but you must be very brave, my darling. Your mother has left us. She has written this note to inform us."
3: "To Terence and Marlene. Life here at Blue Acres has grown intolerable for me. You're a little child, Marlene, and therefore I cannot explain some things to you. But Terence will know why I'm leaving. My little girl, try to think kindly of your mother. I would take you with me if I could, but that is impossible just now. Your father is a wealthy man, and he can give you fine things. I know at Blue Acres you will grow up to be a lady of whom I shall always be proud, and a daughter whom I will love forever."
2: "Do not cry, my little doll. Had your mother loved you, she would never have left you. From this day forward, there'll be no mention of her name in this house. To us, she is dead."
0: It was some years later that I learned that my beautiful mother had left Papa and me and had run away with Philip Court, a chap the townspeople said was a worthless dauber in paint. Nothing was ever heard of my mother or him after they left Blue Acres. Nor did my father, Terence Lane, ever mention her name. He devoted his life to me. I had private tutors that came to Blue Acres to instruct me, the very best. Papa imported a master of the piano to teach me. We remained aloof from the world. The only woman in the household beside myself was Mrs. Eaton. Father always did the cleaning of the house, for Blue Acres is filled with priceless treasures. And when I would laugh at him dusting, he would always remark,
2: "Can't let her clumsy fingers touch this vase. It's worth $1,000 if it's worth a penny."
0: The years moved on, and I lived in a world of my father's creation, until this last summer when I was 21 years old. One glorious summer night, when the moon made golden patterns on the terraced lawns of Blue Acres, and the waters of the colored fountain centered in the ground shot a million rainbow lights into the night, when the French doors of the music room were opened wide to let the cool night air enter in, I sat at the piano, playing the works of one of my favorite composers, Debussy.

0: Papa was not fond of Debussy, and as soon as I began playing, he got up from his chair and went to his study. But the haunting melancholy of Debussy suited me. It was a background to my dreaming, and the somehow lonely feeling of my heart that was growing stronger as the years wore on, with only Papa for my companion. I went on playing. And then suddenly, I was aware of the presence of another in the room. I felt it strongly even before I turned around.
1: Oh, please go on. It's beautiful. Suited to a night like this. Please.
0: I'm sorry, but I don't
1: believe... Oh, don't be sorry. I'm the one who owes you an apology for my intrusion. I'm Paul Wilde. I'm spending my vacation at the Truesdales who live down the road a ways.
0: Oh, yes.
1: They told me there was a princess living at Blue Acres. But they didn't do you justice, young lady. No princess was ever quite so fair or lovely as you.
0: Please, Mr. Wilde.
1: The Truesdales also added that a dragon named Terence Lane guards the Princess Marlene with his life.
0: That was very unjust.
1: Really? Well, then if you're not zealously guarded, how about taking a stroll with me? The night is wonderful. And if you're good, I'll reach up and pick you a necklace of stars to wear.
0: I'm sorry, Mr. Wilde.
1: You won't go?
0: It's late.
1: And Papa would object?
0: No.
1: Well, then, with your kind permission, I'll call tomorrow afternoon to gain his consent for a date tomorrow night. Do I have your permission?
0: Well, yes.
1: Fine. Then do something for me now, will you?
0: If I can.
1: Play something for me as I walk away. Shall we have something light and joyous this time? Something more in tune with the happiness in store for you and me. I'll be listening for our theme song.

0: all wild. Only those deeply in love can understand what I mean when I say it was adoration on sight. I knew that from that second until eternity, there would be none other for me than Paul. And true to his word, he was at Blue Acres the next afternoon, asking Father's consent for an evening with me. I didn't hear their conversation, but I did hear from Papa later.
1: My dear, I'm an old man, wise in the ways of the world. I've spent my entire life protecting you from the vulgar of this world, the worthless. Had I protected your mother more carefully, there never would have been the scandal in this house caused by her treacherous act. I have already called into the city. This Paul Wilde is nothing but a simple clerk with poor wages.
0: Is there never to be anyone for me?
1: Of course, when the time comes. But this is not the time.
0: I had never disobeyed my father, but I did so that night. I sent Paul a note, and we met at midnight in the gardens of Blue Acres.
2: My Marlene.
0: Say it again, Paul. It sounds so wonderful. I've never had anyone but Papa speak my name with love.
2: My Marlene. I have a lifetime of love to give you. A heart bursting with love for you. Do you love me, my darling?
0: Oh, yes, Paul.
2: Say it.
0: I love you. Oh, I love you.
2: And now say this. I love you enough to leave Blue Acres and marry you, Paul.
0: I love you enough to leave. Oh, Paul, I can't. I can't do that to Papa.
2: Must you give up your life to him?
0: No, but to leave him as Mother did.
2: Then will you let me go out of your life?
0: No. No. There were other surreptitious meetings. There were arguments, persuasions, protestations. But in the end, love won out. Paul and I ran away and were married. I will never forget the following day when Paul and I returned to face Father.
1: What is done cannot be undone.
0: Papa, you forgive me.
1: Yes, I forgive you.
0: Oh, Papa. Paul, isn't he wonderful?
1: You are the love of my life. And if Paul realizes this, he will not keep you absent from me for any long periods of time.
0: Of course not, Papa. Blue Acres will continue to be our home. But I hadn't reckoned with Paul when I made the statement. He would not quit work and live at Blue Acres off Papa's bounty, as he called it. So for the time being, we've been spending weekends at Blue Acres. At this moment, I felt a little resentful that Paul had taken me away from Papa. We arrived at Blue Acres and Mrs. Eaton opened the door to us just as dawn was breaking over Blue Acres.
3: Oh, at last you've arrived. Come in.
0: Papa?
3: Your father's a very sick man.
4: What is it, Mrs. Eaton?
3: I think, Miss Marlene, you should let Dr. Laurie explain.
4: Oh, here. I'll take the luggage upstairs.
0: I'll go to Father.
3: You'll find him in his study. Doctor had a bed set up in there where it's easier for me to care for him. Besides, he seems more content there.
0: Hasn't Dr. Laurie gotten a nurse for Papa?
3: We tried it, but he wouldn't have one. We'd better knock on the door. Doctor's in there with him now.
5: Come in.
0: Papa. I ran across the room to my father's bed. I looked down at him, and then in dismay at Dr. Laurie. For my father's face was a horrible sight, twisted and pulled out of shape. And his eyes, his burning eyes, they were staring at me wildly. I reached out for his hand and cried out to him, Papa! What is it, Dr. Laurie?
5: Stroke.
0: Oh, Papa, don't worry. Dr. Laurie will get you well again. Can you hear my voice?
5: I'm not quite sure this morning, but I think so. He does know who you are. Come outside with me, Marlene. I want to talk to you.
0: I'm going in the drawing room, Papa, to talk to Dr. Laurie. I'll be right back, and then I won't leave. I won't leave until you're well again. Come in the drawing room, Doctor. should never have left him.
5: Fiddlesticks. You did the right thing.
0: But my marriage has brought this on. He loved me so, and I love him. He's been lost with me gone.
5: Marlene, I...
0: Dr. Lorry, his eyes.
5: Yes, my dear. I was just about to talk to you of this.
0: What is it?
5: I wish I knew. Your father is suffering from some terrible fear that I'm inclined to think is nothing to do with his fear of dying.
0: Has he said anything about it?
5: He can't speak. Only the guttural sound you heard. He can't write. He can't lift his hands.
0: Oh, how dreadful.
5: What that fear is, I don't know. I've watched with him nights, and it appears that whatever causes his wild fear is worse then.
0: Poor Papa.
5: As soon as office hours are over this evening, I'll drive out here to Blue Acres. Perhaps between the two of us, we'll be able to discover what causes his distress and be able to help him.
0: It filled my heart with sorrow to see my father suffering such pain and discomfort. And the look in his eyes, the mad, wild look, was almost more than I could bear. At last night came. I rejoiced when I heard Mrs. Eaton usher Dr. Lorry in. He and I sat by Father's bed while the heavy minutes ticked past.

0: There seemed to be no change in his condition. But as night wore on and it was fast reaching midnight, there was a change in his eyes. The fear in them was so marked that I trembled from it. Dr. Lorry said...
1: Do you see? His eyes.
0: Yes.
1: It's as if he sees something we don't see.
0: Yes. It was so. His eyes seemed to be riveted on the door to his study. And it was then that I thought I heard a low moan. What was that?
1: I don't know.
0: It didn't come from Father.
1: No. But look at him now.
0: Now Father's eyes were trained in closer to his bed. He was struggling, attempting to lift his hands. It was very plain to me, and I cried out. Doctor, there's some unseen thing standing over Papa's bed.
1: That is the way I diagnose it.
0: There is.
1: Something unseen to us, but clearly seen by your father.
0: And look, the bedclothes are moving, but he's not touching them.

0: An unseen spirit, eh? Witnessed only by the dying. What does Lawrence Terrence Lane see, eh? What causes him to fear so mightily? The hermit will tell you before the night is done.
1: And now the hermit will continue.
0: Only a few minutes have passed, but Marlene, in her anxiety to aid her father in his terrible fear, only makes matters more difficult. Now it appears that the dying man wishes his beloved daughter out of the room, too. And so Paul, the husband of Marlene, with his arms about Eliza from the room, guides her into the music room where she sinks into a chair, sobbing softly. Listen.
2: Darling, if you get overwrought, ill, you won't be able to help your father.
3: Oh, Paul, it's so dreadful. I tell you, Papa sees things there in his room. Some vision that frightens him. I saw the bedclothes move and Papa wasn't touching them.
2: Please, dear, try to control your nerves. Shall I have Mrs. Eaton make you some tea? It'll help soothe you. I'll be right back, darling. Only take a second.
3: Paul went into the kitchen. I sat trying to get a hold of myself. It was only a few minutes after he'd left the room. Once again, I was aware of the same sound I had heard in Father's room. The sound that had made his eyes turn mad with the terror of it. Was I, too, losing my mind? What was the answer to this strange phenomenon? A sound that to my ears was exactly like that of a woman moaning. At first it was close to me in the music room. And then it grew fainter, but still distinct. And though it's difficult to believe, there was a second when I felt as if something had brushed past my chair, had touched my shoulder. I cried out for Paul. Paul! Paul!
2: What is it? I'm right here.
3: Paul, listen. Do you hear a strange sound?
2: What sort of a sound?
3: A sound like a woman moaning.
2: No.
3: I heard it distinctly. You listen.
2: Hey, you drink this tea and forget about such things.
3: Please, Paul, quiet. Now, do you hear?
2: By George.
3: You do hear it?
2: Some unusual sound.
3: Where is it coming from?
2: I don't know.
3: There it is again.
2: Yeah. So it seems to be coming from these walls of the music room.
3: That's it.
2: Or from out on the terrace.
3: Well, it's nearer than that.
2: Here, in this wall behind the piano.
3: Yes. Why are you feeling the walls?
2: This panel here. Look.
3: Why, it's the panel that opens. I've lived here all my life and I never knew of it before.
2: And in a room in here.
3: And you can hear the moaning from here much closer.
2: Marlene, get the candle from the piano. I'm going to look around in here.
3: Yes. Here, Paul.
2: Yeah, this passage in here must lead to another room in the house.
3: I'm coming with you.
2: And the moaning we heard was from someone in the adjoining room from here.
3: Paul, wait. Here, look.
2: What is it?
3: This enormous chair. Listen. Quick, there's someone inside this chair.
2: I believe you're right.
3: Hurry, they'll smother to death.
2: Now it's locked.
3: Locked? Someone's been pushed into this chest and it's been locked against them. Hurry, can't you break it open?
2: I'm going to try. The lock is giving now.

0: Not one skeleton, Paul. Two.
1: Two.
0: I'm going to take this chest into Terence Lane's room. When I question him and show him what we've found in his secret hiding place, no doubt we'll have the answer to our tragedy and our riddle.
2: When confronted with the chest and the skeletons of human beings found in it, when asked questions by Dr. Lloyd that Papa could answer by a nod of his head, we found the solution to the mystery of Blue Acres. Yes, the skeletons were those of Philip Court and my mother. My father had killed them before they ever got away from the house, the night Mother intended to leave him. Dr. Lloyd filled in many blank spaces in the life of my mother and father.
0: Your father was an insanely jealous man, Marlene. He would allow her no friends. He even went to the city alone and bought her gowns for her. He would allow no one to look upon her. He hated me because I attended her at your birth.
2: Oh.
0: I was surprised when he allowed you to get away from him and marry Paul. But I've figured that out now.
1: What do you mean, Doctor?
0: I found a large quantity of arsenic in his desk.
1: Great heaven.
0: I'm sure it was his intention to do away with you, Paul. Then, once again, he could have Marlene to himself.
2: Take me away, Paul. Paul and I left Blue Acres next morning. Terence Lane, my father, is still living. Mrs. Eaton cares for him. I haven't been out since that horrible night, when the moaning of my mother's spirit led me to her grave. But we will go out this weekend if he's still living. Paul says I can never be happy unless I forgive him. Besides, the eyes of my father show madness in the evening after darkness gathers. And so we know he is tortured enough. Each night he must see the spirit of my mother standing over his bed, accusing him of his crime of double murder.

Terence Lane lies suffering for his guilt, unable to speak to those who stand beside him. And in the nighttime, a vision of a woman appears before him. The vision of one whom he murdered because of his insane jealousy. Yes. Terence Lane has learned during these last hours the blackness, the awful blackness of terror. Turn on your lights. Turn them on. I'll be back. Pleasant dreams.

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adventures in the world of tomorrow. Dramatic stories of science fiction from the years beyond 2000 A.D. Today, the story of a horrible nightmare that wouldn't stop, even when the dreamer woke up. A story called The Green Thing.

0: It is the year 2000 plus 175. It is late evening, and all is peaceful and quiet in Dr. Harvey Glunden's sanitarium. Outside, on a vast estate that stretches away from the main building, there are only the soft country noises, the wind sighing in the trees, the shrill chirpings of innumerable crickets. In the well-furnished rooms, the patients sleep, stretched out on comfortable mattresses and clean white sheets, the country breezes straying over their forms. In room 32B, Mr. Summers sleeps peacefully with his head on a fluffy pillow. He sleeps and he dreams.
1: Help me! Help me! Please!
2: In the light of the growing psychological problems facing our nation, the government has sent me to you, Dr. Glendon, to enlist your aid, since you're the country's outstanding psychiatrist.
3: Well, I'm honored indeed, Mr. Carley. But I don't know that there's much I can tell you about the advancement of psychiatric research that isn't being published in the medical journals.
2: Well, Dr. Glendon, isn't there anything that you're working on now, something definite? I know you're a cautious scholar, but...
3: Look, Mr. Carling, it isn't possible to announce sweeping new generalizations in our kind of science. Our work is painstaking, complex, highly subjective. You take the case of one of the patients here in the sanitarium. Oh, Betty, will you bring our records of Mr. Summers?
4: Oh, yes, Dr. Brennan, just one moment.
3: Summers is about 40, 41. He was admitted 5 months ago, suffering from a melancholia.
4: Here are the records, Doctor.
3: Oh, thanks, Betty. Now, as you can see from these notations, he's been feeling much better the past few weeks.
2: Mm-hmm. Yes, I see.
3: Until last night, when he suddenly woke up screaming in his bed. He was being attacked, he shouted, by some sort of green devil. We had the hardest job getting him under control. Now, in the past, Summers had spoken quite often of a green hat that he lost as a child. His father, he remembered, had punished him severely for losing it. In later life...
2: Mr. Glendon... This is all very interesting, but you can hardly call this dream analysis anything new.
3: Yes, it has been known for centuries.
2: Well, then I don't understand...
3: Mr. Carling, I know why you came to see me. Apparently, I haven't been able to keep my achievement as secret as I'd hoped.
2: That's right, sir. We've heard rumors.
3: All right, Mr. Carling. I've said that Mr. Summers' dream is very unusual. And would you like to see it?
2: You mean... See his dream?
3: Exactly. I'm going to show you a motion picture of Mr. Summers' dream. Photographed from the subconscious mind, exactly as he dreamed it. I attach special nerve electrodes, and these electrodes pick up the current impulses of the brain. Then these impulses are transmuted back into pictures on the film of the machine. Really very similar to the method of wireless photography.
4: Here's Mr. Summers' dream reel, Doctor.
3: Oh, fine. Thanks, Eddie. The projecto tube is ready, so I just place the dream reel in it. And there. Hold on to your hat, Mr. Carling.

0: going to see an actual dream.
1: Yes, yes, very well, Mr. Clauber. Three slices of lemon drops will do. He thinks I don't see him putting the pennies in his pocket when he knows they belong to me.
2: Three slices of lemon drops it is, little boy.
1: I'm not a little boy, Clauber, and you know it. I'm all grown up, and I don't come to your store anymore. I don't even live here anymore, and you steal pennies.
2: All right, get out, my little boy. Take your lemon drops and get out. Get out!
1: Music. I didn't know Clauber had music in his store. I don't like his music. I'll slam his door. I'll go out in the street. Now there won't be any more penny-stealing music. Well, what's that? It won't go away. It won't go away.
3: Summers, I am calling you.
1: What's that? Clauber? It's green. It's a monster with great pink eyes on long stalks. It's standing in front of me. It has claws.
3: You're not the little boy anymore, Summers.
1: Oh, no, no, don't touch me with your claws.
3: Come with me now, Summers. You are mine. You belong to me.
1: No, no, no. You're touching me. Don't. Don't. Don't help me. Help me, please.
0: And there he got to him at that moment, and the dream machine shut off.
4: Phew. Some dream. What effect will the discovery of this dream machine have on psychiatric research, Dr. Glendon?
0: Well, I've only just perfected it about 4 or 5 months ago. We've got perhaps 40 or 50 photographed dreams in our files.
4: 40 or 50?
0: Yeah. However, as far as developing new techniques and treatments, maybe years before I can get them analyzed and correlated so that overall theories can be drawn from them.
4: As long as that.
0: So now you understand, Mr. Carling, why it's a little difficult for me to answer your questions.
4: That dream was fascinating. I've never seen anything like it. Doctor, I know I'm presuming on your time, but I'd like to see just one more. I'll have to report on these at the Government Bureau.
0: Well, only one more, though. I'm sorry, but I'm quite busy.
4: What about this one here? The purple tag. What's that for?
0: Well, I haven't seen that one myself yet. Purple tag means it's from the violent ward. Mr. Rolf. Sick man. Well, we'll try it. All set.
5: White mice. How'd you do, Mrs. Kemp? For I'm climbing a wall and there's only two of us. It's now one. Me. Me, I'm alone. You don't take that balloon.
4: Not much sense of that.
0: Gibberish, I'm afraid. Rolf's a difficult case. Homicidal tendencies. Comes from a good family. He's a very successful businessman.
4: Name. Can you do anything for him?
0: Oh, I think so. There are times when he can be reached, lucid moments. And some of his dreams provide clues. Here, see?
5: Bring to me now, 74. That'll show him. 74, 70. You're not frightening me.
6: I don't believe you.
5: You can't scare me. Oh, no, no. Don't touch me. Your claws, your green claws. Oh, your green claws.
4: Doctor, look. On the screen. Look, there it is again. That green thing. No. Kemp, it's impossible. Two people can't possibly have the same dream.
7: I don't understand it, Betty. I can't understand it. I've been through all the records of both of them, Summers and Rolf. There's nothing in that background that would cause them to have the same dream. Are you sure they haven't been together at some time?
8: I'm positive, Doctor. They haven't even met. Mr. Rolf came here only a month ago, and he was placed in the violent ward immediately. He's never been out of it.
0: It's possible for people to have similar dreams, yes, but never to dream of the same unusual, horrible, specific subject as that green thing. Every detail was the same. The pink eyes, the claws. Makes me shudder myself. Betty, I want our dream reels. All those I haven't seen.
8: Oh, now, you're not going to view them all. It would take you...
0: I don't care how long it takes. I want to see them all. I've got a funny feeling inside. then I won't be at ease until I know, until I'm sure.
8: Sure of what, Dr. Glenville?
0: Sure that none of the other patients have had that dream. That same horrible dream of... that green thing.
8: Dream 9, Mrs. Jordan. Shall I put the sound on?
0: Oh, no, not necessary. We can see it if it appears. No, nothing here.
8: Dream 10, Miss Farnham.
0: No, nothing.
8: I don't think we'll find anything, Doctor. It must have been a freak, a coincidence.
0: Well, keep going, keep going.
8: Dream 11, Mr. Craig.
0: Dream 21.
8: Nothing there either.
0: Dream 22. Maybe you're right, Betty. I'm beginning to think myself...
8: Dr. Glendon! Dr. Glendon, look! There it is!
0: A green thing.
8: Dream 42, Mr. Bradley.
0: Turn off the sound. Turn it off. That's it again. A green thing. Four of them, Carling. Four dreams of that monstrous green thing.
4: Each one from a different patient?
0: And each one during the past week. Carling, there's something there. Something to make even a psychiatrist feel frightened. Darling, the patients weren't having a dream. They couldn't be. They had nothing in common but the fact that they're in this sanitarium. Why, even the nature of their illnesses are different.
4: Right there, aren't you getting a little mixed up yourself?
0: Huh?
4: You saw those dreams. I saw them. And Betty saw them. I know it's incredible.
0: Listen,
4: but...
0: to have a dream means that you create that dream. You and nobody else.
4: You mean you think the patients didn't create those dreams? They're not their dreams?
0: There is such a thing as thought projection.
4: Mental telepathy?
0: Yeah.
4: But why should anyone want
0: someone
4: to...
0: Someone may have found out about the dream machine. Maybe jealousy or grudge. Or a hatred of psychiatry in general. There are many reasons. Well, what we've got to do is to find out where it's coming from. The patients must be protected.
4: How?
0: First, we've got to find out whether this telepathy is coming from inside or outside the sanitarium. Then we've got to track it down. I tell you, Carly, whoever's trying this terror by mental telepathy isn't going to get away with it. I'm not going to stand by while a lifetime's work is destroyed by a campaign of terror against my patients. Going to institute protective measures at once.
4: Anything yet, Doctor?
0: Oh, I still have the guarded screen beamed on the area directly around the main building. I don't expect to find anything so close, but I want to search every inch of the grounds.
4: You still feel whoever it is on the grounds.
0: Can't be sure of anything, except that I'm convinced that the staff is loyal, and I have a hunch that whoever is transmitting these thought waves will want to be close enough to judge the results.
8: Shall I bring the patients down now, Dr. Glendon?
0: Oh, yes, Betty. Go get them, will you, please? It's possible that they may be able to help us. They may have felt currents emanating from a certain direction.
4: I think the guard screen has reached its range limit, Doctor. Repeating itself.
0: All right, I'll give it wider focus. I'm going into the grounds now.
4: Wait, there's something. A figure on the screen.
0: Yeah, I see him.
4: Carrying a club, a stick or something. Who is it, Doctor? Can you tell?
0: I don't want to alarm him. I'll signal the patrol corps.
4: But me. That red button on the wall, isn't it?
0: Oh, no calling. Never mind. That is one of the patrol corps. I can see his armband.
4: Too bad.
0: Well, I'll switch the machine to the north fringe.
4: There's another figure. Is that...
0: We seem to be well guarded. Another member of the patrol corps. Well, let's hope the patients will be able to...
4: Here's Betty.
9: Doctor.
4: She's alone.
0: Betty, where are the patients?
9: They're gone, Doctor. What? They disappeared.
8: And a fifth patient has just begun screaming in his room, "The green thing, the green thing." Four, all accounted for, Doctor. The four that are missing would make 68. That's how many patients we have.
4: I checked the nurses, 8 besides Betty. They're all here.
7: And the patrol corps have checked the rest of the staff. And no one has left the grounds except the 4 patients.
4: Unless somebody got in and carried them off.
7: No, no. No jet mobiles and no jet ships have been in the vicinity between the time the patients were last reported and now. The patrol corps will vouch for that.
8: There's the village.
7: Linfield. Oh, it's the only village for 100 miles, but it's a backwoods country village, a quaint place, never kept up to the times. Oh, I doubt that they have any jetmobiles in Linfield, much less jet ships.
4: But you can arrange for transportation there, can't you?
7: The inn? Why, that's where they go. Why didn't I think of that before? It's the center of the village, the gossip spot. If the patients entered town at all, news of them would spread to the inn. Better, you take charge here. Carling and I are going to Linfield.
8: How long will you be gone, Doctor?
7: Until we find them. They're no longer alive.
9: Sorry, I can't help you, none, Doctor. I ain't seen no strangers, spoke to no strangers, or heard of no strangers.
7: Well, how about transportation, jetmobiles, or jet ships?
9: Ain't put in any calls for jetmobile service nigh on to 2 months. Not since Miss Jennings busted her leg, and we had to send her to the hospital in the city.
7: Oh.
9: Jet ships? Why, last time one of them flaming monsters landed here, we nearly had a riot in Linfield. Them fools all thought was invasion from Mars.
7: Just ran a wild goose chase, Doctor. Yeah, so it seems. Well, thanks anyhow, Mr. Barker. You've been very helpful.
10: Horse, he says. The blasted idiot believes in horse.
11: I do. Everyone knows there's ghosts, everyone.
10: Idiot, there's no such thing as gold.
11: There are ghosts. There are ghosts in every village and town.
10: Quiet down, you boys. You'll be getting my inn a bad reputation off.
12: Hey, there's the doctor. Dr. Glendon talking to Mr. Barker. I put it up to him now. What'd you say, Doc? There's no such thing as haunts, ghosts, either now. Hey, you tell my ignorant friend.
7: I wasn't listening very carefully. But if it's ghosts you're talking about... Well, there's never been any scientific evidence that they exist.
10: Haunts don't exist. That's what you're trying to say, ain't it, Doc?
7: That's right. Well, come on, Carling. Let's get out of here.
10: Hey, there ain't no ghosts. This Doc's an educated man. He knows.
12: Yeah.
10: Then suppose you tell me what that green thing was floating around down near the cave. And we ain't the only one who's seen it. Right, boys?
7: A green thing? Where? What are these caves?
10: Right down to the river. Why, Doc? You ain't going there. It's nighttime now.
7: Carling, will you risk it? I've got my ray gun.
10: But Doc, you're crazy. I'm telling you, there's a haunt. Why, there ain't a man in this whole village go with you tonight.
7: Well, if it's only a ghost, you needn't worry. But if we're not out of those caves by dawn, you better come for us. It won't be a ghost that's holding us. This must be the right cave, Carling. It's the only one with the brush trampled down in front of it.
4: Here is a tomb in here.
13: Shh, quiet, quiet. I don't hear anything.
7: Well, we just don't want to be taken by surprise. Have to be as quiet as possible. All right, come on. Hey, what's that? Carling, where are you? Carling, are you all right?
14: Oh, it's coming for me. The green thing. It's glass. It's terrible.
7: No, there's nothing there. You're on the floor of the cave, but there's no one near you. Nothing. Boy, he's asleep. He's having the dream. That same dream.
14: The green thing.
7: Come on, Carling. Come on, snap out of it, Carling. It's only a dream. Only a dream.
14: Coming.
7: I
1: feel dizzy. Tired. What's the matter with me? I'm falling asleep. No, I won't. I won't let myself.
3: Dr. Glendon. I am calling you. You must come with me.
1: No. No, I won't. I'll fight you. I'll fight you.
3: Come with me, Dr. Glendon. I control you now.
1: No, of course. No, no, no. It's just a dream. I know it's a dream. I'm going to wake up. I'm going to wake up. I'm going to wake up.
15: Oh, I did it. I'm awake. I conquered the green thing.
3: Did you conquer me, Dr. Glendon?
1: I can't be. Standing over me, the pink eyes and long stalks, the claws, the green thing.

0: right in here, Dr. Glendon. Into this rough chamber. And you, Mr. Carling, don't worry. You won't fall. My will is controlling you.
1: My patience. Over there in the corner. Rolf, Bradley, Summers, gone. Now, what have you done to him? Summers, are you all right? Bradley, this is Dr. Glendon, your doctor. What's the matter with Gardner? Bradley!
0: Nothing is the matter with them. They just don't understand you anymore. They are attuned only to Venusian thought wave.
1: Venusians? You're from the planet Moon? Venus?
0: That is right. For a long time, we have been observing your Earth, your resources, and your remarkable technology. But we did not know how to conquer you, for we of Venus have no strength or physical dexterity, only mental power.
1: You shouldn't have told me that. I'm going to beat that horrible body of yours to a pulpy green mess.
0: You hit only air, didn't you? I'm growing tired of this game. Stop. I will that your arms obey me and not you.
1: I can't move them. Carling, help me!
0: Do not be foolish again, and I will return their motion.
1: You hypnotized my patience the same way, didn't you? Are those dreams...
0: A little more complicated than what you earthlings call hypnosis. But it is mind control. I have come to Earth to prove to my planet that this is the way to conquer your Earth. We will control the minds of its inhabitants and thereby control their strength, their physical dexterity. I began on your patients first because their minds are more easily controlled.
1: What do you want of them?
0: Their bodies. They can perform physical acts that I cannot. With their bodies, we Venusians can continue our investigation of your planet at close range. And we can also study the structure of the Earthling when I bring them back with me.
1: Bring them back? To Venus?
0: Do not worry, my dear doctor. I shall not separate them from you. I will also take you and your companion with me to Venus as rare prizes. Earthling, bind these two men.
1: No. No, don't do it. I'm your friend, your doctor. No, let me go. You shot the monster.
2: Forgot about me. Maybe he didn't know the Earthlings had weapons, too, like ray guns.
1: Well, why doesn't he fall? He's still standing.
0: Did you really think you could hurt me with that? Your death rays have no effect on my body. Drop your weapon. Find them, men.
2: Now shoot them. I'll kill you, please.
0: You cannot. But if you could, I would not care. There are millions more to choose from. You can kill yourselves, too. You are replaceable, except to yourselves. You are trapped. Your only escape is death.
1: They're crumbling. The explosion of your ray gun, Carling. You've loosened the rocks. It's a cave-in. We'll be buried alive. The corridor, quick. Clear the corridor. Grab the patients before the green thing controls us again. Think I'm four of us. It's our only chance. Doctor. It's locked. The locks have fallen here, too.
3: There's one big one just at the mouth. If you move that one, I think we can make it.
1: All right, help me, Doctor. I'll get the patients, too. All right, come on. Then. Here. Pull.
3: We can squeeze through now. You go first, Doctor. Pull the patients after you.
1: All right. All right, I'm out. Now, Rolf, come on. That's it. All right, Bradley, you next. Come on. That's the way. All right, you, Summers.
4: Hurry, Doctor.
1: Quick, now, come on. All right, Gardner, quick. You, all right. That's it. All right, there. All right, now you, Garland.
5: Thank you, Megan.
0: Oh, good. Help me. Earthlings. I cannot escape.
1: He can't squeeze through. He has no physical strength.
0: Earthlings. Come to me.
1: They're going to him. He still has power over him. Come on, Colin, quick. Before they release him, help me shove this rock over the opening.
3: Come on, quick.
0: No.
1: There it goes. Thank goodness. What's that?

0: The entire cave fell in.
1: We were just in time.
0: Yes, Carring. In time to save Earth from the horror of green things.

0: next week, an incredible story about a man of science who dared tamper with the secret of human life. Be sure to listen to That Which Lived in a Head of Steel. 2000 Plus is produced by Dreyer and Winelson Productions, Incorporated. In today's cast, Lon Clark played Clinton, Joseph Julian was Carling, Elsie Sondergaard was Miss Connors, Gilbert Mack was Ralph, John Griggs was Summers, and Henry Norell was the Green Thing. The script was written by Edgar Marvin. The music was composed by Elliot Jacoby. The orchestra conducted by Emerson Buckley. Sound, Walt Shaver and Adrian Penner. Engineer, Bob Albrecht. This is Ken
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4: In the year 2104, a Federation research cruiser was launched into space. 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What you're about to hear took place live a while ago, 70,000 light-years from home. At the end of the last series, Captain Gordon Taylor became the first commander in history to lead his crew into a black hole. A few minutes later, they're back.
6: Anyone there? Karen! You all right, Karen?
7: Oh, I'm fine, sir. Oh.
6: That's the spirit. I think we've come through in one piece.
7: Oh, we're such a lucky ship, sir.
6: Okay, people, let's be having you. I hope you get, Doctor.
8: So that's what happens when you enter the...
6: Try not to think about it, Clap, if you like. Patterson, come on.
9: Don't judge me!
6: Okay. Put the gun down. It's only me.
7: Sir?
6: Come on, people. Rise and shine. Jackson, for God's sake, cover yourself up.
8: What the hell was that about? That was disgusting.
6: Right, as your captain, I forbid anyone to talk about what just went on in there. Be thankful we're alive. A little embarrassed, perhaps, but alive. Clive, stop thinking about it.
10: Sorry, sir.
6: Now, what we all need to do is get busy. We've a ship to run. There's lots to do. Any suggestions?
11: You're the captain, sir.
12: I'll go and check out the ship, sir. I'll see if anything works.
6: Yes, good. Good idea. Good idea, Jackson. Good. We need things working. Come on, everyone. Get busy. Do something. Fan out.
4: Episode 1. Hole. Tuesday, the 5th of April. After a thorough examination of the ship, Chief Engineer Stuart Jackson has good and bad news.
6: So, only the toaster works?
10: Yes, sir.
6: Well, that's great news. I love toasters.
10: No, that's the bad news, sir. The only thing working is the toaster.
6: Well, if that's the bad news, then the good news must be phenomenally good.
11: Shall I take over, sir? Handle this news situation?
6: Yes, it's a good idea, Patterson. I've got toast to eat. Probably all sort itself out after a good toasty. Always remember my tutor at Space Tech. Old Metal Hand Gordy, we called him on account of his metal hand. Insisted on all of us having a good toasty before work. Feed the stomach, feed the mind, he would say.
10: Anyway, the good news.
6: So, of course, toast killed him in the end.
10: How did toast kill him?
6: Well, a slice was stuck in the toaster.
9: He reaches in with his metal hand. Bang! Same. Damn fine shooter. Damn fine toaster.
10: But does anybody want to hear my good news?
9: Oh, go on, Jackson. Make it quick.
10: Well, the ship's buggered, but apparently we are due a free upgrade. So if I can get the emergency power up and running, we can download the upgrade from HQ and we should be okay.
9: Why didn't you say so?
10: Well, I was trying to...
9: You need to speak up. You're not the new boy anymore. We're okay. We've got an upgrade, people. Jackson sorted all out. Everyone else, toast all round.
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13: Now, try that.
9: Oh, great work, Jackson.
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9: A latte to be proud of. 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
10: Well, according to this, a much larger toaster with thick and thin capabilities. 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
9: Oh, I can't wait to use it.
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11: What about weapons?
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11: I can't wait to use it.
10: Now, the polite technology on the doors is upgraded to super polite. And the...
9: Whoa. We're evolving again.
10: Yeah. Hold on.
9: Hang on to your couch, people. This ship is truly back in business.
4: With a canteen that revolves at 24 varying speeds, the Really Invincible 3.2.8 is now one of the most sophisticated in the fleet.
9: Oh, look at this big fat Federation logo and everything. Stand back. Captain's mail for the captain of the ship. That's me. Oh, yes.
7: Would you like me to read it, sir?
9: Thank you, Karen. Anything I need to do?
7: They're giving us a new mission.
9: Bring it on.
7: They want us to go to the planet GFAC.
9: Right.
7: And sort out the call centre.
9: The call centre?
7: Yes. Apparently the service has been really poor lately. And they wanted to talk to management and sort it out.
9: Call centre? But we're pioneers, for God's sake. We deal in things like black holes. Not call centres.
10: Is there a difference?
11: The captain's right. This is not in our remit. Our mission statement is very clear. Seek out new life and destroy it.
7: Actually, I think it's just to seek it out, not to... You just made up the last bit.
11: I thought it was destroy it.
7: No!
11: Well, seek out new life, not services.
7: Just a minute. There's another bit at the bottom of the letter. Please note, your designated remit is now to seek out new life, maybe find the odd planet or two, do bits and bobs... Whatever's going, really.
9: Okay, people, let's brush the job off as fast as we can, then move on to something more pioneering and epoch-making. Set coordinates for the planet GFAX. And Karen, send a letter to HQ telling them we've just become the first craft in history to survive a black hole. There could be a fleet commendation in this.
7: Shall I tell them what went on inside the black hole?
9: No. Just say we went in and came out again.
7: Okay.
9: That should make them sit up a bit.
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4: 4 hours later, the Really Invincible is still on hold.
9: Ah, Doctor, you've been missing the excitement.
15: I'm sorry, sir. I've just been putting the finishing touches to my latest rather groundbreaking research, which I've been working on for years, and which will blow the...
9: Yes, never mind that. Help us out with this call centre problem. What's the science angle on all this?
15: It's Lionel Richie, circa 1985.
9: Right. Right. Karen, perhaps you can tell us about these call centre operatives.
7: Well, they're called pendula verbularis, unlike earth plants. They've got brains, and they can talk, so they're good on the phone. And because they're rooted in the soil, they don't need toilet breaks, which makes them perfect.
16: Hello?
9: Oh, they're here at last.
16: Thank you for your call. You're speaking to... How can I help you today?
9: Good afternoon. Yes, all right.
7: Yes.
9: This is Captain Gordon Taylor from the Really Invincible 3, and I was hoping to speak to...
10: 0.2.8, sir.
9: 0.2.8, on official Earth Federation business, and I'd like to speak to your manager, please.
16: I'm afraid he's not available to take your call. Can I help you with anything?
9: Well, I don't think that actually, this is a managerial matter, and I need to talk to someone in charge.
16: Today?
11: Should I get the guns out, sir?
7: Leave her alone, she's nervous.
9: Listen, Yaya, she's hung up.
7: Well, you said her name wrong.
9: But that's no excuse, they're supposed to be polite.
7: They're probably really badly paid.
9: I was hoping to invite management up to the ship, talk things through in a civilised fashion, but, if we can't get through,
10: I could just beam them up, sir.
9: Quiet, Jackson, I'm thinking...
10: It's just, now my tractor beam's been upgraded to Tractor Beam Plus. It's got some nifty new features.
9: Oh, what? And is one of them to somehow locate management in all that green foliage down there and bring them up?
10: Yes. It's got an authority scan. It can isolate and beam up authority figures.
9: How the hell does it do that?
10: It scans for natural bearing, height, number of pens, size of sexual organs, stuff like that.
9: And they wouldn't have a choice?
10: No, it would be compulsory.
9: Perfect. Let's bring them up.
10: Right.
9: Show them a little human hospitality. Oh, we could have a cheese and wine.
7: Oh.
9: Mixed business with pleasure.
7: No.
9: This is a compulsory cheese and wine, particularly important today in the light of the... the black hole experience, to help us re-establish the normal, civilised boundaries of social interaction. My quarters at HR. Non-attendance will be punishable by court-martial.
17: Thank you so much for entering me.
4: Against the wishes of Patterson, his second-in-command, Captain Gordon Taylor has decided to bring alien plant life on board the ship. Against the wishes of the whole crew, he's decided to hold a cheese and wine. They are decisions he will grow to regret.
10: Scanning now, sir.
9: Right, insignia straight, everyone. Let's make a good impression. Karen, I'd like you to take charge of seeing our guests are comfortable.
7: I'm here, sir. Watering can and secateurs at the ready. Oh, I can't wait to meet them. Apparently, when they flower, they've got a heavenly scent.
15: Seeing as it's a special occasion, can I interest anyone in trying my new aftershave? I developed it myself.
9: Huh.
15: Have a sniff.
9: Clap. Tell me this isn't what you've been working on.
15: Yes, I've called it Clive.
9: Your years of groundbreaking research.
15: It's a distinctive musty scent for the confident individual man with hints of ginger and musk. I have other products as well. Shampoo, deodorant spray and roll-on.
9: Have you tested it, Clive?
15: Well, why do you think I'm asking you to try it?
18: Locked on to authority figures, sir. There's two of them. Leaving aboard in 5 seconds. Five...
7: Oh, no, Captain! You put a tulip and it wasn't home.
9: Yeah, I'm making an effort.
7: But to them, it'll look like you're wearing a severed head.
9: Oh, good point. Are you sure these are management, Jackson? they're not very big, are they? In fact, they look a bit runty.
7: Oh, I think they're sweet.
9: Ugliest plants I've ever seen.
7: They're not flowering yet, sir. They can hear you.
9: Welcome to the Really Invincible 3.2.8. I am Captain Gordon Taylor, but everyone just has to call me Flashdance. Now, before we get down to the real reason you're all here, the cheese and wine, let's get the dull stuff out of the way. There have been some complaints that service hasn't been up to scratch. Calls haven't been answered, etc. Have you staffing problems? I know from experience, a happy crew is a happy ship.
6: Is it concerning wages? Do your staff have a union? It's very important. Unity is strength and all that. I thought they were supposed to be talkative.
7: They've just been uprooted, sir. They're in shock. Perhaps I should repot them.
16: Can I get you anything? Cut back some of those dead leaves.
6: Right, that's not English, is it?
11: No, sir. Computer, auto-translate, please.
19: Kill. Destroy. Murder. Strangle. Kill.
6: Well, I think we get the gist of it.
19: Annihilate.
6: Yes, yes, turn off auto-translate. Well, that's it. I think in the light of what they've told us, we should skip talk of service issues and get straight on with the cheese and wine. Ease the situation with some old-fashioned Earth-style hospitality.
11: Are you mad, sir? They've just threatened to kill us.
6: And I've just offered them a cheese and wine. One thing will cancel out the other.
11: Their roots are spreading. I don't like the look of this.
7: Don't worry, they just need to be looked after. Perhaps we should deadhead them.
11: Good idea.
7: What have you done?
11: I was deadheading them.
7: That's not deadheading!
11: Look. Dead head. What's the problem?
6: Patterson, hand over your weapon.
11: Sir, they were a threat.
7: They just plan.
6: I'm relieving you of your position. Hand over your weapon.
15: They might not be dead, sir. Permission to take them to the lab for analysis?
6: Analysis? You mean make them better?
15: Yes, sir.
7: I'll help you. Right. You take that one and I'll take this one.
15: They are a little heavy.
7: Look! It's the roof! They've gone through the grating in the floor! There's all the little chutes!
15: They're definitely not dead, sir. The roofs are... They're sticking out any little holes. They're spreading and... God knows how far they've spread through the inner workings of the... Listen!
6: Failing.
7: Gosh, they do take quickly.
6: Exactly how far have these roots spread, Clive 55?
15: I'd say right through the air conditioning vents, the plumbing, the cable casing, into the engine and the computer systems. These plants have, in effect, taken over the whole ship.
11: Can I have my gun back, please, sir?
6: Yes.
11: Eli passes!
4: Security Officer Melissa Patterson is too late. The multiplying roots of call center management are slowly strangling the whole ship.
10: Power supply still operative, sir, but I'm afraid...
13: No cappuccinos.
6: What about lattes?
13: No, I'm sorry.
20: Damn this life! Oh, my foot! Get off me, sir! Sir, can you...
6: To think that this was the finest upgraded ship in the universe. No, it's little more than a trellis. Secateurs, Jackson.
20: Thanks, sir.
10: Oh, that's better. Oh, communication from Earth, sir.
6: From Earth? Well, that's working, is it?
10: That's working fine, sir. Colonel Kingston Smith in Macclesfield HQ coming through on visual.
6: Does he have to? I'm hardly ready to...
10: And he's live.
6: Live? Well, normally there's a six-month delay.
10: Not since the upgrade.
6: Oh, good Lord. Right. Don't let on about the state of the negotiations.
21: Flashdance! Is that you?
6: Ha ha, Kingston Smith. if you've rung to congratulate me on...
21: What the hell's going on? We're paralyzed down here. They're not answering the phone. Folk are getting angry. Society is in breakdown.
6: Right. Did you get the message about the black hole?
21: Flashdance! It's civil war down here. We need that call center up and running. Have you spoken to them?
6: I have spoken to them. We've put some points across. They've put some points across. I think we'll have the situation sorted out pretty soon.
21: Make it fast, Flashdance. Things are breaking down. Hey, I've got to go. Who are you? Get off!
6: Righto, Kingston Smith. Is that really Macclesfield he's talking about?
10: It is, sir. What's throwing you, sir, is that it's on fire.
6: Oh.
10: We've lost contact, sir. I think they're in trouble.
6: So are we.
20: The power's failing. Everything's failing, even the oxygen system.
6: What about the toaster?
10: I'm not sure about the toaster.
20: I'll check it. This is a disaster.
10: All right, sir, I'll check the toaster. Then I'll check the oxygen.
4: What should have been a simple job sorting out service issues has turned into a matter of life and death for the ship and for planet Earth. The pressure is on for scientist Clive 55 as he analyses cuttings of Pendula verbularis in the lab.
0: Clive?
1: Mm-hmm?
0: Why are you setting fire to their leaves?
1: To see what happens. It proves that they're very much alive on account of how much they're writhing. Apparently, so they say, plants scream. Now, the human ear, you or I, can't hear it, but they say that a dog can.
0: I can hear it.
1: Can you?
0: Yeah. You're quite loud, Clive.
1: Is it?
6: Clive, what have you got for me?
1: Look.
6: Clive, I've never liked torture, and it doesn't help us.
0: Exactly.
6: I want these plants dead.
0: No!
6: Karen, we need decisive action. The toaster is toast.
0: But it's not their fault. They were uprooted. All they're trying to do is re-establish themselves.
1: Pass me those jars, will you please, sir?
6: What are they?
1: Well, various types of acid.
0: Oh, I can't watch this.
6: Karen. Carry on, Clive.
4: 7 years of service are beginning to take their toll on Karen Trex. Stuart Jackson, taking time off from fixing the oxygen supply, pays her a surprise visit in her quarters.
22: Toilet, Stuart.
10: Right. How's the Star Constellation design seat?
22: Oh, it's lovely, thanks. It feels really nice. Oh, flushes are working.
10: The plants must have got to the plumbing.
22: Yeah.
10: Oh, well.
0: At least my sound system's still working.
10: Yeah, what is that?
0: Whales mating.
10: Oh, right.
0: Whale song calms me down. I'd be a wreck otherwise.
10: Sounds like my mum.
0: Sorry?
10: Not mating, singing. She used to sing like that. She wasn't very good.
0: Oh.
10: But I miss her. Sounds.
0: I'm so lucky to have my little orchids. They're like my family. It's the only real closeness you get on board, isn't it?
10: Yeah, unless you count what happened in the black hole.
0: Oh, yeah. Yeah, that was pretty intimate.
10: Weird.
0: Oh, I know. Yucky.
10: Actually, I quite liked it. I felt like we were so close, like
0: yeah, come touching. Come and meet your flowers. Just over here. Right, this one I call Dad. This is Mum. Hiya, Mummy. This little old shriveled one is Auntie Sylvie. And here's the dog, Snuggles. Oh, I'd go mad without them.
10: Why is that orchid there, old Auntie Sylvie? Why is she so shriveled?
0: She's 82. You'd be shriveled, eh?
10: No, I mean, the other orchids are flourishing, but she's on her last legs.
0: Oh, well, the weeds got her a few weeks ago. They're always getting into the flower bed. It's a full-time job cutting them back. They're really... Oh, my God! Weeds!
10: Well, that must be tough.
0: They're weeds!
10: Hey, chill out, Karen.
0: Weeds!
10: Yeah, sing with the whales, Karen. Sing with the whales.
0: No! Stuart! You accidentally beamed weeds from GFAT. They've been strangling the Pendula verbularis. Quick, let's talk, Chloe.
1: I know.
23: What, you know they're weeds?
1: Yes, sir.
23: Why didn't you say?
1: Well, I don't want to appear right all the time, sir. It's not good for your self-esteem. Anyway, I think I've found a weed killer.
23: That smells familiar.
0: Isn't that your aftershave?
1: Yes. I've discovered not only can it give a man a distinctive musky allure, it can also kill weeds. Look.
0: Oh.
1: And because it's a liquid, we can inject it into the roots, they'll shrivel up, die, and relinquish their deadly hold on the ship.
0: Kill the weeds!
1: I've also got jar loads of the stuff, so Patterson can load it into a pato blaster. She can fire it over planet GFAX and liberate the Pendula verbularis.
0: Kill the weeds!
23: All right, Karen. And you'd still recommend this as an aftershave?
1: I've also got it in a creamy balm for those with sensitive skin.
23: Patterson?
24: Yes, sir?
23: It's the moment you've been waiting for.
24: You're resigning, sir?
23: Oh, far from it. Prepare your Patablaster rocket for launch. The time for chatting is over. No more polite banter, just action.
24: My kind of orders, sir?
9: Hold fire until Clive brings his aftershave.
24: Bit confused by that order, sir.
9: I love this teamwork stuff. All using our new things. Patterson's using her Pato Blaster. Jackson's got his tractor beam.
10: Karen's used the toilet seat.
9: Great stuff. I've used my toaster. We're all doing wonderfully in our own particular areas. Gives me a warm feeling in my tummy.
1: Could just be trapped wind, sir.
9: Could be, but I don't think it is. Maybe it was a bit.
1: I am always right, sir.
9: You are, Clive. I really think you are.
4: The crew move fast. It's not long before the visiting plant life has been injected and destroyed. And the planet G-Fax showered in aftershave.
9: Right, just so I'm clear, all the weeds on the planet have been successfully wiped out.
2: Yes, sir.
9: And so has everything else.
2: That's right. According to our analysis, the surface of the planet is a barren, lifeless wasteland.
9: Clive, you said it was weed killer.
1: I can't always be right, sir.
9: But come on,
1: Julia, besides, what is a weed? Is a weed a plant? I mean, one person's weed is another person's flower.
9: Clive, you wanted us to put that stuff on our chin.
3: Oh, the pendulum virgularis! Kill myself if we destroyed innocent life!
11: We've destroyed innocent life.
3: Yeah? Thanks.
9: Oh, hold that bullet, Karen. There's mail from home.
11: Oh, as you were, Karen. It's for the captain.
9: Oh, no. It's from Macclesfield HQ. Patterson summarised it for me, gently.
11: Well, apparently they've retaken control on Earth.
9: Oh.
11: They're rethinking the whole call centre strategy.
9: Uh-huh.
11: And probably moving the whole lot back to Bradford.
9: So, it's good news.
11: Well, they say we've broken interplanetary rules by destroying a planet. We've set back Earth's reputation by a generation. And as for your fleet commendation, you can whistle for it.
9: Oh, well, did they get my message about the black hole?
11: Yes. Received your communication about being the first in history to go in a black hole and
9: yes.
11: come out again. And as far as we're concerned, you can bugger off back into it. Are you sure you don't want me to take over, sir?
9: No, I wouldn't. As far as I'm concerned, this has not been a bad day at all things considered. We've done Earth a favour. People are talking to each other again and not to plants. If you've got problems, talk them through.
10: Does that mean we can talk about the black hole?
9: No, you are forbidden to so much as mention it.

0: Probably the high density vortex somehow pushing our bodies together.
1: Quiet,
0: pulsating.
1: A team relies on certain structures and disciplines. We've a long journey ahead, and we can't do that as a big amorphous pulsating jellyfish, even if it does make us feel squidgy and warm. Now, I think some music practice in my quarters tonight. Yes? Civilized social interaction is what we'll need. 8 o'clock sharp. Bring your instrument. Good. Right. Everyone ready? After three. 1, 2, 3. Clive, if you'll take the lead.
2: Excuse me. It is clear that on crossing the event horizon into the black hole, the crew somehow morphed into one globular, pulsating mass. It is an experience they must try to forget. In The Spaceship, Captain Gordon Taylor is played by James Fleet, Stuart Jackson by Paul Barnhill, Karen Trex by Rosie Cavaliero, Melissa Patterson by Emily Joyce, and Clive 55 by Neil Warhurst. The Pendula Verbularis is played by Anna Bengo, and the narrator is Nicholas Bolton. The Spaceship is written by Paul Barnhill and Neil Warhurst, and is directed by Sally Avens.

31 and a half, 32, 33, 35, 40, and 10 is 50, and 50 is a pound. 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

0: you are witnesses. When the stenographer transcribes his notes, I'm to sign them. And that is my confession, is that right? And whatever I say may be used against me, is that right? Oh, I'll sign them all right. Where do you want me to start? At the beginning, I suppose. All right. For your record, my name is James R. James. Roderick. 41, third generation American college graduate. UCLA, University of California, Los Angeles. No occupation. No, not unemployed. No occupation. Well, I have a small but adequate income. You have my address. I was married in... Gretchen. Gretchen McMonish. Yes, Gretchen is a diminutive of Margaret. Margaret McMonish. An orphan.
1: Where's your wife now, James?
0: Please don't try to trap me, Lieutenant. I've told you at least 20 times where she is.
1: Tell me again.
0: Right there. There.
1: Look, James, we dug that place up twice now. Your wife isn't there. Where is she?
0: I've told
1: you. What did you do with her?
0: I didn't do anything with her, Lieutenant. I've told you that.
1: All right. Go on.
0: I met her at school in 1930.
1: Did you bury her in the flower bed there?
0: May I go on?
1: Answer my question. Did you bury her?
0: No, I did not.
1: Then why do you keep saying she's there?
0: Because
1: you killed her.
0: No.
1: Well, she's dead. What killed her?
0: I've told you she isn't dead.
1: You can't prove it, James.
0: I can prove it, Lieutenant, but you won't believe it.
1: Why don't you prove it, then?
0: Shall I go on with my statement?
1: Did you plant that lily there to mark her grave, James?
0: I didn't plant that lily.
1: How come it grows there? How come it's so much bigger than the others? Answer me.
0: There were other lilies there alongside it before you and your men dug them up.
1: James, I think I know why that lily is bigger than the others.
0: You do?
1: Yes, and so do you.
0: You're wrong, Lieutenant.
1: You know why we left that lily standing, James, when we dug up the others?
0: Yes.
1: Because we know what's under it there. Because we figured the lily would remind you, would keep you thinking about your wife buried there. Because we hoped it might lead you to a confession.
0: It won't, Lieutenant.
1: You know, I have an idea that that lily there is going to hang you, James.
0: No, it isn't. That lily loves me. Consider the lilies of the field, how they grow. They toil not, neither do they spin. And yet I say unto you that Solomon in all his glory was not arrayed like one of these.
1: What are you talking about?
0: We consider the lilies and some of us love them. Do you suppose the lilies consider us and sometimes return our love?
1: I don't think you'll get by with an insanity plea, James.
0: I don't know very much about flowers. I don't know anything about them from the standpoint of books. I'm not interested in stamens and pistils and the anatomy of flowers. Well, I'm interested in their souls. In their... Yes, in their souls. I believe flowers love and hate just as people do.
1: Shall we get along with your statement?
0: Yes. They love us and hate us in the proportions of the love or the hate we have for them. I said I've always loved flowers. My wife, Gretchen, she hated them. And they love me. Gretchen?
2: You know, James, I declare I think flowers don't like me at all. I can't do a thing with them.
0: You'll learn. I'll show you how to handle them.
2: I don't think I want to handle them. James, must we have so many flowers?
0: Why? I like them, dear.
2: But so many of them.
0: Well, I haven't anything else to do but raise flowers.
2: I know. That sort of bothers me. I don't like to see you wasting all your time puttering around flower beds every single hour. Goodness, I think it's just kind of wicked, James, when there's so many other things you could be doing.
0: Aren't you happy?
2: Of course I'm happy, but I could be happier if I didn't have to compete with a lot of silly flowers.
0: Well, I don't think they're silly.
2: Besides, there's so many lilies.
0: Well, they're so beautiful.
2: They're so depressing.
0: I love them.
2: That's what bothers me, James.
0: Why?
2: Well, I'm jealous of them, James.
0: Gretchen.
2: James, you do love me more than you love the flowers, don't you?
0: Isn't that a pretty foolish question?
2: James?
0: What?
2: Look, Look at the lilies.
3: Well, what do you...
2: Look at them. They're listening. They're waiting to hear what you say.
0: And I looked. And I tell you, there was a silence in the garden there that you could almost hear. And the lilies around us were leaning forward, leaning toward us as we stood there. And there was an attitude of expectancy about them, as their graceful stems bent toward us, trembling. They were listening. And suddenly Gretchen broke from my arms and ran sobbing into the house, trampling their beautiful, delicate bodies underfoot as she ran. No, I didn't follow her. I stood for a long time in the twilight, considering these lilies of the field. And they watched me, considering me in silence as I lifted up the murdered flowers from the marks of Gretchen's shoes in the soil and wept a moment for them. And I never did answer Gretchen's question. I could have answered it, but she never asked me again. Perhaps she thought she knew the answer.
1: So that's why you killed her. Because you thought more of the flowers than you did of her.
0: I didn't kill her.
1: Go on.
0: I did love Gretchen. I love her now more than I ever did.
1: It sounds as if you did.
0: We were very happy for a long time that winter. There are no flowers in the winter, and she had no cause to feel neglected. It was very pleasant here in the house. But the spring came, and the buds appeared on the trees, and one day she brought up the subject again.
2: James, what about the flowers this year?
0: I'm going to start in the gardens tomorrow.
2: I wish...
0: Wish what, darling?
2: Do we have to have the flowers again?
0: Well, we don't have to have them, but I want them.
2: It's been so nice all winter without them.
0: I've missed them.
2: I'd hoped you'd maybe forgotten them, James.
0: Forgotten them? My darling, I don't believe I could live without them.
2: If they all died, what would you do?
0: I don't know.
2: Would you die?
0: Well, what are you talking about, Gretchen?
2: I'm being very foolish and very silly, James, but I don't want the flowers. I hate flowers.
0: Now, dear.
2: I hate them.
0: You mustn't say that, Gretchen. They'll hate you.
2: That's just what's the matter. You've let those flowers become an obsession with you. You've begun to feel that they're alive, that they have feelings. You're letting these things take you away from me, and I won't have it.
0: Gretchen, you're being...
2: I said I was being silly. I know I am. But it's the truth just the same. Oh, we could do so many things this summer. Go to so many places.
0: But I don't want to go places, Gretchen.
2: You did before you went so crazy over flowers. Over those horrible lilies.
0: Darling, they're so beautiful.
2: You used to say I was beautiful.
0: Well, you are.
2: But not as beautiful as the lilies. Am I?
0: Why, dear, you're like a lily yourself. Your skin is so white, your yellow hair. And that green dress.
2: Don't you compare me with one of those things. Do you hear me? I'm not like a flower. I'll never be like a flower.
0: Dear, please, don't.
2: James, do you know what I think? Sometimes I think there's something wrong with your mind. Sometimes I think you're a little crazy. Do you realize that I'm your wife, do you? Or do you think you're married to those flowers? I won't have it. You've got to choose between those dreadful flowers and me.
0: I wondered if my mind was all right. There's nothing wrong with loving flowers, is there? Almost everyone loves them. But for my wife to be jealous of them, I wondered for a moment whether it was my mind or hers. Yes, I did spend too much time in the gardens, I thought. And I resolved manfully to change my way, to devote only a few hours a day to cultivation and admiration of my precious lilies. I would compromise. I would try to follow my wife's wishes, try to remember her first instead of the flowers. I reckoned without the flowers. I planted only half as many this year. And Gretchen watched sullenly from the house. They came up eagerly, and I could have sworn that there were twice as many as I planted. Gretchen wouldn't speak to me for days at a time. In mornings when I awoke, I would sometimes find her staring out the window at the lushness of the garden. And in her eyes, I saw a look of awful hatred. It was her attitude, I suppose, that led me to spend more and more time in the garden. And the flowers rewarded me. They were more beautiful, more gracious, more abundant than I've ever seen them. And they returned the loving care I gave them. They poured out their love for me in waves of scent. And their leaves caressed my hands as I bent over them. And as I labored among them, they bent their perfect heads to brush against my cheek. And for long hours, I could forget Gretchen, my wife. Until a rustle among the lilies caused me to look up and see my wife standing in a window in the house, gazing out hatefully at us. And the lilies and I looked back at her with something

0: 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Quiet Please for tonight is called Let the Lilies Consider.
1: I quite understand. Well, your stenographer is taking down everything I say.

0: Then the garden grew and flourished beyond my fondest hopes. Slowly, I came to the realization that my garden of lilies was increasing in size, that there were hundreds more than I'd set out in a spring, and I smiled on them happily. And the lilies smiled back at me. The lilies loved me. But there was a summer night and a full moon, and I sat on the porch alone and dreamed of... What did I dream of? There was a voice, a murmurous voice above the little breeze in the garden, and the voice was without words, and yet it was the voice of a loved one, of a lover. And it spoke to me sadly, caressingly, in sounds that did not need the form of words. And I sat there, alone in the darkness, and listened. And at last the words came.
1: Love you.
2: James!
0: I love you. Oh! Why, Gretchen!
2: James, I can't stand it any longer.
0: Why, what's the matter, Gretchen?
2: I told you a long time ago that you've got to choose between me and those flowers.
0: Now, dear,
2: I'm not going to live in this house like a prisoner any longer. Those flowers are driving me mad. I never see you from morning till night. You've forgotten all about me. I don't mean a thing to you.
0: Well, that's not true, Gretchen. I do love you.
2: But you love those flowers more.
0: Gretchen, I...
2: Love you.
0: I love you.
2: And what are you going to do about it?
0: What shall I do?
2: Do you want the flowers or do you want me?
0: I...
2: Choose, James.
3: Love you.
0: Gretchen.
3: Love you.
0: I can't.
3: Love.
0: I can't. And Gretchen turned away without another word and went into the house. I could not move. The chanting in my ears had become a hypnotic lullaby now. And my eyes closed, and I think I slept. And then suddenly I was awakened by Gretchen shrill laughter somewhere and the flaring of a brilliant light. And the garden was a sheet of flame. Among the lilies, Gretchen dashed with a great torch she'd fashioned of a broom soaked with kerosene. And the noble, tall lilies withered in its blast as she thrust it in their faces. And above the crackling of the flames above her hysterical laughter, I could hear the keening of strange, lost voices, and I could make out words above the sound of the catastrophe that my wife had begun, and they were sad beyond belief. And I roused myself and ran to the garden, but I was too late. Like some avenging demon, my wife stood triumphant amidst the scorched and blistered dying flowers, and she laughed again. And now she thought she'd won, and there were no more flowers to be jealous of.

0: the sun rose in the morning, I went sadly out of the house to contemplate the miserable remains of my loved ones. It was as if nothing had happened on that dreadful night. The lilies that I had last seen smoldering in the moonlight had raised their smiling heads again, and there was no sign of fire above them. And listen to this, you who refuse to believe that flowers too live and reason and love. There were thousands more lilies now than there'd been the night before. They had burst the bounds of the garden and they extended halfway across the graveled walk that bordered the garden. And from the house came the despairing sobbing of the woman who had tried desperately to destroy the flowers that loved me. I had feared for my wife's sanity. Now I feared for my own. It was hours before she could do more than weep. At last she spoke to me.
1: James, I'm going to leave here.
0: No, Gretchen.
1: I've got to. I didn't believe, but...
0: I won't let you go.
1: You don't love me. Why should I stay? Save one. They'll never forgive me. They'll kill me.
0: No.
1: James, I want you to listen to me. I love you. I'll always love you.
0: I love you, Gretchen.
1: But you love the flowers more than you do me.
0: No, I don't.
1: You don't mean that.
0: I mean it.
1: But it's no use. They love you, James. They're going to have you. I tried to destroy them, and they can't be destroyed. If I don't get away from here...
0: I can't let you go, Gretchen.
1: I love you, James.
0: Stay.
1: What if I do stay? I'll die. They'll have you.
0: No.
1: They hate me.
0: Gretchen.
1: They love you. What can I do?
0: Well, I don't know, but...
1: You can't fight them. You won't fight them.
0: I know. I can't fight them. They love me.
1: And I love you, James. It's too late now to choose.
0: I won't let them have you. I love you.
1: Look at the window.
0: I looked at the window. Outside stood another lily. There had been none there before this morning. There it stood. And as I raised my head, I could see more and more of them all the way across the lawn, overflowing the garden walls. Thousands of them, each with its flower cup, turned toward the house, each one listening. And I turned back to Gretchen, miserable and afraid. She'd risen from the bed and was standing before her dresser. Gretchen, I called, for I knew what was in the second drawer of the dresser.
1: There's no other way, James.
0: Put it down, Gretchen. We'll think of a way.
1: There's no other way. I don't know how this has happened, but I believe now. I believe they love you, James, and they hate me.
0: Gretchen, no. Put it down.
1: No, James. This is the way out. It's the only way out. I won't let them have you. I won't give you up.
0: And she raised the pistol until it pointed straight at my heart. And I said once more, no, Gretchen.
1: It has to be this way, James. And then I'll go out and give myself up to them. Darling, I love you.
0: I must have lain there for a long, long time. At last my eyes opened, and it was dusk again, and I struggled to rise. My side pained horribly, and it was a long time before I could reconstruct what had happened. And I lay there thinking and wondering, what had happened to Gretchen? Was I to die here alone? Was she dead too?
2: Love you.
0: And then I heard the voice again.
2: Gretchen. You will not die. Gretchen has not died. We love you. We want you to be happy. You love Gretchen. Gretchen lives. Gretchen loves you.
0: And And I drifted away again into the gathering darkness with a voice
2: love
0: still ringing.
2: Love you.

0: It's a fine story, James.
1: Yes.
0: You didn't tell us before that you'd been shot.
1: Here's the scar.
0: Yeah. What became of your wife?
1: That's a remarkably beautiful lily there, the big one. The one you couldn't remove when you were digging.
0: Well?
1: Gretchen was gold and white like a lily. Gretchen's green dress was the color of leaves.
0: What are you trying to tell me, James?
1: Do you see something on the stem of that lily, Lieutenant?
0: Where?
1: Just below the flower.
0: Let me see. It's a ring.
1: Our wedding ring.
0: How'd it get there?
1: Gretchen.
0: What?
1: I told you she was here with us. Darling.

No, I didn't get it signed, Chief. There wasn't anybody there to sign it. I'm telling you, I heard the voice myself. It kept saying, love you, love you, love you. That's right. We looked around to see where it was coming from, and when we turned around again, James was gone. I don't know. All I know is there were two lilies there now, close together, great big ones. And they looked as if they had their arms around each other.

0: Quiet Please for tonight was called Let the Lilies Consider. It was written and directed by Willis Cooper. James, the man who spoke to you, was Ernest Chappell.
1: And Kathleen Cordell played Gretchen. The voice of the Lilies was Peggy Stanley, and James Bowles was the police lieutenant. As usual, music for Quiet Please is played by Albert Berman. Now, for a word about next week, here is our writer-director, Willis Cooper.
2: Of course, you will never meet any of the characters in tonight's story. They didn't exist before I thought them up, and they're not imitations of anybody. Next week, Quiet Please's story will be called Vahini Tahiti.
1: And so, until next week at this time, I am quietly yours, Ernest Chappell.
0: Quiet Please comes to you from New York.
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1: Zero.

0: Speed and Clint have started their flight to Lake Tengrinor to trace down the story of Marsha Winfield, who is being held prisoner there. Just before the takeoff, Chief Teepo received word that shepherds are mysteriously disappearing from the vicinity of Lhasa. It sounds as if the octopus has begun his slave raids, and the chief decides to return to La Chaux-Tsering's home with Barney to see if they cannot check the slave traffic. Meanwhile, we find Speed and Clint in the secret police plane shortly after they have taken off from Nag Chuka.
1: Golly, it's great to be in the air again, Clint, isn't it?
2: Yes, Speed, it's great, even if we don't know exactly what we're flying into.
1: If it's only 100 miles to Tengrinor, it shouldn't take us long to get there.
2: We're not flying directly to it, fella. I don't want to go within sight of the Pass of the Iron Dagger, you know. The octopus would spot us in a minute.
1: Well, will he know about the flight anyhow? Doesn't he have spies in Nag Chuka that'd tell him?
2: Well, he may have spies in Nag Chuka, but I don't think they'll recognize our plane, Speed. Chief Tipo kept it well hidden, you know, and only trusted men worked with Barney on it last night. I think we're safe on that score.
1: I hope so.
2: On the other hand, if the story about Marsha was told me to set a trap for us, well, then the octopus knows everything about our movements. All we can do is trust in our luck.
1: Uh-huh. Ooh, it's getting cold. Even the heating system doesn't keep Tibetan cold out.
2: Well, that's because we're heading north. It's higher there and naturally much colder. Say, look at those gigantic mountains ahead. We'll certainly have to climb for the ceiling to fly over them.
1: I'll say. You think we'll need the oxygen tanks, Clint?
2: Keep them handy, we might.
1: I've been following our course on this map. You're pointing the nose almost due west now.
2: Yes, I'm heading for the Shang Chu River, Steve. When we hit that, I'll follow her right into Lake Tengrinor.
1: Are you going to land on the lake or on the ground, Clint?
2: All depends on where that hut is, if there is a hut. Now, if we spot it in time from a high altitude, I might be able to sneak in, cut the motors, spiral down, and make a dead stick landing. And then our guards wouldn't know we were in the neighborhood.
1: That'd be the best, all right. The higher we get, the better, then.
2: Yes, I'm just hoping those clouds to the north don't jam up on us and hide our landing field.
1: It'd hide us from whoever was in the hut with Miss Marsha.
2: Yes, but don't you forget that this is a strange country to us, Speed. And it isn't healthy to make dead stick landings through a cloud ceiling. If you don't know just where you're going to set down.
1: I'll say not. Gosh, look below us, Clint. Tibet is sure different from every other place I've flown over. It looks sort of wild, doesn't it?
2: Yeah.
1: Look, there's a river ahead. Guess that's the Shang Chu, huh?
2: It is if my calculations are right. And now I'll head north, and barring trouble, we'll be at Lake Tengrinor in no time.
1: Should I try to get Barney over the short wave yet?
2: No, I doubt if they've gotten back to the Tsering country house yet, Speed. You know the Tibetan roads don't allow fast driving.
1: Oh, that's right. But Barney wishes he had a plane like this right now.
2: Yes, and I wouldn't mind having Barney here right now either. He can do anything with a plane. We're beginning to hit the wind. I won't be so good over that mountain range ahead.
1: Say, you can fly as good as Barney.
2: Well, thanks. Better get out the oxygen tanks now, Steve. Put them where we can reach them quick. We may need them as I put this crate over the hurdle.

0: Now, you remember all my instructions, Quan Wu?
1: Yes, Master. As soon as your plane comes from Black Pass, we shall fly to Tanganoa. Destroy Marsha Winfield and her brother. Drop them into the lake. Burn the hut and then return here.
0: That is correct. And waste no time there.
1: I shall make haste. Have you noticed any activity from the secret police at the home of Lasho Tsering?
0: Not yet. The failure of their last visit here has taught them a lesson.
1: And if they inquire about the torches and the trail last night?
0: I have a story for them. A story that will satisfy even them.
1: I hear the thing.
0: Ah, yes. Here it is. Now remember, keep in touch with me at 15-minute intervals during the flight, Quan Wu. And if you see anything out of the way or unusual, report it to me instantly. We cannot slip up on this undertaking.
1: I understand. Do not fear, Master. I do this sort of thing well, I believe. It is the type of undertaking that I take an interest in.
0: Yes, I know your cold blood quickens when you have such work to do. Ah, the plane is landing. We'd better step back. Good. Now let us approach the plane.
1: Here comes the pilot.
2: I have come, Master.
0: So I see. Order the two workers to place the tanks of the sleep papers in the plane.
1: Yes.
0: You have your flight orders, pilot. You are to fly directly to Lake Tengrino.
2: Yes, I understand. I have plenty of fuel. We can take off immediately if the Honorable Wu is ready.
1: I am ready. Everything is in the plane.
0: Very well. And one last warning, Quan Wu. Do not fail.
1: I shall not.
0: You are now under Mr. Wu's command, pilot. Do as he says. Obey him without question. You're certain your shortwave set is in good working condition?
2: Yes, I have made every test.
0: Good. Then be off. And come back as soon as possible.
1: Very well, Master. This business should not take long.
0: No, this should not take long. First, Marsha Winfield and her brother. Next, secret police.

0: Well, there's Three Rings House. Didn't take us long to get out here, Chief Tebow, in spite of the bum road.
1: I drove as fast as I could, Mr. Dunlap. There is much work to be done.
0: You said it. And much work is being done by the Octopus. Dirty work.
1: Yes. After we explain to Mr. Three Ring what has happened, I shall go to some of the families which have reported missing persons. I shall endeavor to learn under what circumstances they disappeared.
0: Swell. I'll get on the short wave meantime and talk to Clint and Speed. They may have something interesting to tell by that time. When are your men coming in?
1: Tonight, under cover of darkness. I do not think it advisable that the Octopus should know the raids have been reported. My men shall be stationed at various points to watch his activities.
0: They'll have to have extra good eyesight to catch the Octopus in anything, Chief. We've been trying for a long time, and we generally arrive after it's all over. He's a slick customer. Well, here we are, and there's Dawa coming to meet us.
2: Greetings, Mr. Dunlop.
0: Hi, kid. Did you miss me?
2: I should say so, Bonnie. Welcome, Chief Tebow. I did not expect to have the pleasure of seeing you so soon again.
1: We have had bad news, Dawa.
2: Bad news? What has happened? Does it concern Speed and Mr. Barlow?
0: Speed and Clint got away all right. Don't worry about that. But the chief here got a notice from his office that guys are disappearing around these parts. That sounds like Octopus work. Slave raids and such stuff. So the chief came back with me to see what could be done about stopping the raids.
2: Oh, that is terrible. My honored male parent will be most sorry to hear about this.
1: Where is he, Dawa?
2: In the house, testing the shortwave radio, Chief Tipo.
0: Is it working already?
2: Oh, yes.
0: Say, they didn't waste any time installing it, did they? That's swell. Let's go to him, kid.
2: Very well. Are you going to attempt to talk to Speed and Mr. Barlow, then?
0: You bet. Gee, I wonder where them guys are.
3: Look, Clint, way below it, Lake Tengrinor.
4: Yes, Speed. We're too high to spot the hut, though. Take the field glasses and see if you can find it.
3: Okay. Gee, that's wild country around the lake.
4: Never mind that. Can you see any signs of habitation?
3: There's a cabin, but there can't be anyone living in it. One wall has fallen.
4: Now, no doubt there are more than just one hut, Speed. Follow the lake shore.
3: Hold on. I think I've spotted it, Clint. It's a kind of a large hut compared to the other one, and smoke's coming out of the chimney.
4: You see any others?
3: No, but there's some shepherd's tents way off.
4: Now, those don't concern us. That hut is the one we're interested in. Now, listen carefully, Steve. Take that map of this territory.
3: Yeah?
4: And with the help of the glasses, I want you to mark the direction that hut is from that hill that you see just under our right wing. Get the exact latitude and longitude, if possible.
3: Okay. What are you going to do, Clint?
4: I'm going to land behind that hill, if the wind allows. Looks like it's kicking up plenty of sand down there. It'll be tough flying, but it may help to hide our landing. And we'll go on foot from the hill to the cabin. And if the storm gets too thick, we'll use our pocket compass. All right, I'll cut the motor now for the landing.
3: Whee! The plane bucks like a bronco in this wind.
4: Can you still see the hut through the dust haze?
3: Yeah, with these glasses.
4: Okay, get to work then, fella. I'm going to see if I can talk to Barney. His set should be hot by now. Hello. 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
4: Well, that's why I'm not saying any more than I have to on this call, Speed. There is no answer. I'll try again. Hello? Hello? Calling Dunlap. Calling Dunlap. Hello?
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0: Here he comes.
5: Hello?
0: Boy, this is great.
5: 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Standing by for two-way. Come in, please.
0: Hello, pal. Here I am. Without call letters or anything.
5: Oh, hello, Bonnie. Everything okay?
0: Yeah, as far as I can say now. How's it with you?
5: Everything's shading up fine. Even the weather's with us. I think the story was straight.
0: That means it doesn't look like an octopus trap.
2: Excellent.
5: There is one thing, though, Bonnie. Now listen closely.
0: What is it, Clint? Go on.
2: What has happened?
1: Hey, move the dial. Try another setting. Perhaps that may bring him back.
0: Yeah, that's an idea.
6: Yes, Master. We have already seen it.
7: Let me know what you find there. That is all.
1: Barney, what does that mean? What does it mean?
2: The octopus.
0: Suffering wang doodles. Quan Wu is flying to the lake, too. And gosh only knows what made Clint go off the air so sudden. We gotta do something. 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
1: Ironized Yeast presents Lights Out. Everybody. It is later than you think. Lights Out brings you stories of the supernatural and the supernormal, dramatizing the fantasies and the mysteries of the unknown. We tell you this frankly. So if you wish to avoid the excitement and tension of these imaginative plays, we urge you calmly but sincerely to turn off your radio now.
2: This is Arch Oblick. Tonight, a story that's literally out of this world. But first, Frank Martin.
1: If you're wondering what's keeping you underweight, jittery, tired out so much of the time, please listen carefully. Maybe you simply have a deficiency of vitamin B1 and iron. If that's it, try ironized yeast tablets. They're the amazing little tablets that have been of such astonishing benefit to so many, many other people with these deficiencies. You see, pleasant little ironized yeast tablets supply both vitamin B1 and iron. No wonder so many men and women who were short on these substances today thank ironized yeast for glorious new pep and strength and needed pounds, new fun out of life. And now, lights out. Everybody.

0: the passing ammunition. Praise the Lord, the passing ammunition. Praise the Lord.
1: I say, Sergeant.
0: Yeah, Captain?
1: That's all. Rather monotonous, isn't it?
0: I don't know any more words.
1: Well, that's reassuring.
0: Yeah.
1: Sergeant.
0: Yes, sir?
1: Back home in America, in civilian life, what were you?
0: A plumber.
1: Really?
0: Yep. Still carry my union card. What do you think I was, Cap?
1: Oh, one of those daredevil circus riders.
0: Oh, you mean I'm riding too fast?
1: Well.
0: Okay, Captain.
1: It isn't much of a road, you know.
0: Any speed you want, Captain.
1: You're doing fine.
0: Captain.
1: Yes?
0: You mind if I ask you something?
1: Well?
0: What were you? Back in England. Before the war. If you want to tell me.
1: Why not? I was a paleontologist.
0: Oh, yeah, sure.
1: That's all right, Sergeant. Even my best friends didn't quite know what that meant.
0: Paleo-what?
1: A paleontologist. That means... Sergeant, pull up.
0: Yes, sir? What's the matter, Cap?
1: There's something wrong with this road.
0: Huh?
1: I remember distinctly a burnt-out Mark IV was just to the right before that ridge of dunes.
0: Oh, Captain, so help me. We're going the right way.
1: I don't know about that. I'll check my compass. Infernal desert roads. One never knows when... Well...
0: What's the matter, Captain?
1: Have your compass?
0: No.
1: It seems that I've lost mine.
0: Uh-oh.
1: Well, I've simply got to get back to Medizel Bob. I'm quite certain... It isn't in this direction.
0: Well, it sure looks like the road to me, Captain.
1: No, I'm positive about that burnt-out tank. I think we'd better cut to the right here.
0: Okay, Captain.
1: Hardly do to find ourselves back in Mr. Rommel's lines now, would it?
0: Maybe we will anyway.
1: What's that?
0: Well, I don't know about this road, sir.
1: You'll have to trust to my judgment, Sergeant.
0: Yes, sir.
1: Why so slow?
0: Well, this road don't look so kosher to me.
1: What does that mean?
0: Well, the Jerry's might have fixed it up with a few landmines.
1: Nonsense. Our engineers have cleared out every road within 50 miles. Go ahead. It's getting rather late. You'd better increase your speed.
0: Okay. You're the captain.
1: Landmines. I'll take my soul. There isn't a landmine within...

0: Feeling all right? Eh?
1: Yeah. All right.
0: Shoulder?
1: Okay.
0: 8 hours I've been sitting here thinking what a miracle it was. Hit a landmine and outside of a bruised shoulder, no harm done.
1: Yeah, only now we haven't got a jeep.
0: I understand how you feel, Sergeant. Man uses his judgment and sometimes he's wrong.
1: It's okay, Captain, okay. Only how long are we going to sit here?
0: No use trying to find our way back till daybreak.
1: Gee, sure was a swell jeep.
0: You were very lucky.
1: Yeah.
0: What do you mean?
1: Well, come the dawn, like they say, somebody come along and pick us up. Meanwhile, laying here, it's okay.
0: Yeah. Lovely night.
1: Captain?
0: Yeah?
1: You know anything about stars?
0: Little?
1: That bright one up there. How far away do you suppose it is?
0: Oh, I don't know exactly. After speaking, I think. Must be at least 150 light years away.
1: Light years?
0: Well, light years simply means a distance light can travel in 1 year, traveling at the rate of 186,000 miles per second. In other words, the light that you're looking at from that star traveled 150 times 6 quadrillion miles to get here.
1: You wouldn't kid me, would you, Captain?
2: Spoofing?
1: Yeah.
0: Now, that's scientific fact.
1: But how can they know? Who holds the other end of the tape measure?
0: The tape measure is purely mathematical. Believe me, it's all very accurate. Why the interest in that star, Sergeant?
1: Oh, I don't know.
0: Well, tell me.
1: Well, when I was a kid, me and my brother used to go on camping trips. And at night, I'd lie out and just like this and look at the stars and wish I could get up to them.
0: Very strange.
1: Huh?
0: Ever since I was a child, that subject, interstellar travel, fascinated me, too.
1: No kidding?
0: Move out into space. Through our universe. Beyond our universe. See the wonders of fire and flame. Tremendous celestial fireworks on the edge of the sun. One flame of which is greater than all our world. Move from cold star to cold star. See evolution repeating itself. Somewhere out there on a world as young as ours once was. Dinosaurs and flying reptiles. Men, or not quite men. And then move on to other planets where men perhaps are wise beyond our greatest hopes. Wonderful thing, Sergeant. Travel out into the heavens.
1: Gee, you sure can say the words, Captain.
0: The heavenly jeep, Sergeant. That's what we need.
1: Yeah, a heavenly jeep.
0: What's that, Sergeant?
1: Yeah, I hear.
0: From the north. Jerry.
1: Must be.
0: Look, it's getting light.
1: Yeah. Ain't that a break? It gets light when they're coming.
0: But get down. Stay down. You're silhouetted against the sky.
1: I'm down.
0: Sounds like quite a flight. Rommel must have got some new bombers from Crete during the night.
1: They won't last long.
0: Mighty low.
1: Sure getting daylight fast.
0: Well, I hope they don't decide to investigate this road in the jeep.
1: Here one comes.
0: Down. Stay down. Don't...

0: Captain.
1: Who's calling?
0: It's me. Captain, where are you?
1: I don't know.
0: Yeah?
1: It's so dark.
0: Sergeant.
1: I see you.
0: Yeah. I see you, Captain.
1: Why is it so dark? What happened?
0: I don't remember.
1: Where are we?
0: I don't know. I can't see too well.
1: We were on the sand, hiding. Were we hiding? Yes, I remember the Stuka.
0: Yeah.
1: It dove down on us, machine gunner. I felt my head a blow.
0: Captain, look.
1: What?
0: On the ground. It's you. Your head.
1: But I'm here.
0: It is you.
1: No, I'm perfectly all right. Sergeant, look over there.
0: Me?
1: Yes, it's you. You're all shot up.
0: Huh?
1: And yet you're standing here alongside me.
0: Yeah.
1: We're hanging in air.
0: Huh?
1: Sergeant.
0: Huh?
1: I do believe we're dead.
0: What?
1: Dead.
0: I heard you.
1: I wonder what's supposed to happen now.
0: I don't know.
1: Free of our bodies. We seem to be free. Sergeant, listen to me.
0: Hmm?
1: We can do it now.
0: What?
1: What we were talking about before. We're dead, I'm sure of that, and free of our bodies, hanging in the air. Free of our bodies. Take my arm. Take it, I said.
0: Okay.
1: Moving through space. Wish that. Will yourself to move through space.
0: Yeah.
1: We are moving through space.
0: Yeah.
1: We can do it, Sergeant. We can and we will.
0: What are you talking about?
1: What we wanted to do. Go star traveling.

0: ladies and gentlemen, we leave our lights-out story of Heavenly Jeep for just a moment now to eavesdrop on a telephone call.
1: Hello? Yes, Edie. Why am I crying? It's Bob. I just know he'll never invite me out again. I was so cross with him. Oh, Edie, I don't know what to do. I'm so tired most of the time. I'm losing weight and I've lost my pep. Whatever am I going to do?
0: Well, if like so many others nowadays, you simply need more of vitamin B1 and iron, I'd suggest you try ironized yeast tablets. They cost but a few pennies a day. They give you both these vital substances, and believe me, they are vital. You see, when you don't get enough vitamin B1 from what you eat, you may lose your appetite, not eat all you should. And when you don't get enough iron from your food, you may be pale and run down, feel all in. But if you are short on these substances, don't wait. Start taking ironized yeast tablets right away, tonight. Then see if before long you aren't saying,
1: Bob says I look like a million with those nice pounds I gained. And last night we danced till dawn. Thanks to ironized yeast tablets, I've lost that tired feeling now.
0: And now back to our lights-out story of the captain and the sergeant, who, finding themselves dead, decide to visit the world beyond this one.
2: Sergeant, are you all right?
3: I guess so, yeah.
2: Higher. Higher.
3: Captain, you got to tell me how fast we're going. How fast?
2: Stars. Look at them.
3: Oh, big.
2: Now look back.
3: What's that?
2: Don't you know? Look, Europe. Africa.
3: The what?
2: Hanging like a little globe.
3: Smaller. Smaller.
2: That's how fast we're going. Speed of light. No, with speed of thought.
3: But we're dead.
2: No, don't think that. Think of this, man. Star traveling. Who's ever done it before? Whoever will. We're traveling to the stars. Look at them. Billions on billions. World without end. Which one should we go to, Sergeant? Which one? Sergeant, I'm talking to you. What?
4: Who? Who are you?
2: Woman.
4: Please, I'm frightened. Who are you?
2: But the sergeant, where is he?
4: I don't know. I don't know anything. I'm frightened. I don't know
2: where. Oh, it's all right. Now, don't be frightened. Hold on to my hand. I'm Captain James Wood. I was stationed near El Bazaar. Jerry's strafed us, huh? I'm very certain that I'm dead.
4: Dead?
2: Yes.
4: Then I...
2: What happened to you? Think, please, it's important. Talk to me.
4: I was standing in the field, back of the vestry house. I heard the sound of the plane.
2: Where? Where do you live?
4: Outside of Leeds.
2: When did it happen?
4: Just a little while ago. The bomb. I heard it. Then I didn't. I must be dead, too.
2: I think so.
4: Where are we going? Why am I with you?
2: I don't know.
4: We're someplace out in space. And I think we're moving so quickly. Why?
2: What were you thinking about as it happened?
4: I don't know what you mean.
2: I mean, back at your home, before the bomb. What were you thinking about just then?
4: I don't quite remember.
2: It's important. Tell me.
4: I think I was looking at the stars.
2: Yes?
4: And thinking how nice it would be to be able to go home to them.
2: Yes?
4: Oh, is that why?
2: Yes, I think it is.
4: Oh.
3: Captain?
4: Who?
2: Sergeant.
3: Right here.
2: Where?
3: Here, up in here.
4: Who is he?
2: Oh, he got hurt with me. Sergeant Bird.
3: Nice to meet him. Captain, what goes here? I'm scared.
2: I am, too. And yet, Miss... what is your name?
4: Anne Harper.
2: Miss Harper, you understand, don't you? The sergeant and I were talking about star traveling, and that's what you were thinking about when you got blitzed. And that's where we're going. Right to that star. You do understand?
4: I'm trying to. Dead and going higher and higher to a star.

0: Holy cats.
1: It is possible.
2: Wonderful.
0: Back where we started.
1: What, Sergeant?
0: Flew all around and back where we started from. This is the world, ain't it?
1: No, that isn't possible.
0: What are you talking about? Green hills, forest, trees? It is the earth.
2: Yes, it must be. Ah, we're back on the earth.
1: I don't think so.
0: Huh?
2: Why do you say that, Captain?
1: We left the earth. My senses told me that. Sergeant, you remember. The earth behind us. Smaller and smaller. The continent's outlined, remember?
0: But this, where are we now?
2: Where are we now?
1: I don't know. And yet I think I do.

0: What?
1: You realize the miracle of it? A universe full of millions of stars, suns, flying comets, burning gas and heat and coal beyond understanding. One chance in millions of a star with air on it, with temperature just exact enough to permit life. Of another star with air surrounding it, just like our Earth. One chance in millions of another star with temperature mild enough to permit growing things, the way we know them. And this it is. We're here. Another world, exactly like our own.
0: And I'm not dead. I'm not dead.
1: Do you feel anything?
0: Huh?
1: The air is bright. There's sun shining. No, look. Two suns in the sky. A large and a small one.
0: Well, what's that got to do with me?
2: Yes, what's that to do with our being alive?
1: Do either of you feel the warmth?
0: Oh.
1: Look, the tree is bending in the wind. Do you feel the wind, either of you? I don't.
2: I don't either.
0: Well, what does it mean? You got to tell me.
1: What I said before must be true. We're dead, but getting our last wish, that must be God's gift. To all the dead.
2: As long as we're here and know that we're here, I suppose that's all that matters.
0: I'm not dead. I know I'm not dead.
1: All right,
0: I'm not
1: Sergeant, all right. The important thing is that...
2: Why did you stop talking?
0: Captain, what are you...
1: You see?
0: Yeah.
2: What is it? What are you both looking at?
1: Well, that fly is over there.
2: What?
1: I think we saw a man.
0: There he is again.
1: Well, from the look of him, we've stumbled on... another Garden of Eden.
2: But his face.
1: What?
2: Can't you see? His face. Look at his face.
0: Hey, you. We're talking to you. Don't you understand words? Who are you? Why have they got you fenced up? Hey, what's the matter with them? Keep yelling at them and all they do is make that noise.
2: Why is it all around the field? Why is it around them?
0: Captain, we're talking to you. All these men and women and children, why are they standing still? What's the matter with them?
2: Their faces, all of them, so empty. What's the matter with them?
1: I don't know.
2: Insane. That's it. They're insane.
0: Yeah, that's it. Nuts. 12-foot fence. That's where they got it to keep all the nuts in.
2: But how inhuman, those poor little children, the women, no protection against the sun.
0: I'm with you, lady. You ain't got no right to treat anybody this way, Captain. Come on, we'll see the CEO. I mean, whoever's in charge, and tell him what we think. Captain, what's the matter?
1: Have you forgotten where we are?
0: Huh?
1: Well, it doesn't matter. Of course, you're right. We must do what we can for these unfortunate people.
2: But where's the house, the asylum?
1: The trees are so thick. We'll just have to follow this fence until we come to the main house.
2: Yes.
1: Coming, Sergeant?
0: Yeah.
2: Captain?
1: What is it?
2: Could it be possible to enclose you some sort of a concentration camp?
1: Possible.
0: Like in Germany?
2: Stop murmuring.
0: Yeah.
1: They're all looking the other direction.
0: What?
1: Quickly, in the brush. Get behind that brush.
2: Yes.
0: Okay.
2: There's nothing.
0: This...
2: What?
0: Plane.
1: I don't know.
2: Airplane?
0: I see it over the trees. There, it's circling. Good Godfrey.
2: What is it?
0: I'll go see.
1: Wait, stay where you are. It's landing in the enclosure.
2: Please tell me, what is it?
1: I don't know, I don't know.
0: It's a box.
1: Yes. An insect as large as a man's.
2: Listen to the people.
1: Yes.
2: Why are they clustering around that thing? Why?
0: Captain, did you see what
1: it is? It's feeding them.
2: An insect feeding men.
0: It's a rootin' truth. Look at it. They're sticking their faces up toward it like a farmer and his pigs.
2: Oh, no.
1: A farmer and his pigs.
0: Captain, why did you say it, too? I was only talking. Do you hear me? I was only talking.
2: The truth.
0: Huh? What did you say? Captain, what is this? What is that thing out there?
1: I don't quite know, but I think it's an ant.
0: Ant?
1: A winged ant. And I think he's feeding his stock.
0: No. Why do you say that? It ain't true.
2: Look at them.
0: No, it can't be. They're people like you and me. A bug feeding them. Captain, you got brains. How could a thing like that be? Tell me.
1: They're in another world. Accept that fact. We're in another world. A world just like our own in China.

0: structure with one great difference. And yet a small difference, cosmically. The race of man is not the primary creature here. Here, the lords and rulers of the animal world. Yes. The insects. The cleverest of them all, the ants. Huge ants. Like that one, I tell you, well, if it's as clever in proportion as the tiny ones I watched in my garden back in England, then this world is a better integrated place than where we came from. But look at that ant. Why, if it stood erect, it would be at least 7 feet tall. Magnificent.
1: Magnificent? Lady, did you hear him? He's out of his head. A bug big as a truck feeding people like us, and he calls us magnificent.
2: Yes, it's true. Captain, you are right. Frightened, but you are right.
1: You too? Lady, you too?
0: Sergeant, I told you in another
1: no,
0: word.
1: No, I listen to you. You listen to me, both of you. This magnificent stuff, this malarkey about that bug and others like it running things, I tell you, it's not for me. Bugs crawl on the ground or they fly and you swat them. They don't put 12-foot fence around you and keep you there. They don't feed you.
0: An objective attitude is necessary.
1: What do you mean, an objective attitude? They're kids and men and women, and look at them begging that thing for a handout. When it's fed them fat enough, what do you think he does with them? What do you think?
2: But another
1: Stop
2: world.
1: Stop talking about another world. I don't want any part of it. I want to get out of here. You, both of you, got too many brains for me. Me, I just feel things, and I don't want any part of this world. I'm tired. I want to go back where I belong. It's a cockeyed world, all right, but at least there it's a man's world, and a man's got a fighting chance.
0: Sergeant, stay down.
1: No, I won't stay down. This place with its super concentration camp and people like pigs, it's not for me. I want to get out of here. I don't have to be here. I'm not dead. Do you hear me? I'm not dead. I'm not dead. I'm not dead. I'm not dead. I'm not dead. I'm not dead. Oh. No, I'm
3: not mad. Sure, sure. Take it easy. You're all right. Relax, Sergeant. I'll have you back in a base hospital in a few moments.
1: Where?
3: Captain Wood?
1: Yeah. Captain Wood, where?
3: We had to bury him out there. The Stuka that strafed you did a pretty complete job.
1: I
3: don't try to talk. Lucky the ambulance driver took the wrong turn of the road or we'd never have found you. Another hour out there, and we have to check you off, too. Between the hot sun and the ants.
1: Ants?
3: Yeah.
1: Tell me, Captain really dead?
3: Yeah. Too bad.
1: It's okay.
3: What?
1: The captain is just where he wants to be. That's okay.
3: Why? Why, yes. We gave him a decent burial. He'll rest in peace.
1: That's where you're wrong.
3: What?
1: Him and his guy, they won't rest. They got too many brains to stay quiet dead. They'll keep on... What does he call it? Star traveling. Yeah. Star traveling.
4: Now, Mr. Obler, I must say, a pleasant prospect.
5: What do you mean?
4: Now, this future you outlined for us, traveling to other worlds and finding that the ants, the bees, the termites have taken over.
5: No, no. That's no prophecy, Frank. That's just a possibility. But before talking about those possibilities, brief word from you.
4: Friends, if you're so tired out and jumpy and underweight and all in that you can't get your proper enjoyment out of life, and if more vitamin B1 and iron is all you need to help you snap out of it, remember... Ironized yeast tablets with their famous two-way help have been of truly astonishing benefit to countless men and women with these deficiencies. Of course, there are instances where a run-down condition may stem from other causes. If you are in doubt, by all means, consult a physician. But if you simply need more vitamin B1 and iron, remember, ironized yeast has been so successful in such cases that it's sold on this no-risk, money-back basis. If you don't start to eat better, to feel much better, and so sleep better, the cost of the first bottle will be refunded to you in full by Ironized Yeast, Box IY, Rahway, New Jersey. And now, Mr. Obler, what about the possibility you were talking about of an insect world?
5: Frank, that's just a possibility. Scientists have long agreed that the bees and the ants and the termites have... Well, they've community organizations and a willingness to sacrifice for the good of their fellow beings is really remarkable. Under proper conditions, there would be the possibility of a world ruled by the insect. I can hear some cynics out there saying that surely the ants and the bees and the termites couldn't have made a worse mess of this world than certain ones of us have in this, well, these 1,943 years since. Oh, well, let's turn to pleasanter things next week. I walked into the script department of Columbia Broadcasting System here in Hollywood a few weeks ago, and I found myself surrounded by some charming young ladies who left their typewriter long enough to insist that I tell them the truth about myself. In other words, did I really live the plays I wrote for Lights Out? I managed to get out of the department alive, and if you want to hear the revenge of Obler against the ladies of the script department, well, listen in to Murder in the Script Department next week.
4: Yes, tune in next Tuesday again for Arch Obler's eerie story called Murder in the Script Department. And if you need more vitamin B1 and iron, be sure to try ironized yeast. But remember, there's only one ironized yeast. You'll know it instantly by the yellow and orange package and by the big letters IY on the container and on each tablet.

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1: Look up the street or down, you'll see that white shoes have come to town. And because of shoe rationing, folks are using Energene Shoe White to help give those white shoes the best of care. So keep white shoes looking better longer by Energene Shoe White. 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
4: You know, some marmalades get some of their tang from added flavoring. While Robertson's Golden Shred gets all of its tang from Seville oranges. What would you rather have for breakfast?
5: Is that proper farmhouse cheddar?
6: No, I don't think so.
5: What about that?
6: No. It's quite nice, though.
5: Is it? Do you think I might try a piece? 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

the weird circle. In this cave by the restless sea, we are met to call from out of the past stories, strange and weird. 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

0: 8 o'clock. 8 o'clock in the evening. House is quiet. Deathly quiet. My uncle and I have just finished our meager repast in the dining room. Listen. Yes, that's my uncle, walking up and down overhead, pacing the floor. He senses it too, my nervousness. Every night after dinner, he leaves the dining room and goes upstairs to the second floor, where he paces up and down. And suddenly, his heart begins to beat louder and louder. You can't hear it, but I can. My nervousness has sharpened my senses. Yes, I can hear things no one else can hear. Confound my senses. The footsteps. They've stopped. Now he'll walk down the circular stairway and join me here in the parlor. And I'll have to look at him. Watch him. That eye. I've nothing against him. But his eye. That huge, distorted eye.
1: If the eye offends thee, pluck it out.
2: Pluck it out.
0: Tortures me at night. I lie in bed and shut my eyes. But that horrible thing peers at me, embedded in my senses. That eye glistens and shimmers. It haunts me.
1: Kill.
2: Kill.
0: Kill. I've nothing against him. My uncle. My only relative.
1: The eye.
2: Pluck out the eye.
0: The eye. The eye. He's coming, yes, now, down the stairs. Sniffing as he blinks. The swollen lid covers that eye. Uncle. Is that you?
3: Is it me? Of course it is. Who else would it be, Charles?
0: I don't know.
3: Now for a nice hour of relaxation. Will you join me in a cigar, Charles? Here, take this one of mine.
0: Thank you, Uncle.
3: Sit down here.
0: I'd prefer sitting back here, Uncle.
3: Oh, nonsense. I can't see you over there, and you can't see me. Come. Come sit over here.
0: I'd much prefer to stay here.
3: Do you dislike my company after all these years, Charles?
0: No, Uncle. All right, I'll join you. But
3: why are you staring at me like that?
1: The eye.
2: Look at the eye.
1: Staring at you.
2: Red and swollen, hideous.
1: A pale blue film covers it.
2: Kill.
1: Kill.
3: Charles?
0: Yes, Uncle.
3: Come, light up your cigar. Here's a light. Ah, that's better, my boy. These cigars have a rich, fragrant aroma. A very rich, fragrant aroma. It lulls a man's nerves into a peaceful state. It leaves the mind free for contemplation, doesn't it?
1: Kill.
0: Yes, Uncle.
2: Kill.
3: Nothing like the hours spent meditatively. Oh, blasted visitors. You answered the bell, Charles.
0: Yes, Uncle.
3: I dislike being interrupted like this. It's bad for my digestion. People should know that.
0: Good evening, Mr. Holscombe.
4: Well, good evening, Charles. I hope you and your uncle don't mind a nice neighborly visit.
0: I'm sure we don't, Mr. Holscombe.
4: I'm glad. I was all alone this evening and felt the need of a nice, friendly chat, so I dropped over. Good evening, Mr. Woodward.
3: Good evening, Mr. Holscombe. How are you this evening?
4: Feeling surprisingly fit. Man of my age has no right feeling so healthy. Bad for the doctor's income, but I feel like a man of 20. Just as fit physically and mentally as Charles here.
0: Thank you, Mr. Holscombe.
3: Well, won't you join us for a little while, Mr. Holscombe?
4: We'd love to. Yes, indeed. I'd enjoy it.
3: Can't be for long. I'm retiring early, but a short visit would be appreciated.
4: Thank you, Mr. Woodward. Mind if I light up my pipe?
3: No, not at all, Mr. Holscombe. Charles, get him an ashtray before he scatters the ashes all over the carpet. You know.
0: Yes, Uncle. Here you are, Mr. Holscombe.
4: Thank you, Charles. Well, what's this?
3: Well, as any idiot can plainly see, it's a knife.
4: Yes, A knife, Mr. Woodward.
3: It's a strange-looking
4: knife.
3: Belonged to our ancestors. Charles, what's it doing down here off the hook on the wall?
0: I took it down from the wall to clean it, Uncle.
3: Clean it? Well, old knives are supposed to look old.
1: Clean it.
2: Clean it?
0: I'll put it back.
4: No, be careful, Charles, my boy. I knew a young man exactly your age who took a family heirloom down from the wall one night and, well, blasted if it didn't slip and cut off his right arm. Yes, took the arm clean off right to the elbow. He was a mechanic by profession and it ruined his career.
3: Be careful, Charles, in putting the knife back. You'd better stand on a chair, Charles. It's much wiser to take an ounce of prevention.
4: Yes, your uncle's right.
0: How's that, Uncle?
3: Well, it's not hanging straight. I like things to hang straight. It annoys me to have something crooked on the wall.
4: Yes, it means a death in the family. One of the pictures in my house was crooked on the wall the night of my wife's death. Now, I'm not a superstitious man, mind you, but I...
3: That does it, Charles.
0: All right.
3: Now, put the chair back where you got it. Now,
4: I'm not a superstitious man, mind you, but I was confounded when she died. Confounded, I tell you.
3: Yes, I imagine that you were confounded.
4: Of course, that coincidence really doesn't compare with an event which occurred to a friend of mine. His name was, very common name. What was it? Smith. Peter Smith.
3: Now, what about Peter Smith?
4: He had a picture on the wall in his home. Well, this picture sidled over on its wire, refusing to stay upright.
3: The picture refused?
4: I swear it's true, Mr. Woodward. Well, I was there, if you don't believe me. Do you know what happened?
3: No, I do not know what happened.
4: Peter Smith died that very night.
3: All right. What time is it, Charles?
0: Almost 9 o'clock, Uncle.
1: Three more hours.
2: If thine eye offends thee, pluck it out.
3: It's 9 o'clock. It's almost my bedtime, Mr. Holsker.
4: Oh, don't mind me, Mr. Woodward. I was about to leave anyway. I see. Look at the knife hanging on the wall. It slipped sideways again.
0: So it has.
1: Anxious? Anxious, Charles?
2: The knife is anxious.
4: It reminds me of Peter Smith's picture. Well, I must be on my way. Don't bother to see me to the door, Charles. I'll find my way out. Good evening, Mr. Woodward.
3: Good evening, Mr. Holscombe. Confounded, Anna. That man makes me nervous, Charles, with his stupid stories of Smith. Fix that knife, Charles.
0: Of course, Uncle. I'll fix it right away.
3: I'm tired. I'll go on up to bed now.
0: I'll help you up the stairs, Uncle.
3: Help me? Since when do I need help? Well, maybe I do, Dad.
0: Anything else you want of me besides opening this window, Uncle?
3: No, nothing, Charles.
0: I'd better take this chair out of your way.
3: Oh, the chair isn't in my way.
0: In case you should awake during the night and want to get out of bed. You don't want to stumble over chairs on your way to the door.
3: I never awake during the night, Charles.
0: But you might.
1: Or we might. Yes, we might. We might creep in here.
3: I might, yes, I might. Oh, I might do anything, my boy. I also might not. Now take the candle with you before you leave, Charles.
0: Of course, Uncle. I hadn't intended to leave it burning.
1: Of course. We'll take it with us.
2: Of course, of course.
3: Good night.
0: Good night. 9:30. I must be clever. I must think everything out very carefully.
1: Yes, carefully.
0: Must wait till midnight. Yes, till midnight. Why must I wait till midnight? Why?
1: That's the plan. The clever plan.
2: Clever, clever.
0: Walk down the stairs and wait in the parlor. The room will be dark. And I'll wait. You'll be asleep by midnight.
1: Clever, clever.
0: Then at midnight, I'll creep up the stairs with a knife. And if the eye offends me, pluck it out. It must have meant me. Of course, it's all so clear.
1: Clear, clear and clever.
0: First thing to do is get the knife. Go into the parlor. Stand on the chair and get the knife.
1: Be careful, Charles.
2: Careful, careful, careful with the chair. You pull up the chair and stand on it, but be careful.
0: I'm always careful. Now I've the knife. What do I do next? What is the plan?
1: Sit and wait. Sit and wait.
0: Oh, the doorbell. Who could it be at this hour? This isn't part of my plan. No, not part of my plan.
1: Get rid of them, whoever they are. Get rid of them.
0: Oh, Mr. Holscombe.
4: Sorry to disturb you, Charles, but I left my pipe here. I looked all over my house for the blasted thing before I remembered I'd left it here.
0: Well, it must be in the parlor.
4: Don't bother yourself. I'll get it.
0: It's no bother.
4: Why, you're trembling, Charlie. Did I frighten you when I rang the bell?
0: Well, I wasn't expecting you.
1: No, not expecting you.
2: Expecting you.
4: I read of a man in the paper who died of fright when his doorbell rang. It was just the other day I read it. Very amusing article, too. But, oh, here's the pipe. Imagine my leaving it behind.
0: Yes, imagine it.
4: Thanks again, Charlie. What's this knife doing down here again?
0: It slipped.
4: Slipped again, did it? Well, well, well. Just like the picture at Peter Smith's. Let me know if anything happened.
0: Of course.
1: Of course.
2: Of course.
4: Good night, Charles.
0: Good night, Mr. Holscombe. Now, the plan. The plan to wait. Wait. Wait for midnight. For midnight. Yes, for midnight.

0: very slowly.
1: Does Holscomb suspect Charles?
2: He knows that the knife had been moved.
1: Does he know it's in your hand now, Charles?
2: Snugly in your hand.
0: The plan calls for the knife to be in my hand.
1: Charles, your palms are moist.
2: Maybe the knife will slip, Charles.
0: It's almost midnight.
2: Yes, Charles. 15 seconds.
1: Maybe the knife will slip, Charles.
0: It can't slip. It belongs in my hand.
1: Where is the lantern, Charles?
2: You've got to see, you know.
0: I have it. It's ready.
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0: Midnight. 12 midnight. Now for the lantern. Light it. Light it. Door of the lantern. No light can escape. None. None.
3: The lantern in one hand.
4: The knife in the other.
3: The knife.
4: The knife.
0: Listen. The house is so quiet. Yes, deathly quiet. I must walk quietly.
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4: Listen.
0: My senses sharpen. Every second makes them sharper. I can hear the rhythmic beating of the old man's heart. The beating of his heart.
3: Beating out his last breath.
4: His last breath.
0: His last breath. Do you know death is outside your door, Uncle? Death is waiting, Uncle. Waiting. Door of your room opens gently, Uncle. Very gently, Uncle.
3: Careful, the plant.
4: Careful, careful.
0: Listen. Listen. The heart. The beating of the old man's heart.
5: Who's there?
3: Stand still, Charles.
4: Stand still and wait. Just wait. Wait until his gleaming eye is focused on your face.
5: Who's in my room? Who is it? Oh, where's my candle?
3: Don't answer, Charles. Don't answer.
4: Just wait. Wait.
5: Charles! Charles!
3: He's calling for you. Little does he know.
5: Charles!
3: Calling for you.
4: Calling for you.
5: Oh, someone's in my room. I can see the shadow across my bed. Who is it?
3: Let him guess and worry. Worry.
4: Worry.
5: The room is hot. Hot in heaven's name. Answer me.
3: Don't move a muscle. Just stand still and wait.
4: Wait, wait.
5: Oh, what is it? Who is it? Where is Charles?
3: Listen to his heart.
4: His heart. Listen to his heart.
3: Now it's panic. Later, it will be the forewarning of death.
5: Oh, somebody help me.
3: Now raise the lantern. Slowly, Charles.
4: That's it. That's it. Focus it where the eyes should be.
3: Then slowly open the door of the lantern and let the light shine in that eye.
4: Ah! If the eye offends thee, pluck it out.
5: The eye! No! No! Not the knife! Not the knife!
3: Listen to the heart beat its last beat.
0: It's dead. It's dead. And I'm free of that horror. Free of the eye. Of the scorpion eye.
5: The horrible scorpion eye.
3: Clever, clever, Charles. Burying the body where no one will ever suspect it to be.
4: Clever, clever.
0: Yes, I am clever.
3: Underneath the floor in the parlor.
4: Underneath the floor in the parlor.
0: Yes, right here beneath me. I must be careful, very careful.
3: You are careful. Hammer the nails in straight.
4: The nails are important.
3: Very important.
0: One more nail and then my job is done. One. Now. Now what? Oh, yes. Pull the big upholstered chair over the grave. There. face the carpet just as it was in front of it.
3: Clever, clever.
0: Yes, I am clever. Very clever. The plan has worked. He's dead. He's dead. And no one knows.
3: No one knows?
0: I've cleaned up his bedroom, scrubbed it, put his clothes away. Not even a bloodstain remains to give me away.
3: Not one?
0: Not one. No trace. No trace at all.
3: You're positive?
0: Of course I'm positive.
3: Clever, clever, Charles.
0: Of course I'm clever. Today I'll tell the neighbors my uncle left for the country.
3: Will they believe you?
0: Of course they'll believe me.
3: Believe you?
1: Believe you?
0: And tomorrow, early tomorrow morning, I'll say I'm leaving to join my uncle in the country. It's so easy. I'll disappear. Disappear completely from the world. Forever from that eye. That huge, distorted eye.
6: Boy, dropped over to this precinct station, Inspector Gelby, and thought I'd tell you about it.
7: Yes, a very strange story, Mr. Holscomb. You say this old man, Mr. Woodward, has never left town for the baths before?
6: Not for the last 20 years, sir. I've been their neighbor for longer than that, really.
7: And the nephew, Charles Woodward. How did he seem this morning?
6: Very much the same as usual. Perhaps a trifle more chipper. Said he was looking forward to joining his uncle at the baths tomorrow.
7: And you're positive this scream you heard last night came from the direction of the Woodward house?
6: Absolutely. I was standing at my window at the time, looking out. It must have been a little past midnight. Suddenly I saw a gleam of light from Mr. Woodward's bedroom and then the scream.
7: Scream last long?
6: No. But I am positive no unimportant explanation is behind the scream.
7: It sounds fishy enough, Mr. Holscomb. Certainly no harm in investigating it. The boy is innocent. He'll be glad enough to allow us to search his uncle's bedroom. If he's guilty, well, we'll know in good time. Yes, in very good time.
6: Mind if I go with you?
7: Not at all, not at all. Like to have you along, Holscomb. You're always welcome.
6: This isn't a case of idle curiosity, Inspector. It's just that I enjoy collecting these little tales of death and murder. I've made it a life hobby, and I hate to miss an opportunity. Yes, I hate to miss an opportunity.
8: Search the house, Inspector, if you don't believe me. My uncle's room is right at the top of these stairs.
7: Oh, thank you. Thank you very much.
8: My uncle will be very amused by all this when I tell him.
7: Oh, it's not that either I nor Mr. Holscomb suspect anything, you know.
6: No, no, certainly not, Charlie, my boy.
8: Of course not. Yep, this is my uncle's room, as you no doubt know, Mr. Holscomb.
6: Yes, of course it is.
8: Search to your heart's content.
7: Room's in perfect order.
8: If I murdered my uncle mysteriously, there ought to be at least one blood stain on the bedclothes or on the floor.
7: Mind if I undo the bed to look at the sheets?
8: Well, not at all, Inspector.
3: Careful.
1: You are clever, clever, but be careful.
7: The bed sheets are used, but there's certainly no sign of violence here.
8: Well, naturally, Inspector.
7: And the floors. Spotless. Your uncle must be a very neat man.
8: Exceedingly neat. Isn't he, Mr. Holscomb?
6: Oh, absolutely, absolutely.
7: Well, I'm sorry we bothered you like this, sir. But you know it's better to be on the safe side.
8: Well, I understand perfectly, Inspector.
6: I'm sorry, Charles.
8: Perfectly all right, Mr. Holscomb. I would have done the same thing in your shoes. Won't you gentlemen join me in the parlor for a cup of tea before you leave?
7: Well, now, we'd be too much trouble.
8: No trouble at all, I guarantee you. No trouble at all. Here, I better close the door to Uncle's room before dust blows through from the hallway. You know my uncle's fetish. Well, I'll join you gentlemen in the parlor shortly, after I fetch the tea.
7: A very amusing story. A very amusing story, Mr. Holscomb.
6: I always thought so, Inspector Gilby.
8: You collect stories of crime, don't you, Mr. Holscomb?
6: Yes, indeed. I found some prize ones in my day.
8: Yes, I imagine you have.
3: He'd enjoy your story, Charles.
1: Yes, he'd enjoy it.
3: Enjoy it.
6: Pass the sugar, Inspector, please.
7: Huh? Oh, yes, here you are.
3: Listen, Charles.
0: What is it?
3: Listen. Listen.
6: What'd you say, Charles?
0: Nothing.
6: I've a very amusing story about a woman in India. I read it in the paper the other morning just as I was eating some very fine orange marmalade.
3: Listen. Listen.
1: It's the heart, Charles. The old man's heart.
3: The heart. The heart. You can hear it.
0: No. No, it can't be.
6: What can't be? He denies the truth of my story even before I tell it.
7: What about the woman in India?
6: Well, she murdered a rich uncle of hers.
0: Can a man I murdered return to life?
3: It's getting louder and louder.
1: Louder and louder.
7: Why did she murder him?
6: No known motive.
0: They're playing with me.
5: They're both watching me. Watching me.
3: Watching you. Watching you.
7: How did she murder him?
6: Cut him in little pieces and hid him under the flooring in her bedroom.
3: Under the flooring? Under the flooring.
5: Making a mockery of a living horror.
3: They know, Charles. They know.
4: They know, Charles. They know.
7: What's the matter, Charles?
6: You look ill.
3: Ill?
4: Ill.
5: Make it stop. Make it stop!
3: They're playing with you.
4: Playing with you?
5: No.
6: Watch him, Inspector. He's...
5: The fools. Don't play with me like this. You can hear it. I can see it in your faces. In your evil, grinning faces. You can hear it.
3: The heart. The telltale heart.
4: Return from death.
5: Admit you can hear it. It's becoming louder and louder. Louder and louder.
3: Louder.
4: Louder.
5: Stop it. Stop it. I admit the deed. I admit I murdered my uncle last night. Only for the love of God. Make his hideous heart stop beating.
6: You murdered?
5: Yes. Yes, I murdered him. Tear up the plank underneath his chair. Rescue the body. But stop the beating of the telltale heart.
3: Telltale heart.
4: Telltale heart.

pages of the past, we have brought to you the story, The Telltale Heart. Bellkeeper!

From the time-worn pages of the past, we have heard another immortal tale in The Weird Circle. Bellkeeper, toll the bell. Be here in this lonely cave by the restless sea once again next time for another immortal tale in The Weird Circle.

0: aftershave with After Effects.
1: I came across Mr. Kipling in the meadow by the church. 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He offered me an apple pie. A artist needs inspiration, he explained. 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
1: All right.
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1: Might look the same, but they don't taste the same.
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1: Well, I can. The cheap one's yours.
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with his faithful valet Cato, Fritz Reed, daring young publisher, matches wits with the underworld, risking his life that criminals and racketeers within the law may feel its weight by the sting of the Green Hornet. Ride with Fritz Reed in the thrilling story, Underwater Adventure. The Green Hornet strikes again.

0: Scan the front pages of your city newspapers, and you'll note story after story of accidents happening to people on the streets, highways, and right in their own homes. A woman is struck by a bus as she crosses an intersection on the wrong light. A man dies of carbon monoxide fumes due to faulty exhaustive system in his car. A child is burned to death because of carelessly placed matches. There's an old adage that starts, "It's never too late." But it doesn't apply to accidents. Once one has happened, the consequences must be taken. And you might be the unlucky person who will have to take them next. But accidents can be stopped. Play safe. Play the rules of safety at home, at work, and in traffic. And now, the Green Hornet. The bright moonlight was reflected in the smooth waters of the bay and also in the gleaming black finish of the long, sleek car which sped along the shore road. It was in the small hours of the morning when traffic was negligible, and the powerful car had nothing to impede its progress as it moved like a speeding shadow on the broad, ribbon-like highway. Behind the wheel was a sinister and startling figure, for the Green Hornet was once again on a mission in his super-powered Black Beauty. The masked figure spoke to the man beside him.
1: Tito, that salvage scow ought to be around the next bend of the shoreline.
2: Well, how do you know they don't leave watchmen to guard diving equipment, Mr. Britt?
1: They probably have left someone to guard it. But he won't be looking for a visit from the Green Hornet. And so far as they know, everybody believes they're a legitimate salvage company.
2: Well, how we get out to scow?
1: There's one of those small rubber rafts back in the luggage compartment with a small cylinder of gas to inflate it.
2: Oh, I not know you put it there.
1: We'll paddle out and board the scow. Then hope for the best. But there it is now. We'll swing off the road and drive toward the shore. Then the fun will begin. Lucky we had moonlight bright enough so that we didn't have to use our lights.
2: Yes, sir, that's good. Guard not see car moving toward shore.
1: Come on, Tito. We'll get the raft out of the luggage compartment. Remember, voices and sounds carry over the water. So go easy.
2: Yes, sir. I'll be careful.
1: Carry it near the water, then open the valve.
2: It's not very heavy.
1: There. Now turn on the valve.
2: Yes, sir. It's still up fast.
1: Yeah, it's quite an invention.
3: Get up the water. It's ready.
1: A small paddle stuck in the side there. Oh, wait a second. I'll smear some mud on your face in case we run into trouble.
2: All right. Now, hope we get to scar before anyone sees us. It's not good if bullets hit rubber raft, maybe.
1: We'll worry about that when it happens. Okay, let's start paddling.

0: inside now. I don't see anyone.
1: Did you climb up the skull now?
2: Yes. Now, come on.
1: See anyone?
0: Not yet. Give me your hand.
1: It looked like everything quiet.
2: Take no chances. Come on. Look inside that small cabin.
1: Is his gas gun ready?
2: Yes. I'll probably have to use it. The door's partly open.
1: Lying on bunk.
2: Wait here.
3: Hey, who's that?
2: Too bad you woke up, fella.
3: I heard it. If I reach my gun, you...
2: But you won't reach it. Take this.
3: Yes!
2: Help me put him back on the bunk.
1: You look like the only person on scowl.
2: Yes. There. You'll enjoy a good sleep for a few hours. Now, let's get to work. Come on. Diving equipment must be under that tarpaulin.
1: What you plan to do? Destroy equipment?
2: Are you kidding? I'm going to put on the diving suit and go down while you pump the air for me.
1: Well, that's dangerous.
2: So what? Come on, help me get the cover off. Yes, it's all here.
1: But I don't understand, Mr. Britt. Why you want to go down into water in diving suit? You must tell me why we come here.
2: While you're helping me under this diving suit, Cato, I'll tell you why we came here. A little over a week ago, we had a press release from City Hall saying the city was contracting to have the bottom of the bay and the coves out this way inspected for debris resulting from the war, such as wreckage, sunken mines, and so forth. Well, this afternoon, I was in my office when Mike Axford came in and mentioned the fact that the work had begun.
4: And we were driving along the shore road out along the bay when we saw one of them boats they do deep-sea diving from. Of course, it didn't look like much of an outfit to me, the one that's doing the work, that is.
2: What do you mean? The salvage company mentioned by the city in that release is one of the best, with up-to-date equipment.
4: The dirty-looking old scow they're using up there in that cove looks like a good blow would put it under. But I guess they know their business.
2: Just where are they working?
4: Well, now, let's see. Oh, yeah. Remember that daring hold-up about a year ago when Spike Gorlitz and two others used tear gas bombs to snatch a strong box containing about $250,000 in cash?
2: Yes, I remember that. They grabbed it as it was being taken from the truck into the bank.
4: Sure, that's the job I mean. Well, Spike and the others were trailed to a cove up the bay. The car they'd used was there on the shore, and they'd set out in a motorboat.
2: Oh, yes. Well, they were caught, weren't they, after running a battle with a police boat?
4: Yep, except that Spike was said to have been shot as he dived into the bay to make a getaway. The cops looked for his body but couldn't find it, and they never did get the strong box full of dough either. Both the other thugs went to the chair for killing one of the guards in that holdup.
2: Yes, I recall the whole case now. So it's in that cove that the salvage company is working, eh?
4: That's right. Funny thing, too. Just yesterday, I ran into the head of the city council, Mr. Burbank, and I asked him when they were going to get started on that work. I guess he gave me a bum steer on purpose.
2: What do you mean, bum steer?
4: Well, he glared at me, then said the contract called for starting the work in a month, and the city was lucky to get him at it even that soon. He said his newspaper guys are always wanting them to rush things and do the impossible. Then later that day, I saw that the work had been started. That was yesterday. So I figured Burbank gave me a bum steer on purpose.
2: Yes, maybe you did it that.
4: Yes, I'll run along to cops headquarters. I'll be getting in touch with you later, Reese.
2: After Axford left, I began putting two and two together, Keith. I checked with the city hall and found the work has not begun. So I decided this outfit's a phony. And probably here, hunting for that strong box.
1: Oh, so that it. Green Hornet come here to find out a strong box on bottom of bay and cove.
2: Yes. There. Now you can help me with the headgear. It's up to you to keep the pump going so I'll have air. Hope their intercommunication system works so I can talk to you from below.
1: Well, it looks like it in good condition. Well, now I put headpiece on suit. Then you'll be ready to submerge.
5: Working with careful haste, Cato and Britt adjusted the heavy headgear. Then, as Britt Reed slid over the side and sank into the water, Cato manned the pump. By means of earphones and mouthpiece similar to those worn by telephone operators, Cato was in speaking contact with Britt.
1: You all right, Mr. Britt?
6: So far, everything's okay. I'm using the underwater light, but haven't reached bottom yet.
1: Mr. Britt?
6: What's the matter?
1: Somebody leaving shore of Cove in motorboat.
6: Are you sure?
1: Yes, sir. I hear a boat plainly. What we do? There's not much time. We must do something.
5: While still operating the air pump, Cato reached over and pushed a lever which started an electric winch. Then he watched hopefully as the taut line gradually began to pull Britt Reed to the top. Meanwhile, in the approaching motorboat, two rough-looking men strained their eyes toward the moonlit deck of the scow.
7: Hey, you see anyone, Spike?
8: Yeah. Looks like someone near the pump. Cut the motor off a second so we can tell if the pump's still working.
7: Okay.
5: You hear it, Bill?
7: Yeah. Yeah, still going.
8: Good. That means whoever's snooping around there is still below. We get there before he gets topside.
7: Sure. The guy at the pump won't dare stop pumping unless he wants his pal to die.
8: Start the motor up again.
7: Right.
8: We came up to the scow on the off side. And if the lug at the pump decides to take a shot at us, he won't have a chance.
7: You want me to, Spike? I'll pick him off with a bullet and get a little closer. That is close enough for me to spot him.
8: Yeah, why bother? We get him anyway. Can't leave the pump like you said a minute ago.
7: We're getting there, Spike, and the pump's still going.
8: Well, slow down before we ram into the scow.
7: I'm heading for where that rope hangs over the side, Spike. I cut the motor off, you grab it.
8: Yeah. You better cut it off now. Got the rope. Now, come on, we'll go aboard. Have your rod handy.
7: Okay, I'm ready. You go ahead.
8: All right. Come on, Bill.
7: You let's tie this line. All right, coming.
8: Yeah. Now, listen. I'm still going. That means whoever went down to snoop is still underwater in the diver's suit.
7: Yeah. The other guy must know we're here, but he can't do nothing.
8: Yeah, let's go forward and get things settled. Come on. All right, you. You can stop pumping now.
1: No. If I stop, he'll not get into diver suit.
7: Now, ain't that too bad, Spike? If he stops, his friend won't get any air.
8: Oh, wait a minute. Go on. Keep on pumping. I got another idea.
7: You must have heard us coming. How come you didn't start the winch going? Try to get your friend out of the water.
8: Yeah, never mind that, Bill. Dirty face don't look too bright anyway. Maybe that's why.
1: What you do now?
8: Well, before I answer that question, I want to ask you one.
7: Ah, come on, Spike. We're wasting time. Let's get this over with.
8: Yeah, wait a minute, Bill. All right, you. Now tell me. Who went down in that damn diving suit and why'd he do it?
1: It's better I not tell you.
7: Well, listen to
8: look, me. You'll tell me, all right. If you don't, I'll just make you stop pumping and leave your friend where he is.
1: If I tell you, then you help get him up, perhaps?
8: Sure, we'll help you get him up, won't we, Bill?
7: That's right. If you say we will, Spike, then he can count on it.
1: Then I tell you, man who go down in diving suit, he is Green Hornet. What?
8: Hey, what's that you said?
7: He said the Green Hornet.
8: Well, what do you know? This is...
7: Now, look, Spike, we can't help him bring the Green Hornet up. He's too slick.
8: Why not just let him stay below and make this guy stop pumping air to him?
1: No, you not do that.
8: Don't worry. You keep on pumping.
7: But, Spike...
8: Don't worry, Bill. Pumping won't do any good in a minute.
1: What you do with knife?
7: Yes, Spike, what are you going to do?
8: Yes, this.
1: No, you not cut airline.
7: No, yeah?
1: Watch.
8: Yeah, did it? Even the Green Hornet couldn't save himself now.
9: We'll continue our Green Hornet adventure in just a moment. Whenever the subject of international control of atomic energy comes up, are you inclined to think, I'm not a scientist or a statesman, so why should I worry about it? Well, actually, atomic power, born during war years, is your baby, too. Yours and every American's. And whether or not that baby grows up to be a menace depends on you. Remember, it will be the combined voices of all Americans through our representatives in Congress that will determine our policy before the United Nations Atomic Energy Commission. When the time comes for us to ratify a method of atomic control, be sure you know the facts. Keep well informed on our government proposals for atomic control. And now, back to the Green Hornet.

0: Mike, Bill, and Cato stood watching the bubbles appear on the surface of the water where the severed air hose had sunk. Then Spike turned to Cato and spoke.
1: Ah, you sneaking rat, we settled with you. Your pal, the Green Hornet, won't ever show up again to help you out.
2: Oh, I don't know about that, Spike Gordon.
1: Hey, what the?
2: Don't move, you're both covered.
3: Holy mackerel, Spike, it's a Hornet. Well, it can't be. That mug said the Hornet was in the diving
1: suit. That's a trick. The guy lied to us.
2: No, he didn't lie to you. You asked him who had gone down in the diving suit. He told you the truth when he said the Green Hornet had.
1: Then how'd you get here?
2: My friend heard you putting out from shore. By fast work, I managed to get up on deck and out of the suit. Then we sent the empty suit down again, and he continued to pump air to fool you. Which gave me a chance to get the drop on you.
3: Yes, and now diving suit not be of use to you any longer.
1: Well, I'll pay.
2: What do you intend to do now, Hornet? Look, Rollitz, the police think you're dead. As I see it, you've escaped. And knowing the hiding place of the stolen bank money, you came here to find it.
1: So what? The cops did plug me with a bullet, went over the side in that fight. But it wasn't serious. And I'm a damn good swimmer, see? I swam underwater last far enough away. Then I managed to get ashore. If you think I'm going to let you spoil everything without putting up a fight now, you're...
2: Maybe I don't intend to spoil things for you, Spike.
1: What do you mean?
2: I know there's a fortune to know. If you'd found it, you wouldn't still be here, right?
1: Go on.
2: Well, let's work together. There's enough for all of us down.
3: Now, take it easy, Spike. Don't trust this mug.
2: I just stood by and watched you as you thought you were taking my life. Now I'm in a position to take yours. I'm giving you a chance, if you want to take it.
1: All right, Hornet. We'll play along.
2: Good.
3: Well, what are we going to use for a diving suit, Spike? The only one we had at the bottom of the bay now.
1: Tell you what, Hornet. If you want to share what's down there, it's up to you to get another diving suit.
2: Well, that isn't going to be easy.
1: For the Green Hornet, it ought to be. You can grab one from the warehouse, the Ace Salvage Company, at the foot of 3rd Street in town. They keep them stored in the room at the back, facing the water.

0: tomorrow night. On the scout.
1: The deal. Now, come on. I'll take you over to Shaw in the motorboat. And be sure you get that diving suit or we'll all be out of luck. Now, let's get going.
2: Later, Britt and Cato were back in their apartment talking over the events of the evening.
3: Mr. Britt, you really mean to go through his deal you made with Spike Gornitz?
0: Right up to a certain point, Cato. Gornitz is the only one who can readily locate that strong box. What I want to do is to make sure he does locate it. Then act.
3: But they're killers. There'll be three of them. Do not forget men we put out with a gas gun.
0: No, I haven't forgotten. But I'll be ready for any trouble.
3: You plan to steal a diving suit?
0: Yes. And that'll be where the trail will start for the police to follow.
3: But if we go on scout, too, and police come, there's danger that they trap Hornet along with Gornitz and Pal.
0: I'll have to take that chance. We'll go out tomorrow night and hope for the best.
2: The following evening, Britt and Cato were ready to carry out their plan.
3: We go directly to warehouse from here, Mr. Britt?
0: Yes. Then after we get the suit, if we do get it, we'll give the police our trail to follow out of the scow. But it must be done so it doesn't look like a double cross. Otherwise, Spike will get suspicious and refuse to go down in the suit. Come on, let's get started.
2: Stepping through a secret panel in the rear of a closet in the bedroom, Britt Reed and Cato went along a narrow passageway built within the walls of the apartment itself. This passage led to an adjoining building, which fronted on a dark side street. Though supposedly abandoned, this building served as the hiding place for the sleek, super-powered Black Beauty, streamlined car of the Green Hornet. Britt Reed pressed a button. The great car roared into life. A section of the wall in front raised automatically, then closed as the gleaming Black Beauty sped into the darkness.

0: Arriving at the waterfront, Britt found the back part of the warehouse deserted. Taking Cato with him, he found it a fairly simple matter by means of certain small instruments he always carried, which would open any door or window to effect an entrance. Taking one of the diving suits, he and Cato made their way back to the Black Beauty, parked in the shadows alongside the warehouse.
1: Here we are, Cato. Open the luggage compartment.
2: Yes, sir. It opened.
1: All right. Hey, hold it. We'll drive out along the bay to the cove where Spike is to meet us for the boat.
3: And on the road, just this side of the cove, I noticed a gas station. You can phone the police from there. That will give us time to get Spike down on the diving suit.
2: Good, nobody see us coming. Hey, hey. That warehouse guard.
1: They're going, Cato.

0: Since that guard saw us leaving, it may interfere with our plans, Cato.
1: How do you mean?
0: The police be on the lookout now, and it may not give us time to get to the scow as we planned. Especially if they spot us and follow.
1: Well, that'd not be good. Spike and friends find out police follow, they leave in hurry.
0: Yes, and that's what I don't want. Spike is an escaped killer. I want the police to get him.
1: We hope police not get on trail of Hornet too soon, then.
0: Yes. So far, we've been lucky. Step on it. We'll soon be on the shore road.
2: Meantime, a patrol car waited at a crossroad.
3: Well, Ashford, we're on the hunt for that spalpeen, the Hornet, again. That warehouse guard said he was headed this way.
4: Say, Sarge, wonder why the Hornet would want to steal a diving suit. That's a new one on me.
3: No telling, Mike. That guy's liable to steal anything, to my way of thinking. But you can bet your bottom dollar he had a good reason for doing it, and a reason that spells trouble for the police force.
4: Lucky we were out this way in that other car when you heard that radio warning. Maybe we're in time to hit him off.
3: That's what I'm hoping to do.
4: Here comes a car heading for the shore road. And it's all moving fast, Sarge.
3: Yeah, but if it's just another speedster, he's in luck. Because we ain't going to waste time following him.
4: Hey, look at him come.
3: Yeah, have a good mind.
4: Holy cow, that's him. That's the Hornet.
3: So it is. Get going, Cassidy. Step on it and don't let him out of your sight.
5: Yep.

0: That looked like police car waiting at crossroad, Mr. Britt.
1: You're right, kiddo, and they're following us. If Spike hears that siren, he'll skip and we'll never find it. Slide over here and let me take the wheel.
0: Oh, yes, sir. Be careful. Easy now. What you plan to do?
1: I'll turn inland at the next road and try to lose him. There's a road just up ahead.
0: Will you smoke screen, perhaps?
1: Not yet. I want the police to get far enough away from the shore road so they won't spoil things. Then we'll use the smoke screen. Here's the turn.
2: Driving far inland, Britt led the police away from the shore road. Then, using the smoke screen on the Black Beauty, he managed to get a good lead on him. Still at high speed, he doubled around until he had again reached the shore road. Within a short time, he reached the cove where they were to meet Spike Gorlitz.
1: We'll have to move fast. I want to get the diving suit into Spike's boat before the police show up. They're bound to come this way soon. Come on.
0: Look, here comes Spike and friend.
3: Well, Hornet, you get what you went after?
1: Of course. It's in the back of the car. Well, there it is. Better than the one you had, too.
3: Help me with this belt. Sure. We carry it to the motorboat. Come on, Hornet. Here we are. Laid into the boat.
4: Bill. Right.
3: Okay, Hornet. You and your helper can get in now.
0: Hey, listen, the cops.
3: Hey, they must have followed the Green Hornet.
0: We better scram and fast.
1: Yeah, come on. Wait a minute, Spike. You're not going anyplace.
0: Hey, look, the guy's got a gun. He must be nuts.
1: Hey, what's the idea? The cops are after you, too? I'm taking that chance.
0: All right, watch him, Bill.
1: I expected this.
0: I'll get this, Mike.
5: I think not.
0: Oh!
3: Hey, knock Bill out. Let's scram, Hornet. I'll make a deal with you.
0: Come on.
1: Take this, killer.
0: No.
5: Really quick, or they find Black Beauty.
1: Come on, hurry.
6: Cassidy, there's a motorboat.
7: Here. And the moon's bright enough to show two guys laying on the ground.
8: Wait up for me!
6: Come on!
8: Hey, Cass, behind us. He's leaving.
6: Come on, follow him. We got something here we can lay our hands on. Let's have a look.
8: Suffering snakes. Two guys stretched out cold.
6: Let me put my light on them. Great day, look there.
8: What are you great daying about?
6: That mug is Spike Gorlitz.
8: Are you sure? I thought he was dead.
6: Well, he ain't. That's him right there.
7: Hey, Sarge. Look here in the motorboat.
6: Well, what do you know? A diving suit. Must be the one the Hornet stole tonight.
8: Wonder what they want that for.
6: For diving, no doubt. Look out there, a salvage scow.
8: I know. Burbank, the city council, told me they hadn't started that work yet. But I saw that scow there, so
6: hold
8: he knew
6: on, Ashford. I know the city hasn't started that work yet. There's only one answer. Spike Gorlitz dumped that strong box of money in the bay when they were making their getaway. He's come back to find it.
8: Say, I bet you're right at that, Sarge.
6: You're darn tootin' I'm right. We'll get divers to work right away until they get that money. It'll be a feather in the cap for the police, getting back the bank money and catching Spike Gorlitz.
8: That's right, Sarge. I give you credit.
6: Well, maybe we didn't get the Green Hornet, but by chasing him, we got these killers. And a chance to get the dough for the bank. Let's get them back to town. I'll radio Harbor Police to raid that scow in case there's others out there.
8: At least the Green Hornet didn't get his hands on that dough. And wait till he hears we caught his pal.
6: Don't be stupid, Mike. Didn't he leave him here for us for gassing him? He's hard to figure out, that Hornet. But believe you me, he's nobody's fool. You can bet on that.

Bank, police, find bank funds and bank Green Hornet implicated. Read all of them.

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And speaking of daily habits, our Al Pierce Show has also been providing fun and laughs for people everywhere. 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

Well, the police were really on their toes in the Green Hornet adventure you have just heard. And to be assured of an efficient police force in any city, it's up to the people to vote for the right officials who are to head their city government. When you vote, make sure of the candidate first. These copyrighted dramas originate in the studios of WXYZ Detroit, and all characters, names, places, and incidents used are fictitious. Al Neal speaking. 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

0: You know, cats have minds of their own. That's why we love them. They really do know what they like. Tibby, Tibby, Tibby.
1: 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And Tabby, she's happier than ever. 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

0: There is the kind of story where the listener is aware all the time of an impending doom, a gradual build-up of terror towards a grand climax. Then again, there is the tale that seems gentle enough, a story of normal, happy people, recognizable scenes. And not until the very end, indeed, not until the last minute or so, does it become apparent that something is very, very wrong. My play tonight falls into this latter category. 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